responsibilities at work, and many times it finds difficult to find time for God. It's difficult to receive the truth of God's word, even by coming to church. Because of our schedules, because of all of our responsibilities, we're not available to even receive the truth of God. We need to be available, not only for church, but in our personal lives, in our personal time, in our families. Are we available? Do we have that ready mind? If so, we'll be available. I'm thankful that in our church, we start the new year with special revival services. As I was in the lobby before the service, I picked up one of the cottage prayer meeting sheets, and I saw all of the homes of people that have opened their houses. In a sense, they've made their homes available for people on certain nights to come and pray and to anticipate God doing a work in our special meetings in the new year. Will you be available for these special meetings? Are we available on a weekly, on a regular, daily basis to be presented with the truths of God's word? Not only are we available, but are we attentive? It's amazing how we can sit in a church service, and I raise my hand, and I acknowledge this in my own life as well. At times, my mind will just get sidetracked just a little bit. And before I know it, a good part of the message and of God's truth has already gone by, and I think, how did I get on that sidetrack of thinking? I'm not focused. We need to be attentive to God's word as it is being presented to us. The Bible says in Psalm 119:10, "With my whole heart have I sought thee. Oh, let me not wander from thy commandments." Not only do we need to be attentive, but we need to anticipate. God, I know that today there is a truth in your word that I need. I need it for myself individually. I need it for my family. I need it for my workplace. God, I need what you have for me in my Sunday school hour, in this Wednesday evening service. God, I need what you have. So God, I anticipate that you will show me exactly what I need. In Psalm 119 and verse 18, a wonderful prayer as we approach the truth of God's word. Open thou mine eyes, that I may behold wondrous things out of thy law. We need to anticipate the truth of God's word. Well, in order to have a ready mind, we must be available, be attentive, and then anticipate. But then the second key is to study the scriptures, to make them personal to us, and then to make them practical. How is that done? Well, the believers in Berea, how did they do it? It says they searched the scriptures daily, whether those things were so. As I am confronted with the truth of God's word, I, number one, begin to appropriate that truth. Psalm 119, verse 97 says, "Oh, how I love thy law. It is my meditation all the day." God's truth begins to become appropriated. It becomes personal with me. And once it becomes personal, then I can begin to apply God's word. Psalm 119, verse 133 says, "Order my steps in thy word, and let not any iniquity have dominion over me." How can I study the scriptures? Well, as I study the scriptures, the result is I begin to take God's truth, and it becomes part of me, and then it naturally flows from me. Matthew Henry said this about those in Berea. He said that they were filled with noble thoughts. And because they were filled with noble thoughts, their mind and their hearts were fixed on noble principles. And because their minds were filled with noble thoughts and fixed on noble principles, they were formed for noble deeds. Each one of us can respond rightly to God's word. We don't have to refuse it as the Thessalonians. We don't have to ridicule it like the Athenians. But we can receive the truths of God's word like the Bereans if we have a ready mind and we study the scriptures.
As we think about these three responses to God's word, I'd like for us to examine four areas and allow God, through his word and through the Spirit, to examine how have we responded. First of all, in the area of salvation. How have we responded to God's word? Have we refused? Have we ridiculed? Or have we received the truth of God's word when it comes to salvation? The Bible is very clear about salvation. The Bible says in John 14:6, Jesus saith unto them, I am the way, the truth, and the life. No man cometh unto the Father but by me. In Ephesians 2:8-9, for by grace are ye saved through faith, and that not of yourselves, it is the gift of God, not of works, lest any man should boast. Romans 6:13, for the wages of sin is death, but the gift of God is eternal life through Jesus Christ our Lord. Romans 5:8, but God commendeth his love toward us, and that while we were yet sinners, Christ died for us. Romans 10:9, that if thou shalt confess with thy mouth the Lord Jesus, and believe in thine heart that God hath raised him from the dead, thou shalt be saved. Romans 10:13, for whosoever shall call upon the name of the Lord shall be saved. John 1:12, for as many as received him, to them gave he power to become the sons of God, even to them that believe on his name. As we're confronted with the truth of God's word about salvation, there's only one way of salvation, and that's to accept Jesus Christ as our personal Savior. How have we responded? Have we responded by rejecting, by refusing the truth, by ridiculing the truth, or have we received the truth? Have we received Jesus Christ as our personal Savior? In a crowd this size, the majority of us would say, yes, in my response in the area of salvation, I have received. The question was not what has your family or someone else done. The question is you individually. Have you received the truth about salvation? If not, don't reject the truth. Don't ridicule the truth. But tonight, receive the truth about salvation. Not only about salvation, but also about sin. How is it that we respond to God's word when God's word deals with specific sins? A lot of times we're guilty of trying to cover it up. Or we look at others and we condemn others because their sins are a little bit worse than ours. But what's the right response? What's the biblical response to our personal sin against God? It's not to cover, it's not to condemn others, but it's to confess. How did David respond when Nathan the prophet confronted him with his sin of adultery with Bathsheba and murder of Uriah? In Psalm 51, he said, have mercy upon me, O God, according to thy loving kindness, according unto the multitude of thy tender mercies. Blot out my transgressions, wash me thoroughly from mine iniquity, and cleanse me from my sin, for I acknowledge my transgression, and my sin is ever before me. When it comes to sin, how will we respond to God's word? Will we confess it? Will we forsake it? If so, in Proverbs 28:13, it says, but whoso confesseth and forsaketh them, sins shall have mercy. In the area of salvation, in the area of sin, also in the area of our separation. How is it that we respond to God's word? Does God's word speak clearly about the issue of separation in the life of a believer? I believe it does. Several passages that I wrote down, beginning in 1 Peter 2:11-12, here Peter says, dearly beloved, I beseech you as strangers and pilgrims, abstain from fleshly lusts which war against the soul, and having your conversation honest among the Gentiles, that whereas they speak against you as evildoers, they may, by your good works, what they shall behold, glorify God in the day of visitation. In 1 Peter 1:15-16, the Bible says, but as he which hath called you is holy, so be ye holy in all manner of conversation, because it is written, be ye holy, for I am holy. In Titus 2:11-14, for the grace of God that bringeth salvation hath appeared unto all men, teaching us that denying ungodliness and worldly lusts, we should live soberly, righteously, and godly in this present world, looking for that blessed hope and the glorious appearing of our great God and Savior, Jesus Christ, who gave himself for us, that he might redeem us from all iniquity and purify in himself a peculiar people, zealous of good works. In 2 Corinthians 6:17,
Wherefore, come out from among them, and be ye separate, saith the Lord. Touch not the unclean.

0: that or go there or say those things or watch those things, it's ridiculing truth? Or do we receive the truth in our amusements, in our apparel, in our activities, in the place that we go? Do we practice God's truth about separation? And then lastly, how will we respond when God's word teaches us about the souls of mankind? Whose responsibility is it to go and share? Well, thank God for missionaries. Thank God for evangelists and for pastors and for Christian teachers and for those that knock on doors and share the gospel. Whose responsibility is it? Well, the Bible teaches in Acts chapter 1 and verse 8, Jesus said, "But ye shall receive power. After that, the Holy Ghost has come upon you, and ye shall be witnesses unto me, both in Jerusalem and Judea and Samaria, and to the uttermost parts of the earth." What does the Bible teach about the truth about souls? Whose responsibility, whose really privilege is it to share? It's every person who's indwelt by the Holy Spirit. How will we respond to that truth? Will we refuse it? Will we ridicule it? Or will we receive it? Will we take the truths of God's word and be like those believers in Berea? Receive them with a ready mind and study, research the scriptures to see that these things are so. As we are confronted today and tomorrow and the rest of our lives that God gives us with the truths of God's word, from Acts 17, I ask us tonight, how will we respond? Will we refuse the truth? Will we ridicule the truth? Or will we receive the truth? Let's pray. Father, we're thankful for the message that Paul delivered to these three cities. And Father, I pray that each and every one of us, as we're confronted with the truth, I pray that we would not refuse the truth. Father, may we never ridicule the truth, but I pray that we would simply receive the truth. Father, I pray that we would have ready minds, that we'd be ready for your truth. And then, Father, I pray that we would personalize that truth. May we not just be hearers of the word, but, Father, may we also be doers.
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2: Thou hast ascended on high. Thou hast led captivity captive. Thou hast received gifts for men. Those words from our scripture reading today in Psalm 68 are quoted by the Holy Spirit in the book of Ephesians chapter 4, and they are meant to tell us a great deal. Looked at in their context of Psalm 68, you see these words referring to Almighty God, the Lord Jesus Christ, who is presented as the great God of eternity, so great that he rides upon the heavens. And in Psalm 68, this great God, the Lord Jesus Christ, who rides upon the heavens, also in his goodness condescends to march with his children through the wilderness of this life. In your mind's eye, if you can, picture the eternal God in all of his greatness, slogging along through the dust and darkness of this life alongside you, his child, in his wonderful goodness. And so Psalm 68 speaks of a great God who is a good God, who is wonderfully gracious and full of grace. And that is what the book of Ephesians is about. And in Ephesians chapter 4, where this great psalm is quoted by the Holy Spirit, that quotation is followed by a question. Now that he ascended, what is it? But that he also descended first into the lower parts of the earth. And with that question, the Holy Spirit

0: is signaling to us that this is important, and he wants us to understand what this is all about, because it tells us much about our great God. To understand this matter of God descending, the Lord Jesus Christ descending before he ascended, we need to reach back into the scriptures and lay some groundwork. In the Old Testament, when the saints of God died, they often were spoken of as being gathered unto their fathers, or gathered to my people. In Genesis chapter 49, as Jacob was meeting with his sons and giving them the blessing, because he knew that the time of his death was soon, he said to them there in the land of Egypt, "I am about to be gathered to my people, and I'm going down to the grave." Now, it's very interesting when you see this expression, "gathered to my fathers" or "gathered to my people" in the Old Testament. It is often joined together with the conjunction "and" to the matter of being placed into the grave. It's not the same as being placed into the grave. It's not an appositive to that expression, but it is another facet that goes along with it. Being placed into the grave has to do with this body, once it dies, being buried or placed in its place of burial, which oftentimes in the Old Testament was a cave or some structure prepared for that. But being gathered to my fathers and this body going down to the grave speaks of two facets of the same event, death. The body goes into the grave and returns to dust, but there is an eternal soul which lives forever somewhere. And Jacob, who believed God just as Abraham did and just as Isaac did, Jacob knew that he was going to live where his fathers who believed God lived once he stepped out of this life. And so he told his sons, "I'm about to die. I'm going down to the grave. I'm about to be gathered to my fathers." And so Jacob, along with others of these saints of the Old Testament, were speaking of a step beyond this life, a life elsewhere when life on this earth ends. This matter of being gathered unto my fathers has other terms associated with it in the scripture. Jesus referred to that in Luke chapter 16, when he told of the actual event of the death of a poor beggar by the name of Lazarus. Lazarus had very little in this life. As a matter of fact, he had a very difficult life. In a very real sense, Lazarus did experience those things of Psalm 68, of marching through the wilderness of this life. He had a hard time. But when Lazarus died, Jesus said he went to Abraham's bosom. Abraham was one of his fathers. Abraham believed God, and it was counted to him for righteousness. Lazarus also believed God, and that was counted to him for righteousness. That's made very clear to us in the account which Jesus gives to us. And so, as we read in Luke chapter 16 about this very real man with a real name who lived, whom Jesus knew of, as we read about him, we discover that when he died, when he departed this life, while something was done with his body, I suppose it was buried in some fashion, in fact, Lazarus did not stop existing. He was gathered to his fathers. He was found there in a place of great comfort called Abraham's bosom. And it was a place of comfort and peace and joy and rescue from his sorrow. In the New Testament, Jesus spoke of it another way. The account is found in Luke chapter 23, which is one of the accounts of the crucifixion of the Lord Jesus Christ. He was crucified there on Calvary between two malefactors, two thieves, very bad men. They deserved their punishment, these other two men. And one of them in his wickedness railed on Jesus, but the other of these malefactors turned to him and said, in effect, "Don't you understand? We deserve the justice we're getting. We deserve to be crucified, but not Jesus." And he turned to Jesus and he said, "Would you remember me when you come into your kingdom?" Those were words of belief. He was believing God, and that was counted to him for righteousness. He was trusting Jesus for forgiveness of sins and his eternity. And so he turned to Jesus in the anguish and the hurt and the pain of the crucifixion there and asked to be remembered. And Jesus' reply to him was, "Today thou shalt be with me in paradise." And there is another one of those terms for this place where the believing saints of the Old Testament went when their bodies died, but they continued to live on forever. They went to the place where they were gathered to their fathers, other believing saints. They were caught there into Abraham's bosom, a place of comfort. They went to that place Jesus referred to as paradise. And we see that term paradise elsewhere in the New Testament. In 2 Corinthians chapter 12, the Apostle Paul speaks of being caught up to paradise. We know very little about that, but we know that he was caught up to heaven, and I'll speak of that in just a moment. And it's referred to as paradise. And in Revelation chapter 2, we read of the tree of life, which is found in the paradise of God. And so at some point, this place known as gathering to the fathers, known as Abraham's bosom, known as paradise, at some point this becomes associated with heaven. Now there in Luke chapter 16, it was not in heaven, it was in another location. The text, I think, makes that rather clear to us. But somewhere between Luke chapter 16 and Paul's speaking of being caught up to paradise, there seems to have been a change of location. And the Bible, I think, sheds some real light on that for us. In Ephesians chapter 4, you have your Bibles open there, I trust. In Ephesians chapter 4, beginning with verse 8, we read again, quoting from Psalm 68, "Wherefore he saith, when he ascended up on high," that's when Jesus had risen from the grave and he ascended back to heaven, and he is there today. "When he ascended up on high, he led captivity captive and gave gifts unto men." Now that he ascended, what is it? But that he also descended first into the lower parts of the earth. He that descended is the same also that ascended up far above all locations, that he might fill all things. Now there are other scriptures which help us to understand what is being spoken of here. If you would keep your place there in Ephesians chapter 4, because we'll be coming back, and turn in your Bibles over to 1 Peter chapter 3. 1 Peter chapter 3. In 1 Peter chapter 3, the scripture is speaking of salvation. It's speaking of the gospel. It's speaking of the gift of eternal life, which is available through the Lord Jesus Christ, our Savior. And in 1 Peter chapter 3, verse 18, we read these words, "For Christ also hath once suffered for sins, the just for the unjust, that he might bring us, the unjust, to God, being put to death in the flesh, but quickened by the Spirit, by which also he went and preached unto the spirits in prison." Look at chapter 4 of 1 Peter. 1 Peter chapter 4, verse 6. "For this cause also was the gospel preached also to them that are dead, that they might be judged according to men in the flesh, but live according to God in the Spirit. Notice that little word also in verse 6. It's not speaking of the preaching of the gospel to living people before they died, but the gospel was preached also to them that are dead. And here is what happened when the Lord Jesus Christ went to the cross and died for you and died for me to take our place so our sins could be forgiven. There on the cross, he said to that poor sinner, that malefactor, "Today thou shalt be with me in paradise." And the Lord Jesus Christ, in due time, willingly and voluntarily, the eternal God, gave up the ghost, the Spirit said, the scriptures say. He voluntarily died. He was not killed. He was subjected to all the torture, all the wickedness of those who put him on the cross, but he died voluntarily. He gave up his life. He was and is the eternal God. And so the Lord Jesus Christ shed his blood, and he died for you and me, for poor lost sinners. And when Jesus died, Peter teaches us, Jesus went to paradise. Jesus went to that place which he had described in such great detail in Luke chapter 16. In that description in Luke 16, we discover that this location in the lower parts of the earth, in the center of the earth, I believe, was located there and had to it two sections, two compartments, if you please. And one of those sections of this place to which Jesus went was Abraham's bosom, paradise, a place of comfort, a place of blessing, a place where all the hurts of this life had been taken care of, where there was comfort in God, the Lord Jesus Christ. And Jesus went there, and he preached to those spirits in prison in that place. There was another section to that place. That is the section which the Bible refers to as hell, in the center of the earth. And Jesus went there and he preached to the spirits in that section also. What did he preach? I don't know his exact words, but in 1 Peter chapter 4, verse 6, we're told that he preached the gospel. Do you remember on the cross before Jesus died, when the atonement had been made for our salvation, the Lord Jesus Christ cried, "It is finished." My dear friend, that is a wonderful, triumphant cry. What was finished? The work of redemption. Many years before, some 4,000 years before, there in the Garden of Eden, Satan had come and he had tempted Adam, and Adam had voluntarily yielded to temptation and had sinned. And when he did so, he thrust the whole human race which would come from him into sin. My dear friend, that is why today, outside Jesus Christ, you are a sinner. All men and women, boys and girls, are born into this world as sinners because we are descendants of Adam. And the Bible teaches us in the book of Romans that in Adam all died. And so there in the Garden of Eden, a very sad chapter in human history began to develop. Man sinned. Man was cut off from God. Man was set on the road toward an eternal destiny in hell, a place of literal fire and brimstone. And Almighty God, the Lord Jesus Christ, had determined before the foundation of the world, before creation, knowing that this would happen, had determined that he was going to provide a way of salvation. And so there in the garden, Almighty God said to the serpent, Satan, that the day would come when the seed of the woman would bruise his head, and he, Satan, would bruise the heel of the seed of the woman. The seed of the woman was the Lord Jesus Christ, virgin born. 4,000 years later, Jesus went to the cross as the perfect Lamb of God, no sin on his part because he is the eternal, holy God, absolutely holy. And he stepped into your place and mine and said, I will give my holy, precious blood for him, for her, so that they can be saved if they will just trust me. And Jesus went to that cross and he shed that blood. And as he was about to give up the ghost, he cried, It is finished. My dear friend, the wonderful good news of the gospel that somebody took your place, somebody who could do so, that had been accomplished. And so Jesus descended into the lower parts of the earth. And I think as he preached that gospel to those in Abraham's bosom in paradise, I think it was a message of great victory. They were saved. They had believed God, and that was counted to them for righteousness. And when Jesus came, as he preached to those spirits, it was a message of victory and rejoicing. It is finished. What you were waiting for has been done. And I believe the Lord Jesus Christ stepped across to that side known as hell, where the rich man who had been so hard-hearted toward Lazarus, the rich man who was a sinner there in Luke chapter 16, was crying out for a drop of water to cool his tongue. And Jesus preached to those spirits in prison, It is finished. Moses and the prophets told you of me. You knew of the serpent in the wilderness that was lifted up, that pointed toward me, and you would not believe. But I am here to tell you it is true, it is finished. And those words which had been such words of victory and comfort on the other side in Abraham's bosom became words of eternal doom to those in hell. And then Jesus, who had descended into the lower parts of the earth as his body lay there in that grave, in that tomb, Jesus on the first day of the week came forth out of that tomb. And several days later, he departed and ascended back to heaven. And there he is with the Father today. But some interesting things happened in the meantime. Matthew chapter 27 tells us that on that wonderful morning of that first day of the week, Resurrection Sunday, we call it now, on that wonderful morning when Jesus rose from the grave, the bodies of the saints, Matthew chapter 27, rose from the graves, and many of them went into the city of Jerusalem and were seen by many people. Those Old Testament saints came out of the grave. Job had looked forward to the day when his body would be resurrected. Abraham, who was there where all the fathers were, Abraham had looked forward to the day when he would live again in this body. And on that Sunday morning after Jesus rose as the first fruits, we're told in Matthew chapter 27 that these saints rose, and many of them were seen by many. And Jesus led captivity captive. He took them, and I believe took that compartment with him back to heaven. And so when the Apostle Paul spoke of being caught up to paradise, that is likely a reference of his. And when we read in Revelation chapter 2 about that wonderful tree of life, which is in the paradise of God. It's in heaven, it's in the New Jerusalem. That's described for us clearly in Revelation. It's also there in paradise, which is associated with heaven as a part of that wonderful place. Now, what is the point of all of that in the book of Ephesians? Why did the Holy Spirit quote Psalm 68 in the book of Ephesians, chapter 4? Because he's speaking of how good God is. All over this world, men and women live in terror of false gods. They go to dreadful ends to try to appease false gods. Some of them, even in the name of Christianity, enslave themselves in this life, trying to earn enough merit so that they can appease God. Oh, my dear friend, God has provided for you already. You and I can never measure up to the holiness of God through our own works and efforts. And so God, who is so good, God, who rides upon the heavens and yet will march with his people through the wilderness, God is so good that he loved you and had compassion on you and has provided for your salvation. And so the book of Ephesians takes us to the point that God is good. He has been good to the Old Testament saints. He is good to the New Testament saints. Look at Ephesians chapter 4, verse 7. But unto every one of us, here in the New Testament era, is given grace according to the measure of the gift of Christ. Verse 11, and he gave some apostles and some prophets and some evangelists and some pastors and teachers for the perfecting of the saints, for the work of the ministry, for the edifying of the body of Christ. We've already learned that there is one body. We are all one together in Christ. And God has given us gifts in this world to help us as we grow in the Lord Jesus Christ to be like him. And some of those gifts are pastors and teachers and evangelists. All of these that God has given to his people are for the purpose of the perfecting of the saints, for the edifying of the body. Verse 13, until we all come in the unity of the faith and of the knowledge of the Son of God unto a perfect man, unto the measure of the stature of the fullness of Christ. Someday God is going to present you faultless before himself. Someday you will be presented holy and unblameable before him in love. And my dear friend, that is a good God. Now, I'm speaking to some today who do not know God in his goodness. You have never trusted Jesus Christ as your Savior. You've heard the wonderful gospel today. I would invite you to call on him in your heart right now. Acknowledge your need and ask him to save you.
1: This is Rejoice Pulpit. And now, a sermon from a past chapel at Pensacola Christian College.
2: Willie had just finished reading a brand new book, hot off the press. The book's title was, You Can Be the Man at Your House. Willie snatched up that book. He scarfed that thing down. And as he reflected on how he might implement the life lessons he had learned, he walked over to his wife, Ethel, and he firmly announced these words. Ethel, from now on, you need to know that I'm the man of this house. There's not but one way, and it's my way. My word from this day forward is law. So beginning tonight, Ethel, you will prepare me a feast fit for a king. And when I'm finished with my gourmet meal, you will serve me a sumptuous dessert. Later, you will draw me a hot bath so that I can relax following a long day at the office. And then before I retire for the evening, you will ensure that my pillows and sheets are just right for a comfortable night's rest. And tomorrow morning, Ethel, guess who's going to lay out my clothes, dress me, and comb my hair? Without even looking up from her iPad, Ethel replied, "The funeral director would be my first guess." Service before self. Service before self. In the previous illustration, Willie displayed a top-down attitude, which reflects the number one leadership hang-up, namely control. Effective leaders view themselves at the bottom of an inverted pyramid. They embody the truth, service before self. They do not lord it over their spouse or children or friends or colleagues. Instead, they influence others by serving them, encouraging, equipping, empowering others through humble acts of service. Today's big idea for the chapel service is indeed service. And the big idea for this message is service before self. In John chapter 13 through chapter 16, John's gospel depicts Jesus' ministry to his disciples as he prepares them for his death. Jesus knew that a spirit of competition existed among his disciples. Luke's gospel clues us in on that fact. In fact, the gospel's Luke's gospel records for us the conversation that the disciples were having there at the meal, asking the question, who is the greatest? A simple outline of these verses here in John chapter 13, verses 1 through 17 would be this. In verses 1 through 5, we see an exhibition of true greatness. In verses 6 through 11, we see an explanation of true greatness. And finally, in verses 12 through 17, we see an expectation of true greatness. Let's read these words together. John 13, verse 1, the Bible says, Now before the feast of the Passover, when Jesus knew that his hour was come, that he should depart out of this world unto the Father, having loved his own which were in the world, he loved them unto the end. And supper being ended, the devil having now put into the heart of Judas Iscariot, Simon's son, to betray him. Jesus, knowing that the Father had given all things into his hands, and that he was come from God and went to God, he riseth from supper, and laid aside his garments, and took a towel, and girded himself. And after that, he poureth water into a basin and began to wash the disciples' feet and to wipe them with the towel wherewith he was girded. Then cometh he to Simon Peter, and Peter saith unto him, Lord, dost thou wash my feet? Jesus answered and said unto him, What I do thou knowest not now, but thou shalt know hereafter. Peter saith unto him, Thou shalt never wash my feet. Jesus answered him, If I wash thee not, thou hast no part with me. Simon Peter saith unto him, Lord, not my feet only, but also my hands and my head. And Jesus saith unto him, He that is washed needeth not save to wash his feet, but is clean every whit, and ye are clean, but not all. For he knew who should betray him. Therefore, said he, Ye are not all clean. So after he had washed their feet and had taken his garments and was set down again, he said unto them, Know ye what I have done to you? Ye call me Master and Lord, And you say, well, for so I am. If I then, your Lord and Master, have washed your feet, ye also ought to wash one another's feet. For I have given you an example that ye should do as I have done to you. Verily, verily, I say unto you, the servant is not greater than his Lord, neither he that is sent greater than he that sent him. If you know these things, happy are ye if ye do them. The humble service exhibited by Jesus, the humble service explained by Jesus, and the humble service expected of the followers of Jesus challenged his disciples to live according to a higher standard. True greatness is manifested by those who serve others before themselves. Now, rather than fleshing out the outline that I've proposed for you, I just want to draw out some truths from this passage of Scripture. Service before self requires two things, and service before self results in one thing. Number one, service before self requires, number one, humility. Andrew Murray once wrote, "Humility is the only soil in which the graces root. The lack of humility is the sufficient explanation of every defect and failure." Humility is the art of bowing low. It is the art of taking a lower position. It represents a bottom-up attitude, not a top-down attitude. One author quipped, "On the highest throne in the world, we still sit on our own bottom." Humility. Humility. Notice in our text in verses 1 through 5 that humility is not advertised. It's not advertised. Jesus did not announce that he was getting ready to demonstrate humble service. He just quietly removed his outer garment. He girded himself with a towel. He got the basin and water and he began to wash the feet of the disciples. Humility is unannounced. Humility is not advertised. Second, humility shows no favoritism. Humble service shows no favoritism. It is manifested graciously to everyone. Jesus here in our text, he washed the feet of all of his disciples. He washed the feet of Peter. Peter, who would later deny him, he washed his feet. He washed the feet of Thomas. Thomas, who would later doubt his resurrection. "If I don't see his hands and his feet and his side, I'm not going to believe." Jesus washed his feet. Jesus washed the feet of those boys, those sons of thunder who wanted to call down fire on people that they may have disagreed with. Jesus stooped down, he knelt, and he washed their feet. Jesus even came to Judas, the one who was going to betray him. He had already had in his heart that betrayal. And he stooped down, he knelt down, and he washed the feet of Judas. Humility shows no favoritism. It is manifested graciously to all. Third, humility inverts the leadership pyramid. It truly inverts the leadership pyramid. It's not the leader at the top and the people at the bottom. No, humility says the people are at the top, the leader is at the bottom. Leadership is about him and it's about them. It's never about the leader. Verse 14 reads, "If I then, your Lord and Master, have washed your feet." Mark chapter 9, verse 35 reads, If any man desire to be first, the same shall be last of all and servant of all. Service before self requires humility. It's not advertised. It shows no favoritism, and it inverts the leadership pyramid. Service before self also requires, number two, daily cleansing. Daily cleansing. Jesus' interaction with Peter in our text is instructive. We read the word washed and wash. We read that word over and over again in our text. For example, the Greek word that's translated wash in John 13, verse 5 and verse 6, verse 8, the second part of verse 10, verse 12 and verse 14, that Greek term is nipto, nipto, which literally means to wash a portion of the body. The word that's translated washed in verse 10, the first part of the verse, is the word luo, which literally means to bathe all over. The distinction between these two Greek terms is noteworthy. When one trusts in Jesus Christ as his or her personal Savior, he or she is bathed all over, luo. Such a complete and total washing results in regeneration, salvation. Complete and total washing. We might say, once bathed, always bathed. It denotes union with God. Now, having bathed all over, those who walked the dusty streets of Palestine needed only to have a portion of the body washed. That's nipto, namely the feet. So having union with Christ through faith in His atoning work, you and I maintain our communion with Christ through the confession of sin. So we come to Jesus Christ and we come to Him by faith and we are washed. We are washed all over. In other words, we are united with Jesus Christ by faith. But is our sin nature eradicated the moment we place faith and trust in Jesus Christ? No, we still have to contend with the flesh. We still fall short of God's glory. We still sin against God. And what happens to our union when we sin against God? Nothing. But what happens to our communion when we sin against God? It's interrupted. It's broken. And that's where confession comes into play. We confess our sins, and He is faithful and just to forgive us our sins. And what happens to our communion? Well, He restores our communion with Himself. It's a beautiful thing. And Jesus is reminding Peter here that service before self, it requires humility. It also requires daily cleansing from sin. The service before self, it requires two things. It produces one thing. It produces happiness. It produces happiness. That quality that people are longing for. I just want to be happy. Indeed, happiness results from humble service. Listen to the words of Jesus in verse 17. He says, "If you know these things, happy are ye if you do them." Happy are ye if you do them. When you and I humbly serve others, we will experience genuine, lasting happiness. I remember when I earned a particular degree. I remember driving to the campus, and I remember robing myself in my gown, the doctoral gown, putting the hood on, having the hat. I remember robing myself and seeing the stripes there. And I remember standing over here on the stage. And I remember hearing the administration call out my name. And they had my dissertation title plastered up on the big screen. And they read off that long dissertation title. And man, my heart swelled with pride for those 367 pages that I had written and defended. And they called my name out, and I pranced over. And I shook the hand of the president. And then I got the diploma and everything else, and I was shaking the administration's hand as I was getting ready to exit the stage. And before I exited the stage, they gave me a gift. They gave me this. This right here. A towel. And on the towel it reads, John 13. Prepared for a life of service for Christ. You want to be great? You want to lead others? You want to influence your world for Jesus Christ? Then you have to remember, it's not about your academic credentials. It's not about your vocational position. It's not about your social status. It's not about your rank. It's not about your title. It's not about the name on the door. Jesus reminds us, it's about service. It's about seeing somebody in need. It's about stooping down. It's about washing feet. You want to impact your world for Jesus Christ? Grab a towel, get a basin and some water, and let's go wash feet for the glory of God and the good of God's people. Amen? Amen. Amen.
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3: Take your Bibles, if you would, and join me in two passages of Scripture today. Two passages. We will, in just a few moments, be in Philippians chapter 2 as we continue on walking through the book of Philippians. But then additionally, if you would, take your Bible first and turn to Mark chapter 10. In just a moment, we'll be looking at Mark chapter 10. And if you want a third, in a little while, we'll also be in Isaiah chapter 45. Isaiah chapter 45. Today, there are many religions that seem to portray Christ in two ways that, for lack of a better way of saying it, are somewhat helpless. In other words, it wouldn't be strange for you to see relics or images or statues set up with Christ as a baby held in its mother's arms. And certainly we do understand that Jesus Christ came robed in human flesh. He put it on and he dwelt among us. But there seems to be at times an inordinate amount of attention placed on Christ as a baby with his mother, helpless in her arms. And then there's another image that oftentimes certain religions seem to emphasize, and at times not necessarily to their betterment. And that is not with Jesus as a baby in his mother's arms, but Jesus with his own arms outstretched, where they are nailed to a cross and he hangs between heaven and earth, bound by nails, exposed for all to see. Phillips wrote, "He is no longer in the cradle. He is no longer on the cross. He is seated now in the place of power." There's nothing helpless about the person of Jesus Christ. It is why the symbol of early believers was an empty cross, a place where Christ died but no longer resides. Now he is seated at the right hand of the Father. The message today, just in I don't know, to help us all understand what's coming, the message today is unalterably connected to joy. But it's not one of those primary, if I do these things, I'm going to have more joy. It's connected to joy in the sense that I have to realize something about Jesus to ever truly experience true and lasting and eternal joy. Joy that is unimaginable joy. If I never come to these realizations about Christ, I may have some sense of fleeting happiness, but I cannot have eternal, unimaginable joy. In verse 8 of Philippians chapter 2, we see that Jesus, by an act of his own choosing, was obedient. He was, the Bible says, became obedient unto death, even the death of the cross. For true obedience to take place, it has to be chosen. It's not forced. It's not coerced. Obedience becomes a choice, and it's the choice that Jesus made. Now, because he endured the greatest humiliation, he will also be revealed as the one having the greatest exaltation. Now, before we read our text today, I want us to see how does this actually, the example that we're about to see very clearly laid out before us, how does this example actually apply to us? We're going to make the application first, and then we're going to look at the person of Christ. Oftentimes we look at Christ and then we see the example. The title of the message today is The Pathway to Greatness. The Pathway to Greatness. Oftentimes we sometimes think that we can, for lack of a better term, manipulate God. We can work God, that if I do this, God has to do that. In fact, when we start thinking about what is it that we're asking for, well, look at what the disciples asked for. That sometimes I think we are on a direct line to try to secure as well. Your Bibles are open right now to Mark chapter 10. It's in Mark 10 that James and John came to Jesus and they're asking him to do this. They said, "We are asking that you do for us whatsoever we request." Now, Jesus knew their heart. He knew their request, but he asked wisely, "What is it that you're asking?" And they asked if they could be seated when Jesus ascended to his throne in his kingdom. They said, "Jesus, we want to sit one on the right hand and one on the left hand of you in your kingdom of power." The disciples heard about the request of James and John, and then they started to bicker with them about their request. And I don't think that they're faulting them for the request. I think the other disciples are bickering over who actually deserves those seats of prominence on the right hand and on the left. But Jesus now addresses all of them in Mark chapter 10, beginning in verse 42. Mark 10, verse 42. "But Jesus called them to him and saith unto them, Ye know that they which are accounted to rule over the Gentiles exercise lordship over them, and their great ones exercise authority upon them. But so shall it not be among you. but whosoever will be. Now, that expression's very important. In fact, if you mark in your Bible, you may just want to jot down that whosoever desires to be. Whoever desires. He says, okay, you're going to desire something, so what is it that some may desire? But whosoever will be or desires to be great among you shall be your minister. That word means servant. And whosoever of you will be chiefest shall be servant of all. For even the Son of Man came not to be ministered unto, but to minister and to give his life a ransom for many. Now, did you notice something about this passage that if we're not careful, we might misinterpret what it is that Jesus said? Did Jesus condemn their desire for greatness? Actually, he did not. He said, if anyone desires greatness, here's the pathway to it. Now, I don't know that what Jesus is doing is saying, hey, here's the way to be great in your economy. Here's the way to be great in the eyes of men. But I do believe Jesus is now, in a sense, redirecting or redefining what is necessary to achieve true greatness, and that is greatness in the eyes of Almighty God. Jeremiah 45, verse 5 says, and seekest thou great things for thyself? Seek them not. Jesus has to be saying, here is true greatness, and this is the pathway to it. James and John had gone out and they'd preached already. They'd performed miracles. They had left all. They had sacrificed. They had recognition as leaders in Jesus' group of followers. Yet they had not learned the secret to true greatness and God's exaltation. They were laying down their lives, but ultimately it wasn't for others. It was for themselves. Even today, we find that ourselves, we are often motivated by self-interest, self-indulgence. We have a false sense of self-sufficiency. We pursue selfish ambition for the purpose of self-glorification. We often serve others for the glory of ourself. We mask it as service for God, but in reality, it is nothing more than a fleshly attempt to appear as something other than we are. It was the powerful sacrifice made by Jesus Christ that brought the necessary power to transform these two self-centered men, James and John, and this self-centered man, and these self-centered people into people that can be God-centered, and into men and women that truly can see their own lives revolutionized and thereby see the lives of those around them also changed. The Bible says in 1 Peter 5, 6, humble yourselves therefore under the mighty hand of God that he may exalt you in due time. Now, let's notice the exalted nature of Jesus as it was finally revealed. Take your Bible now and look at Philippians chapter 2. Philippians chapter number 2. Let's begin reading in verse number 9. Philippians chapter 2, beginning in verse number 9. Here the Bible says, wherefore God also hath highly exalted him and given him a name which is above every name, that at the name of Jesus every knee should bow, of things in heaven and things in earth and things under the earth, and that every tongue should confess that Jesus Christ is Lord, to the glory of God the Father. The first thing I want us to see in this passage is the ultimate change of position. The ultimate change of position. Look again at verse number 9, those first few words. The Bible says, wherefore God also hath highly exalted him. Okay, the word ultimate, it carries the idea of something that is surpassing all others. It is the final, the best, that which cannot be exceeded. We sometimes use the word to say like the ultimate adventure or the ultimate battle. We're trying to say that this is something that's reached the apex and there's nothing that can exceed it. When we understand the ultimate change of position, We also understand that Jesus went from ultimate humility to a place of ultimate exaltation. There is a change. No one could go lower, and now no one can go higher.

exaltation. There was no ability to go lower than Christ willingly went. He suffered death, even the death of the cross. This was the ultimate humbling, death on the cross. But it brought about the ultimate exaltation, the most incredible change of position that has ever been made. Now, take for a moment two things that are very important regarding what it is that Christ did and this ultimate exaltation. Okay, first of all, the Bible does not tell us that Jesus was exalted as a reward for his obedience. And I think that's important because we might think again, hey, if I just obey, I'm going to get greatness. Christ received exaltation in a sense as a way to just remove the veil for who he was. His humbling was necessary before his revealing because he came to do the will of the Father. You and I must be careful that we don't look at humility as our ticket to prominence. The reward of humility is that we are exalted to God. Now, I believe that humility opens the door for exaltation in other ways, but it's not to be our motivation. And then next, God gave Jesus the name that is above every name, not as a reward for his obedience, but as divine confirmation of Christ's true identity. Jesus wasn't securing his name. God was simply revealing his name, the true position and purpose of Jesus Christ. He is Lord. Now, because of the ultimate humbling that could be known by man, Jesus is given the ultimate exaltation. The Bible doesn't tell us all the details that surround certain events. We can only speculate. But Jesus is the one who cries out, my God, why hast thou forsaken me? And now God the Father actually ascribes both position and name to the one who just referred to him as God. It's told us in Hebrews 1:8, and the Bible says here, but unto the Son he saith, this is God the Father speaking to God the Son, but unto the Son he saith, thy throne, O God, is forever and ever. A scepter of righteousness is the scepter of thy kingdom. Do you know what's happening here? God the Father says to the one who just referred to him as God, my God, why hast thou forsaken me? And now Jesus did the will fully of the Father. There was nothing left for him to do. He now breaks the chains of death and hell. He comes victorious out of a tomb 3 days later. He now ascends to the Father after days on the earth. And now the Father hands the scepter to the Son. And he says, thy throne, O God, is forever and ever. Jesus now takes the place of the greatest humbling, and he has the position of the greatest exaltation. Now again, we don't know what those scenes are like. Now I have to tell you, when the choir sang the song today, Sing to God, I mean, I sat there in the first service, and in that first service, I just sat and listened. I'm hearing them sing, and I am just thrilled with the fact that God made us to be able to sing to God. But what a chorus would have been in heaven when Jesus Christ takes the scepter and the throne. He had experienced the greatest humbling, and now thy throne, O God, with the scepter of righteousness in his hand. And he goes and he takes the place that he is worthy to take. What a celebration in heaven. I mean, how could we match it? Maybe it crescendoed and maybe it ebbed and flowed with different voices and forms of praise. Would they have sung, he is Lord, he is Lord, he has risen from the grave and he is Lord. Every knee shall bow, every tongue confess that Jesus Christ is Lord. And all creation was not yet singing, but I'm telling you, all of heaven was singing when the one who took the greatest humbling now takes the greatest exaltation
and he is seated on

0: the throne. It is the ultimate change in position. But look a little bit further at the passage. It's also the universal change of posture. A universal, that means every place, at every part of the universe, there is a universal change of posture. Look at verse number 10 in Philippians chapter 2. That at the name of Jesus, every knee should bow of things in heaven and things in earth and things under the earth. The bent knee has always been a sign of the lesser acknowledging the greater. So we bow before in humble recognition that you are supreme, reigning over me. And what is this communicating exactly? Simply stated, this is an act of universal worship. It is what every knee should do. Now, we know there is a day coming when every knee will, but isn't this also some subtle invitation that every knee should bow? In other words, I think there is some hint in this passage of Scripture that says, has your knee not yet bowed to the supremacy of Christ? Have you still, with unbent knee and with stiffened back, refused to acknowledge exactly who it is that we're referencing in the person of Jesus Christ? Every knee should bow. Now, there's coming a day when every knee will bow. But today, the invitation is made because every knee should. And to whom does this apply? It applies to the hosts of heaven, things in earth, every dweller that has ever dwelt upon the face of the earth, even those that are under the earth. Those are those fallen angels and those unredeemed dead who are awaiting final judgment. It applies to even that prince and power of the air, that wicked serpent, the devil, whose knee will bow in recognition to the supremacy of Jesus Christ. This is a simple acknowledgement of the exaltation of Jesus Christ and that he is in fact God. Have you acknowledged him not just as the Lord, but as yours? And then we see the last aspect of this powerful presentation of Christ's exaltation. Not only do we see the ultimate change of position, the universal change of posture from standing to bent to bowed, but we also see the unanimous change of proclamation. The unanimous change of proclamation. Look again at Philippians 2, verse number 11. And that every tongue should confess that Jesus Christ is Lord, to the glory of God the Father. Now, take notice of the expression, every tongue should confess. Here again we see two words, should. Every tongue should. Every tongue will, but today every tongue should. And then the word confess. Now, we know the word confess. We understand it. Oftentimes, we say that means to agree with God. It does mean that. The word also helps us understand that there is some expanded understanding of the definition. It means to admit, to acknowledge a fact publicly, often in reference to previous bad behavior. I confess who I am, and I also confess who you are. I am sinful and you are perfect. I have defied you and you have obeyed. I am lost and you came seeking. That every tongue should confess. This is the gospel message. It's Romans chapter 10, verse number 9. That if thou shalt confess with thy mouth the Lord Jesus, and shall believe in thine heart that God hath raised him from the dead, thou shalt be, isn't this a wonderful word? Do you know the word? Thou shalt be, let's say the word together, thou shalt be saved. I don't know that there is a more concise, beautiful, powerful gospel message than what we just see in Romans chapter 10, verse number 9. that if thou shalt confess with thy mouth the Lord Jesus, I just agree with you, God. I agree with you about who I am. I'm a sinner and Jesus is God. I confess with my mouth the Lord Jesus. I know who he is. I believe in my heart that what the Bible, the gospel record records about him, his death, his burial, his resurrection, he conquered death, never to die again. I believe in my heart that you raised him from the dead. Thou shalt be rescued, saved. Death in the Bible always means separation. It's what it always means, and it's what it means today. When we have the death of a loved one, we are separated from them. They're not extinguished. They've not gone into oblivion. They have just, their bodies breathed its last. But they are somewhere. So what am I saved from? I'm saved from separation. Not separation from my body. I'm going to get a new body someday. I am saved from spiritual separation from God, from eternal separation from God. I'm saved from a real place called hell. Sometimes we diminish that, or we try to not address it, or don't talk about hell. People don't want to hear about hell, but people need to hear. There is a real place of separation. And why did Jesus come? Why did he die on a cruel cross? He died so I don't have to. He died in my place. He died so that I can live. He died a sinner's death. Him not being a sinner, but me being a sinner. So he died in my place, and he offers me to take his. When we start to understand the unanimous change of proclamation, we say that I have already proclaimed that Jesus Christ is Lord, and he is my Lord to the glory of God the Father. This will one day be the unanimous declaration of every tongue. There may be some that would deny him today, but there will be no deniers in that day. All will confess his lordship to the glory of God the Father. Now, most of the time when we think about the name, we sing songs, Jesus is the sweetest name I know. And they're beautiful songs and certainly right for us to sing. But sometimes when we're thinking about this passage and giving him a name which is above every name, we think, well, that is the name Jesus. But Jesus was a common name in his day. It's the transliterated form of Joshua. The Joshua, meaning salvation, Jesus, Savior. So many people would have had that popular name of Jesus in Jesus' own day. Even to this day, the name is not unheard of, Jesus. It's a name that many people would have. So is that the exclusive name that we're talking about that was given a name which is above every name? Well, we understand Jesus to be his human name, his personal name. But we also understand there are some additional names connected to it. Sometimes we would refer to him as Jesus the Christ, the Christ. Well, Jesus the Christ is certainly an appropriate name. Christ, that means the anointed one. By that, we understand he is the Messiah. He's the anointed one that came from God to save the world from their sins. But is that the name, Jesus the Christ? In the Old Testament, the Jews were so cautious about saying the name of God in vain that they actually constructed it with Hebrew letters in such a way that we say Yahweh, but we honestly don't actually know how it would be pronounced. It's a Hebrew construction of letters that for us today, it's really impossible for us to know exactly how should this be pronounced. We in English, we say it, Jehovah is how we would say it. But the Jews wouldn't say it. So what they did is whenever they came to that name, it would be translated as Lord. Lord. In your King James Bible, you'll probably notice throughout the Old Testament, it is capitalized L-O-R-D in all caps. That's because they don't want to risk this understanding of taking his high holy name in vain. In Jesus' day and in Paul's day, there was a translation of of the Hebrew Old Testament into the Greek language, the common language. It's called the Septuagint. Jesus quoted from it, Paul quoted from it, and the Jews of the day would certainly have well known it. Do you know that in the Septuagint, the name of God was translated Lord over 6,000 times? As they're reading through it, they're just going to come over and over and over and over again to the name of God translated as Lord. If you use the name Lord and connect it to Jesus, you are making a powerful statement. Now take your Bible one last time and turn to Isaiah chapter 45. Isaiah chapter 45. This is a prophetic passage of Scripture. And notice what is being fulfilled in Philippians chapter 2, prophesied hundreds of years before in Isaiah chapter 45. Isaiah 45, verse number 15. Notice again what the Scripture says. Verily, thou art a God that hidest thyself, O God of Israel, the Savior. Okay, now pause for just a moment. What human name would you use for the Savior of Israel? What human name would you use? You'd use the word Jesus, wouldn't you? You'd say, well, that, oh, this must be in reference to Jesus. And you'd be correct. Isaiah 45 is talking about Jesus. Now notice how we go into this passage further. Verse number 18. For thus saith the Lord that created the heavens. Who was the creator of all things? His name is Jesus. Look a little bit further. God himself that formed the earth and made it, he hath established it. He created it not in vain. He formed it to be inhabited. I am the Lord. And there is none else. Look down at verse 21. Tell ye and bring them near. Yea, let them take counsel together. Who hath declared this from ancient time? Who hath told it from that time? Have not I the Lord? And there is no God else beside me, a God, a just God, and a Savior. There is none beside me. Look at verse 22. Look unto me, and be ye saved, all the ends of the earth, for I am God, and there is none else. I have sworn by myself. The word is gone out of my mouth in righteousness and shall not return, that unto me every knee shall bow, every tongue shall swear, shall confess. Surely shall one say, in the Lord have I righteousness and strength. Did you just see that? Where does your righteousness come from? It comes from the Lord Jesus Christ. Surely shall one say, in the Lord have I righteousness and strength. Even to him shall men come. And all that are incensed against him shall be ashamed. When Jesus put on flesh and he dwelt among us, his majesty and glory were somewhat hidden, but no longer. Do you know what name was ascribed to him? And given him a name which is above every name, that at the name of Jesus, every knee should bow of things in heaven and things in earth and things under the earth, and that every tongue should confess that Jesus Christ is Lord. The Apostle Paul, and more specifically, the Holy Spirit is saying that Jesus Christ is God to the glory of God the Father. Do you know what this is? It is the unanimous change of proclamation. There are some today that should acknowledge Jesus as Savior, but they have not. There is an opportunity today that if thou shalt confess with thy mouth the Lord Jesus and believe in thine heart that God hath raised him from the dead, thou shalt be saved. For with the heart man believeth unto righteousness. With the mouth confession is made unto salvation. For the scripture saith, whosoever believeth in him should not be ashamed. For whosoever shall call upon the name of the Lord shall be saved. Have you ever accepted Jesus Christ as your Savior and God, Lord? It is the invitation today. There are many in here who have. There are some, I suspect, either here or who are watching, who know of Jesus, but you've not yet accepted him. Did you know in the quietness of this moment, at this very time, you could simply bow, as we sometimes say, the knees of your heart and say, God, I am acknowledging who Jesus Christ is. He is God. And he died a sinner's death, not because he was a sinner, but because I was. And he died for me in my place. He was condemned so that I do not have to be. I accept Jesus as my Savior, my Lord. If you've never done that, in the quietness of your heart, you can today. And if you know Jesus Christ, you know him personally, then please understand that the one who was despised and rejected, the one who humbled himself and became obedient unto death, even the death of the cross, set an example for us of self-humbling so that in the eyes of Almighty God, those who humble themselves can be God exalted. May we follow the pathway to greatness as presented by Jesus Christ.
1: 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And now, a sermon from a past Bible conference at Pensacola Christian College.
2: Good morning, everyone. It's good to be back here at Pensacola. It seems like I was just here 2 weeks ago. But it's great to be back again today and be a part of this conference to hear these great men of God preach. And I'm sure glad this is not a preaching competition today. I think I'd come in last place. So I appreciate what the men have said, what a challenge they've brought to our hearts already today and last night. I was had to be reminded of Brother Dr. Mullinex was telling, reaching in the pocket and getting the $1 bill. And, you know, when money gets old and in bad shape, they euthanize it and they destroy it. Well, one day, a dollar bill with George Washington and a $100 bill with Benjamin Franklin on it showed up at the place where they destroy it. And the dollar, he was always interested in what happened to the other money. And he said to the $100 bill, he said, "Where have you been in your lifetime?" Oh, his eyes lit up and he said, "I've been all over the world. London, Paris, Rome, Monte Carlo, Las Vegas. I've seen the whole world." And he said to the dollar bill, he said, "Where have you been?" And he hung his head and he said, "Church, church, church." That's about right, isn't it? It's great to be here with all of you wonderful students. I enjoy the fellowship. When I'm out and about and you see me, talk to me. My wife's not with me, so I need a woman to talk to me and keep me in line. I need you to talk to me, all of you. I need you to talk to me and introduce yourself. Tell me who you are. I won't remember you, but tell me anyway. But, you know, in school, there's always this debate about whether men are smarter or women are smarter. But science has settled the question. Economics proves it. In the hospital, the relatives gathered in the waiting room where their family member lay gravely ill. Finally, the doctor came in looking tired and somber. "I'm afraid I'm the bearer of bad news," he said, as he surveyed the worried faces. "The only hope left for your loved one at this time is a brain transplant. It's an experimental procedure, very risky, but it's the only hope. Insurance will cover the cost of the procedure, but you will have to pay for the brain yourselves." The family members sat silent as they absorbed the news. After a great length of time, someone asked, "Well, how much will a brain cost?" The doctor quickly responded, $5,000 for a male brain and $200 for a female brain. The moment turned awkward. Men in the room tried not to smile, avoiding eye contact with the women, but some actually smirked. A man, unable to control his curiosity, blurted out the question everyone wanted to ask. Why is the male brain so much more? The doctor smiled at the child's innocence and explained to the entire group, it's just standard pricing procedure. We have to mark the price of the female brains down because they're the only ones that have actually been used. Turn in your Bibles to 1 Corinthians chapter 11, please. 1 Corinthians chapter 11 and verse number 28. And then also please find Psalm 26 and hold your finger there. And when we get through with the introduction, which may be tomorrow, we will go to Psalm 26. But I'll try not to hold you too long. The famous last words of a preacher. 1 Corinthians chapter number 11 and verse number 28. He says, but let a man examine himself, and so let him eat of that bread and drink of that cup. For he that eateth and drinketh unworthily, eateth and drinketh damnation to himself, not discerning the Lord's body. For this cause many are weak and sickly among you, and many sleep. For if we would judge ourselves, we should not be judged. But when we are judged, we are chastened of the Lord, that we should not be condemned with the world. Wherefore, my brethren, when you come together to eat, tarry one for another, and if any man hunger, let him eat at home, that you may come not together unto condemnation, and the rest will I set in order when I come. Notice again, if you will, verse number 28 in the very first line, but let a man examine himself. I wish you'd pray with me. Lord Jesus, we bow our heads this morning, thanking you for the opportunity once again to preach and to share these truths with so many. Lord, I pray today that the Holy Spirit would turn the key upon our heart, open it, and then feed us from thy precious word. Thank you for the men who have gone before me to this point. Thank you for their strong word and their good message. And now, Lord, I pray that you'd help me to do my best to honor you. In Jesus' name, amen. We read from this passage when we serve the Lord's table. We do it to remind ourselves of the seriousness of what we're doing. He straightly warns us that there are consequences to taking the bread and the cup when we know that things are not right in our hearts. So he says, examine yourself. And here the word means to test or to discern. So, in other words, we are to look at our own lives with honesty and without self-deception or without self-justification. And this can be a very difficult thing for any of us to do because, let's face it, none of us wants to look ourselves in the face, or really, I should say, none of us wants to really look ourselves in the heart. Proverbs 27, verse 19 says, as in water, face answereth to face, so the heart of man to man. You can hide things from me. You can hide things from others. You can hide things from your parents. But you can't hide things from yourself. You know you can't hide them from God, but we tend to try to hide them from ourselves. Through by means of self-justification, justifying our actions or whatever it might be. Through self-deception, we try to hide from the person that we really are sometimes. And so when we come to the Lord's table, we are to examine ourselves. From time to time, we are to take a critical look at ourselves. We are to be our own judge, so to speak. Isn't God good to allow us to judge ourselves before He has to do it? It says here that when we are judged in verse 32, then we're being chastened. We're being corrected. We're being disciplined. But God offers us the opportunity to judge ourselves before he has to do it. Before he has to take in hand the rod of chastening, he will allow us to get forgiveness for our sins and to do our own house cleaning. Now, why does God correct us? Well, the text says that it's so that we won't drift off into the world, so that we won't have to suffer the heartache and the loss that the unsaved have to experience alone and without God. Again, God corrects us to maintain fellowship with us. How can two walk together except they be agreed, the scripture says. And so God is desirous of continuing fellowship. So he corrects us to keep us in fellowship. God corrects us to cleanse us. He corrects us to keep us walking in the light. If we walk in the light, as he is in the light, then we have fellowship one with another, and the blood of Jesus Christ, his Son, cleanses us from all sin. Now, while I was preparing this message, I had to judge myself. I got upset. I had to lay my pen down. I had to stop and say, wait a minute here. If I'm going to preach this sermon, I've got to look at my own self. And so I had to judge myself. I had to face my besetting sins, my attitude, and realize my helplessness to do anything about it on my own. I realized that I had to do my own judging. I wish that I could say that I've always done that, judge myself before he judged me. But the truth is the matter is this, that down through the years, God has had to deal with me and judge me in a way that made me face up to my faults and my failures. I have seen the time when I was afraid to go out on the back porch during a thunderstorm. You say, what do you mean, preacher? There have been seasons in my life when God decided it was pruning time. I may have had things that laid dormant, or things that went unnoticed or undealt with in my life as I grew in my maturity and in my walk with God. But then there came a time when God says, okay, Rex, I've got to take this out of your life because I want to take you to the next level. I want you to experience more of my glory and more of my presence in your life. And to do that, I've got to take something out of your life. I've got to prune you. And so he's dealt with me very strongly, and I have no doubt it's God when he's dealing with me. My dad was an old-fashioned farmer, and man, when he took the belt to you, you knew you had a whooping. I mean, they would lock him up today. And when God deals with me, I know I've had a whipping. This business of examining ourselves is very important. And years ago, when I was reading the life story of John Wesley, I learned that one of his regular practices was to daily examine himself. And he did this as a means to obtain a personal holiness in his life. At Oxford, he and others established what they call the Holy Club. And he had a list of 27 things, or 22 rather, 22 things that he asked himself, the Holy Club members asked themselves every day. I've got the list before me. Let me just read some of them to you. Number one, am I consciously or unconsciously creating the impression that I am better than I really am? In other words, am I a hypocrite? Did you know the only people Jesus had no patience with were the hypocrites? Am I consciously, unconsciously creating the impression so that others will think I'm better than I really am? Am I honest in all my acts and words, or do I exaggerate? Can I be trusted? Do I confidentially pass on to another what was told me in confidence? Am I a slave to dress, friends, work, or habits? And this is over 200 years ago. You wouldn't think that they would be a slave to dress and fashion 200 years ago. But yet he asked himself this question. Did the Bible live in me today? Did I give it time to speak to me today? Am I enjoying prayer? When did I last speak to someone about my faith? Do I pray about the money I spend? Do I go to bed on time? Do I get up on time? You say, those are so trivial. Oh, no, they are things that he used to make sure his life was in order and in right tune and right relationship with God. Do I disobey God in anything? Do I insist upon doing something about which my conscience is uneasy? Or in other words, do I go against my better moral judgment? Am I defeated in my life? Am I jealous, impure, critical, irritable, touchy, or distrustful? How do I spend my spare time? Am I proud? Do I thank God that I am not as other people, especially as the Pharisee who despised the publican? Is there anyone whom I fear, dislike, disown, criticize, hold a resentment toward, or disregard? And if so, what am I doing about it? Number 21, do I grumble and complain constantly? Is Christ real to me? See, this is a self-examination test. John Wesley and his friends did this every day. And as a result, God used them to shake a nation, to turn England, Wales, and Scotland inside out. And yes, to touch America. Perhaps we should schedule a time each day to do the same thing. But if you do, be prepared to see some things in your life that you will not like. And after you've done that, after you've examined yourself and we've examined every aspect of our life, we've asked ourselves a series of questions, we've looked face to face with ourselves in our heart, after we've done that then and sorted everything out that we can see wrong, then why not take it one step further and ask God to search and try our hearts? This is what the psalmist did in Psalm 139, verse 23 and verse 24. He prayed, "Search me, O God, and know my heart. Try me and know my thoughts, and see if there be any wicked way in me, and lead me in the way everlasting." He was saying, "Lord, penetrate my heart and examine me." Now, please turn back to Psalm 26. It's just a short psalm, and we'll look at some of the things here written. Now, I have to confess, in times past, I admit to you that this psalm has puzzled me. I mean, it has really puzzled me. You say, why? Well, because he is asking the Lord to examine him and to prove him, and yet, as I read it, he seems pretty well satisfied with himself already. He seems, as I read it, he says things that makes me think, well, why are you asking the Lord to do this? Because you're already pretty happy with the way things are in your life. His confidence is very high as he begins making his request. Let's just look at some of the things he says here. He says, "Judge me, O Lord." That's his first request. "Judge me, O Lord." And then he says, "For I have walked in mine integrity. I have trusted in the Lord, also in the Lord, I shall not slide." I read that and I get the sense that David said, "Lord, judge me, but you're not going to find anything wrong. I've walked in mine integrity. I've trusted in the Lord. I'm pretty confident I'm not going to slide." That's why it puzzles me. He's asking the Lord to judge him, but he doesn't seem to feel like he's got anything to fear. So, move on to verse number three. He says, "I have for thy loving kindness is before mine eyes. I have walked in thy truth." And so he goes on in a very confident manner throughout the rest of the psalm. "I have hated the congregation of evildoers. I will not sit with the wicked. I will wash my hands in innocency. So will I compass thine altar, O Lord. Sounds very confident to me, doesn't he, you? It's clear that he feels no sense of guilt, no sense of shame, or even the slightest hint of a problem with himself. So I ask myself the question, is this a result of his own self-examination? How can he speak so confidently? David, aren't you a sinner like the rest of us? How can you speak so confidently? Have you been regularly examining yourself? And have you been regularly opening yourself up to the piercing spirit, to the discerning spirit of the living God? David, I've read your life story. I've read Psalm 51. I know what you got up to. How can you say this, David? Is it a result of his regular examination of himself? If it is, I wish it could be the result of my own self-examination. When I get through examining myself, I always feel beat up and ashamed. At least until I get it under the blood. At least till I get to that place where I cry out in sorrow of heart and lay it at the foot of the cross and see the blood of Christ wash it away. But I have learned over my 30 years in the ministry that this is how God must deal with me. And if I will deal with God and deal with myself, then God will be more merciful to me and I can escape the chastening hand of God. What confidence David had in this psalm as he felt full assurance that God had that he was right with God. But the next question that I must ask is this. Is this confidence the result of a regular habit of opening himself up to God? Surely it is. Surely it is, for as we have seen in the life of David, he was a man whose heart longed to be right with God. Surely he made a regular habit. Surely he did that. And surely we can develop a regular habit of opening ourselves up to God, to God's searchlight. He then will expose the dark corners of our life and help us and sweep them clean. May I say to you that there have been seasons in my life when I deliberately went to God and said, Lord, search me. Examine me. I recall not long ago, within the last 4 years at least, taking a season of every day asking God to penetrate me and search me. And I want to tell you, I did that for about 2 or 3 weeks, and all of a sudden he began to do it. And I said, whoa, I didn't expect this. All of a sudden, things began to show up in my mind and in my heart that I had never been cognizant of. And I began to realize that there were little things in my life that shouldn't be there. And God dealt with me severely. I asked him to do it. I wasn't prepared for the consequences. But oh, I'm glad that he did it. I want to do as David did and say, Lord, as far as I know, everything is all right with me. I am walking in the integrity of my heart. I'm doing what I believe is right. I'm loving what you love. I'm hating what you hate. My foot is standing in an even place. I am standing on the Word. I'm standing on the rock of my salvation. I want to be able to say that. But then say, Lord, keep me from sin and from sinful men, so that my life will be pure and be a blessing to others. we can obtain some measure of this confidence in ourselves, in God, like David had, if we will open up our lives and open up our hearts, and like David said, Lord, examine me. If we will examine ourselves and then let the Lord open us up and examine us. We're starting in the very beginning services of this Bible conference. And here's what I'm asking you to do. I'm asking you, each of us, to open up our hearts. We've heard strong preaching. We've been warned about the dangers of sin. We have heard it, and we have received it with meekness. Now let the engrafted word begin to bring forth repentance and faith in your life. I'm asking each one of us to open ourselves up and examine our own lives, and then ask Christ to dig a little deeper, look a little closer, comb with a little finer comb. Ask yourself some questions. Is Christ as dear to me as he once was and as he should be? Have I forsaken duty and responsibility to Christ for the pleasures of life? Have I allowed some sin to beset me and rob me of my joy and my peace and my sense of cleanliness? All these are good questions, but they may not strike a nerve with you. You might need to ask your own questions. You might need to develop your own set of questions. So I'm asking us to examine ourselves, and then I'm asking us to sincerely invite the Lord to search us. Not just this morning, not just tonight and tomorrow during this Bible conference, but every week of our life, every day of our life. Let's let him probe deep into our hearts and minds. You say, why should I do that, preacher? Because God wants to take you to the next level. He wants to be closer to you than he has ever been before. He wants to be more real to you than you ever thought possible. He wants to walk in your life and witness in your heart in ways that you have never dreamed possible. To be like David, a man, a woman, after God's own heart. To be like David, to dwell in his presence and to behold the beauty of the Lord. God wants to come close. He wants to draw near. Will you invite him to do so? Let's bow our heads. We thank you, Lord, that the light of your love is forever shining upon our lives. And in your mercy and in your grace, you put up with a lot of stuff out of us. But Lord, today, help us to come clean with you. Help us to examine ourselves. Make right everything that we see that's wrong. And then, Lord, give you the opportunity to dig a little further, to look a little deeper, to shine your light upon our life. And, Lord, as a result, may we grow in grace and in knowledge and in holiness, purity of thought and action. Lord, bless these young people today and all that are here, staff, church members. May this day be a day in which they find a little quiet place, open up their heart, and say, "Search me, O God." In Jesus' name, amen.
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3: What beautiful music today. It all belongs to you. Holy, holy, holy. Jesus paid it all, redeemed. When I survey, be not afraid. My goodness, what beautiful music. And it all lifted up my Savior, and that's what the author of Hebrews did in Hebrews chapter 1. He magnified Jesus Christ, and he lifted him up high. And he proclaimed the supremacy of Christ over all things. He said he's better than the prophets. He's the express image of God. He has purged our sins. He now sits at the right hand of God in majesty. And he lifted the Lord just to give us a glimpse of who he really was. And then chapter 2 begins. And chapter 2 begins by connecting all of these wonderful thoughts about who Jesus is to our existence with the word therefore. If he is all this, and all this is true about him, and he's better than all of these things, and he's the express image of God, and he has indeed purged our sins, well, then there needs to be some reaction to the, you know, the Word of God always gives us theology, and right behind the theology, practical application. What does that theology mean to us? What is our response to this knowledge? Doctrine is the teachings, the truth, and doctrine always determines how we live. We live like we believe. What you believe matters. So he says, now because you know these things about the Lord Jesus Christ, well, therefore, some things ought to be true. And it, with the supremacy of Christ ringing in our ears from chapter 1, the author immediately gives us a warning. Because of this, here's something you need to be aware of. Look at chapter 2 in verse 1. Therefore, we ought to give the more earnest heed to the things which we have heard, lest at any time we should let them slip. Sometimes we read words in the Bible and they don't really mean that much to us because we don't use the word earnest anymore. You know, if you walk up to a student and say, are you getting ready for an exam? They're not going to say earnestly. It's not a word we use anymore. They're probably more likely to say, what exam? That might be the person. Earnest. We are to give the more earnest heed. Earnest heed is a much stronger comment than it might appear on the page. Earnest means superabundant. Superabundant, far beyond what would be considered normal, far beyond what would be considered average. And heed means attention. So because we know these things about Christ and we know who he is and what he's done, we are to give superabundant attention to the things which we have heard. Absolute and total focus on the things of God. And I know I'm talking to an audience that's sitting there and you've got so much on your mind. Students and things you need to study and papers you're writing and teachers, classes that you're trying to put together and people that are trying to produce something here through a Becca book or over at the academy or the print shop or grounds, wherever you might be. You're focusing, many of you focusing right now on what you're going to be doing tomorrow morning. And the Word of God tells us that because he is who he is and because he's done what he has done, we need to give superabundant attention to the things that we've heard. It's a mistake to ever really give your life's focus to anything except the wonderful privileges you have in Christ. Why? Because if we don't, they might slip. Now there he uses sailing language, and he's warning us that something could happen. For years, I taught at the academy, and we have a very distinctive fire alarm announcement at the academy. And I heard it so many times. in the years that I was there. And it always occurred just when I was trying to make the most important point of that particular 50-minute class period. And it would begin this way. Attention, attention. And I immediately usually went, oh no. And the students, of course, went, well, because that probably means I'm not going to get the homework assigned for that hour. And that was, they were wicked people. Okay. Attention, attention. An emergency has been reported in this building. And everybody knew it was a drill and there was no emergency. Cease operations, which means stop teaching, and leave the building through the nearest exit. Do not use elevators, and then to sound as ominous as possible, I repeat, do not use elevators. My wife, bless her heart, has that real sweet Tennessee accent, and the first fire drill of the year, they have her voice taped, because when you do a fire drill at the academy, it scares kindergartners to death. So they come on early, and they tell them what's going to happen. And it was, I'm sitting there the first time she did this, I'm sitting there in class with my class, and her voice came over and it said, in just a few moments, we're going to have a fire drill. When you're from Tennessee, drill is a two-syllable word. And my students knew my wife, and every time she would come on and say, in just a few moments, we're going to have our first fire drill, the girls would just point at me like, oh, that's your wife. Yeah, that's coming. Warning. Warning. I repeat, do not use elevators. Warning. You need to give superabundant attention, because if you don't, something bad could happen. Sailing language, slip. The image is of a vessel whose anchor has broken loose, and now the ship is drifting. It's a nautical term. That you were anchored to, you're no longer anchored to. That held you in place no longer holds you in place, and now you are drifting with the current. To slip means to flow past, to drift, to glide along without giving any heed. And the language used here reflects the fact that the problem is caused by inattention and carelessness. You've allowed the anchor to slip, and now you are drifting along aimlessly with no care as to the direction you're going, with no superabundant attention to the things that you ought to be given attention to. And drifting is the besetting sin of our day. It is simply a matter of being unconcerned about spiritual things. It's a lack of paying attention to spiritual things. It's a carelessness with the handling of the precious gifts from God, which He bought for us through His shed blood at Calvary. There's no sudden disconnect suggested here. It is that no one is suggesting in the language that the anchor was pulled up on purpose and there was a moment when we decided to go a different direction. The anchor slipped. The anchor lost its hold, and you weren't even aware of it, and now you are drifting away from where you ought to be. No sudden disconnect, no dramatic sense of departure, no farewells to the things of God, simply drifting. And we leave the things of Christ very quietly and carelessly behind. We lay them down, hardly aware that we have done so. It reminds me of the reality stated in Revelation chapter 2 and verse 4, when God said, you have left your first love. And He said that to them as a warning, because they were not aware that they had left their first love. What can cause spiritual drifting? Well, one is years. Just years. Many who once served very fervently have drifted from their early, more impassioned self. They've kept up the appearance, but they have been carried away from a previous sincere devotion to Christ. It was a slow drift, But I hope you understand, even a slow drift, given enough time, can carry you to another continent. And often it's just time. I'm not what I was 5 years ago. I'm not what I was 10 years ago. I'm not what I was 20 years ago. And I don't know how I got where I am today, except that time.

time to time. But I don't know why, for some reason, this particular kiss was maybe a little better than the last one. And I remember what she said to me, because it caught me off guard. It made me realize I had not been paying attention to her the way I should have. When that kiss finished, she said, "Well, I haven't been kissed like that in a long time." And I thought, "Well, we'll just fix that in the future. We'll just pay attention to that." Familiarity can bring us to the point where things that ought to be very special in our life could become commonplace if we are not careful. Your initial introduction to the things of God left you exhilarated. My goodness, God loved you and died for you and saved you and redeemed your soul, and the load of guilt was lifted, and the sun was brighter and the birds sang better, and everything was different in your life, and you were just exhilarated and thrilled at what God had done for you. And now you observe all those things with all the interest of a bored tourist. When I accepted Christ as my Savior, the man that led me to Christ gave me some music, and one of the songs was, "He Looked Beyond My Fault and Saw My Need." Amen. I remember that song, and I remember it like it was yesterday, driving around Greensboro, North Carolina, and that song playing, and my eyes just tearing up in tremendous gratitude, because that's exactly what He had done to me. He had looked beyond my sin and loved me anyway. He looked beyond my callousness and poured His heart into me anyway. He looked beyond my enmity toward Him and wanted to make peace with me anyway. He looked beyond everything that should have offended Him and instead redeemed my soul. And I was so thankful. And just tears as I drove around. And I remember it wasn't too many years after that, that song came on the radio once, and it didn't touch me quite that way. And I remember when the song was over, I looked over and told Connie that whole story. You know, I remember that song when I first got saved, and I drive around, you know, and the tears in my eyes. And then when I finished telling her that story, I thought for just a moment, well, why didn't it bring tears to my eyes today? Sometimes it's just familiarity. We just get used to things. How in the world did we get ourselves to the place where the grace of God was commonplace in our life? We moved down here from the mountains of Tennessee. There are no beaches in the mountains of Tennessee. Remember, we moved down here, and we were kind of, because the boys were excited because they wanted to see the beach. We just barely got moved. In fact, I don't think we're moved in yet. We still had boxes we hadn't unpacked, and we decided, okay, we'll take this Saturday morning, we'll take the boys down and show them the beach. And they were little. One was in first grade, one was in K4. And they were so excited about the beach, and I can remember how beautiful it was. My goodness, when I was growing up, we went to the beaches of North Carolina, which are kind of gray, and the water's gray. And we came down here, and the beaches were this beautiful white sand and this aquamarine water. It was just absolutely gorgeous. And we were sitting there, and I remember Kai and I standing there, and the beach saying, "My goodness, God has brought us to such a beautiful part of the world," and how happy we were to be here. We're driving back across the 3-mile bridge and this beautiful bay and the boats out there. And my goodness, you know, we haven't been to the beach in 10 years. We haven't. I hear it's still there, but I have no firsthand knowledge of that. You can get so used to things, can't you? And we drift. Busyness can cause us to drift. John Foster Dulles was a very, very busy man. He's a great statesman and a wonderful, legendary, busy man. He was known to be so busy, the president, who knew he lived life in the fast lane, the president of the United States once said to John Foster Dulles, "Don't just do something, stand there." He was so busy, he just flipped that phrase around, "Don't just stand there and do something." He said, "Don't just do something, stand there. Let's see if you can just stand there for a minute." We are so busy, aren't we? Busy, busy, busy, busy. Our cares, our troubles, the list of things we have to do overwhelm us. They totally occupy us. The more complicated life gets, the more likely we are to drift busily by the things.

0: of God. Thousands of cares each day can insulate us from the excellence of Christ. And these things can cause a dangerous and debilitating drifting. Trouble exposes that drifting. Your response to difficulties exposes the fact that your anchor has slipped. And the anchor may have long ago been loosed, but the storm you're in today reveals the fact that the anchor was loosed and you didn't notice it. And you've been drifting. Well, what do you do? What do you do? The cure is right there in Scripture. He said this, you need to give superabundant attention lest you drift. Now look at verses 2 and 3. For if the word spoken by angels was steadfast and every transgression and disobedience received a just recompense of reward, how shall we escape if we neglect so great salvation, which at the first began to be spoken by the Lord and was confirmed unto us by them that heard him? Now the author of Hebrews is using a well-known Hebrew debating or reasoning tactic. He is taking that is light and comparing it to that is heavy. If something that is true in a light and lesser sense, it's even more true in a heavier sense. And that's the way he is presenting his argument. Now, I want you to see what he's doing. What did he say in chapter 1? In chapter 1, he started talking about the fact that Jesus was better than the angels. That God had worked through angels, but now he speaks to us through his Son. And at what point and at what time did he ever say to any angel, sit thou here at my right hand? He didn't say that to any angels. He's already presented the fact that Jesus is better than the angels. And then he says this, now the law that was presented to us through angels at the beginning was steadfast. It was sure. You could count on it. You break that law, this is what's going to happen. You can't argue with the fact that when God said do it, he meant do it. And you can read all those Old Testament examples of what happened when he said do this or don't do this, and they refused to listen to him. And the hammer came down. He said, look, if that was true back then, that it was steadfast and sure back then, how much more steadfast and sure are the words of Jesus in our life? Because he's the one who's the express image of God. He's the one who redeemed us and purged us of our sins. They didn't. So he's using an argument that takes it from something lighter to something heavier. And then he makes the comment, how should we escape? Look at the two words he uses, transgression and disobedience. If you do a word study on those, it really, he's continuing to hammer the same idea of things slipping. Transgression means a going aside. It doesn't mean that you turned around. It doesn't mean you made a 90-degree turn. It means you simply got off the road you were on and went on an alternative path. It wasn't all that dramatic. You just drifted a little right or you drifted a little left. He uses the word disobedience, a refusal to hear. Well, what would that? That relates very easily to the fact that we are not paying any attention. We're not giving superabundant attention. We're just not listening. Yeah, look, if they committed transgressions and disobedience in the lesser sense, and yet there was always a just recompense of reward, how much more us, underneath the beautiful words and example of the Son of God? It's a powerful argument. If every act required a response from God in the lighter sense, the word from angels, how much more in the heavy sense, words from Jesus himself? It is not only rejection and open sin that will be punished. It's not taking heed, just drifting away in a current of worldly neglect is enough action to render a negative response from God. Yet we don't think that way. We honestly believe we can drift along and pay no attention to God and not give Him the attention we're supposed to give Him and get focused on so many other things and let the words of God and the works of God become too familiar and let age drift us away from God, and there will be no just recompense of reward, and He is trying to tell us you're wrong about that. Amen. The glaring truth of the gospel presented to us by the Son of God intensifies our responsibilities. How shall we escape, verse 3, if we neglect so great salvation? Escape is a definite reference to God's displeasure with our actions. Neglect is simple carelessness, not being careful with the things of God, to not really care one way or the other. Reminds me of the church of Laodicea. It was neglect. He said to them, you know, I wish you were cold or hot, but you're not. If I'm going to spew you out of my mouth because of that. In verse 3, the Greek implies a decision that has been made to live this way, and conviction about it has been ignored. Now, you may not have started that way. The anchor was up. You just slipped. You just drifted past the things of God. And you find yourself a long way from where you need to be. And you don't know how you got there. But the language in verse 3 implies realizing you are there, you decided to stay there instead of doing something about it. The words from Jesus were announced and they were confirmed and they were witnessed. Verses 3 and 4 tells us that. How shall we escape if we neglect so great salvation, which at the first began to be spoken by the Lord and was confirmed unto us by them that heard Him? God also bearing them witness, both with signs and wonders, with diverse miracles and gifts of the Holy Ghost, according to His own will. How can we escape when all of this has been recorded? By goodness, it's been announced, been confirmed, been witnessed to. Announced, began to be spoken. And these are Jesus' words. There's one mediator, Timothy tells me, between God and men, the man, Christ Jesus. And He's the mediator. He's our go-between. His words were from God to us. And He wanted us to know them. So He told us what God wanted us to know. In order to be the go-between, Jesus had to possess both deity and humanity. He had to be able to comprehend the claims of one and the needs of the other. And He did it beautifully. He took the teachings of Moses and with His resounding voice said, "But I say unto you," they were hanging on to the law. But Jesus is better. He's grace and He's mercy. And they wanted the law. Jesus came along and said, "Look, I know you guys are trying to keep the law and, you know, every little jot and tittle. Let me tell you something about that. Moses said this, but I say unto you," and His words resound in us because He's talking about our attitude, not our actions. He's talking about the heart that led to the actions. And many times we look at our own life and say, "Well, I haven't done this, and I haven't done this, and I haven't done this." And God says, "But I saw your heart, and I saw the thoughts, and I saw the intent of your heart, and you're just as guilty without the action." God's always been interested in our heart. Jesus illustrated and illuminated truth. He made the moral character of God relate to man. He wanted us to see our actions flow from our heart. He helped us see God was interested in so much more than what we do. He's interested in what we think, what our emotions, what we love, what we cling to, what we give attention to mattered to God. He lifted commandments to new heights. With the teachings of Jesus, He unmasks hatred as murder. He unmasks lust as adultery. Even if you have not, you did. In 1 John 1:10, if we say we have not sin, we make him a liar and his word is not in us. And he calls us to see the source of our sin. And the source of our sin is our heart. And it matters to God if your heart is slipping away from him. Well, I haven't done anything. There's nothing in my outward life that would show anybody that I'm no longer as close to my Savior as I used to be. But God sees it and God says, your heart matters to me. And if you've pulled the anchor up and you're drifting past the things of God and you no longer care about all the things I've done for you, it matters to me. It was confirmed. Confirmed. Well, these believers were in a great position to confirm. They saw so much. These are Jewish believers. Some of these folks may have walked with Jesus. They may have actually heard his Sermon on the Mount. They may have been there at a distance at Calvary and could see what happened. They were very close to actual events. The apostles followed him for 3.5 years. They walked with him, talked with him, treasured his words and teachings. They asked him questions. They were thrilled and sometimes bewildered by his answers. They had seen what Acts calls infallible proofs. In 2 Peter 1, we have not followed cunningly devised fables, but were eyewitnesses of his majesty. In 1 John 1, that which was from the beginning, which we have heard, which we have seen with our eyes, which we've looked upon, and our hands have handled of the word of life. Amen. There was confirmation. They saw it. They heard it. There was witnessing. God bore witness. How? Well, he gives several things there. Signs. 1 Corinthians tells us the Jews require a sign. What was a sign? Nothing more than God's power. No one could do this unless God sent him, so listen to what he said, because the power he's expressing is obviously from God. And John the Baptist, in a depression in jail one day, said, would you ask him, is he the one, or do we wait for another? And Jesus' answer was beautiful. You go back and you tell him. The blind receive their sight, the lame walk, the lepers are cleansed, the deaf hear, the dead are raised up. I stand before you today as a witness to the power and the majesty of God. I was blind and he gave me sight. I was lame and he made me whole. I was a leper covered with sin and he made me white again. I was deaf and he let me hear. I was dead and he gave me life. Amen. There's something else. There are wonders here. Wonders were something to bring amazement, and they were more for the Gentiles to grab their attention and let them see what God was doing, to bring them to the place where they start asking questions. What's this about? And who is this guy? And why did he do that? There were wonders, and the Gentiles needed to come and hear. There were miracles, the power of God beyond any human ability. And then there's the Holy Ghost, given according to his will, to confirm the message to the heart of them that believed. I don't know if you ever gave it much thought, but Abraham and Isaac and Jacob and David and Solomon and Elijah and Elisha, these are all men we admire, but none of them had the Holy Spirit indwelling in them. None of them. We have more responsibility. The Holy Spirit was sent to dwell in us, to strive and plead with us, to teach us, to lead us, to broaden our understanding of Christ and all that he's done for us. There's no fellowship with the Father but through the Son. There's no fellowship with the Son and his salvation but through the Holy Spirit. And he's the one that draws us to a place of repentance and understanding. And here the application intersects our lives. He's not concerned with those that do not know Christ. He's concerned with those that have heard and that know and have witnessed. He's concerned about us. He's not speaking to those who've rejected the gospel. He's speaking to those who've responded to it and are now ignoring the power of it in their life. The point of concern is attitude. That one of us, that many of us, who has let the thrill of salvation slip away, and we no longer marvel at what God has done. We no longer hunger and thirst after God. Our prayers have become rote and cold and indifferent. If the consequences of disregarding the law given by angels were stern, how much more catastrophic for ignoring the freedom and the liberty of the new life that we have through the shed blood of the Son of God? It is more shameful to sin against his love than to sin against his law. It is more shameful to take his mercy for granted than to break his statutes. The people who the author writes to are not fictional people. They are real people with real problems living in a real place. They were not openly vile. They were not openly despicable. They were just drifting. They had not rejected Christ. They had tasted the Lord and found that he was good. They were just drifting. They were not paying proper attention. They were not giving earnest heed. And drifting is the besetting sin of our generation. Are we guilty of disobedience, a refusal to hear? Are we guilty of transgression, a simple going aside? Are we guilty of neglect, just being careless with the things of God? Are we allowing things to slip? How shall we escape the displeasure of God if we allow things to slip? We must not be in a careless manner drifting by the magnificent opportunities that the blood of Christ and the cross of Christ have afforded us. As we live this new life, he has made possible for us. The question this morning is the same question he's trying to get across to them. So where are you? Where's your anchor? Where's your earnest heed? Where's your super abundant attention to the things of God? Have the years made you careless? Has familiarity made you careless? Are we drifting? Or have we wrapped our arms around him and said, as Ruth said, I will never leave you. I'm going to stay with you. I need to hear what you have to say. I want what you have for me. I will not sin against your grace and your mercy by acting like it's not the most important thing that's ever happened to me. I will not drift. I will give the heed I'm supposed to give. Well, where are you this morning, child of God? Where are you in relation to where you used to be? Where are you in relation to the kind of attention this passage is asking us to pay to the wonderful, wonderful grace and mercy of God? Well, if you're not where you need to be, why don't you just go ahead and get that right? You do understand your Savior's waiting for you, and he wants to make it right, and he's anxious to bring you right back where you need to be. And you can start all over again with renewed fellowship and renewed enthusiasm and renewed heed this morning if you'll just come to him and tell him where you are and ask him to bring you back where you need to be. You'll find God will never, ever turn his back on his child that says, I've been wrong. Would you help me be right? Come to him. Take heed. Get back where you need to be, and don't let things slip in your life.
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2: Good evening. Take your Bible, if you will, and turn to the book of Proverbs this evening. Proverbs, and we'll be in chapter 17. Proverbs 17, and we'll actually look at verse 1 tonight. When you've got it, you can look this way, and it's a delight to be back here at Campus Church on this Wednesday evening. Normally when I'm here, my family's with me, but that's not the case this time. I often say my wife is like American Express. I don't leave home without her. But today, it just didn't work out, but they wish they were here, and they're all doing well, and I'm certainly glad for the opportunity. Proverbs 17, and let's look at verse number 1. If you don't mind, what I'll do is I'll read verse number 1, and then we'll read it together as a congregation. So you listen the first time, and then we'll read it together the next time. Better is a dry morsel and quietness therewith than an house full of sacrifices with strife. Let me give the reference, and let's read it together as a group. Proverbs 17:1, together. Better is a dry morsel and quietness therewith than a house full of sacrifices with strife. Lord, we look to you tonight now for help in the time of the preaching of your word. We're grateful for the preliminary time where we have sung hymns, we have listened to special music that has been presented to you, and it's helped our hearts to be drawn to you now for the time of the preaching of your word. And so we pray, Lord, that you indeed would speak to our hearts, as we oftentimes say. What we look at, I pray that it would be practical, that we'd find application for our lives, and that we would be more like the Lord Jesus. We would become Christ-like because of what we hear from the Bible tonight. This is an important matter, and we have great confidence, Lord, in trusting you with it. And we pray this in Jesus' name. Amen. Tonight, we're going to look at the subject of contentment. Have you ever struggled with being content? Have you ever battled the matter of covetousness? You say, what is covetousness? It's the itch for more syndrome, the gotta have it, not gonna be happy unless I get whatever it might be, which certainly can lead to being discontent. In the day and age that we live in, it's such a material-driven society. It has led to carnal, covetous, greedy, and materialistic people. And any one of us can fall prey to that. And certainly it would be true that no believer would be exempt from this lure of discontentment or the lure of covetousness. And so when you come to Proverbs 17, Solomon imparts to us, as he often does throughout the Proverbs, he imparts to us some practical and inspired wisdom on this important matter. So let's consider what we see in verse 1 tonight. I want you to notice, first off, that the home is the setting. Look at the verse again. He says, better is a dry morsel and quietness therewith than an house full of sacrifices with strife. So he references the idea of a house. We might perhaps refer to that as a home situation. Now, contentment in every area of our life is important. There's no doubt about it. But Solomon here will focus on the home. And perhaps the home is the most important place of all to be content. I don't know what comes to your mind when you think of being discontent. One of my daughters teaches piano, and at home the other day, one of the students came over and was explaining to my daughter, his piano teacher, that he probably wouldn't be able to take piano lessons anymore because mom and dad were going to have a divorce, which is certainly sad and unfortunate. And evidently, according to him, mom had been unfaithful in the relationship to dad, and therefore it was causing the home to separate. I don't know what you think about when you think about that, but one of the things that comes to my mind is being discontent. You're married, you have a spouse, you've made some sort of vow in a wedding ceremony, but somewhere down the line, discontentment made its way into that home, and things begin to unravel. It leads to promiscuity within the home. It leads to debt within the home. It leads to depression and so many other things when you consider the matter of discontentment. And the home really does set the tone for everything else in life. If at home there is strife, if at home there is no quietness, those are the words that verse number one uses, then it appears that that has a domino effect on every other area of our life. Everything outside of our home can sometimes prove to be uneasy. Maybe it's work, maybe it's church, maybe it's something at school. A lot of times things outside of the home can be difficult and can be uneasy. But to return to home and to find quietness And peace is refreshing. No doubt about it. It's almost like Deuteronomy says in Deuteronomy 11:21, the days of heaven upon the earth. And speaking of the home, should be a place of contentment, of peace. You know, many times the home is used in the scriptures to illustrate our relationship with God, our heavenly Father. So it really is an important institution, that is the home. It's an important institution that deserves our utmost devotion to its success. So I ask you this question tonight. How would you describe your home? I'm thinking of campus church members. If you're a college student, all of us come from a home. So how would you describe your home? Is it ruled by contentment? Or is it plagued by discontentment? What description would fit? So as we look at this verse in more detail, it appears that having things is what we often feel will bring us contentment in our life. Having things, whatever the things might be. Let me tell you this, getting will not make you content. More will not make you content. Something else will not make you content. It never has. It's not that you're an oddity. It's not that you're an exception. It's not that sometimes people get things and all of a sudden they're content. Getting things, getting more, securing something has never brought contentment to any person who genuinely is seeking contentment. So let's look further at this verse in Proverbs 17 and verse number 1. So notice now number 2, a desirable dry morsel. Look at the verse. Better is a dry morsel and quietness therewith than a house full of sacrifices with strife. Now, evidently, the custom for bread in the Bible or in Bible times was you would take that bread and you would dip it into some kind of liquid of some sort. Ruth 2 and verse number 14, the Bible says of Ruth, dipping the dry morsel in vinegar. Doesn't sound appealing. Nonetheless, that's what we find in the book of Ruth. I remember when we traveled in revival work, we were out in California one time. Can't remember the exact place. It was kind of up in the agricultural San Joaquin Valley area of California. And we were staying with some Palestinian people. This was actually just when it was my wife and I. We didn't have kiddos at that time. And they prepared a meal for us that night. We got in a little bit late and they insisted that we try a little bit of everything. We woke up the next morning and they had a huge meal for us. And I was kind of the guinea pig. I'm the one who tried everything before I kind of gave the okay sign to my wife. We're hillbillies from Tennessee. If it's not beans and cornbread or something like that, we're a little suspect. So, but it looked good. And I remember there was a flat piece of bread there. And the lady showed us exactly what to do. She took it and she broke off a piece of it and she dipped it in some kind of oil. And then she dipped it in something else and she took a bite on it. And she had a wonderful look on her face. So I was first to go and I took that piece of bread and I dipped it in oil. And I don't know what it was I dipped it in initially. And I just kind of rubbed it in there and I took a bite. And she looked the other way and I said to my wife, I found out what I dipped it in was thyme. I don't really know what that is. It's some sort of spice, but I put way too much on it. And don't try it. Trust me, it doesn't taste good. But it wasn't uncustomary for people to take bread in Bible times and dip it into something. But you notice in this passage that this morsel is dry. So it's dry from nothing to dip it in, or perhaps it's dry because it is old and stale. That's the picture that you see in the verse. So better is a dry morsel and quietness. So the Bible takes this illustration of a dry morsel along with quietness and says that it is better than a house full of sacrifices with strife. Now, quietness is not a noise level, because a lot of homes aren't that very quiet. But it's rather contentment or peace. Several months back, I was underneath our home fixing something. Least favorite place to be under the house there. But I was doing something, and I could hear the pianos clanging. I could hear kids talking. I mean, whatever our home was, it wasn't quiet. Now, nobody was fussing. Nobody was fighting. But there was noise going on. That's not what it's talking about here. It's talking about a place of contentment and a place of peace. Let's see if we can kind of paint a picture for ourselves. You're sitting around the dinner table at home, and tonight's dinner is ramen and applesauce. Staple items. There is life after ramen, college students, just so you know, okay? But tonight, this is what the table is set with. And at this table, the mood is that of thankfulness. It would be comparable to this dry morsel. But everybody's grateful and everybody's thankful. There's no complaints. There's no unthankful sighs. Stories of the day are shared and plans for tomorrow are discussed. Showers are lined up and bedtimes are reiterated. And everyone will pillow their head tonight fed and content. This home recognizes God's provision. And in recognizing God's provision, it's a home that is content. The lack of, quote, fine grub is not able to disrupt the peace that resides within this home. There's contentment. I don't know if you see it the way I do, but I'm telling you, I think it's beautiful. It's a dry morsel, but there's peace and there's contentment. How do you think that this would unfold within a home? This is a hypothetical. Do you think that parents are tempted to be discontent? Follow the thinking. Parents are tempted to be discontent, but the children jump in and ease their concerns. I don't think so. You know, the Bible doesn't say, child, train up a parent in the way he should go. So what am I saying? I'm saying, parents, you are the leaders. You are the ones who need to set the tone. You are the ones who need to initiate this atmosphere within your home. So you're not sitting down at the table and saying, oh, we're having ramen again, applesauce. We had it for breakfast. Yeah, and you're having it again. So don't fuss about what you don't have, or don't fuss about what you wish you did have. Listen, be content with what God has given to you. It's a dry morsel. If you didn't have what you're grumbling about now, you'd be in an even lower state. See, but when you're discontent, you don't think that way. You don't understand that. Now, there's nothing wrong with a lower state if that's where God wants you for that particular time. So we see a desirable dry morsel. Now, I want you to notice, in contrast to that, what we'll call a seductive sacrifice. Look at the verse. Better is a dry morsel and quietness therewith, and this is the contrast, than an house full of sacrifices with strife. Now, if I understand this correctly, these sacrifices probably would have been that which remained of the thank or peace offerings during this time period, at least in the context of what Solomon is addressing here. And these sacrifices for the thank and the peace offerings were of the choicest animals, and what remained of those sacrifices, we're told, was absolutely the finest. And this verse describes an house that is full of sacrifices. Ramen has never been in this house. I mean, these people, the pantry is stocked and it's loaded with quality goods. So there was plenty of good stuff, seems to be what the Bible is indicating. And interestingly enough, the Bible describes this situation with strife. Not only does it describe it with strife, but it describes it as being less, inferior to the dry morsel scenario. Strife is a quarrel. Strife is a dispute. I don't need to tell you what strife is. You probably know exactly what it is. We've all experienced it. We've been a part of it. So, you're sitting around the dinner table at home, and tonight's dinner is grilled ribeye, baked potato, fresh corn on the cob, and Godiva chocolate cheesecake for dessert. You're drooling. No, you are, really. But the mood around the table, the Bible says, is that of strife. It just doesn't make sense. Though the table is spread with some of the very best, nobody at the table is content. I thought having the finest of everything fixed everything. I mean, that's the lie that we're fed. That's the propaganda that's out there. If you just get the finest of everything, then you know what? You'll have no trouble in life. You'll be as happy as a lark, whatever that means, and life will be great. Not according to Solomon. The talk around this table is griping and complaining. The daughter pipes up, "I've decided to be a vegetarian. Do I have to eat this?" Little brother says, "I like fries instead of potatoes." The wife says, "You paid how much for this meat?" Nobody's happy. Nobody's content. There's no peace. It's strife. It's a sad picture of the home. So I pose to you again the question, is your home ruled by contentment or is it plagued by discontentment? You know, the seductive nature of sacrifices is that it will bring happiness. I find the word interesting, that is the word sacrifices. Interestingly enough, there are many today who will make, quote, sacrifices, believing that it will be the key to happiness in their home or in their life. A dad says, "You know what? I'm going to sacrifice time with the family so I can make more money." Now, let me tell you something, Dad. You're upside down on that deal. Regardless of what the world says, your kids aren't interested in any of the material possessions that you can give them as much as they're interested in you giving them time. And quality time at that. And yet people think these types of sacrifices are what will bring happiness to a home. We buy what we can't afford to bring happiness to those within our home. We don't need it, but we get it anyways. because it will make my wife, it will make my husband happy, it will make my children happy. Look, I suppose all of us like things and all of us want things. Probably none of us are exempt from that. And I don't know that there's categorically anything wrong with that if it's not out of balance. But why not use a scenario like that to teach people within the home contentment? Yes, we'd love to have a new car, but you know what? We're content with the one that God has given to us. Yes, we'd like a new sofa, but we're content with the one that God has given to us. Yes, we'd like fill in the blank, but we're content with what God has given to us. I don't know the mind of God specifically on this, but I would venture to say that when you can become content, then perhaps God might begin to give you some of what you would define as a want. Contentment is certainly more important. And so none of these things bring peace. None of these things bring contentment. We're told in the New Testament that it is godliness with contentment that is great gain. As much effort as you give to wanting, coveting, give that to godliness. To being like God. Nothing wrong with wanting to improve, but it's important to keep it all in perspective in light of what God gives you. And to go beyond that is to become discontented. And as we mentioned earlier, it really is a plague of this day and age that we lived in, The world's not going to help you with contentment. The world's not going to help you with this matter of simply living by faith and trusting God for the things that you need. You need to be locked into what God says in His Word. So work hard to make your home a haven of contentment. What God provides for you, if it's ramen, if it's a ribeye, anything in between, be thankful. Learn to be content. Don't fuss. Don't complain. You know, one of the dangers about fussing and complaining in the home setting is that it's contagious. Parents, if you're always fussing and if you're always complaining because you're discontent, don't be shocked if that's the route that your children take in their life. They're looking to you for leadership. They're looking to you to be content with that dry morsel that God provides. Don't fuss and complain about wanting better. Whether you're the children, whether you're the husband or the wife within the home, be thankful for God's provision. By way of conclusion, the stark reality, and this is the truth, I think, the stark reality is that everyone that I speak to tonight is blessed beyond measure. I think that's true for all of us. But there are some here tonight who are discontent. And we have no legitimate reason to be that way. It's a trap. We've been lured into it. We feel like we're entitled to something. We feel like we deserve something. And we totally miss the good that God has already provided. So I trust tonight that your home reflects that of what Solomon calls quietness, contentment, peace. And as I conclude tonight, I would say, thank you, Lord, for your abundant goodness to me and for my dear friends who are here in this service tonight. Better is a dry morsel and quietness therewith than an house full of sacrifices with strife. So, what best describes your home? Ruled by contentment or plagued by discontentment?
1: 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It's time for a message from the former pastor of Campus Church, Dr. Jim Shetler.
3: I'd like to talk to you tonight about three things that are never God's will. Some of you are wondering, are you ever going to finish this series on God's will? I promise you this will be the last message until maybe next Sunday. But I'd like to talk to you today about three things that are never God's will found in Ezekiel 18. Three things that are never God's will found in Ezekiel chapter 18. You know, a lot of times it is very helpful to know something that's a never, that's an absolute, that's an always. Always things in the Bible and never things in the Bible give us great security. We know it can never be this way. It is always this way. And those can really help us when we have an absolute truth to anchor a decision to. We know it's never this way. Three things that are never God's will. You know, those will really help you in making decisions, because you have something to anchor that decision to. We find in God's word. By the way, I think that's one reason why there's such an attack upon truth today. If truth can be destroyed and there's nothing that is absolute, no one can hang their hat, so to speak, on anything. There's no security in that. So to come across three nevers really help us to determine God's will for our life. Three things that are never God's will. The first thing I want you to see, number one, it is never God's will to commit sin. It's never God's will to do wrong, is really the way I put it. It's never God's will to do wrong, to commit sin, to stay in sin, or to die in sin. That's never the will of God. Look with me, if you would, at Ezekiel chapter 18. We'll begin reading at verse number 1. The word of the Lord came unto me again, saying, what mean ye that ye use this proverb concerning the land of Israel, saying, the fathers have eaten sour grapes, and the children's teeth are set on edge? Now, first of all, this is not a proverb from Solomon. This was not under the inspiration of God's word. This was a tradition proverb. This is something that was picked up by the Jewish nation, but it is not part of the word of God at all. Matter of fact, he says, I don't ever want you to use this proverb again. Basically, the proverb was this: the fathers have sinned, and the sons, the children, are going to pay because of the father's sin. Basically, sin is passed down from generation to generation. Because your fathers did wrong, you're all messed up as well, and you sin, and you're reaping the consequences of it. Look what God says about that proverb. As I live, saith the Lord God, ye shall not have occasion any more to use this proverb in Israel. Behold, all souls are mine. You know, I think that's one reason why the unsaved person wants to believe in evolution. Because not to believe in evolution believes that there is a creator that owns them. And we see, and they're now responsible. And there is, by the way, no greater chapter in all the Bible, I think, of personal responsibility than Ezekiel 18. I think it's the best chapter in all the word on personal responsibility. But that, and that's what he says. He says, I own your soul. I created your soul. Now, he's not saying that everyone in this world is his child. He's not the father of all mankind. But you know what? He is the creator of all. And to accept the fact that God created this world is to accept the fact that God created you, and there's some ownership with that and responsibility. As I live, saith the Lord God, ye shall not have occasion anymore. Behold, all souls are mine. As the soul of the Father, so also the soul of the Son is mine. The soul that sinneth, it shall die. Now, normally when we hear this phrase in Scripture, and probably you've heard this phrase before and didn't maybe know where it was or whatever, you've heard it in the sense of, for the wages of sin is death. Now, that is definitely a true principle. And there's nothing wrong with using this verse to show that. But that's not really what this verse is teaching. What this verse is teaching is personal responsibility. The soul, the very soul that sins, that's the very soul that's going to die, that's going to have a payment for that sin. That's what this is teaching. The soul that sinneth, it shall die. Now, there's no question sin's going to bring forth death, but the point of the verse is personal responsibility on every soul. The Bible says, in you don't have to turn to it, in James chapter 1, verse 14, verse 13, let no man say when he is tempted, I am tempted of God. For God cannot be tempted with evil, neither tempteth he any man. But every man is tempted when he's drawn away of his own lust and enticed. Now, over the years, being a youth pastor for 7 years and being in the pastorate for 16 years, I believe I've heard every excuse imaginable about why people did wrong. I mean, well, you know, because of this or because of this situation or because of the pressure that was on me or because of this, from physical hormones to pressure from peers to, I've heard every imaginable excuse to try to justify the sin in an individual. But I want you to know, it is never God's will to do wrong. So if you ever do anything that you knew was wrong when you did it, you can mark that one down. This isn't God's will I'm doing right now. And you know, at first we think, well, boy, how obvious can you get, Jim? But you know, I think it is a very good point to make. I think it does help us because we here at the Campus Church, Pensacola Christian College, you know a lot of the Bible. You know, most of our problem is not learning new truths of God's Word, it's obeying the truths we already know. And so often we try to justify our sin and thinking, well, in this situation, the sin was probably okay. No, mark this down. It is never God's will to do wrong. Now, I personally believe we have in Ezekiel chapter 18 the greatest excuse that could be used to justify sin. I really do. I mean, again, I've heard, you know, I couldn't help it. It was no chance to do what was right, the position I was put into. But you know what? This is probably, these Jews came up with a proverb that probably could give someone the greatest excuse ever. Now, again, it's never going to be God's will to do wrong. But notice what they said. Basically, how they justified it with their little proverb is, it's not my fault. It's my parents' fault. I am just a victim of what my parents have done. I am not responsible for my temperament. I'm not responsible for my actions. I'm not responsible for the things that have happened. I'm a victim of this situation. You know, it's not me, it's my roommates. I'm not responsible for what occurred. I know there was wrong that was done, and I know that it's never God's will to do what's wrong. But you know, the reason why I was involved with that wrong was because I was a victim. It really wasn't my fault. Well, Ezekiel 18 hits that thing straight on. So the best excuse you're ever going to come up with, the Bible hits it. The soul that sinneth, it shall die. Starting in verse number 5, it talks about, but if a man be just and do that which is lawful and right, and hath not eaten upon the mountains, neither hath lifted up his eyes to the idols. It goes all the way through. It talks about not having anything involved with sensuality, no adultery. He doesn't oppress or tax people or get interest, steals people. When he knows people that are in trouble, he helps them. If they're in hunger, he gives them food. He gives them clothing if they're naked. He does all these things for them. He has withdrawn his hand from iniquity. He lives upright. He's a just man. He's walked in the statutes and the judgments of God. Now, if this righteous man begat a son that's a robber, that's evil. He sheddeth blood and doeth unto any one of these. And it goes through all the things that he could do wrong. He hath given forth upon usury, verse 13, verse 14. Now, lo, if he begat a son that seeth all his father's sins, which he hath done, and considereth and doeth it not such like. All right? You have a wicked father. But that wicked father has a son, and that son sees that father in the way he's living. And he says, you know what? Dad really messed up in life. Dad did what was wrong. I'm responsible for my way now. I'm not going to be able to go through life and say, well, this must be God's will that I did this wrong because of my parents. The reason why I have such a temper, the reason why I carry such bitterness, my mother was a bitter person.

because of the situation or because of other things, and we need to take personal responsibility. It doesn't matter who your parents were, it doesn't matter who your children are, they're responsible for the way that they live as well. There's nobody in here that's going to say, well, you know, I came from a broken home, so I probably am going to get a divorce. Well, that doesn't hold any water at all for you. Matter of fact, if there's anyone in here that should be stronger on the wedding covenant and the vows, it ought to be someone that came from a broken home. No, you're not going to be able to use an excuse of what happened previously to in your parents' lives or whatever. Very important truth. It is never God's will for you to do something that's not right. So when you come to a decision in your life, now, I understand, and we've been covering for the last few weeks, a lot of principles that can help you in making God's decisions, waiting on the Lord and seeking the Lord, the Holy Spirit's leading. But I also know this. There are times when we justify God's will as something that is wrong. And we need to be reminded every once in a while, it is never the will of God for you to do something wrong. It's never going to be God's will for you to wear something that is provocative, that's going to be immodest. That's never, no matter what situation. Well, yeah, but you don't understand. There's not going to be a situation. It's never right to do wrong, even for the chance to get to do right with that afterwards. Every excuse that could be imaginable is attacked in Ezekiel chapter 18. It's never God's will to commit sin, stay in sin, or die in sin. I'm so thankful now that we're a child of God. It says in Romans chapter 8, verse 12, that we do not owe sin anything. Nobody can go around and say, if you're a believer in Christ, you cannot go around and say, well, you know, I couldn't help myself. No, you don't owe sin a thing. You have been given the power of the Holy Spirit to overcome that sin and have victory over it. So number one, it's never God's will to commit sin, stay in sin, or die in sin. And he goes through every different scenario with that. Number two, it is never God's will to harm you. It is never God's will to harm you. God has never written down for his will for your life to harm you. Now, I want you to see, we have these people that did unrighteously here in this passage. Let's pick it up in verse number 20. The soul that sinneth, it shall die. The Son shall not bear the iniquity of the Father, neither shall the Father bear the iniquity of the Son. The righteousness of the righteous shall be upon him, and the wickedness of the wicked shall be upon him. But if the wicked will turn from all his sins that he hath committed, and keep all my statutes, and do that which is lawful and right, he shall surely live. He shall not die. All his transgressions that he hath committed, they shall not be mentioned unto him. In his righteousness that he hath done, he shall live. Have I any pleasure at all that the wicked should die? I want to tell you, God doesn't even have pleasure in punishing the wicked. So he surely doesn't have pleasure in making it tough on the righteous. And we need to understand that it's never God's will to harm you. You know, his phrase here covers it all again. If he doesn't, it's a rhetorical question. If you don't think it's a rhetorical question, look at verse 32. For I have no pleasure in the death of him that dieth, saith the Lord God. Wherefore, turn yourselves and live ye. There have been individuals that have riled me up that I have to tell you, it would be somewhat pleasurable to bring judgment on them. I just mean that honestly. I've had young people, I've had different things occur, I've had situations that I have to tell you in the depth of my heart, it'd be kind of pleasurable to bring judgment on them. God has no pleasure in that at all, even for the wicked. So my friend, I want you to know it is never God's will to harm you. So anything that's going through or happening,

0: happening in your life is not to harm you. Now hold your place in Ezekiel because we're coming back. But I want you to see a few verses because I think we need to see these. Look over with me, would you, at Psalm 57. Look at Psalm 57 for just a moment. I want to read you two beautiful verses in Psalm 57 and really get you down to two little words. Psalm 57, verse 1. Be merciful unto me, O God. Be merciful unto me, for my soul trusteth in thee. Yea, in the shadow of thy wings will I make my refuge until these calamities be overpassed. I will cry unto God Most High, unto God that performeth all things. Hey, would you join with me? The last two words, all things what, folks? For me. That was a terrible for me. So here we go. I'm going to give you another chance. I will cry unto God Most High, unto God that performeth all things
1: for me.
0: I like those two words. Aren't you glad that it doesn't say to me, who performeth all things to me? Well, then we'd still kind of wonder, well, maybe it's to me to harm me. He does everything not to us. He does everything for us. We need to understand it is never God's will to harm you. Take your Bibles and turn back to Psalm 37, if you would. Psalm 37. I want you to see another verse. And as you're turning to that, let's talk for just a moment about the chastening of the Lord. The chastening of the Lord has two purposes: for the peaceable fruit of righteousness to be developed in your life and for you to be partakers of his holiness, according to Hebrews chapter 12. So I want you to know that even when he chastens you, it is not to harm you. If he's chastening you, it's so that you can have the peaceable fruit of righteousness built in your life and you can become partakers of God's holiness. And then it says here, look at Psalm 37 verse 4, great verse on God's will. Delight thyself also in the Lord, and he shall give thee the desires of thine heart. Now, this verse has really been misrepresented a lot of times about knowing God's will, and really haven't dealt with it. I mentioned it a couple times in the last couple weeks, but I haven't dealt with it too much. But it's a great verse. We put our desire, we delight in the Lord, which is the condition, and the result of the conditional promise is he'll put on our hearts the desires he wants us to have. But they're going to be good desires. You delight yourself in the Lord, he's going to put on your heart the desires he wants you to have. Oh, I want to share this with you. It is never God's will to harm you. If you're still struggling with this, look at Psalm 84, would you? Psalm 84, one of my all-time favorite verses in the whole book of Psalms. Psalm 84 in verse 11. For the Lord God is a sun and shield. The Lord will give grace and glory. No good thing will he withhold from them that walk uprightly. And I want to tell you this. Someone came up to me this morning after the message about waiting on the Lord and said to me, what do you do if you didn't wait? What if you'd made a mistake in your life and you didn't wait, Pastor? And I thought, oh boy, that may be another message in this whole series. Then I thought about this. I'll cover it right now. We'll be all done. You know what? From wherever you are right now, obviously there could be some things, and I could tell by the way that it was said, there's some life-changing things because of that. You can't go back and change those things. But from the point that you're at right now, you start doing what's right. And then you can claim Psalm 84:11. No good thing will he withhold from them that walk uprightly. You're only one righteous step away. You're only one upright step away from claiming Psalm 84:11. You might have had a situation in your life you didn't wait on the Lord, and you did something, and it's been life-altering because of that decision. You didn't wait on God. You made a mistake. You did something. You committed a sin. Sometimes we call it mistakes. You committed a sin. You did wrong. Well, you know what? You're only one step away from being right. And by the way, when we get back into Ezekiel 18, you're going to see God says that. He said, if the wicked person starts doing that which is righteous, he can live. And by the way, if the righteous person who's been righteous all his life starts doing wickedly, he's still going to be judged. You know, I think sometimes we get in our Christian life, we've done enough righteousness now that we can get by with sinning. That we've got enough righteousness stored, enough good points with God. My friend, as soon as the righteous person starts doing wicked, you're going to start getting judged. And as soon as the wicked person starts doing what is righteous, he's going to start getting blessed. So if you made a mistake, if you took a step you shouldn't have taken, if you didn't wait on the Lord, I'm going to tell you right now, start walking uprightly, because this verse connects to you right away. No good thing will he withhold from them that walk uprightly. So wherever you are right now, start walking uprightly from that point. I know people in our church right now that their lives have been completely turned around. They have some things in their past that they can never change. But they have determined that I'm just going to do what's right from this point, and God is blessing them. God is blessing their life, their ministry, their family. They did things that were wrong, but since then, they've started to walk uprightly, and that is a great thing about our God. He can make again another vessel as seemed good to the potter to make it. So we see here, it is never God's will to harm you. I also wanted to read Romans 8:26 all the way to the end of the chapter, but that said, nothing can separate us from the love of God, no one can charge anything to God's elect. And we are more than conquerors now. It is never God's will to harm you. So I also say that to say this. Some of you still are struggling about wanting God's will. Because you're afraid, boy, to take God's will, oh boy, it's going to be miserable. You know, if I take God's will in my life right now, I'm going to have to get things cleared up. I'm going to have things happen to me. There's going to have to be repercussions. There's going to be consequences. It's going to be messy. My friend, first of all, that messiness is going to come anyhow. You need to start doing what's right and desiring the will of God. It is never God's will to harm you. And I know some of you may be going through a situation in your life that you think, I know it up here, but it is very difficult to believe that. It just seems like this is such a hurtful situation. I know. I've been a few of those, and I've seen others go through that. Several years ago, our youngest son, Drew, had a rotavirus when he was 14 months old. And we even thought we were going to lose Drew. He was very ill and very sick. He was in the hospital for several days. He came home. He could not hold down any food. This rotavirus, he constantly was spitting it up, and he could not hold down anything. So the biggest thing was dehydration that they were concerned about. He would go in the hospital, and he would get an IV and this type of thing. He came home for a couple days. We prayed over him and prayed the prayer of healing, and he got worse after that. I mean, he really did. And it was just, we were very concerned. I remember I took him back, and Mary Lee had spent days with him in the hospital constantly, 24 hours. And I told her that she had to get some rest. I went back into the hospital with him. And I remember the night I took him up to the to Sacred Heart's pediatrics. And I remember he had been in, this was, I think, his third time in. And they had to get an IV in him. And little babies, little children, it is so hard for them to find the veins. And see, this was the third time going in, and they couldn't find. And they keep pricking him and trying to find the vein to get that IV. They had to get the IV in because they had to get fluids in him, or he wasn't going to make it. And as long as I live, I don't believe I will ever forget that little 14-month-old strapped down to a bed, me holding his hands. Just that, oh, that face was so puffy. He'd really turned, he was very limp, but whatever he had left in him, he was letting it loose. I mean, he was just screaming. Tears were squirting out of his eyes, and he didn't have any fluids in his body, and tears are squirting out of his eyes as it is, and he's looking up at me, and you know what? He's not looking at one of the nurses or the doctors. I said, look, kid, look at somebody else. He's looking right at me, and he's just saying one word, Daddy! And I'm just going, oh, kid, I can't handle this, you know? And he's just looking, he's just bawling. And it's just like, you know, Daddy, Daddy, Eli, Eli, Lama, Sabachthani, you know? My God, my daddy, why hast thou forsaken me? I mean, it's just, he's just crying out and looking at me. And I'm just going, oh, son, I just felt so bad. But you know what? We were not trying to harm Drew that night. We were not trying to harm him. He had to get the fluids, and the only way was through an IV. And yet he would have looked, and he just said, why does my daddy, he's a little 14-month-old, he can't understand. He said, why is daddy allowing this pain to occur? But I want you to know, it is never the will of God to harm you. And you may be going through a situation that is hurtful. You may be going through some chastening. You may be being spanked by the Lord. But I want you to know, it is never the will of God to harm you. It is never God's will to commit sin. And then there's one other thing that I have learned. And I find it in the Ezekiel passage. And I have found it as I have studied for this series on God's will. It is never God's will for a soul to go to hell. It is never God's will for a soul to go to hell. Look with me, if you would, in Ezekiel chapter 18. And he says right here in verse 21, but if the wicked will turn from all his sins that he hath committed and keep all my statutes and do that which is lawful and right, he shall surely live. He shall not die. All his transgressions that he hath committed, they shall not be mentioned unto him. In his righteousness that he hath done, he shall live. Have I any pleasure at all that the wicked should die, saith the Lord God. And that word pleasure is an interesting word. It has the idea of his will. Is it my will that any should die without Christ? Look at verse 32. Well, matter of fact, let's begin at verse 29. Yet saith the house of Israel, the way of the Lord is not equal. O house of Israel, are not my ways equal? Are not your ways unequal? Therefore I will judge you, O house of Israel, every one according to his ways, saith the Lord God. Repent and turn yourselves from all your transgressions, so iniquity shall not be your ruin. Cast away from you all your transgressions whereby ye have transgressed, and make you a new heart and a new spirit. For why will ye die, O house of Israel? For I have no pleasure in the death of him that dieth, saith the Lord God. Wherefore turn yourselves and live ye. And next to that verse I have down written, 2 Peter chapter number 3 and verse 9, I think you know it. The Lord is not slack concerning his promise, as some men count slackness, but is long-suffering to usward, not willing. The same idea of the pleasure in Ezekiel chapter 18. He takes no pleasure. It is not his will that people live wrong. It is not his will that people die in their sins. He is not willing that any should perish, but that all should come to repentance. And I say that to tell you this. Whenever you witness to an unsaved soul, you mark it down when you're talking to them. It is not God's will that that person spends an eternity in hell. Matter of fact, friend, I want to tell you this. Hell was not made for mankind. Matthew chapter 21 and verse 41, it says, depart from me, ye cursed, into everlasting fire, prepared for the devil and his angels. Hell was not made for mankind. If anyone ever spends an eternity in hell, it was not God's will for them to go there. It is never the will of God for a soul to spend an eternity in hell. He takes no pleasure in souls that will go to hell. But one other little thing from Ezekiel 18 I learned, and I only had 3 points, but I just kind of put this in as a fourth. It is never God's will to alter his character, his nature. And God is a just God. He is a loving God, and he provided a way. He gave us a way. And if you're here tonight and you have never received the way, if you're watching this telecast and you have never asked Christ to save you, my friend, it is not the will of God that you spend an eternity in hell. But I will tell you, you will spend an eternity in hell if you don't come to God's will in God's way and receive what Jesus Christ did for your sin. It is so important to understand. Revelation chapter 20, verse 15 says, "And whosoever was not found written in the book of life was cast into the lake of fire." Friend, if you have never asked Jesus Christ to be your Savior, it is God's will for Him to forgive you. It is God's will for you to spend an eternity in heaven. It is the will of God for you to spend all of eternity with Him. He created you not to go to hell. He created you to spend an eternity with Him. If you've never asked Christ to be your Savior, ask Him today, and that is the first step of knowing and doing the will of God. He is not willing that any should perish. In Ezekiel chapter 18, he cries out and he says, "I have no pleasure in somebody who dies in their sin." And in 2 Peter 3:9, he comes back to it. He says, "I am not willing that any should perish and spend an eternity in hell." And friend, that's why we believe in a whosoever gospel here. That's why we believe that any individual, and you might be here, this past week during Bible conference, a young man came to me after a church service, after one of the evening services. He was literally shaking. A student here, a freshman student here, and he was under deep conviction. He said, "I have never asked Christ to be my Savior. I need right now, Pastor Shetler, to trust the Lord." We knelt down right down in the front row, and he trusted Christ as a Savior. It was God's will for him to get saved. A few times in my life, probably less than a dozen times, on a deathbed, I've had the privilege to lead someone to the Lord. And in every one of those situations, you really see God's long-suffering reaching out, still wanting that person to receive Christ. You know, I'm really looking forward to the rapture. I really am, as a believer. I'm looking forward to getting out of this world. But remember this, when the rapture comes, that's our last opportunity to tell Jesus Christ, or tell others about Jesus Christ. We need to act now. We need to know that the person we're sitting next to, the person that's our repairman on our car, our waitress, every individual, it is not the will of God that they spend eternity in hell. It's God's will that they come with Him to heaven. If you haven't made that decision, why don't you, right now, ask Jesus Christ to be your Savior? That is the will of God.
1: 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And now, a sermon from a past chapel at Pensacola Christian College.
2: Take your Bibles, turn to 1 Peter chapter 1. 1 Peter 1. I know things are different. You may have understood Brother Rushing when he said Pastor Gopher is going to preach the second part of his message. It is part two of a message, and some of you are aware of that. Some of you, however, are just figuring that out because of different traditions and things that are going on this semester. And so we are going to be covering something that's very, very important here from 1 Peter. And we're going to be going through it pretty quickly to try to give you some basic skills for life. And what I mean by that is that we want to give you the skills for what you need to do and how you can approach when you face life's left turns, when life throws you a curveball, when you are planning on something happening and then all of a sudden there's a trial that shows up before you, perhaps a physical trial, perhaps some type of sickness, perhaps it is a trial that happens because of a relationship that's broken in your family or your extended family, or maybe someone is taken to heaven out of your family and you have someone that you have to deal with who's no longer around, and so you have this struggle, you have this battle. Maybe it's a trial simply of the weight of the things that are going on now because life is so different. It's amazing how the coronavirus has increased, the amount of suicides has increased, the rate of depression has increased, the rate of divorce here in the United States of America, and how many people are going through this struggle. And an amazing thing is that I didn't even realize how much more prevalent depression seems to be the younger you get in our country. And what we're talking about is something very, very practical. This isn't a rah-rah message. This isn't a you need to get your life right message. This is, listen, life is going to happen, and sometimes life comes at you very quickly. And I shared this yesterday in my life. I was in my 30s. I was a youth pastor at a church, and all of a sudden my pastor got sick. He wasn't able to pastor anymore, and something was happening, and the sickness was dealing with his mind, and I wasn't really sure what was going on. We were going to different doctor's appointments and things like that. It didn't work out. And then we started going down to the Mayo Clinic to try to figure out what was going on, to see a specialty doctor. And as we're going down to the Mayo Clinic, at the same time, we had been taking my daughter Bailey to different doctors because Bailey had been breaking bones frequently, and the doctors were worried that maybe something else was going on. And as we're driving down, already my life is completely different than what I anticipated it to be. And as we're driving down, my phone rings. I pull off to the side of the interstate, and the doctor tells me that my daughter Bailey has a disease that is going to continue to make her bones brittle and will eventually make her life very, very painful, very, very difficult, and will end her life early. And I remember I'm sitting there in the front of that seat next to my pastor, next to my mentor, next to my hero, who isn't really all there anymore, and we don't know why, we don't know what's going on. I hang up the phone, and I begin to cry, begin to weep. And immediately, my father-in-law, who was my pastor, snaps into pastoral mode, and he says, "What's going on?" And I told him about the diagnosis for his granddaughter. And he immediately responded with some things that maybe I had heard before, but I wasn't listening. I'm sure people had preached on it, and I just didn't pay attention, perhaps. But he said, "Well, David, this is what we're going to do." And they said, "This is how we're going to attack this problem." And for the first time in my life, I heard some very practical pointers on what to do when life throws you a curveball. Now listen, I know that some of you in this room, life has thrown you a curveball. Right now, you're in the middle of that curveball. Mom and dad maybe have called and said, "Hey, this is going on at home," or maybe you're going through a struggle with a doctor. Maybe you're having a problem with a relationship, either at home or here at the college, and the things that you had planned on doing, or maybe you had a job lined up and now that job is gone, or maybe you were for sure gonna graduate at a certain time and now you found out you missed a class, it's not gonna be offered for another couple semesters and you have to extend the amount of time, and life's just not turning out the way you want. Well, what are we supposed to do? And that's what we're looking at. So you're there in 1 Peter 1. We're going to read verse 13 as well as 14 and 15. And then we're going to cover the last three things that we're going to look at here today. So let's read it. 1 Peter 1, looking at verse 13. Peter says, "Wherefore, gird up the loins of your mind, be sober, hope to the end for the grace that is to be brought unto you at the revelation of Jesus Christ. As obedient children, not fashioning yourselves according to the former lusts and your ignorance, but as he which hath called you is holy, so be holy in all manner of conversation." Lord, I ask that you be with us today as we look into your word. Teach us truth. Help us to see, understand, and know what you have for us. Lord, I do pray for those individuals right now that, Lord, their life is topsy-turvy. Lord, their grades aren't what they want them to be. Their bill is more than they think they can handle. Lord, the struggle at home that's going on between mom and dad or maybe somebody else or the drama that's happening in their church or maybe in their room has got them unsettled. Lord, I pray that you would encourage them and strengthen them with the truth of your word this morning. Lord, for those that have weathered many storms, gone through different things, I ask that you would help them sharpen their tools for being able to face the different fiery trials that come. Lord, we thank you for your word, and we ask that you'd help us to apply and be doers. In Christ's precious name, amen. We use as the illustration from Daniel chapter 3 the fact that Shadrach, Meshach, and Abednego, their life took an amazing left turn. In fact, all we really know about Shadrach and Meshach and Abednego are left turns or curveballs that happen. We're introduced to them in chapter 1 when they've been defeated and they've been taken captive to another nation. And now you talk about a curveball as a teenager being taken away from your home, shipped to another nation to be servants there, to be slaves. And that was the first curveball that we saw them look at. But then this next one in Daniel chapter 3 is the one that you're very, very familiar with. It's the fiery furnace where they're about to be tossed into the fire. They're standing before the king, and the king says, "Listen, if you don't obey, if you don't bow down and worship this idol, I'm going to toss you, I'm going to burn you." And we talked about the fact that these were real people. They weren't just stories in a Bible book. They're real, actual, live people that went to work one day, and then that day got really bad really quickly. Because instead of just going to work and having a bad day at work, they were going to work and maybe going to be killed. And these three men stood in front of the king and said, "King, we don't even really have to think about this. We know what we're going to do. God's going to deliver us from this fiery furnace because we're not going to bow down. And if he doesn't deliver us, we're still not going to bow down. We'll just burn up." And they were fine with it. Say, how can you have that kind of strength? And we looked at yesterday, really quickly, number one, we said you need to train your thoughts. But today what we're going to look at goes right along with training your thoughts. In fact, it's linked right together. Look back, if you would, in chapter 1, verse 13. The Bible says, gird up the loins of your mind and be sober and hope to the end for the grace that is to be brought unto you to the revelation of Jesus Christ. So first you need to train your thinking, but secondly, young people, listen, you need to train your emotions. You need to train your emotions. Now, some of you in here are very emotional people. Do you know somebody here at the campus that is just super emotional? When they're excited, they're super excited. When they're sad, they're super sad. I have some daughters like that that are super emotional. I have other daughters that kind of bury their emotions and keep them down. But did you know that the Bible tells us that we are supposed to feel a certain way? And so many people think, well, Pastor Gopher, I'm not in charge of how I feel. Especially me, I used to think because I struggled with depression so often, I thought, well, it's not my fault. It's just something that comes on me. It's not the way I feel is the way I feel. There's nothing I can do. But young people, that's not true. Do you realize you feel what you feel because you believe what you believe? Because you think what you think, you feel what you feel. Let me give you an example. I don't know if everybody was this way, but this last hurricane that came, and it changed up some of the different schedules and some of the different things. I can remember when I would interact with adults that were here in Florida and the hurricane was coming, and I would talk to them and they would say, oh, it looks like it's gonna be bad, this is gonna happen, this is gonna happen. It was a completely different reaction when I talked to students. Because they were like, I think we're gonna be out of class for 3 days. We're not gonna have to go to school. There is a hurricane bearing down on the country that's gonna destroy places, and there were people here going, no school, and they're getting all excited. And some people probably have gone through that before and thought, well, no, I don't want to do that. That's not something for me. But it's based on what you believe. Think about it, fellas. Those of you that say, well, we're men, we're not emotional. Well, maybe you have a favorite sports team. Have you ever thought about why the fact that if that sports team does well and it makes you happy, why that is? There's no scientific reason. It's just for whatever reason you believe this team is the best team. So when they win, it has an actual physical result in you, and you start feeling something. And here's what happens when the fiery furnace comes. Here's what happens when the curveballs come, when the left turns and life come. Immediately, our flesh, because we are still in this sinful flesh, immediately our sinful flesh is going to try to throw up some bad thinking that we already talked about so that you will start feeling incorrectly. But we're not supposed to feel incorrectly. We're supposed to train how we think. Now, how do we train how we think? So glad you asked that question. I want you to see how it happens in Scripture. Take your Bible and turn to Psalm 42, okay? You're in 1 Peter 1, turn to Psalm 42. I want you to see somebody who is in the process of battling with their emotions. They're not just going to accept the way they feel, as that's the way it has to be. They're saying, no, I'm going to follow God. I'm going to do what's right. Now, we don't know for sure who wrote this psalm because the title doesn't tell us, but scholars, not universally, but a majority of them believe that Psalm 42 was written by King David. Now, you're familiar with Psalm 42. Have you ever heard the song, As the Deer Panteth for the Water? That comes from Psalm 42. And the song that we sing is kind of like this nice, oh, just like the deer longs after you, I long after you. But the idea is actually of a deer being chased for its life and wanting to rest. And so it isn't necessarily a positive thing. It's David saying, Lord, I feel like you've left me. Have you ever felt that way, young people? Has there ever been a time when you thought, God, are you there? Are you listening anymore? Are you paying attention to what I'm doing? What's going on? He says, man, I can't take it. And then he goes on, he says, my soul is cast down. That's a real nice King James way to say, man, I'm depressed. It's disquiet. I cannot keep going. Then I want you to see, look at verse 5. David says, why art thou cast down, O my soul? Why art thou disquieted in me? Hope thou in God, for I shall yet praise him for the help of his countenance. David is saying, Lord, I long to be with you. People are after me. Why? Then he stops and he says, why are you so upset? Hope in God. He's the help of your countenance. And then the next verse goes right back into, my soul is cast down. And can you see this person? The flesh is throwing these emotions up against him, saying, God doesn't love you. He's not going to take care of you. Your life as you know it is over. And David stops and says, Lord, why am I upset? I'm going to hope in you. And then he gets upset again. And if you've ever struggled with depression, you know exactly what I'm talking about. You try to think, okay, I'll do this, and then you just fall back into it. So what does David do? Look at verse 11. You're going to recognize something here. Why art thou cast down, O my soul? Why art thou disquieted within me? Hope thou in God, for I shall yet praise him, who is the health of my countenance and my God. David goes back. He says, God, why? And then he goes, man, life still stinks. And then he goes, wait a minute. Why art thou cast down? Why art thou cast down, O my soul? You need to hope in God. You need to put your focus on God. Focus on what you know to be true. And you say, so it fixed it for him, right? Well, no, look at the next psalm. The next psalm, David is basically saying, because we don't have time to read it all, he basically says, my enemies are winning. A lot of people think this is when King Saul was after him. That's when he wrote this. And David's saying, my enemies are winning. Nobody is around me. I feel all alone. I can't make it. And look what he does. Look down at verse 5. You recognize it? Why art thou cast down, O my soul? Why art thou disquieted within me? Hope in God, for I shall yet praise him, who is the health of my countenance and my God. And here's what King David was doing. King David was, and I want you to get this, he was battling with his emotions, get this, by preaching truth to himself. Preaching truth to himself. I don't care what anybody else has told you, but I believe truly in my heart, the most important preacher in your life is not going to be somebody that comes up and stands behind this pulpit. It's not going to be somebody that preaches and you hear a revival message and you come down an aisle. The most important preacher you will ever have in your life is you. And you preach to yourself a lot. Please don't raise your hand or say amen, but how many of you preach to yourself, oh man, I ain't got time for chapel. How many of you preach to yourself, I cannot make it through this semester? How many of you have said, God hates me because of the roommate that I have? It's obvious that he's punishing me for the sins of my father. How many of you have looked at things and you've just said, hey, you know what? My job has changed because of this. It must be because God doesn't like me. And do you know what your flesh is always doing, young people? Your flesh, listen, the Bible says that your heart is deceitful and wicked above all else. It can't be trusted. It can't be known. Your flesh, your heart wants to see you dead in a ditch somewhere. And it's going to try to do anything it can to get you off track. And so when life throws a curveball, it's going to say, God doesn't love you. Your life stinks. It's not worth it to serve Christ. Try crack. Try meth. Try something else, anything but serving God. It's going to throw that stuff up against you. And if you sit there and go, maybe I should try meth. They seem happy. And you say, people don't actually, well, young people, they start talking themselves into some crazy things. Maybe I should leave my wife. Maybe I should abandon the faith. And they start preaching lies instead of preaching truth. Now, young people, can I just give you a summary? The truth that I'm talking about is the truth of God's word. And I don't have time to go through everything, but let me give you a few. You know, we're in the middle of this election and trying to figure out who's going to win, who's going to be the president, and some people are so worked up about it. Some people are worried about what's going to go on. You know what? Instead of walking around saying, oh no, what if this, whoever you're voted for, whoever your choice is for the White House or whatever else, if you're walking around saying, oh no, what if the other person, oh no, and you're looking at that, you need to stop and preach truth. And you know what a really good truth to preach to yourself is? Comes from Psalms. It says, my God is in the heavens. He does whatever he pleases. God's in control. Because listen, you can feel like life is spinning out of control here, but do you know what the honest truth is? Not a person on this campus or in this world is powerful enough to supersede God's plan for your life. You may have found a boy that you thought was the boy you were going to marry. You found a girl that was your heart's desire, and you gave her a ring, and you had plans made out, and you're going to move here and do this, and she dumped you or he dumped you. And now you're thinking, what? How could he ruin my life? Guess what? He can't do a thing. God's the one that's in control. You may say, well, I can't believe that my dad left me. Dad ruined my life. Dad did this. Or mom left and mom ruined our family. Or pastor did this and ruined our church. And I can't believe. Understand something. You need to preach truth to yourself. Your God is in the heavens. And he does what he pleases. Your God's in control. Not only that. And this is something that's going to be hard for some of you. God loves you. What's one of the first songs we learn when we're young Christians? Jesus loves me, this I know. Some of you might say obedience is the very best way if you had parents that were like tired of their kids burning their house down. But usually it's Jesus loves me. And you hear the word Jesus loves me and you hear the phrase Jesus is love. But honestly, some of us in this room, listen, some of us have never actually experienced that. And we asked the Lord to save us because we didn't want to go to hell. But if you say, hey, does Jesus love you? We would say in a theological sense, yeah. But we've never felt love. Folks, listen, I believe my wife loves me. I believe that. But I also know that because I've experienced it. I think most of my children love me. I do. Most of the time. There are times they don't. But I don't just think that. I've experienced that. And young people, you need to preach the truth to yourself, that you are absolutely loved by God. Paul said that his prayer was that they would know the love of Christ which passeth knowledge. He said, I want you to know, I want you to experience, I want you to understand, and you need to preach the truth. God's in control, that God loves you. Next one, and it's from here in 1 Peter 1. You need to preach to yourself that you're not your own. I don't know if this still happens at Pensacola, but sometimes some of the biggest problems that would happen in rooms is when one roommate would borrow something of their roommates and use it for something that it wasn't supposed to be used for or ruin it. I'm sure that doesn't happen anymore. I'm sure that's been taken care of. But a roommate would come home and they'd see something and it would be ruined. And you think, oh, what's going on? One of the young people I was talking to yesterday, he came in and he went out to the parking lot to get in his car, and somebody had hit his car. And he thought, man, I wonder who hit my car. And then he looked at the car next to his, and it had his car's paint on that car's bumper. And he said, oh, this. And he went and he talked to his friend, and his friend said, no, I haven't driven the car. And they said, oh, no, I let somebody use it and move it real quick for me. And they went and asked him, and he's like, oh, yeah, I did hit. I just forgot. If it was your car, do you think you would just forget? Maybe when you came home and told Dad, and Dad walked out and said, what happened? Oh, yeah, Dad, there was a telephone pole jumped out. I forgot. But when it's yours, and you know, a lot of us, we live our life like it's ours. If you're still there in 1 Peter, look down at verse 18. The Bible says, for as much as you know you were not redeemed or purchased with corruptible things, as silver and gold from your vain conversation received by tradition of fathers, but with the precious blood of Christ. Paul asked the church of Corinth, don't you know you're not your own? You're bought with a price. What a wonderful thing to know that this life that I'm living is not up to me, because God's in control. He loves me, and I'm his, and he's going to use me for what he wants. There's so many more that we could look at, but those are just some truths. And young people, when you are going to train your thinking and train your emotions, you train your emotions by preaching truth to yourself. And then the next thing, look back at verse 13, if you would. The next thing that we do after training our thinking, training our emotions, we train our focus. Well, actually, I have four things, not three things to do today. Train your emotions. Look, it says, hope to the end. Now, we're in a perfect time in a semester to hope toward the end. Teachers, don't the young people act just a little bit differently the closer they get to the semester break? I don't know about you, but the closer you get to semester break, the less ability that I would have to focus on what's happening on campus, and I started thinking about going home because I could not wait to go home. And I remember my senior year, I was going to be married in the middle of the summertime, and as I was going through and finishing up my college education, I was hoping to the end. I was looking forward to the day that my bride was going to walk down the aisle, and we were going to say I do, and we were going to be married. And even though I'd go into chapel or into school, different things, and they'd say, okay, you've got this and this, I was okay with it because I knew it was going to be over, and pretty soon I was going to be married. I was hoping to another time. And folks, listen, I'm not telling you that God's going to deliver you from your fiery furnace, that God's going to take care of all your problems, but some of us in here right now are hoping that we'll get out of the furnace, or hoping that the furnace will turn off, or hoping that God will remove, and that's what our hope is in. Well, if I could just get mom and dad back together, well, if I could just get over this disease, well, if I could just do this, then I will be able to be happy once again. But Peter says, no, hope to the end. Hope to the time that you're going to stand before Christ. So you train your thinking, train your emotions, you train your focus. Hey, I'm not looking at just getting through this semester with this difficulty or getting through this job with this difficulty. I'm actually looking to the time when I stand before Jesus Christ. Then the last one, you train your actions. Look at 14 and 15. It says, as obedient children, not fashioning yourselves according to the former lusts and your ignorance, but as he which hath called you is holy, be holy. Most of the time when we hear the word holy, we think of not sinning. But that's not really, I think, the context of what's going on here. Because not only is God holy in the fact that he is not able to sin, but God is holy in the fact that he is completely separate from us. And in the Old Testament, when something became holy to the Lord, that meant it was dedicated to him. And so here's the principle. You hit this fiery furnace, you hit this left turn, And immediately your thinking starts coming in and saying, you're never going to make it. You might as well quit. You might as well give up. You might as well take your life. You might as well do this. And all these wrong thoughts, you stop and you train your thinking. You go, no, I'm going to think biblical thoughts. And then when you get to the fact that you get scared about stuff, you go, no, emotions, listen, I'm going to preach truth. I'm going to keep preaching truth. I'm going to keep preaching truth because I'm looking forward to the time that I'm going to stand before Christ. But then the next, and for me, sometimes the most difficult part is training your actions. Okay, if this is true, and I'm going to believe this is true, then this is how I'm going to act. Boy, when I was in depression and struggling with it, and I say, well, the Lord loves me, He's going to take care of me today, but I'm going to stay in bed for the next days. That wasn't following through. If I said, okay, I believe the Lord loves me, I believe He's going to take care of me, I believe He's got a plan, then what would I do? Stay in bed for the rest of the day? No, I'd get up and face the day. And see, training your actions is simply acting on what you believe. After you have come, I remember when I was a little kid, the house that I grew up in had a garage with a flat roof. And halfway up the stairs to the second floor, there was a little landing. You could open that and go out on the flat roof. It was kind of like a deck or something. It was not really a deck because it was on top of our garage. Well, at some point in time, the railing fell off of this deck. It just rotted off. Dad never repaired it because we didn't go out there and sit on the garage roof. That wasn't really a thing. And so he just never repaired it. And as a kid, I would play around. And I had a buddy that came to my house one time, and we were in the backyard. Then we came out to the front of the house, and while we were in the front of the house, he ran into my backyard, and then he showed up on the roof of the garage, and I was like, wow, how'd you do that? And he said, your tree grows, there's a tree limb that grows right up to your garage, you can just go right up there. And I thought, cool, and I went and looked at it, and I thought, well, I don't know if I can climb up, I'm going to practice first time climbing down. So I went up on my garage, and this tree branch kind of grew like this up over the top of my garage, and it came over the ledge there where it was, and I got on it backwards and started shimmying down this tree. And I'm like, okay, I'm going to learn, because I was a really little kid in younger elementary. And when my head got past where the garage was, that was the first time in my life that I realized I was deathly horrified of frights, of heights, of frights. I was horrified of frights, too, but I was horrified of heights. And young people, when I got to the edge of that garage, it was the first time in my life I realized, holy cow, this garage is about 140 feet tall. And I started to freak out. I mean, freak out where I said, I need to call for help. And so I'm holding on to this branch for my life, and I go, help. And nobody answers. Now, I'm a little kid, and so time goes by slowly, but I think I was hanging on that tree 1, 2, maybe 3 weeks. And I'm holding on to this tree, and then it's dinner time. And my dad comes out on the front porch, David, time for dinner. And I was just around the corner on the house holding on to this tree, and I went, Dad. Dad went back in the house. He didn't hear me. And then he came out a couple weeks later, David, time for dinner. I called again. He didn't come out. Then the third time he came out, he used all three names. And you know what that means, right? David, Jonathan, go forth. I thought, and then he heard something, he walked around, and here I was, 140 feet up in this crabapple tree. I wasn't 140 feet up, young people. I was about 8 feet off the ground. Okay? My dad is 6'3". He literally could reach up and just about touch me where I was. And he said, son, let go of the tree. I'll catch you. And I did something I've never done up to that point in time in my life. I told my dad no. I just flat told him no. Now listen, I don't know what kind of dad you had, but I had the kind of dad you didn't tell no. Not only the dad you didn't tell no, the coworker you didn't tell no. I mean, he was a bear of a man. I said, no. And he said, David, let go. I will catch you. It's okay. No. And then he tried to pull me out of the tree. And I thought, my dad is trying to kill me. And he starts grabbing my foot and said, let go, let go. And then something happened that my dad has this wonderful ability. His voice changes, and even if you're not looking at him, you know someone is about to die. I don't know if your dad has that ability, but he goes, David, let go of that tree. And all of a sudden, I thought, he's going to kill me. And all of a sudden, you know what I forgot? I forgot I was 140 feet in the air. I forgot that I was going to plummet to my death. All I could think of was, if I don't let go, Dad is going to rip me off of this tree, and it's going to leave my arms and legs wrapped around the tree trunk. And he's going to drag my bloody carcass in and inside for dinner. And so all of a sudden I said, man, I need to obey my dad, and I forgot everything else. And you know what, young people, the truth of the matter is a lot of times when these left turns come, it's really all we do is we get fearful and we forget who our father is. I had no reason to think that my dad would just let me drop, hit the ground, and then laugh after I broke my leg or something. My dad had always proven to me over and over and over he would take care of me, but the fear gripped me. But when I got the truth back into my mind that, boy, dad's in control, and if I don't obey dad, I'm a goner, then I started to behave right. And so you have to train your actions. It's not enough to say, yes, I believe God will take care of me, and then live like he won't take care of you. It's not enough to say, yes, I know God loves me, but then act like he doesn't love you. And say that you have to keep preaching that truth to yourself. Now, the last thing, and want to be done, and we want to be done in time, I want you to see, Peter has it a little backwards. Go back earlier in chapter 1, because this is the joy that you get from having to go through all of these things. Look back at verse 7 of 1 Peter 1. The Bible says that the trial of your faith, being much more precious than of gold that perisheth, though it be tried with fire, might be found unto praise and honor and glory to the appearing of Jesus Christ, whom having not seen, ye love. And whom though now ye see him not, ye believing, ye rejoice with unspeakable and full of glory. Paul said it this way. He said, when I'm weak, I'm strong. And young people, I want you to go back to the story of the fiery furnace, Shadrach, Meshach, and Abednego. They were thrown into the fiery furnace, and after they got into the furnace, they got to experience God. Young people, do you know how my fiery furnace ended up? I found out that Bailey was sick. We were going down to the Mayo Clinic. Do you know, in just a couple of months, things drastically changed. In just a couple of months, the Lord took my father-in-law to heaven. He did not heal him. He did not remove. But long before he took him to heaven, he gave me the peace that he was with me. And my wife will tell you, I'm not the same man before entering into that trial. And at the same time that my father-in-law is going through that, we're taking Bailey to doctors and different things and getting tests, and God had given me the peace. The Lord's going to take care of everything. He's going to take care of Pop. He's going to take care of Bailey. Things are going to be good. And he did take care of Pastor Kelly, who I call Pop. He took care of him. He took him home. He took care of Bailey, completely healed her. She has nothing. Bailey said a couple of people called her yesterday and said, I didn't know you had some deathly disease. I didn't realize I was going to leave it hanging over the entire day. She doesn't have a deathly disease, except for being my daughter. She has no struggles. She is completely healed of that. And young people, I'm not preaching that, listen, hang on and you'll get through and it'll be gone. Listen, sometimes a fiery furnace ends the way you don't want it to. But the joy is not in being delivered from the fiery furnace. The joy is in experiencing in a new way the person of your Savior. Young people, there is nothing like Jesus Christ. And when I was your age, I heard that, and I would say, I'd shake my head, yes. I was a ministerial student. I couldn't disagree, but I didn't know it. I hadn't experienced it. But let me tell you something. I would not trade one trial. I would not trade one difficulty. I would tell you, some of them I wish would be different during the time. But looking back, I can say, praise the Lord. That's when I got to meet him, was in the fire. The joy is not in escaping. The joy is in your Savior. These are the steps. These are the tools you need to face your fiery furnace.
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3: Unshackled, a Pacific Garden Mission presents History's Greatest Sermons, where we share the personal history of godly men who brought forth the truth of the gospel in powerful sermons to a world long ago. Can you imagine sitting at the feet of one of history's greatest preachers and hearing their greatest sermons? Picture yourself on an old wooden pew in Charles Spurgeon's London church, or perched in a tree in the fields of a George Whitefield revival, or striding down the sawdust trail at a Billy Sunday prayer meeting. Whatever the scene, hearing these great sermons from the past will be as fitting to today's Christians as the day they were first preached. And now, here are your hosts, Tim Lundeen and Kelly Robbins.
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4: 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And we actually got several. One of them is... Is history's greatest sermons broadcast on BBN out of Wakarusa, Indiana, from a listener named Diana. Mm-hmm. 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
5: Okay.
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5: Yes.
4: And you can ask them. And if their station isn't currently airing History's Greatest Sermons, it's the perfect opportunity to get them to air this program. Now, that being said, if our good listener, Diana, does she hear this program on a different radio station? And she's asking for someone else? Because here I am answering her question. But if we're not on that station, how is she going to hear this answer?
5: Online.
4: That's right. Or...
5: phones.
4: Yes, on the app.
5: Yes, you're shaking your phone at me.
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5: And so the good news is, and I am a radio girl, so I adore radio, mm-hmm. but by going through the app, you can listen at any time when it's convenient for you. You can re-listen, you can back it up. Because like today, we're going to get into it in a minute. It's a little bit wordy. It's toothy.
4: Yes.
5: And I would be one where I'd want to hear it more than once, just because it's dense like that. Good dense. But
4: yes.
5: Yeah.
4: We thank you for your questions and feedback. And also, as a reminder to us, encourage you. If you've been enjoying History's Greatest Sermons, send us a message. Check us out online, all the social media contacts. Mm-hmm. One more thing about listening to previous episodes. Sometimes we're introduced to a part two of something.
5: Yeah.
4: And you're going to want to go back and listen to part one.
5: Yeah.
4: But that's not this case today. Today, we are going to hear a sermon from someone we've heard before, E.M. Bounds. His name is Edward McKendry Bounds. And last time we heard from him, we got a little bit more of a history of his background. I won't give you too much. He's a guy who, at the age of 14, he was basically orphaned, and he headed off to California to do the gold rush thing. And it didn't pan out. Right, okay.
5: Yeah.
4: So that was then. His main emphasis in a lot of his writings and his sermons has been prayer.
5: Mm-hmm.
4: Now we'll get to that.
5: Mm-hmm.
4: Okay, so remember that. Hold that in mind. Today's sermon is going to be about unction. Do you know what unction means?
5: There is a toothy word.
4: Yes.
5: So let's come back to the word unction in just a second.
4: Okay.
5: Here is a word about words, because there's words like benison, promulgated, convecticle, cordial,
4: right.
5: being cordial,
4: right.
5: aver, vitalized truth or famine, and many others like that.
4: Yes.
5: And so unction goes in with that. I think there was an understanding at the time what most of these were, because people talked in a different way at the time this sermon was given out. So there's a beneficence about unction.
4: Yes. You could argue they talked in a better way, but that's just me. I'm a word guy.
5: It was deep and rich and full, and so you have to listen slow.
4: Here is a quick online, I'm cheating by using my phone, definition of unction. Okay, this is what it says, noun. The act of anointing as part of a religious, ceremonial, or healing ritual, an ointment or oil.
5: Mm-hmm.
4: So the actual thing with which one is anointed, or something that serves to soothe, a balm.
5: So here's the quote. I'm going to give it to you and you'll hear it again.
4: Yes.
5: But this way you get to hear it twice.
4: Yes.
5: One bright benison, which private prayer brings down upon the ministry, is an indescribable and inimitable something, an unction from the Holy One.
4: Wow. Today's message is called Unction, and it's excerpted from a book, Power Through Prayer, by E.M. Bounds. Let's take a listen and hear what he has to say.
6: Unction, a necessity. One bright benison which private prayer brings down upon the ministry is an indescribable and inimitable something, an unction from the Holy One. If the anointing which we bear come not from the Lord of hosts, we are deceivers, since only in prayer can we obtain it. Let us continue instant, constant, fervent in supplication. Let your fleece lie on the thrashing floor of supplication till it is wet with the dew of heaven. A quote from Charles Haddon Spurgeon. Alexander Knox, a Christian philosopher of the days of Wesley, not an adherent but a strong personal friend of Wesley, and with much spiritual sympathy with the Wesleyan movement, writes, It is strange and lamentable, but I verily believe the fact to be that except among Methodists and Methodistical clergymen, there is not much interesting preaching in England. The clergy, too generally, have absolutely lost the art. There is, I conceive, in the great laws of the moral world, a kind of secret understanding, like the affinities in chemistry, between rightly promulgated religious truth and the deepest feelings of the human mind. Where the one is duly exhibited, the other will respond. Did not our hearts burn within us? But to this devout feeling is indispensable in the speaker. Now, I am obliged to state from

teacher who taught me like my own great masters, but such as are deemed methodistical. And I now despair of getting an atom of heart instruction from any other quarter. The Methodist preachers, however I may not always approve of all their expressions, do most assuredly diffuse this true religion and undefiled. I felt real pleasure last Sunday. I can bear witness that the preacher did at once speak the words of truth and soberness. There was no eloquence. The honest man never dreamed of such a thing, but there was far better. A cordial communication of vitalized truth. I say vitalized because what he declared to others, it was impossible not to feel he lived on himself. This unction is the art of preaching. The preacher who never had this unction never had the art of preaching. The preacher who lost this unction has lost the art of preaching. Whatever other arts he may have and retain, the art of sermon-making, the art of eloquence, the art of great clear thinking, the art of pleasing an audience, he has lost the divine art of preaching. This unction makes God's truth powerful and interesting, draws and attracts, edifies, convicts, saves. This unction vitalizes God's revealed truth, makes it living and life-giving. Even God's truth spoken without this unction is light, dead, and deadening. Though abounding in truth, though weighty with thought, though sparkling with rhetoric, though powerful by earnestness, without this divine unction, it issues in death and not in life. Mr. Spurgeon says, "I wonder how long we might beat our brains before we could plainly put into word what is meant by preaching with unction. Yet he who preaches knows its presence, and he who hears soon detects its absence. Samaria, in famine, typifies a discourse without it. Jerusalem, with her feast of fat things full of marrow, may represent a sermon enriched with it. Everyone knows what the freshness of the morning is when orient pearls abound on every blade of grass. But who can describe it, much less produce it of itself? Such is the mystery of spiritual anointing. We know, but we cannot tell to others what it is. It is as easy as it is foolish to counterfeit it. Unction is a thing which you cannot manufacture, and its counterfeits are worse than worthless. Yet it is in itself priceless, and beyond measure needful if you would edify believers and bring sinners to Christ. Speak for eternity. Above all things, cultivate your own spirit. A word spoken by you when your conscience is clear and your heart full of God's Spirit is worth 10,000 words spoken in unbelief and sin. Remember that God and not man must have the glory. If the veil of the world's machinery were lifted off, how much we would find is done in answer to the prayers of God's children." Robert Murray McShane. Unction is that indefinable, indescribable something which an old renowned Scotch preacher describes thus: "There is sometimes somewhat in preaching that cannot be ascribed either to matter or expression, and cannot be described what it is, or from whence it cometh, but with a sweet violence it pierceth into the heart and affections, and comes immediately from the word. But if there be any way to obtain such a thing, it is by the heavenly disposition of the speaker. We call it unction. It is this unction which makes the word of God quick and powerful, and sharper than any two-edged sword, piercing even to the dividing asunder of soul and spirit, and of the joints and marrow, and a discerner of the thoughts and intents of the heart. It is this unction which gives the words of the preacher such point, sharpness, and power, and which creates such friction and stir in many a dead congregation. The same truths have been told in the strictness of the letter, smooth as human oil could make them, but no signs of life. Not a pulse throb, all as peaceful as the grave, and as dead. The same preacher in the meanwhile receives a baptism of this unction. The divine inflatus is on him. The letter of the word has been embellished and fired by this mysterious power, and the throbbings of life begin. Life which receives, or life which resists. The unction pervades and convicts the conscience and breaks the heart." This divine unction is the feature which separates and distinguishes true gospel preaching from all other methods of presenting the truth, and which creates a wide spiritual

0: chasm between the preacher who has it and the one who has it not. It backs and impregns revealed truth with all the energy of God. Unction is simply putting God in his own word and on his own preachers. By mighty and great prayerfulness, and by continual prayerfulness, it is all potential and personal to the preacher. It inspires and clarifies his intellect, gives insight and grasp and projecting power. It gives to the preacher heart power, which is greater than head power, and tenderness, purity, force flow from the heart by it. Enlargement, freedom, fullness of thought, directness, and simplicity of utterance are the fruits of this unction. Often, earnestness is mistaken for this unction. He who has the divine unction will be earnest in the very spiritual nature of things, but there may be a vast deal of earnestness without the least mixture of unction. Earnestness and unction look alike from some points of view. Earnestness may be readily and without detection substituted or mistaken for unction. It requires a spiritual eye and a spiritual taste to discriminate. Earnestness may be sincere, serious, ardent, and persevering. It goes at a thing with goodwill, pursues it with perseverance, and urges it with ardor, puts force in it. But all these forces do not rise higher than the mere human. The man is in it. The whole man, with all that he has of will and heart, of brain and genius, of planning and working and talking, he has set himself to some purpose which has mastered him, and he pursues to master it. There may be none of God in it. There may be little of God in it, because there is so much of the man in it. He may present pleas in advocacy of his earnest purpose, which please or touch and move or overwhelm with conviction of their importance. And in all this earnestness may move along earthly ways, being propelled by human forces only, its altar made by earthly hands and its fire kindled by earthly flames. It is said of a rather famous preacher of gifts, whose construction of Scripture was to his fancy or purpose, that he grew very eloquent over his own exegesis. So men grow exceeding earnest over their own plans or movements. Earnestness may be selfishness simulated. What of unction? It is the indefinable in preaching which makes it preaching. It is that which distinguishes and separates preaching from all mere human addresses. It is the divine in preaching. It makes the preaching sharp to those who need sharpness. It distills as the dew to those who need to be refreshed. It is well described as a two-edged sword of heavenly temper keen, and double were the wounds it made wherever it glanced between. 'Twas death to sin, 'twas life to all who mourned for sin. It kindled and its silent strife made war and peace within. This unction comes to the preacher not in the study, but in the closet. It is heaven's distillation in answer to prayer. It is the sweetest exhalation of the Holy Spirit. It impregnates, suffuses, softens, percolates, cuts, and soothes. It carries the word like dynamite, like salt, like sugar, makes the word a soother, an arranger, a revealer, a searcher, makes the hearer a culprit or a saint, makes him weep like a child and live like a giant, opens his heart and his purse as gently, yet as strongly as the spring opens the leaves. This unction is not the gift of genius. It is not found in the halls of learning. No eloquence can woo it. No industry can win it. No prelatical hands can confer it. It is the gift of God, the signet set to his own messengers. It is heaven's knighthood given to the chosen true and brave ones who have sought this anointed honor through many an hour of tearful wrestling prayer. Earnestness is good and impressive. Genius is gifted and great. Thought kindles and inspires, but it takes a diviner endowment, a more powerful energy than earnestness or genius or thought to break the chains of sin, to win estranged and depraved hearts to God, to repair the breaches and restore the church to her old ways of purity and power. Nothing but this holy unction can do this. All the minister's efforts will be vanity, or worse than vanity if he have not unction. Unction must come down from heaven and spread a savor and feeling and relish over his ministry, and among the other means of qualifying himself for his office. The Bible must hold the first place, and the last also must be given to the Word of God in prayer. A quote by Richard Cecil. In the Christian system, unction is the anointing of the Holy Ghost, separating unto God's work and qualifying for it. This unction is the one divine enablement by which the preacher accomplishes the peculiar and saving ends of preaching. Without this unction, there are no true spiritual results accomplished. The results and forces in preaching do not rise above the results of unsanctified speech. Without unction, the former is as potent as the pulpit. This divine unction on the preacher generates through the Word of God the spiritual results that flow from the gospel. And without this unction, these results are not secured. Many pleasant impressions may be made, but these all fall far below the ends of gospel preaching. This unction may be simulated. There are many things that look like it. There are many results that resemble its effects, but they are foreign to its results and to its nature. The fervor or softness excited by a pathetic or emotional sermon may look like the movements of the divine unction, but they have no pungent, perpetrating, heart-breaking force. No heart-healing balm is there in these surface, sympathetic, emotional movements. They are not radical, neither sin-searching nor sin-curing. This divine unction is the one distinguishing feature that separates true gospel preaching from all other methods of presenting truth. It backs and interpenetrates the revealed truth with all the force of God. It illumines the Word and broadens and enriches the intellect and empowers it to grasp and apprehend the Word. It qualifies the preacher's heart and brings it to that condition of tenderness, of purity, of force and light that are necessary to secure the highest results. This unction gives to the preacher liberty, an enlargement of thought and soul, a freedom, fullness, and directness of utterance that can be secured by no other process. Without this unction on the preacher, the gospel has no more power to propagate itself than any other system of truth. This is the seal of its divinity. Unction in the preacher puts God in the gospel. Without the unction, God is absent, and the gospel is left to the low and unsatisfactory forces that the ingenuity, interest, or talents of men can devise to enforce and project its doctrines. It is in this element that the pulpit oftener fails than in any other element. Just at this all-important point, it lapses. Learning it may have brilliancy, and eloquence may delight and charm. Sensation or less offensive methods may bring the populace in crowds. Mental power may impress and enforce truth with all its resources. But without this unction, each and all these will be as the fretful assault of the waters on a Gibraltar. Spray and foam may cover and spangle, but the rocks are there still, unimpressed and unimpressible. The human heart can no more be swept off its hardness and sin by these human forces than these rocks can be swept away by the ocean's ceaseless flow. This unction is the consecration force, and its presence the continuous test of that consecration. It is this divine anointing on the preacher that secures his consecration to God and his work. Other forces and motives may call him to the work, but this only is consecration. A separation to God's work by the power of the Holy Spirit is the only consecration recognized by God as legitimate. The unction, the divine unction, this heavenly anointing is what the pulpit needs and must have. This divine and heavenly oil put on it by the imposition of God's hand must soften and lubricate the whole man, heart, head, spirit, until it separates him with a mighty separation from all earthly, secular, worldly, selfish motives and aims, separating him to everything that is pure and godlike. It is the presence of this unction on the preacher that creates the stir and friction in many a congregation. The same truths have been told in the strictness of the letter, but no ruffle has been seen, no pain or pulsation felt. all as quiet as a graveyard. Another preacher comes, and this mysterious influence is on him. The letter of the word has been fired by the Spirit. The throes of a mighty movement are felt. It is the unction that pervades and stirs the conscience and breaks the heart. Unctionless preaching makes everything hard, dry, acrid, dead. This unction is not a memory or an era of the past only. It is a present, realized, conscious fact. It belongs to the experience of the man as well as to his preaching. It is that which transforms him into the image of his divine master, as well as that by which he declares the truths of Christ with power. It is so much the power in the ministry as to make all else seem feeble and vain without it, and by its presence to atone for the absence of all other and feebler forces. This unction is not an inalienable gift. It is a conditional gift, and its presence is perpetuated and increased by the same process by which it was at first secured, by unceasing prayer to God, by impassioned desires after God, by estimating it, by seeking it with tireless ardor, by deeming all else loss and failure without it. How and whence comes this unction? Direct from God in answer to prayer. Praying hearts only are the hearts filled with this holy oil. Praying lips only are anointed with this divine unction. Prayer. Much prayer is the price of preaching unction. Prayer. Much prayer is the one sole condition of keeping this unction. Without unceasing prayer, the unction never comes to the preacher. Without perseverance in prayer, the unction, like the manna overkept, breeds worms.
1: That was E.M. Bounds, portrayed by Mark Forrest.
2: All right.
1: During the sermon, he gave a few definitions or descriptions of this unction, and he ultimately explains how it comes from God and his word, right?
2: Yes.
1: He explains a number of things, but he does say that. Mm-hmm. And one thing that caught me was, it's not earnestness.
2: Exactly.
1: That one quote that stuck out was, earnestness is all man. There's mm-hmm. very little of God in it.
2: Horizontal.
1: What did you think of that?
2: I believe it's easy to confuse them because you might want unction in your earnestness. And whether you have it or not, we start to feel like the earnestness should win the day. So I'll run with that.
1: Mm.
2: But the wrestling with prayer aspect, when you know that something is of the Lord, you know it in your knower.
1: Mm-hmm.
2: And there's something more to the outflow of that. The different ears to hear, eyes to see, heart to speak.
1: Yeah.
2: And he mentions that it connects the conscience and breaks the heart. There's a broken heart on our part.
1: Oh, yeah.
2: That earnestness cannot compete with.
1: Right, right. I was thinking on along those lines, I was thinking, sometimes we hear of these great theological terms. One way to know or to better recognize the true is, what is the counterfeit?
2: Yes.
1: What is the enemy's way of saying, like, oh, look over here. This is shiny and pretty, you know, like, this will attract your attention.
2: This will do it.
1: And when he started to talk about this earnestness or this this skill.
2: Mm-hmm.
1: And I don't want to say that he was entirely against that skill. I mean, if you can improve your skill as a presenter and an orator, you should.
2: Right.
1: But we're so caught up in that.
2: Right.
1: That you could be completely missing the Holy Spirit.
2: Tim, it's exactly like living our Christian faith walk.
1: Mm-hmm.
2: That if we get to the place where I got to know what I got to do, and if I check the boxes, I'm good.
1: Right.
2: This is that.
1: Right.
2: And you're not. It isn't. It is completely relational and filled with, rather than do, according to.
1: Halfway in, he says, unction is the indefinable thing in preaching that makes it preaching. It's
2: yes.
1: kind of like you said, that can't quite put my finger on it thing, where you're like, that was definitely a word from the Lord and not just a pleasant speech.
2: Yes.
1: And I can't, what was the word he used when he was saying, you know, it's just a presentation or something?
2: Well, there's a conditional response. And when something has been filled with the Lord, you can look across the congregation and see the Lord at work everywhere. Yeah. But what that would mean to me would be different than what it would mean to you, because
1: oh, sure.
2: it's the Holy Spirit.
1: Yes.
2: Otherwise, everybody will nod and smile and agree that this was good here, here, and here, again with the check boxes.
1: Yeah, like we were, if it was mere entertainment, we were all equally entertained.
2: Correct.
1: But if it's if the Holy Spirit flowing through the words and actual preaching happening, we
2: yes.
1: are all moved,
2: yes.
1: but moved on different levels.
2: And yeah. the broken heart is the measure.
1: He says, I like when he said, unctionless preaching makes everything hard, dry, acrid, dead. Man, just a great,
2: desiccated.
1: It's very punchy. Yeah, but that, I mean, it's true. So here's the part of his final call and part of ours. How and from where comes this unction? And what was his answer? Do you remember?
2: Has to be prayer.
1: It has to be prayer.
2: And not just a little, not just pray about it, pray for it, pray with it, pray on your knees. It is a wrestling.
1: Remember,
2: and until you've done that, it's no.
1: Remember I said earlier in the intro that a lot of his books and a lot of his sermons had to do with prayer, which is surprising because when I first heard this sermon, I wasn't even thinking that, because he gets to the tail end and he's like, so where does this unction come from?
2: Yeah.
1: Prayer. And I'm hitting my head thinking, of course.
2: Oh, there it
1: of course
2: is.
1: That's where he would go. That's always his answer, but it usually is the
2: Back
1: correct
2: it up
1: answer.
2: And listen to the end of this again.
1: That's
2: it's
1: right.
2: Yeah.
1: Now, what do you do? Here's a quick question before we close. What do you do if you think your pastor doesn't preach with unction?
2: Off the top of my head, you start by praying for him.
1: Yeah.
2: Because that is a parenting tool as well.
1: Hmm.
2: There's a place where you come to that you realize you've had your say. And the next step is close your mouth and keep it all in prayer.
1: Yeah.
2: And so much more happens then. Pray for your pastor. Pray for your ministers.
1: Yeah. Keep doing that. Going to God in prayer with these requests in all things and at all times, right?
2: That's it.
1: And it would be amazing if every preacher could preach with unction, and that is the way that it should be. We all want our preachers to be preaching with unction, and if they're not, you can't just throw this sermon in their face and say, how come you're not doing this? The most you can do is pray for them.
2: Right. And the most is a lot.
1: Yeah.
2: We have power.
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3: 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And now, a sermon from a past Bible conference at Pensacola Christian College.
4: I saw heaven open, and behold, a white horse. And he that sat upon it is called Faithful and True. And in righteousness doth he judge and make war. His eyes were as a flame of fire. Upon his head were many crowns. And he had a name written that no man knew but he himself. And he was clothed in a vesture dipped in blood. And his name is called the Word of God. And the armies which were in heaven followed him upon white horses, clothed in fine linen, white and clean. And out of his mouth goeth a sharp sword, that with it he should smite the nations, and he shall rule them with a rod of iron. And he treadeth the winepress of the fierceness and wrath of Almighty God. And upon his vesture and upon his thigh he had a name written, King of Kings and Lord of Lords. And I saw a new heaven and a new earth, for the first heaven and the first earth were passed away, and there was no more sea. And I, John, saw the holy city, New Jerusalem, coming down from God out of heaven, prepared as a bride adorned for her husband. And I heard a great voice out of heaven saying, Behold, the tabernacle of God is with men, and he shall dwell with them, and they shall be his people, and God himself shall be their God, and God shall wipe away all tears from their eyes, and there shall be no more death, neither sorrow nor crying, neither shall there be any more pain, for the former things are passed away. And he that sat upon the throne said, Behold, I make all things new. And he said to me, Write, for these words are true and faithful. And he said to me, It is done. I am Alpha and Omega, the beginning and the end. And I will give to him that is athirst of the fountain of the water of life freely. He that overcometh shall inherit all things. I will be his God, and he shall be my son. But the fearful and unbelieving and abominable and murderers and whoremongers and sorcerers and idolaters and all liars shall have their part in the lake which burneth with fire and brimstone, which is the second death. And he showed me a pure river of water, clear as crystal, flowing out of the throne of God and of the Lamb. And in the midst of the street of it, and on either side of the river, was there the tree of life, which bare 12 manner of fruits, and yielded her fruit every month. And the leaves of the tree were for the healing of the nations. And there shall be no more curse, for the throne of God and of the Lamb shall be in it, and his servants shall serve him, and they shall see his face, and his name shall be in their forehead. And there shall be no night there, and they need no candle, neither the light of the sun. For the Lord God giveth them light, and they shall reign forever and forever. He that testifieth these things saith, surely I come quickly. Even so come, Lord Jesus. Behold, he cometh with clouds, and every eye shall see him, and also they which pierced him, and all the kindreds of the earth shall wail because of him. Behold, he cometh, shout it far and wide. Behold, he cometh, all evil to subside. Behold, he cometh, look up, Christian, look up. Behold, he cometh with fury in his cup. Behold, he cometh, let his people rejoice. Behold, he cometh with triumphant voice. Behold, he cometh, watch Babylon fall. Behold, he cometh, crowned Lord of all. Behold, he cometh with wind and fire and flood. Behold, he cometh, and I'm washed in his blood. Thank God for the blood, the book, and the blessed hope. And thank God for the privilege again of being here with you, dear folks, in this final day. You know, the days have gone by so fast. Speaking of fast, did you hear about the three little boys who argued about whose daddy was the fastest? First little boy said, well, my dad is a professional football player. He can throw a pass and 60 yards and get to it before the wide receiver can catch it. That's fast. Second little boy said, why, that's nothing. My dad is a professional baseball player. He can catch a ball, a fly ball, in deep center, throw it to the home plate, run and catch it before the catcher can. That is fast. Well, the third little boy said, you boys don't know anything. My daddy works for the government. He gets off at 4:30. He's home by 3:30 every day. That is fast. Well, I have a little ditty here I want to read to you, and I want all the students to listen very carefully. Now, you professors may want to stop up your ears. A college student was in a philosophy class which had a discussion about God's existence. The professor presented the following logic. Has anyone in this class heard God? Nobody spoke. Has anyone in this class touched God? Nobody spoke. Has anyone in this class seen God? When nobody spoke for the third time, he simply stated, then there is no God. One enterprising student thought for a second and then asked the professor for permission to reply. Curious to hear this bold student's response, the professor granted it, and the student stood up and asked the following questions of his classmates. Has anyone in this class heard our professor's brain? Silence. Has anyone in this class touched our professor's brain? Again, silence. Has anyone in this class seen our professor's brain? When nobody in the class dared to speak, the student concluded, then according to our professor's logic, it must be true that our professor has no brain. Take that home with you. Sorry about that, professors, but you know I'm just kidding about you. I love all of you. And I praise God for your willingness to dedicate your lives to teach young people, and some a little bit older, the things of the Lord. It's a great thing to be a part of a college like Pensacola Christian College. I've been coming here for enrichment conferences and chapel services and Sunday evening services and conference services for 25 years or more. And I praise God for the opportunity of every chance that I've had to be here. I love this people. I honor Dr. and Mrs. Horton, great people, and these administrators, the president, and all the others. What a joy, what a blessing, what a benediction, what a bonus to be a part of this great college and this great time. Now I want you to open your Bible. Oh, by the way, did I tell you that when we open the Bible opens the mind of God? Let's see what God's thinking about this morning for a few moments in the book of Romans, chapter number 15. As you're finding your place there, I should remind you that God still lives. I should remind you the Bible is still right. It's everlasting. It will be with us forever and forever. We know it's inspired, infallible, inerrant, impeccable, indestructible. It's powerful and precious and perfect and pure and pontifical and preserved for us in our own language in the King James Version. I shall read Romans 15, verses 5 through 7, after we pause in a moment of prayer. And I invite you to pray with me, please. Our Father, we do thank Thee today for the goodness and mercy and kindness, all the blessings, all of the bonuses in life. Thank You for the Pensacola Christian College, the administration, the faculty, the student body, those that labor to produce the sound, the light, the heat, the air, who direct the traffic, who keep the ground so beautifully. Bless every part and every phase of this college's ministry in the days to come. And may students go forth from this place well prepared to serve Thee in whatever field to which You've called them, whatever area of ministry, or in the business world or the medical world or the world of aviation, whatever it might be. May they be fully equipped and prepared to glorify Jesus Christ is our prayer in His name, for His sake and with thanksgiving. Amen. Romans 15, verse number 5. Now the God of patience and consolation grant you to be, now watch this word, like-minded one toward another according to Christ Jesus, that ye may with, watch this, one mind and one mouth. By the way, Paul connects the mind with the mouth because he knows what is in the mind is going to eventually come out of the mouth. One mind, one mouth, glorify God, even the Father of our Lord Jesus Christ. Wherefore receive ye one another as Christ also received us to the glory of God. It has been observed that the mind is the greatest tramp on earth. Some of you are in Hawaii right now, some exotic place, or maybe in the dorm sleeping, or with your parents at home, or wherever. Where is your mind, by the way, right now? Listen to what Paul wrote in Philippians 1:27 about your mind and mine. He said, only let your conversation be as it becometh the gospel of Christ, that whether I come and see you or else be absent, I may hear of your affairs, that ye stand fast in one spirit. Now here it is again, with one mind, striving together for the faith of the gospel. Ladies and gentlemen, it's easy to see from the verses that I've read you that Paul's emphasis is on the mind. Someone observed, a mind is a terrible thing to lose. One old fellow said, I can live with my arthritis. My dentures fit just fine. I can see through my bifocals, but I sure do miss my mind. The mind has been described in many different ways. We talk about absent-minded, presence of mind, brilliant mind, open mind, closed mind. By the way, someone observed that The mind is like a parachute, works only when open. Then there's the blank mind. And by the way, when your mind goes blank, be sure you turn off the sound. There's the narrow mind and the broad mind. Some people are so broad-minded, they are flat-headed. You have heard about the weak mind. Your mind, my friend, is only as strong as its weakest think. Think about that. Paul wrote in Romans 1:28, God gave them over to a reprobate mind. A reprobate mind, my friend, is a mind of which God cannot approve, therefore must reject. Your mind, and every mind, is like a computer. By the way, there's not a computer on the planet that equals the ability of the human mind. You'll see more about that in just a moment. What's fed into the computer, like what's fed into your mind, is what comes out. So be careful what goes into your mind. Trash in, trash out. The greatest battles ever fought, shall I tell you where and when? Not on the fields of battle, but in the minds of men. In the spiritual arena, there's a constant battle raging on the battlefront of the mind. It's light against darkness. It's good against evil. It's right against wrong. It's truth against error. It appears now that truth is on the scaffold and error is on the throne. But don't forget this. Truth crushed to the earth shall rise again. The eternal years of God are hers. But error, wounded, writhing in pain, dies among its worshipers. Here's some good advice from an unknown source. Mental floss each day. It helps prevent truth decay. Here's some facts and figures about your brain. And I must warn you, if you're an average person, most of you look kind of average. Most of us are average. But the average thing, I want to show you some things about the brain. And listen, I warn you to start with, these facts and figures are mind-boggling. They will blow your mind. Human brain, as you know, is about the size of the fist, and yet it is made up of multiplied billions, with a B, billions of cells. Psychologists tell us that the average person uses only about 10% of his innate ability. Wouldn't it be a wonderful thing if we woke up the other 90% and then added the dynamic of Christ? It would be amazing what our minds could do. Those who study the brain tell us that the brain is capable of receiving, now watch this, 100 million messages per second. I didn't write this, folks, I'm just reading it. I'm not in management, I'm in sales. If this isn't true, you blame the person that wrote it. Storage capacity, listen to this. Your brain can store 600 memories per second. That's 1,419, sounds like an interest on our national debt. 1,419,120,000,000 thoughts can be stored in your brain in an average lifetime. In order to use up the storage capacity of your brain, you would have to learn something new every 10 seconds for 10 million years. If you're around that long, I don't want to see you. Now, with all of that in mind, you can stop complaining about all those lessons that your professor assigns you every day. You haven't started, you haven't begun to get the storage capacity and the thoughts that can enter your mind every second. No wonder the psalmist wrote in Psalm 139 and verse 14, I am fearfully and wonderfully made. Now, I want to talk to you from this topic, like-minded Christians. Look again with me in my text, verses 5 and 6. Now, the God of patience and consolation grant you to be like-minded, one toward another, according to Christ Jesus, that you may with one mind and one mouth glorify God, even the Father, of our Lord Jesus Christ. In order to do that, my friend, to be like-minded one toward another, you're going to have to be single-minded. James put it this way in his first chapter, verse 8, a double-minded man is unstable in all his ways. Speaking of single, did you hear about the young lady, single young lady that sent her picture to the Lonely Hearts Club? They sent it back and said, we ain't that lonely. Listen to Paul's admonition in Philippians chapter 2. Let this mind be in you, which was also in Christ Jesus, who being in the form of God, thought it not robbery to be equal with God, but made himself of no reputation, and took upon him the form of a servant, and was made in the likeness of men. And being found in fashion as a man, he humbled himself and became obedient unto death, even the death of the cross. Wherefore, God also hath highly exalted him and given him a name that is above every name, that at the name of Jesus every knee should bow, of things in heaven, of things in earth, of things under the earth, and every tongue should confess that Jesus Christ is Lord to the glory of God the Father. This mind, which was in Christ Jesus, in you, in me. Now, to be like-minded and have the mind that we should toward Christ and toward each other, I would suggest in the first place you need to have a right mind. I read in Luke 8:35, then they went out to see what was done and came to Jesus and found the man out of whom the devils were departed sitting at the feet of Jesus, clothed and in his right mind. I heard one preacher say, I'll sure be glad when winter time comes because people will be clothed whether they're in their right minds or not. Right mind. I suggest that a right mind is a mind that is Christ-centered. Where are your thoughts this morning? Have you thought about Christ already today? Will you think about him through the day? A Christ-centered mind. That is a mind that's centered upon Christ. A right mind is a mind that's biblically oriented. Do you read any scriptures during the day except what the teacher assigns you to read? What about your personal daily devotions? I'm reminded of Dr. Harry Ironsides, who, by the way, pastored the Moody Church from 1930 to 1948. Only two Sundays in 18 years was there not somebody saved in his services. When I tell you the next thing, you wouldn't wonder why. At a Bible conference, several of the speakers were sitting around the breakfast table asking each other, what did you read for your devotion this morning? One said, I read John 14. One said, I read 1 Corinthians 15. One, I read Romans 8. When he got to Ironside's time, he said, I read the book of Isaiah. Wow. Isaiah for morning devotion. So it's not just now I get me up to work. I pray the Lord thy will not shirk. Get in the book. Get on your knees. You say, but I don't have time. Well, take time. Don't stay up so late at night that you can't get up in the morning. Start the day out right. Have a right mind. Then there must be the third thing about the right mind is spirit control. Watch it now. Christ-centered, biblically oriented, spirit control. Then there's a sound mind, 2 Timothy 1:7. For God hath not given us the spirit of fear, but of power and of love and of a sound mind. A sound mind, my friend, produces sound thoughts. And sound thoughts produce sound actions. That's another way I believe of saying.
3: 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Up next, a sermon from the current pastor of Campus Church, Dr. Jeff Redlin.
5: Okay, how many of you have ever gotten used to something that was substandard, and not that you were, I don't know, purposefully doing it, but for example, how many of you have ever had, like a light out in the fridge. And maybe there's a couple lights or something in there, and one of them was out, or a light in the hallway, and you know, there's supposed to be a couple in the fixture, but it just, you know, one of them is out, and you just go for a while without the light being in the fixture. And so, oh, I got to change that light. But after a while, you just become accustomed to the new normal. When we start to think about what is revival, it is not becoming accustomed to something that is less than normal. Do you know how when you finally get around to changing the light and you say, oh, I got to do that. And, oh, you know, I got a couple minutes, and you go and you put the lights in. And then you flip the switch, it's kind of like, wow, it is so much brighter than you anticipated it was going to be, and it's almost shocking. Now, it used to not be so shocking. It used to be the norm, but we became accustomed to something that was less than normal. And when we start to consider what does revival look like, it really is not supposed to be something that is above average, above normal. Really, what revival in the life of any believer is supposed to look like is if we're experiencing revival, it's supposed to be a return to Christian normalcy, not defined by our culture, not defined by our experience or by our own personal history, not necessarily defined by what is normal in the body that we worship with, but normal as defined by God's intention in the life of any believer. Now, we're going to look at Scripture tonight, so if you are still suffering from the lack of an hour, then let me encourage you to use your Bible tonight and stay connected. And let's look at what are God's intentions regarding this matter of revival. Okay, the first time that we translate the word, now the word's used all throughout Scripture, specifically in the Old Testament, and it's oftentimes used for the word life. But when we get to the nuance of the word being translated as to revive, there are some first uses. So take your Bible and turn to Genesis chapter 45. This is not an unfamiliar passage of Scripture with us regarding the sense of, hey, where are we in the series in the life of Joseph? We're familiar with Genesis and these chapters later in the book. Look at Genesis chapter 45, verse number 26. Genesis 45, now at this point, Joseph's brothers, we're not going to detail the story, but Joseph's brothers have been confronted with Joseph, and they know who he is now. They go back to tell Jacob, Israel, their father, that Jacob is alive. Now, for the past many years, he's been living with the understanding that Joseph is dead. He has been mourning the loss of his son for years. And now his sons come home and tell him Joseph is alive. Look at verse number 26. And told him, saying, Joseph is yet alive, and he's governor over all the land of Egypt. And Jacob's heart fainted, for he believed them not. It's almost as if he dared not believe them. They tell him, Dad, Joseph's alive, and he's the ruler over all of Egypt. And at that moment, he has one of those knee-buckling moments. Have you ever had something like that before where the news that you heard, maybe somebody prepped you and they said, you need to sit down? I was here in Pensacola. I was serving here as youth pastor, and we received word that my mom's sister was killed in a car accident. And mom was out. It was actually after a service on a Sunday night, and mom had not yet gotten back. She was just down visiting, and she hadn't gotten back yet, and I received word, and so now I'm going to tell my mom that her sister had just been killed. So before I told her the news, I did what has been repeated multiple times. Mom came in, and by the look on my face, she could tell that there was some significant news. And then I said, Mom, would you sit down? Why? Because I presumed correctly that the news was going to be that weighty news, that not like, oh, knee-buckling news. Okay, that's what happens to Jacob. Jacob is told not news of such a sad nature, but news of such incredible nature. He has a hard time actually allowing himself to believe it. Joseph is alive, and he dares not believe. Verse number 27, and they told him all the words of Joseph, which he had said unto them. And when he saw their wagons, which Joseph had sent to carry him, the spirit of Jacob, their father, the word is kayah. It's the Hebrew word. It means to restore to return to. We translate the word here as the spirit of Jacob, their father, kayah. He revived. And Israel said, it is enough. Joseph, my son, is yet alive. I will go and see him before I die. What happens with Joseph's father is, first of all, he dares not believe. He almost faints, is overwhelmed with the news. But then they say, Dad, look, see. And he looks and he processes, and all of this bounty that's been presented to him, his mind starts to come together, and he returns to a place of what we would call emotional and physical stability. He revived. Okay, take your Bible again and turn to Judges chapter 15. Judges chapter 15. Again, the same idea. What's happening to someone who departs from a state of what we would say is normalcy, and then they return to the same state, the state of being back to normal? Judges chapter 15, look at verse number 18. Now, this is speaking of Samson, and he, Samson, was sore athirst. This is after an incredible battle and victory. He's sore athirst and called on the Lord and said, Thou hast given this great deliverance into the hand of thy servant. And now, shall I die for thirst and fall into the hand of the uncircumcised? But God clave an hollow place that was in the jaw, and there came water thereout. And when he had drunk, his spirit came again, and he, here's the same Hebrew word, and he revived. Wherefore, he called the name thereof En-Hakkore, which is Lehi unto this day. So Samson has this incredible victory, but physically he is spent. In fact, he's on what we presume to be the brink of something very dangerous physically. Like if something doesn't happen, this could go south rapidly. And so Samson says, God, are you going to give me this great victory, but now I die for want of thirst? And God does something miraculous. He provides water. And all Samson has to do now is partake of that which God had provided. So don't miss that. This is not complicated. God makes a provision, and Samson just says, okay, wow, there's the provision. I know what I need. Samson consumes the water, and he's returned to a state of normalcy. Okay, one more of these physical illustrations. 1 Kings chapter 17. 1 Kings chapter 17. Again, we have another picture. Same word is used. And we have another picture of someone that now, like, wow, they have clearly departed from a state of normalcy, and they have to return to the same. 1 Kings chapter 17, and look down at verse number 21. And he, that is Elisha, he stretched himself upon the child three times and cried unto the Lord and said, O Lord my God, I pray thee, let this child's soul come unto him or into him again. And the Lord heard the voice of Elijah, and the soul of the child came into him again. And he, same word, and he revived. So this is the same son that Elijah had promised to this woman for her kindness to him. And the child was born, he lives, but now the child, through a series of circumstances, actually physically is void of life. He had life, now he doesn't have life. And Elijah goes, prays for the child, and the child returns to a state of physical normalcy. He revives. When we use the English word today, revive, we have in very clear terms the same idea that we're talking about in biblical terms. There's something that has departed from an expected state, and when we revive, we return to the state of normal. When we use it today and we say, wow, that person needs to be revived, we're saying that they need to return to a place of normalcy. They're in a sub-state of physical existence. So maybe a person today, if they need to be revived, maybe they're in a really delicate, dangerous spot. Maybe they actually have to have such life-saving measures that their heart has to be started again, breathing has to return again. By this we mean, if the person is revived, they are simply brought back to a normal state. So then, to be spiritually revived, what is it that we're talking about? Not something so very drastically different. Spiritual revival is a return to the normal state of spiritual health and vitality by which God has intended and provisioned his children to live. Let me say it one more time. What is spiritual revival? It is a return to the normal state of spiritual health and vitality by which God has intended and provisioned his children to live. Okay, so the question for all of us tonight is this. Are you living as God defines it, the normal Christian life? Not as your peers define it. Not as what would be normal according to our society or our culture. Not necessarily even by what your church says is, well, you know, if you just do this. Are you living the normal Christian life as defined by God? Okay, so take your Bible again. Turn to Psalm chapter 85. The psalmist seems to get the appreciation for, Lord, we have seen normal in the past, and we're asking you to return us to a state of normal in the present. We've seen it before, but now we're asking for it. We're longing, desiring for it now. Psalm chapter 85. The psalm seems to be divided into these two sections. Look at verses 1-3. And by the way, I have it just marked and underlined. I have the past tense. Thou hast. You did. We saw. Okay, look at this in the first three verses. Psalm 85, beginning in verse number 1. Lord, thou hast been favorable unto thy land. Thou hast brought back the captivity of Jacob. Thou hast forgiven the iniquity of thy people. Thou hast covered all their sin. Selah, he just says rest. Thou hast taken away all thy wrath. Thou hast turned thyself from the fierceness of thine anger. What he's saying is, God, I've seen what you've done. You have done something to which I am a witness. But now look where he goes in these next three verses. Verse number 4, turn us. Lord, I saw what you did. You have done this. Now he makes it really personal. Turn us, O God of our salvation, and cause thine anger toward us to cease. Wilt thou be angry with us forever? Wilt thou draw out thine anger to all generations? Wilt thou not revive us again, that thy people may rejoice in thee? Show us thy mercy, O Lord, and grant us thy salvation. I think what the psalmist is doing here is he's saying, I know what has been. I saw what you have done. I'm not there. I see that there is a normal that should be mine, but my normal is not normal defined by you. There may be others that look at me and they say, wow, great job. There may be others that surround me that are not living even at this level, but God, I'm not looking at the normal as defined around me. I'm looking at the normal as defined by you, and I know what you've done, and I'm not there. So what you have done, would you do again? Wilt thou not revive us again? Psalm 119, it seems to be, in fact, take your Bible, turn to Psalm 119. It seems to be this psalm that just so focuses on the word of God. I mean, all throughout it, you have woven through the thread of the beauty, the supremacy, the power.

with someone and you're just kind of doodling your initials and little hearts and arrow until you break up and then you scratch them all out, you know. Well, Psalm 119, Spurgeon just says it's just like a lover's doodle, and he takes and there is this there's just this like beautiful following through of the alphabet that he just says, oh man, I want to just brag on God. And it's really just this lover's poetry before God. But he's being very transparent throughout all of these doodlings, so to speak. All of these musings, a better word. So he's being really transparent. And he's saying, I know the splendor of you, but I also know the need of me. Here the word that we're looking at, the word revive, is translated as quicken. Quicken. And see how he uses it throughout. We'll just kind of fly through this, but look at verse number 25. Look at the condition he's in and what he wants to return to. Verse 25, my soul cleaveth unto the dust. Quicken, return, revive thou me according to thy word. Verse 37, turn away mine eyes from beholding vanity, and quicken, revive, restore, return. Quicken thou me in thy way. Psalm 119, look at verse number 40. Behold, I have longed after thy precepts. Quicken me in thy righteousness. Look, skip down to verse number 88. Quicken me after thy loving kindness. So shall I keep the testimony of thy mouth. Verse number 93. I will never forget thy precepts, for with them thou hast quickened me. Verse 107. I am afflicted very much. Quicken me, O Lord, according to thy word. Now, Psalm 119, 149. Hear my voice according unto thy loving kindness, O Lord. Quicken me according to thy judgment. Verse number 154. Plead my cause and deliver me. Quicken me according to thy word. Verse 156. Great are thy tender mercies, O Lord. Quicken me according to thy judgments. And then 159. Consider how I love thy precepts. Quicken me, O Lord, according to thy loving kindness. The psalmist just keeps saying over and over and over and over again. He says, Lord, restore me. Make me alive again. Return me to a place of normalcy, of spiritual vitality, of health. Lord, I'm not where I'm supposed to be. Return me. Okay, so you answer the question just personally, because I've been doing this for me. So I'm asking, at least inviting you to. Is the Christian life you're living right now what you suspect is all it's supposed to be? Or is there something that is somewhat substandard? Subpar. Like, is it what it's supposed to be? To come into the house, so to speak, to anticipate the fellowship of believers, to awake in the morning and say, Lord, early will I seek thee. To pray with anticipation, to pray with expectancy, to have peace even when the world seems to be swirling around you. To walk in a way that seems narrow and not broad. Is the Christian life that you're living today, is it what you anticipated, or what, as you just consider the pattern that you see in Scripture, is it what you anticipate is all that it should be? Sometimes we talk about the backslider, and Scripture certainly does. So then we would say, well, there was a time when I experienced a greater biblically defined normalcy about my Christian walk than I do right now. Now again, Psalm 119, he's just kind of baring his heart, and he keeps saying, return me to, quicken me, make me fully alive. And to me, of such a powerful psalm,

0: I find its concluding verse almost mind-blowing. Look at the last verse of Psalm 119. This is how he wraps up this whole psalm, the longest of the psalms, the longest of the chapters. Verse 159, consider how I love thy precepts. Excuse me, 176. 119, 176. I have gone astray like a lost sheep. Seek thy servant, for I do not forget thy commandments. Wow. What a heart-bearing, transparent, concluding prayer. I think it's the kind of prayer, that kind of transparency that God responds to. There's no pretense. There's no show. There's none of this. There's no position connected to, you know, David, this psalmist. There's no, like, I'm the king and I have to set the right example. No one can know that. Like, I'm the father in the home. No one can know that this is my substandard existence. I'm the teacher in the classroom. My students couldn't know. I'm the administrator. I'm the Sunday school teacher. I'm the prayer leader. I'm the RA. He just comes and he just says, I'm me. I have gone astray like a lost sheep. And then he just says, would you come after me? What a prayer. Don't you think that that's the kind of prayer that gets the attention of one who's interested in you? So this idea of what is this reviving? It's basically just this return to what biblically speaking, God defines as normal. Okay, let's look at another passage. Take your Bible right now and turn to John chapter 14. What should we start to expect when we say, God, I want the normal Christian life. I just want to look like the normal believer. So what does that look like? Okay, he helps us, and he does so all throughout Scripture. I mean, we can see just everywhere we turn, like, okay, that's not normal, and this is normal. That's not supposed to be a part. This is supposed, you can see it all throughout Scripture. And Jesus, when he's preparing his disciples for his departure, and he's talking about, this is what I'm leaving for you, he's doing so because he's trying to tell them, this is what you're going to need to live the normal Christian life. This is what it's supposed to look like. This is what you should anticipate. This is what I'm leaving for you. So I'm just telling you up front, Jesus saying to his followers, I want you to know here is the normal Christian life. And so if you compare the life that you're living to what I'm leaving and they don't measure up, then know that you're living a substandard, a subpar existence, not the one I intended you to live. Okay, so what does he do? Well, he starts to say, this is what it should look like. So what should it look like? First of all, the normal Christian life should be a consistent, you should see prayers answered in a consistent fashion. That God just answers prayer. Your prayer. That when you come before the Father, he says, ah, your heartbeat is in synchronization with mine. And you are praying those prayers that are in agreement with me. They represent my name well. Why wouldn't I grant that? Because you are praying the heart of God. It's not that we're trying to, in a sense, through our prayers, bend God's will to ours. It is we are seeing our life shaped by his. And so when we pray, there is this consistency with God. And God says, oh, I'm going to open up the windows of heaven. Notice how he preps, he prepares his disciples for this. John 14, you can see this again all throughout, really John 13 through 17, but look specifically, John 14, verse number 12. Verily, verily, Jesus doesn't use those two loosely. He uses them selectively. He puts them when he's trying to make a dramatic, powerful point. Verily, verily, I say unto you, he that believeth on me, the works that I do shall he do also. And greater works than these shall he do, because I go to my Father. And whatsoever ye shall ask in my name, that will I do, that the Father may be glorified in the Son. If ye shall ask anything in my name, I will do it. Do you know the normal Christian life is that we are petitioning God and God is opening up the windows of heaven. And then prayer doesn't necessarily become something on my schedule. It doesn't necessarily become, okay, I got my prayer time in. It actually becomes, in some sense, the breath that we breathe. Praying always, having this running conversation with the Father through the Son in the power of the Spirit. It now is just the prayer is the earthly air that we breathe that actually gets the attention of heaven. And so when we pray, it's just normal for God to answer prayer. And I believe you can pray about literally everything. That the Son may be glorified. But what should the normal Christian life be? It should just be like this consistent answers to prayer. What's the normal Christian life look like? Obvious help from the Holy Spirit. Obvious help from the Holy Spirit. Again, you're in John 14. Look down at verse number 16. Jesus said, and I will pray the Father, and he shall give you another comforter. Okay, remember, they're comforted by Jesus, but Jesus says, I'm gonna talk to the Father. He's gonna say, yeah, I know you're comforted by me, but he's sending you another one, that he may abide with you forever. Even the capital S, that's the Holy Spirit of truth, whom the world cannot receive because it seeth him not, neither know him. But ye know him, for he dwelleth with you and shall be in you. I will not leave you comfortless. I will come to you. I love the beauty of what Jesus is saying in this passage of scripture. He says, okay, I'm gonna pray to the Father. He's gonna send you another comforter. The disciples do not want Jesus to go away, and he's preparing them for his departure. But this is he's saying this is supposed to be the normal Christian life. This is what you should experience. I'm gonna send you another comforter, not me, but me. And he says, even the Spirit of truth, whom the world cannot receive because it seeth him not, neither knoweth him, but you know him. Well, they might be scratching their head. How do we know him? Well, you know him because you know me. Okay, you know me, so you know the one that I'm sending. I'm gonna pray the Father. He's gonna send you another comforter, even the Spirit of truth, whom the world cannot receive because it seeth him not, neither know him, but you know him because he dwelleth with you and shall be in you. Who was dwelling with the disciples? Jesus. They didn't want him to go away, but Jesus said, he's dwelling with you, that's me, but he's gonna come and dwell in you, the Holy Spirit. And then Jesus says, I will not leave you comfortless. I will come to you. How's he coming to them? You say, well, that's the second coming. How was he coming to the disciples? Had he come yet before their departure? So how did Jesus come to them? Well, you know the answer. Jesus came to them in the person of the Holy Spirit. He didn't leave them comfortless. Do you know what the normal Christian life is? Like, wow, the filling, the comfort, the presence, the power of the Holy Spirit, and then the evidence of the same. Our lives should be marked, regardless of the circumstances, by love, joy, peace, long-suffering, gentleness, goodness, faith, meekness, temperance. That should be the normal Christian life. So what does it look like? The normal Christian life, consistent answer to prayer. The obvious filling and help from the Holy Spirit. Peace, love, and joy in our hearts. Peace, love, and joy. Again, we won't take time to detail this because we want to wrap this up. But he says, peace I leave with you. My peace I give unto you. Not as the world giveth, give I unto you. It's something different. Let not your heart be troubled, neither let it be afraid. As the Father hath loved me, so have I loved you. Continue ye in my love. He's giving them peace, love, joy. These things have I spoken unto you, that ye, that my joy might remain in you, and that your joy might be full. Peace, love, joy. Do you have that? We should be looking at all, because Jesus said, I'm leaving it for you. You're going to have peace that defies understanding. People are not going to be able to understand the peace that you have in troubling situations that they could never have apart from some supernatural peace. So we should say, like, wow, do I have that kind of peace? Love. Love that is not the common love of the Greek age. Love that is agape love. Like, wow, this is something beyond what humanity, what this world can provide. And joy. He says, I want you to have joy. My joy that's in you and your joy full. That is literally overflowing. What should we expect? Well, consistent answer to prayer, obvious help from the Holy Spirit, peace, love, and joy in our hearts, much fruit for our labor. That's John chapter 15. He says, I'm the vine, you're the branches. He that abideth in me and I in him, the same bringeth forth much fruit, for without me ye can do nothing. There should be something about this reproducing that exists in us because the Holy Spirit, this isn't a normal Christian life. I know that fruit looks like a lot of things, but it is fruit. There is something that is grown. There's something that is reproduced. There's something that is of the same kind. Where does that come from? It comes from the normal Christian life. And the last one that he mentions, that we'll mention here, I'm sure there are others, but the last that he says, this is kind of the normal Christian life. And that, let me read the verse and then you define, like you say, oh, wow, what is that? In John chapter 15, verse number 18 and 19, he said, if the world hate you, you know that it hated me before it hated you. If you were of the world would love his own. But because you're not of the world, but I have chosen you out of the world, therefore the world hateth you. One of the things that is part and parcel of the normal Christian life is that the normal Christian life, please don't miss this, the normal Christian life is incompatible with the normal way of the world. It's incompatible. They're not friends. Jesus defines it elsewhere as a straight, narrow way and a wide or broad way. And he says there is a way that seems right. There's a really broad path. And man, everybody is going in that direction. He said, there is also another way, and it is a very narrow path. In fact, when you study the words out, it talks about compressed, like really tight. It'd be like trying to come this way as opposed to that way when a service dismisses. Okay. I mean, when everybody hits an aisle, it's okay. I'm not bemoaning this, just illustratively speaking. And we're moving, okay. And to go opposite the direction of the majority flow is what he says you should anticipate. So what's the normal Christian life? The normal Christian life should anticipate that the world is not going to look at me as their friend. The world is not going to applaud me. The world's not going to pat me on the back and say, hey, great job. I'm not trying to be an enemy of the world, but the world, in fact, Jesus came as a friend of sinners, but not a friend of the system. He didn't come and say, I'm going to embrace the world so that I can reach the worldly. He said, man, I'm going to come with a message that goes so drastically against the world's message. He says, I'm the exclusive way. I'm not a way of many. I'm exclusively the truth. I'm the only way to life. And man, does he come against the flow of the world? And you know, campus church, for us to anticipate that we can just be part of everything that the world is doing means that we have redefined normal. So what does it look like to be revived? Well, we're gonna finish with this. But let's close with this prayer. Isaiah 57 says this. Let me just read it. For thus saith the high and lofty one that inhabiteth eternity, whose name is holy, I dwell on the high and holy place. Please don't miss this. Here's where God takes up his residence. This is where God lives. I'm the high, the holy, the lofty one. But here's where I dwell. I dwell in the high and holy place with him also that is of a contrite and humble spirit, to revive the spirit of the humble and to revive the heart of the contrite ones. If you want to experience revival, there is something that God says, I take up residence in this place. That means he dwells there. He fills the one who comes with a humble and a contrite spirit. May God help us to come with contrition and humility before him. And may he return us to a state of God-defined normalcy.
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2: Hebrews chapter 11 in the Word of God this afternoon. Great singing. You sure encouraged me just listening to you sing those songs. I like a lot of these new songs, and so many of them are right out of the Psalms. And just listening to you sing has warmed my heart. Weren't the messages this morning encouraging? I hope that you have been finding what you've been looking for. If you're looking for direction this week, God will give it. If you're looking for answers, God will provide them. If you're looking to see Jesus, I'm quite confident that he's here. Hebrews 11, we're going to look at the entire chapter, but for the sake of time this morning, we're only going to read two verses. We're going to begin reading in verse number 5, and I want you to follow along with me as I read this text out loud together. And here's what the Bible says. By faith, Enoch was translated that he should not see death, and was not found because God had translated him. For before his translation, he had this testimony. Listen to this, that he pleased God. But without faith, it is impossible to please him. For he that cometh to God must believe that he is, and that he is a rewarder of them that diligently seek him. When you entered this world, you entered this world two ways. You were naked and broke. And when you leave this world, you're going to leave this world the same way. You know, we are owners of nothing in this world when you get right down to it. We're stewards, however, of everything. Even the faith that you have to believe on Jesus didn't originate from you. God gave you that. And everything in our life, our faith, has to be stewarded as well. Hebrews 11 is about individuals that stewarded their faith. In fact, you look at verse number 5, Enoch had this testimony. What was his testimony? That he pleased God. I believe that pleasing God is the ultimate success in one that has stewarded his faith. I think it's quite remarkable that this text says that we can be pleasing to God. And then he tells us in verse number 6 how we are to please God. He said, without faith, it's impossible to please him. Now, if you stop and think about it, it's really amazing that you can please God. I'm talking about a God that is completely righteous, a God that is totally holy, a God that is so perfect that he cannot even gaze upon sin. And then you realize how frail we are in our humanity. We're sinners not only by our nature, but we're sinners by our choice. And it's even more remarkable that we can please God when you realize that it's hard for us to please men. You ever tried to be a man pleaser? I have found out in pastoring that pleasing men is the occupational hazard of a preacher. And yet this scripture says that even while we have a hard time pleasing men, we can please God. And I want you to notice the means and the method by which he tells us that we can please God. It's remarkable. He says, without faith, it's impossible to please him. Now, what does he mean here by faith? What is it I have to do, or what is it I have to believe in order to be pleasing to the Lord? How do I steward faith so that I can be pleasing to God? He says, I've got to believe that God is. Now, what does that mean? Well, I've heard some people believe that he's talking about you've got to believe in the existence of God. And I think there's an element of truth in that, but I'm not convinced that that is the primary interpretation of that. I don't know that he's saying that he that cometh to God must believe there's a God to come to. You wouldn't come to God if you didn't believe that there was a God to come to, right? So I think he's got to be talking about more than just the existence of God. By the way, there are a lot of people that believe in God, but they're not pleasing to God. In fact, the matter, the devils believe in God and even tremble over that, but they are certainly not pleasing to God. So the author of Hebrews is saying, as he walks us through this 11th chapter with all of these illustrations from those in the past who had this great faith, he's saying, I want you to look at their pattern of how they stewarded their faith, because it's going to become a model for how you are to steward your faith. He said, he that cometh to God must believe that he is. What does that mean? I think he's saying this. I think he's saying you've got to believe that God was, that God is, and that God still is. Now, these are people that are being addressed that are going through an immense time of persecution. When you go back to the 10th chapter and somewhere around the 32nd verse, you pick up on it, you begin to realize that many of these Hebrew believers were looking at this new relationship they had with Jesus, and they're saying, you mean we're going to be persecuted for our faith? You mean that we may have to suffer for his name? And they are weakening in their faith, and many of them are throwing in the towel, and they're almost at a point of giving in and giving up. And the writer is penning these words in order to encourage them to continue on and to be steadfast, unmovable, always abounding in the work of the Lord. And so when he says that you've got to believe that God is, I think he is trying to tell them in the broader context of chapter 11 that you've got to believe that God is not just a God of the past, but he is a God that is today, and he is still doing today what he did in the past. He's encouraging them to go and look at these examples of chapter 11 and to steward your faith. I think the author knew human nature pretty well. I think he knew that there were people that he was addressing that thought, well, God, yes, used to work that way, and God used to deliver by the miraculous, and God used to perform supernaturally, but I mean, after all, this is a new day, and we're a different people. And yet, he comes back to them, and he reminds them once again, no, God is the same yesterday, today, and forever. He never changes. And he was trying to get them to understand, yes, God was then, God is now, but God still is. God hasn't changed. He's still the same powerful, working God that he has always been, and he will be for you in your situation what he was for them. But you have to steward your faith in that arena. In Hebrews chapter 11, you find everything you will ever need to know about the faithfulness of your God that is designed to spur you on your way to a life that is pleasing to God. But you can never please God apart from stewarding your faith. You have to steward your faith and believe several things. You say, preacher, what do you got to believe? Well, I think you've got to steward your faith and believe that God still is for us today, just like he was for Noah. He's mentioned here in chapter 11, when Noah faced a culture that was corrupt. God had announced his judgment onto the world. Noah was warned by God in verse number 7. And Noah took God at his word, and he started building an ark. And he said, "The rain is coming." He said, "The only way you will ever be saved is to get into the ark." And he built an ark, the scripture said, to the saving of his house. And the flood came. And Noah had to make an important decision of faith at this moment in his life. When he looked around him and the culture was filled with corruption and degradation, and all Noah had to stand upon was what God had told him. And look, that's what faith is. Faith is confidently obeying God in what he has said, regardless of our circumstances and regardless of what the consequences are. And God made a way for Noah to be saved in a culture that was corrupt. And can I just say this afternoon, God's still saving today in a culture that is depraved. Let me tell you this, you don't have to become like the culture to reach the culture. The Word of God transcends the culture. Noah was saved in a culture that was corrupt when he believed God's Word. And that's our job today, is to proclaim the truth of God to this culture. Every year in our ministry, or just about every year, maybe every other year periodically, we have in Eastern North Carolina what is known as a wild game dinner. Some refer to it as a beast feast. Now, it's interesting, and it's all designed to reach unchurched people. We're after the Duck Commander crowd. And we're looking for people that don't look like us. We're looking for people that do not know Jesus. And we serve up some really wild things. We serve up things like rattlesnake sausage with jalapenos. We serve up frog legs. We serve up... Some of this stuff is imported. I don't even know what's in it. But I always pray that missionary prayer before I partake. Lord, I will get it down if you will keep it down. And it attracts people from all over. They drive in and get tickets for it. And one event we had, our gymnasium was packed to capacity. And after it was over, I asked my wife, I said, "Honey, what did you do all during this thing?" She said, "Well, I helped in the preparing the food and I helped serve this." She said, "What did you do?" I said, "I just walked around reading tattoos." I said, "Fascinating. Just fascinating." And I'm engaging people that you could tell had never had conversations with religious people. I stumbled upon this group that were there that one of our deacons had invited. And I looked at him and I thought, he just came out of prison. Come to find out a little later, he had served a little time. And I'm going over there and I'm trying to meet him and be friendly. And he just has this look of suspicion. And I'm trying to read the artwork on his arm and neck and head. And I'm engaging with him. And that night we had someone stand up, give the gospel. We had many trust Christ to be saved. I looked up the next day and in our Sunday service, guess who I saw? I saw this same guy. He was there with his group. He came the next week. And the next week, I watched this guy as he sent under the gospel message, step out of his seat, and he came and he gave his life to Christ. Then his wife gave her life to Christ. And then his son gave his life to Christ. And I watched the gospel do what only the gospel can do. Can reach down into a culture that is corrupt, and it can save to the uttermost them that cometh to God by him. I'm saying today that God still is. The gospel message is the message for a culture that is corrupt today, just like it was for Noah. But we have to steward that faith. I would say today that God still is, just like he was, second of all, for Abraham when we face a future that is unknown. I'm talking to students today, and many of you are a bit anxious about your future. You are about to graduate and you're not sure what the next step is and you're a bit anxious. I heard a story one time about two Brits. They were a bit anxious. "Pardon me, sir. Do you have the time? The young man said to the older gentleman. The older gentleman reached into his vest pocket, pulled out his watch, studied it for a moment, put it back into his pocket without answering me. I say, old chap, do you have the time, you know? To which the old gentleman once again reached into his vest pocket, pulled out his watch, examined it, put it back into his pocket without saying a word. Why'd you do that? Finally, the old gentleman said this. If me told you the time, you'd ask me where I come from. Then you'd ask to visit me. Meet me, oh, my beautiful daughter. Fall in love with her. Then you'd ask for a hand in marriage. And there's no way I want a son-in-law who can't afford a watch. I'm saying that dude was anxious. Here's Abraham. He's living in Ur of the Chaldees. Do you know the patron god of Ur? It was the moon god. More than likely, Abraham was a worshiper of the moon. And then one day, the one that created the moon spoke to him. God said, Abraham, it's time to go. And God called Abraham right out of pagan darkness, and Abraham started walking and he started stepping. You say, where did he start walking towards and what did he start stepping on? He stepped out onto the promises of God. Abraham did not have to figure out the future. He didn't have to figure the next step out. He only had to do one thing, and that was to follow the word of God. And Abraham could live by faith because he was learning to steward the promises that God gave him. And I'm just here to remind you today that God still is. And he will guide you and he will guard you. And he's not just a God that was. He's not just a God that is. He's a God that still is. And he will do for you what he did for Abraham. Oh, he's a God that still is like he was for Sarah. When we have a burden too big. You know, ministry has its burdens. Life has its burdens. Sarah had a burden. She was past the age of bearing a child, and she wanted a child so bad. She's 90. For her to have a child was a human impossibility. God told her she was going to have one, but she doubted. Even tried to take matters into her own hand. But you know, when God gives you a promise, his promises are yea and amen. And one night, Sarah, now this is in the King Timothy version, all right? This is not the King James, but this is in the King Timothy. One night, she wakes up and she says to Abraham, Abraham, can you make a run down to the store? And can you pick up some dill pickles and some peanut butter and some chocolate-covered potato chips? And he's thinking, Sarah, what is wrong with you? Have you lost your mind? Hey, look, she had not lost her mind. She wasn't crazy, but she was pregnant. And 9 months later, a child was born. Can I just tell you this? That faith is able to bring the power of God into a barren life. And God still is today. I would tell you that God still is today for you, just like he was for Moses when we face an outcome that's uncertain. Moses had parents that were parents of great faith. Pharaoh had commanded for all of the sons of Israel to be taken and thrown into the Nile River. Moses' parents, you know the story, had hid him for 3 months. And then they prepared this little floating basket and they set it off down to the Nile River. God providentially directed it over to the shore where Pharaoh's daughter would see that child. And she took him into the household of Pharaoh. And the scripture says in Hebrews 11 verse 24, when he, talking about Moses, was come to years, he refused to be called the son of Pharaoh's daughter. You say, what's happening here? I personally believe that was Moses' confession of faith. There's not the faith of his mother and father anymore. This was his confession of faith. And Moses made a choice in his life, verse 25, choosing rather to suffer affliction with the people of God than to enjoy the pleasures of sin for a season. He made an active choice. The word choosing means that he gave a calculated thought to this. This was not a flippant response. He thought this through, and he made that individual personal decision. It was Napoleon that said that in a battle, there's always a crisis moment of some 10 to 15 minutes in the battle where decisions are made in that battle that will decide the outcome of the battle. And your life is like that. There are some today that you will make decisions today that will determine where you are 5 years from now. There are moments of decision in our life that will forever influence us, and it's essential that we learn how to steward our faith inside of those moments. Moses had come to this time of decision in his life, and he had to make the choice. And when he made this choice, he did not know how it would turn out. The outcome was undetermined and uncertain. But the one thing that was certain was verse 26, esteeming the reproach of Christ greater riches than the treasures in Egypt, for he had respect unto the recompense of the reward. By faith he forsook Egypt, not fearing the wrath of the king. You say, why did Moses keep going? Look at verse 27, he endured as seeing him who is invisible. Moses looked to the world around him, and he looked at all of the things that could bring fear into his life, and they brought him no fear because of who he had his eyes on. He saw the one that was invisible. And I'm just here to remind you as a student today that as you enter into your future with all the uncertainties and with all of the unknowns, there's one thing you need to know. There is a God in heaven today that still is. There's a God that still is, just like he was for Rahab. When you have a sin that is too great, the Bible records Rahab as being a harlot. But Rahab had heard just a little bit of good news. She had heard how God had opened up the Red Sea for the children of Israel, and they all walked across supernaturally on dry ground. She didn't know a lot of spiritual truth, but she acted upon the truth that she had. She stewarded her faith. She demonstrated her faith later on when the spies came to spy out the promised land, and she hid them. And because of that, God honored her for her faith. And he took her literally from a house of shame to the hall of fame, and she's even listed in the family tree of the Lord Jesus Christ. And I'm saying today, that's what God can do for a sinner. Do you know there's no one so bad they can't be saved, and there's no one so good you don't need to be saved? God is still saving, and the blood is still cleansing. You know why? Because God still is. So we read all these things in Hebrews chapter 11. And we get all excited and we get all worked up, and it's not long before we hear that little voice that gets up on our shoulders and says, yeah, that's all good, but you know, you don't really expect God to do that today, do you? You don't really expect God to work that way today. I mean, that was all past tense. And something happens inside of us, I'm afraid, we begin to agree with that voice. And the truth is, many times we don't expect God to do that. We don't expect God to do the supernatural. We don't expect God to do the miraculous. We say, well, he did that thousands of years ago, but this is a new day. And the majority of us, I'm afraid, many times come to the conclusion that God has abandoned those former ways of operation. And here's what we do. We say, well, if I'm going to get out of my situation today, it'll be because I have a little education. If I'm going to get out of that situation today, it's because of my ingenuity. It's because of my cleverness. It's because of my new formula, my new plan, or my sophistication. And the truth is, we really don't expect God to step in. Can I ask you a question? Where'd you get that idea? We never got it from the Bible. I'll tell you where I think we got it from. I believe we got it from preachers. and from teachers trying to explain away a powerless Christian life and an impotent church. Can I tell you today, it's time to stop interpreting the Bible in light of your experience and start interpreting your experience in light of the Word of God. We need to bring our experience up to the level of thus saith the Lord. Listen, when you pray today, when we worship today, when we read in Scriptures about the mention of the things in Hebrews 11, understand this truth about God. He has not changed one bit. He still wants to do for you today what He did for them many years ago. He's the same yesterday, today, and forever. He changes not. But sometimes I'm afraid we treat God as if God has entered into retirement. We think that God has abandoned those former ways of operation and He's now using a different method. And I'm afraid that when we pray, the majority of the time we pray and never expect God to do the supernatural. We don't expect Him to do the miraculous. And what this writer, I think, is trying to get us to see is if our life is going to please God, we have to steward our faith and we have to believe that God still is doing that today. One of the greatest illustrations of this I've ever heard in my life was given by the late Joe Henry Hankins. Joe Henry Hankins was a preacher used in yesterday mightily. And he tells the story of when he was a young lad. They grew up on a little farm and his family were very, very poor. His dad was a hard-working man, big calluses on his hands. His mom cared for things around the farm, and one day Joe Henry Hankins said his brother Charlie came down with typhoid fever. Joe Henry said, "My job as a little fellow was to go to the well and get the water and take it to Ma every day, and she would take that cool water from the well and she would wipe Charlie's brow and try to get the temperature down." Charlie lay sick for days. The church members had come and gathered outside the house and they began to pray for Charlie to be purged of that terrible fever. But Charlie got worse and worse, and finally Joe Henry Hankins said, "My dad called for the local doctor," and he came out and he stayed there at the house that evening with Charlie. And it was late into the evening and Mrs. Hankins said to her husband, she said, "I'm going to go out behind the barn and I'm going to pray a while. You take care of things here." Joe Henry Hankins said, "My mom was a praying woman. She used to pray for us. She used to pray for revival. She knew how to get in touch with heaven." Joe Henry said she slipped out of that old country shack across that dirt courtyard and slipped behind the barn. She stayed there all evening. The doctor was inside with Charlie. Joe Henry said, as the sun began to come up, the doctor came out and he looked at Mr. Hankins and he shook his head. He said, "I've done everything I could do and I'm so sorry, but Charlie's gone." Joe Henry Hankins said his dad reached over there to him and put his hand on his shoulder. He said, "Joe Henry," he said, "I want you to go with me. We got to tell your ma that Charlie's dead." He said they went down that old set of rickety steps across that dirt courtyard and they rounded the corner of where the barn was. And he said when he looked to the east, he could see the sun beginning to rise, but he also saw his mother begin to stand up. She had been on her knees praying. She reached and got her apron and began to wipe the tears away. And she goes, "How's Charlie?" Joe Henry Hankins said his dad reached up and put his big old hands onto the shoulders of his little wife and he said, "Honey, get a hold of yourself. But Charlie's gone. He's dead." Joe Henry Hankins said, "My mom reached up and threw his arms off of her and said, 'Dead? What do you mean he's dead? Well, I've been talking to the Lord all night about Charlie, and the Lord said He's going to use Charlie to preach the gospel, and Joe Henry too, dead. What do you mean he's dead?'" And with that, she began to course across that little dirt courtyard, went up those rickety steps into that back room, and she threw open the door to where Charlie was laying on the bed. She said, "Charlie, get up." Joe Henry said, "Charlie, set up." Said, "Yeah, Ma. What do you want?" He said, "Whew, I got awful cold a little while ago, but," he said, "I think I could eat something if you'd fix it." Somebody asked Joe Henry Hankins, "What do you think happened? Do you believe God raised your brother up from the dead?" He said, "I don't know if he raised him up from the dead or not. All I know is this, that God heard my mother's prayers." I am just here to tell you today that there was a little mother that dared to believe for her son that there was a God in heaven that is still doing the impossible. And that, my friend, is the God we serve today. And God still is for us like He was for Gideon when we have a task that overwhelms. So get this. He said, "If my life is going to please God, I've got to believe that God still is." Now, he uses Gideon here with just a one-word mention. And what is it we know about Gideon? Well, Gideon looked at his circumstances of life, and he said, "Where are the evidences of God? Have you looked at my situation and you're telling me that God is working and He's visible and He's active in my behalf?" And we learned that you have to believe that God is, even when your circumstances in life say that He isn't. Judges chapter 6, they're under Midianite bondage. Gideon's trying to hide some food for his family, knowing that just hiding the food could cost him his very life. And I just love this scripture because you know the Lord has such a sense of humor. And the angel of the Lord comes and says to Gideon, "Hail, thou mighty man of valor." Here's Gideon scared to death. And this is Gideon's response. He said, "If the Lord be with us, then why have all of these things befallen us? And where are all His miracles?" You know, Gideon's theology was pretty simple. He said, if God is with us, then nothing bad will happen to us. And if the Lord is with us, then why all these things happen to us? And the truth is, Gideon did not believe that God was with him. You know why? Because he looked at all that was happening in his life. And he's saying, "Where are the evidences? Why is He not intervening? Why would He let me go through this?" It looked in his life and in his circumstances as if God was nowhere to be found. Do you know in Hebrews 11, in chapter 10 especially, you begin to realize there were a lot of people then that were looking all around them at their circumstances, and they were saying, "Where's the evidence of God? Where are His miracles? Why is this happening to us? Why would God not protect us from these things?" And the writer is telling us here that, look, it's essential during those times that you steward your faith and that you believe that God still is, even when it looks like it isn't, like He isn't. I mean, I want to tell you this afternoon, there are going to be times in your life when it looks like God's nowhere around. But the kind of faith that pleases God is a faith that doesn't demand continual information from God. It doesn't demand continual confirmation from God. It just believes that God is, even when the circumstances say that you can't see Him. Years ago, I pastored in Charleston, South Carolina. It's a wonderful church, and God got in that thing and started growing it. We outgrew the building, and we needed to build a new building. We didn't have any debt, and I was very hesitant to take the church into debt. And for months, we prayed and fasted and had our whole church come together for times of fasting and prayer. And finally, we realized that we need to build this building and move forward. So we had civil engineers come, we had a builder come design the building for us, and we had a time for a groundbreaking. And I told the builder, look, when we do groundbreaking, I don't want to use shovels. I want to use a Caterpillar bulldozer. He said, do you know how to drive one? I said, I can handle it. And we had the groundbreaking. I jumped on that Caterpillar, man. I fired her up, and we had a sure enough groundbreaking. I mean, we disturbed some earth that Sunday. And I told him when we did the contract with him, I said, here's what I want to make sure of. We're going to do groundbreaking on Sunday, and on Monday, I want you out there with the crew, because by the next Sunday, I want to see huge progress. Our people will respond to that. He said, you got it. He came to the groundbreaking. It was exciting. People were so excited, worked up. I could not wait to get to work on Monday morning. I got there in the office, and I'm looking out the window, and I see the contractors out there, and they have blueprints that are rolled over the hood of his big Ford F-250. And they're looking at it, and they're pointing, and they're shaking their heads. And he points back over here, and he shakes his head. And he points, and the other one's pointing at him, and he goes, I'm thinking, well, that doesn't look good. A little while later, the contractor comes in, and he said, preacher, we have a problem. I said, well, what is it? He said, when the civil engineers were here, he said, they have to measure all of the trees, and certain trees are no problem to eliminate. But if a tree is a grand tree over a certain size, then we have to get an arborist out here, and we have to get special approval by the city. We have to go through a completely different permitting process. And he said, somehow we missed this, I guess. He said, this tree that is going to be on the corner of the building is a grand tree. I said, well, what kind of tree is it? I'm thinking, surely it's a beautiful oak. He said, it's a gum tree. Now, I don't know what you know about gum trees, but when I was a kid, we used to take those gumballs, the sticky balls, roll them in the mud, put them in slingshots, and go after each other all day. It was great. I said, you mean to tell me that a gum tree cannot be removed without special permitting? It's useless. A gum tree's worthless. He said, I know that, and you know that, but they don't care down at the city hall. And I said, what are we going to do? He said, I don't know. He said, it may be months before we can get an arborist out here because there are very few of them that are qualified to do this, and they're all backed up. Oh, I was so disappointed come Wednesday night when the people came. Nothing had happened. Sunday came. I was almost depressed. And the Lord so rebuked me in the course of Sunday's activities, and he said, you really haven't talked to me much about this. And I said, Lord, you're right. I'm so sorry. I said, Wednesday night, we're going to have a prayer meeting. And we called the prayer meeting on Wednesday night. And our people came together. And man, we had such a sweet group of people. They were such an eclectic group, too. And, when you come to a prayer meeting in the South, sometimes it's just a little bit different. You know what a hacker is? You know what a windsucker is? You ever heard the old preacher that says, take your Bible and turn to the book of John, chapter number 2. We're going to look at this verse tonight. Yeah. Well, they talk like that, and they preach like that, and they pray like that. And we had a few hackers there. And sometimes in a prayer meeting in the South, they all just break out and pray out loud. And if you're not used to that, it might just kind of freak you out, just to be honest with you. It's all good. But I remember we were all in the altar praying. And I heard some serious praying going on. I heard some things like, oh God, up in heaven, send the lightning bolt from heaven. Hit that tree. Take her down, God. You built her up. Take her down! Take her down! You know what I did? I said, amen. I'm agreeing. We got done with a prayer meeting, and I had this big old fellow there. He was such a blessing. He's all 330 pounds of him. He comes up to me after, he said, preacher, I got my color chainsaw back to the truck. He said, take care of it tomorrow morning. Won't be a problem. I said, no, you can't do that. He said, no, I'll do it. He said, I'd knock it out in an hour. I said, no. I said, you don't understand. I said, we will get fined and there will be all types of legal issues. He said, I'll be glad to do it. He said, I'll take the hit. No problem. I said, we can't do that. He said, well, he said, change your mind. Let me know. I went back in the office and prayed. About Thursday morning, the Lord began to speak to my heart just in a still, small voice and said, just want you to give a call over to the civil engineer that did all the measuring. And I didn't

And he goes, I only record what we measure. I said, I understand that. But I said, would you just agree to meet with me this afternoon over here on the property? Quiet. And he goes, well, I guess. So that afternoon when he pulled up on the property, I was outside waiting for him. He gets out and he looks at me like a calf looking at a new gate. He's like, this guy has lost his mind. He gets out and I said, I don't know how God's going to resolve this, but I said, I'm convinced in my heart that you're going to be part of the solution. And I said, we have prayed for the Lord to resolve this issue because we need to build this building. Uh-huh. He said, so what do you want me to do? I said, I really don't know. But I said, I think the Lord wants you to be here. He goes, uh-huh. He said, well, I guess I go look at the tree. And he reached in the back of his truck and he pulled out a measuring tape that they use to measure those trees. And he takes it with him and he said, let's have a look. And he takes that measuring tape and he wraps it around that tree and he goes, huh. He raises it to the next measurement, huh. He raises it to the third measurement, goes, well, I'll be. I said, maybe a little more information. He said, this tree's not the same size as it was when we measured it. I said, is it bigger or smaller? He said, huh. He said, it's amazing. He said, this tree is shrunk. He said, preacher, this is not a grand tree. Not anymore. He said, I don't know what to tell you. He said, but this is not the same size. He said, this thing falls under the designation of a grand tree. He said, you can cut this tree down. I want to tell you, I had a Baptist spell right there. And I shouted all over that back of that property. And all I could do was say, God, thank you that you are a God that's not just a God of the past, but you are a God that still is today. I love the hymn that says this, when darkness veils his lovely face, I rest on his unchanging grace. In every high and stormy gale, my anchor holds within the veil. Sing this with me, would you? Oh.

0: Spurgeon said, "When I cannot trace God's hand, I can always trust God's heart." And the faith that God accepts is the faith that remains steadfast and believes that God still is, even when it looks like He isn't. So steward your faith.
1: This is Rejoice Pulpit. It's time for a message from the former pastor of Campus Church, Dennis McBride.
2: If you have your Bibles with you this evening, Psalm 77. Hope you're praying about our missions conference. We're very excited about it. Missions has touched this ministry in so many ways. We have so many of our folks that are planning on going to the mission field when they finish their training. We have many who are here with us who have come from the mission field because some missionary has won them to Christ and given them a vision of what God could do with them, and they've come to this college to train so they can go back and be a blessing to their people. Missions touched my life in many ways. I remember I've been to Haiti twice, Mexico, St. Croix, Honduras. When I was in Haiti, the second time, we went up in the mountains to feed a church that was quite literally starving to death at that time. We had several tons of rice that we've managed to get in, hired some security guys to keep it safe. We got it up there. And we put it in a mud hut to protect it. And then we got in the hut and the people came by the front door.

0: We gave them rice at the front door, trying to protect the rice as we were distributing it. And they just brought whatever they could to collect the rice. And I remember a little boy, 9, 10 years old, had an old paint can, beat up old paint can. And he brought that can. We took turns in the front door. It was my turn. And he came by with that paint can. And I put this big scoop down, this big bag of rice, and poured it down in that old paint can. And before I could get my hand back, he grabbed my hand and he kissed the back of my hand. I will never forget that. I had to give the scoop up. I turned around with the teenagers that I had taken with me to Haiti and said, "Your turn." Well, I stepped away. Who was I? What was I that that little boy would kiss my hand for a half a beat up paint can of rice? And God said to me, "Have you ever been that thankful for what I have done for you?" I'll never forget it. Same trip, went to an orphanage. Well, they had, I probably had 75, 80 children there, and they handed me a little baby, a little tiny little thing. And I was standing there holding that baby, and the baby was breathing okay, and it kind of stiff a little bit. All of a sudden, I just felt the baby just go limp, and I looked at the missionary with me, and I said, I think this one's gone to sleep. And she reached over and put her fingers up on the baby's neck and said, "No, this one's gone." There are millions who have never heard. There is suffering untold on this planet. Will you pray for our missions conference? That God will bless those that come. That God will bless those that hear. That God will help us be attentive to what He says when He says, "It's my will that you go and teach all nations." Be praying for our missions conference. Boy, you know, we worked Willingham to death tonight, didn't we? Like the Energizer Bunny, he's everywhere. He's leading singing, choir. Appreciate his servant's heart. Appreciate his good spirit. So how you doing tonight? That's not just a Southern way of starting a conversation. How are you tonight? Where's your spirit tonight? Where's your joy tonight? Let's talk about it. Let's talk about fixing those February feelings. Many years ago, a young lawyer suffered from such terrible deep depression that his friends thought it was best to keep all sharp objects away from him. The young man questioned whether he even wanted to continue life. During that time, he wrote these words, "I am now the most miserable man living. Whether I shall ever be better, I cannot tell." Those words were written by Abraham Lincoln in his 20s. Depression is the common cold of our emotions. They can hit anybody, anytime, for a number of reasons. But February is the most common month for depression. Lots of reasons for that. It's cold. You wouldn't know it from today's weather. But it's cold. Not only is it cold in February, it's been cold since November. This is like the fourth month. You think, is it ever going to end? It gets dark early. And because it's cold, we don't go out much anyway. We stay inside and get cabin fever and stay out of all that mess. And if that weren't bad enough, it's a strange month. It has that second R in it, which we never pronounce. February. We just never quite get that out. Half of all Americans in a recent poll said that either they or a family member had suffered from depression. What does it look like? What are some of the characteristics of it? Well, think about yourself, not your neighbor. Think about yourself with these characteristics. You have a lingering, sad or anxious mood. We're all sad from time to time, and we all get anxious. But if it comes and stays, that's different. It is a lingering, sad or anxious mood, a persistent anger and irritability. You just have a short fuse, and you have a short fuse with everybody, and you're mad about everything. You're irritable. Everything just sets you off. Sleeplessness. When you become depressed, you may stay in the bed a lot, but you don't sleep much. Your mind is a whirl with all the problems you think you have, and you toss like a door on its hinges. You have a reduced appetite. Nobody on the platform is depressed, obviously. I'm sorry, guys. I don't know what came over me when I did that. I apologize. I'm depressed because I'm losing friends very quickly. You have a difficulty concentrating. You can think about this, think about that, lots of thoughts in your head. But to look at a particular task and give it good time and concentration, you find very difficult. You get a little bit ADD when you're depressed. You just can't focus on things for very length of time. Fatigue or loss of energy. It's an emotional thing. Your emotional downer has triggered your body, and you just feel beat up and bruised and fatigued, and you don't have any energy. You don't really want to do anything. Once you sit down, you don't want to get up again. You have feelings of guilt, hopelessness, or worthlessness. You're just down on you. You don't think you have any value at all. You don't think there's any hope for you. You don't think there's any hope for your future. Everything just looks bleak and black and hopeless. Teacher talking to her classroom said this, "Boys and girls, there's a wonderful example in the life of the ant. The ant works all day long, every day. The ant is busy, busy, busy. And what happens to the ant?" And little Johnny raised his hand and said, "Somebody steps on him." You feel that way about yourself? Well, I just work, I do all I can, I strive, and I just keep getting stepped on. What are some things that can drive us into depression? That's what it looks like. What drives us into? What drives us into the blues? Death of a friend or family member can definitely bring a cloud over you and a sadness on you. And I say that because on my desk, every single week, I will get 6 to 8 death notifications concerning family members of our college students. We've had some very dear members of this congregation pass away in the last few weeks. And the death of a friend or a close relative can definitely bring some blues into your life. The breakup of a romantic relationship. We're about 5 days away from Valentine's Day, so I might add to that the lack of a romantic relationship. Family trouble, such as a parent's divorce. I was in junior high and my mom and dad split up. They stayed apart for about 6 months. They were able to work it out and get back together again, for which I was thankful, but I'll never forget how that destroyed my world. It was hard. It was tough. And my mom and dad weren't speaking. My mama had moved out. It was a difficult time in my life. The divorce of your parents and a major breakup in your family unit can cause a great depression. Isolation and loneliness. Now, I want to mention that to this student body, because isolation and loneliness can be a real problem on a college campus. So many of you back home in a smaller church, surrounded by your family and friends you grew up with, you had a great deal of conversation and fellowship and companionship with people back home. And then you come here and you're surrounded by many more people, but you have much less companionship. And I would say to our church family, reach out to these college students. Some of them are very lonely. Be good to them. Speak to them. Isolation and loneliness can cause depression. Rejection. Rejection. You tried to reach out to somebody and they just rejected you. To be pushed aside and pushed away by someone that you were trying to befriend can cause some depression. Physical, verbal, or sexual abuse can drive you into depression. People who have experienced physical or verbal or sexual abuse are not necessarily and are rarely happy people. That hangs over them, that verbal abuse and sexual abuse, with all the inherent guilt and feelings that come with it, drives people into a depression that can be a lifelong experience. Chronic illness. Have you been sick for a long time? When you're sick for a long time, it just beats your body under and it works on you emotionally. A chemical imbalance can cause depression. You just need to understand that. You could have something chemically wrong with you that would cause you to feel thoughts of depression and just a blue attitude. Now that list, think about that list. I want you to be careful, because we can explain, if looking at that list, we can explain some of the feelings that we might have. We can literally think it's normal, it's okay for me to be this way. I have an explanation for my depression, but we don't live by explanation, we live by promises. And while you might be able to explain it, it doesn't justify the fact that you are depressed and you're staying that way. Too many promises. Many Bible characters displayed symptoms of depression. Job in chapter 3 said this, "Why died I not from the womb?" Well, that's a pretty serious comment. You're in the bookstore tomorrow morning getting a cup of coffee, and somebody walks by and says, "How you doing?" Their answer is, "Should have died at childbirth." Okay, all right. David in Psalm 6 said this, "Have mercy upon me, O Lord, I am weak. O Lord, heal me, for my bones are vexed. The deepest part of me, my very bones are vexed. I'm weak and I need healing." Many Bible characters. Elijah experienced depression. God did what he could to bring him out of it. We're in Psalm 77, and it presents a clear discussion of depression in the life of the psalmist. Now, I warn you, it's gloomy. It's unhappy reading, but join me, would you? We're going to read verse 1 through verse 14. "I cried unto God with my voice, even unto God with my voice, and he gave ear unto me. In the day of my trouble I sought the Lord. My sore ran in the night and ceased not. My soul refused to be comforted. I remembered God and was troubled. I complained and my spirit was overwhelmed. Selah. Thou holdest mine eyes waking. I'm so troubled that I cannot speak. I've considered the days of old, the years of ancient times. I call to remembrance my song in the night. I commune with mine own heart, and my spirit made diligent search. Will the Lord cast off forever? And will he be favorable no more? Is his mercy clean gone forever? Doth his promise fail forevermore? Hath God forgotten to be gracious? Hath he in anger shut up his tender mercies? Selah. And I said, this is my infirmity, but I will remember the years of the right hand of the Most High. I will remember the works of the Lord. Surely I will remember thy wonders of old. I will meditate also of all thy work and talk of thy doings. Thy way, O God, is in the sanctuary. Who is so great a God as our God? Thou art the God that doest wonders. Thou hast declared thy strength among the people." In Psalm 77, we see a couple of things. We find out how we feed depression, and we find out how we can fix depression. Verse 2, he's made a comment. "I refuse to be comforted." He had a pessimistic outlook. You want to feed depression in your life? Be a pessimist. Always be down. Always see the bad. Always see the dark side. Always see what could happen that could go wrong. Never see good. Be a pessimist about everything. He refused to be comforted. It's not that he couldn't be comforted, and it's not that we cannot be comforted when we're blue. But sometimes we just refuse to be comforted. We don't want to be comforted. Your pain becomes your friend. You speak from the depth of your hurt, and from the depth of your hurt, everything is bad and everything is wrong. And you're a pessimist. He refused to be comforted. He was also a complainer. Look at verse 3. I remembered God and was troubled. I complained. My spirit was overwhelmed. Avoid being the person who complains about everything. Just everything. Nothing's ever right for you. Smile. Get used to smiling. Feel comfortable smiling. Feel comfortable feeling good about things. Don't be the person that's a pessimist and always a complainer. Family at church. On the way home, Dad said, you know, that sermon went way too long. And the mother said, you know, that second hymn, why does she have to play the organ so loud? The girl who was home from college was a voice major, said, the special, you know, she was not quite on key for most of that song. The little boy chimed in and said, you know, that lady in front of me was so tall, I couldn't see anything through the whole service. But the little boy was sitting beside his daddy when the offering was taken, so he leaned over his daddy, elbowed, and said, I'll tell you what though, Dad, not a bad show for a nickel. You know, we complain about a lot of stuff, but we don't realize how much stuff we're being given and how many good things are coming our way and the goodness and graciousness of God that He's pouring on us, and all we can manage to see is the bad. Don't feed your depression. Fight it. See good in all things, for God is good in all things. Had a pessimistic outlook. Secondly, how do you feed your depression? He had an offended conscience. Look at verse 3 again. What did he say? I remembered God and was troubled. This man does not have a conscience void of offense. There's something wrong in his life, and when he remembered God, it troubled him. He had an offended conscience. It's very important that we keep very, very, very short accounts with God. Don't let something get between you and Him. Remember Saul? Saul would not obey. He had that presumptuous spirit. God finally took his hand off of him, and he sent an evil spirit his way. That evil spirit was nothing but the Spirit of God goading his conscience. And Saul was always feeling bad, and mostly he felt bad about himself. He remembered his rebellion. He remembered his sin. And he was troubled all the time. You want to feed your depression? You have a conscience that's defiled, and you let it stay that way. And you'll stay troubled, and you'll stay depressed. Grieve not the Holy Spirit of God. Some of the heaviness you carry may very well be sin. In some cases, the sin you carry is your inability to forgive others. That will feed your depression. The psalmist had a pessimistic outlook. He had an offended conscience. He did something else. He left God out. Verse 7 and 9. Will the Lord cast off forever? Will it be favorable no more? Is His mercy clean gone? Does His promise fail forevermore? Hath God forgotten to be gracious? He's talking about God a lot. He said, well, he hasn't left God out. He's saying a lot of stuff about God. He's talking about God, but he's not talking to God. Do you feel the accusations in those comments? Where is God? Is His graciousness gone? Is His mercy gone? Is His goodness gone? He's not talking to God. He's talking about God. And he's left God out of the picture, and it brought him to a place of depression. Prayer is the last place people want to go when they're depressed. Because when you're depressed, hear this, when you're depressed, your depression has a built-in accusation against God. Somehow God has not done me right. I have the right to be depressed. I have the right to feel this way. He took this or someone from me. He has not done to me what I think should happen. I tried. I failed. Why did God let me fail? And there's a built-in accusation with our blues and with our depression. And the psalmist makes those accusations quite clearly. The most important need you have when you're in a bout with depression is prayer. Lack of prayer is the number one reason why you will stay depressed. He's not praying. He's talking about him. He's not talking to him. To avoid the one who can set you free, to avoid the one who can take the cloud off of you, is to say, I want to stay down. I enjoy being a victim. I don't want this situation fixed. I am comfortable in my misery. He left God out. He was pessimistic. He had an offended conscience, and he left God out of the situation. Now, that's how you feed your depression. How do you fix it? How do you fix it? Understand that depression can be clinical. It can be chemical. But I'm not dealing with that. I'm dealing with spiritual, emotional depression. How do you fix it? Try to lead an emotional and spiritual and physical healthy life. Look at yourself as a total package, and you are a total package. If you pray, but you don't take care of yourself physically, you can still fall into depression. If you take care of yourself physically, but you don't do anything to walk with God, you can still fall into depression. If you take care of yourself physically and spiritually, but you don't do anything about yourself emotionally, you can still fall into depression. We need to be aware of who we are, what we are, and what affects us. What bothers you emotionally might not bother me. What bothers you spiritually might not bother me, and vice versa. We're very unique people. Very unique beings. Now understand that, if you will, young people here that are going to spend their life working with people. Not everybody is the same. And you can't deal with people the same way. One person you can pick at, even make fun of, and they'll just laugh with you about it. The next person you try that, you're going to crush them. They're going to fall apart. They're going to think you don't like them. Be aware that we're all different emotionally, physically, spiritually, and you have to deal with people where they are and like they are. And God does that in our life. Talking about leading a balanced spiritual, emotional, and physical life, here's some things you need to think about. Get some sleep. I would love to. Explain to me how I do that. Get some sleep. The number one problem you're going to find with an emotional downer is fatigue. And you just haven't gotten the right amount of sleep. Now, you young people need more sleep than we do. I sleep less, not more. And the older you get, the less you sleep. Bad conscience, I guess. But younger people need more sleep. You don't need less sleep. You think, I'm young. I can do it. I can operate on 30 minutes. I'm good. Give me a nap. I'm ready. No, you can't. You can do that for a day or two and you're going to crash. I've seen you in the bookstore buying caffeine by the gallon. When Elijah was depressed in 1 Kings 19, he was so bad off, he requested to die. Lord, just let me die. God did not respond to that comment. Instead, he slept. And when he slept, God had an angel there to feed him. And then he slept again. And he woke up, God fed him again. But to get some rest and to get the right amount of nourishment in his system helped him quite a bit. God just let him sleep. You need to try to get proper rest. Rest is the great healer of the mind. We say it all the time. Why don't you just sleep on it? Things will look better in the morning. They really do. Just get some sleep. You can't keep going all the time. I thought you might enjoy this poem. If you put your nose to the grindstone rough and hold it there long enough, for you there will be no such thing as a bubbling brook or birds that sing. These three things will your life compose: just you, the stone, and a ground down nose. Get some rest. It'll help you. There's a close relationship between your physical and your emotional state. When you are down emotionally, you feel it physically. When you're down physically, you feel it emotionally. Find some avenues in your life of recreation. Who makes you laugh? There are people in my life, they're just a joy to be with. When they walk in the office, when I see them in the hall, they're just a joy to be around. They've got a quick, easy smile. They're always up. They're always happy. And when I'm with them, I feel good. And it's good to be with them. Find the people that do that for you and let them help you. And find some good recreation that makes you laugh. Now, let's make sure it's good, godly recreation. If you find dipping cats into hot oil funny, you've got more problems than depression in your life. I have no idea where that came from. Sounds horrible. Fresh air, good friends, fun, laughter, meaningful work are all good ways to stay mentally healthy. But should depression descend on you, here's some things you can do to get out of it. Here's how you fix it. Number one, admit and confess sin daily. Keep very, very, very short accounts with God. In verse 10, he said this: "This is my infirmity. This is my infirmity. I'm wrong here, God, and I know I am. This is my infirmity." To find yourself depressed is not a sin. We could all stumble into that. To stay there, maybe. Keep short accounts with God. Go to Him and admit it to Him. "Father, I'm down. My joy is gone. I don't know where I laid it down. I don't know why I lost it, but I'm back here at your feet to get it back again. And Father, I want to start by confessing sin. I'm going to do exactly what John tells me to do. I'm going to confess my sin to Him, knowing He's faithful and just to forgive me and cleanse me if I'll come and confess it, admit, and move on." Most of mental illness is a long-term guilty conscience. You want to get out of depression? You want to fix your depression? Go to God, lay it on the altar, and give Him whatever it is that's troubling you, and confess it. Secondly, seek God in the sanctuary. And I'm not talking about this building. I'm talking about your sanctuary, that place where you meet God. Look at verse 13. "Thy way, O God, is in the sanctuary. Who is so great a God as our God?" Find a place of private prayer where you can commune with God on a regular, steady basis. You will find that if you will go to God and you'll pray and you'll let His mind flow through you and you'll spend time with God, He will give you joy. Time with Jesus is a joyous thing. And the more time you spend with God, the harder it will be for you to be down and depressed, because you're going to a God who can do anything in your life and wants to. Find a place of private prayer. Matthew 6, very, very clear. Go in. Enter into your closet. Find it. Go there. Shut the door. Pray in secret. Find a place to pray and pray there, and do it on a regular basis. If you'll do that, you'll seek God in your sanctuary, you'll find He'll work in your life. When Elijah was depressed, God spoke in the fire, and He spoke in the wind, and He spoke in the earthquake. But He really spoke to Elijah in the still, small voice. Too many times I think we look for big things in our life and for God to just have explosions in our life and marvelous things and wonderful things. And God wants to be alone with you and whisper in your ear. And if you'll spend that time there, you'll find it difficult to be depressed. If two of you get together and decide on anything on this world, I will do it. Find yourself a friend who is non-judgmental. A friend who will take you just like you are. A friend you can go to and say, you know, I'm down today. Let's pray. And they'll pray with you. Now, you don't want a friend that asks too many questions. Well, why are you down? What made you get down? How long have you been down? Why didn't you tell me before you were down? You want someone who can just look you in the face and say, let's pray. Find you a good friend who'll pray with you. And you can be accountable to them, and they can be accountable to you. Number three, how do you fix it? One, you admit and confess daily. Two, you seek God in the sanctuary. Three, you encourage yourself in the Lord. Don't take yourself too seriously. I'm serious. Don't take yourself too seriously. I don't know how to say this to you. I hope this doesn't depress you. But you're not as important as you think you are. Don't take yourself so seriously. In relation to me and what I do, I found this quote, and you just sort of apply it to you and whatever you might do. I thought it was pretty funny. If all preachers and all garbage collectors quit at the same time, who would they miss first? Don't take yourself too seriously. Understand that the world doesn't revolve around you. You need to encourage yourself in the Lord. Look at verses 10 through 12. And I said, this is my infirmity, but I will remember the years of the right hand of the Most High. I will remember the works of the Lord. Surely I will remember thy wonders of old. I will meditate also of all thy work and talk of thy doings. Verse 14, thou art the God that doest wonders. Encourage yourself in the Lord. Remember his goodness. God's where you need to focus. Here's my comment about not taking yourself too seriously. Too much introspection is bad. It's not a good thing. And if you're going to focus on you and your problems and your faults and your shortcomings and the issues in your life all the time, then you're not going to encourage yourself in the Lord. Too much introspection is bad. God redeemed you to make you an instrument so he could bless other people through you. Don't spend too much time worrying, thinking about you. You're not that important. Your issues aren't that major. In 1 Samuel 30, David and his army was off, and while they were gone, the Amalekites attacked at the town of Ziklag. They burned it to the ground. They hauled off all the women and all the children. When they came back to that town, David's people are wailing and crying until they couldn't cry anymore, the Word of God says, because they've lost their wives, their children. And they wanted to stone David. And in the midst of all that terror and pain and heartache, there's the strangest phrase in there, but David encouraged himself in the Lord. You know what that means? David didn't take that upon himself. David didn't say, this is all my fault. It's all my fault. I'm sorry. Boy, I wish I could have done something about this. You know, your wives and children have been hauled off. That's on me. No, he didn't. He encouraged himself in the Lord. God's doing something here. And I'm going to just make sure that God gets glory for whatever's happening here. And he's going to work these things out. And he didn't take himself too seriously. He encouraged himself in the Lord. And I want to show you some of David's wonderful words about encouraging himself. Keep your hand there in Psalm 77 and turn to Psalm 34. Psalm 34. Look at verses 1 through 6 of Psalm 34. Now look at the introduction to it there, will you? Psalm of David, when he changed his behavior before Abimelech, who drove him away and he departed. He's got some problems in his life, but he's not taking himself quite so seriously. I will bless the Lord at all times. His praise shall continually be in my mouth. My soul shall make her boast in the Lord. The humble shall hear thereof and be glad. Oh, magnify the Lord with me, and let us exalt his name together. I sought the Lord, and he heard me, and delivered me from all my fears. They looked unto him and were lightened. Their mood, their behavior changed, and their faces were not ashamed. An ashamed face is a face that drops. It will not look you in the eye. When you're ashamed, you don't look. You look down. But they were not ashamed. They looked up. This poor man cried, verse 6, and the Lord heard him and saved him out of all his troubles. Read those verses when you think you're getting down. They're beautiful verses by David. Encourage yourself in the Lord. Number 4, and we're finished. Testify to God's goodness. In verse 12 of Psalm 77, he says, I'll meditate also of all thy work and talk of thy doings. I'm going to meditate. I'm going to think over and over and over again about how good God has been. And then I'm going to talk about it. I'm going to talk about it. This happened in my life. I lost this person in my life. They passed away. They're gone. But rather than dwell on what I don't have, you know what I'm going to do? I'm going to stop and say, wasn't it good that God let me have them? Wasn't God good? I failed this course. I'm sorry I failed that course. I wish I hadn't. But you know, God's going to teach me something through that, and I'm going to be better because of this experience. I'm going to meditate on the things that God does and the way God does them, and I'm going to talk of his goodness in my life. 2 Corinthians says, blessed be God, even the Father of our Lord Jesus Christ, the Father of mercies and the God of all comfort, who comforteth us in all our tribulation, that we may be able to comfort them which are in any trouble by the comfort wherewith we ourselves are comforted of God. Comfort is a word referring to a calling to one side, to come next to. It's akin to the word we use for the Holy Spirit, that he comes to us. I will send a comforter to you. Sometimes God sends us through trouble and gives us blue days and gives us a little bit of a downer so he can get close to us. He can whisper in our ear. He can draw us to himself, and we can meditate then years down the road of how good God is in the midst of our pain, in the midst of our tears, in the midst of our problems. God is good. So then when someone comes across our path and says, I'm just down today, I'm just depressed today, we can say, let me tell you, been there, done that. Let me tell you what God wants to do in your life. Did God expect us to have problems? Let me tell you what he said. This was just read recently here in church. Jesus is in the synagogue, and he read the scroll. And he stands there reading, and he reads these words in Luke 4. The Spirit of the Lord is upon me, because he hath anointed me to preach the gospel to the poor. He has sent me to heal the brokenhearted, to preach deliverance to the captives and recovering of sight to the blind. Last phrase, to set at liberty them that are bruised. Are you bruised? Are you blue? Are you down? Meditate on his goodness. Meditate on what he's done for you. Meditate on how good he is, and talk of his works. Testify to his grace and his mercy, and you'll find yourself slowly coming out of that fog as we work on fixing the feelings of February. Heavenly Father, we ask you for joy in our life. We ask you that you would help us to be people that do not focus on ourselves and our problems, but make us someone that you can use to help others. Give us the ability to seek your face, to read your word, to see your goodness in our life. Lord, keep us from the evil of depression creeping in our life. Father, we love you. We have nothing to be depressed about. Our reasons for joy far outweigh anything that would cause us to be blue. May we live in joy. May we live in excitement and happiness in God. May we praise you for how good you have been. May we be people this world looks at and doesn't quite understand, because no matter what comes our way, no matter what heartache, no matter what problem, no matter what failure, we have the ability to meditate on your goodness and talk of all your ways. Father, help us to be those people. And we'll thank you for all that you do, thanking you for what you have done. In Jesus' name, amen.
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2: Would you take your Bibles, please, if you have one there, and turn to Romans chapter 1. Romans chapter 1, and we're going to look at verse 13. If you don't have a Bible, I would encourage you to get one or use your device and find your place and follow me, because we're going to look at more than one passage tonight. But we're going to start at Romans chapter 1 and verse 13, and the message is entitled, When God Closes a Door. When God Closes a Door. Before we look at this verse, let's consider the wonderful fact that God leads us in life. As Pastor Redland talked about this morning, God is our good shepherd, and as our shepherd, we are his sheep. God leads us through life. We have the wonderful blessing of the leadership of God and the leadership of his Holy Spirit. And you've probably, like me, have heard a lot of messages about the will of God and how God leads us. And if you have heard a message like that, many times the pastor talks about the fact that God leads circumstantially by opening doors. He opens doors of opportunity for us by directing us in his word and through prayer, through counsel. As we are walking the path that we need to take, God says, here's an opportunity for you. And he makes it clear and he opens a door. I love this verse, 1 Corinthians 16:9. Paul says this. He says, for a great door and effectual is open unto me. So he's saying a great opportunity. God has opened a great opportunity for me. And then he calls it effectual. I like that part, because what he's saying is if God leads you, if God opens an opportunity for you, well, then God is going to empower you to do his work in that opportunity. He's going to make your work effectual. In fact, I claim that verse tonight. God's given me an opportunity, and I want him to make me effectual in this opportunity. So Paul said, a great door and effectual is opened unto me. What a wonderful thing it is to know that God works in that way. He works providentially. He works ahead of us, and he opens doors of opportunity. But I ask you tonight, what about when God closes a door? How do we respond? How do we react when God shuts a door of opportunity? What do we do when it seems as if God is hindering our progress? That's what we're going to address tonight. Let's start in Romans 1:13. Let's look at it together. Romans 1 and verse 13. The Apostle Paul says, now I would not have you ignorant, brethren. I like that. That's good. I would not have you ignorant, brethren, that, don't miss this, oft times, in other words, many times, more than once, oft times I purposed, I planned, I wanted. So oft times I purposed to come to you, but was let, that's an old English word meaning hindered. We could say hindered. I was hindered, Paul said. Oftentimes I wanted to come to you. I planned to come to you in Rome, but I was hindered. Now, don't assume when you're looking at that verse that it was necessarily Satan that did the hindering. In fact, I believe sometimes we give Satan too much credit. And even when Satan does hinder our progress, he has to get permission from God. Later in the book, in the end of the book, Paul indicates that it was God who did the hindering. God was the one who redirected Paul's steps and hindered him from going to Rome initially. And so we see from this passage, and we learn later, that it was actually God that closed the door. Now, have you ever had someone slam a door in your face? Have you ever had someone slam a door in your face? I was thinking about some times I've had a door slammed in my face. The first thing that came to my mind is when I was younger, I spent most of my growing up years in a small four-bedroom home that had one bathroom. There were five of us, mom and dad, my older brother Dan, my younger sister Cheryl, and myself, five of us that shared this one little bathroom. And so we'd all have to get ready in the morning. It was time to go to school. It was time to go to church. And there was this jockeying to get in the bathroom. Now, I think my sister Cheryl may be watching tonight. And if you're watching, Cheryl, you know what I'm about to say is true, okay? Cheryl would hog the bathroom. Cheryl was the one. Dan, my brother, if he's watching, he's saying amen. Cheryl would hog the bathroom, okay? So she's in there, in the bathroom, taking her time to prepare herself. She's got her equipment there. She's got her blow dryer. She's got her curling iron, electric eyelash twirler, whatever she had. Anyway, she's in there working on herself. And I remember times when I would just pull the door open and say nicely, very gently, mind you, I would say, Cheryl, could I come in there and use the restroom for 5 minutes to brush my teeth? Something like that. And she would interrupt me and slam. Yes, she would slam the door in my face. I've been out on door-to-door outreach many times. When I was a youth pastor in North Carolina, we went every week. In Connecticut, we went a lot. We went out door-to-door, did a lot of door-to-door work. I've done door-to-door work here. And most of the time, when you go out door-to-door witnessing, you ring the doorbell, and either they don't come to the door, or they come to the door, and they're very gracious and kind, especially when you say, you know, I'm Pastor so-and-so. I always lead with that, okay? I'm Pastor so-and-so, and I just want to tell you about our church. Most people are very kind, but on occasion, you get a door slammed in your face. I've had that happen where the people come to the door, they look at you and you say, hi, I'm Tim Zacharias, I'm from Campus Church, and slam, right there, right in your face. And it's humbling. It's humbling to stand there when someone has slammed a door in your face. Now, I want to be quick to say that God does not slam doors in our face, but I would also say by experience, that sometimes it seems like it. Sometimes it seems as if God redirects us very abruptly. And things change so fast. We're going on a certain path. We're making progress on that path. We're in the will of God. And then God says, opportunity over. Time to go somewhere else. And it's abrupt. And it doesn't always make sense. Now, this is fresh on our minds here, and on my mind in particular, because not this past Saturday, but the one before that was the occasion where Dr. Shoemaker called everyone into this building, into the Crown Center, everyone in the college staff and faculty and all of the students, and he announced that because of the COVID-19 virus, that they would be allowing people to go home, that they were going to stop classes on campus. Now, students can take classes online and finish, but they were going to stop all activities on campus. I was sitting in the front row when he made that announcement, and it just hit me how hard that would be for so many students. I was thinking, in fact, I had a tear in my eye for the seniors at the end of that announcement, thinking of what would end in their college career. There'd be no final fine arts series. There'd be no senior recitals. There'd be possibly no nurse's pinning ceremony or graduation ceremony. And many, after that announcement, were saying goodbye to their friends. And the semester for them, at least here on campus, ended so abruptly. And for many of us as well, our ministry plans have changed. Travel plans have changed. Wedding plans have changed. And God has closed some doors. Now, this is not new. God closed doors on Moses. Pastor Redlin has been preaching on this. God closed doors on Joseph. God closed doors on David, these great Bible characters. And of course, we see here that God closed a door on Paul. What are we to think when God closes a door? What are we to think? God promises to light our path. God promises to direct our way. He does it a step at a time, but sometimes he redirects us and it's very abrupt. And since we don't know the purpose, when God closes the door, we don't immediately see why. This could cause us to question God. We may ask ourselves, I know I've done this, I don't know about you, but I've had this happen to me and I've asked myself, am I out of tune with God's will? Did I misinterpret something? Did I do something wrong? In a distressed state of mind, we may even say to ourselves, is this just a cruel riddle? If anyone could have said this, it's the Apostle Paul. When you follow his missionary journeys, you see God leading him through open doors and many closed ones. In fact, I want you to look at another passage. This is a fascinating passage to me. Let's go to Acts chapter 16, everyone. Acts chapter 16, and we're going to see this in this passage. Acts chapter 16, and let's look at verses 6 through 10. Verses 6 through 10. And I'll read through this. Now, when they had gone through Phrygia, okay, that's a cold place. That's why they call it Phrygia. Bad joke. Okay, and when they had gone through Phrygia, Pastor Redlin laughed over here. I got one left. And the region of Galatia, and were forbidden of the Holy Ghost to preach the word in Asia. Look at that again. They were forbidden of who? The Holy Spirit to preach. The Holy Spirit forbid them to preach in Asia. That would be the southern province of Asia Minor. Okay? Verse 7. And they were come to Mysia. They essayed to go to Bithynia. Okay? Bithynia. But the Spirit did what? He suffered them not. Twice the Holy Spirit said, no, don't preach there. Don't preach there. Don't preach there. Verse 8, and they passing by Mysia came down to Troas, and a vision appeared to Paul in the night. There stood a man of Macedonia and prayed him, saying, come over to Macedonia and help us. And after he had seen the vision, immediately we endeavored to go into Macedonia, assuredly gathering or knowing for sure that the Lord had called us for to preach the gospel unto them. What a fascinating passage. We notice that God closed doors before he opened one. He redirected Paul before clarifying his will. We see accounts of his negative direction before an account of his positive direction. You say, Why did it work this way? Didn't God say, go into all the world and preach the gospel? So why would God not want the gospel to go to the southern province of Asia Minor? Didn't God want the gospel to go there and to the other place that the Holy Spirit said no to? Well, of course God wants the gospel to go everywhere, but God had greater plans for Paul and Timothy. He redirected them to Greece, a larger metropolitan area, a place of great influence. You see, God had a grand design. We know this now. God had a grand design, and he was going to make sure that Paul understood where he needed to be. So sometimes God closes a door. Sometimes he opens one Many times he closes one to open another. Three points quickly tonight. First of all, what can we learn from this? First of all, sometimes God's path takes an apparently

is Paul's friend and partner in ministry. And Timothy's this new disciple. He's a budding preacher and pastor. He's excited to go with his mentor, the Apostle Paul, on this great missionary trip. And they walk for miles and miles. And they get to a town, and Timothy says to himself, oh, this is it. We're going to stop here. We're going to engage in evangelism. We're going to start some churches. And Paul says, no, not here. And so they turn around, and they walk, and they walk, and they walk. They walk for miles, and they get to another area, and Paul is leading Timothy. He's just following along, and Timothy says, this is it. We're going to start a church here. We're going to engage in evangelism, win some souls for Christ. And Paul says, not here, not here. And if you follow the route, it goes somewhat like this. It makes no sense when you look at it. It's the most fruitful missionary endeavor of all times, the Apostle Paul and his missionary journey, and it doesn't look logical. Only God could make sense of it all. And now that we look back, we say, oh, each redirection was a part of this master plan. Would you think of your own life tonight? Maybe you would say, that's my story. You know, I look at my path, starting in Michigan, being led by God to Pensacola Christian College, from there to North Carolina, from North Carolina to Connecticut, from Connecticut back to Pensacola. And I can't explain it exactly. I just know that God knows what He's doing in my life. We may ask ourselves, why here? Why now? Why this? Why that? And we don't always get the answers immediately. In fact, we'll only understand it better by and by. It takes absolute abandonment to the will of God to have faith in this journey. You have to say, God, You lead me wherever You want me to go. Listen to Romans 15:19. Romans 15:19, Paul said this, talking about his missionary journeys. He said, from Jerusalem and round about as far as Illyricum, I have fully preached the gospel of Christ. What an amazing statement. He said, I've fully preached the gospel of Christ in this area. Speaking of his missionary journeys, a large area, the known world of the time. The Greek word for roundabout carries the idea of a completion of a circuit. One commentator says this, the use of this word, translated roundabout, reflects Paul's hope and expectation of making a complete circuit of the nations, both north and south of the Mediterranean Sea, planting the gospel where it had not been planted. May I propose to you tonight that was not Paul's plan, it was God's plan. Paul, we see in passages like Acts 16, had different plans at times. It was God who made sure that he got to the places he needed to be to have the greatest influence possible. In fact, in the case of Acts chapter 16, Paul was ready to go east or go south, and God said, no, stop. Let's go across the Aegean Sea into Macedonia. And that influence would come to what we know now is Western civilization. Paul took the gospel to the West because of God's leading, and that decision has affected all of us here today. There is a method. There is rhyme and reason. It does make sense what God's doing, although it doesn't always make sense to us immediately. So number one, sometimes God's path takes an apparently random route. Number two, sometimes God directs your steps by stopping you. Sometimes God directs your steps by stopping you. Now we all love the verse, Psalm 37:23. It says, the steps of a good man are ordered by the Lord. The steps And we are good, of course, in the goodness of God, in the righteousness of God, as we're following His leading. And the steps of a good man

0: are ordered by the Lord. But did you know this? Sometimes he's directing your steps by directing your stops. Many times in the journey, God says, no, no, don't go there. Now, every good parent has learned to say the word no, right? It's the bad parents that don't use that word. It's the negligent parents, let me put it that way. The negligent parents, we would say, never say no to their children. It's the good parents that say no. My mom and dad said no a lot. I heard that word a lot. And so I ask you tonight, is God a good father? Is God a good father? Well, is he a good father when he says no? He is a good father. He's a good father when he says no. And sometimes we think we know where we need to be, and God has to stop us. And he uses circumstances to stop us and to send us in another direction. Why? Because he's all wise. He knows the best place for us. This is amazing to me when you follow this. God had plans for Paul that would lead him to the house of this lady named Lydia. And in Macedonia, this lady Lydia would house Paul and Timothy, and he was able to stay in this house for a long season and receive hospitality and support. And he started churches in Philippi and Corinth and Ephesus. The church at Philippi became one of Paul's best financially supporting churches. Paul said, you helped me more than any other church. And so God was working. But Paul had a different idea. Paul said, I'm going to go here. And the Holy Spirit said, no. One pastor said this, sometimes we have to walk past our plans to find God's purpose. Sometimes we have to walk past our plans to find God's purpose. I found in my life that this is very hard to do because one reason, all right, I'm speaking of myself and my own personal experience. I don't know if this is true for you exactly, but sometimes for me, it's easy to presume that the path I'm taking is proper simply because I have a good intention. It's not something evil I'm wanting to do. It's not something wicked. I mean, it's something that I believe is the best. And Paul faced this. He had a good goal. He had a good goal, but God had different plans. And we have to remember that our goals do not necessarily relate to God's guidance in parallel. Sometimes God says, that's not right. That's not right. James said in chapter 4 of his book that a faithful Christian should always say, if the Lord wills, I will do this or that. If the Lord wills. You say, Pastor Zach, I want to be a missionary to Timbuktu. Well, how can you argue with that? I mean, I'd have a hard time arguing with that. But I ask you, what if God wants you instead to be a faithful church member in Topeka, Kansas, and be a missionary there? Now, this might be a provocative statement, but it's true. It would be out of the will of God for you to go to Timbuktu. It would be out of God's will to be in Timbuktu if God wants you in Kansas. I think of many missionaries who have raised money for deputation to go to China or Russia or a place like that. They get there and they're there a year and then the door closes and they're back in the United States. They should not be discouraged by that. What you say, that doesn't make sense. Yes, God wanted them there for a year. God wanted them there for a year. And so sometimes we have our idea of the will of God, and we have to learn what his will is. And that's the process of prayer. Not to impose our will on God, not that God rubber stamps everything we want to do, but we say, God, show me your will. Even if you have to stop me, make it clear. I want to say yes to what's best And I may have to hear your no. Help me to accept your no. I really believe this. If you are sincerely following the will of God, if you're tuned in to His Spirit, and you want to know His will, He is not going to let you make a mistake. He's going to make sure you know where to be. And if He has to stop you abruptly and change your course, that's what He's going to do. And if you're wise and faithful, you should receive it and say, yes, thank you, Lord. Thank you, Lord, for directing my steps by stopping me. So, lesson number one, sometimes God's path takes an apparently random route. Number two, sometimes God directs your steps by stopping you. Number three, it takes as much faith to accept a closed door as it does to walk through an open one. It takes as much faith to accept a closed door as it does to walk through an open one. One commentator said this, "While everyone loves to rejoice when God opens a door, we forget that it takes just as much strength to close a door as it does to open one. In fact, the no's are just as valuable to us as the things that God does allow to come to pass. The no's are just as valuable to us as the things that God does allow to come to pass." You know, Paul learned this later when he asked for healing. You know this passage, but let's look at it once again. Let's go to 2 Corinthians 12. 2 Corinthians 12, everyone. And Paul learned this. He learned this fact when it came to asking God for healing in verse 7 of chapter 12. And Paul said, "And lest I should be exalted above measure." Boy, when God brings a hard trial into our life, there's many reasons there's many reasons that God could do that. One of them is to prevent pride. He simply brings a trial, brings a hardship into our life because He's preventing pride, which causes us to be more humble before God. And the more humble we are, the more grace we receive. And so Paul said, "Lest I should be exalted with pride above measure through the abundance of revelations, there was given to me a thorn in the flesh." We think Paul might have had an eyesight problem or a skin problem, a painful thorn in the flesh, the messenger of Satan to buffet me. Now, it was Satan and God working at the same time, but he says, Satan was being used to buffet me, lest I should be exalted above measure. Look at verse 8. "For this thing I besought the Lord thrice." Three times he said, "Lord, please. Lord, pretty please. I mean, Lord, would you please take this from me?" Three times. And somehow in his spirit. Now, God was speaking audibly to Paul. What a blessing. But it might have just been spiritual as well. Paul said, "God said unto me, my grace," verse 9, "is sufficient for thee. My grace is sufficient for thee. For my strength is made perfect in weakness." And this is the astounding part. Paul responds with two words there, "most gladly." I circled those two words in my Bible. I have them underlined in my Bible. What an amazing statement of faith. Paul says, "most gladly." "Most gladly, therefore, will I rather glory in my infirmities that the power of Christ may rest upon me." I accept what God's doing. I accept God's no in my life. And I will glory in my infirmities. Verse 10, "therefore I take," Paul, are you serious? He says, "therefore I take pleasure in infirmities, in reproaches, in necessities, in persecutions, in distresses, for Christ's sake, for when I am weak, then am I strong." Paul learned to accept what God was doing. Paul learned to accept when God says no. And it takes a lot of faith that God gives us through His Word. It takes faith to accept a no from God. It takes faith to accept a closed door. My encouragement to you tonight is when God closes a door, don't be depressed. Just be diligent in the new direction that God is leading. Don't be discouraged. Don't waste time wallowing in discouragement. Take the new direction as God's will. Be diligent in that new direction. Look for open doors in the new path that God has given you. Let's go back to our first passage. We'll be done tonight. Romans 1:13. So we took a little trip around. We're back to Romans 1:13, where Paul said to the Roman church, I would not have you ignorant, brethren. I want you to know this. Many times I wanted to come to you, but God hindered me. He said, I was hindered. And we learned later, God did it. He said, God hindered me. Do you know, Paul eventually did make it to Rome. How did he make it to Rome? He made it as a prisoner. He made it there as a prisoner. He was arrested and taken to Rome. For 2 years, he was under house arrest. And it was during those 2 years that he was able to have enough time to write 1/3 of his epistles. In fact, it was there he wrote the great epistle to one of the Macedonian churches, Philippi, and it's the epistle about joy. He wrote the epistle on joy from a prison. As a prisoner in Rome, he was able to meet many government officials. He was able to meet many influential people, not only there, but along the way. And God used that trip to Rome, that eventual trip to Rome, to spread the gospel around the world. Paul did not know exactly what God was doing. At the time, God, it seemed like a GPS recalculating. You know, he thought he was in the dark at times. He didn't know where to go at times. God had to stop him. God had to redirect. God had to show him new places. He didn't know exactly what God was doing, but he took comfort in knowing that God had a good plan. And if God said no, if God closed a door, it was best for him and best for God's gospel work. Don't forget this when God closes a door on you. I thought to myself, what is God doing? What is God doing during this time? How is God using COVID-19, this dangerous disease? It is a threat. Those that have compromised immune systems especially are under a serious threat. All of us are under threat. And you know what I think? I think that if God has delayed some of our plans, if God has sent us in a different direction and it might be uncomfortable for a time, or not what we expected, or not what we thought was ideal, we should know this, that God is doing something good. God is doing something good. And God is opening up new opportunities for all of us during this time. For me, it's a time to spend time with my family. Spend more time with my family. I was able to do that this week, and I thank God for it. I don't know what it is for you, but take it as a good thing when God closes a door. Don't stop seeking the Lord. Don't stop walking in His light. He's going to make sure you get where you need to go. Walk through the open doors, Christian, and thank God for the closed ones. Let's say a word of prayer together as we close tonight. Would you join me in prayer? Father, we come to you and we don't understand in this life immediately everything that you're doing. It doesn't all make sense. And Lord, you have led us in a different path, all of us. And there's some challenge to it. There's some discomfort to it. But Lord, you have your reasons. And we thank you for those reasons. And I pray, Lord, that as you're changing our plans and changing our direction, that we would receive it, all of us together, would receive it as a good thing. And if you're closing doors, Lord, I think of the mission trips. I didn't mention that the mission trip opportunities that have been closed. Yet you're opening other doors, and we thank you for that. And I pray that you would just continue to lead us all and give us the comfort and the confidence that we need in your perfect will, and to seek that above all else. Not our way, Lord, but your way. I pray in Jesus' name. Amen.
1: 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This is Rejoice Pulpit.
2: God's people are not citizens of this earth trying to get to heaven. God's people are citizens of heaven trying to get through this world. My friend, these last several weeks on our vacation, we had the opportunity to do a lot of camping. And in the course of doing that camping, which we thoroughly enjoyed, we were also glad when it was over as well. We're not that used to, and nor do we desire to be pilgrims too long and traveling around in tents. But there truly was a lot of comparison that I did in my mind between our camping time and we as believers on this earth. This is not our permanent home. We are traveling through. And so I think it is true, as we as Christians ought to think of our lives as campers. As the Bible says, a better term, pilgrims passing through. I've entitled our message today, A Pilgrim's Perspective. A Pilgrim's Perspective. I'd like to have you begin with our text that was read in Hebrews chapter 11. Here we see the father of pilgrims, Abraham. And in Hebrews chapter 11, beginning at verse number 8, there's three things I want you to see about a pilgrim's perspective today. I want you to see the pilgrim's proclamation that is given, the pilgrim's possessions, and the pilgrim's passions. First of all, we'll look at the pilgrim's proclamation found in Hebrews chapter 11. We'll begin reading at verse number 8. By faith, Abraham, when he was called to go out into a place which he should after receive for an inheritance, obeyed. You know, there's two great words in this verse, faith and obeyed. You know, those are the keys to really the entire Christian experience. We as pilgrims going through this land, if we can just remember those two words, faith in our Lord Jesus Christ, that no matter whatever struggles we go through, whatever heartaches we have, whatever problems we have, we trust God, we know He's doing what's right, and we know that this isn't all there is. We have faith that there's a greater city, a city that is permanent, a city that is eternal in the heavens. Then, if we just obey and do exactly what Abraham did, there was a lot of things Abraham didn't know, but he obeyed that which was told to him. He wasn't told necessarily why or the understanding. He just obeyed. By faith, Abraham, when he was called to go out into a place which he should have to receive for an inheritance, obeyed. And he went out, not knowing whether he went. I mean, now there's some camping there. There's some pilgriming there. He didn't even know where he was going. But by faith, he obeyed God. Look at verse number 9. By faith, he sojourned in the land of promise, as in a strange country, dwelling in tabernacles, there's your tents, with Isaac and Jacob, the heirs with him of the same promise. For he looked for a city which hath foundations, that is permanent. Obviously, a pilgrim isn't going to see that on this side of eternity. whose builder and maker is God. Now look down at verse 13. What a great verse. These all died in faith. Let me say this. That, my friends, is the key to going to heaven, is that you die in the faith in Jesus Christ. If you're ever going to get to heaven, you're going to have to die in faith, believing that Jesus Christ is the only way, the only bridge from this life to the next. These all died in faith, not having received the promises, but having seen them afar off. You know, we today struggle with this. Not only do we want to have the promise, but we want to see the result of that promise. Do you realize that a lot of the promises of Scripture we will not see until we get into eternity? The promise of the judgment seat of Christ ought to put fear in us. It ought to challenge us to know it's going to happen, that we will be accountable for everything we do in this body, whether it be good or whether it be evil. These all died in faith, not having received the promises, but having seen them afar off and were persuaded of them. They knew it. They were convinced and embraced them. And notice this, and confessed that they were strangers and pilgrims on the earth. They were persuaded, they embraced, and they confessed. We are pilgrims just traveling through this world. Oh, Christian, when was the last time you were persuaded of that, embraced that, and confessed that you're just sojourning? This is their proclamation. This is their official notice given to the public. They let everybody know they were pilgrims and strangers passing through. It, by the way, it gets better. Look at verse 14. For they that say such things declare plainly. Here's their proclamation. They declare plainly that they seek a country. And that country is not found on this planet. The country that they sought, they weren't ashamed of. They embraced. They confessed. We're just pilgrims passing through. When they got to the land of Canaan, they said, we're just strangers. We're sojourners. We're not going to be here real long because we're looking for a city. Look at verse 15. And truly, if they had been mindful of that country from whence they came out, if they constantly thought about that, they might have had opportunity to have returned. If they would have constantly been thinking about, you know what, I just want to go back home. I just want to. No. They embraced, they confessed, they openly declared that they were strangers and pilgrims, and there was no going back. In verse 16, but now they desire a better country, that is, a heavenly. Wherefore God is not ashamed to be called their God, for he hath prepared for them a city. What a proclamation here. They were not ashamed that heaven was their home. They were not ashamed that they were just pilgrims. They were not ashamed that they were just camping through this world and that they had a better one. And God was not ashamed to have them as their own. My friend, let me ask you something. Is God ashamed of you because of the way that you live your life here? Is God ashamed of you because you put so many stakes in this earth that you act more like a citizen of this world than a citizen of heaven? Is God ashamed of you? He wasn't ashamed of Abraham because Abraham proclaimed to all, I'm just a pilgrim, just passing through. You know, how do we live our life? Here we see a few things I wanted you to see. Number one, a pilgrim's proclamation. He was going without knowing. Look at verse 8. By faith, Abraham, when he was called to go in, out into a place which he should after receive for inheritance, obeyed, and he went out not knowing whether he went. You know, most Christians today have a hard time obeying Christ no matter what. They have a hard time obeying the Word of God when the Word of God is clear. But I'll tell you this, it's hard for many of us to obey God when He calls us to do something not knowing where we're going. Lord, I know you want us to take the step of faith. I know you want me to do this, but I'm not sure where. I don't know how this is going to happen. But God, I believe this is the step of faith that you want me to take. A pilgrim's proclamation is going without knowing. Number two, it's hoping without having. Look at verse 9 and 10. By faith he sojourned in the land of promise as in a strange country, dwelling in tabernacles with Isaac and Jacob, the heirs with him of the same promise. For he looked for a city which hath foundations, whose builder and maker is God. They were hoping without having. Do you realize that these men, that Abraham, this father, didn't ever see on this side of eternity his promises that God had given to him? Verse 38 of the same chapter, of whom the world was not worthy. Hey, you know what? This world was not worthy to have an Abraham passing through. This world was not worthy to have these pilgrims and these strangers who trusted in the Lord, who put their faith and they hoped without having. They went without knowing. And number three, they sought without seeing. They're seeking without seeing. Look at verses 13 through 16. These all died in faith, not having received the promises, but having seen them afar and were persuaded of them and embraced them and confessed that they were strangers and pilgrims on the earth. For they that say such things declare plainly that they seek a country. Without being able to see them with human eye, they sought for this land. They sought for this country. They're just passing through. They're pilgrims. You know, it's interesting. In the New Testament, in 1 Thessalonians chapter 4, it talks about the rapture. Now, I know that the word rapture is not mentioned. That's the Latin word for the words caught up in 1 Thessalonians 4. It talks about being caught up. But you know, in the Greek, that's a very interesting. In the Greek, it's one word. In our English, it's two words, it's caught up. And it's the word in the Greek to snatch. But let me explain that word to you. It's not just the word to pick up something and that he's going to pick us up and take us up to heaven. It's the word to pull up and snatch up from the roots to pull out. You know, I find that interesting, that in this Laodicean age, when the Jesus Christ returns, he's going to have to pull us up out of the roots because we haven't been the pilgrims. One of the signs of the Laodicean age, I think, is putting our roots down deep into this world. And we're no longer strangers. We're no longer pilgrims. Rather, we have put our stakes far into the ground. And when the rapture comes, he's going to have to snatch us and pull us up. You say, oh, you're exaggerating a little bit. You look up that Greek word, snatch up. And it is the word to pull up from the roots. And if you've had any weeds recently, or if you've pulled anything from the roots, you know how hard that is. Is it that word that is used because we have lost being pilgrims and strangers in this world? A pilgrim's proclamation, going without knowing, hoping without having, and seeking without seeing. Quickly turn over to Genesis chapter 12, and we see where this occurs in Abraham. And there's one thing I wanted you to see with this. In Genesis chapter 12, verse 1. Now the Lord had said unto Abram, get thee out of thy country, and from thy kindred, and from thy father's house, unto a land that I will show thee. Now first of all, we see a great truth about separation here. I believe this teaches biblical separation. When he told Abram, who will be Abraham, he called him out from one place onto another place. Did you know that biblical separation is not just turning from something, but it's also turning to something? That's what true separation is. Whenever you separate your life from something worldly, you're supposed to turn on to something godly. The Pharisees were great about separating from things, but they never turned to God. They just separated from everything. My friend, you become a Pharisee when all you do is separate from and not onto anything. Abraham separated from a country onto another land. And that's what we have to realize in separation as well. And the pilgrim, the stranger, who separates himself, and I believe this is a great mark of a pilgrim, is separation from the world. That doesn't mean he doesn't live in the world. It doesn't mean that he doesn't have a part and he can enjoy things in this world. But he has separated his heart onto those things that will draw his heart away from God. And he's turned his heart to the things of the Lord. Now the Lord had said unto Abram, get thee out of thy country and from thy kindred and from thy father's house unto a land that I will show thee. You know, so much of God's will for your life is taking steps. You don't know what the next step's going to be. You just take the one that God has showed you. And you take that step, and that illuminates enough light for the next one. When Abraham went to sacrifice Isaac on Moriah, God said to Abraham, he says, Abraham, go to Moriah, and I will show you what hill to have the sacrifice. You know, I think that's interesting. He was willing to sacrifice his son. Thank God he didn't have to. A lamb was provided. But he was willing to go, and he went, but he didn't know which hill to go up until he got there. And then Moriah was a range of hills and around Jerusalem. And he went to the, and then the Lord showed him the right one then. You know what? We have to take the first step. And once we take the first step, God will show us the next step. And we don't have to be told all the steps at the beginning when God says, just obey this commandment. Just obey this. That's living as a pilgrim. We take one step at a time. As we trust Christ for this step, he'll show us the way for the next step. He didn't tell Abraham everything. He just says, Abraham, you get out of this country and I'll show you in time the land that you're supposed to go into. And I will make of thee a great nation. And I will bless thee and make thy name great, and thou shalt be a blessing. And I will bless them that bless thee and curse him that curseth thee. And in thee shall all families of the earth be blessed. So Abram departed. You know, the one thing I love that's missing from this passage is why. God never told Abraham why. He just said, Abraham, you leave this country and you go to this. You know, Abram could have argued with him and said, you know what? This country will be fine for whatever you want to do, Lord. I mean, why do I have to go to another country and get, why can't you just give me whatever you're going to give me here? Why can't you just use me here? And I think many times we struggle with God when we don't know the reason why. And we just need to obey and just have faith. Say, God, you've called us to do this. And you know what? A lot of the commandments of God are not explained why. But if you obey them, a promise is given. God gave Abraham a promise. He didn't give Abraham a reason. And I'll tell you, Christian, it is much better to have a promise than a reason. I dare say a lot of times if God gave you the reason, you wouldn't like it anyhow. You wouldn't understand it on this part. So really, the promise is what's more important anyhow. And that's what he gave Abraham. And that's what he gives his pilgrims. He gives his pilgrims promises, and we trust and obey. So we see a pilgrim's perspective. First of all, the pilgrim's proclamation. Going without knowing, hoping without having, and seeking without seeing. Number two, a pilgrim's possessions. 1 Chronicles 29. These are the last recorded words David has in the Word of God. Remember, David was the man after God's own heart. And I think we really find that to be true in this passage. And in this passage, he alludes to being a pilgrim, being a sojourner. And it talks to us about possessions. They have now received the gold and silver and the gifts to build the temple. But David is not going to be the one who builds the temple. It's going to be his son Solomon that's going to build. And these, in these last words that he gives, I think, is the greatest praise of God found anywhere in the Scriptures. You cannot find more attributes of God anywhere in the Bible in three verses than you can in these last recorded words in 1 Chronicles chapter 29 and verse number 10. Wherefore David blessed the Lord before all the congregation. And David said, blessed be thou, Lord God of Israel, our Father forever and ever. Thine, O Lord, is the greatness and the power and the glory and the victory and the majesty. For all that is in heaven and earth is thine. Thine is the kingdom, O Lord, and thou art exalted as head above all. Both riches and honor come of thee, and thou reignest over all, and in thy hand is power and might, and in thy hand it is to make great and to give strength unto all. Now, therefore, our God, we thank thee and praise thy glorious name. But who am I? And what is my people that we should be able to offer so willingly after this sort? For all things come of thee, and of thy own have we given thee. For we are strangers before thee, and sojourners, as were all our fathers. Our days on the earth are as a shadow, and there is none abiding. O Lord our God, all this store that we have prepared to build thee a house for thine holy name cometh of thine hand and is all thine own. This is such a great passage to prove a point about psychology versus theology. Folks, our greatest need in this world is not studying more about psychology. Our greatest need in this world is understanding more about theology. And the greater you get to know God, the greater you're going to get to know yourself. After this incredible description of God, where I see at least 18 attributes of God in these three verses, after this incredible description of God, what does David say about himself? After he has described God as victorious and majestic and sovereign and reigneth over all, and God who controls, and God who gives strength and power and omnipotence and omnipresence and everlasting Father and everlasting and all these attributes of God, what does he say about himself? But who am I? And what is my people that we should be able to offer so willingly after this sort? You know, friend, after you get the right view of God, you'll get the right view of yourself. But you'll never get the right view of yourself until you get the right view of God. And David here, he's got the right view of God. And because he's got the right view of God, he's going to have the right view of himself. And the right view of himself is, who am I and what is my people that we could even offer so willingly after this sort? But then he says something very interesting that I think gives us a pilgrim's perspective of possessions. For we are strangers before thee, verse 15, and sojourners, as were all our fathers. Our days on the earth are as a shadow, and there is none abiding. O Lord our God, all this store, all these possessions that we have prepared to build thee a house for thine holy name cometh of thine hand and is all thine own. A pilgrim's perspective of his possessions is stewardship, not ownership. You see, pilgrims don't own anything. Pilgrims are traveling through. Pilgrims look at possessions as objects of stewardship that they need to take care of. But pilgrims don't look at things as they own this. This is my house. This is my car. No, no, no. Pilgrims passing through this world, strangers and sojourners, God's people, they look at possessions as things of responsibility and privilege that God has given to us to be stewards. Turn over to Matthew chapter 6. Matthew chapter 6. So a pilgrim sees possessions as stewardship, not ownership. But the other thing that a pilgrim's perspective of possessions is, a pilgrim sees possessions as treasures for the future, not pleasures for the immediate. Look at Matthew chapter 6, verse 19. Lay not up for yourselves treasures upon earth, where moth and rust doth corrupt, and where thieves break through and steal. But lay up for yourselves treasures in heaven, where neither moth nor rust doth corrupt, and where thieves do not break through nor steal. For where your treasure is, there will your heart be also. Pilgrims don't hold on to things. Pilgrims become stewards of what's been given to them. And they lay up their treasures on this earth for the next life. They take the possessions, they take the gifts, they take the things that God has brought into their life, and they use them for His cause. They're not struggling. Pilgrims don't struggle with tithing. Pilgrims and strangers and sojourners don't struggle about giving. They don't have any problems about giving to good causes and to giving to the cause of Christ. because they know they're here for a short time, and they know that their possessions are for their next life, that their possessions are for eternity and for heaven, and that they can use the possessions that they have on this earth, that they're here for a short time, and they can use them for God's glory and see treasures in heaven one day. Oh, friend, we are so concerned about our 401ks and our retirement and this and that and our security financially and having this and having that, when our greatest concern should be, how can we use the possessions that God has given to us for His glory? By the way, those possessions aren't always your wallet either. They're the talents that God has given to you, the abilities that God has given to you. Why do you not use those things for the cause of Christ, and you selfishly hold on to or selfishly use them at the times appointed to maybe get recognition or popularity or whatever for your own good? Friend, we're pilgrims. And the pilgrim's perspective of possession is we're just stewards. Who are we that we should be able to offer so willingly after this sort? We're just traveling through, God, and you've given us some gold and silver to build the temple. Oh, that we can even give it. David's not all bent out of shape that I'm not the one that's going to get to build the temple. David's thrilled that the gifts that he has given will be used for the cause of God. My friend, we're just pilgrims. We're strangers and sojourners. Our life ought to be different. Our perspective of possessions ought to be different than that of the world. If the Lord has blessed you with nice clothes, if the Lord's blessed you with a nice car, there's nothing sinful about that. But those things we do need to remember, we're just stewards of that house. We're stewards of that vehicle. We're stewards of these clothes. They're not ours. We're just pilgrims, sojourners, strangers in this world passing through. I guess that's why Luke said in Luke chapter 12 and verse 15, "Take heed and beware of covetousness, for a man's life consisteth not in the abundance of the things which he possesseth." They're pilgrims. And when you get a pilgrim perspective of possessions, you don't hold so tightly, but rather you give to others. Then number three, and we're done. A pilgrim's perspective is proclamation, his possessions, and number three, his passions. Turn to 1 Peter, if you would. 1 Peter chapter number 2, beginning at verse number 9. "But ye are a chosen generation, a royal priesthood, a holy nation, a peculiar people, that ye should show forth the praises of him who hath called you out of darkness into his marvelous light, which in time past were not a people, but are now the people of God, which had not obtained mercy, but now have obtained mercy." Now notice, listen to what Peter says. "Dearly beloved, I beseech, I exhort, I challenge, I comfort, I encourage you. I beseech you as strangers and pilgrims, abstain from fleshly lusts, which war against the soul." Jim, I know that I'm saved. I know I'm on my way to heaven. But boy, I have struggles. Sometimes I struggle with revenge. People does something to me wrong, and boy, I want to get back at them. And I'll hold bitterness in my heart towards them for a long time. And I've always struggled with that. I know I'm saved. I know I'm a Christian. I know I'm supposed to forgive. But I've really had a hard time with the area of revenge. I want to get back if somebody does me wrong. I have a very strong justice system. And when something's not right and something's not fair, boy, I want to make it right no matter what from my perspective. You know, Jim, I got terrible anger. I mean, things, little things just set me off. I mean, things that shouldn't matter at all, and I know that in the heavenly scheme of the whole thing, I understand that it's not, doesn't mean anything, but I got to tell you, I just blow off the handle sometimes. I yell at my kids. I yell at my spouse. I get so angry. How do I overcome that worldly lust of the wrong kind of anger, of that revenge? Like, Jim, there's times in my life I just worry all the time. I worry about this. I know I'm supposed to trust God, but I just have the sin of worry, and it's such a strong desire in me. How do I overcome these things? Peter gives us an answer. Dearly beloved, I beseech you, as strangers and pilgrims, you got to get a pilgrim perspective on passion. You got to get a pilgrim perspective on the worldly lust. Abstain at any cost. Stop doing it. Oh, well, that's easy to read, but how do you do it? You become a pilgrim. You become, the whole avenue of motivation here that Peter's given is, I beseech you, I want to encourage you. I want to exhort you. I want to comfort you. I want to come alongside of you. And that's the word paraclete there. It's the word for the Holy Spirit. I want to come alongside of you, and I want to beseech you that you become like pilgrims and strangers and abstain from worldly lust. Well, how does it work, Jim? I'll tell you how it works. You do stop and realize, hey, this lust is going to go away soon. And you know what, friend? When you're going through a temptation, and it doesn't matter if it's in the area of diet and eating or if it's in the area of sensuality, you say, know what? I'm a stranger, I'm a sojourner, and I'm a pilgrim, and this thing's going to go from me. And if you sustain and you're patient, that temptation will flee you. That temptation will leave you as you abstain, as you turn, as you flee fornication, as you flee these things and say, no, I'm not going to continue thinking about this. I'm a pilgrim. When that worldly lust grips our soul and we want to do what's wrong, hey, wait a second, it's not worth it. When that person does you wrong, hey, you know what? I'm going to be spending eternity with that person. Forgive them. Let it go. Take the worldly lust, and I beseech you to become as a pilgrim and as a stranger to those passions within the old nature and say, no, life is too short for me to get involved with worldly lusts. There's too many things to do for the Lord Jesus Christ. I'm a pilgrim. I'm a stranger. I'm just passing through this world, and I'm not going to get caught up in those worldly lusts and to those things that are going to pull me away from my true citizenship in heaven. A pilgrim's perspective is a proclamation, I am a stranger, I am a sojourner. A pilgrim's perspective of possessions is, hey, you know what? I'm a steward. I'm not an owner of these things. And these things have been given to me for a short time to use for His honor and His glory. A pilgrim's perspective of passion, I am a stranger, and these lusts will go away from me, and I'm going to keep moving on, and I am not going to get my heart tangled into the things of this world when I'm just passing through. Christian, have we lost the pilgrim perspective? Would it be pretty hard for God to snatch us up out of this world because our roots are so deep into the activities, the pleasures, and the things of this world? Maybe we need what the Bible so clearly talks about, a pilgrim's perspective. The Bible says in verse 13 of Hebrews 11, these all died in faith, not having received the promises, but having seen them afar off, and were persuaded of them, and embraced them, and confessed that they were strangers and pilgrims on the earth. Would you be willing today to embrace, to be persuaded, and to confess today, I am a stranger, I am a pilgrim in this world?
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3: Hey, good morning. Take your Bible, if you would, turn to Isaiah chapter 6. Technology, you know, we always talk about how great technology is until technology doesn't really work. And have you ever had, how many of you use Dropbox? You use Dropbox, like just a few of you. I've used it for a long time, and I keep all my messages in it. And maybe it's the Lord saying I'm supposed to preach a different message, but I've prepared a message for today, but every time I open my iPad, it keeps jumping to another message. So the message that it keeps jumping to is called, You've Got a Friend, okay? But that's not what we're going to preach. So I'm going to hit this one right here. And the message that I believe we're supposed to preach is the question, why not me? Okay, so let's pray. Ask the Lord to help with this message. How many of you are a little tired already? Just getting started in college, you're already tired. How many of you are so tired you couldn't raise your hand? A few of you, yes, okay. Let's pray, but let's pray briefly so your eyes are not closed too long. Father, thank you for your many goodnesses to us. Thank you that today, this morning, You have a plan for our lives, and may we give ourselves to it. Help me today to take your truths and accurately convey them to these, your people. And this I pray because of Christ. Amen. Okay, hey, the last few days, we have enjoyed some really helpful, direct opening convocation meetings at Pensacola Christian College through Evangelist Dave Young. And I like to listen to preaching. I enjoy it. I had the privilege to preach at a conference a couple weeks ago, but as part of preaching at a conference, I just sat and listened, and man, I was challenged personally, helped, encouraged. So I, along with you over the last several days, have just been helped with the preaching. And Dr. Young kept asking a question. He said, are you all in? All in. And he just keeps going back and repeating the question. And he helps us with Romans 12, 1 and 2. And I beseech you therefore, brethren, that ye present. And so I'm asking myself these questions. Like, wow, am I? I have a really good ability to have secondary conviction. All right, so again, a raise of hand questions. How many of you have ever sensed, as you're listening to preaching, like, man, I hope so-and-so is listening? How many of you have ever had that happen to you? It happens to me all the time. I sit and I listen and I'm like, oh man, that is a good message for, and I always, I find someone that I think that's a really good message for. The problem is the Holy Spirit doesn't convince me of something for someone else. He's trying to convince something for me. And so I think in the process of listening, I had to refocus my attention not to, wow, this is a really good message for college students, or this is a really good message for, and then I could start, filling in the blanks. When you ask the question all in, I suppose that some people might suppose that that is really good for, and I would agree with this. I mean, we have 300 plus guys that are ministerial students. And I had the privilege to meet with those guys yesterday in ministerial seminar, and it's a great group of men. I'm really grateful for them, for a heart that they have and an overall desire. And I think that most people would say, hey, those guys should be all in. And that makes sense because they're studying for the work of the ministry. And then I even expanded it a little bit, and I just went back and looked at some things, and it's like, okay, we have about 700 people that are preparing for education, and many of those, not all, but many of those, and we distinctly promote this. Many of those are going to be Christian educators. And if an educator is going to be a distinctly Christian educator, shouldn't they be all in? Well, that makes sense. And so I'm thinking, hey, they should be all in. But what about the guy that is, studying for this, or the lady that's studying for that? And, hey, I'm studying to do this in accounting or engineering or political science, or, I mean, you fill in the blank. Is it good for those people that are vocationally called to ministry, or is this just something good? When we begin to look at Christianity through the lens that God's intended us to look at it, it starts to really convince all of us who claim the name of Christ that there is something in front of me that I should grasp and take on and do so with an urgency that is compelling. Like, wow, I got to get this now because, God, you are doing something through me, not only right now, but, man, you got a plan for my life. And in college, how urgent should we be in this matter of preparation? Whether you're a freshman or a senior or in graduate school, God, you're doing something. You've got something for me. I have to be, because of my belief in you, I have to be all in. Now remember, everyone views the world, everyone. I'm not just talking about everyone in this room. I'm talking literally about everyone. Everyone views the world through this lens that is trying to answer questions. And basically, every view of the world, if you want to use worldview, every worldview offers these three questions and then tries to provide answers. They try to say, okay, where did we come from? Creation. How did we get here? Okay, that's really important. It's foundational. Okay, the fall, creation first, it begins there, the fall. Or what's the problem? Okay, there's problems in life, so what are the problems, and how did we get these problems? So creation.

argument that Christianity has that we call the teleological argument. Are you familiar with it? Teleological. The word telos is not a complicated thing. It just means purpose. Purpose. There is a purpose for which God created you specifically, and then mankind more generally. Okay, how many of you have heard the name of Richard Dawkins before? Richard Dawkins is a leader in the atheist or anti-God movement. Okay, listen to what Dawkins, he began one of his books with this, speaking about creation. Richard Dawkins said, "Biology is the study of complicated things that give the appearance," now think through this, "biology is the study of complicated things that give the appearance of having been designed for a purpose." Even Richard Dawkins says, okay, when you study biology, you're studying these really complicated things that actually look like they were designed for a purpose. Now, this is an atheist. Well, why do things look like they were designed with a purpose? Well, because they were. And that means me. God designed Jeff Redlin with a generic, a big purpose, but also a really specific, special purpose that's connected exclusively to me. When I try to live my life outside of God's created purpose, it really becomes frustrating. And today, we are living in this world that says, hey, what resonates with you? What is it that you want? How do you define right and wrong? What's best for you? That's a really small world. That's a universe that we intend to change the whole rotation of the universe to rotate around the universe of me. Now, I'm trying to get everything to circle around this one called self. And it's not the purpose for which we were created. Okay, so your Bibles, are they open right now to Isaiah chapter 6? Isaiah chapter 6. The title of my message today is, I think I mentioned it before, it's "Why Not Me?" Hey, why not me? Isaiah chapter 6, let's start in verse number 8. "Also, I heard the voice of the Lord saying, 'Whom shall I send? And who will go for us?' Then said I, 'Here am I, send me.'" And look at the first part of verse number 9. "And he said, 'Go.'" All right, now remember, all of this has to be framed, what we're gonna look at right now, all of this has to be framed around a purposeful argument. Why in the world would anybody be all in for a plan of God if their plan is better than his? But if I'm created with a purpose, if there is something bigger than self, then there may be a place where I actually have to deny myself, where I have to say no to something that I really want and say yes to the one who has a plan that is bigger and better than mine. And then I can come to a place where I can say, Lord, I'm all in your plan. Okay, Isaiah has asked a question. He asks a question. Hey, Lord, why not send me? Because the Lord asked a question. Hey, who's gonna go? Who's gonna take care of this? Who shall I send? Kind of looks around and he says, well, I don't know, I'm buying in. I've seen you. I know who you are. I don't know, why not me? Okay, why is it then that you and I put myself in the boat, why is it that we would hesitate to say to God, God, I'm swallowing hard here, but why not me? And I don't care who you are, college student. I don't care what your major is, what your background is. I don't care what your testimony is, what other people think of you. I don't care what your past struggles would be, what your current issues are. Why wouldn't someone like you say to someone like God, why not me? I wrote down a couple reasons why I might hesitate with that, and they may resonate with you. Number one, I haven't truly seen God for who he is. Why would I hesitate to say to God, hey God, why not me? I think I hesitate to do that when I hesitate to truly see God for who he is. Now, this is not

0: This is not something that, like, wow, I've never seen this before. I've seen it before, and I suspect that you have. But your Bible still opened Isaiah chapter 6, right? So look at verse number 1. Verse number 1, in the year that King Uzziah died, I saw also the Lord sitting upon a throne, high and lifted up. His train filled the temple. Above it stood the seraphim. Each one had 6 wings. With twain he covered his face. With twain he covered his feet. With twain he did fly. And one cried unto another and said, holy, holy, holy is the Lord of hosts. The whole earth is full of his glory. Now look at verse number 5. Then said I, woe is me, for I am undone, because I am a man of unclean lips, and I dwell in the midst of unclean lips. For mine eyes have seen the King, the Lord of hosts. Isaiah has this, I have the Isaiah syndrome at times. Now you can back up to chapter 3 because it starts there, and it goes into chapter 4 and all the way into chapter 5. And Isaiah's looking at everybody else and he's saying, you got a problem. Woe is you. And I'm telling you, with a lot of power, he is woe unto everybody. In fact, look at verse number 8. He's not incorrect about this, by the way. But man, he's just woe to everybody. Woe unto them that join house to house, that lay field to field till there be no more place. He's saying woe to those people who just keep adding to what they have. They're adding another house. They're adding another field. They're adding more possessions. It's kind of their problem is materialism. And so he goes on with them. Then verse number 11, woe unto them that rise up early in the morning, that they may follow strong drink, that continue all night till wine inflame them. And then he says, their music, there's something about that, and the harp and the viol, the tabret, the pipe, the wine are in their feasts, and they regard not the work of the Lord, neither consider the operation of his hands. He says, woe to them. Look down at verse number 18. Woe unto them that draw iniquity with cords of vanity, as sin as it were a cart rope. Here he's saying these people are just flippant. They're like so arrogant with their sin. It's like, yeah, throw it on the cart. Yeah, add some more to it. And it's just like they've got this rope and a cart behind them, and they're just dragging their iniquity really proudly with them wherever they go. It's like in the face of God. So pile it up, man. Let's drag it away. And he says, woe to you. So he's hammering people. Look at verse number 20, chapter 5. Woe unto them that call evil good and good evil. Wow, that put darkness for light, light for darkness. That put bitter for sweet and sweet for bitter. These people, they have just turned truth upside down. God says this about marriage. And they say, yeah, well, I'm going to say this about marriage. God says this about what's right and wrong. And they say, yeah, well, I'm going to say this about what's right and wrong. God says this about your future and your plan and your hope. And they say, yeah, well, I say this about. I mean, they just, whatever God says, have you ever argued with someone who, whatever you say, they just say the opposite? I mean, just immediately. That's the position that this group takes. And Isaiah just says, woe to you. I mean, he's just blasting everybody. He would not be a pleasant guy to hang out with. So here he is, just woe to everybody. And finally, he takes a look at God. Isaiah's whole disposition changes when Isaiah finally sees not himself compared to these materialistic people, these hedonistic people, these immoral people. When he finally sees himself in light of God, not them. I really appreciated this. Dr. Young did something that I thought was masterful. I know we joked about it, we laughed about it. In fact, we laughed about it a lot with him. But you know, remember when he said the thing about him not wearing shorts? You know, that I can't wear shorts. And he was taking a position more conservative than most. And most of the time, I think many times we take a position less conservative than other folks. He said, really, it doesn't matter if you're more or less. The question is, get your eyes on God. And the question that he was asked, did God call you here? Yes. So he could have been taking pride in his great standard. He might be the one representing scripturally the law. There are others that take their pride in their liberty. Well, I don't have to. And God says, why are you looking at what you can do or what you can't do? Why don't you get your eyes fixed on me? One of the challenges that we have is we haven't truly just seen God for who he is. Revelation 4:11 says, thou art worthy, O Lord. Worthy. You know what it means? What's something like, whoa, man, that's worthy. What's that mean? It means, wow, thou art weighty. God, you carry weight in my life. I don't just pass this off. If God says, hey, this is what I want you to do. Let me give that some serious prayer time. Let me see if I have peace about doing what you're asking me to do. God, I appreciate the suggestion, but I've got some. He says, no. Thou art worthy. Lord, you are the supreme weight in my life. You're the final answer. So why sometimes do I hesitate to say to God, why not me? I think it early on, because I haven't seen God for who he is. Does he carry the supreme weight in your life with friendships, with desire, with entertainment, with secret thoughts, with future plans, with your college major? Your major. I think I've told you this, but I was a senior in college, and I got back after my junior year, and I'm a senior in college, and I sensed God was calling me to change my major, and I was a youth ministries major. I'm like, God, I'm youth ministries. I know you called me to youth ministry. I know you called me to minister to teens. And God said, yeah, but how about missions? Lord, I'm youth ministries. He says, how about missions? Lord, I wasn't saying, well, why not me for missions? I was saying, why me? And God kept saying, why not you? And I was over, it was a service. I'm over in the St. John Chapel. Some of you may have been there. Maybe many of you have never been there. It's where we used to meet for church. And I remember I finally got up from my chair during what we call an invitation. There's nothing magical or mystical. I finally just said, Lord, I'm going to physically bend my knee to you. And I did. And I could point you to the place in the building. And I bent a knee and I said to God, God, why not me? I didn't use those words, but that is what I said to him. All right, Lord, why not me? I can remember when I went and honestly, while I'm bending my knee, saying to God, okay, God, I'm going to missions. It was as if, we say this all the time, it was as if I heard God say, your youth ministries, but you better be willing to do whatever I ask you to do. And so I just so gratefully said to God, finally, why not me? Why don't I say that? Because I haven't truly seen God for the authority, the weight for who he is. Why do I hesitate to say that? Because I don't trust that God's plan is better than mine. I don't trust that God's plan is better than mine. I'm not going to spend a lot of time on this, but it's the age-old problem that hinges on one word, and that is the word faith. Ultimately, the question that we're asking is, can God be trusted with my life? Hey, college student, honestly, can you just flat out say, God, I can trust you with my life? That's such a primary foundational statement for future success. God, I trust you. I don't like to do this, but I trust you with my life. I believe that your plan for my life is better than my plan for my life. Now, you know, this is a simple, almost silly illustration, but Dr. Phillips, why don't you help us out for a minute? Whenever a guy sitting on the platform, come on up here, says, here's the preacher say, hey, and they turn around and look, it's like, oh, don't call me. Okay, but we called you. And Dr. Adkins, why don't you help us out? And so you stand right here, you're right there. Okay, now you, I know, well, let's let you be this guy because you're good guy. Okay, you're in student life and you're a pretty happy guy. You ride a Harley. You're cool. Okay, so let's do this for you. Let's let you just represent for us happiness. Okay, so you're happiness. All right, so this guy right here, he's happiness. Just to keep us awake, if I point to him, let's just do like, ha, okay? Just kind of like a ha. That's a pleasant little happy thing. You ready? Here we go. A little more lilt, okay? Like ha, okay? Just ha. Okay, so you, my friend, are God's will because you've been preaching for a long time, okay? And so you represent the will of God. And you know, even when we talk about it, we say it in wonderful terms, the will of God. Don't laugh at that. The will of God. And when I point to him, we'll go, ooh. Ooh. Some of you just sat there and said, You ready? Ah. Ooh. Ooh. Ooh. Okay, we got it. All right. Okay, now this is like typical us. I just want to be happy. That was a little late. I just want to have fun in life. I mean, I want to have a good life. I have plans and future. I don't want to go do some weird stuff and obey God and have a miserable existence. But I know I am to obey the will of God. Yes, I should deny any future potential for happiness. I shall never smile again. And yet I will be doing the will of God. But alas, I long to be happy. I just want to have fun in life. I want to be happy. Okay, this is a messy lie of an illustration, okay? Is this how God intends your life to be lived? Is this it? Somebody like, I don't know, okay? This is not your life, college student. These things are not in two distinctly different locations. That's a lie of Satan. Satan tells you, okay,
1: obey God, God, and your life will be filled with misery, but it will be the will of God.
0: Or have fun. Hang out with guys who ride Harleys. Just enjoy life. Okay. That's not the plan that God has for our life. So you guys can sit down. I think sometimes we start to divide life in ways that this step of faith says, whew, wow, this will of God stuff. I don't know if I can handle that. Sure you can. Why? Because you have a Christian view of the world. You have a creator who created you with a purpose. He's the one who resolved the problem to the fall. He's the one who gives ultimate restoration, redemption through Jesus Christ. I have a view that is bigger than the immediate decision. And God's the one who created me. He designed me. He's got a plan for my life. Why is it that I would hesitate to say, why not me? I think because I'm not convinced that God has a plan that is better than my own. Lastly, why is it that at times I would hesitate to say to God, why not me? And lastly today, because I'm not convinced that I have what it takes. I see other people, they have what it takes, but I don't know that I have what it takes. The passage that the Lord used in my life, probably you do too. I have special passages that I just marked throughout the course of my life with major decisions. And it's interesting that all of them keep coming back to all of these major calls in my life. They keep coming back to it's not about you. And the first major call was to youth ministry that when God called me to campus church, serve as youth pastor. And I remember I was just reading in my devotions, and there it was, passage you've probably read many times, but it's Exodus chapter 3, and these words just stood out. And Moses said unto God, who am I? Who am I? And God says to Moses, you're really asking the wrong question. It doesn't matter who you are, Moses. What do you have in your hand? I got a rod. We'll throw it down. It's just a stick, Lord. Yeah, we'll throw it down. And God does something with just a stick, Moses' own confidence. He says, get it out of your hand. and let me show you what I can do. And it becomes a serpent. And then God says, pick it up by the tail. God, I don't know if you know this or not, but you don't pick up snakes by the tail. He says, pick it up by the tail. God's just telling Moses, I can do with anything what I want to do. And Moses, if I can use some old stick, I can use you. And you know, he goes on and he further says, you even ask the question, you know, who am I that I should go? And God says, let me just tell you who I am. I am that I am. Well, if they ask who's sending me, you tell them that I sent you. Let me tell you, it matters who sent you. Oh, Lord, I don't know if I have what it takes. It doesn't really matter. You're just some old stick. You might be a nicer stick than the next one, but it really doesn't matter. If you're in the hand of God, God does with and through you what you and I can't ever do in and through ourselves. Isaiah 6:8, I heard the voice of the Lord saying, whom shall I send? Who shall go for us? Then said I'm loosely translating, but not too loosely. Hey, who would be willing to go for me? Why not me? Do you know, sometimes we say, well, God hasn't called me. Do you know when God told Isaiah to go? After Isaiah said, why not me? And then God said, okay, go and tell this people. I don't know what your major is, but if you sense that God is leading you, why don't you just say to God, whatever, it really doesn't matter. Hey, God, why not me? You may be surprised that God could take just some old whatever and say, let me show you what I can do with even just a stick. Let me show you what I can do with an old bush in the desert. I fill that bush, there's something really special about it. And God repeats that narrative over and over and over. He even uses people like the chief of sinners. You say, well, man, I'm so far off the Christian reservation. Well, you know, God uses just any old stick. If you really want to be all in, and what a great invitation, why don't you start with just saying to God, why not me?
2: 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Up next, a sermon from the former pastor of Campus Church, Dr. Joel Mullenix.
3: And I saw a great white throne, and him that sat on it, from whose face the earth and the heaven fled away, and there was found no place for them. And I saw the dead, small and great, stand before God, and the books were opened. And another book was opened, which is the book of life. And the dead were judged out of those things which were written in the books, according to their works. And the sea gave up the dead which were in it, and death and hell delivered up the dead which were in them, and they were judged, every man, according to their works. And death and hell were cast into the lake of fire. This is the second death. And whosoever was not found written in the book of life was cast into the lake of fire. Those words penned by the Apostle John in Revelation chapter 20 tell us of a scene which no child of God, no one who has ever trusted Jesus Christ as Savior, will see with his own eyes. Our understanding of this event comes to us from these pages of Scripture. We refer to this as the Great White Throne Judgment. When this judgment takes place, the rapture will have passed long ago. We're still waiting for that today. We believe we're living in the last days just before the rapture, when the Lord Jesus Christ will come back to the clouds to gather up his people, the dead who will be raised, and those of us who are alive and remain, our bodies will be changed. And in a moment, in the twinkling of an eye, we will be with him and go to heaven with him. That will be followed by a period of 7 years of tribulation. The judgment of the Lord Jesus Christ, the judge of all the earth, upon a world which is, we believe, right before our eyes today, building up toward that great rebellion against the Lord Jesus Christ. And he is worthy to judge, and he will judge this world. And it will culminate in a great event called Armageddon, a tremendous battle which accompanies the second coming of the Lord Jesus Christ when he comes back to this earth with his saints to set up his kingdom. And for 1,000 years, there will be wonderful peace, no warfare. There will be a wonderful earth to live upon because the Lord Jesus Christ himself will rule and reign in person from the city of Jerusalem right here on this earth. We call that the millennium. And what a wonderful time that 1,000 years of human history on this planet will be. At the close of the 1,000 years, however, the Lord Jesus Christ, the judge, will release Satan from his prison, where he will be bound for those 1,000 years in the lake of in the bottomless pit. And when Satan is released, the Bible tells us in Revelation chapter 20, that he'll go forth to the nations in the four quarters of the earth to raise another rebellion, another insurrection against the Lord Jesus Christ. A great host of people who have been born during the millennium and have grown up and have in their hearts quietly rejected Jesus as their Savior will fall in behind Satan and will follow him. And as they do so, they will gather there at the city of Jerusalem, and fire from God will come down out of heaven, and they will be consumed. And that is followed by a resurrection again and the great white throne judgment. This time, those who are resurrected, those who come out of the graves and out of the seas and wherever the dust of their bodies has been scattered for all these millennia, all of those who died without faith in the Lord Jesus Christ, lost and in their sins, all of those will be raised from the dead, literally in their bodies. And they will appear before the Lord Jesus Christ, the judge, there at the great white throne judgment. They will be judged out of the books, the scriptures tell us. Have you ever said in your heart, I think someday when I appear before God, he's going to look at my life and he will discover that I've been a person who has tried to do a lot of good deeds. I have given money to the poor. I have loved my neighbor. I have served others. I've tried to live a good life. And I believe that when God looks at the record of my life, he will see that the good outweighs the bad, and I'll go to heaven because of that. Oh, dear friend, you're making a sad mistake. The Bible tells us that at the great white throne judgment, men will be judged out of the books, the record of their deeds. Indeed, that will take place. But the Bible also declares in the book of Romans that all of our righteousnesses are as filthy rags and that we come far short of the glory of God. All have sinned and come short of the glory of God. Dear friend, should you be one who stands there at the great white throne judgment, depending on the record of your works, you are going to discover the awful truth that the scripture teaches us ahead of time, and that is that measured against a holy God, all of our righteousnesses are as filthy rags. We all come short of the glory of God. And you will discover, if you're judged out of those books, that all of your good deeds come far short of what is necessary. And then all the men and women who appear at that great white throne judgment will be judged out of the book, singular. That's called the Book of Life, the Lamb's Book of Life, Jesus being the Lamb of God. And as the judge looks down the columns of names in that Book of Life, he will be looking for your name. And if it's not there, we're told in this passage that you'll be cast into hell forever. How awful, what a terrible thing to contemplate possibly happening. But you see, the Bible teaches us that there is a way of salvation. One of the most precious verses in all of the scriptures is found also in the writings of this Apostle John over in the Gospel of John. And he tells us that God so loved the world that he gave his only begotten Son, that whosoever believeth in him should not perish, but have everlasting life. Now, what is this place which you and I need to escape at all costs, the costs which were paid by Jesus for us? It is the place called hell. What is hell? The Bible tells us more about hell even than it does about heaven. Do you remember when Jesus walked on this earth and he went there across the Sea of Galilee to the region known as Gadara, and he met a man who was demon-possessed with a legion of demons? He was in terrible condition. And when Jesus was about to cast those demons out of the man, the demons, who are fallen angels who followed Satan in his original rebellion, the demons begged Jesus not to send them into the deep. They begged him to let them go into the swine, the pigs that were grazing nearby, but not to send them into the deep. The deep is that place known as the bottomless pit. Hell is the word the Bible uses. And so hell is a place where even the demons do not want to be sent. The Bible often speaks of hell using the word down. Hell today, the bottomless pit, is in the center of the earth. It is a place of torment. Jesus gave us a glimpse of hell when he told us the account of the rich man who had died without God, found in Luke chapter 16. And in that literal glimpse into hell, we discover that hell is a place of torment. It's a place of fire and pain and heat, which is felt in a body there. Hell is a place of remembrance. Should you go to hell, you will remember your life on this earth. You will wonder about your mother and father, brothers and sisters, and just like the rich man, you will hope that they have not come there also. But I also discover when I read the scriptures that hell is a place of no repentance. The Bible declares in Revelation that those who are in hell are filthy, and they will be filthy still, yet more and more. Hell will be occupied by filthy people, murderers, starting with the first murderer, Cain. Murderers coming down through history and including names of terrible men who have murdered millions of their own countrymen. Hell is a place of moral filth. But hell will also be occupied by those who have depended on their deeds in those books to keep them out of hell. Men and women who have tried to be good neighbors, men and women who are religious and who go to their church regularly, but men and women who have not called upon Jesus and his blood for their salvation. The Bible says the wages of sin is death. All have sinned and come short of the glory of God. But the Bible also says that the gift of God is eternal life through Jesus Christ our Lord. My dear friend, Jesus died for you. He took your place. He paid for all of your sins. He paid for your coming short of the glory of God. It took His precious blood to make that payment, and He hung on the cross so that you do not have to go to hell. There's perhaps someone listening this moment whose heart rebels against the idea, oh, dear friend, that is so dangerous. You need to hear the Word of God and come to Jesus in surrender and ask Him to be your Savior. But there are others who are listening to me right now, and there is something stirring in your heart saying, oh, I need God. I am a sinner. How will I ever find my way to God? Dear friend, if you, in the quietness of your heart, this very moment, you don't have to wait until the end of a service. If right where you sit this moment, you will cry out to God and say, I recognize and acknowledge that I am a sinner, I come short of the glory of God, and I believe that Jesus is the only begotten Son of God and that He died in my place, and I'm willing to cast myself upon Him for forgiveness of sins. If you will cry out to Him and ask Him to please forgive you and save you, He will do it right this instant, just like that. And I urge you to do that in the quietness of your heart, even now. Well, hell is the bottomless pit, but the Scriptures teach us that at the great white throne judgment, there will be already occupants of the final destination known as the lake of fire. The Antichrist and the false prophet will have been there for 1,000 years already. Satan will be cast into the lake of fire. And then the Scriptures declare to us that hell, that's the bottomless pit, and death, and all of those who are not found written in the book of life will be cast into that lake of fire. Jesus declared in Matthew chapter 25 that hell was prepared for the devil and his angels. God never intended for men to be there. It was for Satan and for those angels who followed him in rebellion. But in Isaiah chapter 5, verse 14, we are told that hell hath enlarged herself and opened her mouth without measure, because men and women whom Jesus died for insist on going their way and ultimately ending up in hell. I pray you would trust Jesus as your Savior right now. I am so glad that as we look to things to come, that the story does not end with hell, aren't you? Because there is another place we're told about in the book of Revelation. Chapter 21, verse 1 says, and I saw, John says, a new heaven and a new earth. For the first heaven and the first earth were passed away, and there was no more sea. We're told about this in other scriptures. Peter, for example, writes about it. God is going to destroy this world after that great rebellion and with the great white throne judgment. He destroyed it one time before, at the time of Noah, with water. This time He's going to destroy it with fire, but He's going to create a new heaven and earth. Just as He did there in the book of Genesis, God is going to restore things the way they were before sin messed things up. What a wonderful thought. There's going to be a new earth with its heavens. And then Revelation chapter 21 tells us that there is a special, beautiful city of God, which is going to come down from God out of heaven. And there throughout eternity is going to be that beautiful new planet, the earth with its heavens, and that heavenly city, the New Jerusalem, nearby. And the Bible tells us a great deal about that city. We know who the occupants are. In Revelation chapter 21, verse 9, the occupants, those who live in that city, are the bride, the Lamb's wife. And as you study the Bible on things to come, that's speaking of all of us who have trusted Jesus Christ as our Savior. If you know Jesus today, you have a piece of real estate in that beautiful city with your name on the title, because Jesus said, "I go to prepare a place for you." And so there's going to be this beautiful new earth with its heavens and the heavenly city, New Jerusalem, hovering nearby. There will be travel back and forth between the two. There will be nations living on the earth. There will be the bride dwelling in heaven, but free access on the part of both back and forth between those two beautiful places God will create. This city of heaven, the New Jerusalem, is very, very beautiful. It is so magnificent that the building materials of this city are substances which we consider very rare and expensive on this planet today. The gates to that city, the 12 of them, will all be made of pearl. The street of that city, which will serve that huge metropolis, will be made of gold. Can you imagine that? And gold, which is so pure that it's translucent, the light actually comes through it. And what is the light? The light is the glory of God, which will light the entire city. And so as you travel up and down the street of the city from place to place, there will be the beautiful illumination of the glory of God, which comes right up through the substance that paves that street. Pure gold, purified far beyond our abilities. The tree of life will be there, great forests of it. The river of the water of life will be there, the tree of life growing in groves down the banks of that river. And down the center, apparently the median of that wonderful highway, that street which serves the city of our God. So beautiful things of nature there. We're told there will be no sorrow there. Many of you have known sorrow. Won't it be a wonderful thing to have all of that taken care of and not suffer sorrow anymore? We're told in the scriptures that there will be no crying there. The freshmen there won't be homesick because they'll be home. We're told that there will be there no death. There will be no pain. And there are some tonight who live in constant pain. My dear friend, when you get to heaven, there will be no more of that pain. It will all be gone forever. And the Bible tells us that there in eternity, the tabernacle of God is with men, because Jesus is there, and Jesus will live among us and walk among us. You'll be able to see him day by day, the one who loved you so much that he came down from the glories of heaven and suffered the death of crucifixion on the cross for you, to pay for your sins, if you will just ask him to forgive you and believe in him. Well, I am so glad that we have this wonderful matter of heaven to look forward to. I am so glad that God has provided for you and me. I've often wondered what it will be like to be there. I know I have loved ones who are there that I will see again. I think that I would like to meet some of those men and women of the scriptures, wouldn't you? I'd like to see the Apostle John and have time to talk with him about some of these things which God showed to him. I would love to see men like Elijah in the Old Testament. But most of all, I want to see Jesus. Now imagine in your heart for just a moment that you actually get to see Jesus. Once upon a time, I had the opportunity to see firsthand a man who was running for the presidency of the United States. I had the privilege even of touching him. And I will tell you that because of that great office which he was soon to occupy, that it was a real thrill to do that. But I will tell you this, to see in person Jesus, the eternal God, the one who spoke these worlds into existence, the one who fashioned our father Adam out of the dust of the ground, the one who looked down upon a world that had turned against him in hatred and was filled with sinners. And as he looked down the corridors of time, he saw one by the name of Joel, who was a sinner. But even while we were yet sinners, he so loved us, he died for us. That's hard to comprehend, that kind of love. And to think that someday I'll be able to see him, I'll be able to touch him, I will, I am sure, fall at his feet, and if I can do so within myself, perhaps wrap my arms around his ankles, thank him so much for loving me and dying for me. And so when I get to heaven, I want to see Jesus. Well, heaven is occupied by people, the bride, the Lamb's wife. Who are they? Are they people who have loved their neighbors? Some of them, yes. Are they people who have given faithfully to the poor? Some of them, yes. Are they people who have been faithful in church attendance? Some of them, yes. But some of them are people who were in the gutters of society, hooked on alcohol and drugs. Some will be people who were caught up in terrible immorality. And we will all be the same in the sense that our way into heaven is not because of how bad we were or how good we were in our own eyes. Our way to heaven is through Jesus. And so who will be the occupants of heaven? Sinners saved by the grace of God because they were willing to call upon Jesus and ask for salvation through him. I hope that is the case in your life. And I hope that someday you will make your way to heaven. One of my favorite poets is a woman by the name of Annie Johnson Flint. Annie Johnson Flint was born almost 150 years ago. She had a very difficult life when she was just a little baby, 3 years of age. Her mother died. Some 2 years later, at about the age of five, her father died, and she and her sister became orphans. When Annie Johnson Flint was in her early 20s, she was stricken with an illness that crippled her, and the rest of her life, to the age of 66, I believe, lived in pain, unable to get around. But Annie Johnson Flint knew Jesus. She had come to Jesus and asked him to save her, and Annie Johnson Flint looked forward to heaven. I'd like for you for just a moment to listen to some words of Annie Johnson Flint as she looked forward with anticipation to heaven.
4: There is a wondrous city, beautiful, bright, and fair. The throne of God is in it, and the glory of God is there. And oh, the joy of knowing as the Lord's redeemed can know, while through the tribulation of this earthly life they go. There shall be no more toiling. There shall be no more care. There shall be no more burdens grievous and hard to bear. There shall be no more crying, hunger, thirst, or fears. There shall be no more heartache through the eternal years. And in this wondrous city, there shall be no more night. Forever and forever, the Lamb shall be its light. And oh, the joy of knowing, as the Lord's redeemed can know, while through the dark and the dangers of this earthly life they go. There shall be no more trouble. There shall be no more wrong. There shall be no more sighing, stilling the glory song. There shall be no more sorrow, for God shall dry all tears. There shall be no more sinning through the eternal years. And blessed are they who love him, and they who keep his word, for they shall enter into this city to dwell in the house of the Lord. And oh, the joy of knowing, as the Lord's redeemed can know. While often sad and lonely through this earthly life they go, there shall be no more sickness. There shall be no more pain. There shall be no more parting, loved from the loved again. There shall be no more weeping, kneeling beside earth's biers. There shall be no more dying through the eternal years.

0: Would you stand with me? I, Jesus, have sent mine angel to testify unto you these things in the churches. I am the root and the offspring of David, the bright and morning star. And the Spirit and the bride say, come. And let him that is athirst come. And whosoever will, let him take the water of life freely. He which testifieth these things saith, surely I come quickly. Amen. Even so come, Lord Jesus. The grace of our Lord Jesus Christ be with you all. Amen and amen.
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2: Numbers 12, verse number 1. Let's look at it. And Miriam and Aaron spake against Moses because of the Ethiopian woman whom he had married, for he had married an Ethiopian woman. And they said, hath the Lord indeed spoken only by Moses? Hath he not spoken also by us? And the Lord heard it. Last night we spoke on lust, always wanting something else, always wanting someone else, always wanting somewhere else. This morning I want to look at Miriam, Aaron, and the green-eyed monster of envy. Lord, I do pray, use your word to teach us, to instruct us, to build us. Lord, calm our spirit and focus our mind. Help us to walk through your word and have your word walk through us. Help us at the end of the message to have actionable items, things to put into place with the engrafted word of God that's able to save our souls. Lord, we'll give you all the praise and all the glory for what you do in our midst. We love you. In Jesus' name we pray. Amen. Just kind of by introduction, I want to give a few definitions that'll help us walking into the sermon. Jealousy in my mind, and they're not going to be exhaustive, but just kind of setting our mind for, jealousy is a fear of losing something or someone or somewhere. Jealousy is an insecurity in us of losing something that we have. And of course, with the Lord, thou shalt have no other gods before me, thou shalt not make to thyself any graven images, for I, the Lord, am a jealous God. God's jealousy isn't based on insecurity. God's jealousy is based on charity. He knows if he loses our hearts to idols, boy, it's going to harm us. And so jealousy is basically an insecurity, fearing that you're going to lose something that you have. Lust is wanting something other than you have. Jealousy, a fear you'll lose that thing. Wanting something other than you have. Covetousness kind of personalizes it, names the person that has that thing that you want. Thou shalt not covet thy neighbor's house. Thou shalt not covet thy neighbor's wife, nor his manservant, nor his maidservant, nor his ox, nor his ass, nor anything that is thy neighbor's. Thy neighbor's. Thy neighbor's. Covetousness kind of not only still looking at the thing, but also looking at the person that has that thing. Envy focuses almost entirely on the one that has what you want. It basically asks the question, why him and not me? Why them and not us? Why does he get promoted and not me? Why does he get that blessing and not me? Why does he have that opportunity and not me? Why him and not me? That's not fair. The heartbeat of envy is what caused the first sibling rivalry when Abel offered unto God a more excellent sacrifice than Cain, by which he obtained witness that he was righteous and the blessing of God, that commendation by God. And Cain said, why him and not me? That's not fair. And envy committed its first murder. Why is he blessed, not me? Why is he promoted, not me? Why is he on staff, not me? Why does he get that office and not me? Why does he have the boss's favor? Why him and not me? Well, verse number one, let's start out looking at the corruption of envy. Look at verse number one. And Miriam and Aaron spake against Moses because of the Ethiopian woman whom he had married, for he had married an Ethiopian woman. Miriam and Aaron spake against Moses. And of course, we know Miriam was a gifted lady, a spiritual lady. She, in fact, Exodus says that

to know it. And envy drove that accusation. Envy drove that accusation. And you see it, verse number one, because they spake against Moses. They didn't speak with him. They didn't speak to him. They were speaking about him to other people. They spake against him. You see in verse number two, not speaking to him or with him, because they said, hath the Lord indeed spoken by Moses? And not also by us. If it was to him, they would have said, hath the Lord not indeed spoken by you, but they're not speaking to him or with him. They're speaking against him to other people. Boy, envy was eating at them before they started biting and devouring on him. Envy was eating at them before they started chewing on Moses. Why him? Why him? Why them and not us? That's not fair. And of course, in my opinion, Miriam was the motivator of this mess because Miriam was listed first. Miriam and Aaron spake against Moses. Miriam and Aaron spake against Moses. The word spake is in the form, feminine form. Miriam was the driving force of this envy because she's listed first, spake feminine form, but then also because Miriam was the one that God corrected with the leprosy. And also, the clincher for me is because Aaron was kind of a wimp. Aaron couldn't really lead anything. Remember when Moses came off the mount, the golden cow, and they're worshiping the golden cow, and Moses confronts him, and Aaron said, let not thy wrath wax hot against me. You know the people, their heart is set to mischief, and they just gave me the gold. I threw it in the fire, and out came this calf. And Aaron, just kind of a wimpy, a milquetoast kind of a guy, Miriam was motivating this thing. Why does little brother Moses get the spotlight? Why does little brother Moses get to be the big boss? Why does little brother Moses get to be the leader? Why him and not me? You know, it was a valid question they were asking, but it was a smokescreen. The question was, hath the Lord indeed spoken by Moses? But then verse number two, you see it clearer when they said, hath the Lord, they questioned him, verse number one, because he married the Ethiopian woman, supposedly, apparently, Zipporah had died. He remarried that Ethiopian woman. The question, a valid question, not ethnically or racially, but spiritually, was she a believer? Was she inside of the covenant promises to Israel? And so a valid question, but if you listen close enough, boy, that valid question wasn't the question. It was envy that was driving this. It was that jealousy that was driving this. Miriam, gifted spiritually, leader-type personality. Aaron, a high position personally, and they're biting, they're devouring. Envy was already eating at them emotionally. Envy was already corroding them internally before they started lashing out at Moses verbally. Look at verse 2. And they said, hath the Lord indeed spoken only by Moses? Hath he not spoken also by us? And the Lord heard it. Of course he heard it. Behold, the eyes of the Lord are in every place, beholding the evil and the good. Behold, the ears of the Lord are in every place, hearing in the dorm room, hearing in the lunch line. Boy, the positive and the praiseworthy, but also the criticalness and the cynicism. Verse 4. And the Lord spake suddenly unto Moses, and unto Aaron, and said unto Miriam, come out, ye three, unto the tabernacle of the congregation. And the three came out. And the Lord came down in the pillar of the cloud and stood in the door of the tabernacle and called Aaron and Miriam. And they both came forth, and he said, hear now my words, if there be a prophet among you. Touching on the fact that, Miriam, I get the fact that you're a prophetess. I get that. And Miriam, you do have a calling on your life. You are doing a great work with your life. But if there be a prophet among you, I, the Lord, will make myself known unto him in a vision and will speak unto him in a dream, a cloudy vision, a dark dream. But my servant Moses is not so. But he's so much more than just a prophet. He's so much more than just a prophetess. I don't speak to him in visions and in dreams, cloudy visions and dark dreams. Look at it. My servant Moses is not so, who is faithful in all mine house. With him will I speak, look at it, mouth to mouth, even apparently. Boy, I'm going to appear to him. I'm not just going to be in a cloudy vision.

0: vision or in a dark dream, boy, I have a personal, a very close relationship with mouth to mouth, even apparently, and not in dark speeches. And the similitude of the Lord shall he behold. Boy, he's going to see my goodness. He's going to see my mercy to the point of his face glowing because him being in my presence. The similitude of the Lord shall he behold. Wherefore then were ye not afraid to speak against my servant Moses? Boy, they got out of place when they got a burr under their saddle. Why him and not me? Why does he get that and not me? Why is he and not me? Why do they and not us? And they were out of order when they got out of joint. I like the fact that when God got involved, he put them back in the right order. Look at verse number 1. And Miriam and Aaron spake against Moses, verse 4. And the Lord spake suddenly. He inverts it. And the Lord spake suddenly, not Miriam, Aaron, Moses. He spake suddenly unto Moses and unto Aaron and unto Miriam. God, who does all things decently and in order, put them back in the right order. But then he calls them out. Those three, and he's speaking to them a severe rebuke, putting Miriam in her place, putting Aaron in his place. Verse 9, and the anger of the Lord was kindled against them. Again, we're looking at the corruption of envy. Put down number 1. First off, it displeases God. It displeases God. When you have that green-eyed monster of envy that is saying, why him, not me? Why does he get to sing, not me? Why does he get to and not me? And why is he recognized and not me? And why does he have that job and not me? Why him, not me? That's not fair. Number 1, it displeases God. Look at verse number 9. Verse 9. And the anger of the Lord was kindled against them. Kindled against them. It displeases God. Listen, when I'm envious of the position you have, I'm not enjoying the position that God's given me. When I'm envious of the promotion that God gave you, I'm not thanking him and grateful to him for the promotion that God's already given to me. When I'm envious of the blessings and the outpouring of grace on your life, I've taken my eyes off of the one. When I'm looking at you, I'm not looking into Jesus, the author and finisher of our faith. Boy, I've taken my eyes off the one from whom all blessings flow, and it displeases God. Not only was God displeased, God departed. Look at it in verse number 9. And the anger of the Lord was kindled against them, say it with me, and he departed. And he departed. Well, I can take you to churches where they still have a religious schedule, they still have religious activities, but God has departed. And now they have a form of godliness, but they're denying the power thereof. The presence of God, and I understand he's omnipresent, but he's especially present where people are grateful and glorifying and praising. He inhabits the praises of Israel. And when I'm envying you, I'm not praising him. So the corruption of envy, number 1, it displeases God. Put down number 2, it destroys self. Why him, not me? Why him, not me? Why them, not us? And why does a little brother get to? And why does he have the opportunity to and not us? It displeases God, destroys self. Verse 10, and the cloud departed from off the tabernacle, and behold, Miriam became leprous, white as snow. And Aaron looked upon Miriam, and behold, she was leprous. The stench and odor of leprosy, they say, could be, you could smell it 100 feet away. The rotting of the flesh. Hansen's disease, of course, it's a secondary disease causing those infirmities because it desensitizes the nerves. And now there's a scraping and a dismembering and a rotting of the flesh. And that's one of the reasons I think that a leper had to stay 100 paces away from, 100 feet away from anyone else, crying out, Leviticus 14, unclean, unclean, because of the rotting of the flesh, the stench and odor of leprosy, the stench and odor of our envy, the rotting of the personality, the corruption of a person spiritually. Hey, how many assistant pastors have been eaten up by envy? How many Christians have been eaten up by envy? How many pastors and servants of God have been eaten up by envy, Job 5, for wrath killeth the foolish man, and envy slayeth the silly ones. The corruption of envy, it destroys self. Why him and not me? Why does he get that opportunity and not me? And why is he promoted and not me? And why does he have that spot and not me? It displeases God. It destroys self. By the way, that disease of leprosy wasn't just kind of capriciously and arbitrarily decided. It pictures perfectly outwardly the corrosion and what happens to us spiritually, inwardly. It eats away at you spiritually. You begin to smell the stench as far as your personality. It's destructive emotionally. The wise man said, a sound heart is the life of the flesh, but envy the rottenness of bones. You know, one of the reasons why all of us need to work on lust, something else, someone else, somewhere else, and all of us at times can need to get back on the top side of this thing of envy is because it's sins of the spirit, it's sins of the heart. It's what some would consider acceptable sins. Debauchery and immorality and drunkenness. Boy, obviously people see that and we need to get that corrected, but that lust on the inside, that envy on the inside, boy, it's damaging. It's destructive. Number 16, Aaron's going to be on the other side of it. When Korah, Dathan, and Abiram gathered themselves together and spake against Moses and against Aaron. Hey, this time Aaron, seeing Galatians 6:7 play out in his life, as they're speaking against him, almost the same thing when they say, ye take too much upon you, seeing all the congregation are holy, every one of them, and the Lord is among them. Wherefore then lift ye up yourselves above the congregation of the Lord? Hath the Lord indeed spoken only by Moses? Hath he not also spoken by us? Korah, Dathan, and Abiram, and of course we know the earth opened and swallowed them up. But long before they were swallowed up by the earth, they had already been swallowed up by their envy. Boy, why did they die? Why were they destroyed? Was it rebellion? Not initially. Was it just stubbornness? Not foundationally. Psalm 106:16 says, they envied Moses. Why him and not us? Why him and not us? Why him and not us? 11. And Aaron said unto Moses, alas, my Lord, I beseech thee, lay not the sin upon us, wherein we have done foolishly, and wherein we have sinned. Let her not be as one dead, of whom the flesh is half consumed, when he cometh out of his mother's womb. 14. And the Lord said unto Moses, if her father had but spit in her face. You talk about a vivid word picture there. If her father had but spit in her face. Basically, Miriam was spitting in the face of her father, because she was envying what God did for someone else. Look at it. If her father had but spit in her face, should she not be ashamed 7 days? Let her be, note this, shut out from the camp 7 days. Let her be isolated 7 days. Let her have no interaction with others, shut out of the camp 7 days. And after that, let her be received. Hey, the corruption of envy, it displeases God. It destroys self, and it distances us. Well, we all know friendships that were close, personal, but something happened, usually envy. Something happened that caused them now to be distant and fractured, and usually it's because of envy. Why him? Not me. Why him? Not me. Why does he get and not me? A friendship distances because of envy. A church member leaves because of envy. A job is quit because of envy. A divorce happens because of envy. A backbiting and devouring tongue lashes out, usually because of envy. It displeases God. It destroys self, and it distances us. Isn't that what happened with Joseph and his brothers? Joseph and his brothers, the Bible says, when he had his father's favor, they said, why him and not us? When he got that leader type coat of many colors, they said, why him and not us? When he had that dream of authority and leadership, they said, why him and not us? Genesis 37:11, and his brethren envied him. And of course, they distanced from him. They tried to kill him. They sold him into slavery. They sent him off to Potiphar's house and to Egypt and had no relationship with him, all because of envy. It was so bad. Genesis 37:4 says, they hated him and could not speak peaceably unto him. Not that they would not, or that they did not, but they could not. And of course, Romans says, if it be possible, live peaceably with all men. But if you have envy, boy, that's going to drive your words. That's going to drive those relationships. Boy, it distances. Envy keeps others at arm's length. Battles begin because of envy. From whence come wars and fightings among you? Come they not hence, even of your own lusts, which war in your own members, defining it, 4:5. Do you think that the scripture saith in vain, the spirit that dwelleth in us lusteth to envy? Boy, envy breaks relationships. Envy causes people to walk away. And isn't that what happened with Saul and David? Remember David, the only thing he ever did was help Saul, King Saul, defeat the enemy, kill Goliath. The only thing David ever wanted to do was be a blessing to Saul. Until Saul started to hear those songs, Saul has slain his thousands, but David is tens of thousands. And from that point on, and by the way, that song wasn't even accurate. David didn't slay 10,000 people by then. He killed one giant, but the proponents of him were singing his praise. Saul, thousands, David, tens thousands. And Saul was very wroth, and the saying displeased him. And he said, they have ascribed unto David 10,000s. To me they have ascribed but thousands. And what can he have more but the kingdom? And Saul eyed David, that green-eyed monster of envy. And Saul eyed David from that day forward. And for the rest of his life, Saul displeased God. For the rest of his life, Saul destroyed self. And for the rest of his life, he distanced from David, all because of envy. Isn't that what the Jews had basically against Paul? When Paul's crowds were increasing and multiplying, and their crowds were diminishing, Acts 13. But when the Jews saw the multitudes, they were filled with envy and spake against those things which were spoken by Paul. And basically, isn't that why the chief priests offered up our Savior, the Lord Jesus Christ? Mark 15, the chief priests had delivered him for envy. It displeases God. It destroys self. It distances us. It damages all. Look at verse number 15, still in the text. Envy, the corruption of it. And Miriam was shut out from the camp 7 days, and the people journeyed not. Their progress was paralyzed. The congregation of Israel basically was shut down because one sinner destroyeth much good. But take a family and add envy, Adam and Eve, and they lose a son. Take a church and add envy, Diotrephes, who loveth to have the preeminence, and you'll have division and discontentment and derogatory comments. But if you have bitter envyings and strife in your heart, glory not, lie not against the truth. This wisdom descendeth not from above, but is earthly and sensual and devilish. For where envyings and strife is, there is confusion and every evil work. Well, I'm simply trying to paint how big and how bad. Why him, not me? Why does he get to sing and not me? Why does he have the boss's favor and not me? Why does he get the opportunity and not me? How big and how bad envy is. By the way, again, I think all of us need to just every once in a while check this thing and make sure that the correction of it. We have it in our passage, the correction of it. We saw the corruption of it, how bad it is, displeases and destroys and distances and damages all. But how about the correct? Hey, how do I get this thing corrected if I do have that green-eyed monster, a little monster now, but it's getting bigger as I'm saying, why him and not me? Number one, the correction of it, it's corrected by the fruit of the Spirit. Boy, the fruit of the Spirit. Look at verse number 3. In the middle of the mess, Miriam's mess, the middle of the mess, verse number 3 highlights Moses' meekness. Look at verse 3. Now when the man Moses, was what? Was very meek above all the men which were upon the face of the earth. You see, this thing of envy, you don't overcome it by willpower. You overcome it by God's power. The Holy Spirit of God filling you. The Christ life living through you. And of course, the outflowing of the flesh. Galatians 5 says, Now the works of the flesh are manifest, which are these. Verse 21 says, envyings. The inverse counterpart to that, the fruit of the Spirit. The fruit of the Spirit is love, joy, peace, long-suffering, gentleness, goodness, faith, meekness. You see, you don't answer envy by, okay, I'm going to try harder and I'm going to muster up my character, my diligence, willpower. No, it's the Holy Spirit of God filling you. The fruit of the Spirit displaying in you. I love the verse that says, Joseph was a fruitful bough, even a fruitful bough by a well whose branches ran over the wall. The archers hated him and shot at him. And of course, we understand we're not going to be physically attacked, but there are those that speak like the piercings of a sword, who whet their bow and shoot their arrows, even their bitter words. The archers have hated him and shot at him and sorely grieved him, but his bow abode in strength, retained its strength. He didn't shoot arrows back. His bow abode in strength. How did it do that? Because the arms of his hands were made strong by the hands of the mighty God of Jacob. You see, when you're tempted to lash out, boy, it's not willpower, it's God's hands on your hands holding you back. It's God's Spirit controlling your spirit, calming you down. And doesn't Galatians 5 say, walk in the Spirit, meekness, walk in the Spirit, and ye shall not fulfill the lust of the flesh, envy. So the correction is the fruit of the Spirit. The correction number two is a love for people, a love for people. Look at verse number 13. Verse 13, we're done. How do you correct it? Why him and not me? Why him and not me? How do you correct it? Look at 11. When she struck with leprosy, Aaron said unto Moses, alas, my Lord, I beseech thee, lay not this sin upon us, wherein we have done foolishly, wherein we have sinned. Let her be not as one dead, of whom flesh is half consumed, when he cometh out of his mother's womb. And Moses cried and said, she got what she deserved. Is that what verse 13 says? Look at it. And Moses cried unto the Lord, saying, heal her now, O God, I beseech thee. You see, Moses' love for people was so much bigger than his pride for self. So much bigger than, boy, him being offended. Boy, he loved people so much. In fact, turn back to chapter 11 quickly, chapter 11. Look at verse number 27. Of course, God's taking his Spirit and putting it upon the spirit of the 70 others to help him, to bless him, Moses, 27. And there ran a young man and told Moses and said, Eldad and Medad do prophesy in the camp, tying Numbers 11 yesterday and Numbers 12 today together. And Joshua, the son of Nun, servant of Moses, one of his young men, answered and said, my Lord Moses, forbid them. Eldad and Medad, they're prophesying in the camp. Forbid them. A lot like the disciples that said, Master, we saw one casting out devils in your name, and he followeth not us. And we forbade him. Same type deal here. Joshua is saying, Eldad, Medad, they're prophesying. Forbid them. And Moses, 29, said unto him, next word, what's that next word? Enviest thou for my sake? Well, I'd rather have the people blessed than me having to be the one that blesses the people. Boy, my love for the people is so much bigger than my pride for having to be the one, having to be the guy, having to be up here. No, I want the people blessed so much. If God raises up Eldad and Medad, praise the Lord for that. Psalm 73, and we're done. If you have time, turn there quickly. I want to read it. Not even going to give commentary on it. Envy, boy, it's destructive. Displeases, distance, destroys, damages. The answer is the Holy Spirit of God filling you. Be not drunk with wine, when exactly, be filled with the Spirit. And then a love for the people. Asaph in Psalm 73, truly God is good to Israel, those governed by God. Truly God is good, even to such that are of a clean heart. But as for me, my feet were almost gone. I can say God is good, but I don't see how God is good. I can say it theologically, theoretically, but I can't sense it personally. As for my feet almost gone, my steps had well nigh slipped, for I was envious at the foolish when I saw the prosperity of the wicked. They're not in trouble as other men, 5, neither are they plagued like other men. Verse 7, their eyes stand out with fatness. They're blessed. I'm envious of them. 12, behold, these are the ungodly who prosper in the world. They increase in riches. Verily, I have cleansed my heart in vain, washed my hands in innocency, for all the day long have I been plagued. They're not plagued, but I'm plagued. I'm envious of them and chastened every morning. That's me. 16, when I thought to know this, it was too painful for me. Until I went into the sanctuary of God, then I understood. Then I understood. 23, nevertheless, I'm continually with thee. Thou hast holden me by my right hand. When you're walking hand in hand with God, it doesn't matter the thing, the one, or the place that you have. Let your conversation be without covetousness. Be content with such things as you have. As he has said, I will never leave thee, and I will never forsake thee. 24, thou shalt guide me with thy counsel. Afterward, receive me to glory. Whom have I in heaven but thee? There is none upon the earth that I desire beside thee. My flesh and my heart faileth, but God's greater than that. But God is the strength of my heart, my portion forever. For lo, they that are far from thee shall perish. Thou hast destroyed all of them that go a-whoring from thee. But it is good for me to draw near to God. I have put my trust in the Lord, that I may declare all thy works.
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2: Unshackled, a Pacific Garden Mission presents History's Greatest Sermons, where we share the personal history of godly men who brought forth the truth of the gospel in powerful sermons to a world long ago. 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Picture yourself on an old wooden pew in Charles Spurgeon's London church, or perched in a tree in the fields of a George Whitefield revival, or striding down the sawdust trail at a Billy Sunday prayer meeting. Whatever the scene, hearing these great sermons from the past will be as fitting to today's Christians as the day they were first preached. And now, here are your hosts, Tim Lundeen and Kelly Robbins.
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3: 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One of them is... 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Mm-hmm. 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
4: Yes.
3: And you can ask them. 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Now, that being said, if our good listener, Diana, does she hear this program on a different radio station? And she's asking for someone else? Because here I am answering her question. But if we're not on that station, how is she going to hear this answer?
4: Online.
3: That's right. Or
4: phones.
3: Yes, on the app.
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4: And so the good news is, and I am a radio girl, so I adore radio, but by going through the app, you can listen at any time when it's convenient for you. You can re-listen, you can back it up. Because like today, we're going to get into it in a minute. It's a little bit wordy. It's toothy.
3: Yes.
4: And I would be one where I'd want to hear it more than once, just because it's dense like that. Good dense.
3: But yes. Yeah. We thank you for your questions and feedback. And also, as a reminder to us, encourage you. If you've been enjoying History's Greatest Sermons, send us a message. Check us out online, all the social media contacts. Mm-hmm. One more thing about listening to previous episodes. Sometimes we're introduced to a part two of something.
4: Yeah.
3: And you're going to want to go back and listen to part one.
4: Yeah.
3: But that's not this case today. Today, we are going to hear a sermon from someone we've heard before, E.M. Bounds. His name is Edward McKendry Bounds. And last time we heard from him, we got a little bit more of a history of his background. I won't give you too much. He's a guy who, at the age of 14, he was basically orphaned, and he headed off to California to do the gold rush thing. And it didn't pan out. Right, okay. Yeah. So that was then. His main emphasis in a lot of his writings and his sermons has been prayer.
4: Mm-hmm.
3: Now we'll get to that. Mm-hmm. Okay, so remember that. Hold that in mind. Today's sermon is going to be about unction. Do you know what unction means?
4: There is a toothy word.
3: Yes.
4: So let's come back to the word unction in just a second.
3: Okay.
4: Here is a word about words, because there's words like benison, promulgated, convecticle, cordial,
3: right.
4: Being cordial,
3: right.
4: Aver, vitalized truth or famine, and many others like that.
3: Yes.
4: And so unction goes in with that. I think there was an understanding at the time what most of these were, because people talked in a different way at the time this sermon was given out. So there's a beneficence about unction.
3: Yes. You could argue they talked in a better way, but that's just me. I'm a word guy.
4: It was deep and rich and full. And so you have to listen slow.
3: Here is a quick online, I'm cheating by using my phone, definition of unction. Okay, this is what it says, noun. The act of anointing as part of a religious, ceremonial, or healing ritual, an ointment or oil, so the actual thing with which one is anointed, or something that serves to soothe, a balm.
4: So here's the quote. I'm going to give it to you, and you'll hear it again.
3: Yes.
4: But this way you get to hear it twice.
3: Yes.
4: One bright benison, which private prayer brings down upon the ministry, is an indescribable and inimitable something, an unction from the Holy One.
3: Wow. Today's message is called Unction, and it's excerpted from a book, Power Through Prayer, by E.M. Bounds. Let's take a listen and hear what he has to say.
5: Unction, a necessity. One bright benison which private prayer brings down upon the ministry is an indescribable and inimitable something, an unction from the Holy One. If the anointing which we bear come not from the Lord of hosts, we are deceivers, since only in prayer can we obtain it. Let us continue instant, constant, fervent in supplication. Let your fleece lie on the thrashing floor of supplication till it is wet with the dew of heaven. A quote from Charles Haddon Spurgeon. Alexander Knox, a Christian philosopher of the days of Wesley, not an adherent but a strong personal friend of Wesley, and with much spiritual sympathy with the Wesleyan movement, writes, "It is strange and lamentable, but I verily believe the fact to be that except among Methodists and Methodistical clergymen, there is not much interesting preaching in England. The clergy, too generally, have absolutely lost the art. There is, I conceive, in the great laws of the moral world, a kind of secret understanding, like the affinities in chemistry, between rightly promulgated religious truth and the deepest feelings of the human mind. Where the one is duly exhibited, the other will respond. Did not our hearts burn within us? But to this devout feeling is indispensable in the speaker. Now, I am obliged to state from my own observation that this unction, as the French not unfitly term it, is beyond all comparison more likely to be found in England in a Methodist conventicle than in a parish church. This, and this alone, seems really to be that which fills the Methodist houses and thins the churches. I am, I verily think, no enthusiast. I am a most sincere and cordial churchman, a humble disciple of the school of Hale and Boyle, of Burnett and Leighton. Now, I must aver that when I was in this country 2 years ago, I did not hear a single preacher who taught me like my own great masters, but such as are deemed Methodistical. And I now despair of getting an atom of heart instruction from any other quarter. The Methodist preachers, however I may not always approve of all their expressions, do most assuredly diffuse this true religion and undefiled. I felt real pleasure last Sunday. I can bear witness that the preacher did at once speak the words of truth and soberness. There was no eloquence. The honest man never dreamed of such a thing, but there was far better, a cordial communication of vitalized truth. I say vitalized because what he declared to others, it was impossible not to feel he lived on himself. This unction is the art of preaching. The preacher who never had this unction never had the art of preaching. The preacher who lost this unction has lost the art of preaching. Whatever other arts he may have and retain, the art of sermon-making, the art of eloquence, the art of great clear thinking, the art of pleasing an audience, he has lost the divine art of preaching. This unction makes God's truth powerful and interesting, draws and attracts, edifies, convicts, saves. This unction vitalizes God's revealed truth, makes it living and life-giving. Even God's truth spoken without this unction is light, dead, and deadening. Though abounding in truth, though weighty with thought, though sparkling with rhetoric, though powerful by earnestness, without this divine unction, it issues in death and not in life. Mr. Spurgeon says, "I wonder how long we might beat our brains before we could plainly put into word what is meant by preaching with unction. Yet he who preaches knows its presence, and he who hears soon detects its absence. Samaria, in famine, typifies a discourse without it. Jerusalem, with her feast of fat things full of marrow, may represent a sermon enriched with it. Everyone knows what the freshness of the morning is when orient pearls abound on every blade of grass, but who can describe it, much less produce it of itself? Such is the mystery of spiritual anointing. We know, but we cannot tell to others what it is. It is as easy as it is foolish to counterfeit it. Unction is a thing which you cannot manufacture, and its counterfeits are worse than worthless. Yet it is in itself priceless, and beyond measure needful if you would edify believers and bring sinners to Christ. Speak for eternity. Above all things, cultivate your own spirit. A word spoken by you when your conscience is clear and your heart full of God's Spirit is worth 10,000 words spoken in unbelief and sin. Remember that God and not man must have the glory. If the veil of the world's machinery were lifted off, how much we would find is done in answer to the prayers of God's children." Robert Murray McShane. Unction is that indefinable, indescribable something which an old renowned Scotch preacher describes thus: "There is sometimes somewhat in preaching that cannot be ascribed either to matter or expression, and cannot be described what it is, or from whence it cometh, but with a sweet violence it pierceth into the heart and affections, and comes immediately from the word. But if there be any way to obtain such a thing, it is by the heavenly disposition of the speaker. We call it unction. It is this unction which makes the word of God quick and powerful and sharper than any two-edged sword, piercing even to the dividing asunder of soul and spirit, and of the joints and marrow, and a discerner of the thoughts and intents of the heart. It is this unction which gives the words of the preacher such point, sharpness, and power, and which creates such friction and stir in many a dead congregation. The same truths have been told in the strictness of the letter, smooth as human oil could make them, but no signs of life. Not a pulse throb, all as peaceful as the grave, and as dead. The same preacher in the meanwhile receives a baptism of this unction. The divine inflatus is on him. The letter of the word has been embellished and fired by this mysterious power, and the throbbings of life begin. Life which receives, or life which resists. The unction pervades and convicts the conscience and breaks the heart. This divine unction is the feature which separates and distinguishes true gospel preaching from all other methods of presenting the truth, and which creates a wide spiritual chasm between the preacher who has it and the one who has it not. It backs and impregns revealed truth with all the energy of God. Unction is simply putting God in his own word and on his own preachers. By mighty and great prayerfulness, and by continual prayerfulness, it is all potential and personal to the preacher. It inspires and clarifies his intellect, gives insight and grasp and projecting power. It gives to the preacher heart power, which is greater than head power, and tenderness, purity, force flow from the heart by it. Enlargement, freedom, fullness of thought, directness and simplicity of utterance are the fruits of this unction. Often, earnestness is mistaken for this unction. He who has the divine unction will be earnest in the very spiritual nature of things, but there may be a vast deal of earnestness without the least mixture of unction. Earnestness and unction look alike from some points of view. Earnestness may be readily and without detection substituted or mistaken for unction. It requires a spiritual eye and a spiritual taste to discriminate. Earnestness may be sincere, serious, ardent, and persevering. It goes at a thing with goodwill, pursues it with perseverance, and urges it with ardor, puts force in it. But all these forces do not rise higher than the mere human. The man is in it. The whole man, with all that he has of will and heart, of brain and genius, of planning and working and talking, he has set himself to some purpose which has mastered him, and he pursues to master it. There may be none of God in it. There may be little of God in it, because there is so much of the man in it. He may present pleas in advocacy of his earnest purpose, which please or touch and move or overwhelm with conviction of their importance, and in all this earnestness may move along earthly ways, being propelled by human forces only, its altar made by earthly hands, and its fire kindled by earthly flames. It is said of a rather famous preacher of gifts, whose construction of Scripture was to his fancy or purpose, that he grew very eloquent over his own exegesis. So men grow exceeding earnest over their own plans or movements. Earnestness may be selfishness simulated. What of unction? It is the indefinable in preaching which makes it preaching. It is that which distinguishes and separates preaching from all mere human addresses. It is the divine in preaching. It makes the preaching sharp to those who need sharpness. It distills as the dew to those who need to be refreshed. It is well described as a two-edged sword of heavenly temper keen, and double were the wounds it made wherever it glanced between. 'Twas death to sin, 'twas life to all who mourned for sin. It kindled, and its silent strife made war and peace within. This unction comes to the preacher not in the study, but in the closet. It is heaven's distillation in answer to prayer. It is the sweetest exhalation of the Holy Spirit. It impregnates, suffuses, softens, percolates, cuts, and soothes. It carries the word like dynamite, like salt, like sugar, makes the word a soother, an arranger, a revealer, a searcher, makes the hearer a culprit or a saint, makes him weep like a child and live like a giant, opens his heart and his purse as gently, yet as strongly as the spring opens the leaves. This unction is not the gift of genius. It is not found in the halls of learning. No eloquence can woo it. No industry can win it. No prelatical hands can confer it. It is the gift of God, the signet set to his own messengers. It is heaven's knighthood given to the chosen true and brave ones who have sought this anointed honor through many an hour of tearful, wrestling prayer. Earnestness is good and impressive. Genius is gifted and great. Thought kindles and inspires, but it takes a diviner endowment, a more powerful energy than earnestness or genius or thought, to break the chains of sin, to win estranged and depraved hearts to God, to repair the breaches and restore the church to her old ways of purity and power. Nothing but this holy unction can do this. All the minister's efforts will be vanity, or worse than vanity if he have not unction. Unction must come down from heaven and spread a savor and feeling and relish over his ministry, and among the other means of qualifying himself for his office. The Bible must hold the first place, and the last also must be given to the Word of God in prayer. A quote by Richard Cecil. In the Christian system, unction is the anointing of the Holy Ghost, separating unto God's work and qualifying for it. This unction is the one divine enablement by which the preacher accomplishes the peculiar and saving ends of preaching. Without this unction, there are no true spiritual results accomplished. The results and forces in preaching do not rise above the results of unsanctified speech. Without unction, the former is as potent as the pulpit. This divine unction on the preacher generates through the Word of God the spiritual results that flow from the gospel. And without this unction, these results are not secured. Many pleasant impressions may be made, but these all fall far below the ends of gospel preaching. This unction may be simulated. There are many things that look like it. There are many results that resemble its effects. But they are foreign to its results and to its nature. The fervor or softness excited by a pathetic or emotional sermon may look like the movements of the divine unction, but they have no pungent, perpetrating, heart-breaking force. No heart-healing balm is there in these surface, sympathetic, emotional movements. They are not radical, neither sin-searching nor sin-curing. This divine unction is the one distinguishing feature that separates true gospel preaching from all other methods of presenting truth. It backs and interpenetrates the revealed truth with all the force of God. It illumines the word and broadens and enriches the intellect and empowers it to grasp and apprehend the word. It qualifies the preacher's heart and brings it to that condition of tenderness, of purity, of force and light that are necessary to secure the highest results. This unction gives to the preacher liberty, an enlargement of thought and soul, a freedom, fullness, and directness of utterance that can be secured by no other process. Without this unction on the preacher, the gospel has no more power to propagate itself than any other system of truth. This is the seal of its divinity. Unction in the preacher puts God in the gospel. Without the unction, God is absent, and the gospel is left to the low and unsatisfactory forces that the ingenuity, interest, or talents of men can devise to enforce and project its doctrines. It is in this element that the pulpit oftener fails than in any other element. Just at this all-important point, it lapses. Learning it may have brilliancy, and eloquence may delight and charm. Sensation or less offensive methods may bring the populace in crowds. Mental power may impress and enforce truth with all its resources. But without this unction, each and all these will be as the fretful assault of the waters on a Gibraltar. Spray and foam may cover and spangle, but the rocks are there still, unimpressed and unimpressible. The human heart can no more be swept off its hardness and sin by these human forces than these rocks can be swept away by the ocean's ceaseless flow. This unction is the consecration force, and its presence the continuous test of that consecration. It is this divine anointing on the preacher that secures his consecration to God and his work. Other forces and motives may call him to the work, but this only is consecration. A separation to God's work by the power of the Holy Spirit is the only consecration recognized by God as legitimate. The unction, the divine unction, this heavenly anointing is what the pulpit needs and must have. This divine and heavenly oil put on it by the imposition of God's hand must soften and lubricate the whole man, heart, head, spirit, until it separates him with a mighty separation from all earthly, secular, worldly, selfish motives and aims, separating him to everything that is pure and godlike. It is the presence of this unction on the preacher that creates the stir and friction in many a congregation. The same truths have been told in the strictness of the letter, but no ruffle has been seen, no pain or pulsation felt. All is quiet as a graveyard. Another preacher comes, and this mysterious influence is on him. The letter of the word has been fired by the Spirit. The throes of a mighty movement are felt. It is the unction that pervades and stirs the conscience and breaks the heart. Unctionless preaching makes everything hard, dry, acrid, dead. This unction is not a memory or an era of the past only. It is a present, realized, conscious fact. It belongs to the experience of the man as well as to his preaching. It is that which transforms him into the image of his divine master, as well as that by which he declares the truths of Christ with power. It is so much the power in the ministry as to make all else seem feeble and vain without it, and by its presence to atone for the absence of all other and feebler forces. This unction is not an inalienable gift. It is a conditional gift, and its presence is perpetuated and increased by the same process by which it was at first secured, by unceasing prayer to God, by impassioned desires after God, by estimating it, by seeking it with tireless ardor, by deeming all else loss and failure without it. How and whence comes this unction? Direct from God in answer to prayer. Praying hearts only are the hearts filled with this holy oil. Praying lips only are anointed with this divine unction. Prayer. Much prayer is the price of preaching unction. Prayer. Much prayer is the one sole condition of keeping this unction. Without unceasing prayer, the unction never comes to the preacher. Without perseverance in prayer, the unction, like the manna overkept, breeds worms.
3: That was E.M. Bounds, portrayed by Mark Forrest.
4: All right.
3: During the sermon, he gave a few definitions or descriptions of this unction, and he ultimately explains how it comes from God and his word, right?
4: Yes.
3: He explains a number of things, but he does say that. Mm-hmm. And one thing that caught me was, it's not earnestness.
4: Exactly.
3: That one quote that stuck out was, earnestness is all man. There's mm-hmm. very little of God in it.
4: Horizontal.
3: What did you think of that?
4: I believe it's easy to confuse them because you might want unction in your earnestness. And whether you have it or not, we start to feel like the earnestness should win the day. So I'll run with that.
3: Mm.
4: But the wrestling with prayer aspect, when you know that something is of the Lord, you know it in your knower.
3: Mm-hmm.
4: And there's something more to the outflow of that. The different ears to hear, eyes to see, heart to speak.
3: Yeah.
4: And he mentions that it connects the conscience and breaks the heart. There's a broken heart on our part.
3: Oh, yeah.
4: That earnestness cannot compete with.
3: Right, right. I was thinking along those lines, I was thinking, sometimes we hear of these great theological terms. One way to know or to better recognize the true is, what is the counterfeit?
4: Yes.
3: What is the enemy's way of saying, like, oh, look over here. This is shiny and pretty, you know, like this will attract your attention.
4: This will do it.
3: And when he started to talk about this earnestness or this skill.
4: Mm-hmm.
3: And I don't want to say that he was entirely against that skill. I mean, if you can improve your skill as a presenter and an orator, you should.
4: Right.
3: But we're so caught up in that.
4: Right.
3: That you could be completely missing the Holy Spirit.
4: Tim, it's exactly like living our Christian faith walk.
3: Mm-hmm.
4: That if we get to the place where I got to know what I got to do, and if I check the boxes, I'm good.
3: Right.
4: This is that.
3: Right.
4: And you're not. It isn't. It is completely relational and filled with, rather than do, according to.
3: Halfway in, he says, unction is the indefinable thing in preaching that makes it preaching. It's
4: yes.
3: kind of like you said that can't quite put my finger on it thing, where you're like, that was definitely a word from the Lord and not just a pleasant speech.
4: Yes.
3: And I can't, what was the word he used when he was saying, you know, it's just a presentation or something?
4: There's a conditional response. And when something has been filled with the Lord, you can look across the congregation and see the Lord at work everywhere.
3: Yeah.
4: But what that would mean to me would be different than what it would mean to you, because
3: oh, sure.
4: it's the Holy Spirit.
3: Yes.
4: Otherwise, everybody will nod and smile and agree that this was good here, here, and here, again with the checkboxes.
3: Yeah, like if it was mere entertainment, we were all equally entertained.
4: Correct.
3: But if the Holy Spirit flowing through the words and actual preaching happening, we
4: yes.
3: are all moved,
4: yes.
3: but moved on different levels.
4: And yeah. the broken heart is the measure.
3: He says, I like when he said, unctionless preaching makes everything hard, dry, acrid, dead. Man, just a great—
4: desiccated.
3: It's very punchy. Yeah, but I mean, it's true. So here's the part of his final call and part of ours. How and from where comes this unction? And what was his answer? Do you remember?
4: Has to be prayer.
3: It has to be prayer.
4: And not just a little, not just pray about it, pray for it, pray with it, pray on your knees. It is a wrestling.
3: Remember,
4: and until you've done that, it's no.
3: Remember what I said earlier in the intro, that a lot of his books and a lot of his sermons had to do with prayer, which is surprising, because when I first heard this sermon, I wasn't even thinking that, because he gets to the tail end and he's like, so where does this unction come from?
4: Yeah.
3: prayer. And I'm hitting my head thinking, of course.
4: Oh, there it is.
3: Of course, that's where he would go. That's always his answer, but it usually is the
4: correct
3: answer.
4: Back it up and listen to the end of this again.
3: That's right. Yeah. Now, what do you do? Here's a quick question before we close. What do you do if you think your pastor doesn't preach with unction?
4: Off the top of my head, you start by praying for him.
3: Yeah.
4: Because that is a parenting tool as well. There's a place where you come to that you realize you've had your say. And the next step is close your mouth and keep it all in prayer. Yeah. And so much more happens then. Pray for your pastor. Pray for your ministers.
3: Yeah. Keep doing that. Going to God in prayer with these requests in all things and at all times, right?
4: That's it.
3: And it would be amazing if every preacher could preach with unction, and that is the way that it should be. We all want our preachers to be preaching with unction, and if they're not, you can't just throw this sermon in their face and say, how come you're not doing this? The most you can do is pray for them.
4: Right. And the most is a lot.
3: Yeah.
4: We have power.
3: Thank you again for listening to History's Greatest Sermons.
4: An Unshackled production of Pacific Garden Mission, produced and directed by Timothy Gregory. 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
6: Take your Bibles and turn to the book of Mark, chapter 14, please. Mark, chapter 14 is where we'll be looking this evening. This is a well-known narrative that's given in Scripture, but I think it's good to be reminded. I don't think it's by any accident. Tonight, even the message I'm preaching, what I had to preach, the Lord would not give me peace about it. I was even talking with my wife this afternoon. For whatever reason, I just did not have peace. When the knowledge came to me about what was going to be taking place after the evening service, after the Wednesday night service, as far as the Christian Service Expo, I think I more fully understood why God wanted me to preach what he is leading me toward tonight. In Mark chapter 14, you have Mary. You see this later in the other Gospels, that this is Mary who's coming to Jesus, Mary of Bethany. And she comes to him in verse 3, and it reads, "And being in Bethany in the house of Simon the leper as he sat at meat, there came a woman having an alabaster box of ointment of spikenard, very precious. And she brake the box and poured it on his head. And there were some that had indignation within themselves and said, why was this waste of the ointment made? For it might have been sold for more than 300 pence and have been given to the poor. And they murmured against her. And Jesus said, let her alone. Why trouble you her? She hath wrought a good work on me, for ye have the poor with you always, and whensoever ye will, ye may do them good. But me ye have not always. She hath done what she could. She has come aforehand to anoint my body to the burying. Verily I say unto you, wheresoever this gospel shall be preached throughout the whole world, this also that she hath done shall be spoken of for a memorial of her." It's been years ago, Troy Aikman, he was a famous quarterback. He does announcing now for the NFL. He was with the Dallas Cowboys. I grew up in Dallas, so I was a big fan of the Cowboys. The story was told in a magazine called the Texas Monthly that after finally they had won their first Super Bowl underneath Troy Aikman being the quarterback, the story goes that in Atlanta, Georgia, is where that first Super Bowl was won by the Dallas Cowboys in the 90s, that all of the team went back to their hotel, the very posh hotel there in downtown Atlanta, and they started throwing these huge parties. But they noticed as these parties were going on that nowhere could they find the quarterback, Troy Aikman. They went from one party to the next. The paparazzi followed, the news reporters. No one could find where Troy Aikman was. And it didn't come out until a couple of days later exactly where Troy Aikman was. He gave the report to Texas Monthly that after he won his first Super Bowl, he said, "I went back to my room," and I quote, he said, "I sat in my room with the lights out on the side of the bed for at least 2 hours. And these were the words. He said, here I was at the top of professional football that I had trained for my entire life. It was my ultimate goal. And I found myself thinking after winning that first Super Bowl, now what? Where do I go from here? the goals that I had aimed for my entire life. Now I've reached them. Where do I go from this? And he began to tell the story of how from that point on it went on for another Super Bowl. And I started to think as I read that story, you know, that's a tremendous picture of the world. How we have goals. We went out to the beach today with the family.

the question, the great question. Why? Why do I get up in the morning? Why do I go to work? Why do I try to get money? Why do I try to have enough to retire a nest egg? Why do I keep striving for something that at the end can never fully satisfy? That's always intrigued me with the world. But what even takes me further down this road of intrigue is when I watch fellow Christians. Then I watch them as they live their lives in the same way that the world does. And I wonder why. Why would you live to have just a good career? Why would you live just to simply be able to climb the ladder of success? Why, as a believer in Christ, would your greatest goals be? I was talking with a friend of mine. We went to college together here. And his greatest goal when he came out of Pensacola Christian College, he graduated. We graduated the same year. He went on. He became an accountant in a very large firm. But he's always said, my one goal in life is I want to get $1 million by the age of 30. He attained that goal. And you know what his question was then? Now what? You see, when it comes to the life of a Christian, listen to me, young people. We are here at a liberal arts college. I came for my first 2 years, I came through the business program here at the college. And I think that God calls businessmen to serve the Lord in their arena of life. I think that he calls accountants. I think he calls lawyers. There's no part of me tonight that is trying to tell you that you're out of the will of God in whatever major that God has led you to. So don't misunderstand what I'm saying. My one simple question is this. Why are you doing that? What is your purpose in what you're doing? You see, we often hear this statement about serving Jesus Christ that only what's done for Christ will last. That's true. I do not argue that point. I think it's 100% correct. But I think there's a further thought to that. It's not only what's done for Christ that will last. It is only what's done for Christ that will satisfy. Pearson writes this in his book. He says, the supreme test of service is this, and I quote, for whom am I doing this? Much that we call service to Christ is not such at all. If we are doing this for Christ, we shall not care for human reward or even recognition. Our work must again be tested by the three propositions. Is it work from God, as given us to do from Him, for God, as finding in Him its secret of power, and with God, as only a part of His work in which we engage as co-workers with Him? So tonight, I ask you a question. Why are you doing what you are doing? When you're coming to college here, you're training to be an accountant. I think that's wonderful. I can remember the days of sitting with Mr. Schmuck. I'm not sure if he still teaches accounting or not. I remember that was the first semester. And then I had Mr. Hurst for second semester. And I loved Mr. Hurst. Boy, he would pound the board and make his points with that piece of chalk. And I can remember sitting there and thinking, boy, this is going to be great. I can take this and I'm going to be able to make bukus of money. And then I found out I wasn't very good at it. See, some of us in here, you're going for accounting, but why? You're going in pre-law. Why? You're in the ministerial program, but why? You've got to answer that question. See, our philosophy of life has everything to do with the judgment seat of Christ. I'll be talking about this further on Friday. But I want to take your attention now in answering those questions. I want to take your attention to Mark chapter 14. And I want to point out a person that Jesus Christ said what she did in this narrative will be spoken as a memorial for her for all of eternity in the pages of His Word. When He says those words, I think it behooves you and me to pay attention to this lady and her actions. So I want you to notice a service that truly satisfies. Mark chapter 14, let's begin looking, if we would, at verse 3. It says, and being in Bethany in the house of Simon the leper, as he sat at meat, there came a woman having an alabaster box of ointment of spikenard, very precious. Number one, I want you to notice, and this is the big one, I believe. The first step in a service that satisfies is the fact that she came to Jesus Christ.
I want you to understand, when she stepped up to this, Mary of Bethany, this was not a socially popular action for her to do.

0: When a woman came into a setting of men in this type of culture, she was taking a very bold step that was out of the norm. When she stepped out in this, this was a huge, huge step of faith for her to step out. Jesus Christ could have, in the culture in which they were in, could have condemned her severely for what she was doing. Not just for the fact of the expense that was taking place of being poured out, but for the very fact that she as a woman had inserted herself uninvited into such a setting. She took a great risk here, but she stepped out and she came. You know, that's what I love about Mary. When you study Mary very closely, Mary was always making decisions based on wisdom. You remember, it was her that was sitting at the feet of Jesus Christ. Martha was busy and she was cumbered about much serving, the scripture says. She was very busy, as many of us in this room are tonight. But Mary chose that better part which would not be taken away from her. What was the better part? She sat at the feet of Jesus Christ. Mary was fearless in the way she went about her life. She was wise in the way she went about her life. And her great point in this passage of scripture is that she took the step of faith that she needed to take. Look, after the service tonight, you're going to have the Christian Service Expo. At a Christian college, it's difficult for me to ascertain an acceptable excuse for any Christian young person on a Christian college campus like this that would not either be working in a local church because of the ministerial programs or would be serving in a Christian service. I'm very serious about it. Because the fact is, why are you here? I'm not talking about why you're here at a Christian college. I'm talking about why God has placed you here and saved your soul. He didn't save you so that you could go on and get a great education and make a lot of money and still gain reward for yourself. He saved you so that you could bring glory to Him and reach lost people for Jesus Christ. No matter the arena of your life, our church is full of tremendous Spirit-filled laymen. Engineers and guys that work at British Petroleum there in Decatur, and guys that work in a sawmill, and guys that drive trucks for a living. And my great challenge to them is this: whatever arena God has you in, you give Him that part of your life. She came. She said, "Lord, I'm going to take that step of faith. Lord, I'm going to just step out there and lay myself out there to let you know that I love you and I want to serve you." What is holding you back from that? You know, we had Sunday night. In the Sunday night service, we gave an invitation at the end towards salvation. What's holding you back from accepting that call to salvation? On Monday night, the message had to deal with holiness, of living a holy life. Lord, I want my greatest desires to be holy before you as you are holy. Lord, let my life be holy as well. And yet some of us in our own lives, we said, but you know, I'm going to hold off. What is holding you back from coming to Jesus Christ? Either in salvation or in service. Is it the flesh? You know, the scripture says in Galatians chapter 5 and verse 17 that the flesh very clearly can hold us back from doing what we ought to do. That's the importance of walking in the Spirit. Because the lust of the flesh will keep us from walking in the Spirit, from serving in the Spirit. But I think that most of us even have something more sinister at work. And it's this attitude of fear. I think that many Christian young people are bound by fear. When Joy and I, we met, of course, and I talked about that a little bit, how we met at Pensacola Christian. And I love my wife dearly. She's been such a godsend to me and my ministry, to my children, as a wife, just a tremendous lady, godly lady. And I thank God for her. But I remember when we first started dating, I was watching some of you guys walking around campus. And you know, you young men, boy, you're doing a good job of fooling them. I'll just tell you now. Well, that's the way I was with my wife. I wanted my wife to think that when she saw me, Shane Lewis, that when she saw my face, that the word man just immediately came up. That I was masculinity personified with her. I was her knight in shining armor. I was everything she ever wanted in a man and so much more. That's what I wanted her to think of me every time she saw me. And I thought I'd convinced her of that. In fact, I convinced her enough of that that she was willing to marry me. I don't know about you, but for me, there's a couple of things that I don't care for at all. I have to tell you, if somebody broke into my house, I'll tell you how I am. I'm the kind of person, I'd give them a grand tour. Man, here's my stereo, here's my television, You know, here's my MP3, here's my kids. Lord, please just don't hurt me. That she didn't know that. So we got married. The other thing that I'm deathly afraid of is thunderstorms. I don't like lightning storms at all. Don't like them at all. Well, we went on our honeymoon down to Gatlinburg, Tennessee. Got married in Illinois, went down to Gatlinburg, Tennessee. When we got down there, it was the third night we were married. And I can remember it was just about time for us to go to bed. We had a sofa bed there in the fireplace, and it was a little in the fireplace. The fireplace was in front of us. Didn't need blankets there. We were laying there in the sofa bed, fireplace right in front of us. The dining room table was there beside us. On the other side in that little cabin, there was a sliding glass door. And I can remember that night that this thunderstorm blew into Gatlinburg right there on the side of the mountain. And man, it was a huge one. It was like daytime in the middle of the night. I mean, the trees were swinging back and forth, and the sky was just lit up like a Christmas tree. And I thought, Lord, please, I'm begging you. Please, Lord, let me be a man. Well, I'm laying there. She's behind me, and my back's to her. And I'm laying there facing that table and that sliding glass door. And then all of a sudden, while we're laying there, all of a sudden, it sounded like somebody was trying to rip the screen door. You know, it's on the outside of that sliding glass door, trying to rip it off its tracks. And I thought, somebody's trying to get into the chalet. Lord, please, this can't be happening to me. But I'm begging you. So I just laid there. It was tearing and scratching. Finally, Joy, she punches me in the back and she says, Shane, somebody's trying to get in this cabin. Do you hear that? Now look, I'm her knight in shining armor. I'm everything she ever wanted in a man and more. The word man, Shane Lewis, they come up together for her. So I turn over in bed, I look at her and I say, honey, I don't hear a thing. I don't know what you're talking about. Sweat's just pouring off of me. Finally, it keeps up. I walk over. She pushes me out of the bed. She crawls on the other side. She's peering over the side. I walk over. I pull back the drawstring. The curtain comes back, and it's revealed what's happening, what's trying to get into our house. It was a branch. I told you how the wind was blowing. It had come down. It had broken off, and it had fallen down, and it was swinging back and forth across that screen door, and literally, it sounded like somebody was trying to get in there. Now, Joy, knowing how fragile my ego is at such an early point in our marriage, I turn around and she is literally rolling in the floor laughing at me, realizing the pathetic thing that she has married herself to. What is my point? Here it is. It is very easy for us on a college campus to carry our Bibles just right. It's very easy for us to speak the Christianese language. It's very easy for us to talk a good game when it comes to serving Jesus Christ. But then all of a sudden, when we are presented with the opportunity to show exactly what our love for Jesus Christ is all about, we cower in fear. We're afraid. We're afraid of failure. We're afraid of critics. We're afraid of success. We're afraid of the unknown, but we're afraid. Friend, tonight I want to encourage you with something. If you want to live a life that's worth living for Jesus Christ, then come to Him. Take that step of faith that you've never been willing to take before. Perhaps the step of salvation, if that's where it is, then tonight you take that step of faith. Don't go into the rest of this school year. Don't go into the rest of your life without having that settled. But for those of us who are saved, listen to me. I'm talking to young people now who've reserved this part of their life for so long. Now it's time. You're at a college campus. Listen, we're not in high school anymore. It is time for us now to come to Jesus Christ and say, Lord, here is my life. Use me. I think it'd be tremendous if after this service, those who are working the booths at the Christian Service Expo were overwhelmed by the response of young people who said, Lord, I am coming to serve you in whatever door of opportunity you bring to my attention. She came. Secondly, I want you to see this about the Mary of Bethany. Not only did she come, but here's a huge step now. Notice when she came to Jesus Christ, being in Bethany, verse 3, in the house of Simon the leper, as he sat at meat, there came a woman having an alabaster box of ointment of spikenard, very precious. Now notice, and she brake the box. You know what she basically did? She came, but she put herself out to a place where there was no turning back. It was Caesar crossing the river, burning the ships. Take your Bibles. I love this passage. Take your Bibles and turn back to 1 Kings chapter 19. I want you to see this. 1 Kings chapter 19. I think there's a great picture of this attitude of just burning bridges, of not turning back. We sang the song the other night, I have decided to follow Jesus. One of the verses is, that cross before me, the world behind me. At the end of all of those, it says, no turning back, no turning back. Well, that's what Mary did here. She broke the box to where there was no backing up from that. Once she broke it, it was it. There was no turning back from what she was about to do. That's what some of us tonight need to do in this auditorium. 1 Kings chapter 19, Elijah now is coming to Elisha and he's getting ready to pass the mantle of prophet onto him. I want you to notice how Elisha responds. 1 Kings 19, verse 19. So he departed thence and he found Elisha, the son of Shaphat, who was plowing with 12 yoke of oxen before him, and he with the 12th. And Elijah passed by him and cast his mantle upon him. And he left the oxen and ran after Elijah and said, let me, I pray thee, kiss my father and my mother, then I will follow thee. And he said unto him, go back again, for what have I done to thee? See, Elisha was a farmer. That was his trade. So for him, it was just a normal part of his day to be getting out and plowing. By the way, I'll tell you this. He's plowing with a team of 12 oxen. Not only is Elisha a farmer, he's a very wealthy farmer. He's doing very well at this. His family obviously is very wealthy in the agricultural business. So he's out plowing. Elijah comes up to him, throws the mantle, passing the mantle on to him, and says, in essence, you're going to be the next one. Elisha says, well, let me go back and say to my father and mother goodbye to them. Elijah says, you do what you need to do. Now notice verse 21. And he returned back from him, and he took a yoke of oxen and slew them, and boiled their flesh with the instruments of the oxen, and gave unto the people, and they did eat. Then he arose and went after Elijah and ministered unto him. Do you know what Elisha did in essence? He broke the box. He said, you know what? My business was farming. That's where I was comfortable. That's what I understood. That's how I grew up. But now the Lord has called me to do something greater for him. In essence, he put his hand to the plow and he said, I'm not looking back. If I'm going to serve God, I'm going to serve God with everything that I have. If I'm going to serve God, I'm not going to serve God and then keep looking back and saying, boy, but that life looks so tantalizing. You remember Peter? That's exactly how Peter got caught. You remember he said, I go a-fishing? And he led others with him. See, tonight, some of us, we need to come to Jesus Christ. We need to say, Lord, here's my life. And you know what we need to say? And Lord, I am not taking it back. Lord, I am burning the ships. Lord, this is it. I'm breaking the box of ointment. Lord, it's yours. I want you to take me and use me. She came. She broke. One thing that I told Dr. Mullenix as we were coming into the auditorium, I said, Dr. Mullenix, can you imagine the potential energy for the service of Christ in this room? It is unbelievable. For the years now that I've been in ministry, I've heard that word used over and over and over, the word potential. You know, I've almost come to the place of not wanting to use that word anymore because it's become such a mocking word. This room is full of potential, but what is potential other than a mockery if it's never energized for the cause of Christ? Some of you are so talented. God has gifted you in so many ways. God has blessed you in so many ways to serve him. And yet, if that is never realized for his honor and glory, there's no other way to describe your life except a waste. No other way. She broke. Thirdly, not only did she come, not only did she break, but she also made a sacrifice of faith. Notice, once she came, once she broke, and then she poured out the ointment upon his feet, upon his head. She poured it out. She anointed him, basically. Jesus Christ said, anointed him for his burial. When you think about the costliness of what she did, Judas was very aware. He said, it's 300 pence. It's basically a year's wages, a common laborer's wages. She's pouring out on the head of Jesus Christ. And they say, what a waste. They murmured against her. She didn't care. I love the recklessness of how Mary goes about this act of faith. She only wanted to pour out love for Jesus Christ. She only wanted to say, Lord, I just want to let you know how much I love you, how much I care about you. I love the recklessness of what she's doing here in this act. I love what Tom Hayes says about this, that God doesn't want first place. God wants all the places. We give Peter such a hard time, but I love Peter's recklessness. He was the one who said, Lord, you bid me, I'll come. I'll be the one to get out of the boat. Lord, just tell me to come. Lord, I'll get out. You remember it was Peter that came out of the boat. Sure, he saw the waves and the wind around him and the cares overcame him. But it was Peter who got out. Don't you want to be the one? I do. I want to be the one who says, Lord, you bid me to come. I'm coming. Lord, I'm yours. She poured it out. Tonight, why don't you pour yourself out to him? I don't care what your major is. It does not matter what your major is. God's not looking for your major. He's looking for your heart. Lastly, she came and she broke. She poured. And last of all, I want you to notice now what happens. Verse 4, and there were some that had indignation within themselves and said, why was this waste of ointment made? For it might have been sold for more than 300 pence and have been given to the poor, and they murmured against her. And Jesus said, now I love this. Now Jesus, the creator of the universe, steps to her defense. And he says, let her alone. Why trouble ye her? She hath wrought a good work on me, for ye have the poor with you always. And whensoever ye will, ye may do them good. But me ye have not always. Now I love this. Watch what he says at the beginning of verse 8. Can there be any higher compliment for a believer in Jesus Christ? She hath done what she could. She did what she was able to do. It's kind of a reflection from a couple of chapters earlier in Mark chapter 12, in verse 44, when it's talking about the widow's mite. It says, for all they did cast in of their abundance, but she of her want did cast in all that she had, even all her living. See, there's some of us in here tonight that are quite intimidated. Lord, you can't. How can you use me? Lord, as talented as they are, I'm kind of the least of the brethren. God's not asking for you to be as talented as they are. God's not asking for you to be as gifted as they are. Somebody gives one talent, somebody gives five, somebody gives ten. God's simply asking that whatever you have, you give to him. That's all that matters. I watch some of you say, well, you know, Pastor, I was playing in volleyball over in the sports center. And the guys that I jumped in with, they all spoke Russian. I guess it was. As they were all talking, you know, every time that I would hit the ball, I kind of got a little intimidated, because every time I got the ball, or hit it or did something with it, they would laugh and they would say a few words. And so I got a little paranoid, and finally I just said, you know, guys, I'm just going to assume that you're bragging on my game. That's what I'm assuming, because I can't understand anything you're saying. There's some of you in here that say, well, you know, I'm from a foreign country. I don't speak the language. How can God use me here? I don't know. Is that really your business? That's his business. You make yourself available, you watch how God can use you. So often we hear the greatest ability being dependability. I think that there's a more foundational step. I think the greatest ability is availability to Jesus Christ. Lord, here's my life. Some of you have great talent, and you've almost become prideful in your talent. For just a moment, when you consider how God's blessed you with your talent and what you've been able to accomplish through yours, just think if you took the hand of God that worked the wheels of your talent to see what he could do. Winston Churchill, and I close. During World War II, it was in the darkest days, and they were desperately in need of resources, and one of the big resources they needed was coal. They needed more coal produced. Winston Churchill, he called all the labor leaders of Great Britain and he tried to get their support. He wanted to enlist more support for the production of coal. And at the end of his great speech, he asked them to picture in their minds, and Winston Churchill was a great orator. He said, I want you to picture in your minds the parade that will be taking place in the Piccadilly Circus at the end of this war, the parade of victory. He said, first will come the sailors who had kept the vital sea lanes open and the great glory and adulation that would be coming their way. Then would come the soldiers who had come from Dunkirk and then gone on to defeat Rommel in the deserts of Africa. He said, then would come the pilots who had driven the German Air Force, the Luftwaffe, off the skies over Great Britain. And he said, then last of all, would come a long line of sweat-stained, soot-streaked men in miners' caps. And someone would cry from the crowd, and where were you during the critical days of our struggle? And he said, and from 10,000 throats would come the answer, we were deep in the earth with our faces to the coal. And the roars of the thousands of the crowd would swell up as they did for those who had fought. Not all the jobs for Jesus Christ are prominent, are glorious, or glamorous. But wherever God has you, put your face to the coal. See, Dr. Mullenix, Monday night during the invitation time, he made a great statement in his prayer. He said, Lord, may our greatest ambition be in our life that the day that we stand before you at the judgment seat of Christ, may it be to hear those words, well done, thou good and faithful servant. Just give it to him. Lord, it's not much. If it's all that you have, then that's all you should give. She hath done what she could. Staff, listen to me. I've watched many of you for many years. Your lives have a great impact. I know you get caught up in what happens around here, and I'm telling you, you look around at the lives, the faces of these young people. God is using you. I'm telling you, He used you greatly in my life. Greatly. And I thank God for you. You do what you can. There's young people across the globe now being educated through the work that you're doing in this ministry. Do what you can every single day. Know that it counts. Know that God keeps good books. You do what you can for His honor and glory. And may at the judgment seat of Christ, as it is within the pages of these words, may at the judgment seat of Christ a great memorial be spoken. Thou good and faithful servant. That's the kind of service, and the only kind of service, that will ever satisfy for life and for eternity.
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2: Take your Bible and join me today, if you would, in Philippians chapter number 1. Philippians chapter number 1. While you're turning, let's do a little bit of a fill in the blank, okay? So you fill in the blank for how you would answer or what you would put in the space provided. Sometimes people have maybe a t-shirt that says, something is life. And there are things that we enjoy. We say, oh, I live too. At times, you might even ask a person, hey, how are you doing? And then they answer with the somewhat humorous expression. They say, hey, listen, I'm living the dream. Well, what is that dream? What is it that is equal to your life? So to live would be what? And I suppose you could answer that in a lot of different ways, but I think it might not be far off if we answered for many today that might answer in some way, shape, or form like this. To live is a beautiful home. To live is money or resources. To live is good health. To live is that spectacular, finally perfect vacation. To live is a beautiful wife or a thoughtful husband. To live is a dream job or position or fame or power. So how would you answer the question, to live is? And then let's swing the pendulum to the opposite side and ask another question. It's not what is it to live, but on the opposite end, what is it to die? Again, I think that if we were trying to answer generally for many, we might answer it in ways that would be similar to this. To die is the end. It is sadness, loss, finality. To die is tragic. To die is the ultimate game over. Paul addresses what I think is the greatest win-win situation ever provided. Sometimes we use that expression. Well, listen, it's a win-win situation. You can't lose. A salesman oftentimes will say, hey, listen, there's no losing here. Listen, it's a win-win situation. Now, that may or may not be true in several settings you'd find yourself in, but the Apostle Paul doesn't miss it here. Certainly, the Holy Spirit who inspired these words said, if you ever want the greatest win-win ever, you'll find it in these words. So your Bibles are open right now to Philippians chapter 1. Look as we begin, Philippians chapter 1 at verse number 21. And the apostle says here to me. Now, before we read further, we're going to stop and break this passage up in little sections at the beginning, and then we'll expand and get some flow to the passage. But before we go any further, let's at least address the fact that this is very personal to the Apostle Paul. Haven't you ever used the expression before, well, to me, and then you're going to express something that's connected to you? I think Paul is saying, hey, listen, I'm about to share something that is deeply personal to me. And so he uses those words under the inspiration of the Holy Spirit. He says, to me, now I do honestly believe that Paul would say, I hope this is for you too. My prayer is that this is also your to me. But he does acknowledge at the very beginning, this is true for me. And then just again to break this up, and then we'll read through it. Look at what is noted here at the end of that, for to me, in verse number 21. He says, for to me, to live. And then if you'll notice in your authorized version, there is an italicized word, and it's going to repeat itself. It says, for me to live, and then italicized is Christ, and to die, italicized, is gain. What the translators of the King James Version did is they included the italics for a word that was added for readability, but they wanted you to know it's not there in the original language. And so they gave us a nod to this is only for readability. You can actually remove it and the text stands on itself. I think it actually is more powerful to have the is that was inserted here removed. We do no disservice to the text, and certainly it's the intent of the Holy Spirit to say it like this. For to me, to live equals. It is synonymous with. There is no difference in. For to me, to live, Christ. And then he goes on and he says, now lest you think that I am holding on too tightly to life. To me, to live, Christ, Jesus, only Jesus, to die, gain. To me, to live is Christ, to die, gain. Now, we're going to allow the passage to be our outline today, and so let's begin with this outline of to live Christ. Humanly speaking, most of us may have been prone to answer in a directly opposite fashion with what the Apostle Paul said. We may well have said, to me, to live is gain, and to die is Christ. Now, we're not going to throw heaven, Christ, eternity completely under the bus. But we might say, well, to me, to live is gain. If I can get another day, if I can get another moment, if I can get another hour, to me, to live is gain, and to die, Let's just acknowledge it. It is Christ. But Paul actually even turns something that we would say is commendable on its ears. And he says, to me, to live is Christ, and to die, that is gain. The phrase to live is Christ must mean that Paul so totally wanted to represent Jesus Christ that as long as he lived, everything about him was to rightly present his Lord and Savior, Jesus the Christ. There's nothing more important in Paul's life. There is nothing that didn't go through the filter of Jesus. Jesus is not some kind of a hobby. Okay, let me ask it this way. Do you have, maybe at home in the attic, or if you have a basement, or maybe this is in a box that's underneath your bed, or maybe it's tucked up on a closet shelf, and you don't come across it very often, but when you do, okay, do you have something like this? When you pull that box down and you take the lid off, maybe it's just an old shoebox, but you have some things in there that are really special to you. And you take it out and you look at that, and as soon as you look at it, maybe hold the object in your hand, you turn it around, maybe it's a letter, maybe it's something passed on from a grandparent, but when you hold it in your hand, it brings up these nice warm feelings. How many of you have something like that that you know of? Okay, most of us do. Paul's saying Jesus is not that. He is not this thing that is very special to me. And whenever I come across him, he brings up these warm feelings. There's something about my childhood that I remember in Jesus. There's something that was passed down to me that I bring up with such fondness regarding Jesus. Oh, whenever I come across that, I have such a warm, fuzzy, nice feeling. He says, that's not Jesus. It's fine to have those things. But he said, Jesus is the lens by which I view all of life. Jesus is the filter through which everything must first pass. It is first and foremost to me to live Christ. He said it this way in the book of Colossians chapter 3. Listen to what the apostle here records. He says, if ye then be risen with Christ, seek those things which are above, where Christ sitteth on the right hand of God. Set your affection, your very heart, set your affection on things above, not on things on the earth, for ye are dead, and your life is hid with Christ in God. But don't stop there. We oftentimes do. In verse number 4, the apostle says it this way. He says, when Christ, who is our life, shall appear, then shall ye also appear with him in glory. He says, now listen, set your affection on things above, because someday Christ is coming. And when Christ, who is our life, shall appear, then we shall appear also with him in glory. The apostle Paul is saying, my heart is fixed someplace. And let me tell you where the place is. It's the place where Jesus is. So long as the apostle lived, he is seeking to magnify Christ. Now, there is something about this. If you look back in verse number 20, just one verse behind the one we began with, there's something about it that we have to answer. So look at verse number 20. Paul says here, verse number 20, Philippians chapter 1, according to my earnest expectation and my hope, that in nothing I shall be ashamed, but that with all boldness, as always, so now also Christ shall be magnified in my body, whether it be by life or by death. Okay, sometimes we understand what Paul's saying. He's saying, hey, listen, I want to magnify Jesus. But usually when we think about that word, we think about looking at something really small and making it really big. Sometimes it does something wrong to us to take something that is understandably very small and make too much out of it. So we might even say, well, what are you doing trying to magnify Christ? How many of you have ever seen a picture of a bed bug magnified before? How many of you have ever seen that? They're kind of frightening, aren't they? I mean, the first time I saw that, I didn't put my head on a pillow for 3 weeks. Okay, this is like, whoa, that thing's right there, you know? A bed bug, you make something really small really big, it can be frightening. That's not what Paul is saying. Here's what he's saying. He's saying, do something like this. Do you know how we would take a telescope and through a series of lenses, we would take something incredibly large and bring it closer to us? We would now see more accurately. We would have a grander picture, a more fuller understanding of what it is that we're actually looking. We're trying to take something that's maybe far away and bring it in closer and bring it into a greater understanding of what it actually is. And that's what Paul says. He says, here's what I want to do. My life is so connected to Christ. To me, to live, Christ. That everything he does, he says, I want to bring Christ more clearly in focus for you. So if I go about my business, I go about my life, I raise children, I'm married, I have friendships, I go to dinner, I do some work, I play a game of golf, I enjoy the things of life. He says, no matter what I'm doing, whether I'm eating or drinking or whatever I'm doing, I want to bring Christ into the right focus. The other time this word magnified is used, it's used understandably by a person who gets this news from an angel that you are with child, and the child that you are going to be bearing is none other than the Messiah, God Almighty. Listen to how Mary uses this expression. Mary, when she's told about Jesus and who it is that she will bear, says in Luke 1:46, and Mary said, my soul doth magnify the Lord. She's saying, my soul, the person of who I am, the very part of my existence that people can know and see, she says, in my innermost being, I want to make much of the Lord. She's saying at her innermost part, I desire to magnify Christ. Like the prayer of Mary, our prayer should be that God would use our lives to be the telescope, and so that by it, Christ would be magnified. Again, Paul says, Philippians 1:20, so now also Christ shall be magnified in my body, whether it be by life or by death. Essentially, what Paul is saying is this. If you took Christ out of my life, there would be nothing of significance left. Now think about that statement. If you took Christ out of my life, Paul is saying there's nothing of significance left. If Christ were, now I know for a believer, he can't be, but if it were possible for Christ to be removed from your life, what would be left to you? Well, I've still got my family. I mean, I still have my job. I still have my hobbies. I still have good food. I still have that trip that's coming up. And hey, I'm getting married. And I still have... But the Apostle Paul says, oh, no. Back that up. If you still have all of those things, then you don't have Christ in the right place. He says, I begin with Christ. Essentially, he's saying if you take Christ out, there's nothing of significance left. The challenge with so many today is that they are living for lesser things. And then our lives amount to the same. Did you catch that? We start to live for the lesser things. For the job, for the house, for the car, for the relationship, for the position, for the recognition, for the whatever. And now our life takes on a significance that is equal to the same, lesser things. Lord Byron was referred to as the pampered darling of English society. He lived in an age and a day that is far removed from us. He lived back in 1788 to 1824. He was the guy that was sought after in society. He's the one that was thought to have had the world by its tail. He was invited to every special social venue. He was elected to several exclusive clubs. He lived for pleasure. And in a poem, He wrote about growing old, written when he was 30 years old. Lord Byron said, "I have squandered my whole summer while 'twas May. I have spent my life, both interest and principal." He's saying, I've done everything there is to do. I'm through the summer, and yet it is but May. When he was 36 years old, the year that he died, he wrote, "My days are in the yellow leaf. The flowers of fruit of love are gone. The worm, the canker, and the grief are mine alone." Poet Robbie Burns wrote, "Pleasures are like poppies spread. You seize the flower, its bloom is shed. Or like the snow falls in the river, a moment white, then melts forever." He says, pleasures in this life, I've tried them, I've grabbed at them, but they are like the poppy seed that as soon as I grab, the gentle breeze wisps the bloom away. He says, pleasures, they are like the snow that so beautifully falls, but the moment it touches the river, the pleasures are forever gone. Benjamin Disraeli, one of Britain's greatest empire-building statesmen, said this. This is the one they are looking to. "Youth is a blunder, manhood a struggle, old age a regret. If this is the summation of the best that life has to offer, then what a waste is life." When we fill in the wrong answer to the question, what is it to live? Then even the things God intended for us to enjoy become less enjoyable. Do you understand? When I take things that God intended for our pleasure and I put it in the wrong place, the very thing that God said, hey, enjoy. He said, I've given all things for you richly to enjoy, but all things for you to richly enjoy in their right place. When I take and elevate something to a place that is reserved exclusively for Christ, even the thing that God intended for my enjoyment becomes something other than truly enjoyable. The house, the job, the sport, the child, the position, the car, the travel, the friendships, the lover, all of them are placed in a position they were never intended to fill. And when they become life, there is something of our life that is actually not so wonderfully worth living. After a wild life of pleasure, St. Augustine confessed, "Oh God, thou hast made us for thyself, and our souls are restless until they find their rest in thee." The Apostle Paul had ascended the ranks of position and power, but it wasn't until he humbled himself and came to the person of Jesus Christ and said, "Lord, what wilt thou have me to do?" that he finally experienced reason for living. And now he comes to the conclusion where he can say to me, to live, Christ. It doesn't mean he never enjoyed a wonderful meal. I don't think it means that Paul never had just wonderful laughter, friendships that were sweet, the ability to appreciate some rest, an opportunity to travel and see something that he just stood in awe of. But all of those things come underneath the first driving principle of his life, and that is, to me, first, to live Christ. Let's look at how this pendulum swings in a way that we find somewhat shocking. To me, to live Christ. And then point two of his outline, to die, gain. Now, look at verse number 23, Philippians 1, verse 23. Here the apostle says this, "For I am in a strait betwixt two, having a desire to depart and to be with Christ, which is far better. Paul's desire was clearly to be with Christ. And I think it's important and helpful for us to mention that this is a passage that does help us refute something that oftentimes is mispresented in Scripture. Have you ever heard of the expression before, soul sleep? Soul sleep. Have you ever heard the expression before? Soul sleep is a teaching that says that when a Christian dies, their body goes in the ground and they just go to sleep. In other words, there's nothing after that until the resurrection, and then, in a sense, they kind of wake up. Let me say that that teaching all throughout Scripture is very powerfully refuted. And Paul gives a really good nod to the refuting of that idea in this passage that we've just looked at. He says it again. He says, listen, I'm in a strait betwixt two, having a desire to depart. And what does that mean? If I leave here, I am with Christ. Having a desire to depart and to be with Christ. He says it this way elsewhere in 2 Corinthians 5:8. We are confident, I say, and willing rather to be absent from the body and to be present with the Lord. You know what happens when I take my last breath here? I take my first breath there in the presence of the Lord. Have you ever been with someone who did that in their presence? I'm telling you, it is a sacred place. To be with someone who knows Christ personally and to watch their chest heave one last time and to hold their hand and maybe have your finger on their pulse. And you feel the last beat of a heart, the last heave of a breath. And then someone usually says, appropriately, they're gone. That means that that body is not them. They are gone. Where are they? If they know Jesus Christ, they are absent from that body, and now they are present with their Lord. And the apostle says, to die, gain. Spurgeon helped us understand a proper perspective about life and death as they're connected in this passage. Listen to what he said about Philippians 1:21. How ominously the words live and die follow each other. There's but a comma between them. Life is but death's vestibule. He says, do you see how closely tied these words are? Life and death, there's but a comma between them. And then he says, life, this prince of preachers, this master of words says, life is but death's vestibule. It's just the little waiting room that you enter in a grand house and you wait there until you are ushered into the full fellowship of the home. And he said, life is so fleeting. It is only but the vestibule, so to speak, for what eternity will one day be. Of course, the problem comes when we no longer see that to live is Christ, to die is actually gain. The thin line between life and death is often very frightening, even troubling to many. Charles Lamb was a well-known author who died many years ago. Listen to what he wrote when speaking about death. Out upon thee, thou ugly, foul phantom. I detest, abhor, and execrate thee. To be shunned as a universal viper. To be branded, proscribed, and evil spoken of. I care not to be carried with the tide that smoothly bears human life to eternity. I am in love with this green earth, the face of town and country, the unspeakable rural solitudes and the sweet security of streets. I would set up my tabernacle here. A new state of being staggers me. Of course, the problem comes when you no longer have the option to set up your tabernacle here. The Bible says in Hebrews chapter 9, verse 27, it is appointed unto man once to die, and after this, the judgment. All will die. That much is certain. But where you go once you die is left to you. And Paul can say with absolute confidence, not with some hope, not with some fairy tale, I'm trusting that this is all just going to work out. Paul says with absolute confidence, to live is Christ, to die, gain. This is the reality of all who know Christ personally. All. Not just some Christians who have lived good enough in life to really enjoy the life ever after. Heaven is gain for all who are now in Christ Jesus. Listen, sometimes we think, you know, if I do enough here, I'm really going to enjoy heaven there. Do you know what you do here matters? That much is true. Paul even said, the longer I'm here, the more fruit there is that abounds to my account. But do you know what the beauty of heaven is? Not your good works, but his finished work. Heaven for all who are there will for all of eternity stand in utter wonder and amazement at the glory and the grace of Jesus Christ. It's not about what you've done. It's about what he did that will be the wonder of heaven. And so Paul says, for me to live, that's Christ. To die, that is only gain. Stephen was the first martyr of the church. He was nearing death by stoning. There was a mob that had drug him out of the city. Heaven was about to be his gain. Listen to what is recorded as Stephen's last words. And they stoned Stephen, Acts 7:59. He was calling upon God and saying, Lord Jesus, receive my spirit. And he kneeled down and cried with a loud voice, Lord, lay not this sin to their charge. And when he had said this, he fell asleep. Do you know how beautiful it is to understand that there was something about Stephen's life that he said, to me, to live is Christ, whether people that I share Christ with receive it or not, to me, to live. And I see the heavens open and Jesus standing at the right hand of the Father. And they gnashed upon their teeth hearing those words, and they picked up stones and they begin to heave them at Stephen. And Stephen, kneeling down, he speaks to the Father, and then with a loud voice, Lord, lay not this sin to their charge. Who can kill the believer? Who can quench that flame when to live is Christ? And to die, it is only gain. It is the greatest win-win situation that has ever been presented to man. How different this is from others who know not Christ. The well-known psychiatrist, Sigmund Freud, he is, according to Psychology Today, recorded as saying in his last words, now, it is nothing but torture and makes no sense anymore. And then he died. Now it is torture, and the one that people still today look to as the answer for their mind's needs says, and it makes no sense anymore. Why is that? Because whenever we put out of order, to me, to live, Christ, to die, gain, then life really doesn't make the sense God intended it to make. So when it was time for Paul to die, how would this be gain? And we should answer that question. When it's time to die, when is dying actually equal to gain? Well, first of all, when you know Christ personally and have accepted him to be your representative before God. When is dying gain? Listen, if you don't know this today, then know what it means to have Christ as your representative. Paul says it in Philippians chapter 3. In fact, if your Bible's open, look at Philippians 3 and look down at verse number 9. Paul says it this way here. He says, and be found in him. Now catch the words, because those words are meaningful. And be found, discovered. This is where I am. Where? In him. That is Jesus. And he goes on and he says, not having mine own righteousness, which is of the law,

emotion, every experience, and every event in life and usher it into the presence of God. I love that. So no matter who you are, what you're dealing with today, what's on your mind at this moment, what's going on in a relationship, here's what you do. You take that by the hand and you lead it into God's presence. That's what the Psalms does. It leads you to worship. And the amazing thing is, when you bring things into God's presence, everything looks different. Now, Psalm 1, some people believe, was one of the last Psalms to be written. That's fascinating, because strategically, it is placed at the beginning of the book. It is God's entry point for us. And I might say, it's not just the beginning of the Psalms. No, no. It is the beginning of the blessing. Look at Psalm 1 and verse 1. In fact, read the first word of the Psalms out loud with me. Ready? Here we go. Blessed. Say it again, would you please? Blessed. Now, we're going to go further today and tomorrow, but let's pause with the word for just a moment, because one word from the Word of God could change your life. And the very first word to me is powerful, because it is a revelation of who our God is, the Creator God of the universe, the Savior of those who will believe, and the Judge of all the earth is first and foremost the God of blessing. If you follow the law of first mention and go all the way back to the book of Genesis, to the book of beginnings, right on the very first page of the Bible in Genesis chapter number 1, when God spoke the world into existence and God created the world, He says to every living thing that He makes, every moving thing, now I want you to be blessed, and I want you to be fruitful, and I want you to multiply. And then He makes Adam and Eve. The only thing God ever made with His hands in Genesis was man. He spoke everything else into existence. We preachers get pretty creative, you know. We say, carved out the rivers with His fingers, and He flung the stars into space. Actually, He didn't do that. He just spoke. He said, light, and there was light, and it was very good. That's the power of the Word of God. But when it came to man, He made him out of the dust of the ground. It's a picture that from the beginning, God wanted your life to be in His hands. And the moment He made man and woman, male and female, the Bible says in Genesis 1, He blessed them. I love that. From the very beginning of the world, God's intent was to bless man. And here comes Jesus. Look at Him. Here comes Jesus. Beginning His earthly ministry, in Matthew chapter number 5, He preaches the first recorded sermon of His ministry. It's famous. We call it the Sermon on the Mount. And what was the first word out of His mouth? The first word out of His mouth was blessed. Blessed are the poor in spirit. And then blessed are the meek, and blessed are they that hunger and thirst after righteousness. And 9 times He taught how to be blessed people. The God of the Bible is the God of blessing. What about the end of His ministry, the ascension? The last time the disciples ever saw Jesus, do you know how they saw Him? Read Luke 24. The last time they ever saw Him when He went up in the clouds, the Bible says His hands were raised in blessing. That's quite a picture. Get it in your mind. Nail-pierced hands raised in the sky, blessing the disciples. Could I suggest to you today that at this moment, Jesus' hands are still raised in blessing? But at this moment, He's seated at the right hand of the Father, and He's praying for you. Robert Murray McShane, who died in his 20s, said, if I could hear Jesus praying for me in the next room, I would not fear 1,000 enemies. Then he stopped and said, but the distance makes no difference. He is praying for me. Can I tell you something? You got people back home praying for you? Good. You got people here praying for you? Wonderful. But friend, if nobody else on earth called your name to God today, I want you to know Jesus is praying for you at this moment. He is praying God's blessing on your life. When you come to the last book of the Bible, the revelation of Jesus Christ, what do you find? More blessing. Revelation 1 verse 3, blessed is he that readeth, and they that hear the words of this prophecy, and keep the things that are written therein, for the time is at hand. And then come all the way to the edge, I mean to the edge of eternity, to Revelation 22, and the last page of the Bible, God pronounces 2 more blessings. Sounds to me like God wants to bless His people. So the question is how? Look at our verse again, Psalm 1. Blessed is the man. That's powerful. It's individual. Somebody said, God's blessed our college, or God's blessed our church, or God's blessed our family. Would you hear me with your heart for just a moment? When God blesses, He always begins with the individual. It may affect others. It may bless others. God, through you, may be a blessing to others. But listen to me. You don't just live in the overflow of somebody else's blessing. God wants to bless your life.
Blessed is the man

0: that walketh not in the counsel of the ungodly, nor standeth in the way of sinners, nor sitteth in the seat of the scornful. But, do you see the great contrast here between verse 1 and verse 2? His delight is in the law of the Lord, and in his law doth he meditate day and night. In other words, God says, here's the way to blessing. You know, we live in a shortcut society. An Instagram world, a drive-through mentality. Everybody wants the product without the process. 30 years from now, I'll tell you what you want. You want to be blessed. Here's the problem. Everybody that wants the blessing 30 years from now is not always willing to put into their life right now what is necessary to have that blessing. And I wonder, are you willing to pay the price? I'm not talking about paying a school bill. I'm not talking about just making your studies. I'm not talking about getting the grade and graduating. I'm talking about, are you willing to pay the price with God in his word so that you can have the blessing of the Lord upon your life? Did you know George Washington had Psalm 1 read at his first inauguration? He insisted on it. The very first time the first president of the United States took the oath of office, he did not just take an oath on a Bible. They read the Bible. They read Psalm 1. Do you know why that was? Because George Washington understood that if God didn't bless him and God didn't bless the nation, there would be no blessing. I say to you, there is no shortcut to the blessing and there is no substitute for the blessing. Your education will not substitute for the blessing of God. I came through college and seminary and worked hard at it, and I'm still studying and working. And I've been involved in Christian education for a long time, but I want you to know that having a head full of facts and a page full of notes will not substitute for a heart filled with the power of Almighty God. Nothing substitutes for the blessing. Your friends cannot substitute. Your talent cannot substitute. Your charisma and personality cannot substitute. All of that will run out someday. Everything you lean on that is not the Lord eventually will fail you. But I want you to know the one thing that is the greatest thing in the world is the blessing of Almighty God upon your life. And I wonder, do you want it? I'm not naive enough to think everybody listening to me right now even wants it. Let's just get real for a moment. Somewhere in this great auditorium, there's a young man that hungers in his heart. There's a young woman this moment thirsty after God. Somewhere, I don't know who you are, but God does. There's a young person that says, oh, I want that for my life. I want all that God has for me. I don't want to miss it. Then let me show you the beginning of the blessing. Would you write them down somewhere? There are three little thoughts. They come from the opening two verses. Number one, I want you to write down that the blessing, first of all, begins with a division. That doesn't sound right, does it? Somebody says, division? I thought God blessed unity. He does, when it's unity with him. Acts 1 is evidence of that. Psalm 133, behold how good and how pleasant it is for brethren to dwell together in unity. There is a great blessing to unity with God and God's people, but that's not the division I'm talking about. Look back at Psalm 1 for just a moment. He begins with a negative. I'll show you why in just a moment. He says, blessed is the man that walketh not in the counsel of the ungodly, nor standeth in the way of sinners, nor sitteth in the seat of the scornful. Here is a divine division, if I may say it that way. See, the same God who adds to your life and multiplies good things, sometimes subtracts things and divides things. God says, here's a division that already exists and you need to recognize it. There's a world of difference between a righteous man and a wicked man. Oh, you can't see it on the outside, but God sees it. You could all dress the same today, but God knows the heart. You could all do outwardly the same things, but God knows what's on the inside. That he's going to draw a great division between those who delight in God and those who scorn the righteous. You're going to be either a delighter or a scorner. He draws a division between a fruit-bearing tree later in the psalm, we'll look at it tomorrow, and the chaff that the wind drives away, a full life and an empty life, a fruitful life and a withering life. You've got to pick one. You can't have it both ways. The world passeth away and the lust thereof, but he that doeth the will of God abideth forever. You must choose your path. And when you choose, choose very carefully. There is a difference between the blessed life and the cursed life. If I took a survey today and said, how many of you want the blessing? Well, everybody would raise their hand. But I wonder today, are you at this moment in the path of God's blessing? Because that's the picture here. You remove your foot from one path and you put your foot in another path. You get up out of one seat and you sit down in a different seat. You depart from one life and you choose another life. The blessing begins with division. I've been meditating on this passage this week, not just for you, for me. And I had to ask myself, a positive book like Psalms, and it's very positive. I mean, outside the imprecatory Psalms that pray against the enemies, we like to pray those sometimes, don't we? But outside of those, it's a very positive book, and I never pondered this before. He begins with a positive word, blessed, but the first verse of the Psalms is pretty negative. Thou shalt not. Why would God begin a positive book on a negative note? And the answer to that question is, it's really just the negative side of the positive life. Watch this, please. Do you know why God starts with a thou shalt not? Because the one thing that will rob you of the blessing of God is sin. The one thing that will keep you from God's best for your life is not somebody else. It's you. Somebody said, well, I thought that verse is all about the ungodly and the sinners and the scornful. Oh, it is. But the point is this, they can only influence you if you allow them to influence you. Life is all about influence. Every one of us, every last one of us, is a product of the people we've allowed to influence us. At this moment, you're sitting in a place, you're choosing to let certain people influence you. I want you to know, the rest of your life, you'll be reaping the influences planted in your life at this moment. I am personally grateful to God for the people that God providentially has brought into my life to influence me. But I want you to know, there are moments in life where you have to choose. Do you remember in Hebrews chapter number 11, the Bible talks about Moses, that Old Testament character, and the Bible says that he refused to be called the son of Pharaoh's daughter. That's a big deal. And then the Bible says in the next verse, choosing rather to suffer affliction with the people of God than to enjoy the pleasure of sin for a season. Watch this, please. There is a refusing and a choosing, and they always go together. God connects the no and the yes. Some of you think the Christian life is all about this long list of no's, things not to do, and you miss the whole point. You miss the whole point that Psalm 1 doesn't end in verse 1, it goes to verse number 2. That watch, please, if you'll learn the great yes in life to the Lord, God will help you take care of the no's. That if you learn to be wide open to the Lord's voice, you won't listen to all these other voices. We're living in a noisy world right now. And by the way, this doesn't help. And all the social media influencers of our world, the self-imposed, self-appointed authorities, I want you to know something. If you're not careful, you'll allow those people to influence your way of thinking instead of what God says in His Word. Might I say to you today that followers of Jesus Christ have no one to impress and only one person to please, and His name is Jesus Christ. Refuse to let this culture define your life. And choose by the grace of Almighty God to let God's way be your way. Proverbs 18, verse number 1 says, through desire a man. What's your greatest desire? Through desire a man separateth himself, seeketh and intermeddleth with all wisdom. You know why some people never get to the wisdom? Because they don't want it. And some of them who want it don't want it bad enough to separate themselves from the things that they know that are folly. So stop kidding yourself. You don't want the right way if you're still listening to the people in verse number 1. All my life I've heard people define the word ungodly and the word sinners and the word scornful. And there is a distinction in those words. But let me just get to the bottom line. Could I just sum it up for you? Do you know what everybody in verse number 1 has in common? They are all speaking for themselves and not for God. Can I tell you the most dangerous person in your life? Is the person who wants to be God to you. Because the reality is, if you let anybody take the place that only Jesus should take, then you are listening, my friend, to someone who supposes to speak as God into your life, but they are not worthy of that place that only Jesus is worthy of. So you want the blessing? Number one, it begins with a division. Number two, look at verse number 2. But here's the other side. His delight is in the law of the Lord. I like this. Would you write down that the blessing not only begins with division, but secondly, the blessing begins with delight. Here we get to the joyful side. You say, I sure am going to miss those people in verse number one. No, you're not. You really think you're going to miss a bunch of scorners sitting around talking about everything they don't like? Not when you get to the blessed side, you're not. You're not even going to remember all of that. Why? There's great delight in the Word of God. Look, this is so practical. Look at verse number two. Do you understand that the blessing of God on your life is directly connected to the Word of God in your life? I appreciate you having your Bible open right now. I'm fairly certain in the Bible classes they insist on it. I would suppose that most of you take some time to read God's Word each day, and that's all really good. But might I just say, if you're not careful at this juncture on your journey, this will become nothing more than a textbook and you'll miss it. I worked in a Christian college for a long, long time. You know what I discovered? I discovered both as a student and as a teacher and an administrator, I discovered that it was very easy in an environment like this to lose the delight. You're doing the duty, but you've lost the delight. I wonder, what is your attitude towards the Bible? Are you still hungry for it? Still excited about reading it every day? Still can't wait to find something God has for you today? Still thrilled to share with your friends something God taught you today? Remember back when you first got saved? You remember when you first surrendered your life to the Lord? How thrilling it was. It was all delight. If you're not careful, your delight will turn into drudgery. You better guard your heart. I was reading devotionally this morning, just my own reading, in 1 Peter chapter 2, and I saw the exact same principle and parallel in Psalm 1. It says in verse number one, lay aside malice and envies and guile and hypocrisy and evil speakings. And in the very next verse, it says, and like a newborn babe, desire the sincere milk of the word that you may grow thereby. Do you know what that is? That's the New Testament parallel to Psalm 1, 1 and 2. Look, please, lay this aside, divide from these voices, and instead get hungry again for the word of God. Get in the Bible and let the Bible get in you again. So what's your agenda today, Brother Scott? Very simple, very simple. I'd like you to fall in love with your Bible again. Because here's what I know. When you begin to love the Scriptures again, you'll become to love the God of the Bible in a deeper, fuller way. Because the Bible is simply God's revelation of Himself. This is not a list of facts and figures. This is not just information. This is revelation. And I'm going to tell you what our world desperately needs right now. Our world needs a fresh glimpse of the greatness of the one true and living God. And how can we expect the world to get that glimpse if we have not recently had a fresh glimpse of our God? There's an appetite here for the Word. Are you hungry for the Bible? I love to eat. Let's take a survey. How many of you like to eat? Would you raise your hand? Man, I tour America by restaurant. I love it. You know what I discovered? The more you eat certain things, the more appetite you get for certain things. Watch this. The more of the Bible you get, the more you will delight in getting the Bible. Let me prove it to you. Hold your place. Everybody hold your place in Psalm 1. Turn over a few pages to Psalm 119. Quick, quick, quick. Go to Psalm 119. Longest psalm in the Bible. It's the psalm of the Scriptures. All but two verses deal with the Word of God. And look at Psalm 119, verse 14. If you're just muddling through today and you're miserable, let me give you the cure. Look at Psalm 119, verse 14. I have rejoiced in the way of thy testimonies as much as in all riches. I will, mark this word, meditate. That's going to mean more to you in just a moment. We're coming back to that word. I will meditate in thy precepts and have respect unto thy ways. And look at verse 16. I will delight myself in thy statutes. I will not forget thy word. By the way, you see the word will. I want you to know what I'm talking to you about today is a matter of the will. People get this crazy notion that preachers like me just jump out of bed every morning, can't wait to read their Bible and pray. Can I tell you, nothing could be further from the truth? Look up here just a second. You know what this is? Flesh. And you can dress it up, you can let it have a Bible and let it preach, and it's still just dirty, rotten, sinful flesh, and you got to deal with it and fight against it every day of my life. But here's what I've discovered. God gave you something stronger than your emotions. He gave you a will for a reason. Sometimes the hardest thing to do is choose against yourself. And I've discovered that on the days that I least want to read the Bible, I most need to. And when I don't feel like reading the Bible and don't really delight in it, if I will get in the Word of God, eventually the most amazing thing happens. My emotions catch up with my will. And after a little while, being in the Word, God begins to restore the delight and the joy. And God shows me something. I say, oh, Lord, I'm glad I didn't miss that today. Oh, Lord, thank you for that truth. I wonder, do you delight in anything more than you do the Word? As a minister, can I speak as a preacher for a second? Do you know one of the greatest dangers for me as a preacher is? To start getting more delight in the work of the Lord than the Word of the Lord. That's very dangerous. Very dangerous. Martin Lloyd-Jones told a group of preachers one day, he said, you men better be careful. You better learn to rejoice in something other than your own sermons. Because someday you may not even be able to preach those sermons. Can I tell you that this is a delight that the world can't give you and the world can't take it away? It is not connected to how you perform or what you can produce or what you can do today. It is rooted in who God is and your own fellowship with our God. I wonder, are you hungry for the Lord that way? Jeremiah, we call him something. We use an adjective before the word prophet. We call him the what prophet? The weeping prophet. I used to have this idea in my mind that Jeremiah was the most miserable human that ever lived. That he literally just cried his way through life and he had nothing to be glad about. And then one day I actually read his book. I read the book of Jeremiah and I came to that beautiful expression where he said, thy words were found and I did eat them and thy word was unto me, ready? The joy and rejoicing of my heart. And it clicked. That no man could have lived under that burden and dealt with that brokenness and that difficult age in his nation if he had not discovered the secret of the joy of the Word of God. Some of you are dealing with tough things right now. Some of you are heartbroken over something going on at home. You're wondering what's going to happen to our country. You're concerned about your future. May I tell you what Nehemiah said? The joy of the Lord is going to have to be your strength. And the only way you're going to get that joy is if you learn to delight in the Word of God, because only it never changes. Everything in the world will change, but the Word of God is forever settled. They asked George Mueller, as an old man. They said, Mr. Mueller, you seem like a happy man. You've had a hard life. You had to pray in millions of dollars, never asked for a penny, had all those thousands of orphans to take care of. How'd you keep your heart happy? Mueller said, that was easy. He said, I got up every morning, and he said, I got my heart happy in Jesus. They said, how'd you do that? He said, well, he said, I read the Word till God started to speak to me. And he said, when I found one of God's promises, he said, I put my Bible down on the floor and I got down on my knees behind it and I put my finger on the promise and I looked up to heaven and I said, God, you promised and I'm claiming this one today. And George Mueller said, there was never a single day that God didn't keep his word. And then they said George Mueller started to laugh and threw his head back. And he said, for the last 69 years, I've read through my Bible four times every year on my knees. And he said, for the last 69 years, I've been a happy man. Then he said, happy, happy, happy. Duck Dynasty didn't start happy, happy, happy. If you want to be a happy, happy, happy Christian, let me tell you how to do it. It's not an emotion. It's a choice. It's not coming to the perfect meeting and you hear some great sermon, pray the perfect prayer, and suddenly, boom, you're the Christian you're supposed to be. No, it is a daily walk with God. It is delighting in His Word. Can I just point something out before I give you the last one? This struck me this week. Did you notice these two words? God connects the word delight and the word law. That sounds strange to me. Anybody in this place just love being told what to do? And we all hate rules. Let's just get real for a moment. We hate to be told what to do. We don't like laws. We push them for all they're worth. We press the speed limit for all it's worth. We do what we can just to stay enough out of trouble, but we take it as far as we can because in our heart, we're all rebels and we don't like law. And yet God says there's actually a way to learn to delight in the law. And I got to thinking, how do you delight in law? And then it dawned on me, the only person who can delight in a law is the person who knows the lawgiver and loves the lawgiver. See, when you understand that God's word is law, but it's a loving law and God wants the best for your life, listen to me, young man. Listen to me, young lady. God's not trying to take from you. He's trying to give you the greatest blessing. Then you've discovered the secret to the blessed life. Number one, the blessing begins with division. And then the blessing begins not only with division, but with this delight. And then let me show you a third, because this is where we live. You ready for it? Look at the end of verse number two. The Bible says, and in his law doth he meditate day and night. Would you write down that the blessing begins with a discipline? See, this is where we fail. We believe everything I just said to you, and we even want it, but we're not willing to exert the daily discipline to have it. Tom Brady, the other night, I was listening to an interview with him after he won another Super Bowl, and they were asking him, what's the secret of all this success, and what's the secret? And I just listened carefully to see what he would say. And he made a statement that just was fascinating to me. He said, good habits every day. That's a pretty good statement. Can I tell you what's missing in most of our lives? Good habits every day. So you get Bible in church, you get Bible at chapel, good, but what's your own good habit every day in the Word of God? Notice what the Bible says the discipline is to be. It is to be this thing called meditation. And when are we to do it? We're to do it day and night. Why would God say day and night? Oh, I love this. Day is when you're out and about with everybody and you're dealing with other people. Night is when you're all by yourself and there's nobody but you and God. Watch this. God's word will work in your life when everybody's around and when nobody's around if you'll put it in your life. But here's the word I want to zero in on. And everything I've said to you, I've said to bring you to this moment, so please get this. Oh, may God help you get this. How do you meditate? There's two Hebrew words for meditate. One means to muse. It's the idea of thinking. It's the opposite of being amused. It's getting your mind in gear. There's a good Bible word in the Psalms that illustrates it. It's called Selah. It means stop and think about that. That is not the word that's used here. The other Hebrew word that is used is a word that means to mutter. Like to talk under your breath. It's used all through Scripture in different ways, but it gives the idea of talking, of even humming. Sometimes it's used for moaning, for uttering something. It's a conversational word. It's a communication word. May I ask, how many of you ever talk to yourself? Would you raise your hand, please? Big and high, you ever talk to yourself? Good. And the rest of you just lying. We all do it. The truth of the matter is, all right, talk to yourself. Just be careful what you say to yourself. That's the word that is being used here. How? Look, please. How are you going to get the Word of God in you? Is it going to be enough to read it? Reading is the starting point, but it can't be the stopping point. I meet people everywhere I go who say, preacher, I don't know what's wrong with me. I read my chapter in the Bible every day, and then I seem to live such a defeated Christian life. Watch, please. Reading is just the entry point. It's not the end. So we read to get a little nugget for the day. I hope that gets me through the day. That'd be like grabbing a snack in the morning and expecting it to give you enough energy all day long. It doesn't work that way. You got to feed your inner man consistently. And we memorize to pass a test. We listen to take notes. We study to get a lesson or to get a sermon together. But this is not that word. It's a deeper word than that. It is the word meditate. It connects it to our life. I'm going to tell you what God is teaching me. Meditation is not only connected to your mind, it is really more connected to your mouth. Did you know that whatever you talk about, you have to think about? Now, the opposite is true. Out of the abundance of the heart, the mouth speaketh. But watch, whatever you make yourself talk about, you make your mind click in gear about. You know what God is saying? God is saying, if you'll stop listening to all these other voices in verse number one, and you'll start talking the Word of God in verse number two, then the blessing of God will come upon your life. Do you see the contrast between listening and talking here, between taking in and being influenced and instead giving out and letting the Word of God be in your mouth? Let me prove it. Joshua 1:8, you know the verse. This book of the law shall not depart out of thy what? Mouth, but thou shalt meditate. God connects meditation to your mouth. Every day, you should be talking God's word to yourself, reminding yourself of it every day. Every day, you should be talking the word of God to other people. My wife, Tammy, she and I will be driving down the road, and I'll say, can I tell you something God's showing me right now? You know what I'm doing? It's not just for her. Oh, sure, I want to share it with her. But it's amazing, while I'm talking to her, God's opening it more and more to me. Some of you, you preachers, teachers, people who speak the Word of God, you'll know exactly what I'm talking about. Do you know how many times while I'm preaching, God shows me something? Why is that? I mean, I've studied it already, I prepared the message already, I wrote it down already, but here I am standing in front of you and God's opening something to me. How's that happen? Watch, because while I'm talking about it, I'm actually meditating on it more deeply. And as you talk it through, God shows you things. But watch, here's the ultimate talk. You don't just talk to yourself and others, you talk to God. See, you understand the book much better when you talk to the author. Can I tell you what I've learned? For me, this is, look, meditation is bigger than devotions. Some of you say, I have my devotions. That's not what I'm talking about. This was the most revolutionary thing that God gave me a few years ago that changed my daily walk with God. I stopped just reading the Bible and I started praying my way through the Bible. So I don't just read a chapter. Somebody says, how much Bible do you read a day? I stopped measuring it that way. I read till I know God has spoken to me. I read till I know I'm talking to God and in His presence, because the goal of the Word is to lead you to worship. It is not to know something. It is to know God. It is to fellowship with God. It'd be unnatural for me, Dr. Atkins, to have a conversation this way. I talk for an hour and then I say, okay, it's your turn. Ready, go. No, conversations are back and forth. So why do we do that to God? You don't separate the Bible and prayer. You let God talk to you and then you talk to God about what God's talking to you about. You want to revitalize your devotional life? Stop reading the Bible and start praying through the Bible. Have a conversation with God about what God is already trying to have a conversation with you about, and you will have discovered the secret of meditation and the beginning of blessing. I'm going to tell you, we need a revival in this country. We need a Holy Ghost awakening. I'm reading a book right now on the great Welsh revival of 1904 that swept the globe. And a young man by the name of Evan Roberts that was mightily used of God in it. And I read something last night I had never read before. Did you know that a few months before the Welsh revival, Evan Roberts was in school? He was studying in his academics, but he felt his heart was getting dull. So you know what he did? He determined he was going to set aside 30 minutes every day for the Word of God in prayer. 30 minutes a day. He said, I don't want to get my education and let my heart end empty. Would every student look at me right now? What would happen if every student in this college said, I'm going to give God 30 minutes every day to talk to God and let God talk to me? I'll tell you what would happen. The beginning of blessing.
1: 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It's time for a message from the former pastor of Campus Church, Dennis McBride.
2: John chapter 7. The first 24 verses of John chapter 7, we have a call to leave and we have a call to follow. In verses 1 through 10, we see a call to leave. And we'll see a date, a debate, and a departure in those first 10 verses. Look at verse 1. After these things, Jesus walked in Galilee, for he would not walk in Jewry, because the Jews sought to kill him. We already know that the Jews are after him and have been after him for quite a while to take his life. And he knew that. And he didn't want to go back down near Jerusalem. He wanted to avoid the leadership. And we look at that and say, well, was Jesus afraid? Was he scared? Son of God is never afraid. What he's saying is, it's not time yet. They're going to take my life, but not yet. And he stayed away from the crowd. He stayed away from the leadership because he knew they would take whatever opportunity they could get to take his life. Verse 2 says, the Jews' Feast of Tabernacles was at hand. This is the date. This tells us what we're doing. Now, as you read, you think, well, what's so interesting about that? But what you don't realize is that what that means is that between verse 71 of chapter 6 and verse 1 of chapter 7, 6 months have passed. John chooses not to talk to us about whatever happened in those 6 months and jumps ahead to the Feast of the Tabernacles. Feast of Tabernacles was a feast that had been instituted in Leviticus chapter 23. It corresponds roughly to mid-September to mid-October in our calendar. It's hard to nail that down, really, because the Jewish calendar was a lunar calendar. The first day of each month was the new moon. We don't operate that way. It's kind of hard to nail it down. We do know it was the 7th month of the year. That puts this feast about halfway between Passovers, roughly mid-October to mid-September. It was not observed from Joshua to Nehemiah. The Word of God tells us that. They would cut down branches and limbs, and they would build themselves, for lack of a better term, just a brush arbor, a tent made of limbs, and they would live in that tent for 7 days. And it was a memorial. It was a remembrance of when God took them out of Egypt and took them through the wilderness, and they lived very primitive lifestyle in the wilderness before God brought them to the land. Now, when he brought them to the land, they stopped observing the Feast of Tabernacles. It was not until the group came back after the captivity, a group under Nehemiah opens the Word of God and begins to read and says, you know, we're supposed to be doing this, and we haven't been doing it. And they again began to observe the Feast of Tabernacles under Nehemiah, building what the Word of God calls booths. They would put them on the rooftop, and they just live on the roof in this brush arbor, or they'd build it outside the city walls, out in the fields, and they'd live out there. It was an 8-day feast. You live 7 days in the booth, and then on the 8th day, it was called the Great Feast, and you'd all get together and they'd have a big feast and celebrate together. It was really a Thanksgiving kind of thing, and I'm sure, I know kids, what do 9 and 10-year-old boys like to do? When you camp out like this and you live by a campfire out there in the field, I know they were doing marshmallows. And I know they were probably doing hot dogs over the, they were kosher, but they were hot dogs out there. It was a time to pull the family together and rejoice and remember how good God had been. The Feast of Tabernacles. Have you forgotten deliverance? You know, it'd be good if we could just do a Feast of the Tabernacles. Just get the church together, camp out here on the field for 7 days, and remember as best we can that we were slaves and in bondage to sin. What a beautiful song. I repent. Do you remember when you did? July 19th, 1970. I could draw you a picture of the inside of that little bitty cinder block True Light Baptist Church in Greensboro, North Carolina. I can tell you the song they sang that was breaking my heart as I stood up and walked toward that altar and asked God to please have mercy on me. Never forget deliverance. There was a debate going on, however. Look at verses 3-8. His brethren therefore said unto him, depart hence and go into Judea, that thy disciples also may see the works that thou doest. For there is no man that doeth anything in secret, and he himself seeketh to be known openly. If thou do these things, show thyself to the world. For neither did his brethren believe in him. Then Jesus said unto them, my time's not yet come, but your time is always ready. The world cannot hate you, but me it hateth, because I testify of it, that the works thereof are evil. Go ye up unto this feast. I go not up yet unto this feast, for my time is not yet full come. His brothers were full of advice. They're also insolent, and they're also very presumptuous. What is their advice? Why are you here in backwater Galilee? Apparently he's been there for at least 6 months. Why aren't you making everybody know who you are and what you can do? You know what you need? You need more publicity. You just don't have enough. If you can do these things you say you do, well, why stay here and do them? Why don't you go on down to Jerusalem where the crowds are and let your disciples, thy disciples, see what you can do? Notice that phrase, thy disciples. They didn't say us. Why don't you do this so we can see? No. Go down and do these things so thy disciples can see what you're doing. Why? Because the Word of God was clear. They didn't believe. They're insolent. They're presumptuous. Go to the capital and make a name for yourself. But what did Jesus already say about making a name? He said, I do not take honor from men. I'm not here to make a name for myself. I'm not here to do big things in front of the people so they'll all glorify me. I'm here to do the will of my Father, and that's not what my Father has asked me to do. So I'm not going to do that. He was good beyond all goodness. He was patient. He was kind. He was pure and wise, yet they failed to see him for what he really was. His miracles did not convince them. His teaching did not stir them. His character did not interest them. And he said to them, my time is not yet come. I have known very, very, very few people in my life who lived in a moment-by-moment realization of the will of God in their life. Jesus did. I would go down to that feast, but you know, my time isn't yet come. I live in a moment-by-moment realization of exactly what God would have me do right now, and that's not it. Boy, do we need that? To live moment by moment in realization that I am doing right now exactly what God would have me do in my life. He knew the spiritual climate of Jerusalem, and he knew it wasn't good. But I want you to notice what he said. My time's not yet come, verse 6, but your time is always ready. See, I walk in complete realization of what God would have me do. You don't. You walk in obedience to whatever you want to do at any given moment. Your time to do that pleases you, to do those things that you want to do, is always before you. That's not true in my life. He's a very different person from the men he's talking to. Here's what he really said to them. You can come and go at the dictates of your own desires. You do not live in harmony with heaven. Your steps are not ordered of the Lord. Mine are. Your time is always ready. You can do whatever you want to do, whenever you want to do it, because you do not live in subjection to the Father. I do. He was governed by another world. This world could not hate them. He said that. The world can't hate you, verse 7. Why can't the world hate them? Because they're in fellowship with it. They're in agreement with it. The world hates those that are not in fellowship with it. Now, let me ask you a question. And we're going to look at a couple of verses here. Can such a situation exist in a Christian's life? Can a Christian actually live in a condition where they can indeed do the dictates of their own heart at any time they choose? That they do not walk according to the drumbeat of another world. Well, absolutely it's true. Look at Romans chapter 6 with me. Romans 6. And we're going to look at verses 11, 12, and 13 of Romans chapter 6. Likewise, reckon ye also yourselves to be dead indeed into sin, verse 11 says, but alive unto God through Jesus Christ our Lord. Reckon means to consider it so, that you are dead to sin, but alive to Christ. Verse 12, let not sin therefore reign in your mortal body, that ye should obey it in the lust thereof. Neither yield ye yourselves as instruments of unrighteousness unto sin, but yield yourselves unto God as those that are alive from the dead, and your members as instruments of righteousness unto God. The most interesting word there is the word yield. Don't yield. Verse 13, neither yield ye your members as instruments of unrighteousness. The word yield means to present. Don't present yourself to unrighteousness, but instead to righteousness. Now, I need to make this comment. It's a common sense comment. You think, well, that's not very deep theologically, but sometimes it needs to be said. Paul wouldn't say not to do these things unless these things were possible to be done. It's possible that we can yield ourselves unto unrighteousness, that we can literally walk in fellowship with the world. Now, look at verses 17 and 18 of that same chapter. But God be thanked that ye were the servants of sin, but ye have obeyed from the heart that form of doctrine which was delivered you. Being then made free from sin, ye became the servants of righteousness. What a wonderful, wonderful, beautiful comment. I have the opportunity to become a servant to righteousness. How? People tell you this all the time. Don't yield your members to sin. Yield your members to righteousness. Don't give in to sin. Go ahead and be a servant unto righteousness. And we ask ourselves the question, fine, that's good. I want to do that. How do I do that? Well, there's an answer for that. 2 Corinthians. Join me in 2 Corinthians chapter 10. 2 Corinthians 10. And we're looking at verse 5. Casting down imaginations and every high thing that exalteth itself against the knowledge of God, and bringing into captivity every thought to the obedience of Christ. How can I not yield to sin, but instead become a servant unto righteousness? Some beautiful words here. Casting is a military term. It means to bring down the walls of a stronghold. You hit it with a battering ram, you do whatever you have to do, but you bring it down. You pull down. Pull down what? Imaginations. Imaginations is a word that means the contemplation of action. What do you want to do? How do you want to live? What are you planning on doing with your life? What are you going to do this afternoon, tomorrow morning, Wednesday of next week, 5 years from now? What are the contemplations of your actions? What do you see you doing for Christ? How do you see yourself dying to sin and living unto Him? There's a contemplation there. And we're either contemplating the right way or we're not. We pull down any contemplation of action, follow me, and every high thing that exalteth itself against the knowledge of God, and bring those things into captivity. Captivity means subjection. Into captivity, every thought to the obedience of Christ. How do I become a servant to righteousness? How can I not put myself in the same position where Jesus' brethren were? Where they are not at war with the world, but the world can't even hate them because they're in such close fellowship with it. How can I put myself in a position where I will not do at any given moment those things I want to do, but I can do those things that God would have me do? That I can walk with God as Jesus walked with God, and I can obey Him, and I can moment by moment be aware of the call of God and the will of God in my life. How do I do it? I pull down any contemplation of action that contradicts the mind of Christ. It's a moment by moment existence. All they want to do is do this. Wait, Father, is that your will? I want to pull down any imagination that contradicts your will in my life. And we constantly walk with God. What is walking with God? It is being obedient to Him and dying to ourselves and living unto Him. That's walking with God. And may we have the courage to do so. 2 Timothy 3 says, this know also, that in the last days perilous times shall come, for men shall be lovers of their own selves. Later in that passage, it says this, having a form of godliness, but denying the power thereof. We are living in the last days. If you don't think we are, go back and read what the Lord had to say to the church of Laodicea. You think you are rich. You think you're well-dressed. You think you are the cat's meow, and you don't know you are blind and wretched and naked and poor. And how do we get there? By allowing the contemplation of our actions to contradict God's will in our life. Self is your biggest enemy. Self is the veil that hides the face of God from us. When we make ourselves more than nothing, we make God less than everything. Self is the only prison that can bind the soul. He said, the world cannot hate you in verse 7. What's he talking about? This world is motivated by the lust of the eyes, the lust of the flesh, and the pride of life. And when we become motivated by any of those things, we're walking with the world. Please understand that when the world reaches out to you and says, don't serve Christ, serve me. Don't serve Him, make money. Don't serve Him, make a name for yourself. Don't be humble, be proud. Don't seek God, seek your self-recognition. Be somebody the world can honor. Don't be somebody quiet in the background, humble and quietly serving me as the best you can. Please understand that when the world's hand reaches out to you to pull you to itself, you need to take a close look at that hand. It's dripping with the blood of your Savior. And reject it. And walk with Him. No, fellas, I'm not going up. My time isn't here. I can't do those things I want to do. I do the things the Father wants me to do. But your time is always with you. You go on up to the feast. The departure, verses 9 and 10. When he had said these words unto them, he abode still in Galilee. But when his brethren were gone up, then went he also up unto the feast, not openly, but as it were in secret. I don't mean any disrespect, but I kind of picture the Lord wearing a hoodie and slipping in to Jerusalem. Nobody could see him. He didn't go in with a crowd. He didn't come with a big entourage. He just sort of, nobody really paid attention. He just slipped in. Why? Well, Malachi 3:1 says that he would appear suddenly in the temple, and so he did. Jesus appeared in the temple three times in the book of John, as a prince in chapter 2 to cleanse his father's house and proclaim himself Messiah, as a pilgrim in chapter 5 where he healed a man, and as a prophet to make an announcement in chapter 10 where we are today. There was a call to leave. There's a call to follow. And in that call, we'll see these people arguing about him, astonished at him, and angry with him. They were, first of all, arguing about him. Look at verse 11 through 13. The Jews sought him at the feast and said, "Where is he? We were expecting him. Where's Jesus? We felt like he'd be here." And there was much murmuring among the people concerning him, for some said, "He's a good man." Others said, "Nay, but he deceiveth the people." Howbeit, no man spake openly of him for fear of the Jews. Now, no doubt, these people that thought he was a good man had seen him heal or had been healed by him themselves. Maybe many of these people actually had heard the Sermon on the Mount, which has already been preached chronologically. These people believed Jesus to be a good man. Others said nothing of the kind. He's a complete deceiver. He's lying to these people, and he's pulling them away from the truth. And they argued and murmured, but not out loud. No man spake out loud for fear of the Jews. The common man had a great fear of the Sanhedrin. They didn't want to say anything about Jesus in front of them. They knew how they felt about Jesus Christ. When I read that phrase, "no man spake openly of him for fear of the Jews," it reminded me of how we act today, and we're afraid to speak openly of him for fear of man. Never be ashamed of Jesus Christ. You do anyone you speak to the greatest favor you will ever do them when you try to introduce them to the King of Kings. Never be afraid of his name. Never be ashamed of the gospel of Christ. Never be afraid to speak to anybody, anywhere, anytime about the wonderful promises Jesus Christ has made. Never live your life as a Christian in fear of man. We need to boldly proclaim who he is and what he has done. They were arguing about him. They were astonished at him. Look at verses 14 and 15. Now about the midst of the feast, Jesus went up into the temple and taught, and the Jews marveled, saying, "How knoweth this man letters, having never learned?" Now, midst of the feast, it's an 8-day celebration. So day 4, day 5, somewhere in there, word flashes around Jerusalem that Jesus is in the temple and he's teaching. And the people marvel because he does not have any letters. He has no learning. He has not attended rabbinical schools. He tried to explain to them how he could teach the way he could teach, having not been to their schools. In verse 16, Jesus answered, "My doctrine is not mine, but his that sent me." I'm not talking to you about things that I have learned. I'm talking to you about things my Father who sent me want you to know. I haven't been to your schools. I've been with him. And he wants you to know these things. That I'm giving you is not of me, it is of him. Well, the implication is that the things these other men are giving you are of themselves. And he comes right out and says that. Verse 16, "My doctrine is not mine, but his that sent me." Verse 17, "If any man will do his will, he shall know of the doctrine, whether it be of God or whether I speak of myself." If you would do what I ask you to do, you'd know automatically it's of God. Verse 18, "He that speaketh of himself seeketh his own glory." Now connect that with my doctrine's not mine. It's from him. I'm speaking to you because these are the words that God gave me to speak. Other men speak for themselves. He that speaketh of himself seeketh his own glory, but he that seeketh his glory that sent him, the same is true, and no unrighteousness is in him. I'm here to tell you what the Father sent me to tell you. Other men may tell you what they've learned from other men, and other men teach other men, and they're all guilty, and the blind are leading the blind, and you don't have any real knowledge here. I'm trying to give you real knowledge. If you'd listen to me and you'd hear me. His teaching, he says, stands on the fruit it produced. I give you what the Father sent me to give you. And if you would listen to me and obey, you'd know it was the truth. That's what he said. My teaching stands on its own fruit. Boy, there's a lesson there. Understanding comes from obedience, not the other way around. People that ask, why? I wouldn't do it like this, I'd do it like this. Why? Don't go there. Why? Don't live like that. Why? People constantly asking why are looking for understanding. People looking for that never look for obedience. We understand when we obey. God never asked us to obey once we understood. Just obey. And his teaching stands on its own fruit. Evolution's a great example of this. Let me give you some thoughts about that. Evolution is a wonderful example of the point Jesus Christ is trying to make right here. It's a doctrine evidenced by its fruit. It is survival of the fittest. It is might is right. It is the law of the jungle. Hitler embraced it and dedicated his book to Charles Darwin. The Blitzkrieg that rolled across Europe had its roots in evolution. The eradication of all despised races, Jews, Slavs, Gypsies, had its root in evolution. Behind the Panzer columns, behind the submarine wolf packs, behind the dive bombers of the Luftwaffe was the philosophy of evolution. Behind the Gestapo, the concentration camps, the gas chambers was evolution. The theory stands condemned by its own fruit. Jesus said, put my teachings to the test. You'll find out that they're right. Here, there, now and again, a man, a woman, a teenager, a little boy, a little girl, risk all on Christ. Steps out by faith and trusts completely what the Lord Jesus Christ had to say. And what happens? It works. What Christ does is visible fruit. He makes the drunken sober, the vile pure, the crooked straight. He cleanses, he redeems, he transforms. He transformed me. Don't take my word for what the fruit of Jesus' teaching is. Listen to the people that had eyewitness one-on-one dealings with him. Let their testimony speak. The woman at the well said, "Is not this the Christ?" Bartimaeus, the Lord walked up to him and said, would you have me do something for you? He said, yes, Lord, that I might receive my sight. He walked away, a seeing man. The man at the pool of Bethesda didn't know who'd healed him. They asked who. He said, I don't know. He found out later it was Jesus, and he came back to the Jews and told them that it was Jesus that made me whole. The nobleman came to the Lord and said, please come down and heal my son. The Lord said, I won't come down, but you go thy way. Thy son liveth. He goes home, finds out the boy's doing fine. When did the boy begin to improve? And he realized it was at the same hour that Jesus said, go thy way. Thy son liveth. I wonder what his testimony would have been. The little boy with loaves and fishes who came to hear him speak with a tiny little lunch and saw him feed 5,000 people with it. And I'm sure he went home and said, Mama, you're not going to believe what happened today. The disciples in the boat. It was dark. The waves were up. The wind was up. They were very, very fearful. And Jesus said, it is I. Fear not. And they said, you know, as soon as he came, there was peace. Peter, confronted by the Lord Jesus, will you also go away? He said, Lord, to whom shall we go? Thou hast the words of eternal life. Listen to the people who have come to Christ. Listen to what they say, and they'll tell you his doctrine bears fruit, and the fruit testifies of itself. Every man, woman, girl, or boy that had a believing encounter with Christ went away whole, satisfied, amazed, and convinced. And nothing else and no one else can make that claim. Verses 19 and 20.

The sadness in his voice must have been there. Why do you seek to take my life? And I know he made eye contact with him, and they made light of it and joked about it and said, who's trying to take your life? You must have a devil in you to think such a thing. Give me a name. Who is trying to take your life? Aren't you glad he didn't take the time to answer that question, because he would have had to name every man, woman, and child that ever walked this earth, because our existence took his life. They revered the law. They saw themselves as custodians of the law, but they themselves failed to keep it. They're plotting a murder. What does the law say about that? But they couldn't see that. They denied the accusation. They're angry with him. Look at verses 21 to 24. Jesus answered and said unto them, I have done one work, and ye all marvel. Moses, therefore, gave unto you circumcision, not because it is of Moses, but of the fathers. And ye on the Sabbath day circumcise a man. If a man on the Sabbath day receive circumcision, that the law of Moses should not be broken, and you're angry at me because I have made a man every whit whole on the Sabbath day. Judge not according to the appearance, but judge righteous judgment. John and the Lord Jesus Christ bring us right back to the real root of the problem. Why are they so upset? Because Jesus healed a man on the Sabbath day. Because he deliberately, obviously, and with no apology, touched a man and healed him on the Sabbath. And Jesus brings up this argument. What about that? Let's talk about circumcision for a moment. You guys circumcise, and what if the circumcision happened to fall on the Sabbath? Now that's interesting, because the Feast of Tabernacles ran Sabbath to Sabbath. It was an 8-day feast. If a child was born on this Sabbath, it would be circumcised on the next Sabbath. And what does the law say? That circumcision is part and parcel with cleansing and separation unto God. It is a ritual followed in the law. If a priest performs a circumcision on the Sabbath, is he guiltless? Is he without sin? And the answer is obviously yes. The child must be circumcised on the 8th day. If a priest can perform minor surgery as part of a ritual, why can't I touch a man burdened for 38 years and make him whole? Don't judge by what you see. Judge righteous judgment. He said, my doctrine, verse 16, my doctrine is not mine. What is his doctrine? They had murder in his heart. He had mercy. They hate him because he healed a man on the Sabbath day. He's still in the healing business. He knows of our great need. He is aware that we are sinners before him and can do nothing to help ourselves. And he comes to us with his doctrine. And what is his doctrine? I know you need a Savior. I know you have to have someone to step in for you and be the innocent sacrifice to take the place of the guilt that burdens you so heavily. I come. And he just said it in the last couple of chapters, in chapter 6, verse 51. What I give is my flesh for the life of the world. John 5:24, he that heareth my word and believeth has everlasting life. What is my doctrine? I know your need. I've come to meet your need. I've come to give my flesh for you. Will you listen to me and come to me and let me be your Savior? I am amazed at the long suffering and the patience of Jesus Christ in the face of this hard-hearted, stubborn-willed people, but he's trying to win them again. And this morning, he wants to win you. He healed on the Sabbath. He'll heal on this Sunday if you would heed his doctrine and you would come to him, every head bowed, every eye closed. Father, I pray you'd touch hearts today, and I pray the truth of the Word of God would be evident. And I'd pray the fruit of the Word of God would be real. With every head bowed, let me ask you a question. Do you know Jesus Christ as your personal Savior? Have you ever come to him? Have you ever accepted him? Have you ever come to him and did what the trio sang? I repent and I come to Christ and I give him my life. He will save you this morning. He will adopt you into his family and he will give you everlasting life. And all you need to do is just ask him right where you are,
just

0: ask him, say this to him, Father, I know I'm a sinner. I know you died for me. I pray right now you would save me according to your promise. I give you myself, and I accept that you gave yourself for me.
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2: You know, when you get a little older, people are always trying to tell you what to do. They think you forget. Brother Joel, he said, now you're on right after this. I said, okay, I've done this before. He said, right after this song. I said, yeah, I got you. I stood up, the man got through singing, and he's hitting me in the back. That means I'm going to walk you up there if you don't go. I can live with my arthritis. My dentures fit just fine. I can read with my bifocals, but I sure do miss my mind. I've never seen as many beautiful people in my whole life. I mean, even some of you guys, about one out of 10 maybe. I saw a beautiful young lady out here in the hall, in the foyer, and there were 7-8 guys around this one young woman. They have good vision. How do I know that Christ is risen? What proof have I to give? Well, he touched my life one blessed day, and I began to live. How do I know he left the tomb that day so long ago? Well, I met him just this morning, and my heart is still aglow. How do I know Christ still lives, rich blessings to impart? He walks with me along life's way. He lives in this old sinner's heart. Thank God for Jesus. And I believe the Genesis account of creation too. Man did a good job. Smart man. Amen? It's allowed. You can say that. Amen. Thank you. My name is Clyde Box. Now, he said I'd been in the ministry 50 years. I have. I started preaching when I was about that tall. Little midget preacher. I've been married to the same woman for 54 years. Amen. Married when we were 6. I have 4 daughters. She was easy on the girls, and I was more of a disciplinarian. They love their father, and their father loves them, but I was a strong disciplinarian. They obeyed their father. But when the grandchildren came, I lost it. And the sad thing about it is I don't remember losing it. I had my youngest grandbaby in my arms not too long ago. She's 5 years old. Her mother said, come on, Brittany, we have to go. She said, Papa's carrying me to the car. She said, get down. You can walk. Papa can't carry you at the car. She said, yes, he can. I'm the boss of him. I wheeled her right out to the car, too. This reminds me of a time we had. This is spring break time right at it, isn't it? For schools. I know y'all don't get a break at all. God bless your hearts. It's kind of tough. At spring break, we used to go skiing. A rich friend of mine had a house in Breckenridge, Colorado, and we'd go out there skiing. Well, one year I had to come back early because I had to go somewhere and preach. And my son-in-law, who's also a preacher, my son-in-law had Brittany with him, and he called me up. He was home. He said, would you like to keep Brittany tonight? And I said, sure, bring her over. He said, you know, my wife was coming in about 2 or 3 o'clock in the morning, said, you can keep her. I said, sure. I didn't know how long it'd been since I'd been in charge of a five-year-old. That's a dangerous thing, especially when she's the boss of you. And when you have sons-in-law like I do, he came and I said, okay, she's spending the night with me. Did you bring her some pajamas? He said, I thought you'd buy her some. I said, okay. I said, have you fed her? You know, you have to take care of these things. He said, no, I thought you'd feed her. Do you ever notice that, you'll notice it when you get older, that sons-in-law don't carry billfolds? Not long as they got the old gray head, the guy said, he'll get it. He'll buy it. So anyway, I said, okay, you didn't bring her any pajamas. I took her to get her some pajamas. And I didn't know pajamas, so I went back to the place with her. I'm asking this five-year-old what kind of pajamas you want. She said, a Little Mermaid. I couldn't find any Little Mermaid, so I bought her some pink pajamas. I bought them a size bigger than she wears. That's the way my mama bought my stuff. You grow into it. I never had anything new that fit me in my life. I was always growing into something. I said, what do you want to eat? And then she really threw me. She said, a Happy Meal. Now, every meal I ever got was happy. I was happy to get them. I asked her, Brittany, what is a Happy Meal? Where do you get them? She said, McDonald's, Papa. So I go to McDonald's. I get her a Happy Meal. I've got her pajamas. And I know what she likes to drink. Apple juice. Loves apple juice. So I was going to get her enough, and I bought a gallon of apple juice. Now, we let her drink the apple juice, and it's not a sin. You can't find it in the Bible. We let her drink the apple juice out of a bottle. Now, she'd been weaned, but she liked to drink it like that. I didn't see anything wrong with it. God didn't convict me of it, so I let her drink it out of it. So we got home. I put her pajamas on her. She had her Happy Meal, and she went to work on the apple juice. She drank that whole gallon of apple juice. I told you it'd been a long time since I'd been in charge of a five-year-old. But we go to bed. She said, it's time for bed. So we go to bed. I have a bed that I read in the bed, so it raises up. She liked to push it open, get down to the bottom. That's the cack. That's where she'd go to sleep down there. She got down there, and I turned the lights off. She said in a minute, Papa, could I come up there by you? I said, you sure can, baby. That little old warm body, I got up next to my back, and we went fast asleep. About midnight, I woke up. I said, this baby's sick. She is perspired. She is ready. I gave her a gallon of that apple juice. She gave me 2 gallons back. My wife came in about 2 o'clock. I put my shorts on her and some on me. So we both were in our pajamas with my shorts. And Betty came in and I told her, I said, she had a little accident with that apple juice. And she said, uh-uh, Papa, it was you. So I hope to God I haven't come full cycle. Though the cover's worn and the pages are torn, though places bear traces of tears, yet more precious than gold is this book, worn and old, that can shatter and scatter my fears. This old book is my guide. It's a friend by my side. It will lighten and brighten my way, and its promise I find soothes and gladdens my mind as I read it and heed it each day. John chapter 20. One of my favorite chapters in all the Word of God. Verse 1. The first day of the week cometh Mary Magdalene early, when it was yet dark, unto the sepulchre, and seeth the stone taken away from the sepulchre. Then she runneth and cometh to Simon Peter and to the other disciple whom Jesus loved, and saith unto them, They've taken away the Lord out of the sepulchre, and we know not where they've laid him. Peter therefore went forth, and that other disciple, and came to the sepulchre. So they ran both together, and the other disciple did outrun Peter and came first to the sepulchre. And he, stooping down and looking in, saw the linen clothes lying, yet went he not in. Then cometh Simon Peter following, and went into the sepulchre, and seeth the linen clothes lie. Here's my text. And the napkin that was about his head, not lying with the linen clothes, but wrapped together in a place by itself. John uses an entire verse to inform us that the burial napkin that was about the face of the Lord Jesus Christ was not just thrown aside when Jesus was resurrected. Instead, it was neatly folded and placed at the head of the stone sarcophagus or the stone coffin. When someone died in that day, it became the duty of a son or a friend to close the eyes and kiss the cheeks of the dead. When Jesus died on Mount Calvary, this became the duty of one Joseph of Arimathea and Nicodemus. They went to Pilate and begged for his body. Were laid in a new tomb that Nicodemus had prepared for himself. They had to take the body down from the cross, which was not an easy thing to do. They had to fashion a ladder, go up the side of the cross. They took the winding sheet with them, and they had to pull the hands through the spikes. They could not pull the spikes out. And they'd let him sag into the sheet and take him down from the cross. They took him to the new tomb. I've been in that garden's tomb in Israel many times, and you have too, I know. But I've been in my imagination inside the tomb with Nicodemus and Joseph of Arimathea. I've watched them gently lay out the Lord Jesus' body, wash the blood and the dirt, hard task. Wash it clean. They wrapped it in clean white linen, one leg, then both legs together around the torso with the hands folded across the chest. They put a linen napkin about his face. I've been with those disciples. I've watched them walk to the mouth of that tomb and turn and take one long last look at the one they loved with all their hearts, tears coursing down their cheeks. And they walked out and the stones rolled in place in front of the tomb. It's all over. The end of a beautiful dream. A dream that lasted just 3 short years and that was over. Their master had ended up not on a throne as they expected, but crucified like a common criminal between 2 thieves. 3 dreary days passed. I believe those were the darkest days this old world has ever known. I have an idea the birds didn't sing and the sun didn't dare come out. Well might the sun in darkness hide and shut its glories in when Christ the mighty maker died for man the creature's sin. But on the 3rd day something happened. God said to an angel in heaven, go get him. And he sped to earth. And the stars parted, and in his wake was a great light. And when his foot hit the ground, the stone rolled away from in front of the tomb, and he walked inside and said to the Son of God, your Father wants you. And Jesus came out of the morning light. The birds began to sing again, resurrection! The sun came out in all of its glory. in our text, Mary comes to the tomb. She sees the stone rolled away. Jesus is not in there. And she runs as fast as she can to find Peter and John. She finds them and says, "They've stolen the body of the Lord. We don't know where they've laid him." They run to the tomb. John's faster and he gets there first. And he stoops down, looks inside, sees the linen clothes in disarray. Peter, as we'd expect, when Peter gets there, he just runs past John on inside the tomb. And he too sees the linen clothes in disarray. But there's something unusual about that scene. Something different. The napkin that was about the face of the Lord Jesus Christ was not just thrown aside. Instead, it was neatly folded and placed at the head of the stone coffin. Is there a reason for that? Oh, there's great significance in that. But in order to understand it, you have to know just a little bit about Hebrew tradition. The folded napkin had to do with the master and the servant. And every Jewish boy knew the tradition. When the servant set the table for the master, he made sure everything was just right. He had plenty of food, plenty of wine, and he had placed the napkin down by the plate. They ate, they sopped, ate with pita bread, pita-type bread, and sopped the food into their mouth. So they got their fingers dirty and their beard. Now, if the master got up from the table and took his napkin, cleaned his beard and his fingers and wadded it up and threw it down and left the table, the servant would very quickly clean the table. But, now watch it. If the master got up from the table after eating a lot, cleaned his beard, his fingers, and folded the napkin and put it back down, left the table, servant wouldn't dare touch the table. Because a folded napkin meant, "I'm not finished yet. I'm coming back." Amen. Now, the last time John had seen the master, he had spoken to him, "Behold, our mother." The light had gone out of the sky for John. His master died. The dream was over. But when he stooped down and looked in that tomb and saw those linen clothes in disarray, he knew the tradition of the folded napkin. He saw that napkin neatly folded. God spoke to his heart and said, "John, he's not finished yet. He's coming back." And Peter, last time Peter had seen him, he denied him not once, not twice, but three times. "Why art thou cast down, O my soul? Why indeed," Peter says, "because of him, that's why. Why, I'd rather die than live through misery like that again. Put up your sword," he said, "as to a child, rebuked for being brave. What kind of man condemns the courage he himself inspired?" There they go, that treacherous horde. Their angry torches seem like tiny sparks from here, and now they fade. As does my hope. No, I'm not his. Why should I be? When he disclaimed his own disciple by that act, he healed that wretched ear. With but a word, he could have sliced the neck I missed instead. Good. A fire. Hope I won't be recognized again. This night is bitter, black. So is my soul. No, I'm not his. Not now. No more. For when he meekly left with them, his footsteps stamped my soul into the ground. Why, he once defied the money changers, still wild storms and men. Now look at him. He's weak and bound. I repeat, I don't know who he is. He turns my way. He hears me, sees me. What? A rooster crows. Peter ran out of the night and began to beat his fist against the wall and cry out, "Oh God, will he ever forgive me? Why did I do it?" But when he ran inside that tomb, saw those linen clothes in disarray and the napkin neatly folded, God spoke to Peter's heart and said to him, "He's not finished yet, Peter. He's coming back. He's not finished with mercy. He's going to restore you to fellowship. He's not finished with grace. He's going to use you in his service. Thank God the napkin is still folded. The throne is filled, but the napkin's folded, and he's not finished yet. He is coming back." Now, I can prove all that, but I'm going to tell you something I can't prove, but you'll find out when you get to heaven. I knew this was right. I believe with all my heart, Dr. Harden, that at the Last Supper, you know, he had given Judas the sop. I believe he took the napkin up, wiped his fingers and his face, and said, "Let not your hearts be troubled. You believe in God, believe also in me. In my Father's house are many mansions. If it were not so, I would have told you. I go to prepare a place for you. And if I go and prepare a place for you, I will come again and receive you unto myself, that where I am, there you may be also." And folded that napkin and put it down in that upper room. Those disciples passing by know the tradition. Are we coming back here? No, we're not coming back here, but he's coming back here. He's not finished yet. He's coming back. He's not finished saving sinners. You know, we don't see a lot of people get saved anymore. Soul winning seems to be a past art. But that's our business. That's why you built this organization here. That's why you have this school. We're to bring people to Christ. We need to be busy about the Father's business. Not too long ago, I had a young man call me from Ohio. I preach for him up there every other year or so. And he asked me if I'd come up there. He had a youth pastor and had some difficulty in his church. Don't ever cause any trouble in a church. But he said, "You need to come up here and preach for me. The people trust you, and my church is about to split." It was right after Christmas, just before New Year's. And I said, "Son, I can't come up there this week. It cost you an arm and leg getting me up there anyway, and I can't do you any good just coming Sunday." He said, "Well, I really need for you to come up here, Dr. Bob." I said, "Well, I can't do it. I want to, but I can't do it." And he started crying. Grown man, you know, that's not fair. I said, "I can't, you know, I'll be coming back on New Year's Eve." And he said, "I really need you to come." I said, "Well, if you shut up crying, I'll come." Now I'm going to confess something to you folks. I want you to get this, because this is confession time. Preachers have guilt too. You know, we make errors. We're mostly close to perfect, but we make errors. I complained and griped to my wife every hour before I went up there. I said, "No, I'm going to do no good." My wife is such a wonderful person. All they say to you, wives are good at this. God bless you. That's not helpful. I said, "You know, I can't do him any good going up there just one day. I don't want to be coming back on New Year's Eve. And I hate getting on the airplane anyway. It's terrible to fly. You have to strip down to nothing." I've learned it. They never warned me. I take belt, shoes, everything. I start for the trousers, and they said, "No, come on, that's okay." And I said, I cannot. There's no reason for me to go up. I'll probably split his church. I can't help it. So she took me to the airport. I complained all the way at the airport. All she said, "God bless you." God bless you. I got out of the car. I said, I always go in, make sure the planes come on time. She said, God bless you. I said, well, okay. I got on just very quickly. Not any problem. Wasn't anybody in the airport hardly. I wasn't talking to anybody. I didn't want to see anybody. I didn't want to be where I was. I got on an airplane. There's an old man sitting. I was 17E. I never will forget it. An old man was sitting there. And when I call a guy an old man, he's an old man. This was an old guy. And he tried to help me with my coat. Two old people trying to help each other wasn't helping a whole lot. I said, no, I'll just get in. I didn't want to talk to him. Didn't want to talk to anybody. I was mad. And I got over to my seat over here. And if you've ever had a premonition about something, it's a strange phenomenon. It's a strange thing. There was a beautiful Oriental girl got on that airplane. Now, the airplane wasn't full. I knew where she was coming. I do not know why, but I knew she's coming right here. Going to sit in this middle seat. And she did. She asked the old man, and he was trying to help her. And she got in between us. And I turned my face to the window. Now, I'm ashamed of that, but I did. You know what she said to me? What do you do? I wanted to say I was a truck driver, but I knew better than to say anything. I said, I'm a preacher. The old man said, did he say he is a preacher? I said, I sure did, sir. He said, I am too. I said, wonderful. And I said to her, are you a Christian? She said, no, sir, I'm not. I said, you're going to be before we get to Dayton. About, 15 minutes later up in the air, I went through the plan of salvation with Karen. The old man said, can I get in on this? I said, you sure can. And he listened while I went through the plan of salvation with Karen, and Karen bowed her head and asked Jesus to come into her heart. When I got up to the Dayton, we all got off. We was walking down. That girl, I was in the middle. That man had me by the arm, and a girl had me by the other arm. And this preacher was waiting on me with his wife, and he looked at me. Boy, he said, old Doc's wife, Betty must have died. He got him a young one. But I introduced her to them and said, you know what? Tell them what happened to you. She said, up in the airplane, I put my trust in Christ. I told you that to tell you. I called Betty when I got there. And I said, Dawn, I need to tell you something. I said, I need to apologize to you. I know why I was supposed to come up here. There's a little girl that needed Jesus. And the napkin's still folded. He's not finished saving sinners. He's still in the soul winning business. Then he's not finished sanctifying saints. Now, sanctification does not mean sinless perfection, never did. It means to be set apart as holy unto God. And he's still taking young people. I looked at your annual. It's an annual, I guess. I looked at it and I said, well, I wonder what God can do with all those low faces. And some of the most beautiful faces I've ever seen right here in this auditorium. God's got something special for you. Just let him sanctify you. Set you apart as holy unto him. The napkin's still folded. He's not finished. He is coming back. You know the reason we don't have the power of God anymore? We don't want it. We're afraid of it. But I want it. I want it every time I talk to somebody, they want to know more about Jesus. See, I used to resign every Monday. It's hard to give a church up. When I retired, you know, it took me a year. I'd resign on Sunday. I said, I'm tired of this anyway. I'm going to resign. I'd resign. I'd re-up on Monday. Sometimes I just throw in the towel altogether. I said, I'm not going to do this anymore. Have you ever thrown in the towel? When I throw it in, he takes it and says, fret not thyself because of evildoers, neither be thou envious of the workers of iniquity, for they shall soon be cut down as the green grass and wither as the green herb. trust in the Lord and do good. And so shalt thou dwell in the land, and verily thou shalt be fed. Delight thyself also in the Lord, and he shall give thee the desires of thine heart. It's still folded. He's not finished saving sinners. He's not finished sanctifying saints. He's not finished sending out servants. The fields are wide unto harvest, but the laborers are few. We need some young people who go to the mission field. See, he ain't finished yet. It's still folded. He's coming back. And we need to have some jewels to lay at his feet. Mission field. Why don't we see that much anymore? People are coming home from the mission field and still going. But he's not finished yet. We need some laborers to work in the field. Why? Look in here. Isn't it good to look in there and see him? I see my Lord in the Bible whenever I chance to look. Well, he's the theme of the Bible, the center and heart of the book. He's the rose of Sharon, the lily fair. Whenever I open the Bible, the Lord of the Bible is there. He in the book beginning gave the earth its form. He's the ark of safety that bears the brunt of the storm. The burning bush in the desert and the budding of Aaron's rod. Whenever I open the Bible, I see the Son of God. He's the ram upon Mount Moriah, that ladder from earth to sky. The scarlet cord in the window, the serpent lifted high. The smitten rock in the desert, and the shepherd with staff and crook. Whenever I open the Bible, I see my Lord in the book. He's the seed of the woman, the Savior virgin born. He's the Son of David, whom men rejected with scorn. The Lord of eternal glory, whom John the Apostle saw. The light of that celestial city. That lamb without spot or flaw. The bridegroom coming at midnight. For whom his people look. Yes, whenever I open the Bible, I see my Lord in the book. It's still folded. He's not finished yet. He's coming back. He's not finished with sympathy. He loves us with an undying love. Regardless of the circumstances of life, he's always there. And he's always for us. All this simply because of one thing. God became man and dwelt among us. And we beheld his glory. But how can that be? God became a man? Was he God? Well, yes, he never stopped being God. Well, how could he be God and man? If he is not a man, who was that babe in Bethlehem's manger? If he is not God, why did a choir of angels come down and sing at his birth? If he is not a man, who called himself the Son of Man? If he's not God, who said, I and my Father are one. If he's not a man, who was that that stooped in that upper room, washed those old disciples' dirty feet? If he's not God, who washed them from his sin, their sins in his own blood? If he's not a man, who was that that wept at Lazarus' tomb? If he's not God, who came, called Lazarus forth from that tomb? If he's not a man who cried out from the cross, I thirst. If he's not God who gave the woman at the well living water. If he's not a man, who was that that hungered on the mountainside? If he's not God who fed a hungry multitude of people on the same mountainside with a little boy's lunch. I ask you one last question. If he is not a man, who was that that they buried in Joseph's tomb? If he is not God who came out of that tomb 3 days later. He was God. He was man. And the napkin still folded. He's not finished yet. But one day, we're going to another supper. It's called the marriage supper of the Lamb. And I believe he'll stand from that supper, take his napkin, wipe his face, Don't need it anymore. He's back, and we're with him forever. Wherefore, comfort one another with the folded napkin. He is not finished yet. Thank you.
1: Up next, a sermon from the former pastor of Campus Church, Dr. Jim Shetler. This is Rejoice Pulpit.
3: Turn to Philippians chapter number 4 as we continue our study into the book of Philippians. We've come to the last chapter, and what a chapter it is. We'll be looking at several different things, Lord willing, in the weeks ahead in Philippians chapter 4. I think Philippians 4 will just be a great chapter for all of us to encourage us and to inspire us to do and to be what we ought to be. From cosmetic surgery to counseling sessions, from makeovers to vacations, Americans spend literally, not thousands, not millions, but billions of dollars on finding peace of mind. To come to that place of calmness and stillness in their mind and to find peace, it is amazing what Americans will spend and do to find that peace of mind. My friend, it's all in Philippians chapter number 4, in that peace of mind. Look with me if you would. We're going to look at three things about the peace of mind. Matter of fact, actually, we're only going to probably get to two today, and next week we'll spend our whole time on just one of them. But three reasons you don't have peace of mind. Number one, the war, no more war between saints, or the war between saints that are going on. Number two, worry in your souls. And number three, wickedness in your thoughts. And today we're going to look at two things: no more war between saints and no more worry in your souls to have peace of mind. We begin in Philippians chapter 4 in verse number 1. Now we see that word therefore. So we are coming off of chapter 3 that he gives the why that we should stand firm. Verse 1 talks about, so stand fast in the Lord. And we've come off the why we should stand fast, that we're pressing toward the mark for the excellency of the knowledge of Jesus Christ, that we may know him. And now in chapter 4, we come to the how we can stand fast in the Lord. And in these days and in these times and in this time of year, we need to learn how to stand fast in the Lord. So Philippians chapter 4 is going to help us with this. There's the therefore. My brethren, dearly beloved, and long for, my joy and crown. So stand fast in the Lord, my dearly beloved. The first thing I want you to see in our first point today is no more war between saints. Now, I'll share this with you. You read verse 1. There's two things you can pick up out of verse 1. One, what he wants you to do. So stand fast in the Lord. And the other thing you pick up, boy, did Paul love this church? Look at these terms. Brethren, dearly beloved, comes out of a root of agape there. Dearly beloved, long for, my joy, my crown, ends again with dearly beloved. Now, I think there's a couple things here that is good for us. First of all, he's going to deal with some correction. He's even going to name some people. And I'll tell you, when you start naming people and you start doing correcting, you better make sure you have a good motive. And you better make sure you love who you're correcting. You better make sure you know how you're handling who you're handling. When you get in the arena of correction and confronting, I think the person who is confronted has a responsibility to take whatever's given, but it makes a big difference on how we deal with people. And he's gonna mention a couple names here. But notice verse 1 and see the love there that he has for people. See that he's longing for these people. See that he's laboring. Man, my joy and my crown, this is what I'm working for. You are who I love. You are who I'm longing for. You are who I'm laboring for, he says here. Now, he's going to make some correction, And he's going to give some admonition, but he does want them to know, I love you all. And that's why I don't want you to do what you're doing. That's why I don't want you to have the strife. I want you to have peace of mind. I don't want you to be battling between each other. Now, I realize that probably the greatest source of irritation in our life is other people and the way that they've handled us or what they've done to us. But my friend, people are important. We need to love people. We need to long for people. And we need to labor for people. People are important. Jesus Christ died on that cross for people. Now, I want to share this with you, and I think you need to hear this. Because somebody loves people, it doesn't mean you have to throw out your doctrine. You know, people say, well, he doesn't love people a lot. He's more doctrinal. What's with that? That when you become doctrinal about something, you don't love people anymore? Well, you know, but, you know, he's real big on truth. So there's a conflict between truth and loving people? My friend, I'll tell you something. Christ was truth, and Christ was love on that cross. Paul loved this church. He's going to correct them. He's giving them doctrine. But you don't have to throw out doctrine because you love people. It can be harmonious. You don't have to throw out duty and love people. Now, you know what? That old phrase, duties never conflict. I believe the truth behind that cliche is true. You do what you're supposed to do, and God will give you the grace to handle those things. But you know, the way that you define duty sometimes happens to be your agenda for the day. And if anyone comes into your agenda for the day, no, can't help them. Don't have time for that person. I don't have time to do that. You know what? Love doesn't mean you have to throw away duty. Love doesn't mean you have to throw away your doctrine. Love doesn't mean you have to throw away your determination. I mean, you may be a very aggressive, intense individual, and you're very determined to see things happen and to see things change. Doesn't mean you have to stop loving people because of that. You can have determination. You can have some drive and still long for people. My friend, look what he said in chapter 3. I press toward the mark. Man, I'm going forward. I'm doing things. But I still long for you all. I still call you my dearly beloved. I still love you. Let's remember, we don't have to throw out doctrine, duty, or determination to still love people. And we need to love one another. Now, Paul's going to give correction, and that was needed. But I think we need to understand, no more war between the saints. Why are we battling between ourselves? We ought to love one another. We ought to care for one another. We ought to learn how to get along. Verse number 2. I beseech Euodias. I beseech Syntyche. I beseech both of you women that they be of the same mind in the Lord. Now, I want to tell you this. To mention names in the Bible is a big deal. Especially to correct people by name in the Bible is a big deal. Now, obviously, we do not know either one of these ladies. We do not know what kind of ladies they were. We know that they served the Lord. I think both of them had great intentions. I think both of them wanted God's will. I think both of them wanted to do the things of the Lord, but somewhere in doing that, there is a conflict. And he has to even mention their names that this thing is taken care of. You know, I think that's very important. Look what he says to him. By the way, he's equal with it. Look at verse 2. I beseech Euodias, I beseech Syntyche, that they be of the same mind in the Lord. Man, I'm begging you. Get it taken care of between both of you. Whatever the difference is, whatever the problem is, it may be that both, it isn't a matter of who's right and who's wrong here. He does not say that. He says, I beg both of you, get it right with each other. Stop your bickering, stop your problems, and get on the same page. Now, Euodias says, that's right, Syntyche, did you hear what Paul says? Get on the same page, and it's my page, I'm right. And Syntyche, no. You didn't understand the Greek the way I do. I know what Paul meant. Paul meant, Euodias, you need to get on the same page as my page. No, Paul took care of all that when he said, be of the same mind in the Lord. Hey, let's go back a couple chapters. Let's review a little bit in our book. I wonder if these two ladies, what they were thinking. When they're going through the letter, have you ever wondered this? When they're reading through the letter, the very first time the letter's ever been read, and they come to chapter 2, and here's these two ladies listening to Epaphroditus read the letter to the church of Philippi. Fulfill ye my joy that ye be like-minded, having the same love, being of one accord, of one mind. Let nothing be done through strife. I could just see Euodias punch her husband. I hope Syntyche is taking notes today. Let nothing be done through strife. Well, that's all Euodias ever does. And then it says, or vain glory. Oh, well, Syntyche, you might as well put your name in there for that one. I could just about imagine what happened. But in lowliness of mind, let each esteem other better than themselves. Look not every man on his own things, but every man also on the things of others. Let this mind be in you, which was also in Christ Jesus. Since you turned over to Philippians 2, would you turn over to one other passage? Would you turn with me to Romans chapter 12? Romans 12, I consider the greatest passage in all the Bible on getting along with other people. Now, Ephesians 4 is right on up there, and 1 Corinthians 13 be hard to argue with. But I like Romans 12 for interpersonal relationship problems. Look with me, if you would, Romans chapter 12, beginning at verse 4. For as we have many members in one body, and all members have not the same office. See, I think that's where the problem begins. We do not accept other people's gifts in the way that they are. We just think, oh, that's wrong. Well, that's not as good as mine. You know, that's not the way it should be. Oh, they're doing this. We're all one members, but one of another. So we being many are one body in Christ, and everyone members one of another. Having then gifts differing according to the grace that is given to us. Hey, folks, every one of us have different ministry gifts. We have different motivational gifts. Now, there's some exhorters here. There's some prophets here. There's some merciful. There's some givers. There's some rulers. And he goes through the whole list of the motivational gifts in the following verses. Look down to verse 10. Be kindly affectionate one to another with brotherly love, in honor preferring one another. Look down with me, if you would, down to verse 16. Be of the same mind one toward another. Mind not high things, but condescend to men of low estate. Be not wise in your own conceit. In other words, I know that I'm right and they're wrong. Recompense to no man evil for evil. I'll tell you this right now. This would change families, rooms, homes, work, offices, everything, if you would stop rendering evil for evil. Somebody says something to you that's not right. Somebody does something to you that's not right. It's going to happen this week. It's going to happen the rest of your life. People are going to treat you wrong. Don't recompense. Don't pay back evil for evil. If somebody does you evil, return with a soft answer. Return with the grace of God. Return with love and kindness. Somebody does you wrong, you go back and say, I'm going to do something for them. Overcome evil with good. Don't recompense to no man evil for evil. Provide things honest in the sight of all men. Look at verse 18. If it be possible, as much as lieth in you, live peaceably with all men. Now, some of you are thinking, oh, that was the verse I was looking for. What he's saying is, come on now, get off your high horse. Condescend, come on down, swallow the pride, and get along. Man, he calls them by name because there's a real problem. And he says, you know what? It's time that you have the same mind, and the same mind is the mind of Jesus Christ. Let me show you something else. Look at verse 3. And I entreat thee also, true yoke fellow. Well, who's this guy? I don't know. I'm just being honest with you. I do not know who True Yoke Fellow is. Now, it may be that the guy's name is True Yoke Fellow. And no, I'm really serious. That might be the guy's name. They take the Greek name and it'd be True Yokefellow. That's his name. Maybe after he got saved, he had his name changed to True Yokefellow. It may be Epaphroditus that's going to bring the letter. It may be the whole congregation of the church at Philippi. Somebody, though, whoever it is, whoever this True Yokefellow is, help these two ladies. Now, I think that's interesting. The ladies are going to need help. These ladies are not going to get this thing taken care of by themselves. They're going to need a referee, or excuse me, the Holy Spirit. They're going to need some help. And so, True Yokefellow, would you come in? I don't know who the True Yokefellow is in your home, but somebody needs to rise to the occasion. Maybe you need to be that True Yokefellow. But notice what it says. I entreat thee also, True Yokefellow, help those women which labored with me in the gospel. We are not talking about wicked women here. We're not talking about the strange women of Proverbs 6 and 7 here. We're not talking about Delilah and Jezebel in the church at Philippi. We're talking about ladies who go on Christian service. We're talking about two girls who love the Lord, who want God's will for the church, but they're at odds at each other. And you're never going to have peace of mind with war between the saints. And he says, True Yokefellow, will you get in there and help these ladies? And it says, with Clement also and with other my fellow laborers whose names are in the book of life. And you know what? That's what matters. The fact of the matter is, Euodias and Syntyche are both written in the book of life. And so is your family written in the book of life. And so if they've trusted Jesus Christ as their Savior, they're your brother and sister in Christ, and their name is written down in the book of life. Hey, let's get along with them. We're going to be spending eternity with them forever. Then we come to verse 4, and boy, did I enjoy the choir number that goes, I mean, the very words that they sing. I say rejoice. That's the name of the song that they sang. And verse 4 goes right with that. Rejoice in the Lord always. And again, I say rejoice. You don't have to say it twice, Paul. Well, then he doesn't live where I live. I need to hear it twice. How about you? Turn to Psalm 85. Would you, Psalm 85? Sometimes I think we think that the normal Christian life is just righteousness. The normal Christian life is not just righteousness, it's rejoicing. And I want you to see that when revival comes to a group of people, not only is there a newness of righteousness, but there's a newness of rejoicing. There is joy in people's hearts. Psalm 85 and verse 6 is the verse that I have prayed every week for 7 years. Wilt thou not revive us again, that thy people may rejoice in thee? Folks, let me tell you something. You can't rejoice in cancer. God doesn't say rejoice in cancer, and again I say rejoice in cancer. Doesn't say that. Rejoice in difficulties, and again I say rejoice in difficulties. He doesn't say that. He says rejoice in the Lord, and again I say rejoice. You know what the object of our rejoicing is? It's not getting out of debt. The object of our rejoicing is not a clear bill of health. The object of our rejoicing is not dating that individual. The object of our rejoicing is Jesus Christ. Rejoice in the Lord. Hey, and again, I say rejoice. You will never have a peace of mind until Jesus Christ becomes your joy. And you know what? Some of you need to live the normal Christian life. Yeah, you need to get rid of bitterness, and you need to get rid of pornography, and you need to get rid of, yeah, I know that. But let me tell you what else the normal Christian life is. It's rejoicing in the Lord. And some of you could use one big dose of the joy of the Lord. You have lost your joy and intimacy with Jesus Christ. Rejoice in the Lord. And again, I say rejoice. Let me ask you something. Do you need revival today? Have you lost your joy of rejoicing in who the Lord is? Look at that verse. Wilt thou not revive us again, that thy people... People ask me, Jim, when you're praying for revival, what are you praying for? I'm praying that people will rejoice in thee, that they'll rejoice in God again. You know, Nehemiah summed it up well that day at Watergate. That day at Watergate.

And he says unto them, this is it, Nehemiah, let them have it. And Nehemiah says, eat the fat, drink the sweet, for this is God's day. The joy of the Lord is your strength. I said, wait a second, man, what kind of preaching is that, man? But what did Nehemiah know? Nehemiah knew if these people keep the joy of the Lord, these walls will never come down. These people keep the joy of the Lord, and they will live for God. They will do what's right. You know what we've lost, people of God? We've lost our joy. We've lost our rejoicing in the Lord. And look at verse number 5. Let your moderation be known unto all men. The Lord is at hand. This is a great word, moderation. This word moderation means, let me tell you what it doesn't mean. It doesn't mean any extreme behavior. This is the idea behind the word moderation, that you don't have any extreme violent behavior. It means that you don't have any extreme beliefs. You're not on some hobby horse hitting the same thing over and over and over and over and over and over and over again. Everything. You know, some preachers are that way. Some preachers do not have moderation in their preaching. Every week, it's the somehow, some way, they get soul winning into the message. Some way, somehow, the text doesn't have anything to do with it. They get submission to authority into the text. Some way, somehow, they get this into the text. Now, there is one exception to that. You can always put Jesus Christ in the text. You can always put Christ, and should. Sirs, we would see Jesus. There's no extreme with that. Well, moderation is not going to an extreme about your behavior. It's not going to an extreme about your beliefs, and it's not going to extreme about your battles. I mean, you may have to fight some fights, and you pick and choose which ones they are, and you don't have great wars or anything like that. You have moderation. And by the way, moderation is not a private thing. You know, some people are real private. Well, moderation is a very public thing. Look what it says. Let your moderation be known unto all men. All people ought to see that we as Christians aren't gone to any extremes in our beliefs, in our behavior, in our battles. We ought to have moderation with all men. That the Lord is at hand. That's good, friend. The Lord is at hand. That means the judgment seat of Christ. We better be careful how we judge others. We ought to judge other people in the light that one day we're going to be judged too. The Bible doesn't say we shouldn't judge. Bible says, first of all, before you judge, you get the beam out of your own eye. And then you can go and judge them. You read that, Matthew chapter 7. Doesn't say you're not supposed to judge. Matter of fact, the Bible says, ye that are spiritual judges all things. But do remember this. You make sure that you judge people according to the light that you're going to be standing at the judgment seat too, friend. The Lord is at hand. You're going to be one day facing judgment. So have moderation, will you? Have some moderation. Restrain yourself. One commentary wrote it this way. I thought this was interesting. Moderation, gentle reasonableness. I think that's not a bad translation of that word moderation. And then we come to verse number 6, a great verse. No more war between saints, verses 1 through 5. And verse 6 and 7, no more worry in your soul to have peace of mind. Look at verse number 6. Be careful for nothing, but in everything, by prayer and supplication with thanksgiving, let your request be made known unto God. What a great verse as we finish up together. Matter of fact, you know what? It's such a good verse. Would you read this with me? If you're watching by way of the telecast, wherever you are, most of you know the verse, read it out loud with it. Say it with me together. Philippians chapter 4, verse 6. Would you say it with me? Be careful for nothing, but in everything, by prayer and supplication, with thanksgiving, let your request be made known unto God. Boy, what a great verse, friend. No more worry in your soul, because believing prayer will give you victory over that worry. Now, first of all, I want to talk about the word careful, and it's a good word. Now, a lot of times people use the word anxious or worry there, and it would be fine. But you know, the word careful is a good word, because the Bible doesn't say that we should not care. It does not say that. Matter of fact, care, burden, is really key to effective prayer. Importunity, I think, is the key ingredient to seeing prayers answered. That there is a fervent, the effectual fervent prayer of a

0: righteous man availeth much. You cannot say that we should not have care as Christians. We should have care. This is why I like this word better than anxious or worry. Be careful for nothing. The key is not that we don't have care. It's that we are not full of care. That we are not, it's got us. It's gripped us. We are paralyzed. We don't have peace of mind. We have problems in our mind. We are so wrapped up in this situation that we have no peace. I like the word careful because that's what we're not supposed to be. It isn't that we're not supposed to have care and a burden. It's that we're not supposed to be full of that care. Bible says in 1 Peter, casting all your care. That care's not sin. Casting all your care upon him, for he careth for you. Man, we ought to lay this on the Lord and then leave it. So it says here, we worry about nothing and we pray about everything. Let me just say that one time. We just need to get this. Worry about nothing, pray about everything. Can you say that with me? Worry about nothing, pray about everything. That should be our motto these next weeks. Worry about nothing, pray about everything. As we look into this, let's see here. First of all, we see the word careful. I want you to look at the word everything. You say, Jim, you're going to define the word everything. Well, obviously it means everything, but you know, sometimes we do need a little help. So let me talk to you about some everythings. Every decision, you need to go to prayer. If you're coming to a point in your life you don't know, you need to ask the Lord to help you. You need to be in prayer about decisions. So many Christians are making decisions without prayer. Some of you have some major decisions you have to make in your life coming up. You've got to pray about it. Get alone with God and lift that request up to God. Don't worry about it. Pray about it. And when it comes up through the day, don't start putting together scenarios that may never occur and you get anxious and you become full of care, but say, no, I'm going to pray about this need. When it comes to decisions, my friend, you better pray about it. When it comes to difficulties in your life, do you have a difficulty in your life right now? Whatever difficulty it is, pray about it. Pray about that difficulty. Ask God's will to be done. Ask the Lord what to teach you in that difficulty. Pray about difficulties. What about discernment? And by the way, discernment could be different than making a decision. There may be discernment about an issue that you're coming to. And you've got to, I got to know what I believe on this. It isn't necessarily a decision you're making about where you're going to go or what you're going to do, but you need discernment. Maybe discernment on how to deal with someone. Maybe you're going to be a true yoke fellow. Well, listen, you need to pray about before you say, I like this true yoke fellow thing. I'm going to go help people get their problem solved. Well, there is a verse in the Bible, too, that he's a foolish man that grabs a hold of a dog by his ears. And you know what? You grab a hold of Euodius and Syntyche without going to the Lord. And buddy, you got a dog by your ears. You're going to get bit. And before you become a true yoke fellow, you may better ask the Lord for some discernment on how you're going to handle that situation. Might be good. So discernment. Dreams. This is a great area. I think many of us say, well, I never pray that because, the Lord will never do that. No. Be careful for nothing, but in everything, by prayer and supplication, with thanksgiving, let your requests be made known to God. I think we should be taking our dreams to God. I think we should, and if we're worried about those dreams ever being accomplished, let's get them to God as quickly as we can. The Lord may change those dreams, or the Lord might have put those dreams on your heart. And here's another area, defeats. I think we ought to pray about our defeats. And friend, there will be those. Well, I failed this past week, Pastor. Then pray about it. Ask the Lord to help you this coming week. Well, my thought life went down the tubes again this week. Then pray about it and let's see victory. Cry out to God next time before the temptation. Let's pray about it for everything. And then I think the little key word in this verse is the word thanksgiving. I think that is the thing that makes it happen, friend. I think when you come to Thanksgiving, the peace of mind starts coming. I think your faith is now shown in your prayers. Notice this. And the, be careful for nothing, but in everything by prayer and supplication with thanksgiving, let your request be made known unto God. When you say, God, I thank you for whatever you're going to give me on this request. I thank you, Lord, for what you have done in my life already. I praise you for what you have been doing, Lord. I thank you for the prayers you have answered. Lord, I thank you for how you're going to answer this. I have faith that you're going to answer this. I'm telling you, friend, if you want to see your prayers answered, I think with thanksgiving is a real key. Don't just let, well, I pray about everything. But you know what? There's no praise in that. There's no thanksgiving in that. There's no faith in that. With thanksgiving is a key part of that whole verse. And then verse 7. And this is our message today. And the peace of God, which passes all understanding, shall keep your hearts and minds through Christ Jesus. It's a peace that is beyond every understanding we could ever know. It is a peace that is strong. It guards. It's a garrison around our heart and mind. It's a peace that is through Jesus Christ. Thou wilt keep him in perfect peace whose mind is stayed on thee. This is a peace that the world cannot understand. This is a calmness of spirit that the Lord grants to the individual who is working and not warring with the saints, who is working and not worrying in his soul, and is not worrying about anything, but is praying about everything. Hey, this is a great peace. Friend, I want you to know God wants to give you a peace that passes our intellectual and emotional abilities. He wants to give you that calmness in your heart. Will you trust him? Maybe you're going through a war between some saints. You need to get that right. You have bitterness? You need to get that taken care of, friend. You need to get that right. Maybe you didn't handle someone properly. You need to get that taken care of. You're not going to find peace. And then, friend, don't be worried. There are believers here today that your number one sin is worry. And you don't even think it's that bad. Well, I'm glad I don't lust. Well, I don't have a problem with bitterness. I think worry paralyzes and breaks fellowship just like any other sin. If you're not a believer in Jesus Christ, then you need peace with God, not the peace of God. You'll never get the peace of God until you have peace with God. And what you need to do is trust Jesus Christ as your Savior. Call on him right now where you are. Say, dear God, I recognize my sin. I recognize your salvation. I ask Jesus Christ to give me everlasting life. Then when you make peace with God, then you can start having the peace of God.
1: And now, a message from the Campus Church Archives.
2: Well, it's wonderful, isn't it? It's a joy to be here today. It's an honor to have the privilege of being in this pulpit. And I ask you please to turn with me to Colossians chapter 3, from which we heard verses read a little while ago. Tonight I'm planning to speak on the path to a perfect day. Now, believe it or not, that's in the Bible. You hear the phrase frequently, have a good day. There's something better than the good day. God has a perfect day, which he mentions in the Word of God. And we'll be preaching from that subject tonight, from that scripture tonight. And you can find out how to find that path to a perfect day. A whole lot of it can be in this life, and then all the rest of it, of course, will be in the next life. The path to a perfect day. We will have our book table open tonight. Not this morning, but tonight. And I'll have my life story on there. I mentioned that because last year, I remember we ran out of copies. I think we brought enough this time. It's pretty hilarious what can happen to an evangelist's wife, as well as 30 years in the pastorate, and then 31 years plus on the evangelistic trail. Some of those things you wouldn't believe. Truth is stranger than fiction many times. Then we ran out of my book of epic poems on Bible stories. We have plenty of those, I think, this time. And then my book, Whatever Preachers Should Know, will be a great inspiration and help to young preachers. And maybe older preachers too. So those are some of the things that'll be available for you tonight on the book table in the south lobby out there. Right now we're reading from this very wonderful book in the Bible, Colossians and chapter 3, which is a favorite chapter of mine. The chapter outlines itself. If you're the kind of a Christian who likes to circle verses or underscore or outline as you go, you will find the Holy Spirit has already outlined it for you. In some instances, the truth is there, but the word isn't there. So you might want to write in the word if you care to do so, or write it on a slip of paper. I don't know about you, but I like to do that. And I find that not just preachers, but laymen also many times like to outline the message. And you'll find the Spirit of God has done an able job of that in the scripture itself. This is a chapter about the life that is from above. We do not have to live in a humdrum existence down here in this world. Everything icily regular and splendidly null. So the chapter begins, "If you then be risen with Christ, seek those things which are above, where Christ sitteth on the right hand of God. Set your affection on things above, not on things on the earth." Now, with those verses as a background for our message, let's bow together for a moment of prayer, if we may. Our Father, we thank you for the beautiful service we've enjoyed already this morning, the magnificent music about our Savior, and the salvation we have in Him. Lord, we know how sad it is that multitudes of people in churches in this county have no idea about music like this anymore. And we pray that we might tell the good news, not only the good news of the gospel, not only the blessed message of the Word of God, but let them know that there is such a thing as beautiful gospel music, spiritual songs still being sung in this city and in this county, here and in other good churches. And we pray that you will bless the word to our hearts today. Send the message and hide the messenger here. And Lord, help our nation today. Help our troops. Take care of them. Speed the day of victory and recovery and relief over there in Iraq. Guide our president. Bless those who are in authority. Answer prayer. Help us to pray as we ought to pray. Keep the devil out now and glorify your name. And some way get glory out of all of this turmoil in the land, even here in Escambia County this weekend. Turn us back to thee, Lord. Make the reality of sin real to us. And then the magnificent grace of God and our Savior Jesus Christ. Send the message now, we pray, in Jesus' name, amen. This is a chapter about being risen with Christ. He is risen, you know. We think about that on Easter. We ought to think about that all the time. He is not dead. He is alive forevermore. Verse 1 reads, "If you then be risen with Christ, seek those things which are above." Paul spoke of the power of his resurrection. The Bible says, "If any man be in Christ, he is a new creature, a new creation. Old things are passed away, and behold, all things have become new." Jesus said, "I am he that liveth and was dead. Behold, I am alive forevermore." And the Bible assures us that as he is, so are we in this world. As we look into the risen chapter here, you could use this chapter to illustrate and demonstrate revival in the church today, or you can find in it a wonderful picture of the revival and the victory of an individual believer. And that's what we're looking at this morning particularly. As we look at the risen life, we observe the grand adventure of the Christian life. First of all, he gives us something to seek in verse 1. "Seek, if you then be risen with Christ, seek those things which are above." The Christian life is a grand adventure of finding new things and new joys and new tidbits of grace and beauty in the Scriptures day by day, new answers to prayer, new evidences of His mercy day by day. Seek ye first the kingdom of God, His righteousness. I like that word, seek. Seek ye out of the book of the Lord and read, Isaiah said. Seek ye the Lord while He may be found if you're unsaved. I've enjoyed mountain climbing. I've done some mountain climbing in the Blue Ridge and in the Alleghenies. And I've climbed some in the Rocky Mountains and the Ozarks. Now, I don't mean climbing sheer walls of rock. I have no death wish. But I'm talking about climbing up where there's a panorama of beauty and where there's the possibility that it might be even prettier on the other side if you can just get to the top. And you grab hold of a sapling and plant your foot on a rock and get a firm footing and then a firm grasp and pull yourself up and just keep climbing. I'll have to admit that most of our mountain climbing now is done in a motorhome on the interstate. But we have done some mountain climbing on foot. Now, usually we find that when we get to the top, there's something about reaching the top, isn't it? But when you get to the top, generally it looks pretty much like it did on the other side, on the side where you just came from. But there's still the possibility that you may have found something even more majestic and picturesque. And I think we ought to look for and believe and expect that God has something even better for us. If today is a rough day, anticipate tomorrow. Say, Lord, make it a better day tomorrow. Keep climbing. Keep on keeping on. Something to seek. And then He gives us something to set in verse 2. Set your affection on things above. Your affections are hard to define, aren't they? The affection, the inner man, the emotions and the very plot and plan of your life is wrapped up in the affections of a man, of an individual. Set your affection. Now you say, well, how do you set your affections? Well, how do you set your clock? Twice a year they tell us we have to do it, you know. In the fall, we fall back. In the spring, we spring up. And I never have liked it. We had an old lady in a church I pastored. She was way up in years. She was very obstinate. That lady didn't want anybody telling her what she had to do with her clock. And twice a year, she'd come around when it was watch-changing time. She'd come around and say, Brother Powell, let's don't do it this year. She said, they have no right to tell us in Washington what we have to do with our clocks. She said, let's don't change our clocks. I don't like it. And I said, Miss Parker, I don't like it any better than you do. But if you don't do it, we'll all be confused and discombobulated and people won't get to church on time and they'll get to school an hour early or whatever and miss appointments and everything will be in confusion. So it looks like whether we like it or not, we better set our clocks up. But she wouldn't do it for a long time. 2 or 3 weeks would go by and she'd call us at the pastorium during the week and say, Miss Pilot, we're going to meet on the old time or the new time next Sunday. Well, changes aren't always pleasant. But you know, really, it wasn't all that complicated just to set your watch. Set it up or set it back. If you don't, you're going to be left out of something and miss something. And I believe it's a deliberate act of changing your clock. And God says, set your affections. So it must be a deliberate act of changing your affection, setting your affection somewhere else other than where it has been. The Bible speaks of those who mind earthly things. So He says, set your affection on things above, not on things on the earth. Too many people are taken up with things. There's more to life than magnificent furniture and sports cars and all of these fancy things. The common people heard Him gladly. Jesus spoke to simple-minded people. The Bible is not written for PhDs. Some of them do manage to get it after a while and get saved, but for the most part, it's the humble people, the simple people, that humble themselves enough to believe the Bible and take God at His word. Set your affection not on money. Too many people who should have their bank in heaven have their heaven in a bank. Jesus said, don't love these things. Love not the world, neither the things that are in the world. If you then, being evil, know how to give good gifts unto your children, how much more shall your Father in heaven give what? Good things to them that ask. So God doesn't mind you having good things. And there are some things we have to have. You have to have clothing and gasoline for the buggy. And there's some things we have to have. Shelter over our head. God knows this. And has He not promised, my God shall supply all your need according to His riches and glory by Christ Jesus? Certainly He has. But we're not to be taken up with these things. These things are trivial. These things pass away. So set your affection on things above. The third word is slay, something to slay in verse 5. Mortify, therefore, your members, which are upon the earth. Now, the word mortify is a word we don't use much anymore. It means to slay or to execute or to put to death. Mortify these things. Slay them. The Bible says we're to die to ourselves, and you'll be a much happier Christian if you do. Rebellious children are always children that refuse to die to themselves. Most family squabbles among Christian families are among those where someone is not obeyed the Bible about this matter. Preachers need to learn that, to die to themselves. Not I, but Christ, Paul said. Lester Roloff used to say the first thing Paul did every morning was jump in the grave. Paul said, I die daily. I remember a little book that I read as a young Christian, When Did You Die? A young pastor told me, get up in the morning and when you pray, just say, Lord, let me die to myself today. Live your life in me. Say it really works. Slay, mortify these things. And he mentions some terrible things there, fornication, uncleanness, inordinate affection, the wrong kind of affections, evil concupiscence, that's HBO and MTV living and talking. Covetousness, craving something else that somebody else has. All of these things we should deal a death blow to. Slay utterly, God told King Saul when he went down to the Amalekites. The Amalekites were rascals, they were scoundrels, they had no use for God and God's people, and the Lord knew they never were going to get saved anyway. And so God let them be defeated in war and told King Saul to slay them utterly and to keep his hands off their goods. Don't take their sheep and their cows and their pretty things. Just leave it alone. Go in there and mop up with them and win the war for Israel. But King Saul, like a lot of us, thought he knew more than God did about it. And you remember he kept out some of the fattest of the calves and the cows. He was thinking about those T-bone steaks for the freezer, I guess. And maybe his wife needed a nice new wool coat, so he kept some of the sheep. And he captured old Agag, the king, and put him in a cage like a monkey and brought Agag and maybe some others too back as captors so people would brag on Saul. But you know what happened to Saul. Saul lost his power. He lost his touch with God, he lost his throne, and eventually he lost his life because he disobeyed. And guess what? Talk about retribution. Talk about reaping what we sow. You remember God said, don't spare them, slay utterly, and he spared an Amalekite. Guess who took care of King Saul when he died? He was killed by an Amalekite. The sin that you spare may be the very thing that'll do you in one of these days. It did in the case of King Saul. So don't hesitate to die to yourself. A lot of us claim to. We sing moment by moment, I'm kept by his power. Talk about dying to ourselves. But the old flesh dies hard, doesn't it? I remember reading about a man and his wife went to look for a nice apartment in a subdivision where they were cultured adults that lived there. They didn't want a bunch of screaming kids running around. And so it was limited to men and their wives. But anyway, he had his eye on a certain place and it was near his work. And it was just what he wanted. And he looked at the place and said, I'll take it. And the man said, you don't have children. And the man said, well, all of our children are in the cemetery. And the man said, I'm sorry. So he signed the lease, and then he went out and swung by the graveyard, picked up his three kids, and moved in. Now, they were in the graveyard all right, but they weren't dead. Whether that story is true or not, God wants us to die to ourselves. Something to slay, then something to stop in verse 8. But now ye put off all these. Since some of you didn't fall into the class in verse 5 with fornicators and people that were evil and full of immorality and perversion, God said, okay, I'm going to get your number a little further down. So in verse 8, he says, now you put off all these: anger, wrath, malice, blasphemy, filthy communication out of your mouth, TV talk. Lie not one to another. Stop these things, God said. By the grace of God, we can. Weren't we singing about grace greater than all our sins? God never gives an impossible command. I've gotten letters from perverts that are no longer sodomites. James Dobson said he has a whole file full of them, of people that have written to his Focus on the Family, saying they've been delivered from sodomy and from being queers. They stopped by the grace of God. They stopped through the blood of Christ. They stopped these things by the mercy and power and strength of God. You don't have to bring HBO into your home. You don't have to look at filthy magazines. You don't have to hang around where they're telling dirty jokes. You can stop these things, you see. You don't have to be bound by the habit of drink or tobacco or drugs. Of course, it's a lot easier not to start in the first place. Remember now thy Creator in the days of thy youth. Don't ever start, and you won't have to stop. Then he gives us, in verse 10, something to start. I'm glad the Bible is not all negative, aren't you? Some people accuse us fundamental Christians of being all negative anyway. Of course we're not. The Bible is negative, but it's not all negative. The Bible is part negative and part positive. So is the battery in your car, in case you didn't know it. If you think we can always be positive, you try starting your car one cold winter morning when the temperature is down around 20 degrees without a cable to the negative post on your battery. You're not going anywhere, man. You've got to have both the negative and the positive, and that's true in life. And that's true in the Bible. Even in the beautiful Psalms, there is the negative and there is the positive. Even in Romans 6:23, the wages of sin is death. That's negative, isn't it? But the gift of God is eternal life. That's positive. Isn't that beautiful? And that's the way it is through the Bible. So you've got to get negative and know you're a sinner on the way to hell before you'll even take salvation and be converted by the grace of God. Something to stop. God does not give impossible commands. You can stop anything by the grace of God if you make up your mind to it, and then let the Lord give you the power to do it. Something to stop, something to start, like putting on a new garment. Put on the Lord Jesus Christ. I have a little booklet on my book table, Now You're Somebody New, written for children when they get saved. However, it's appropriate for everybody when you get saved. Now you're somebody new. You're not who you once were, spiritually speaking. We're somebody new. A lot of people get caught in the undertow in the Gulf, don't they? They come down from the North or the Midwest. They've never encountered the rip tides in the Gulf or the ocean, and they get swept away. And of course, the lifeguards and the experts say you don't have to get swept away if you learn how to handle yourself in the surf. But a lot of people are caught up or caught down and swept under and dragged out with a riptide. That's the way sin is. You mess around with sin a little bit, and it'll drag you out. It'll drag you down. And you thought you were on top, and suddenly you're on the bottom going out. So, something to stop, something to start, and then something to settle. In verse 11, Christ is all, the last part of the verse said. I can't give an exposition of every part of every verse in one message, of course, but the last part of that verse says, Christ is all and in all. In other words, Christ settles everything. Christ is all I need. I have decided to follow Jesus. No turning back, we say. What a wonderful change in my life has been wrought. Christ is all. We're complete in Him, the Bible says. He that is from above is above all. Something to settle. The Bible settles it, you see. Christ is the living word. The Bible is the written word of God. The word settles it. What does God say? Ted Kennedy and some of that crowd say they're going to pass laws that makes it unlawful, a hate crime to be against certain things and certain kinds of evil that people do. You see, the problem there is his argument is not with us, it's with the Bible. We're not the ones that put a curse on sodomy. God did, again and again in the Bible. And a lot of other things God says will happen if you mess around with it. Wine is a mocker, strong drink is raging, and whosoever is deceived thereby is not wise. But Christ is all I need. He can deliver you. And they talk about going through all these processes to try to get deliverance. Maybe some people do get out of it that way. But I had some good deacons in my church that had been old drunks before they got saved. And when they became saved, they just broke the bottle and started living for Jesus. And God gave them something better to drink, the water of life, something to settle, then something to surrender in verse 15. Let the peace of God rule in your hearts. Now, all of us who are saved have the peace of God, don't we? Romans 5:1, therefore, being justified by faith, we have peace with God through our Lord Jesus Christ. So we have the peace of God if we're saved, if we're God's children. But the Bible here in verse 15 says, let the peace of God rule. The Bible speaks of His peace. Just surrender. Verse 13, forbearing one another and forgiving one another. It takes the peace of God to do that, doesn't it? If any man have a quarrel against it, even as Christ forgave you, so also do ye. And then he goes on to conclude it by saying in verse 15, let the peace of God rule in your hearts. So we surrender to His peace. Now I have to preach to myself a lot of times here. It's not always easy, even though I have the peace of God, because I'm saved, it's not always easy for me to exhibit that peace. I have the peace, but God says, let the peace rule. Does the peace of God rule in my life? Not always. Sometimes when I'm going down a grade in a motorhome with a red light at the bottom and it's green until I get there, and it suddenly turns red, it's awfully hard not to say, why in the world didn't that light stay green just a moment longer and save about a quarter of an inch of rubber on my tires? But slam and squeal we do, and we stop, whether we like it or not. And I don't have much peace about it for about 30 seconds. God said, let the peace of God rule. Somebody says something you don't like. Instead of quarreling with them or snapping back, why don't you just let the peace of God rule? Hey, that works in the home, in the family, with husbands and wives too. Let the peace of God rule. Everything's not going to go to suit you and me, but let the peace of God rule. Thank the Lord for your problems and trials. I had prostate cancer and colon surgery and a few little odds and ends along the way. I could bellyache about that and squirm and say, why did that happen to me? And the aftermath isn't always pleasant. And some things have slowed me down. And I don't like slowing down, but I try to make myself say, well, praise the Lord anyway. And I try to make myself remember to rejoice in the tribulations. All the bad things aren't going to happen to sinners. We live in the same world they live in. We have the same kind of bodies they have. So we have to have some problems too. So God says, just let the peace of God rule in your heart. Let go and let God. Rest in the Lord. Wait patiently for him. And then he gives us something to study. Are you still with me? Verse 16. Let the word of Christ dwell in you richly in all wisdom. Something to study. You have a Bible, don't you? You know, the Bible is not like the Pensacola News Journal or Reader's Digest or Good Housekeeping or Ladies' Home Journal. You could read that other stuff with a radio blaring and the television on and people talking, and you probably, it won't bother you. But you just try really getting the riches of the Word of God with all that other stuff going on, and you'll find yourself not even thinking about what you're reading or forgetting what you read. The Bible is different. When they gathered the manna, the Israelites got it early in the morning while the dew was still on the roses. While there wasn't a lot of noise and confusion around, they didn't have to worry about the morning programs coming on either. And they gathered the manna, and it was sweet and tasty and wonderful. That's when the Bible tastes best too, by the way, in the morning. Now, if you can't read it in the morning, read it at night, read it sometime. Study it. God says, study to show thyself approved unto God. Now, you could read these other things, but you have to study when you read the Bible. My wife pointed out something today that we hadn't noticed before in the Bible. How many times have we read the Bible through? Beats me, many, many times. Every time I read it, I find some new things. I got a new sermon outline just a few days ago here in this lovely room. They gave me to rest and study it while I'm here. And it's been there all the time. Those scriptures have. And I've read it many times, but I saw it for the first time. That's the Bible. That's the Word of God. It's the book. It's different. Study the Word of God. Let the Word of Christ dwell in you. Now, if it's going to dwell in you, you've got to read it and meditate upon it and memorize some of it. By the way, these modern people that talk about all the new versions that don't even sound like the Bible anymore, they're telling on themselves. Even some of those preachers been around a long time, and they can suddenly drop the beautiful Bible and start reading something else and give up all that beautiful English and those gorgeous truths in the Word of God. They haven't been reading it and memorizing it like I've been memorizing it, or they couldn't give it up so easily. Memorize the book. There's nothing that'll strengthen you more than memorizing verses in the authorized scriptures. We search the world for truth. We cull the good, the pure, the beautiful from graven stone and written scroll, from all old flower fields of the soul. And weary seekers of the best, we come back laden from the quest to find that all the sages said is in this book our mothers read, the Word of God. Study the book. Then he gives us something to sing in the last part of the same verse, singing with grace in your hearts to the Lord. Something to sing. Paul Harvey said a while back, nobody ever leaves church singing anymore. I bet they leave this place singing. You can't hardly not sing if you've heard singing like we've heard today and enjoyed singing like we've done today. Singing with grace in your hearts to the Lord. The saints should be singing. Jesus gives me a song. We sing, he keeps me singing. Praise changes things. He put a new song in my mouth, David said. When the burnt offering began, the song of the Lord began, I read in the Old Testament. If you've accepted that salvation God provided at the cross, of which the burnt offering in the Old Testament was a type and prepicture, then the song of the Lord has begun in your life, and you've got something to sing about. He keeps me singing. In my heart there rings a melody. Be a singing Christian. Even if you're like me and your voice sounds like a buzzsaw scraping against a rusty nail, sing anyway. Sing. Sing. The world will think you've gone crazy, but sing anyway. And then something to submit in verse 18. Wives, submit yourselves unto your own husbands as it is fit in the Lord. Now, I don't have time to preach on the home. When I come back on Father's Day, Lord willing, I'm going to unleash one of those. But God says, wives, submit. But before you men jump to conclusions, look at the next verse. Husbands, love your wives and be not bitter against them. So really, it's submitting to one another in the fear of the Lord. God has to have headship. There has to be leadership and headship in an organization, in a school, a church, a home. So God put the man there. It mentions the man first. He made the man first. He puts the responsibility upon the man first. He says, husbands, love your wives. But he says, wives, you submit to your husbands now. And that's why we have the women's movement. Those crazy old biddies that gather up there wanting to butcher their babies before they're born is because they're not willing to obey the Bible. They think they know more than God does. And killing babies doesn't matter much to that bunch. We're to submit to God. That's how to have a happy Christian home. Submit. Young people, children, you'll be a lot happier at your place if you'll mind your parents and obey the first time. Say yes, sir, yes, ma'am, and go on and do what you're told to do. You'd be surprised how much better you'll get along and how happy you'll feel in the long run and how much more your parents will feel like doing for you if you just mind your parents while they mind the Lord. And then the last word is serve, something to serve. Verse 22, someone to serve, really. Servants, obey in all things your masters according to the flesh. Servants. Nobody much wants to be a servant anymore. Look at the newspapers. You'll find long columns of people, help wanted. They want somebody that's willing to serve, willing to do something. Preachers all over this land begging members of their congregation, please help us fill a vacancy in the nursery, on the usher's staff, in the Sunday school, on the bus routes. What are they looking for? They're looking for somebody to serve. And all the time, the Bible has already commanded, serve the Lord with gladness. We're to serve, not with eye service as men pleasers. Verse 23 says, we're to do it heartily as to the Lord. That means even down where you work, if you hold a job somewhere, you're to do it heartily. You serve the Lord best by doing heartily your secular job. And those unsaved people are going to wonder what in the world happened to you, and one of these days you'll have a chance to tell them. Let your light so shine before men, Jesus said. The best way the Christian can serve the Lord is to win souls. He that winneth souls is wise. A teenage boy was saved in my opening revival service on Easter Sunday at Akron, Ohio, a while back. And his daddy got saved first. Excuse me. His daddy was saved Sunday morning. He brought his son that night, and his son was saved. His son looked like a college boy, but he really was only about 14 years old. He just had an older look. He had matured fast. And he was scholarly looking and smart. And he came down the aisle dry-eyed and received Christ. And he heard the challenge of the pastor that Sunday night saying, the person that brings the most people tomorrow night who's not here today, tonight, will receive a new Scofield Reference Bible tomorrow night. Guess who won the Scofield Bible Monday night? That 14-year-old boy that got saved Sunday night. He brought some of his schoolmates. He brought his neighbors. He brought some relatives that lived across town. He had about 12 or 14 people there Monday night for him. And he walked out with that big, new, shiny Scofield Reference Bible under his arm. King James, of course. And that boy brought more people to that revival meeting that week than anybody in that church did. Some of them have been saved 30, 40 years. I know that's highly unorthodox to start winning souls as soon as you get saved, but it sure did fit in his case. And that's the way we're supposed to do, you see. Go after them. Oh, listen, they're down in the pit. They want to be brought up like David, who said he brought them up out of a horrible pit. Those miners that were rescued just in time in Pennsylvania here a couple of years ago, they thought they were doomed. It looked like they were doomed. And then they put down that other shaft, and they reached them just in time, just before the mine waters and the caving in would have taken their lives. And how thrilled they were, and how happy they were. They say when they were brought up out of the pit, that's a faint picture of what it's like to be saved. And like David be able to say, he brought me up also out of a horrible pit, out of the miry clay, and set my feet on a rock, and established my goings, and he hath put a new song in my mouth. Has that happened to you? If it has not, it can happen to you right now.
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3: Our text this morning was found in Psalm 133. In my mind's eye, I can almost see the small band of family members as they made their way on a long journey from the east and now from the north, and as they began to pass under the shadow of Mount Hermon at the north of the land of Israel. They had come all the way from the city of Ur of the Chaldees, far to the east in Babylon. There had been a time that they had spent in the city of Haran, and there this man by the name of Abram had buried his father and then called of God to move into a land that he knew not of. And in the book of Hebrews, we're told he was looking for a city whose builder and maker was God. And in obedience to the Lord, he now enters this land to which the Lord was bringing him. As he passed under the shadows of that snow-capped mountain in the north of the land, Mount Hermon, I'm sure that the breezes that came off that mountain were a blessing to him. When he woke in the morning after camping overnight with his family and perhaps the animals that he had brought with him and some servants, the dew of heaven that came down upon that mountain was a blessing to him. It's interesting to me that in the Old Testament, the dew is spoken of as a blessing. I remember the day when Isaac called his two sons to him for a blessing. Actually, Jacob had come by way of trickery. But as Isaac gave him the blessing, part of the blessing was the blessing of the dew of heaven. When Esau came in later and realized that he had been cheated out of his birthright, he had sold his birthright and had been cheated out of the blessing, and protested to his father Isaac, Isaac also gave him a blessing. And that blessing included the dew of heaven. And their grandfather, that is Jacob and Esau's grandfather, on this day, long before they were ever born, passed under the shadow of Mount Hermon with the cool breezes refreshing them from the mountain and the dews that came down from heaven upon Mount Hermon as blessing to them. Abram and his little band made their way further south into the land. They came to a place called Shechem. It's still there today. It's known in the culture today as the city of Nablus in Israel. It was Shechem back in those days. And there at Shechem, in that little valley between two mountains, Mount Ebal and Mount Gerizim, Abraham was in a place where later on there would be blessing which would be pronounced. Because his descendants many years later would come out of the land of Egypt, delivered by the Lord from their bondage. And Moses instructed that when they came into the land, they were to gather there between Mount Gerizim and Mount Ebal. And from Mount Gerizim, the blessings were to be commanded upon them by the command of the Lord. The cursings from Mount Ebal if they would not follow the way of the Lord. But there at Shechem was another place of blessing. And so Abram, as he made his way into the land, was blessed by the dews of heaven that fell upon Mount Hermon. And then he came to Shechem, that place of God's commanding of blessing also. Abram did not stop there. He journeyed over time on further south to the little town of Salem. What a special place that was. It was a place of blessing also. There at Salem, Abraham met a man by the name of Melchizedek. There is a lot of question and questioning and debating as to who Melchizedek was. I will tell you that I believe he was the Lord Jesus Christ himself appearing to Abraham. There are other good Bible scholars who would disagree, and I respect that. But in my heart, I'm convinced it was the Lord Jesus Christ who appeared to him, a king, the king of Salem, Salem meaning peace, a king who did not have father or mother, and no birth date recorded, no length of days for him. He was from eternity, I believe, the Lord Jesus Christ. And there Abraham worshiped Melchizedek and paid tithes to him as someone greater than Abraham. And there Melchizedek blessed Abraham, there at Salem. I'm reminded also that it was in that region of Salem where later on Abraham was put to the greatest test, perhaps, of his life. He had been told by the Lord to go to a particular mountain, Mount Moriah, and there he was to sacrifice his son, his only son, his promised son, the son who was the seed. And there at Salem on Mount Moriah, Abraham obeyed the Lord and took his son as a sacrifice. The Lord stopped him from sacrificing Isaac, and the Lord provided himself as the sacrifice. That is, he provided a ram, a lamb there for Abraham to sacrifice. And there was blessing for Abraham, that sacrifice picturing the Lord Jesus Christ who would come later on. And so this was a place of blessing for Abraham. Not only the blessing of the dews which came down upon Mount Hermon, as noted in Psalm 133, but also the blessing which came there upon the mountains of Zion. For there is Mount Moriah, one of the mountains of Zion. The mountains of Zion are very interesting. Zion in the scripture speaks of the city of David. The city of David was located there at Salem. It was built on the south slope of Mount Moriah, which today we know of as the Temple Mount, Calvary. And so the mountains of Zion include Mount Moriah. I should say the central point of focus of the mountains of Zion would be Mount Moriah. If you go there today, you'll see the Mount of Olives, you'll see Mount Scopus, there is that little valley of Kidron, and

And there in the temple, the sacrifice is picturing the coming of the Lamb of God, the Lord Jesus Christ. Truly, this was a place of blessing, these mountains of Zion. And then I recall that many years later, it was the Lord Jesus Christ himself, the Lamb of God, the only begotten Son of God, who one day was led out to that place of the skull, Golgotha, Mount Calvary, Mount Moriah. You can still see it there today. If you find yourself a high location in the old city of Jerusalem, as I have had the privilege of doing, you can look down upon Mount Moriah and you can see how that ridge stretches to the north outside the city walls, where the rock has been carved away to build sections of the wall. There's the face of the skull, Golgotha, which you can see today, with the garden, with Gordon's Calvary and the garden tomb just below it. And there you can see the place on Mount Moriah where the Lamb of God, the Lord Jesus Christ, shed his blood for you and me. Truly, my dear friend, the mountains of Zion are a place of blessing. This is a land in which the Lord has great interest. As Abram entered that land from the north, he passed down below that place, Mount Hermon, where he enjoyed the blessing of the dews of heaven falling upon Hermon. And as he made his way ultimately down to Salem, to Mount Moriah, there he enjoyed the dews of heaven which fell upon this place of blessing, where one day the Savior would die for you and me. It's very interesting to me that this was not God's first interest in time, in this particular location on this earth which he had created. Because I believe it was at this place, and I believe there is strong biblical evidence for this, supported even by scientific evidence. But based upon the scripture, I believe this is the very place where the Lord Jesus Christ, the Creator, created man. There's been a lot of discussion as where the Garden of Eden is located. Most people try to place it over in what's called by the secular historians the Fertile Crescent, over in the area of Babylon. I don't think so. God's interest has been in this place. It's interesting to me that this is the place, according to Psalm 133:3, where the Lord commanded the blessing, even life forevermore. The mountains of Zion, where the Lord commanded the blessing. And I recall the day there at the Garden of Eden when God created man, I believe right there at Mount Moriah, and he placed him in that beautiful garden. The scriptures record that for us and give us some detail about it. There was a river which flowed from this garden. It was the fountainhead of four rivers, according to Genesis chapter 2. It flowed northward and divided into two rivers that flowed east. I believe the Euphrates River and Hiddekel, which probably is the Tigris River on the map today, perhaps is the Tigris River. And then this river, which flowed from the region of Mount Moriah, where Adam was created, also flowed, split and flowed south. And as it flowed south, it split into two, the Pison and the Gihon rivers. And so this river, which flowed from that Garden of Eden, split into four rivers, which watered a great deal of that region of this earth which God had created. In that garden, the Lord planted the tree of life. The scriptures tell us that there in the garden was this beautiful tree. Adam was not permitted to eat of that tree. He did so in disobedience, and he sinned in so doing. But there was the tree of life. Well, one day Adam sinned, and all of mankind, you and me, we were plunged into sin. And God, there in the garden, pronounced a blessing. He commanded a blessing. He, first of all, killed a lamb, I believe. He made coverings of animal skins for Adam and Eve. And based upon the rest of Scripture with the importance of the lamb, I think those animals which were killed were little lambs.

0: And so blood was shed so that there could be a covering for Adam and Eve who had sinned. And then God pronounced a blessing for them there in Genesis chapter 3, verse 15. When God said to the serpent, that is to Satan, that he would place enmity between him and the seed of the woman, and there would come a day when the seed of the woman would bruise, when he would bruise the heel of the seed of the woman, and the seed of the woman, the Lord Jesus Christ, would bruise the head of Satan. And so even in the early days, there is God's interest in this spot on the map, this place where the mountains of Zion are located. There he created Adam and placed him in that garden. There he provided a covering for Adam, and then God sent Adam and Eve out of that garden. The scripture says he drove them out of the garden. He placed an angel at the east end of that garden, there at the mountains of Zion, so that Adam and Eve could not enter, and so they were driven toward the eastward, out toward the region which later would become that cradle of civilization, that place where later Babylon would be established long, long later after the flood. And so the Lord drove them out of the garden eastward into that region, which would play such an important part in the history of man. And so God was interested in this spot from the very beginning. It's been close to his heart. But God's interest in this spot when Jesus, the Lamb of God, died on Calvary was not his last interest in that location in the history of man. Because the scripture tells us about a time which is yet to come, even today. A time when the Lord Jesus Christ will return in person to this earth. He will set up his kingdom on this earth. This is after the rapture, after the tribulation, after the second coming. And he will set up his kingdom on this earth, and he will rule from that place of the mountains of Zion. In Ezekiel chapter 40 and the following chapters, we find a detailed description of the millennial temple which will be built there during those days. And in Ezekiel chapter 47, we find a description of a river again, which will flow from the mountains of Zion, from Mount Moriah. That river, we are told in Ezekiel chapter 47, will come out from the interior of the temple of God. For the first 1,000 cubits, you can wade in that river according to the scripture. It just comes up to the ankles. For the next 1,000 cubits, the water gets deeper and it comes up to the knees. And for the third 1,000 cubits, it gets even deeper and it's up to the loins, up to the waist. And then after 4,000 cubits, it becomes so deep, the scripture says, it's deep for swimming. You cannot walk across it. And so there will be a river in that land again, which will flow from the temple of God during the millennium, just as the river flowed from the Garden of Eden there. That river, as it flows out from the east toward the west, will flow down toward that great salt sea, known as the Dead Sea today, a sea in which no life exists. It's so salty that it's difficult even for plant life to grow around the edges in the marshes. The water is just poisoned with the salt. And in that day, that river which flows from the temple of God there on the mountains of Zion, on Mount Moriah, will provide healing for that sea. The scripture says that the sea will become filled with fishes and people will fish there. And so there will be the river again. And then the scripture teaches us in Ezekiel chapter 47, verse 12, that the tree of life will be there also during the millennium on this planet. The tree which is described there is a tree which never stops bearing fruit. It bears its fruit monthly. The tree which is there is a tree whose leaves will be used for medicine, in the words of Isaiah chapter 47. And so, Jesus shall reign from the mountains of Zion, from Mount Moriah. It's very interesting to me as I read prophecy in the book of in the New Testament, in the book of the Revelation, that New Jerusalem, that city of heaven which Jesus is preparing for us, seems to provide something of a pattern for both the Garden of Eden and for that temple and that Mount Moriah area, the mountains of Zion, during the time of the millennium. Because in Revelation chapter 22, verses 1 and 2, we discover that in the New Jerusalem there is a river which flows from the throne of God. It's known as the River of Life. Just as that river in Eden provided such wonderful refreshment and nourishment for this earth, and just as that river which will flow from the temple of God there in the mountains of Zion in the millennium will provide healing for the Dead Sea and will provide great life, so that river in the New Jerusalem which flows from the throne of God is known as the River of the Water of Life. And it's interesting that in Revelation chapter 22, we discover that in the New Jerusalem, there is the Tree of Life. It grows down the banks of the river. It grows down the center of the street which serves the city, that great boulevard or highway which serves that huge city, something like a divided highway, I suppose, because there are great forests of that tree which grow down the center of it. And there is the Tree of Life, which bears its fruit every season, 12 kinds of fruit, always has fruit, and whose leaves, the scriptures tell us, will be for the healing of the nations. And so, it seems to me that that beautiful New Jerusalem provides that pattern for the Garden of Eden there, and for the temple and the region around that area during the millennium. And so God's special place in this earth is the mountains of Zion. It's His special place on this earth at the Garden of Eden. It is His special place on this earth where Abraham was prepared to sacrifice his son Isaac as a picture of the Almighty Father, the Lord God, who sacrificed His only begotten Son, the Lord Jesus Christ, for us. It was God's special place when Melchizedek met Abraham there and pronounced blessing upon him. It was God's special place when David found forgiveness there as he offered sacrifice on Mount Moriah on Ornan's threshing floor. It was God's special place on this earth at Solomon's temple. It was God's special place of blessing on this earth at Calvary, when the Lord Jesus Christ died for you and me there. And it will be God's special place on this earth in the millennium when the Lord Jesus Christ rules and reigns from that very location. Now that brings me to my question. What does all this have to do with us today? Does it have any bearing on our lives today? Does it have any importance for us? I would say it does. Because Psalm 133:3 says about the mountains of Zion, "For there the Lord commanded the blessing, even life forevermore." Genesis chapter 3, verse 15, "And I will put enmity between thee," Satan, "and the woman, and between thy seed and her seed," the Lord Jesus Christ. "It shall bruise thy head, and thou shalt bruise his heel." Genesis chapter 3, verse 21, "The blood of the Lamb was shed as a covering for Adam and his sin there." And then John chapter 3, verse 16 tells us, "For God so loved the world that he gave his only begotten Son, that whosoever believeth in him should not perish, but have everlasting life." And so Jesus, the only begotten Son of God, one day died on Calvary in your place, in my place. It became the place of God's blessing, even life forevermore, to all those who would believe on the Lord Jesus Christ. And the scripture says, that whosoever believeth in him should not perish, but have everlasting life. Now I have a question. That's a most important question. The most important question you will ever face in all of your life, even with all the great things that happen in life. How is it between you and God today? What will happen to you when your life on this earth ends? Where will you go for eternity? My dear friend, the scripture tells us that all have sinned and come short of the glory of God. The Bible says the wages of sin is death. But I'm so glad that verse goes on to say, but the gift of God is eternal life through Jesus Christ. And I'm so glad that the scripture tells us that whosoever shall call upon the name of the Lord shall be saved. If you do not have your sins forgiven today, if you do not know Jesus Christ as your Savior, if you will believe on Him, place your trust and faith in Him, and call upon Him in the quietness of your heart, right where you sit, right where you stand, and just tell Him, I do believe in the Lord Jesus Christ, the only begotten Son of God who died for me, and I'm asking you to please save me. If you'll pray that prayer, God will forgive your sins, and He will place you on the road to heaven, and your eternity is secure. My dear friend, the mountains of Zion are special to the heart of God, and they should be special to your heart and mine also. For it is there at the mountains of Zion that He commanded blessing, even life forevermore.
1: This is Rejoice Pulpit. And now, a sermon from a past chapel at Pensacola Christian College.
2: Well, good morning. I want to invite you to turn with me in your Bibles to Philippians chapter 4. Philippians chapter 4. We'll look at a couple verses there in just a moment. I want to remind you what's happening here as we come to this chapter, this final chapter of this letter. The Apostle Paul was imprisoned in Rome, and he didn't know for sure how his situation was going to turn out. Would he be released, or would he continue to be imprisoned, or would things end even a different way in his death? But he was giving thanks, he was praying, he was rejoicing in the fact that the gospel was spreading and advancing. And his passion was that Jesus Christ be magnified in him. Whether that happened by his life or his death was not most important, simply that Christ was magnified. And so it was back in chapter 1 where he famously wrote, "For me to live is Christ, and to die is gain." That is remarkably clear and biblical thinking on his part. And from a standpoint of joy, even in those circumstances, Paul was able to challenge these believers in Philippi to think properly, even about Paul's situation, someone that they cared about deeply. But his imprisonment, he told them, had resulted in the furtherance of the gospel. And he challenged them further to think properly about having the mindset of Jesus Christ and finding exaltation in humility before Him. And here in chapter 4, as he brings his letter to them to a close, in familiar words, Paul reminds them and he reminds us of how you and I can know both the protection of the peace of God and the presence of the God of peace. Follow along in Philippians chapter 4 and in verse 6. Be careful for nothing, but in everything, by prayer and supplication, with thanksgiving, let your requests be made known unto God. And the peace of God, which passeth all understanding, shall keep your hearts and minds through Christ Jesus. Finally, brethren, whatsoever things are true, whatsoever things are honest, whatsoever things are just, whatsoever things are pure, whatsoever things are lovely, whatsoever things are of good report, if there be any virtue and if there be any praise, think on these things. Those things which you have both learned and received and heard and seen in me, do. And the God of peace shall be with you. Let's consider for a few moments together the peace of God and the God of peace. Let's look to Him now in prayer. Father, our desire, like the apostles here, is that we would be able to magnify Christ. We seek that regarding these few moments together as well as in the remainder of this day. And we also want to know your peace and to know you as our God of peace. Teach us both the responsibilities and the rewards involved in that. Help each of us to hear and understand your word here on this Monday morning. And may the result be that we bring forth much fruit for your honor. Show us, point out to us this path of knowing you and knowing your peace. And we ask it in Jesus' name. Amen. I wonder if you have, or maybe have had, a pair of shoes that were just so comfortable. They were so comfortable that putting them on might cause you to audibly sigh. Maybe it's a pair of slippers that are like that. Just putting them on makes you feel better, improves your overall outlook on things. I wonder if you have maybe a favorite entree at a restaurant that when you go there, you nearly always, or maybe always, order it when you're there. You look forward to it, you anticipate it, and then when you are given it or when it's brought to your table, you think, yes, this is going to be good. I remember why I get this all the time, and I'm not going to be disappointed. Maybe you had, or maybe more likely, perhaps your mom or dad had a favorite chair. Maybe it's one they've had for decades. But when they sit in it, it visibly relaxes them. Their audible sigh reflects just how comfortable that chair has become to them. And maybe it's not that to anyone else, but to them it is. And with all appropriate reverence, this passage that we're looking at is a bit like those things. This passage, Philippians chapter 4, these verses that we read together are not new to anyone here. It's quite familiar to both of us. But it's also a passage that gets better with use. And it's a passage that invariably, when we come to it, it blesses and rewards and comforts those who receive its words and welcome its message. I think we understand that having and knowing the protection of God's peace matters. Knowing the presence of the God of peace in our hearts matters. We understand how significant that is, how important that is. Scripture speaks over and over of just how important our minds are and what we're thinking about and allowing God to rule there. But the verses that we read here remind us that the God of peace wants you to know his peace. The God of peace wants us to know his peace. And we probably think, well, there are a lot of things happening in life. How can we experience that? How can that be our lived reality? And this passage urges us toward that by explaining both the responsibilities and the rewards of knowing the protection of the peace of God and the presence of our God of peace. In fact, so you know where we're going, the structure of this passage, the verses that we read, Philippians 4, 6 through 9, is like this. There are two commands, two simple commands, and then a promise. And then two more commands, and then another promise. Or we could think of it as two responsibilities followed by a reward, and then two further responsibilities followed by another reward. You'll see that unfold as we look at the passage. Notice the first pair of commands. The first command here is to don't worry. Look at verse 6. It says, be careful for nothing. Just four words in English, just two words in Greek. Simple command, don't worry. God tells us that to do this is to waste our thoughts. It's to use our minds wrongly. It's interesting that this is the only negative command in this series of commands in this section. And I know when we hear this, be careful for nothing or don't worry, we might think to ourselves, this is just Bible talk. This works in church, but it's not real. It's not realistic. It's not connected to real life. Hey, maybe an apostle could live like that in the first century, but not PCC students in 2023. Or we might think to ourselves, don't worry? Really? But there is so much to worry about. After all, think about our world. We have unit tests and semester projects. We have graduation in May. Dr. Atkins was reminding me just how quickly that is approaching. Some are graduating in May with no job prospects. Others are graduating in May with no life partner prospects. Some are supposed to graduate in May, but recently some wrinkles have shown up. Many, I know, have situations in your family back home with parents or siblings or dear friends. Some are just concerned about next month's college bill. Some say, yes, the end of the semester is coming, but I need a job so I can afford to come back to school next semester. Some say, I have mechanical problems with my car. Others have various health problems that they're facing. And in our world at large, we have presidential elections that have already started. Lots to worry about. And I'm burdened especially, and I think this passage communicates it, for some who are perhaps already losing the battle with worry. And so your worry is beginning to affect your health, your relationships with others, even your ability to do your best in what God's given you to do right now. Now here in Philippians 4, when Paul says, be careful for nothing, or don't worry, Paul is not out of touch. He's simply, in many ways, reflecting what our Lord Jesus Christ said. Now, I want our focus to be in Philippians 4, but I do want to invite you to turn to one more passage, and then we'll come back to Philippians 4. But I want you to just notice momentarily what the Lord Jesus taught about this in Matthew chapter 6. If you'll find that with me, Matthew chapter 6. And you probably recognize this chapter, Matthew 6. It is right in the middle of the Sermon on the Mount, Matthew 5 through 7. And here Jesus is warning about worry. And Paul simply, in saying, be careful for nothing, he's just urging you and I to follow Jesus in this area of our lives like we should in every area. If you're in Matthew 6, you'll note that Jesus' theme in about 10 verses from Matthew 6:25 to verse 34 is apparent. To see his theme, look at verse 25. Therefore I say unto you, take no thought for your life. Look at verse 31. Therefore, take no thought, saying, what shall we eat or what shall we drink? Look at verse 34. Take, therefore, no thought for the morrow. In the original, all three of these use the same word that's used in Philippians 4, 6, when it says, be careful for nothing. Paul says, don't be full of care. Jesus says, don't be full of care. Don't be anxious. Don't be worried. Worrying. But just about in the middle of this passage in Matthew 6, right about in the middle of it, Jesus pinpoints the real problem, the real cause of this. He says in Matthew 6, look at verse 30. I'll read the whole verse. Wherefore, if God so, here's why you don't need to worry. If God so clothed the grass of the field, which today is and tomorrow is cast in the oven, shall he not much more clothe you? And then notice how he addresses them, O ye of little faith. Now, Jesus is saying the real reason that you worry, disciples, is a lack of faith. You just don't trust me, or you don't trust your Heavenly Father like you should. I know there are complicating factors for sure, but Jesus seems to say that the ultimate problem is not your constitution or your nerves, or it's ultimately not hereditary or genetic or a lack of money. It's not because you just can't help it. Jesus says it lovingly, but he says it clearly. You don't trust me. That's the problem. One set of my grandparents grew up in Tennessee. Like a lot of people, they moved away from there after World War II to find work. And then as soon as they were able to retire, they moved back there. And they lived in the country, a rural area, and they had a large garden. Besides that, something that I remember is they had several apple trees throughout their yard. And probably the main thing I remember about those is how messy they were at certain times of the year. Well, there were a lot of benefits to it. It was nice to have fresh apples readily available. And there were plenty of ingredients for apple pie. And they would have the opportunity to give many, many bushels away. But they were messy. And at certain times of the year, it was treacherous just to walk through there. You're probably going to twist your ankle, and it made mowing really messy. But let's say that we needed to get rid of one of those trees. Maybe it went bad, and we needed to get rid of it. And so we decided to do that the next morning. I agree to help with it. And we go out early the next morning and we start picking apples off the tree and throwing them away. Now, how effective would that be at killing and getting rid of that apple tree? You know, don't you? Not very. If I'm going to get rid of that apple tree, we're going to have to get an axe or a chainsaw and sever the tree at its roots. And only then will we be able to destroy that tree and solve the problem. And so it is so loving for Jesus here in Matthew 6:30 to remind us that the real issue in battling worry is trusting Him. If we're going to destroy it, we can't just pick at its fruit. We have to go to its roots. And the root of worry, Jesus said, is unbelief. And we need to learn to meditate on God and His words so that our faith can be strengthened in Him. But I know when we come back to Philippians 4 and this command, be careful for nothing or don't worry, it seems difficult, even impossible to obey. So let's be sure that we pair it closely with the next command because these go right together. Go back to Philippians 4, look at the rest of verse 6. He says, be careful for nothing, but in everything by prayer and supplication with thanksgiving, let your requests be made known unto God. Now, some may look at this and say, this is simplistic, this is naive, but this is actually extremely profound. As one student of Scripture expressed it, anxiety and prayer are more opposed to each other than fire and water. It might at first sound simplistic, but this passage teaches that you and I should think of prayer and we should enter into prayer as the antidote to worry. God is saying to us through Paul that you and I need to be good at taking our worry list. And I know I helped you with your worry list earlier on, but we all have a long worry list. But God says we need to take that worry list, cross out the word worry, and write the word prayer instead. My worry list and yours needs to become our prayer list. And isn't that the ultimate way of showing our trust in God, by praying to Him about all these concerns? Now you notice this is such a rich verse, verse 6. Several dimensions of prayer are listed here, just describing what a great adventure it is with God. Use the word prayer and supplication and requests and thanksgiving. When he says prayer here, that is a general word that talks about this whole attitude you and I should have when we approach God. We should do so worshipfully. And then the word supplication here speaks of more urgent requests, urgent pressing needs. And then the word request, let your request be made known unto God. These requests are specific things, very specific petitions that we ask for. And then notice a word that's central in this command and central in this half of the verse. And that is, he says, with thanksgiving. This word is so important. I appreciate the fact that we're saying give thanks just before the message here. Thanksgiving, if you and I will practice that, it will help us not to be so overwhelmed by our present, current needs. But even in presenting to God our needs, which we should do, when we give thanks, it keeps us mindful of how in the past and in the present and by faith in the future, God has provided for us so wonderfully. I like the way Martin pointed out this dynamic. He said, the recalling of God's goodness and mercy will save us from the many pitfalls which await the ungrateful soul. Do we realize that? There are so many pitfalls when we have a lack of gratitude. You're familiar probably with the hymn, the song, What a Friend We Have in Jesus. Think about some of those words with me from the first verse of the song. It says, oh, what peace we often forfeit. Oh, what needless pain we bear. And where does the song ground those? All because we do not carry everything to God in prayer. Think about that. What peace have you and I missed out on? What pain have we had to endure simply because of our prayerlessness? Now stay tuned. We'll talk more about peace in just a moment. I love how that song puts it together. It reflects so well this passage. But do we really honestly think that we can handle our concerns better than God can? Is that why we would not pray to Him about them, not give them to Him? Do I actually think that I can handle things better than the Almighty One, who is all-powerful, infinitely wise, and incomprehensibly good? I wonder how many cares that we have that are weighing us down today. Whatever that number, however many it is, this passage says we must give them to God in prayer. So the first two commands he points us toward here are don't worry and pray. They go together. And what will be the reward of that? The reward is that we will know the protection of the peace of God. Look at verse 7. This follows right after. It says, and when we do this, and the peace of God, which passeth all understanding, shall keep your hearts and minds through Christ Jesus. One preacher summed it up well. He said, prayerful people are peaceful people. Yes, the reward. These commands may seem hard, not to worry and pray, but the reward is so worth it. Notice what he says about this peace. First and most importantly, he says it is the peace of God. So it's peace that comes from God. It's so important to understand that this peace that comes from God is grounded in the peace that we have with God because of Jesus Christ. You probably have memorized the great pronouncement of Romans chapter 5. The first verse of that chapter says, therefore, being justified by faith, we have peace with God through our Lord Jesus Christ. So understand, in Philippians 4, when it talks about having this peace of God, this is something only for those who already have peace with God. And they have peace with God, there's only one way to get it, and that is by being justified by faith alone in Christ alone. But if we've experienced that, and if that is our standing, that we are justified by God through faith, and through Christ, then this peace of God is available to us. And because it's divine peace, it's something that can be there in spite of heavy burdens. It can be present in spite of difficult circumstances. This is not a promise for a problem-free peace. That's not what we're being promised here. We won't have that in this life. But we can have this peace of God. So first, he says, this is a peace that comes from God. But then he says that this peace passes comprehension. It says it's a peace which passeth all understanding. You've seen it, I have. I've seen believers who go through unbelievable trials, and there's sorrow, and there is grief, and there are tears, but I've seen God's peace in their hearts. Again, I remind you who is writing this letter. I remind you whom God is using to give us these very words that we're reading this morning. The Apostle Paul most likely is writing this letter, penning these words to the church at Philippi, but he's doing so from a Roman prison. He's not sure that he's going to get out. He's not sure this won't end in him being killed and executed. It doesn't make sense that he'd be able to know God's peace in those circumstances. It is a peace that passeth all understanding, that he is able to rejoice at his condition. But understand, this is the kind of peace that God gives. This isn't something that is conjured up by us or by other humans. This is the peace of God, a peace that comes from God. So notice third about this peace. It is peace that protects our hearts and minds. The verse continues, shall keep your hearts and minds through Christ Jesus. What a wonderful description. Here's the great thing. As we yield ourselves to God by not worrying but praying instead, His peace comes and protects our minds and hearts. It's a picture of a sentry standing guard and someone that you wouldn't want to mess with. It's a military picture. And this city of Philippi was a garrison town. So these believers, they would have been very familiar with seeing a Roman sentry on watch duty. Can you picture perhaps a castle that has only one entrance, but multiple guards on duty at that one entrance all the time? it's clear when you look at that that there is nothing getting in there as long as those soldiers are standing guard. And God says, as we resist worry and choose instead to pray, that His peace comes with this protection. Protection of our hearts and minds. So God tells us that He wants us to know His peace. And we experience that as we refuse to worry, as we pray. But then two other commands are given here, a second pair of commands. And the first one is to think. Look at verse 8. I know it's a lengthy verse, and I won't read all of it, but look at the very end of it, the last four words, think on these things. Now get it, God wants us to be very selective about what we let into our minds. If we yield our minds to Him, we will give attention to what He says we ought to think about, what He says we ought to give attention to. And when we do that, we will maintain this protecting peace that comes from Him. Many have memorized this verse. You know, there are eight qualities, or some say six qualities and two summaries, but eight qualities of what you and I should be thinking about with our minds. Just notice them quickly. The first one is true. Whatsoever things are true. This is a great place to start. This is the opposite of anything dishonest or unreliable. It is truth. It is not falsehood. It is not lies. A recent book last few years came out with the title, Live Not by Lies. That's good advice. But committing to think about what is true reflects our triune God. God is spoken of as the God of truth. He's described as a God who cannot lie. Jesus said that He Himself was the truth. And in a section of Scripture we were looking at last night in John 14, 15, and 16, Jesus calls three times, He calls the Holy Spirit the Spirit of truth. All of us understand the importance of truth-telling. It's the foundation of relationships. It's the foundation of a stable society. One of the speakers who was here last week for Enrichment Retreat, one of the sessions I went to, he reminded us of the danger of telling lies. We all would say, yes, we should tell the truth. We learn to do that from youngest age, one of the first lessons we learn. But he reminded us of the danger of telling lies to ourselves. Yes, lying is wrong, and it's also wrong to lie to yourself. Are you speaking the truth to yourself? There's some who need to stop lying to themselves when they repeat lies like, God could never love me, or there's no way God could forgive that sin that I've committed, or, you know, it's impossible for me to have victory over this sin. Or God can't redeem that experience from my past. No, those are lies. We need to ground our thinking in the eternal truth of Scripture. He says, whatsoever things are true. But he goes on, whatsoever things are honest. This has the idea of what is noble and dignified, what's majestic and reverent. And then he says, whatsoever is just. The idea of this is what's righteous. It's talking about things that conform to God's standards. And then whatsoever is pure, this speaks of what is morally pure, even chaste, what's wholesome, what's undefiled. He says whatever is lovely. This is a word that's used only here in the New Testament. It refers to something that's pleasing and attractive, but in a proper way. And then he says whatsoever is of good report. This describes something that is praiseworthy from God's perspective. Now he says if there's any virtue, if there's any praise, virtue is a great word. It doesn't just describe something that's okay or, well, I guess that's permissible. It talks about what is morally excellent. And then praise, something that is genuinely worthy of praise, is worthy of our thoughts. Now, that list is a challenging one. Thinking like this requires the cultivation of some God-enabled habits, things like the habit of refusal. If we're going to obey this verse and what we think about, then there's a lot we're going to have to refuse to think about. It helps us to know the Lord's opinion on millions of things that are available to us. The music that's there to be streamed on iTunes and the movies that are there to be streamed on Netflix or Amazon Prime or Disney Plus. This verse can be a priceless guide as we seek to honor the Lord with what we think about. We can ask, is that song or movie or program, is it going to help me to love God with my mind? One pastor who was by no means a fundamentalist, yet made this honest observation. He says, "Suffice it to say that contemporary media overwhelmingly presents the antithesis, that is the opposite of Philippians 4:8, as they have become increasingly eroticized, violent, and intolerant of Jesus Christ. And given that there's virtually no distinction between the viewing habits of Christians and non-Christians, the minds of countless Christians have become increasingly eroticized and blasphemous, which is to say, sub-Christian." Now that may sound negative, but remember, Scripture teaches us that we must know both what to flee and what to follow. And remember, in the book of Titus, we read that the grace of God in Jesus Christ teaches us both how to live and what to deny. So we need the habit of refusal. We also need the habit of reflection. That means we need to simply take time to read and meditate on God's word to hide it in our hearts. We can't meditate and reflect on things that aren't there to begin with. We need to make the most of every encounter you and I have with God's word, whether that's a church service or a chapel time or a Bible class or our own personal reading or a Bible study. We need to strive to have a Psalm 119-like relationship with God through his word. And isn't that what Jesus modeled for us? Think about how Jesus used the word when he faced temptation and when he confronted error. So this first command, the second pair is to think. The second command here is to do. Look at verse 9. "Those things which you have both learned and received and heard and seen in me, do." Notice the progression. As we think on the right things, it will show up in our behavior, in the way that we live. What we allow in our minds will come out of our mouths and will be seen in our actions. So Paul says, look, you know my personal instruction. You know my personal example. Follow that. Now, this is similar to what Paul said in verse 17 of the previous chapter. He says, "Brethren, be followers together of me, and mark them which walk so as ye have us for an ensample." God has given us so many helpful examples in Scripture, and we're right to note them. But there are also good examples in Christian biographies. There are good examples in church history. There are good examples in our present Christian experience of people that God puts around us. And we ought to think about what they've taught us. We ought to think about what they've shown us through their lives and their commitment to Jesus, and then live accordingly, practice it. And notice the reward that comes when we think on these things and when we practice these things. The reward will be that we know the presence of the God of peace. That's the end of verse 9. "And the God of peace shall be with you." This one who gives this matchless peace, he already spoke about, he says, will be present in your life. It's not just that his peace is there, but he himself is there. You remember Joseph's story? Isn't that what he found? Even in those difficult circumstances, he found that God was with him. I mean, think about this passage again, Philippians 4. Doesn't this set before us something amazing? And God wants us to experience these blessings, to know the peace of God, and to experience the presence of the God of peace. Take a moment, and I won't right now, but Isaiah 26, first four verses of that really parallel a lot of the thoughts that are here in Philippians 4. And I remind us that the God of peace wants us to know his peace, and he's made that available for us in Jesus Christ. It's not automatic, but this passage points the way to how it can become yours and my experience.
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3: Well, take, if you would, your Bible and join me today in the book of Joshua, chapter 13. Joshua, chapter number 13. I can't say that I connected the music that we sang today before the message or to the message today, but I can say that the music that we have sung prior to the message is wonderfully God-connected. When you think about the words, "complete in thee, no work of mine will take the place, dear Lord, of thine." There is nothing that you can add to what Christ fully and completely accomplished. He did it all, start to finish. Now, he invites us to obey, to see him work and to see him accomplish things in and through our lives, but the work is all of him. What a gracious, wonderful, provisioning God that you and I serve. The title of the message today is called this, The Second Half of the Journey. Have you ever gotten started with something and then found that to complete the thing that was begun is a little bit challenging? I think many times in the Christian life, people do believe, well, God, you began a good work, but it is up to me to complete it. And God says, no. The work that I began, I am the one who also desires to complete, to bring it to fruition, bring it to its rightful conclusion. How many of you have ever used the expression? Now, I suppose it's not many in here and you don't need to raise your hand, but have you ever used the expression before, living the dream? Now, it used to be somewhat of a common expression. People were using it quite a bit. In fact, I was a little bit surprised. I thought people were joking with me when I first would ask someone the question, just casually. You know, I'd meet someone, meet someone at McDonald's, and how you doing? Living the dream, man, living the dream. Cool, okay, and didn't know exactly how to respond to that, but I'd hear it more often. Now, hey, how's it going? Telling you what, I'm living the dream. I think this, now I know the expression wasn't in use in Joshua's day, but I think that at this point, it's about the midway point through the book of Joshua, and there's some pretty clear divisions that take place. I think it wouldn't have been uncommon for you to have, had some conversation with your typical Hebrew, now in the land of promise, and said, hey, how's it going? I don't think it'd be completely unheard of for a guy to respond with something typical to, like, we are living the dream. Or maybe they'd have altered, modified it somewhat and said something like, we're living the promise. God made a promise and we're living in it. And you know, that's supposed to be the reality for our lives today. If someone asks, hey, how's it going? I'm living the promise. Because every promise that God's ever made, he makes good on, and you and I can live in the promise. So the last part of this verse is going to be something that's not quite as, it's not as exciting as the first half of the book. You start to think about what happened in the first half. In fact, turn just back a couple chapters, Joshua chapter 11. Look at the reality of what God had done. Joshua chapter 11, look down at verse number 23. Here the Bible says, so Joshua took the whole land according to all that the Lord said unto Moses, and Joshua gave it for an inheritance unto Israel according to their divisions by their tribes, and the land rested from war. How did that happen? Well, it happened according to the promise. They're just living the promise. And it really is impressive. The people had obeyed God. They did what God had asked. And God said, okay, you're obeying me. I'm going to do what I set out to do. And to see all that God had done, at this point, when we get to Joshua chapter 11 into chapter 13, this halfway point, it had been just maybe 7 years since the Jordan had rolled back and they marched triumphantly in. And then, if you want to talk about not just figurative, real walls begin to crumble before them. You have the incredible victory at Jericho. And then one after another, after another, after another, the giants of the land fall before the power of God. It is a promise given and a promise kept. The result is the people were listening to God. They were taking these steps of obedience. Do you remember the initial command? They're acting on this in Joshua chapter 1, verse number 6. Be strong and of good courage, for unto this people shalt thou divide for an inheritance the land, which I swear unto their fathers to give them. God's saying, in effect, Joshua, be strong, be courageous. You are going to live to actually divide up the land. And that's what they're doing. They're living the promise. The last half of the book, now it's gonna be really like, here's how to live the inheritance. God's reminding his people over and over again that they did not receive this land because of their strength, not because of their might or their power. It had nothing to do with their ingenuity, their cunning. It had nothing to do with other than the fact that God keeps his promises and they were acting on them. They are in the land because of their obedience, which was a demonstration of their faith. And I'm going to say that again because it's really a key, not just to the message, but to the Christian life. They are living in the promises of God. They're living the dream. Why? Because they took moment by moment steps of obedience in response to the promises of God. That is living by faith. So God's just saying, you've obeyed, I keep my promises. And the question now is, what's the next step in their victory? They had in their possession the land. But this is interesting. They didn't have full claim of their possession within the inheritance. They possessed it, but not exclusively. And God had never intended for them to live with a shared possession of the land. If you want to take your Bible and turn back, then look at Exodus chapter 33. Now hold your place, of course, in Joshua chapter 13. But Exodus chapter 23, beginning in verse 31. Exodus 23, verse 31, here the Bible says this. And I will set thy bounds from the Red Sea, even unto the sea of the, now this is interesting, even all the way to the sea of the Philistines. And from the desert under the river, for I will deliver the inhabitants of the land into your hand, and thou shalt drive them out before thee. Thou shalt make no covenant with them, nor with their gods. They shall not dwell in thy land, lest they make thee sin against me. For if thou serve their gods, it will surely be a snare unto thee. What God is saying is, I'm not providing for a shared dwelling in the land. This is exclusively yours. You're not supposed to say, well, I think we can cohabitate. I think we can get along together. God said, there's none of that. The land is to be lived exclusively for you. You're to drive out entirely the enemy. So we come to this place in our text in Joshua chapter 13. Here's what he says to Joshua. Joshua 13, verse number 1. Now Joshua was old and stricken in years, and the Lord said unto him, thou art old and stricken in years. Okay, now pause for just a moment. Okay, now how many of you know, don't raise your hand because you might pull something, but how many of you know you're old and stricken in years? He raised his hand and could hurt, okay? So sometimes we know it, but how many of you know it, you just don't like to hear it, okay? I mean, when somebody says, hey, you're old, wow, you're stricken in years, nobody likes to hear it. I was preaching one time at a camp, and it was a long auditorium, and I'm preaching at this camp, and afterwards, a teenager came up to me and wanted to talk afterwards and came up and said, hey, Pastor Redland, whoa, you look a lot older close up, okay? I punched him right there, you know? In the Lord. Well, Joshua knows, okay, I'm old. Now, one of the reasons why you can say he's old and stricken in years is because he was the oldest of the people there. Now, it's assumed, we don't know this for sure, but it's assumed that Joshua was a little bit older than Caleb, but they're the two old guys in the land. You remember that everyone from the age of 20 years old onward is gonna die over the 40 years in the wilderness. So you have teenagers and children. God said, when they didn't take the step of obedience, he says, listen, those that you think are a prey for the enemies, they're actually the ones that are gonna go in and possess it. The weakest among you, they're actually those that God's going to use to take possession and defeat the enemy. Listen, God can use any willing person, and God was gonna use children, so to speak, to take the land and to live the promise. Well, he is the oldest of the people in the land. He is getting up in years, but it is also interesting to me that clearly God said, Joshua, I know you've accomplished a great work. You have done what I told you to do. You have followed my commands by faith, and then I have worked miraculously. But Joshua, you're still here, and there's still work for you to do. How many times have I heard this? And maybe how many times have some thought this? That I just don't know why I'm still here. You're still here because God has a plan. You're still here because the job is not yet done. You're still here because while the task may have changed, the opportunities that God presents before you are still coming. Some have said this, and I know they don't fully intend it or want it to sound as it does, but some have said things like this. They've said it to me.

I just thought, wow, she is so old. But I remember seeing her, she was probably 30 then, I don't know. But when I saw her some years later, I was in college and I just went to visit her, and she was well on in years. She was soon to graduate to heaven. And Mrs. Ayling told me that day, she said, Jeff, I just want you to know, I pray for you every day. And quite honestly, I don't use this expression just for some grand effect. It blew me away as a college student that this dear saint just told me, Jeff, I pray for you every day. Yet Joshua was old, he was stricken in years. The tasks were different. Joshua was not still saying, come on, let's go take Jericho. Joshua was not still the man that was leading the charge, but Joshua still had work to do. The tasks may change, but our commander has not. And so long as he has us here, there is yet work, and he says there's much work that remains. So God is saying, Joshua, I still have something for you to do. Joshua's job was this. The land was already theirs. They were dwelling in it, but they should not be satisfied with the shared occupancy. Still work to be done. By their obedience, God had granted them the victory. No more battles as we see in the first half of the book. Now there's a more sedentary pace, a more relaxed tone, almost no record of action. Some may say Israel now just coasted, but the reality is God had granted them the inheritance of the land. Now, fully possess it. So let's begin this by looking officially at the inherited land. God made a promise regarding the land. He did so many years prior to Abram, and he said it basically like this. This is a summary statement in the New Testament. Hebrews 11:8, by faith, Abraham, when he was called to go out into a place which he should after receive for, this is the word, an inheritance, obeyed. And he went out, not knowing whither he went. He just knew God had called him. God, I don't know all the details. I just know you called me. And you know, Joshua right now and the people of Israel knew that God had called them to take possession of the land. The lack of obedience had delayed the possession of it. God, I know what you're asking me to do. I don't know all that that entails, but I know you've called us to it. And so now God made good on his promise. I have for you an inheritance. You just have to take it. Accept what I have for you. I'm going to do everything. If you will, by faith, take a step of obedience, then you're going to see me do what you could never accomplish. It does not say every place that you battle for, every place you work for and finally earn will be yours, and I'll add my help to it. God doesn't say that. So often we believe, or at least we act like we believe, that the Christian life comes only as a result of our hard-fought victory, when in actuality, the Christian life is lived only because of the hard-fought victory secured by Jesus Christ. The part that is left to us to claim, that's our inheritance. It is done by faith, and faith is always demonstrated by obedience. Notice the promises and the instruction that came from God regarding their inheritance. He said, okay, here's the gift of your inheritance. What does this include? Listen to how broad this is. Joshua chapter 1, verse 3. Every place that the sole of your foot shall tread upon, that have I given. Did you catch that? Every place that the sole of your foot shall tread upon, that have I given unto you. As I said unto Moses, you don't work for an inheritance. You just receive it. Well, that's the gift of the inheritance. Then the command to obey. Joshua 1:9, have not I commanded thee? Be strong and of good courage. Be not afraid, neither be thou dismayed, for the Lord thy God is with thee whithersoever thou goest. He just says, all right, here's the command. Have not I commanded thee? If the Lord was with them, who shall be against them? In Deuteronomy chapter 1, verse 30, God, long before this time, is saying, hey, listen to me, I have something for you to do. In Deuteronomy chapter 1, verse 30, the Lord your God, which goeth before you, he shall fight for you.
according to all that he did for you in Egypt before your eyes. Deuteronomy

0: Deuteronomy 3:22, ye shall not fear them, for the Lord your God, he shall fight for you. Do you know what he's saying? I'm commanding you to obey me. Will you by faith trust that I will do the work? You take a step of obedience and I'm gonna cause the walls to fall. Isn't it interesting that steps are always important to God? Steps are always important. Do you know today we have thousands of college students here at Campus Church. Many of you have taken a really important step of obedience. Now it's time to claim the inheritance. You say, yeah, I took that step of obedience and now it's second semester. I know. Do you know sometimes the second half of a journey is a little more difficult than the first? The excitement of something that's new, a new year, a new class, a new room, a new whatever. Sometimes the second half of a journey is a little bit more difficult than the first. Some of you are at ages and stages in life, and you say, I am definitely in the last half of the journey. Sometimes that last half can be a little bit more challenging than the first. And steps, no matter what part of the journey you're in, steps are always important. I met parents this morning who are bringing students here, and it's the first time, their first semester. It's a new part of the journey for you. You say, well, this is all new to us. We're leaving our child, and we're gonna go on. And I know it's a different part of the journey. Sometimes these second halves of the journey are difficult, but steps always matter to God. The step of faith that says, hey, you priests, you put your foot in the water, and I'll roll back Jordan. God, how about you roll back Jordan and then I'll put my foot in the water? God says, get your feet wet. To march around Jordan, to shout like the victory's already yours. God, how about you take the wall down so we can shout like the victory is already ours? It is a by faith journey with Almighty God. And he says, okay, take a step, put your foot in the water. Take a step of obedience, march around. And you know, for the inheritance that God says, I'm gonna do it, I'm gonna fight the battle, I'm gonna cause the walls to fall, I'm gonna drive out the enemy, but you have to obey. So you take a step of obedience to claim your inheritance. You shall not fear them, for the Lord your God, he shall fight for you. Well, you see the gift of the inheritance, the command to obey. You see the promise of victory. All of this is connected to our inheritance. Joshua 1:5, there shall not any man be able to stand before thee all the days of thy life. Well, what a statement. As I was with Moses, so will I be with thee. I will not fail thee nor forsake thee. God's making a blanket statement. I didn't mess up, Joshua, with you. I called you to a job. I know what I'm doing and I will not fail you. The only question in this arrangement is, am I going to fail him? Am I going to take steps of obedience in claiming the inheritance that God has already provided? Today, our inheritance is, in a sense, a twofold inheritance. There's something for us today in this life, and there is an inheritance in the life to come. We have the inheritance of the promise of the Holy Spirit. He's the one that God said, hey, I'm gonna make good on my promise. And here is the surety of that. Some say, here's the down payment of your inheritance. The Holy Spirit, the one who empowers us, enlivens us, the one who allows us to look like Jesus and do work that's equal to the same. Well, that's the down payment. And then he goes on, listen to how he defines our inheritance in the book of 1 Peter chapter 1, verse 4. Listen to what he says. To an inheritance incorruptible, undefiled, that fadeth not away, reserved in heaven for you. Do you know Jesus Christ personally as your Savior? Do you know him? Do you know what he says? He says, I have something waiting for you. I have an inheritance, not like earthly inheritance, that can be corruptible, that can fade away over time, that can actually lose their value. He says, I have an inheritance for you in heaven and it fades not away. It's incorruptible, it's undefiled, and it is reserved, waiting for you. How is our inheritance enjoyed? It's enjoyed as it's always been. You've heard this word many times and you have yet to hear it some. And that is, it's enjoyed by faith. just as Joshua and the people of Israel must act in obedience because they believed God, so must you and I today. That is always the battle. Romans 14, 23 says, for whatsoever is not of faith is sin. Hebrews 11, 6, but without faith, it is impossible to please him. What is it that keeps any Christian from fully enjoying the inheritance that is ours, even in this life, to possess? Well, it is the lack of faith. Hebrews 3, 18, and to whom swear he that they should not enter into rest? Who is this? But to them that believed not. Now the children of Israel had by faith advanced into the land of promise. It is now not just a promise of inheritance, but has become their habitation. This is how we now live, not just their possession. Now, this is to be our habitation. So the first thing that we see is we see an inherited land, but consider briefly an inhabited land. This is where we live. The Hebrew people were to come and inhabit the land. They're no more wanderers. Now they are dwellers. And these next nine chapters, in fact, if we took time to read them, we won't. But if we took time to read them, we might even say, oh, wow. How many of you, when you're reading through scripture, how many of you ever kind of speed read through some of those sections that just have all of these names and tribes and numbers and details? How many of you do some speed reading there? It's just us. You can be honest, okay? It won't be on TV, okay? How many of you do some speed? Okay, a few more of you now. That's interesting, okay? Do you know, sometimes we speed read through those sections, but don't think that they're unimportant. You say, well, why does God include them? Because God wants you to know these details matter to me. I made a promise, and I want no one to wonder, did God fully keep his promise? And so God loads his word with details, people, names, places, dates, numbers. And he does so unlike any other book that's ever been read by mankind. He does so because God wants us to know, I promised you something, and lest there be any doubt, look at the detail, I keep my promises. Some, you know, may ask the question, why so many, so much space, so much attention to detail? Well, we know, God, you're doing what you promised to do. Some years later, after these chapters unfolded in Joshua, some years later, it's interesting, King Solomon harkens back to this, to the promise that God made good on. In 1 Kings chapter 8, verse 56, blessed be the Lord that hath given rest unto his people Israel. According to all that he promised, there hath not failed one word of all his good promise, which he promised by the hand of Moses, his servant. Do you know what Solomon's saying? Solomon's saying, hey, everyone, I want to remind you, we're actually experiencing today. Here today, we're experiencing the result of the fact that God, just like he promised Moses all those years ago, God always keeps his promise. There will not fail of one word of all his good promise. Has God made a promise to you? Sure he has. Please mark it down and underline it in red. God keeps his promises. This is now a land inhabited. Did God call you to a work? Then rest assured, God will keep his promise to provide what you need to accomplish it. Has God put something in front of you and you say, Lord, I believe this is what you have for me, but I haven't seen the promise fulfilled. Trust me, God is working even at this moment, all things together for your good, and then ultimately for his glory. When God invited his people to come and dwell in the land that he promised, he also provided them with all the resources necessary to live there. Okay, how many of you would, you know, sometimes dream about having that long-lost uncle once removed on your mother's side? You never knew about this guy, but you get a phone call and you've been, you know, not answering. You think it's like, I don't know, someone's just trying to, a telemarketer trying to call, but he keeps calling back, same number. You look at your phone and they've called 12 times and finally you answer and they say, hey, is this? And they put your name there. Yes, this is he. And he says, don't hang up. I have good news for you. And you say, yeah, I know. It's a 3-day vacation. And he says, no, really. You might not know this, but you had a relative whose name was And you are the sole recipient of an estate that he has left on your behalf. Well, now you're listening a little bit more carefully, but you're still skeptical. And he goes through the details and he tells you, hey, listen, I just want you to know you're the recipient of this estate. And he starts to explain it to you. It's an incredible mansion. It has 20 bedrooms in the house, 22 full baths, library, small theater, indoor basketball court. Outside, there's a large swimming pool, hot tub, tennis court, small orchard, fishing ponds, and 20 acres of beautifully manicured grounds. It's spectacular. And it was given to you free and clear. It's the inheritance from your long-lost uncle once removed on your mother's side. It's pretty impressive, and you take possession. But you find, while it is yours free and clear, there's such a thing called taxes on a place like that. And then just to mow the grounds, you have to have a team of people to keep the grounds up. And they came, I mean, they're there, but they strange thing. These people expect to be paid. And then there's this house staff and all of the maintenance and the upkeep, and it's thousands of dollars a month just to keep this place up. Now, the place was given to you free and clear, but you're expected to take care of it. Well, you can't. You can't live what you've been given. Do you know some people do believe that the inheritance was a gift from God, but now you have to take care of the living of it? And that's a really bad way to look at it. Not only did God say, I am providing for you an inheritance, God's also saying, I'm setting up, in a sense, the trust fund for you to be able to draw from. And everything necessary to live the inheritance, I'm providing for you. It is not up to you to secure the inheritance, and it's not up to you to pay for it. It's up to you and I to simply obey. What's God asking you to do? Do you know, sometimes obedience is not easy to do, but it's always possible. Sometimes obedience does cost us a friendship, but you can always take the step of obedience. And do you want to see God do what you can't? Then you do what you can. Take a step of obedience and watch God do what you can't, and that is secure, pay for, provision fully for living the inheritance. It's not what God intended for Israel. Just get into the land and then figure out how to live it. God gave them the inheritance of the land and all the resources necessary to live it. Now, again, kind of back to our text. Now Joshua was old and stricken in years, and the Lord said unto him, thou art old and stricken in years, and there remaineth yet very much land to be possessed. Now if you remember, when we look back at chapter 11, he says, hey, the land's fully ours. And it was. There was no one previously that they had defeated, and no one currently that could stand before the power of God. They fully controlled the land, but they hadn't fully displace the inhabitants of the land. So God said, Joshua, get to work. There is still much land that needs to be, in a sense, divvied up. Take possession now of the inheritance. We won't read through the entire passage, but if you took time to look at Joshua 13, verses 2 through 6, you'd start to see that there are names that we're even familiar with. People like the Philistines, all of Geshuri, of Sihor, which is before Egypt, the five lords of the Philistines, the borders of Ekron. We start to see all of these, the Avites, the Sidonians unto Aphek, the Amorites. Like, yeah, I know about those people. They still have yet battles to fight. You know, there are some Philistines there in the land. Isn't that interesting? Years later, we're going to see Saul still battling with the Philistines. Why? Well, because the people of Joshua's day didn't fully battle with the Philistines. Some of those things that should be dealt with now are going to continue to crop up later. Did you think, okay, how many of you in this room are 50 years of age and older? Raise your hand, 50 and older. Lot of people 50 and older. Did you ever think that once you got to 50, the Christian life would be a lot easier? Like when you were in your, I don't know, how about in your 70s? You know, in your 70s, like, did you think the Christian life would be easier? Dr. Zach, did you think when you were... You know, sometimes we always look to the future like, yeah, it's going to be easier in the future. Once I get to this state, listen, I mentioned there's a lot of college students here. Did you think mistakenly that when I get to the campus of a Christian college, it's going to be a lot easier to live the Christian life? I mean, quite frankly, I'm not so old that I don't remember what it was like to be a college student. Some of you say, wow. And I can remember thinking, it's going to be so much easier to live the Christian life when I become a college student as I was at Pensacola Christian College. And you know, there's no time like the present to obey God. Are you a high school student here today? You in elementary school? You know, taking steps right now, steps of obedience. Deal with the matter of lying today because it doesn't get easier later on. Deal with the matter of submission today because it doesn't get easier later on. Deal with the matter of a sulky spirit now because it doesn't get easier later on. You see, those hostile agents that are taking up place today are to be dealt with today, not to be dealt with later on down the road. So what is it that he finds? He says, wow, there's work to do. And God even says, if you'll take a step of obedience, I'll take care of the work. You just do what I'm telling you to do. Take a step of obedience. I'll take care of the work. Look at verse number 6, Joshua chapter 13, verse number 6. All the inhabitants of the hill country, then notice just after that, he says, them will I drive out. All the inhabitants, God says, I'm going to take care of. I'll drive them out. All I'm asking, Joshua, for you to do is take steps of obedience. So before we move on to how we'll wrap this up, God is clearly the one who grants the victory. It is the stubbornness of our own wills that is often the greatest battle that we fight, not the enemy outside the gates. Sometimes your greatest battle is just the stubbornness of your own will. Same with me. Sometimes the challenge, the big challenge that we face is not like, whoa, look at that enemy. Sometimes the biggest challenge is just taking that next step of obedience. And that's an enemy that is you. Sometimes we use the expression, sometimes I'm my own worst enemy. And when I don't take steps of obedience, that's where the challenge truly begins. Well, let's look at the last of this message. We looked at an inherited land, an inhabited land. And sadly, we wrap this up by saying, if we fast forwarded a little bit, it is an invaded land. It's a land that has become now invaded. You say, well, didn't God do what he said? God said, I want to do that. I'll fight the battles for you, but you have to obey. Unfortunately, because as the years went by, Israel didn't properly inhabit the land, the enemy would continually invade the land. We mentioned that the challenge to deal with the enemy early is a good challenge to take on. Notice what Joshua says later to the people of God. Joshua chapter 18. Fast forward just a few chapters in your Bibles. Joshua chapter 18. Now look down if you would. Joshua 18, look at verse number 1. And the whole congregation of the children of Israel assembled together at Shiloh and set up the tabernacle of the congregation there. And the land was subdued before them. And there remained among the children of Israel 7 tribes, which had not yet received their inheritance. And Joshua said unto the children of Israel, how long are ye slack to go to possess the land which the Lord God of your fathers hath given you? They were already owners. They just didn't take that step of becoming an inhabitor of the land. What step of obedience is God asking you to take right now? And that's the question for all of us. I suppose for some here today, it may just be a step of obedience regarding the matter of salvation. You don't know Christ personally. You know of him. you know that Jesus Christ is God who came in human flesh and he dwelt among us. He lived a perfect, sinless, spotless life, and he died a sinner's death on Calvary. Christ died, and the Bible says that Christ died for our sins, according to the scriptures. And then he was buried, and then he rose again the third day, according to the scriptures. And then he ascended to the Father, just like the scripture said. Some of you, the next step is really the first step. It's the step of obedience, the step that says, God, I admit I'm a sinner. I believe that Jesus is who he said he is, and I accept him. I'm calling upon him to save me. That's the first step. It's where the journey of this new life begins. We call it new birth, a second birth, being born from above. For some here today, that may be what's right in front of you. And you say, Pastor Redland, I've known that. I've wrestled with that. Okay, well, why not take the step, the first step? For others, it may be a step along the journey. It might be a second half of the journey type of decision. It may just be to finish a semester, trusting that God has called you and will sustain you. For some, it may be to trust the Lord with the child you're about to leave for another semester. For some, it may be trusting the Lord with your finances, trust him with your giving. For others, it may be to surrender some weed-like pleasure before its roots grow deep and it finds itself wrapped around and gripping your heart. Maybe this sin has already gripped your heart and God is asking you to trust him with the necessary surgery that he needs to perform in removing the grip that this sin has on your life. The grip of some prideful self-esteem. The grip of some doubtful lack of trust. The grip of a lack of gratefulness or of murmuring and complaining. Is it trusting God to do with your marriage or your job or your children or with a friend that which you cannot do yourself? It's just the next step. That next step could look so varied in this room, but it is shared with one word, a step. And that step is always marked by faith, and faith is always driven with obedience. Failure to obey now will only mean a more challenging process later. Neither, Ephesians 4:27 says, neither give place to the devil. Don't give him a place. The land is not his inheritance, and your life is not either. Give no place to the devil. Let me ask you, as this service closes, is there some place you've given him in the land of your inheritance? Is he an inhabitor? The inheritance is yours. It's time to ask the enemy to move.
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2: Do you love God? Is your heart warm toward heaven? Are you assured of his love for you? Do you just know that his arms are around you and that nothing can separate you from the love of God, which is in Christ Jesus? Maybe you're struggling with that. You want all of that. You want to sense the presence of God and his heart, which is so toward you, and you want it to be reciprocal, but honestly, there's often coldness. There are times when it's there, but most of the time it's not. Let me tell you something tonight. There's a lot of mysticism out there, and there's a lot of trying to have a relationship with the Almighty One, but trying to have all of that without this. And I just want to announce to you again tonight that You'll never sense God's closeness, nor will you ever be close to God without this book right between you and your Heavenly Father. Why can I be so emphatic about that? Because the Lord Jesus said, "If ye love me, keep my commandments." The book has to be there. It's got to have a vital place in your life. And my aim, the three times I'm preaching at this conference, is that all of us, in a keener way, will read it and heed it each day, and thereby have that intimacy with God that the soul really wants to enjoy. For my text, I want you to turn with me right to the center of the Bible, to Psalm 119. Now, Psalm 119 is the longest chapter in the Bible. There are 176 verses. Somebody shared with me recently that their grandson and granddaughter-in-law, leading up to their marriage about a half a year before, they weren't together, and so they agreed that a certain time each day they would start for their countdown with verse 176, and they'd read a verse a day. And in that way, even though they were apart, their hearts would be together, and they would also know how many days until they were going to get married. I just passed that on. Some of you may be contemplating the same. Some think that Psalm 119 was written by Ezra. He was a priest of the Most High God and lived at the time of the Babylonian captivity, and when that took place, he was taken away. And in a strange place, he could not practice his priestly ministry. But he didn't grow cold. He didn't pout. He didn't give up. He didn't say, "Well, for the time being, I'll be carnal." Instead, he said, "I'm going to specialize in the Word of God." And he became a great student of the scriptures that he had. He studied them intently, and then gave to us Psalm 119. And in just about every verse, all 176 verses, the Word of God is extolled. Now, with that in mind, I want you to study with me these three occasions, verses 9 through 16. Let's read these verses at this time. And in this reading, I'm going to make it very personal by pointing out the personal pronoun. It occurs about 11 times in this passage. In other words, if we're going to be close to God, we've got to have the Bible there, and we've got to understand that this Bible is His love letter to us. This is His Word. Lord, it's Your Word. Now let's start at verse 9, okay? "Wherewithal shall a young man cleanse his way? By taking heed thereto according to thy word," your word. "With my whole heart have I sought thee. Oh, let me not wander from your commandments. Your word have I hid in mine heart, that I might not sin against you. Blessed art thou, O Lord, teach me your statutes. With my lips have I declared all the judgments of your mouth. I have rejoiced in the way of your testimonies as much as in all riches. I will meditate in your precepts and have respect unto your ways. I will delight myself in your statutes. I will not forget your word." It's your word. If a husband and wife were up in the attic and they were cleaning it out, and it was the wife's parents' attic, and they're handling box after box, and finally she finds a box and she says, "Oh, these are love letters." And your first response is, "Oh, just love letters, we'll toss them." She says, no, no, no. These are my love letters to you. Remember, you gave them all back to me, and I wrapped them up and put them in this box. Your response would be, oh, they're your love letters. Of course, we'll save them. They're very special. Very special to our relationship. We never want to get rid of those. Have you ever noticed the change of pronoun in the 23rd Psalm? It's fascinating. The Lord is my shepherd. He maketh me to lie down in green pastures. He leadeth me beside the still waters. He restoreth my soul. He leadeth me in paths of righteousness for his name's sake. Now listen. Yea, though I walk through the valley of the shadow of death, it's getting real serious now, I will fear no evil, for you are with me. Your rod and your staff, they comfort me. You prepare a table for me in the presence of mine enemies. You anoint my head with oil. Isn't that a beautiful change? It's like the wife whose husband goes into the military and he's gone for months. He's in a far-off place. And she thinks of him all the time and she keeps saying, well, Jim, when he was home, he did it this way. And Jim, I think he's in this place today. I wonder how he is. And when one of the children celebrates a birthday, oh, I wish he was here. It's he. And then one day Jim comes home, he comes through the door, and when she sees his face, it's no longer Jim, he, it's Jim, your home. Your home. Now, do you want to love God more? Do you want to be more assured of his love for you? Get the Bible out, read it and heed it each day, and understand that it's his love letter to you. It's your heavenly Father speaking to your heart. And at once, there's going to be warmth. There's going to be a buildup of the relational. There's going to be that sense of intimacy. Closeness with God will be my experience. Though its cover is worn and its pages are torn, though places bear traces of tears, do you remember this wonderful poem? And as I read this wonderful word of God, it shatters and scatters my fears. This old book is my guide. It's a friend by my side. It will lighten and brighten my way, and each promise I find soothes and gladdens my mind as I read it and heed it each day. Now, all of this by way of introduction. I want to know God better. I want to sense God's love for me more. That means I've got to have a daily experience with this great book. In Psalm 119, verse 97, it's one of my favorite verses, Ezra exclaims, oh, how love I thy law. It is my meditation all the day long. I wonder how many of us could honestly burst forth that kind of an exclamation tonight. Back in Psalm 1, who's the blessed man? A blessed is the man who walketh not in the counsel of the ungodly, nor standeth in the way of sinners, nor sitteth in the seat of the scornful. But his delight is in the law of the Lord, and in his law doth he meditate. Every morning for my 10 minutes of quiet time. Well, I can't do it in the morning. I'm so busy. The pressure is on. I do it at night before I go to bed. But his delight is in the law of the Lord, and in his law doth he meditate every night before he goes to bed. No. His delight is in the law of the Lord, and in his law doth he meditate day and night. Have you caught on to that yet? Oh, you've heard the Bible extolled. We have a very high view of Scripture. We believe it is the verbally and inspired Word of God. It is inerrant from cover to cover. This is not man's book, though he used men as authors. This is God's book. From Genesis to Revelation, we believe that with all of our hearts. All Scripture is given by inspiration. It's God-breathed, and it's profitable for doctrine, for reproof, for correction, for instruction in righteousness, that the man of God may be what? Perfect, complete, thoroughly furnished unto every good work. Yes, this is God's book. This is all important as far as my walk with God is concerned. I believe, I believe, I believe. Do we really believe? He read the book from A to Z. His mind had mastered every part. A fine achievement, but alas, it never got into his heart. And I think as Bible believers, that's where a lot of us often are. On paper, our doctrinal statements, creedally, we say, this is it, this is it. But when it comes to our personal experience with God through the pages of Holy Scripture, we really can't say, this is it, this is it. And until we are able to say that and get to that point and can say with the psalmist, oh, how love I thy law, and it is my meditation all the day long, and I want to be a blessed man, and my delight is in the Holy Scriptures. Until we get to that place, we're going to be tempest-tossed. We're going to be dissatisfied. There's going to be a restlessness in our heart. The longing is going to be there, but we'll always sense that there's something missing, something missing. Until hopefully someday we say, oh God, that's right, this is your love letter to my heart. Love me through it. And oh God, I'm determined to love you back through it. Now, we're to read it and heed it each day. And if you want to give my little mini series a title, that's it. Read it and heed it. And in these verses that we have just read, there are 10 appropriate responses. I'd like us to cover 3 of them tonight, okay? I need to read it and heed it each day. First of all, with obedient conformation. Look at verse 9. A question is asked, wherewithal shall a young man cleanse his way? By taking heed. You might render that by walking agreeably according to thy word. Now, we can't do it in our own strength. Elsewhere, the psalmist cries out, quicken me according to thy word. And praise God, he's given us the Holy Spirit. His presence is here. And the Holy Spirit can fill us and illumine us and allow us to see and understand what's in the pages of Holy Scripture. But first of all, my appropriate response, as I am determined to read it and heed it each day, is this matter of obedient confirmation. How can I cleanse my way? How can I, as a young man, as Paul admonished Timothy, be pure and upright, a man strong in faith? How can I have that? Well, by taking heed thereto, according to thy word. In other words, what he's saying here pertains to the establishment of God's authority in my life. Basic question, who's on the throne of your life? It's either the Lord, Jesus Christ, the Master, or you're still on the throne of your life. Maybe you're trying to take turns with the Lord. And he's up there some days, and then you're up there most of the time. That's not going to work, dear friends. How can I be close to God? I've got to read it and heed it each day with obedient confirmation. I've got to understand that God is the final authority and his word is equal to him, and therefore I've got to conform. I've got to give in to God. God is the ruler. God will reign. God will win. It's just real wise in the process for me to cooperate. It's that simple. And Jesus is our wonderful example of all of that. Remember when he came to the Garden of Gethsemane? What is he praying? Oh, Father, if it be possible, let this cup pass from me. He knows God's plan, God's schedule. He knows that without the shedding of blood, there can be no remission of sin. What is he doing asking God to let this cup pass from him? The text there tells us that he is in great agony of soul. His soul is wrenching. He is sweating, as it were, great drops of blood. The moment has arrived. Oh, Father, if it be possible, let this cup pass from me. But you remember what he added then? Nevertheless, not what I will, but your will be done. You know, when someone is sick, someone is dying, I've been called how many times to pray by such bedsides? And I do believe that God can heal. I do believe that mighty power from on high can be released. And I do believe that God heals sick Christians if it is his will. I can remember years ago, my first pastorate, I drove into the hospital parking lot and one of my younger women was coming out. Her mother was in the hospital dying. And we all knew she was real bad, and so the daughter and I talked, and we were making her funeral plans. She was unconscious. I went in. I couldn't talk with her. I went to prayer meeting that night, and I told the church, I said, "Church, I said, let's pray for Mrs. Stafford." And we prayed. And you know, she began to respond. God strengthened her. God raised her up. And guess what? I thought back then that she was an old lady. She was in her 60s. She's still living. She's going to turn 100 in just months. I hope to see her as we go back to that church for an anniversary. Mrs. Stafford is still living. God did that. I do believe he can heal. But I also believe, as we have case after case in the scriptures, it's not always his will to heal. As with the Apostle Paul, he allowed that thorn in the flesh to continue, though he besought the Lord three times to take it away. What did the Lord say to him? My grace is sufficient for thee, for my strength is made perfect in weakness. And what was Paul's response? Oh, boy, God's let me down. I thought God was big enough to do this. That wasn't his response. He said, most gladly, therefore, will I rather glory in my infirmities that the power of Christ may rest upon me. God often allows an illness, a weakness, something in our experience so that we become, as our sister sang, more dependent upon God. I need thee every hour. I need thee every hour. And so in my prayer, some people, you know, come along and they say, if you just have enough faith, demand pray. Just tell God he's got to do it. That makes me shudder when I hear that kind of talk. Why? Because God is God. God knows best. God has the overview. My heart is to trust him implicitly. So it's always, oh, Lord, this is what I would like. Lord, would you do this? But not my will, but yours be done. Remember that when you go to pray for a very sick loved one. Ask God to heal that loved one, but always conclude your prayer, but Lord, not our will, but yours be done. Why? Because we must have established in our lives the sovereignty of God. And therefore, there must be obedient confirmation. You see, our problem is we don't want to grant God his sovereignty. He has it anyhow. But in our little minds, we don't want to grant that. Why? Because instead of God being in control, we want to be in control. And that's the real problem. We want to be in control. A wife, night after night, watched her husband with a remote control. Boy, that's a powerful position to have. If you've got the remote control, she got disgusted And she finally said to her husband, John, I really do think you want a universal remote control that can actually control the whole universe. She was figuring him out. She was getting on to him, you see. There's an ego thing here. We all have that ego thing. And part of the Christian experience is learning to say with the Apostle Paul, yet not I, but Christ liveth in me. I saw that printed up beautifully once. Yet not I, with a man standing very tall and rigid. Yet not I, but Christ, the letter C. He was on his knees, bowing before the Lord Jesus. That's what God is after. He's after it in your life. He's after it in my life. I think it's an unending process. Because some days I'm on my knees, other days I'm feeling my oats. And God has to knock me down. He wants us to be dependent. He wants us to be people of faith. He wants us to be calling upon him. And obedient confirmation is central to that whole issue. And therefore, the question is asked, wherewithal shall a young man cleanse his way? Well, if I'm going to do my thing, it's not going to be very clean. So how can I be clean? By taking heed thereto, according to thy word. And so we bow before the Lord Jesus. He's the great physician. I read about a sign at a veterinarian's office. It was a very simple sign. It said, the doctor's in. Sit, stay. And you know, in a very real way, that's exactly what God is trying to say to us. And he says it again and again from cover to cover. Just acknowledge my divine sovereignty. Sit, stay, go, do what I tell you to do. Just conform to my will for you. When I was thinking of coming out here trying to decide what series to preach, I was back and forth between three or four series. And the night before I got on the airplane, I was reading in Exodus, and I want you to turn with me to this verse, to Exodus 15, 26, because this just sort of sealed it in my mind. Okay, God, I think that's what you want me to preach out there in Pepsi-Cola. The history here is Israel has come out of Egypt. In the early verses of chapter 15, you have the song of Moses. And then in verse 20, you have the song of Miriam, the prophetess. Boy, she really got going. Look at verse 20. She took the timbrel in her hand, and all the women went out after her with timbrels and with dances. Ooh. Let's move on from that verse. And Miriam answered them, sing to the Lord, for he hath triumphed gloriously. The horse and its rider he has thrown into the sea. So they move out into the desert. Do you remember that? Into the wilderness of Shur. And they come to Marah. And God's testing them. The waters are bitter. And so they're complaining against Moses. Moses cries out to the Lord, and God shows him a tree. And he says, put that into the water. And the minute he does that, the water is made sweet. You know, I think that is typical of the tree, the cross of Calvary. And if you're bitter, and if you're angry, and if you're complaining, and if you're on a negative kick, get the cross back in view. Understand what Jesus did for you. That can do wonders to your soul. But notice what happens. Verse 25, so he cried out to the Lord, and the Lord showed him a tree. At the end of verse 25, it says that God made a statute and an ordinance for them, and there he tested them. God is always testing our hearts. All of life is a schoolhouse. God is trying to bring us around, you see. He's trying to humble us. He's trying to get us to acknowledge his sovereignty in our lives. And look at verse 26. This is the clincher verse. And said, and notice the repetition of an idea here. If you diligently heed the voice of the Lord your God and do what is right in his sight, give ear to his commandments and keep all his statutes, I will put none of these diseases on you. He's saying one thing there. when he says, diligently heed the voice, do what is right in his sight, give ear to his commandments, keep all the statutes. He's saying one thing, let me be on the throne of your life. Let me talk to you through my holy word. Do you want your life cleansed? Do you want your soul such that the Holy Spirit can fill you and control you? Then there's got to be obedient confirmation. You've got to yield your life, your soul, your direction, everything, your dreams to my plan and my outline for your life. This is an important subject to me because, you know, I was in the ministry for 10 years driving the bicycle of pastoring with the caliper brakes on. Try that sometime. You're pumping away as hard as you can, and you're squeezing on the caliper brakes. I had some ideas of my own. I wanted to go into music. I wanted to sing. I wanted to play my trombone. My biggest dream was to sit in an orchestra pit, just play my heart out. And I was encouraged to do it. That's what I wanted to do. And God stopped me cold while I was in Bible school. And he gave me a call to the ministry, and it was so clear, it could not be mistaken. So I said, okay, Lord, I will. And I got into the pastorate. My first church was a little baby church. It was a pioneer work. And we worked our hearts out there for 8 years. And God bless. The church went from 30 or 40 people up to 250 people. We were having a great time. But all during those years, the caliper brakes were on. And it came to a point, it's a long story, but I was ready to resign the ministry and get out of the ministry. But God wonderfully came into my life and softened my heart. And in a rather miraculous way, showed me that this was his will for me, and I'd better just give in to him and cooperate. It's a lot easier that way. By taking heed according to his word. Look at verse 10. A second response, as we read it and heed it, is that of wary anticipation. Verse 10 is a fascinating verse. He says, with my whole heart have I sought thee. Here is someone who is really sincere. But he knows that there's a problem. And so he uses the exclamation, Oh, let me not wander from thy commandments. Do you remember the old hymn, prone to wander, Lord, I feel it, prone to leave the God I love? Why is that? Well, it's because when we get saved, God gives to us a new nature, but the old nature is still there until we see Jesus. And there's always a struggle between the old and the new. Secular humanism would have us to believe that old nature is made out of gold dust instead of dirt dust. The Bible corrects that and tells us the story of Adam and Eve and the entrance of sin into not only the human race, but into your soul as well. And so all have sinned and come short of the glory of God. And so in my Christian experience, I know I have the new man, but I know the old man is there. And the struggle, as Paul admits, is very, very real. Sometimes we get on a sinnerhood kick. Do you ever get on one of those? And you identify very much with the Apostle Paul. Oh, wretched man that I am, who shall deliver me from this body of death? And then you pick out a song even that goes along with that. Naught have I gotten but what I have received. Grace hath bestowed it since I have believed. Boasting excluded, pride I abase. I'm only a sinner. Saved by grace. Now, let me give you a little hint. You need from time to time to get into introspection and admit your sinnerhood, but don't get stuck there. Balance out the concept, the biblical concept of your sinnerhood, with the wondrous concept found in God's word about your sainthood. And what you've got to do is get out of there and get over here real quick. And after acknowledging your sinnerhood, you begin to praise God for all that he's given to you in Christ Jesus. Blessed be the God and Father of our Lord Jesus Christ, who hath blessed us with all spiritual blessings in heavenly places in Christ Jesus.
3: By virtue of the fact that you are in Christ Jesus means that you are surrounded with all of Christ's perfections and righteousness. God never sees you from the moment you get saved and onward. He never sees you apart from the perfections and righteousness of Jesus Christ.

Justified by faith, having been justified by faith, we have peace with God through our Lord Jesus Christ. And the heart is at rest. And my soul calms down, and I see that it is well with my soul. It is well with my soul. There was a new convert, and somebody said to him, "How's it going?" And I love this. It's an old illustration. I remember hearing my daddy preach it years ago. He said, "Oh, it's wonderful being saved, but it's like in my heart there's a white dog and a black dog, and they're always going at each other." And the preacher said, "Well, which one wins?" And he says, "The one I say sick 'em to." And that's our responsibility. Now look at our verse again here, verse 10. "With my whole heart have I sought thee." The psalmist is on the right trail here. That is tantamount to saying, sick him to that new man. What does it mean to say sick him to the new man? Well, what are you going to do to the dog that you want to show at the dog show, the dog you want to be strong and healthy? You feed it the best food you can feed it. And so if you want to be a strong and a healthy Christian, you've got that new man, you've got to feed it with the best food available. And we're back to the book again, reading it and heeding it every day. And as I learn to delight myself in the word night and day, and my soul is fed, you see, what I am doing there is, as it says in Galatians, I'm walking in the Spirit. And there's a promise there in Galatians 5. "Walk in the Spirit, and ye shall not fulfill the lust of the flesh." By feeding the new man, the word of God, it is going to have the ascendancy. And while the old man is there, it's just going to put its tail between the legs and slink away, you see, because you're not feeding it, paying any attention to it anymore. You're taken up with God. "With my whole heart have I sought thee. Oh, let me not wander from thy commandments." One final thing in verse 11. I hope you're writing down these appropriate responses to reading and heeding the word of God. Number one, obedient confirmation. Verse 10, wary anticipation. Verse 11, deep down appreciation. Look at verse 11. Here's the familiar one. "Thy word have I hid in mine heart, that I might not sin against thee." Some people hide God's word in their heart, and the chief end of that is to win a memory award. I remember Jimmy in one of my early churches. He was a handsome young fella. He was keen. He won all of the trophies, all of the Timothy Awards as he made his way through our Awana group. Jimmy was always up on the platform. He always got that trophy. But as he got on into his teens, though he had hid God's word in his heart, he had forgotten the last part of the verse, that the whole purpose of that was that he wouldn't sin against God. And Jimmy made some wrong choices, and Jimmy is still far from God. Jimmy is now a divorced man. Jimmy is living in shame. I see Jimmy once in a while, and often I think of him and I pray, "Oh God, that word which I know was planted in Jimmy's heart, somehow by your Spirit, bring it back to his attention. Help it to surface, and help him, oh God, to begin to heed it. And to understand that God's way is the best way, that he's messed up his life, but our God is a forgiving God. And if we confess our sins, he is faithful and just to forgive us our sins and to cleanse us from all unrighteousness." You see, the deep down appreciation is to the end that the holiness of God will be seen in me, that there will be a life change. And we're back to our first point, which will find me in conformance, you see, to God's wonderful, wonderful will. We've all heard of David Livingstone, the great missionary to Africa. He was an explorer. He entered the dark continent when few others did. He went into its interior, and on one of those trips, they lost track of him. And there was a man, a Christian man, living in New Orleans named Henry Stanley, and they commissioned him to go out and look for David Livingstone. And he went. When he started out, he was carrying with him 180 pounds of books. But because of hunger and illness, he was forced to sacrifice all the unessentials
And so he discarded volume after volume.

0: volume until all he had left was an edition of Shakespeare, a copy of Carlyle, two treatises on navigation, and a copy of God's Holy Word. And when he got back to the States after his successful trip, concerning those five books, he said this: poor Shakespeare was afterwards burned up. Carlyle and the navigation books were abandoned by the way, and I had only the Bible left. And then he began to share what, with only the Bible left, happened to his life. Listen to his words. During my first attack of African fever, I took up the Bible to while away tedious hours. I read Job and then the Psalms. The Bible, with its noble and simple language, I continued to read with a higher and truer understanding than I had ever before conceived. Its powerful verses had a different meaning, a more penetrative influence in the silence of the wilds. I came to feel a strange glow while absorbed in its pages, and a charm peculiarly appropriate to the deep melancholy of African scenery. When I laid down the book, the mind commenced to feed upon what memory suggested. Then rose the ghosts of bygone yearnings, haunting every cranny of the brain with numbers of baffled hopes and unfulfilled aspirations. Alone in my tent, I flung myself on my knees and poured out my soul utterly in secret prayer to him from whom I had been so long estranged, to him who had led me here mysteriously into Africa, there to reveal himself and his will. I became then inspired with fresh desire to serve him to the uttermost, that same desire which in early days in New Orleans filled me each morning and sent me joyfully skipping to my work. Dear one, where are you at tonight in your experience? Is the love of God just a dream, a wish? Do you have an ideal that you're striving for? You want it, but you know it's not there yet. It's not there yet. But you want to draw nigh. Isn't it wonderful to have God's promise? Draw nigh to me, and I will draw nigh to you. How? With an open book. Take time to be holy. Father, thank you for your precious word. Lord, we believe it is your word. Underscore the fact that it's your love letter to us. Capture our hearts. In these busy times, help us, Lord, every day, morning, noon, and night, to ponder its pages, to hear your voice, to learn of thee, to yield our lives to you, and to arise and follow you.
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2: We're in John 12. John 12, what a beautiful story. Dr. Adkins read this passage to us earlier, and it is indeed one of those beautiful narratives in the Word of God. So much is there. It is rich. It is deep. It is instructional. It convicts us. It's told in other places. It's also given to us in Mark chapter 14 as well as in Matthew chapter 26. And if you read all three of those narratives, you get a more complete picture of this particular event and exactly what happened there. Passover, we really, as Americans, really don't quite get how big a deal Passover is. We love holidays. I know I do. We really enjoy getting together with family in those special times of year. And Christmas, I'm kind of a Christmas person. I'll start listening to Christmas music in October. Keep a CD in the car, and I'll plug it in, and Connie gets in the car and says, "A little early, isn't it?" I said, "Well, you know, no. But the Passover was a combination, if we can look at it this way in our mind. There was a meal. So it was like Thanksgiving. It was in the first month of their calendar on the 14th day, so it was something like New Year's. And it was a celebration of national freedom and liberty as God brought them miraculously out of Egypt, so it really did have a little bit of 4th of July thrown in. And we really can't imagine how important Passover was in the mind of the people of Israel. It's a holiday unlike anything that we have. It originated, of course, in Exodus chapter 12, where on the night before their deliverance from Egypt, God said, take a lamb, kill that lamb, and put that lamb's blood above the door and on the two doorposts. The death angel is coming to take the firstborn male of everyone in the land of Egypt. And if the blood is not there, the judgment will fall. If the blood is there, I will pass over you. Now that night, it was a lamb. It took a lamb's blood for the wrath to pass over. And it's always been that way. The blood of the lamb keeps God's wrath from falling on us. And how thankful we are for the whole idea, the whole concept of Passover. John tells us that Jesus came to Bethany about 6 days out from Passover. Mark adds in and tells us at the time of this particular narrative, it was only 2 days before the crucifixion. So as we start our narrative, understand he came to Bethany about 6 days out, but we're looking at an event that took place about 2 days before our Lord goes to the cross. People would come to Jerusalem from everywhere. Jews had been scattered. They'd been deported by many nations many, many, many years prior to this. And they lived everywhere. And they would come in. Many of them would save money for years to make a pilgrimage to Jerusalem for the Passover. Many came every year for the Passover. But it was a huge, huge event. This year, however, would be a little different. This year there wouldn't be just a lamb sacrificed. This year the lamb would be sacrificed. And it put a whole different tone on what's going on in Jerusalem. Restaurants and hotels did a booming business. I'm sure their prices went up. It was tourist season in Jerusalem. I'll guarantee you the Jerusalem Chamber of Commerce had been advertising for months in the Southern Judea magazine and other outlets. Festive spirit was in the air. Everybody was happy. Everybody was joyous. Everybody was speaking to one another where they might not have ordinarily done that. It was just a different atmosphere in Jerusalem. But there's a dark cloud hanging over this narrative, and there is a sadness hanging over the celebration. A murder is being plotted. Jesus had been, as far as we can tell from our New Testament study, had been to Jerusalem for Passover every year of his ministry life. We don't know that much about his life before his baptism and his ministry began, but I would like to just throw out the idea there that Jesus may never have missed a Passover. I wouldn't think that he would have. Now, the Pharisees have been watching him, and they know that he always comes to Jerusalem on the Passover, and they have every reason to believe that he'll come this year. Well, what are they doing? Well, they're in a back room, and they're frowning, and they're stroking their beards, and their fingers are strumming on the Torah. How can we get him? How can we kill him? How can we get rid of this pest who is making life miserable on us? Mark 14 tells us that they sought to kill him by craft, and that's the word that's used, by trick or by surprise. We can't get him any other way. Well, they've tried, and they've tried, and they've tried. They sent emissaries over and over again to try to get him to trip himself up, get him to say something that would make him guilty of blasphemy, get him to admit something to make himself look like he was a social agitator so maybe we can sic Rome on him. They've tried everything they know to try, and nothing has worked, but they're still looking to take him by craft. Matthew 26 uses a different word. They're trying to take him by subtlety. Subtlety means deceit. So they're looking for a trick. They're looking for a surprise. They're looking for some action of deceit. Now, why would they do that? Why trick? Why surprise? Why deceit? Because they can't get him any other way, because Jesus Christ has not been guilty of anything except bringing the truth of God the Father to man. And that's all they know. We have to get him some other way. Why are they so upset? John 12 tells us, as was read earlier, that they're upset and looking to even kill Lazarus as well, because by his testimony, many, many have left. They've gone away, and they believed in Jesus. Their position is at stake. Their power is at stake. Everything they're teaching the people is in question because of what Jesus has been teaching. He has made them look foolish over and over again. Oh my, he has done more than that. He has on many occasions called them out and told them point blank, you know what you guys are? You're like a grave, a whited sepulcher. You're painted on the outside, so you look pretty good, but you're full of dead men's bones. And people that are standing around that know good and well, these Pharisees really don't love you. They're just looking for a way to judge you. They might not have said it, but under their breath, they said, amen, amen, that's right, amen. Hallelujah, about time somebody said it. They didn't like anything Jesus taught. He was making things miserable on them. But let's leave for a moment that smoke-filled back room where the trick and surprise and the deceit is being planned and go to a more cheerful place. Come with me to Bethany. Bethany is a small village just outside Jerusalem. Jesus often stayed there. We don't really see where he ever stayed in Jerusalem. When he came to that area, he always stayed in Bethany. Had friends there, and he would spend the night in Bethany and make trips into Jerusalem during the day and then leave. Mark chapter 14 tells us that what we read in John 12 actually did not take place in the home of Mary and Martha. It took place in the home of Simon the leper, a man who Jesus had healed. John 12 verse 9 tells us Lazarus is there and he's quite the attraction. Can you imagine? I've never talked to anyone who was raised from the dead. Now, I've been to the hospitals a lot, and I've talked to a lot of people that weren't ever expected to leave the hospital, but they did. And I talked to them later about, you know, what a miraculous thing, God raised them up. But I have yet to talk to anyone who actually died and came back. Haven't had that privilege. Can you imagine the people that wanted to come to see Lazarus? He was probably signing autographs. Now, I don't know if Lazarus could even read or write, but if he could just make his mark, it was worth something at that particular time. Here's a man that was dead, and Jesus brought him back to life. Can you imagine the questions? I can imagine mine. Lazarus, tell me about death. What's it like to die? I mean, I've never talked to anybody that could actually answer that question, but you're here. Tell me about it. When you woke up in that tomb, what was your first thought? I can imagine the questions just flying around the room because Lazarus is there. And the Word of God tells us point blank, they were there for Jesus, but they also came for Lazarus. Isn't it amazing how we can shift our focus in areas where it shouldn't be? Lazarus was the one raised from the dead. I'd be wanting to talk to Jesus, wouldn't you? I would have talked to the man that had the power to raise him from the dead. But they come to see Lazarus because they're basically autograph seekers. And he's quite the attraction. John 12, verses 9 through 10 tells me that the Pharisees are plotting to kill Lazarus as well. Now think about that just for a moment. He died, and Jesus brought him out of that tomb to life. And they're going to try to kill him. You'd think they get the idea he could do it again if he wanted to. But they're not that smart to figure that out. Men by nature are very competitive. We had a get together yesterday with some of our deacons at our West Campus and had some fun and got some kids out there playing wiffle ball. And I thought, hey, I'll go out there and play wiffle ball with them. Mistake. You keep thinking you're 18 and forget how old you actually are. And my back's a little tricky. And I got out there and they threw this wiffle ball at me and I swung, my goodness, it was like a swing that Casey would have accomplished. The problem is the wiffle ball bat is plastic and it gives you no resistance whatsoever, and I whiffed. I swung as hard as I could and twisted, and as soon as I did that, my back told me it was there. And I handed the bat to somebody else. But why was I out there? Guys are competitive, not smart, but competitive. And I wanted to try to hit that ball. I'm standing pretty straight today because of that. Can you picture the conversation between Simon the leper and Lazarus? Very competitive. Men are just that way. And it went something like, this is pretty much in the Greek. You have to follow me here on this. Simon goes to Lazarus and says, I was a leper. I had to stay on one side of the street and holler down the street, unclean, unclean. I was out of society completely. Do you notice my house is full tonight with people that have come to eat with me, although I was a leper. I'm just full of sores. You couldn't even look at me. I was wrapped up in rags just to keep the hideousness of my appearance away from people. But now I want you to look at me, Lazarus. Look at this hand. Look at this hand. Look, that's pink. That is baby's skin. Brand new stuff. Go ahead, touch that. Feel that. Smooth. I don't even have to use hand cream. Feel that right there. That is so smooth. That's beautiful. Beautiful, fresh, clean skin. Look at that pinky. Look at that pinky. That pinky had fallen off, Lazarus. It was gone. Look at his back. Huh? And Lazarus is unimpressed. Huh. A new pinky. Is that all you got? I woke up in a dark, cold tomb with a voice crying out, Lazarus, come forth. And the stone was rolled away. I was wrapped up in grave clothes. I couldn't even walk. I kind of floated out of that tomb. And then after I got out, they unwrapped me, and there I was. Hey, Pinky, I was dead. Wrap your head around that, Simon. I was dead. And Simon comes back, because men are competitive, and says, oh, okay, Lazarus, I'll give you that, but one of these days, you're going back in that tomb, and I'm not going to have leprosy again. Now, I don't know what happened to the rest of that conversation. You'll have to figure that out yourself. But I can imagine what happened between these two men. Wouldn't you have loved to have been a fly on the wall and listened to Simon and Lazarus discuss this? Mary's there. Martha is there. Most, if not all, the disciples are present. We've seen Mary before. She has shown up a couple of other places in Scripture. And every time we see Mary, we find her at the feet of Jesus. In Luke 10, she's at his feet, listening intently to everything he has to say. In John 11, he's at his feet again. Jesus and his disciples were a distance away, and word came back that Lazarus was sick. Nigh to death. Jesus hesitated. He waited. He did not leave immediately. Lazarus dies. And he says, we need to go see our friend Lazarus. he sleepeth. And they said, well, Master, if he sleeps and he's been ill, he does well. He's resting. That's a good thing, isn't it? And he was point blank with them and said, fellas, he's dead. We need to go see him. And they went. And when they get there, Martha runs out first and talks to Jesus and tells him, you know, he's dead. And if you'd been here, maybe it wouldn't have happened. And we don't know what to do. So she goes back and gets Mary. And then Mary comes out. And the Word of God says she falls at his feet and says, if you had been here, my brother would not have died. Every time we see Mary, she's at his feet, worshiping him, understanding his power, being aware of what he could do. John 11 tells the story of the death of Mary's brother in great detail. And the sadness that followed was just amazing. When Jesus saw Mary, she's weeping. Others are weeping. He groaned in the spirit, the Word of God tells us. He groaned in his spirit, and he was troubled, and he wept. Now, grasp that just for a minute, that Jesus, the Son of God, the Creator of the world, weeps when he sees the weeping of Mary and all those that loved Lazarus as well. Their weeping broke his heart, and he wept with them. What a Savior, touched by our infirmities. I have to ask the question because there are so many people today that are troubled and are filled with sorrow. Do you have tears today? Are your cheeks wet with the tears of sorrow? Or maybe you just can't even cry. Your heart just cries this morning. Do you realize that Jesus is aware of our infirmities? He's touched by our infirmities. He feels our heartache, and his heart is troubled by it. He groans at himself, and he weeps with us. If you're heavy-hearted today, I want you to know something. God understands, and God has an answer for the heavy-heartedness. Jesus took Lazarus out of that tomb, and Jesus can take the sorrow out of your heart. In John 12, we find Mary's sister Martha serving as usual. Let's not be too hard on her. She's always working on behalf of others. I happen to appreciate Martha very much. If we're going to understand this narrative, there are some cultural customs we need to mention. Men did not eat with the women. The women ate someplace else. Women came in the room and served. Men ate reclining on couches, not at a table. Women would come in and they would refill glasses. They'd serve some more of whatever they were eating, and they left the room. They never ate with the men. No woman ever let her hair down in public. That was considered completely unacceptable. You didn't do that. It was just taboo. Mary enters the room. She does not enter the room with food to serve. She does not enter the room with more drink to fill their cups. Not only that, she comes in and she lets her hair down. Now, there's a tremendous buzz in this room. It probably took a while for everybody in the room to realize that Mary was there and she wasn't doing like the women always did. She wasn't serving. She was just in the room. When she let her hair down, that would have caused quite a stir as men would have begun to look her way thinking, what is she doing? This is not something that you did. Somebody somewhere finally picked up on the fact that she had something in her hand. She had a vase of alabaster. It contained, according to John, a Roman pound. That was 12 fluid ounces, and it was spikenard. Nard was processed from the dried leaves of a rare plant found in the Himalayas. It was very, very costly, and it was mixed with items that could be found much closer to home. As a matter of fact, the Arabs referred to it as Indian spike because they mixed some spices they had with the nard, but that particular mixture was the best there was. Spike nard, the very phrase spike nard, meant highest quality, most expensive, most trustworthy for quality. Of any of the nard that you could get your hands on, spike nard was the best. The vase itself would have been a thing of beauty, great cost itself. So beautiful. It was almost translucent. It would have been veined and beautifully carved. And the vase itself would have sold for a great deal of money without the spikenard. Hard to compare it to anything we have today, really. Donna Karen of New York sells a perfume in one bottle, $1 million. My wife will probably never see that particular perfume. Clive Christian sells something called Imperial Majesty, second most expensive perfume. It sells for $12,721 an ounce. This could have been sold, according to Judas, for 300 pence. And we don't know how to compare that unless you come to the conclusion that a pence was about, or about a half a penny would have been about a day's wages, and a pence was more than that. So you're talking about at least a day's wages, possibly a year and a half of income in this one small 12-ounce vase. And it would have been shocking to see someone just break it and pour it out. Judas objected to the waste. Could have been sold, given to the poor. He had no inclinations that way. By the way, if you go back and read, you read in John, you also read in Mark, you'll find out that this is what caused Judas to go ahead and betray the Lord. He kept the purse. When he saw that, what he considered a waste, and he didn't get it, he immediately went to the high priest and said, "I'll sell him to you. I'll give him to you. What's the price?" This act by Mary drove Judas to the ultimate betrayal. All he saw was the money. He didn't see what she was doing. Mark 14 tells us she broke the vase. Mark 14 tells us that she broke the vase and poured it on his head. And as she poured it on his head, it would drip down through his hair, to his beard, onto his clothing. She held some back as it soaked into his clothes. She held a little bit back and got down on her hands and knees and took her hair and anointed his feet and rubbed the ointment into his feet with her hair. And in just a matter of seconds, the entire room, the entire house would have been filled with the odor of the spikenard. When Judas voices his objection, Jesus comes to her defense with a simple statement: "Let her alone. Against the day of my burying hath she kept this." He makes the comment quite clearly. She gets it. She understands. It is my death that is imminent. And she's anointing me for the burial in advance. Now, they didn't get it. Hold your place there, John. And turn with me, if you would, to Mark chapter 10. Mark chapter 10. It's not that Jesus has not been clear with them. He has. In Mark chapter 10, beginning in verse 32, we find these statements. "They were in the way going up to Jerusalem, and Jesus went before them, and they were amazed. And as they followed, they were afraid. And he took again the 12 and began to tell them what things should happen unto him, saying, Behold, we go up to Jerusalem, and the Son of Man shall be delivered unto the chief priests and unto the scribes, and they shall condemn him to death, and he shall deliver him to the Gentiles. And they shall mock him, and shall scourge him, and shall spit upon him, and shall kill him. And the third day he shall rise again. And James and John, the sons of Zebedee, come unto him, saying, Master, we would that thou shouldest do for us whatsoever we shall desire. And he said, What would ye that I should do for you? And they said unto him, Grant unto us that we may sit, one on thy right hand, and the other on thy left, in thy glory." How heartbreaking that must have been for Christ to be so clear with them. He said, "Let me tell you what's going to happen to me, guys. We're going to Jerusalem. They're going to arrest me. They're going to condemn me to death. They're going to spit on me. They're going to scourge me. They're going to kill me." And what's their response? "Can we sit on your right hand and left hand in the kingdom?" They didn't get it. How much clearer can he be? This is what's going to happen to me. They didn't get it. Mary got it. Mary brings the spikenard and she anoints him for his burial. She saw what they didn't see, even though it was obvious to them what Jesus is saying. In the next few days, think about it. Everywhere Jesus went, in those few hours left to him, and we're only a couple of days away from Calvary, everywhere he went, the scent of that spikenard was there. Think about it. The Last Supper, he washed their feet, and as he went down on his knees in front of them and took a basin with water and a towel and washed their feet, they're right above his hair. And wafting up from his hair is the beautiful smell of spikenard. He goes to Gethsemane. The Word of God tells me that there, the stress on him was such as he knew what was ahead for him, and he understood the suffering he must go through, that the sweat was, as it were, drops of blood, and as he was sweating so hard that he had drops falling from him, and his clothing and his skin saturated in spikenard, the scent of it would have filled that garden. You can't tell me those men over there asleep didn't ever now and then stir and catch just a whiff of spikenard in the evening breeze. They scourged him and they stripped his clothing from him and whipped him and that cat of nine tails wrapped around him and caught his skin and ripped the flesh from his rib cage to where the Word of God tells us that his bones shone through as white and the blood mixed with the scent of spikenard. And there they are at the foot of the cross with this one garment he had that was sewn from top to bottom. Wasn't pieced together. One piece all the way through. Very valuable. They decided not to rip it up into four pieces and pass it among themselves. They decided to gamble for it. And they cast lots. And whoever happened to win that garment picked it up and held it to himself. And there he picked up the unmistakable scent of spikenard. Anyone coming in contact with Christ would have been instantly aware of Mary's sacrifice. She never regretted breaking that vase. Now, here's the point. We are his vessels. We are the ones that need to be broken. If we do not break ourselves and allow Christ to come through us, this world will never pick up the scent of Jesus on us. With him it was spikenard. With us it's much better, it's much sweeter, it's much more wonderful. It's the scent of the Son of God. And this world needs it so badly. The vase had to be broken for the contents to be enjoyed. And we march in here every Sunday, one by one by one. And we look pretty good. We look like alabaster vases. We make a pretty good impression. Vases usually do. Our lives are seen, but they're not experienced. All are aware of the outside, but the fragrance of our life rarely comes through. It never comes through until the vase is broken. We sit in the service and too often leave just like we came in. Unbroken, no sin of Christ. We leave like we came, self-contained, self-sufficient, encased, protected, individually complete and untouched. Our contents never disclosed, no sweet odor of God discernible. The crying need of the church today is broken vases. Where did Mary get the spikenard? Where did it come from? She's the third one in line. You know, Martha's the oldest. Lazarus is next. She's the third one down. Martha apparently inherited their house. Maybe until Lazarus was old enough. Was Lazarus a grown man at that point? Most of what would have been left to them would have been left to Lazarus. It seems to be in Martha's care. What did Mary get? I think this was a beautiful gift from her dad. Her parents, their parents aren't mentioned. It was the one thing he could give her, and he gave her this priceless gift. It was the only thing she had. It would have been a dowry for her. It was the most priceless thing she owned. She could never hope to work enough and earn enough money to buy such a thing ever in her lifetime. It's worth more than she could even put words on. Her dad must have left it to her. What a precious gift for her. But nothing was more precious to her than her Savior, and she broke it and she poured it out. And we look at the piddling little things in our life that don't matter at all, and we count them more important, more precious, more worthy to us than that our vase should be broken and our life should count for him. Mary poured it all. Most common failure among Christians is the belief that discipleship is not expensive, that serving others is not why we're here, that dying to self is not the main call of the cross. And it is. Abraham told Lot, take the land you want, I'll take the rest. He could have easily said, I'm taking what I want and you take the rest. But Abraham understood what dying to self meant. David looked at Mephibosheth, a member of a family of Saul that had hunted him and tried to kill him for years, and he could have easily put him to death, but he looked at Mephibosheth and said, you go ahead and put your feet under my table. I'm going to take care of you. I'm going to feed you. I'm going to be good to you. Why? Because David understood what it was to die to self. John the Baptist said, Jesus must increase. I must decrease. Why? Because he understood dying to self. We could go on and on and on and on. The Word of God is littered, quite literally littered with the shards of broken vases. Here's a question. Are you broken and are you open, or are you self-contained and self-sufficient? Where does your satisfaction come from in life? Does your satisfaction in life come from having your needs fulfilled, having your comfort taken care of? Or does satisfaction come from the fact that you're able to help someone else? Have you opened up your heart, your home, your wallet, your prayer time, your very self to other people? Would you consider others more important than yourself? Have you broken the vase? Oh, you talk to your neighbor about all kinds of things, football and the weather and upcoming elections. But have you talked to your neighbor about Jesus? Has there been a time when he sensed the scent of Christ on you? Jesus didn't leave himself without a witness. We are his instruments. We are his vessels. We are his vases. Wherever he went, there was the scent of spikenard. Wherever you go, is there a scent of Christ on you? They will never sense his perfume unless your vase is broken. You know, broken vases shocked people. You can't tell me that someone in that room, when she took that alabaster vase and broke it, you can't tell me that someone in that room didn't go, oh my. Broken vases are shocking. Broken vases surprise people. Are we a shock to this world? Do we surprise this world with our broken vase? Or are we just like them? There's no shock. There's no surprise. There ought to be. We feel in our self-contained lives that somehow sacrificial living intrudes on our life. We don't get it. We're like the disciples. We don't get it. So we need to understand it is our pre-planned, pre-packaged, self-contained life that intrudes on God's plan for our sacrificial living. Ask yourself some questions this morning. What have I done in the past 7 days that God would consider the action of a broken vase? What sacrifice have I made in time, in money, in inconvenience to myself, that someone else might think in their heart and mind, boy, that seemed a lot like Jesus? What understanding do you have, do I have, of our real purpose on this planet? What scent of Jesus have we left on the life of someone else? There's nothing that your Savior would demand more of you this morning than that you take that self-contained, self-sufficient vessel and break it and let him come through. She reminded everybody that it was the cross. That's where he's headed. I'm anointing him for his burial. He came to die. And we will never, ever carry the scent of Christ unless we understand it is preceded by our death to self. We must die if this world's ever going to catch the scent of Jesus Christ and what he did for this world. He's gone. He left us, and we are his vessels. But we can be intact, pretty on the outside, but nothing from the inside is made aware. Or we can break it, and everything that's in fills the room with the scent of the Savior that died for all men. What have you done? How have you lived? How have you sacrificed? What in your life is broken? You have to ask yourself the question. Don't ask it about your neighbor. Ask it about you. How have I carried the scent of Christ in the last 7 days of my life? No matter where you might be this morning, the question is there. I pray that it will linger quite heavily on your heart, and you'll give it some thought. Am I a beautiful alabaster vase, or am I broken that people might see Jesus through me? Ask yourself the question and take action on the answer.
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3: Well, good morning. 1 Corinthians chapter 15 will be our text. You can find that this morning. 1 Corinthians chapter number 15. We are glad to be back here with you folks on this Sunday. And as Dr. Rammel mentioned, I'm Evangelist Richard Coyle. We do travel pretty much all across the country in revival work. And fortunately for me, I don't travel alone. Miss America comes with me. And that's my wife. And she's there in the back sitting with Dr. Smith and his wife. And her name's Lori. We do have four children, but we left them at home. I hope they're doing okay. And 2 6-year-olds, a 3-year-old, and then a 1-year-old. We have 3 girls and a boy. And you know, the Bible says, happy is his man that has his quiver full. I think that's in Psalms somewhere. If you look up that word quiver in the original Hebrew language, now you have to look real hard to find this, but I'm certain I did one time. It means fifth wheel travel trailer. It's exactly what it means. That's what we travel in all across the country. And with 4 of us, a dog, we do have a cat, but he stays at home. He really doesn't need us. We just think he does. And then it's my wife and I, and we're delighted that our itinerary has brought us to be here with you folks on this Sunday. And as we mentioned already, our text will be 1 Corinthians 15, and we'll begin at verse 12. You follow along as I read out loud. 1 Corinthians 15, beginning in verse number 12. The Bible says, "Now if Christ be preached that he rose from the dead, how say some among you that there is no resurrection of the dead? But if there be no resurrection of the dead, then is Christ not risen. And if Christ be not risen, then is our preaching vain, and your faith is also vain. Yea, and we are found false witnesses of God, because we have testified of God that he raised up Christ, whom he raised not up, if so be that the dead rise not. For if the dead rise not, then is not Christ raised. And if Christ be not raised, your faith is vain, ye are yet in your sins. Then they also which are fallen asleep in Christ are perished. If in this life only we have hope in Christ, we are of all men most miserable." Let's pray and ask the Lord to help us this morning as we look at this text. Dear Lord, we thank you for the opportunities. We're thankful for how the singing, both congregational and specials, I believe, have prepared our hearts now for this important time of the preaching of your word. And we want to rest and rely completely, Holy Spirit of God, upon you to do a great and wonderful work in this place this morning. I believe, Lord, you know the needs of every person, and I believe that your word can help meet those needs completely and can satisfy any longing or any need that any person would have in this place this morning. And so we pray and ask that you would do that, and that, Lord, I pray that you'd help us to see Bible truth and help us to live it this morning. Well, thank you for what you'll do. We pray these things in Jesus' name. Amen. Have you ever forgotten a special day, perhaps someone's special day? Several years ago, I was traveling out in Arizona, and my cell phone rang, and so I answered and said, "Hello, this is Richard," and it was my mother. Mom was on the other end. She said, "Hi, Rich, how are you doing?" I said, "Oh, I'm doing great," and I told her where I was, and that's generally how our conversations start when I talk with Mom, since we travel so much. And a couple of moments into the conversation, I suppose, Mom said, "Do you know what today is?" Well, I tried to think really hard, and I said, "No, Mom, I don't know what today is." And she said, "Today's my birthday." Well, I felt rather bad because of forgetting Mom's birthday. I'm not real good with dates. I'm really not. My mom's birthday is in the summer, because I know that's when I was in Arizona at that time. It might be in August, but I'm not for sure. I do have it written down somewhere, but I don't remember things like that very well. Now, I do remember my wife's birthday, and I remember our anniversary, because I like living. And so those are important things to remember. But generally, on a special day, we celebrate, or we recognize that day. If it's someone's birthday, we should say happy birthday if we remember. We should celebrate that given day. We do that with holidays, don't we? Thanksgiving rolls around, and we tend to celebrate or be perhaps more thankful, or at least be mindful that we should be thankful on that day. We do it at Christmas. This passage here talks about the resurrection of the Lord Jesus Christ. And we do celebrate the resurrection. By the way, in case you're wondering, I know today's not Easter, okay? I'm not completely off my rocker. But what I want you to understand is this: even though today is not Easter and we're, quote, not celebrating the resurrection, the truths, the principles, the wonderful things the Bible tells us about the resurrection are worth remembering even when it's not Easter. And so I want you to notice from this passage here several things. Let's begin reading through it again. Paul here is addressing a group of people that did not believe in a resurrection. Therefore, they did not believe in the resurrection of the Lord Jesus Christ. And notice how Paul defends the resurrection. Look at verse number 12. He says, "Now if Christ be preached that he rose from the dead, how say some among you that there is no resurrection of the dead?" Verse 13, "But if there be no resurrection of the dead, then is Christ not risen?" So Paul kind of lays it on the line. He says, "Look, fellas," whoever these people may have been, "if you don't believe in a resurrection, no matter how you cut the pie, the bottom line is this: Jesus Christ has not risen. Jesus Christ is not alive. It would be impossible for that to be true if there was no resurrection." Notice what he says in the next verse, verse number 14. "And if Christ be not risen, then is our preaching vain, and your faith is also vain." So Paul here says, look, if you don't believe in the resurrection, another thing that would be true is this: preaching would be in vain. It would be empty. It would be shallow. There would be no value in preaching. In other words, if there was no resurrection, then you being here this morning in this auditorium for the purpose of Bible preaching would be simply wasting your time. There'd be no value in it if there was no resurrection. He goes on to say in verse 14, "Your faith is also vain." Many, many places throughout the Bible, we are encouraged to live by faith. But the truth is this: if there was no resurrection, living by faith would not work. You may think that it works, and you may think you can depend upon God for everything, but if there was no resurrection, then living by faith is in vain. Obviously, the key word is if. Look at verse 15. "Yea, and we are found false witnesses of God, because we have testified of God that he raised up Christ, whom he raised not up, if so be that the dead rise not." I'm certain from this pulpit you have heard on many occasions, you need to be concerned about sharing the gospel with other people. You need to be a witness for the Lord Jesus Christ. What God has done for you, you ought to be willing to share that with other people. But do you know you would be a false witness if there was no resurrection? Now, you may tell people they can go to heaven by trusting in Christ and Him only, but if there was no resurrection, that would be an absolute lie. If there was no resurrection. Verse 16, for if the dead rise not, then is not Christ raised. Somewhat repeated here, verse 17. And if Christ be not raised, your faith is vain, ye are yet in your sins. It's important to know this morning that if there was no resurrection, nobody could go to heaven by trusting in Jesus Christ. He may have had good intentions. His ambitions may have been good. He may have wanted to provide heaven for all of mankind. But if there was no resurrection, the truth is this, all of us, every one of us, are still in our sins. Look at verse number 18. Then they also which are fallen asleep in Christ are perished. Those that have passed on, we many times try to comfort an individual when they've had a loved one pass away and say, well, you know, though this is a difficult time for you, you'll see them again. You know, that wouldn't be true if there was no resurrection. They're perished. Those that have fallen asleep, those that have passed away before, they're perished. I don't know where they might be. I suppose we could debate that point, though I don't know how much good it would do, because they're gone, never to be seen again if there was no resurrection. Verse 19, if in this life only we have hope in Christ, we are of all men most miserable. Hey, wipe that smile off your face. You have no reason to be happy this morning if there was no resurrection. Now, on purpose, when we read our text this morning, we did not read verse number 20. Now, I want you to remember this, if you would. We're going to read it in just a moment. We're fundamental, independent Bible believers. You know what that means? That means we're rigid. We don't ever get excited about anything. So don't you dare get excited this morning, okay? But with restraint, look at verse number 20. Verse number 20 begins with what I think is a wonderful word because it means everything's about to change. And so verse number 20 says, but, I don't know how Paul may have done this. If he was from Tennessee, he would have said something, look, fellas, all of you sit down, you're wrong. He says, but now is Christ risen from the dead. Isn't that a wonderful truth? It really is. So because this is true, because Jesus Christ did rise from the dead, what we need to do this morning to understand this passage in light of what the point of the passage is we need to go through the passage and take out the ifs. Now, we're not doing any injustice to this passage. It's the whole point of the passage. And what I'd like for you to see this morning, and depending on time, we'll see how far we can get through this. I want you to see this morning what is available to you because of the resurrection of the Lord Jesus Christ. So pick it back up again in verse number 12. And I'm going to ask you a question, and we want good answers this morning, okay? Don't give the rah, rah, rah, rah. Just give good response here, okay? It'll help me and it'll help you. Verse 12. Now, if Christ be preached that he rose from the dead, how say some among you that there is no resurrection of the dead? But if there be no resurrection of the dead, but there was, wasn't there? Yes. Okay, let's try it again. I caught you off guard. He says in verse 13, but if there be no resurrection of the dead, but there was, wasn't there? Yes, there was. So since there is a resurrection, we can say with complete confidence this morning, Jesus Christ is alive. Isn't that wonderful? You know, the defining difference between Bible Christianity and any other religion, any other belief system that you would like to pit against it is this simple truth. Our God is alive. Yes, he became a man. He was the God-man. Yes, he lived here on this earth and he taught and he advocated a belief system based upon the Word of God, which many men have since done. But when our God died, he was on the cross, he was buried, and 3 days later he rose again. And I love this. The Bible says he ever liveth. Well, why does he ever live? Well, he ever lives because he

No other religious man can say that. No other leader of a denomination, no other individual prophet, forgive the word, that is admired or revered can say what the God-man, Jesus Christ, can say, and that is, he's alive. And that's a wonderful truth. So because there is a resurrection, we know that Jesus Christ is alive. Verse 14, and if Christ be not risen, then is our preaching vain. Now, I kind of like this one, being a preacher. You ought to support Bible preaching at every opportunity afforded to you. You really should. And Bible preaching is not in vain. It's not empty. It's not of no benefit to you whatsoever. Because Jesus Christ is alive, preaching that is based upon a risen Lord and Savior, Jesus Christ, is worth any effort that you can give to it. It really is. It's important. And so I think, as we have often heard, every time the doors are open, you ought to be there if possible, because preaching's important. Do you realize when multitudes would gather for the Lord Jesus Christ, he would preach to them? Isn't that amazing? I think it is. The Lord could do no better than preach the Word of God to multitudes when they gathered, because preaching is part of God's program. It's part of God's design for his people to understand Bible truth in part through Bible preaching. So support it at every opportunity that you have. It's not in vain. It's of a benefit to you. He goes on to say, and your faith is also vain. We may come back to that. Look at verse number 15. Yea, and we are found false witnesses of God, because we have testified of God that he raised up Christ, whom he raised not up, if so be that the dead rise not. Because Jesus Christ is alive, do you realize we are not false witnesses? Have you ever differed or disagreed with somebody about something? If you're married, undoubtedly you have. Have you ever been wrong? It's never fun to be wrong, is it? Well, here the Bible says, when it comes to presenting the gospel, what you have to say about what the Bible says about heaven is right. We have been, and I think it's more the media today has thrown out to society, and of course we fall into that category, this idea that nobody's wrong, everybody's right. I have little patience for that. It doesn't make any sense whatsoever. For example, here are three people who believe you can get to heaven three different ways. Person number one believes that the way you get to heaven is by trusting Jesus Christ and or plus doing good things, like being baptized, like going to church, like being a good person, like being morally right. And so they say, yes, a person goes to heaven by trusting Christ and doing good things. Well, another person believes, person number two believes this, a person goes to heaven by trusting Jesus Christ and him only, nothing more, nothing less, only trusting in Jesus Christ. Well, person number three believes some other religion, Islam. Now, I'm not an expert on Islam. If I had to describe it today, I would use the word militant. Nonetheless, they believe in a false God. They don't believe in Jesus Christ. They believe completely different. And so here are three people. Now follow me. And they all believe in three different ways that you can get to heaven. Well, sometimes we're programmed to say, well, you know what? They're all right. Now you tell me logically how that's possible. It hurts your brain to think that way. It's not possible. They cannot all three be right if they all three believe three different things. Can they all three be wrong? Well, that's possible. But what I want you to know this morning is this. Person number two, who believes salvation is by Jesus Christ and him only, that person is right. And so when it comes to giving the gospel, you're right. You say, you know, preacher, I would give the gospel, but what if somebody doesn't agree with me? That's fine, they're wrong. I mean, nobody wants to be mean about anything, but we're talking about eternity here. You say, well, they don't believe that it's Jesus Christ. They believe it's Christ plus doing something else. Well, you need to help them.

0: with that, but don't let that stop you from giving the gospel, because they are wrong and you're right. And it amazes me, and it makes no sense whatsoever that people who are right don't tell people. My wife and I got married in 1994, right? Yes, okay, good. It was 1994. And all of our married life, we have lived in the ministry and worked at the ministry of the Bill Rice Ranch. I don't know if you've ever been to the ranch before, but basically it's 1,300 acres, and everybody that is my neighbor works in the ministry. And so because of that, I've never had a Jehovah's Witness come knock on my door. Maybe you have. I've never had a Mormon come knock on my door. Perhaps you have. I have to tell you this, though. If that ever happened, it wouldn't bother me. It wouldn't bother me at all. You want to know why? Because they're wrong. It wouldn't bother me one bit. But you know what would bother me? Now hear me and hear me carefully this morning. What would bother me is this. If someone who is right never knocked on my door. Doesn't make sense, does it? Let me ask you a question. Is Jesus Christ alive? Yes, he is. Then, goodness sakes, we need to tell people about heaven. We need to tell people what Christ has done for them. We need to tell people the only way to heaven is through Jesus Christ. Because we're right. We're not false witnesses. We're not lying to anybody. We're not trying to deceive anybody. And so Paul here says, look, we've not lied about how a person can go to heaven. Heaven is only through Jesus Christ, and people need to know that. And if Christ is alive, you've got the right answer, and we need to do our best with God's help to share that with other people. Look with me, if you would, at verse number 17. Verse 17, the Bible says, and if Christ be not raised, your faith is vain, ye are yet in your sins. This really follows on the coattails of what we just looked at. Do you realize this morning that because there was a resurrection, because Jesus Christ did rise from the dead, the only way to heaven is through Jesus Christ. It was Christ himself who said, I am the way, the truth, and the life, and no man cometh unto the Father but by me. The Bible says in 1 John, he that hath the Son hath life. He that hath not the Son of God hath not life. Acts tells us, neither is there salvation in any other, for there's none other name under heaven given among men whereby we must be saved. You know, the only way to heaven is through Jesus Christ. And Christ came to this earth and he lived a perfect life. And our sins were placed upon Jesus Christ, and he died on the cross. All of that was noble. All of that was wonderful. But it would have been to no avail to any of us. It would have been of no avail to any of us had they taken Christ off of that cross, buried him in that tomb, and that stone had never moved. That body had remained. Salvation would not have been complete. But 3 days later, that stone was moved. That body was gone. And salvation was done. And perhaps you're here this morning, as many people often do, and they come to church thinking, well, you know, I'm just going to attend church a good bit of my life. I'm going to be in Bible preaching services like you are this morning, and certainly that is what's going to get me to heaven. No, friend, it won't. It's only through Jesus Christ. Well, I'm going to try to do my best in life, and hopefully when I get to heaven someday, my good works will outweigh my bad works. Well, the truth of the matter is this, good works have never taken anybody to heaven, and certainly you and I will not be the first. And so the Bible reminds us in verse 17, and if Christ be not raised, but he was, therefore, trusting in Christ works, and you are not in your sins. Isn't it rather astounding to know that the sins that all of us have committed can be completely forgiven? The word the Bible used is atoned. It literally means covered. The shed blood of the Lord Jesus Christ will cover our sins. And God will no longer see us as sinners, but will see us through what Jesus Christ has done for us. Hear me and hear me carefully this morning, friend. That's the only way a person will get to heaven. By trusting in Jesus Christ. All of us are sinners, lying, stealing, cheating, immorality, bitterness, pride, envy, disobedience, whatever it might be, all of us stand guilty before God as sinners. The Bible says that very clearly. All have sinned and come short of the glory of God. As it is written, there is none righteous, no, not one. And do you realize that sin committed by mankind always, that's an absolute, always brings judgment from God? The wages of sin is death. The very same word used in Revelation when the Bible says, and death and hell were cast into the lake of fire. So all mankind is guilty before God as a sinner. All mankind deserve God's judgment. The wages of sin is death. And yet the glorious truth of the gospel is summed up, I believe, rather wonderfully in Romans 5:8, when the Bible says, but God commendeth his love toward us, and that while we were yet sinners, Christ, the risen Christ is whom we're speaking of, Christ died for us. I deserved hell. I deserved judgment. I deserved punishment for my sin. And yet Jesus Christ took my place. And he took yours also. We're all rather familiar with that great verse, John 3 and verse number 16. For God so loved the world that he gave his only begotten Son. Is there anybody that you can think of that you'd be willing to die for this morning? I could say confidently this morning that if I had to die for my wife, I would easily. It would be rather natural for me and my love for Lori to be willing to give my life for her because I love her. I have 4 children. I would die for my children. I only have 1 sibling, a sister. I never used to believe this, but I think I'm convinced of it now. If I had to, I think I'd even die for my sister. Don't tell her I said that. I'll deny it. And you know, there are some people that are close friends of mine that I think if I had to, I'm not sure, I think, I'm thinking primarily of 1 or 2 people, I think if I had to die for them, I think I would. And then there are some people that I'm not going to die for. They're good people, I may know them, they may know me, but I'm not going to die for them. I'm just not going to do it. But do you realize this? There is nobody, and this is the whole point of John 3:16. Don't miss it. There is nobody, nobody, nobody, nobody that I love enough that I'd let my children die for. Nobody. I don't care how good you are to me. I don't care what you do for me. I don't care how nice you are to my kids, to my family. I don't care about any of that. I don't love anybody enough where I would say, my children can die for you. And yet God the Father so loved the world that he gave his only begotten Son. And I want you to know this morning, his Son died for a people who cared nothing about him, did not love him. And so Romans reminds us, but God commendeth his love toward us, and that while we were yet sinners, Christ died for us. And then the glorious verse in Romans tells us, for whosoever shall call upon the name of the Lord shall be saved. God's plan of how a person goes to heaven works. It's true. It's honest. It's the only way. Why? Because Jesus Christ is alive. And I want you to know this morning, friend, not only is the message of the gospel important if you're saved, but if you're here this morning and you're still in your sins, you don't have to be. Because Christ has done for you what you cannot do for yourself. But, verse 20 says, now is Christ risen from the dead. Thank God this morning for the resurrection of Jesus Christ.
1: This is Rejoice Pulpit. It's time for a message from the former pastor of Campus Church, Dr. Jim Shetler.
2: I cannot tell you the moment, the scriptures do not reveal it, the moment that his heart began to change. But we know from the Word of God that it did begin to change. This man went through a week different than many in Jerusalem of that last week of Christ on the earth. While the crowds were gathering and giving glory and praise and saying, Hail, Hosanna in the highest, there was one who was in a prison cell, waiting for his judgment to come, for his robberies. He was in there with his so-called companion. They were waiting for their day of crucifixion. What they had heard that week, we do not know. We do not know if some of the stories of this Jesus of Nazareth had filtered into the prison cell where they were waiting their execution day. We do know that at some point, these two thieves met the third malefactor that would be crucified with them. According to the Word of God in Matthew chapter 27 and verses 41 through 44, apparently, there wasn't much a difference between these two thieves in the way that they looked at and perceived Christ. It says in Matthew 27, 44, the thieves also, which were crucified with him, cast the same in his teeth. The thieves, plural form. But something happened. Because in the course of the time, whether it was on the way to Golgotha, maybe the one thief began to look at things a little differently. Maybe he saw the long suffering, the patience. Maybe somehow, as guilty as he was, standing beside pure innocence, might have begun to convict. I don't know when it was. I don't know if it was when they stretched out this malefactor's arms and took the wrist and began to pound that spike into his wrist, into his feet, and the thief noticed or heard the words that came out of this man's lips. Father, forgive them, for they know not what they do. I do not know when the Holy Spirit began to have freedom in this man's heart. I don't know when he of his own will began to take the intellect and emotion of what he had seen and heard and began to filter it into his will. But I do know this. At some point in that dark, dismal, of all afternoons of human history, there's a robber, a thief, a malefactor, who at some point begins to realize, maybe for the first time in his life, a spiritual truth. I deserve to be on this cross for what I have done. But this man is not man. This man is God. And this man, I believe, loves me. I believe he is my ticket to his kingdom in the next life. Whatever theological background this thief had throughout his life, I will tell you this, he got a crash course on theology in a few hours. He took a doctrines course that has been like any other that has ever been given to mankind. And I want you to know, he passed with flying colors as he understood who it was that was dying next to him. I would like to talk to you today about how to get saved. How do you get saved? Well, I believe that the thief on the cross gives us four things that are so important, so simple, and yet so profound on how to get saved. Would you turn with me to Luke chapter 23, and we'll look at the text that was read a little bit earlier. Four simple truths. I think it's important that they're in this order. Truth number one on how to get saved, you believe that God loves you. You believe that God loves you. Can I encourage you, Christian, to do something? Before you go out to a street corner and start yelling and screaming judgment for mankind to go to hell, can I encourage you to do something? Love people. You know, I really believe that the first step in somebody coming to Jesus Christ is that they understand that Jesus loves them. Understand, God loves you. For God so loved Jim Shetler that he gave his only begotten son, that whosoever, Jim Shetler, believeth in him should not perish but have everlasting life. And just put your name in there. For God so loved the world. But God commendeth his love toward us in that while we were yet sinners, Christ died for us. You know what I think? I think in any gospel presentation, before you get to the condition of that individual, let them know God loves them. I don't know when it happened, but I know that somewhere in that afternoon, on that cross, that thief began to understand, as wicked as he was, as corrupt as he was, as sinful of life as he had, somewhere along that journey of that afternoon at Golgotha, that thief came to the realization, God loves me. I don't know for sure when it was in my life. I don't know for sure that it was the day, the morning I got saved. I might have believed it before, but I will tell you this. I would have never gotten saved if I didn't believe God loved me. And friend, I'll tell you this, if you're here today and you're saved and you're on your way to heaven, the first thing you understood is that God made you. God created you. And he created you for a purpose. And God loves you. That thief somewhere along the line understood he loves me. This one dying isn't dying for his crime. This one dying is dying for me because he loves me. I'd like to hold your place in Luke 11. This past week in my devotions, I've been studying the book of Hosea. Would you look with me at Hosea? I preached this past week on divorce and the restoration. Hosea is such an illustration of even when there's unfaithfulness, how there can be restoration. And really, it was a picture of God's love for Israel. You come to the book of Hosea, and I want to tell you something. God's upset with Israel. He really is. God does not put up with sin. God is holy. Scott sang about it. And that's what they should have cried out that day. Holy, holy, holy at that cross. It was God's holiness. Yes, he loved us, but yes, he was just. And it was the justice and love of God that met on Calvary that day. In Hosea chapter 11, this really spoke to my heart throughout this week. Hosea chapter 11 and verse 4. He says, I drew them with cords of a man, with bands of love, and I was to them as they that take off the yoke of their jaws, and I laid meat unto them. Down to verse 7. And my people are bent to backsliding from me. Oh, what a sad commentary. But I want you to know, Jim Shetler's been there before. Prone to wander, Lord, I feel it. Prone to leave the God I love. What a description of even me today. And my people are bent to backsliding from me. Though they called them to the Most High, none at all would exalt him. How shall I give thee up, Ephraim? What an unusual statement right there. To me, I think I would have said, if I was God, how easy it is to give you up, Ephraim. All you ever do is backslide. All you ever do is go back to your sin. All you ever do is go against my commandments. And the statement, how shall I give thee up, Ephraim? Well, I think of Shakespeare, you know, how shall I give thee up, Ephraim? Let me count the ways. I mean, Ephraim, you've done nothing to glorify me. Ephraim, you are full of sin. How shall I give thee up, Ephraim? Well, that's not a hard deal. Look at all that they've done. I'd give them up, God. Let me give you 1,000 reasons why. The adultery, the sensuality in the groves, in the high places, the worship of other gods, their talk, how they condemn you. I can give you a lot of reasons to give them up. But notice what God says. How shall I give thee up, Ephraim? How shall I deliver thee, Israel? How shall I make thee as Adam? How shall I set thee at Zeboam? Mine heart is turned within me. My repentings are kindled together. I will not execute the fierceness of mine anger. I will not return to destroy Ephraim. For I am God and not a man. And boy, we ought to be thankful for that. The Holy One. By the way, wouldn't you think there, I appreciated Scott's song so much. Wouldn't you think there was a perfect time to put the Loving One? I mean, you're coming to this and you see that Ephraim is wicked and backslidden and God can't let go of him and he's drawn him with cords of love. And you're reading this and you think it's going to be the Loving One in the midst of thee. And what does he say? The Holy One. Because his holiness is his perfection. And because he is holy, he is loving. You don't start with God as love. You start with God as holy. And because he is holy, he is loving. And his love is holy. That's why he can't wink at your sin. That's why he can't say it's okay if you live backslidden. He can't because he's holy. But he can't lose his love for you either. And it says here, the Holy One in the midst of thee, and I will not enter into the city. Oh. He can't let go of backslidden Ephraim, and he can't let go of you. It's the goodness of God that bringeth men to repentance. And I want you to know, that thief on that cross that day, he understood, this one loves me. This one cares for me. this one is dying for me. When you ever witness to people, start with the love of God. Start with them loving you. When I go to speak at camps in the summer, it's amazing how important a relationship with those campers is. Those campers are. You know, when I go and I give my heart to those campers and they and I play with them and we do activities together and they sense Pastor Shetler cares. You know, it's amazing how much better they listen. How much open they much more open they are to hear the Word of God. Well, friend, magnify that by Jesus Christ. You know, until we know that God loves us, we really don't want to know God. But once we know that God loves us, we're going to be open to some terrible news about our condition. We're going to be open to the sin that we've committed. If we know that God loves us, and if you're here today and you have never asked Jesus Christ to be your Savior, in just a couple moments, I want to talk about your wicked sin. I'm going to talk about how vile you are. I'm going to talk about the thief that you've been to God and the malefactor that you are. But I want to tell you this, friend. Before you hear about your sin, I want to tell you some good news. God loves you. And somewhere on that cross, a filthy, rotten, dirty, depraved, wicked sinner understood, God loves me. And how does somebody get saved? Number one, they believe God loves me. Christ values every soul that there is. If there was ever an individual that ever lived that was worthless, it's this thief on the cross. I mean, if there is a soul who has no value, has no worth, it's this thief on the cross. And yet, the Lord values that soul as much as his mother at the cross, as much as his disciple John at the cross. My friend, I want you to know that Jesus Christ loved that thief on the cross as much as anyone else. And the fact of the matter was, if that thief, throughout all the annals of history, if that thief would have been the only one to have ever recognized Jesus Christ still would have died on that cross for that thief. If he would have been the only one, if there was never anyone else that would have ever trusted Jesus Christ, Jesus still would have died for the sins of the world and he would have redeemed that one lost thief. So that means that your neighbor's soul is important to Jesus Christ. That means that waitress' soul is important to Jesus Christ. That means that mechanic who did your car wrong is important to Jesus Christ. That means that salesperson who came to your door about something you could care less about, his soul means something to Jesus Christ. That means that little child in your class, teacher, who causes you the most consternation, causes you the most problems, that girl's soul, that little boy's soul is important and has value. If there is anything that the story of the thief on the cross shows, it shows that every soul is important to Jesus Christ. What else does this story show than that a thief and his last dying breath can be saved by Jesus Christ? Does it not show how much he cares for every individual? Man, this past week I found out somebody lied to me. They betrayed me. Boy, I'll tell you, Jim Shetler had court this past week. I was Perry Mason this past week. Oh, I was. Oh, let me tell you. There isn't a judge on any of those court TVs better than me this past week. Man, I had that individual up, down, guilty, in prison, you name it. Shetler was the prosecuting attorney, Shetler was the judge, and Shetler was the jury. Man, did I have it out with that person in my heart. And then I'm studying about the thief on the cross. It was wrong what they did to me. They lied to me about something pretty big, and they betrayed my trust and my confidence and my friendship and my care for them. And I worked with that individual, and they lied to me. Boy, I had them judged. But then the Lord said, hey, do you love them? No, I do not. And I've got good reason. Did you not hear my court case, Lord? Do I need to go through the court case again with you? And I'm reminded of a thief on a cross that has great value to God. And if that thief had great value to God, so does the person who lied to me. And then all I had to do was start thinking about, Jim, have you ever lied? Yes, sir, I have. Jim, have you ever betrayed anyone? Yes, I have. Jim, have you ever embellished a story? Yes, I have. Then what's your problem? Forgive them. You know, in order to get saved, number one, you believe that Jesus Christ loves you. God loves you, friend. You're here today, and you're in the midst of this huge crowd. I want you to know, God loves you. Nobody may know your name here. You may feel like an outcast. You may feel like such a failure in your life, and maybe you are. You may say, oh, I am the chief of sinners in this auditorium. I'm in the chief of sinners. Jim, I have so much guilt. Now listen, that's good that the Holy Spirit's convicting you. We're not alleviating that yet. I just want you to know God still loves you. No matter what you've done, no matter how many times you've done it, God still loves you. Now, that leads us to step number two. Number one, you believe that God loves you in order to get saved. Number two, you believe there's a punishment for your sins and you deserve it. Yes, you believe that there's a punishment for your sins and you deserve the punishment. Look with us at these verses. Luke chapter 23, verse 39. And one of the malefactors which were hanged railed on him, saying, if thou be Christ, save thyself and us. By the way, if there's one thing that's obviously true about this malefactor, he did not know that God loved him. What is his basis of argument? His basis of argument, notice a couple things here. One is, if thou be Christ, so he doesn't even know for sure who he is. But number two, save thyself. His basis of argument is, hey, save yourself. Love yourself. And then, by the way, while you're loving yourself, free us too. He doesn't even say me. Notice the other thief will say, will you remember me? Because he believed God loved him. This other thief did not believe God loved him. And so his argument is, would you save all of us at the same time? I know you don't love me, but if you'd care for me, you know, save yourself, and while you're saving yourself, save us too. He does not know that God loves him like the other one does. Verse 40, but the other answering rebuked him, saying, oh, what a confession. Dost not thou fear God, seeing thou art in the same condemnation? We're here because we're supposed to be here. We deserve this. Now, I will tell you this. I used to go with years with Mr. Allen to Holman Prison. And I'll tell you this. There's some good Christians up at Holman Prison, by the way. There's some good godly men that have gotten saved. But I will tell you this. You don't talk to anyone up at Holman Prison that believes that they deserve to be there. Now, they may even be saved. And they may even thank God that they went to prison so they found Jesus Christ. And we've met some of those. But I never, never had a prisoner that I ever talked to said, you know what, I'm here because I absolutely deserve it. You know what? This man is dying this terrible death of crucifixion, and he says, shut up, What are you saying? I rebuke you. We're here because we deserve this. Friend, I'll tell you this. When a person knows God loves me, and a person believes I have sinned, my sin deserves punishment, they're more than halfway home to getting to Christ. When they come to the realization that they know that they have sinned, and most people will admit that. Most people will admit, I know I've done things. I know I've violated the scriptures. I know I've done wrong. But you know what they do not understand? They do not understand that they deserve punishment for eternity for that sin. This man did. When this happened, I do not know. According to Matthew 27, 44, he was railing on Jesus earlier in the day and earlier on the cross. But something, either the look, the thoughts, I know the Holy Spirit began to work on him. And he realized, we're here because we deserve to be. Look at verse 41. And we indeed justly, we're getting what we deserve. For we receive the due reward of our deeds. For the wages of sin is death. We're getting what we earned. We earned this condemnation. We earned this punishment. I want to tell you, you're here today, and you don't know whether you're saved or not, or you know that you're lost. I want to share this with you. You will never get saved until you believe that not only have you sinned, but there is a punishment for your sin. Somebody's got to pay that punishment. Friend, you will spend eternity in hell paying for the punishment of your sin. Or you'll spend an eternity in heaven because you received that one who already paid the punishment for your sin, Jesus Christ on the cross. And this man, he is a perfect, this guy didn't know theology at all. But wow, did he have a crash course in Bible doctrines and soteriology. He believed God loves me. He believed I'm a sinner and I deserve to be here. Friend, forget about getting saved until you really believe that you deserve to go to hell. And say, God, save me. You know, we've got so many good people today. We go to step number three. You believe that God loves you. Number two, you believe that you believe there is a punishment for your sins and you deserve it. Number three, you believe Christ took your punishment and there is nothing you can do. If this story shows anything, it shows the value and worth of a soul. But if there's a second right up there, it definitely shows there's nothing you can do to get saved. Look at this. And we indeed justly, for we receive the due reward of our deeds, but this man hath done nothing amiss. And he said unto Jesus, Lord, remember me when thou comest into thy kingdom. What a great illustration that for by grace are you saved through faith, and that not of yourselves. It's a gift of God, not of works, lest any man should boast. What a great illustration. This man cannot go to church. This man's never going to go to a temple. He's never going to go to church. This man's never going to do one good deed. This man's never going to give one shekel to the poor. This man's never going to say a kind word out of his mouth. This man's never going to jump into a baptismal tank and get baptized. This man is going to do absolutely nothing to get saved. And my friend, in order to get saved, you got to do exactly what he did. Nothing. You've got to come completely helpless like the thief on the cross and say, God, there's nothing that I can do. All I ask, God, would you remember me in your grace? Would you remember me in your mercy? Because there is absolutely now nothing that I can do. He's not even asking to get, Lord, would you let me off the cross so I could live a life for you? No. He knows I'm helpless, don't have a chance, can't do a thing. This is going to be all him, or it's not going to be at all. My friend, if you stood before God Almighty and he were to say to you, why should I let you come into my heaven? What would you answer? I've lived a good life. I've tried my best. I've been to church as much as I could. None of those things could help the thief. The thief said, would you remember me? In your mercy and in your grace, would you remember me? How does somebody get saved, Jim? Number one, he believes God loves me. Number two, he believes that he has sinned and he deserves the punishment for his sin. And number three, you believe that Christ took your punishment. He believed, this is the Son of God. Lord, remember me. You're taking my place. You're dying for me. Salvation is by grace. And number four, and we're done. You ask Christ to save you instantly and forever. Notice this. Me, when thou comest into thy kingdom, and Jesus said unto him, verily I say unto thee, today shalt thou be with me in paradise. Aren't you glad the thief never went to purgatory? The thief didn't go to purgatory. Jesus didn't say in 4,000 years, you'll be with me in paradise. He said, today thou wilt be with me in paradise. Friend, I got to tell you something. Salvation is instantaneous. The moment you know, God, I know you love me. God, I know I'm a sinner and I deserve the punishment of my sin. Lord, I believe Jesus Christ took that punishment and died and was buried and rose again for my sin. And now I ask Jesus Christ to save me right now, right here, right in my seat. You could do it right now while I'm speaking. Right now in your heart, you could say, God, I do believe you love me. I do believe I'm a sinner and I deserve hell. I do believe Jesus Christ took my place. God, would you right now in this seat, in this big auditorium, would you just forgive me of my sin and save me? Friend, right now he could save you. Today thou wilt be with me in paradise. This thief didn't get saved weeks down the road, months down the road, or years into eternity. He got saved the moment he trusted in Jesus Christ as his Savior, and he'll save you that instantaneously. And aren't you glad it is forever? Salvation is a choice. One thief received, one thief rejected. It isn't a matter of what thief was better than the other. Don't think to yourself throughout the life, you know, maybe this guy was kind of a nice thief, you know? Maybe this guy was kind of a nice guy throughout his life. You know, maybe he stole things, but maybe he stole things for his family, you know? Maybe it was that way. Maybe, no, I don't think so. I think he's a dirty, filthy, rotten thief. I think he was a malefactor. I think he was a criminal, just like you and just like me. We're all criminals of the Word of God. We're all violators of God's Word. I don't think this guy was like, well, you know, maybe he had a soft heart during his life. Maybe, you know, I bet he had a dear mother that was probably really disappointed that he was dying on the cross, you know, and just really cared for him and everything. And maybe his mother was there. I don't think so. I think his mother probably didn't even want to mention his name around the home or family. I think this guy was a louse. I think this guy was a failure in life. I think this guy was everything that Jim Shetler is without Christ. That's what I think. And friend, I got to tell you something. He asked Christ to save him, and I believe later on that day, when he gave his last breath on that cross, I believe he was in paradise with Jesus Christ. Friend, how do you get saved? The same way the thief on the cross got saved. You know, I've often thought, when I get to heaven, who will I have the most in common with? And I've always thought Peter. Peter and I, he'll have a shoe in his mouth and I'll have one in my mouth. Because I got my foot in my mouth a lot. I said, Peter, that's sanguine. You know, I mean, Peter is just, you know, just a lot like Shetler. You know what? when I get to heaven, I don't think there'll be anyone I'll have anything more in common with than the thief on the cross. Because he'll have gotten there the same way I did. He'll have gotten there by faith in his Lord. He'll have gotten saved instantaneously the same way I did as a 12-year-old boy. Friend, the only thing is, I've been given more days on this earth to praise my Savior than he got. But I want to tell you something. There is absolutely no difference between that thief on that cross and Jim Shetler. I'm a wicked, filthy louse who believes God loves me and had the faith to trust in Jesus Christ. Friend, if you never have, let today be the day of salvation for you. And Christian, if you have been the thief on the cross, you know what? Don't forget it. And as we celebrate Easter this week, let's not forget what Christ did on that cross for our sins.
1: Let's listen to a sermon from a past chapel at Pensacola Christian College.
3: Maybe you have heard it said, meekness, perfect strength under control. See, meekness is not weakness. That's not what it means. What it means is behaving with gentleness and kindness. It means showing strength, a serenity, self-control. Now, we understand that self-control for us, the believers, is Holy Spirit control. If we're going to put it in one word, it's the word gentle. Gentle. If you Google meekness, it's interesting, the pictures that come up. The one with my favorite was a picture of a lioness carrying her cub in her mouth. Meekness. And then there are several pictures, and when we think of meekness and we've heard messages, we've heard Bible lessons related to meekness, we think of a stallion, a horse, and under control, broken but strong, and had several pictures of horses up on their hind legs. Several other pictures had the picture of a lion and a lamb. Now, it's not the lion eating the lamb for dinner. They're lying together. On occasion, it has the Bible phrase under that picture, the meek shall inherit the earth. Now that is in relationship to the kingdom to come, the millennium, on a real way with the entire creation. But the world needs to see that in you, in me, in those that are watching later by way of video chapel. Meekness. We return to our series on the Beatitudes today. This last year has been a different year. I told Dr. Atkins, maybe we'll get this one off the ground. I've had it for since last fall, but the Lord had some different ideas with health, with COVID, with who knows what. We looked at poor in spirit, humility, the first of the Beatitudes, and then we looked at mourn, sorrowing over sin, sin in the world, sin in our lives. These mindsets, these attitudes that God wants us to develop so that as the world looks at us, they see him. And then later on, as he concludes with the Beatitudes, he talks about the salt and the light that we are to be in the world that he has given us the privilege to remain, to have an impact. So if you haven't already, take your Bibles out and turn to Matthew chapter 5. Matthew chapter 5. We look to the Word of God here for the third Beatitude. Matthew chapter 5, verse 5. Blessed are the meek, for they shall inherit the earth. As we walk our way through this beatitude, we're going to look at three aspects of this beatitude that should assist us in having the correct perspective and then following it with a surrender to God, His plans, and His purposes. And boy, what a timely message. I think the Lord wanted me to learn something, and He took me through several different things, and I'm trying to learn this. And I hope this is something that you'll spend some time, because it's an aspect of becoming like the Lord Jesus Christ. Well, what's the first aspect? Well, the first aspect, we have the premise, the attitude definition. The concept here of meekness, and we've already given you a key word, gentle. See, surrendering ourselves to God's plans and God's purposes. Now, that's not natural. That's not the direction we would go in our flesh. But we're not to walk by the flesh, we're to walk by the Spirit. And when we walk by the Spirit, the Holy Spirit has control, and we can turn things inside out and upside down and end up going in the direction that we should. Meekness, gentleness. See, it's not surrendering to man. It's not surrendering to circumstances. And it certainly is not surrendering to ourselves, our own plans, our own wishes, our own desires, but it is surrendering 100% totally to the Lord. Let me give you the attitude definition we've done for the previous, well, for the following Beatitudes. Here's the attitude definition. Meekness is control and balance. Power and control while submissive to someone greater than ourselves. I'll repeat that. Meekness is control and balance. It's power and control while submissive to someone greater than ourselves. Now, the world understands that. But for those of us that have claimed Christ as our Savior, this greater than ourselves is clear. It's the Lord Jesus Christ. See, the idea, as a result of tough training, severe discipline, we learn to handle heavy loads in the lightest way possible. We're going to talk about that as we look at a couple of other passages of Scripture. It's the idea of yoking. Partnering up with God and following Him as the lead, and those loads that He places on us, we can bear. Now, the concept of meekness is found in both the Old and the New Testament, and I think it'd be helpful to spend just a couple of minutes just kind of reminding us of the concept of meekness in the Old Testament. Psalm chapter 37, it's committing our way unto the Lord. And if you take your mind and you think upon that psalm, that maybe many of you have memorized part of it, you've read it often, fret not, trust in the Lord, delight in the Lord, commit and rest in the Lord. And then you jump down to verse 11 in that psalm, and it says, the meek shall inherit the earth. And that's what we find right here in our passage. Turn, if you will, the Bible's the best commentary on itself, to the Old Testament example of meekness, Numbers chapter 12. Turn in the Old Testament to Numbers chapter 12. Now, the context is Aaron and Miriam are exalting themselves, they're fussing. They've looked at the past and they've evaluated things and they are not too excited. Their plans, their desires, their ambitions have been kind of curtailed a bit. Now look at Numbers chapter 12, verse 3. Now the man Moses, He wasn't just meek, he was very meek. Now the man Moses was very weak, and then here's God's estimation. Above all the men

the Beatitudes, as he's talking to his disciples, he said, I'm going to give you eight perspectives, eight mindsets, eight attitudes that are to be in you. Now, the second aspect of our walking through the third beatitude is the practice of the divine directive. It's very practical. See, it's being brought into submission, subjection to the will of God, broken to the master's yoke. See, acknowledging, first of all, God's control. But that's only the first step. See, you have to take step one to acknowledge he's the one that's in control. He's the one that should be in control. And if we put two brains together and let them think a little bit, brain cells, and then it says, well, that's really the smart thing to do. And we're going to see why in just a moment. Not only what happens, but what is the result. So we acknowledge Christ is in control, and then we accept his control, his purposes, his plan in our lives, the load that he lays on us, because we understand he will never tempt us above that which we're able. He won't load us down. Those watching later, are you thinking with me? We should put a smile on our face when we understand he's not going to overload us. You see, his yoke is the key. And he gives us an invitation. We're in the book of Matthew. Let's turn a little bit later in the book of Matthew. Matthew chapter 11, a familiar passage. Matthew chapter 11, verses 28, 29, and 30. Come unto me. Here's the invitation. Jesus says, hey, come on, come on, come on. All ye that labor and are heavy laden. Now, how many of you, as you look at your life, you say, I qualify. I'm heavy burden, labor. Yeah, that's me. And Jesus says, okay, I've got your attention. Now come, here's the invitation, and I will give you rest. See, we don't have to do it on our own. We don't have to do it according to our plan. We don't have to figure it all out. We just roll it over on him. Peter writes and says, casting all your care on him. Why? Because he cares for you. He cares for me. So the invitation. Now here's the specific direction, encouragement, challenge. Take my yoke upon you and learn of me. Here it is. For I am meek and lowly in heart, and ye shall find rest unto your souls. And then he says, I love this. For my yoke is easy and my burden is light. Because he's the one in the lead. Now, everybody of that generation that heard this or read this, they understood because they live in a culture where they saw animals yoked up all the time. From my background and my upbringing, and I've seen it on occasion, but they saw it all the time. And this is a concept that was right there. You have two animals. One was the lead animal. And he makes all the decisions. And then the other animal is just to help share and to get the job done and follows the lead of the lead animal. Jesus Christ takes the lead. We yoke up with him, and you just have to take one step at a time and follow him. That's easy, isn't it? He's meek, and he says, join up. This idea of broken. Yes. Yoked with the Lord. But it's not being passive. It's not being inactive. There are choices. We have to choose. And the choice is the act, the choice.

0: choice of submission. See, we need to choose that we're going to let the Holy Spirit control. We're going to have to make that choice that we are going to submit to the Word of God, to God's purpose, to God's plan. See, there's two choices. Accept His Word, His law, and live by them, or reject and be judged by them. Two choices. Meekness or self-willed. You see, we need to be molded, Romans chapter 12, verses 1 and 2, not conformed to this world, following the dictates, the direction of the world, but being transformed. That's a related concept that helps us to sort this out in our lives. Letting yourself be putty in the hands of God, let Him shape you, Romans chapter 8, verses 28, 29, and 30. Why? To be conformed, to be shaped, to be molded to the image of Christ. And by the way, the best way, the easiest way to do that is to yoke up with Him, because you're going to see Him every day. All you have to do is just look over. Oh, there He is. I want to think like Him. I want to talk like Him. I want to love like Him. I want to stay pure like Him. I want to be just like Jesus. Now, the truth of the matter, those of us as have accepted Christ as our Savior, the day is going to come where we will be like Him. We will see Him for who He is, and we'll be just like Him. Now, that doesn't mean we're going to wear a white tunic and wear sandals and grow a beard, okay? But we will be just like Jesus. Why not start working on it now? Two choices, me or Him. A wise person once said, and I quote, "The very act of accepting the will of God for your life today places the responsibility of what happens tomorrow on God." Man, I like that. Those watching later, I'll read it again for you. "The very act of accepting the will of God for your life today places the responsibility of what happens tomorrow on God." See, you and I, we're responsible for today. That's it. Now, next hour, we can do nothing about the past. We can do very little about the future, but it's all about now. And we need to make that choice, meekness, not self-willed. Not me, Him. Now we go back to the text, we go back to Matthew chapter 5, and we looked at the third aspect. With every one of these Beatitudes, God gives us a promise. The promise is given as a motivation. Look again at the text, Matthew chapter 5, verse 5. "Blessed are the meek." Okay, there's the statement. Now here's the promise. "For they shall inherit the earth." The promise, the motivation. Give it all up, give it all over to Him, and He's going to give it all back to you with a blessing. Now, right now in my mind, about 5 or 6 sermons from the Old Testament came in, but I'm going to spare you. We're not going to go other sermons, okay? But example after example after example, when people surrender to the will of God, to the Word of God, to the purpose of God, to the plans of God, and say, okay, take it all, and God says, okay, thank you, and then here it is, and God blesses it. Now, let's look at some complementary scripture. The promise, the result, we will inherit the earth. In Psalm 24, verse 1, it says that the earth is the Lord's and the fullness thereof. That simply says it all belongs to Him. And then I couple that with Psalm 37, verse 11, the meekness shall inherit the earth. Now, you're putting those two verses, those thoughts together. It all belongs to Him. He owns it all. The fullness, everything. And then if you're meek, if you're gentle, if you surrender to him, you yoke up with him, that's your inheritance. No limit. And God is good. Every good gift comes from our Father above. James tells us that. And if you want what God has for you, the key is this beatitude. Don't be pushy. Don't try to get it for yourself. Don't manipulate. Don't try to orchestrate everything in life. Yes, plan. Be wise. But surrender to his word, his purposes, his plans. Psalm 22, verse 26 says, the meekness shall eat and be satisfied. How many of you like to eat? Okay. Yeah, you can see it right here, okay. Now, how many of you like to eat and then when you get done eating, you're satisfied? Last night, Pastor Zacharias talked about Thanksgiving. I do the same thing. You just sit there and go, man, I eat too much. But satisfied. See, Psalm says if you're meek, if you're gentle, if you surrender to him, you're going to eat and you're going to be satisfied. Psalm 25, verse 9. The meek shall be guided. He shall teach his way. Boy, I like that. I need direction. I need guidance. And if you're meek, you can be guided. I'm the typical husband when I'm driving the car. I don't want directions from my wife. I think we're going the wrong direction. No, we're going the right direction. And then we got a GPS and we were up in the Atlanta area and the GPS was directing us somewhere that was contrary to where we were going. We were supposed to be somewhere in downtown Atlanta, but now we're outside of Atlanta. Now we're in the outskirts, and then we're on a highway, and then we're on a road, and then we're on a gravel road, and then we're on a dirt road, and then it was a dead end. A horse farm, dead end. We were supposed to be in church. Okay, we were going to a church. There's no church there, okay? There's a barn. Horses in this barn. And that GPS misled us. Now, I've got great news for all of us. God in his word will never misdirect us. Have full confidence. It will get us to where God wants us to be if we submit to his purposes, his plan, his word. The meek shall be guided, and he's going to teach us his way. Psalm 76, verse 9, the meek shall be saved and delivered by God. Now, that's not talking about salvation from sin and going to heaven, not going to hell. It's talking about the salvation once we have that relationship with him. We're going to be delivered. We're going to be saved from confusion, from misdirection, from our own problems. And then Psalm 147, verse 6, the Lord will lift up the meek. Oh, you ever feel kind of down? Well, just surrender it to the Lord. And Psalm says he's going to reach down with those hands that she sung about, those beautiful hands. He's going to reach down and he's going to just pick you up. Now, what's the implication? What are four ways that the meek will inherit the earth? I want to close with being very personal and very practical. Gentleness, surrendering our plans, our desires to His word, to His plan, to His purposes? How does the meek, the gentle, inherit the earth? Well, the meek person finds faith in God. See, we trust in God at all times and everything. Not in ourselves, in Him. And we will have, we'll find this faith that God wants us to have. We'll have this trust. The meek person has good relationships with other people. Friction is minimized because you have a servant attitude, a servant spirit, because now you're not in charge. You don't have to have your way. See, you don't want your way. You don't need your way. You need to want and desire God's way. The meek person learns to enjoy life. We can stop and smell the roses. We're not driven uncontrollably. Those watching later, can you think in your mind somebody that's just driven? And they're really not enjoying life. God doesn't want life to be that way. The meek person knows peace through contentment. See, we focus on God. We focus on His purposes. We focus on His plan. We focus on His word. And we confidently can trust in Him and His provision. Meekness. It's not being weak. It's not being mild. It's not insipid. But it's broken to serve. A question as we wrap up this chapel. Does this attitude, gentleness, meekness, does this attitude, is that reflected in your life? Jesus says, be this in your attitude. That's what beatitude means. Be this in your attitude. Now, He gave the promise and the motivation. He gave the clear direction. If somebody looks at your life, do they see a lioness, tender care for her cub? Do they see a powerful stallion, but under control? Do they see a lion laying by a lamb? Do they see strength under control? Strength under control. As I reflect on the Old Testament and the personality of Moses, he was a pretty strong guy. But he was meek because he was under control. See, if that's your attitude, if that's the portrait of who you are in Christ as you reflect Him, if that's true, great is your inheritance. Faith and trust, positive, profitable relationships, joy, you're going to be at peace, content. You'll be broken, meekness. But then God will use you to serve Him in the lives of others.
1: It's time for a message from the former pastor of Campus Church, Dr. Joel Mullenix, on Rejoice Pulpit.
2: It was a beautiful night, I think. Even though it was in the darkness of the night watches, it took place near the little city called the City of David, Bethlehem, whose name means house of bread. And on this night, the one who would come to be known as the bread of life was to be born. I do think it was a dark night there in the shepherd's fields. The shepherd's fields at Bethlehem are located down in a bowl-like basin nestled beneath the hills of Galilee. As you look up toward Bethlehem from the shepherd's fields, they are outlined against the sky to the west. And I think on this night, as this event took place, as the shepherds occasionally gazed upward in that direction, they could perhaps see the skyline of that little town silhouetted against the darkness of the night. I think it was beautiful. I think I can almost smell the fragrance of the freshness of God's creation out there in the shepherd's fields. If you will take off your sandals with me, I think you might feel the dew that's located on the grass beneath your feet. What a beautiful night. Dark, yet the stars which Jesus had created are shimmering in the sky up above. The sheep, some of them perhaps grazing, but most likely gathered together for the night, are being guarded by the shepherds. And as the custom of the day was, some of the shepherds were probably sleeping while others were taking the watch during different portions of the night. And then the Gospel of Luke, which we love so very much, tells us the facts of the event as it took place. As the shepherds were there in the field, keeping watch over their flock by night, suddenly the angel of the Lord appeared. And the glory of the Lord shone round about them. The darkness was split by this radiance of the glory of God. The shepherds were instantly startled and then very afraid. And I can imagine their fear as their night was broken by this sudden appearance of this mighty angel. It may have been Gabriel, many Bible students believe, because Gabriel was the one God seemed to use most often to make his announcements to men. And this angel of the Lord came, and the angel said to them, "Fear not, don't be afraid." I can almost see the shepherds almost cowering in fear. I think we would have been startled and astonished had we been there on that night. But he tells them not to be afraid because he said, "I have come to bring you good news. Tidings," he said, "of great joy, which shall be to all people." And then he said to them that there in Bethlehem, the city of David, unto them on this night was born a Savior, which is Christ the Lord. Now that is a meaningful and startling declaration. First of all, he did not announce that a king was born. We have many wonderful Christmas carols about a king, and surely Jesus is the King of Kings and Lord of Lords, and I love those Christmas carols. But the announcement which this angel made was not of a king which had been born, because he did not come on this occasion to take the government of Israel and the world, as he will someday, but rather the angel gave an even greater announcement. Mankind needed something worse than a king. Mankind needed something to prepare them for his kingship. Man needed forgiveness of sins. Man needed a Savior. And so he announced that a Savior was born, and he told who this Savior was, which is Christ. That's his title. Christ, the Messiah, the one who was prophesied throughout the Old Testament, beginning in Genesis chapter 3, and prophesied so many times over in his coming. And so this angel announced to the shepherds that the Savior was born on this night, and he told them where they would find him. He would not be born in a king's palace. The angels did not come and announce this in a king's palace. He came and announced it to common shepherds, poor men, and he announced that they would find this baby wrapped in swaddling clothes, lying in a manger. And so that's where the shepherds found him. The Bible tells us that God uses the weak things of this world to confound the mighty. Jesus came to save whosoever will, but so many times those who will are among the weaker of this world, the poorer of this world. Some rich men are saved, some prominent influential men are saved, but more often it's the common people who recognize their need and will come to Jesus. But he came for whosoever will. And then the Bible tells us that suddenly there was with the angel a multitude of the heavenly host. I do not know how many angels appeared there, but in my mind's eye, I really see the sky filled with angels from horizon to horizon, the whole sky filled with them. Hebrews chapter 1, verse 6 tells us that at the birth of the Lord Jesus Christ, all of God's angels praised him. Now, some of them could have still been in their heavenly abode, but in my mind's eye, I see those angels. And the book of Revelation tells us that the number of God's angels is 10,000 times 10,000 and thousands of thousands. You can't multiply that out. If you were to multiply 10,000 times 10,000, what do you get? 100 million, something like that. And then in addition to that, there are many more. So I put it down as 100 million plus plus as I read that scripture. And suddenly the sky is filled from horizon to horizon with these wonderful angels praising God and saying, "Glory to God in the highest, and on earth peace, goodwill toward men." Now, we don't have peace on earth today. Many times goodwill is lacking in human society. But the angels in that great heavenly choir were not necessarily announcing peace between men. They were announcing God's spirit toward man, God's attitude toward men. Men and women who are sinners, every man, woman, boy, and girl ever born into this world since Adam, a sinner. But God does not hate you, dear friend. He loves you. He loves you so much that on that night, 2,000 years ago, he sent his only begotten Son, the great God of glory. And all of the angels of heaven rejoiced when the announcement was made that he was born. And so we have that great choir. I think it was music. The Bible does not specify that explicitly here, but that has always been the tradition in the Bible-believing church since early in church history. And if you go back to your Bibles and note praise to God, you will discover that scores of time praise is linked with singing. You will find it in the Old Testament, beginning in the book of Judges, and in the books of Samuel, and the books of Chronicles. You move over to the Psalms, and you find praises associated with music and singing. You move to the prophets. Isaiah speaks of praise that way with music. Jeremiah does so. Throughout the Old Testament and even into the New Testament, praise to God and singing are linked together. So it has always been in the church. As we praise God, we lift our voices in song to him. And so I believe we're on good ground in thinking that on that night, this great choir of angels was not a reader's theater. It was a great choir of music such as man has never heard. And so on that night, 2,000 years ago, when the Savior was born, Jesus Christ, our God, the only true God, the angels sang. That's not the only time in Scripture we find angels singing. They are recorded as singing on three occasions. And the first occasion occurred some 4,000 years prior to this event on that first Christmas Eve, as we think of it. And that was at the creation of this world. If you have your Bibles and we'll turn back to the book of Job, you'll find the description of that. In Job chapter 38, we read these questions which God posed to Job. We read in chapter 38 of Job, beginning with verse 4, God asked Job, "Where wast thou when I laid the foundations of the earth? Declare if thou hast understanding. Who hath laid the measures thereof, if thou knowest? Or who hath stretched the line upon it? Whereupon are the foundations thereof fastened? Or who laid the cornerstone thereof when the morning stars sang together and all the sons of God shouted for joy?" And so we find record of the angels singing. The morning stars, the sons of God. Angels are the sons of God, not like Jesus and not like we are by birth, but they are sons of God as Adam was originally by creation. And so that references a time 4,000 years prior to that first Christmas at Bethlehem. The work of the Lord Jesus Christ in creation, and I say the Lord Jesus Christ because the Bible declares directly that he is the one who created all things. And that work of creation by the Lord Jesus Christ is chronicled for us in the first chapter of the Bible, Genesis chapter 1. It's given to us in rather broad terms, though with some real specifics. And that creation took place in a time frame of 6 days as the Lord spoke this world and the surrounding worlds that we know into existence. But the book of Job records something else about it. God did not just haphazardly bring this world into existence. Jesus, who is the all-wise God, put a lot of thought into it, as we would express it in human language, because Job speaks in Job chapter 38, Job speaks of his planting the foundations of this world. Turn back there again, if you would, please, with me, and look at the wording of it. Job chapter 38. The Bible speaks of God's creation of this world. The Lord Jesus Christ, much as an architect designs a building which he's going to construct. When an architect is building a beautiful building such as this Crown Center, which we enjoy today, he does not begin by just driving a truck up to the site. He does not begin by just getting out his hammer and saws and going to work. Before the contractors ever begin their work, the architect behind the scenes designs it. There is much thought which goes into it. And he designs the composition of it. He designs the fashion of it. He lays the foundation of it. He places the cornerstone in place. We use different kinds of construction for that today, but back in Bible times, there actually was a stone which was designated as the cornerstone, which bore the weight of much of the building and provided the basis for the strength of that building. And so an architect, when he builds a building, does not just haphazardly begin to throw it together. He plans it. Now, I do not know how much time this took place, because this was before time began. Time for us in this world was set in the creation, through the creation of the sun and the moon and the stars. And God is our God of eternity. But there was thought in his great wisdom to this world. And so he laid out this world. It could be measured. Man has tried to measure it for a long time. Since the days of Aristotle, there have been expressions of how this world could be measured. And nowadays, scientists can tell us how many miles it is around this globe and how many miles it is through this globe, and yet that varies from place to place. And the Lord Jesus Christ laid it out that way. Jesus was the one who planted the foundations of this earth on which we live. Stop and think about that for a moment. When you build a building, there must be foundations for it to rest upon. This earth is suspended in space. You look at the great mountains of this world, of this earth, which are planted within the surface of this earth, and they have foundations which link them down to what? We don't really understand that. This earth that Jesus created back in those days was so wondrous that he laid the foundations in an earth which is suspended in space and which seems to have no foundation for it outside of itself at all. We know who the foundation is. It's Jesus. Because not only does the Bible tell us that all things were created by him, but it also tells us that by him, by the Lord Jesus Christ, by that Christ the Lord who was born on that night 2,000 years ago, all things in this world consist. Scientists talk about finding, and I don't like the term, and I intend to be reverent, I'm simply using the term that they use, but they're trying to find the God particle. There is no God particle. There is Jesus. Jesus created it, and Jesus holds it together. And so what a marvelous creation this is. Genesis chapter 1 gives us the account of the days, and Job tells us something of the thought and the wisdom which went into it, which we cannot even begin to fathom before those days actually ever transpired. And then Job declares, as the Holy Spirit moved him, Job declared, on that day, the morning stars sang together. And on that day, the sons of God sang the praises of God. And so the angels sang some 6,000 years ago as we are here today. That's not the only time in the Bible that we have record that the angels sing. There is a third account. And it's found in the book of the Revelation chapter 5. And I'd like for you to turn there if you would please. Revelation chapter 5. The account which you will find in Revelation chapters 4 and 5 has not yet taken place. This is prophecy. And while the prophecies of chapters 2 and 3 of Revelation have already been fulfilled, those which begin with chapter 4, verse 1, a picture of the rapture of God's people out of this world, those have yet to take place. Revelation chapters 4 and 5 record what takes place in heaven very soon after God's people are taken out of this world. And it is a worship service, if you please. It is a gathering of all of God's people around the throne of God, and there God's people praise Almighty God, the Father, the Son, and the Holy Spirit. And the one who seems to be most prominent on that stage, because he is the one who has been, actually all of the Godhead has been involved in all the activities, but he is the Lamb, Jesus. Jesus Christ, the Messiah who was born 2,000 years ago. And we find God's saints gathered around the throne of God in heaven. I think this is a beautiful place also. I know it is. It's described for us some in the book of the Revelation. Just as those shepherds fields on that night some 2,000 years ago were beautiful because you could see God's creation all around. So this location in heaven, in the city of heaven, is beautiful. There is the throne of God pictured for us in Revelation chapters 4 and 5. It is filled with the glory of God. It has all the color of the wonderful glory of God reflected in it and seems as if it were precious stones. And there is music about the throne of God. There are the four very special angels, the cherubim, which move up and down in the throne of God, crying, "Holy, holy, holy, Lord God Almighty." And as we look at that throne of God, because we will be there soon, I think, as we look at the throne of God and God on his throne, we see seven lamps of fire before the throne, picturing the presence of the Holy Spirit, who is God, pictured as he's given to us in his sevenfold description in the prophet Isaiah. And as we look at that great throne of God, there's one on that throne whom to look upon is like looking on something we have never seen in all of its beauty. There is God the Father on the throne. But then there's one who is the Lamb. He appears to us as the Lamb of God, the Lamb slain from the foundation of the world. Now you have your Bibles open to Revelation chapters 4 and 5. Look for just a moment, if you would please, at Revelation chapter 4, and you'll see this great chorus of praise as it begins. In Revelation chapter 4, there are the four angels in verse 8 who are crying out, "Holy, holy, holy, Lord God Almighty." And then you see all the saints of God. Will you be there? If you've trusted Jesus Christ as your Savior, you will be. And there are the saints of God, and they are worshiping him, kneeling before him, and placing their crowns of reward at his feet. And we begin to say to him, "Thou art worthy, O Lord." We are not. You've given us these great crowns, these rewards for service, but thou art worthy, O Lord, to receive glory and honor and power. Why? For thou hast created all things, and for thy pleasure they are and were created. And so the angels had sung those 4,000 years before that first Christmas, when Jesus, who's on that throne, had created this world for himself and for his pleasure. But the scene continues. That's not the end of the worship service. And there is the Lamb, and he has this little book, which is the title deed to the earth. And as the Lamb is recognized there on the throne of God in chapter 5, verse 8, the saints of God and these four cherubim begin to sing a new song, verse 9 says. There's singing, there's music here. And the song goes like this: "Thou art worthy to take the book and to open the seals thereof." Why? "For thou wast slain and hast redeemed us to God by thy blood out of every kindred and tongue and people and nation, and hast made us unto our God kings and priests, and we shall reign on the earth." And so God's people continue to sing. We will sing praise to him because he is the creator. And then we will sing praise to him joined by those four cherubim because of that first Christmas some 2,000 years ago. He came to die, and he died for us, and that's the reason we will be there at that moment. And so the song continues to swell, joined by the four cherubim. And look back at your Bibles, verse 11, "And I beheld and I heard the voice of many angels round about the throne, and the beasts and the elders," that's the cherubim and the saints of God, "and the number of them was 10,000 times 10,000 and thousands of thousands." And what are we singing as the angels join in? Here it is. "Worthy is the Lamb," that's Jesus, the Messiah, "that was slain to receive power and riches and wisdom and strength and honor and glory and blessing." And verse 13 says, "And every creature which is in heaven and on the earth and under the earth, and such as are in the sea and all that are in them, heard I saying," and here's that great voice of that choir swelling up, "blessing and honor and glory and power be unto him that sitteth upon the throne and unto the Lamb forever and ever." And the four beasts, the cherubim, said, "Amen." And the 24 elders, that's all of us, God's people, fell down and worshiped him that liveth forever and ever. What a song of praise. The saints of God begin it. The cherubim join in. The angels, which we cannot number, join in. And then all of creation joins in. I think the sun and the moon and the stars join in. I do not know how, except that I think they praise God by doing marvelously what God had created them to do. And in my mind's eye of imagination, I think I can almost see the sun and the moon and the stars as they pulse with light of praise to this one, the Lamb on the throne. And I don't mean to be facetious or to be irreverent at all, but I think we're going to see and hear the greatest sound and light show this world, this creation has ever seen. And so for a third time, the angels will sing. We go back to that night in the shepherd's fields outside Bethlehem. 2,000 years ago, as we sit here today, and the angels sang. Why were they singing? Because God was setting in motion those wheels to reclaim His creation for Himself. After the angels had sung the first time at the creation, Satan entered this world and he tempted the first man, Adam, and Adam sinned. And so all men and women since then have been Adam's children. We were all born into this world as sinners. And God's creation, over which the angels sang with joy, was messed up. But God was not defeated. And there, before the world was ever done, God knew this would happen. And He had determined that the Lamb of God would come. And so at Bethlehem, the Lamb had come. The wheels of redemption of man, forgiveness of sin, had been set in motion. The fullness of the time had come. And so as the angels brought that announcement of great joy to this world, the angels sang. Why will the angels sing with us some point in the future, I think soon? Because God's plan of redemption will have transpired in such a way that there will be a great host of men and women who have been claimed by the Lamb, the Lord Jesus Christ, for Himself. And there they are, gathered in heaven, purchased with the blood of the eternal Son of God who died on Calvary. And God's plan of redemption is a great success. And so the angels will sing again. Now I have a question for you today. This is Christmas time. It's a wonderful time of the year. It brings great joy and happiness, and yet for many, there's a deep sense of sadness and foreboding, which is mixed with the lights and the glitter of the season and our celebration. Why is that? Perhaps many reasons, but I know for many, it's because there is a sense of guilt before God. And I'm speaking to some today here in this great Crown Center and by way of Rejoice. And there is that deep sense of guilt and foreboding. And so Christmas time is a beautiful time, but for you, the joy is not there. My dear friend, let me tell you the good news that the angels spoke of on that night. Jesus came because God so loved the world. He loved you. That He gave His only begotten Son, Jesus, that's the one who was born that night, and He gave Him to die on the cross at Calvary. Why? Because sin requires death. Sin brings death. He had no sin, but somehow He took your sin upon Himself, and He paid your penalty there at the cross, so that if you would believe on Him, if you would trust Him and call upon Him, your sins would be washed away, and you would be forgiven, and that new song would be put in your heart. If you do not know Jesus as the Savior, I would invite you to trust Him now. You can do it this way. in your heart, quietly there just between you and God, would you pray a prayer something like this? God, I know I'm a sinner. I know I'm guilty. But I believe in Jesus. I believe that He is the Son of God who was sent to die for me. And I believe He died for me to pay for my sins. And so I ask you to save me. Please forgive my sins and save me from hell for eternity and for heaven forever. Save me, I pray. And if you'll pray that prayer in your own words, God will hear you. Your sins will be forgiven. He'll wash them away this moment. And all will be peace between you and God. I ask you to do that. And now here in this great Crown Center, I want to speak to our own people for just a moment. This is Christmas. It's a wonderful time. There's much joy and celebration. Many of our people, not just college students, especially college students, but many of our people, faculty and staff and our town people will be traveling to be with family. And I wonder if there's not someone who is dear to you who does not know the joy of Christmas because they do not know Jesus as Savior. Let me ask, do you know someone like that? If you do, would you slip up your hand just a moment? I think that's most everyone. Many, many hands. Would you be willing to take them the good news that the angels brought on that night? When you are with those loved ones at Christmas, the ones that you care about so much, would you demonstrate to them the kindness of God as you see them and visit with them? And ask God to give you the opportunity to tell them the good news about Jesus. And then as He gives you that opportunity, would you speak to them? Here in this auditorium, I'm not going to ask for a show of hands or ask you to come forward, but would you, between yourself and God, tell the Lord, if you will give me the opportunity, I'll tell this person about Jesus and how he can be saved and washed clean of his sins. Would you pray that prayer in your heart right now, just between you and God? God may use you to be the angel in that person's life with that great announcement this Christmas.
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3: And I saw heaven open, and behold, a white horse. And he that sat upon it is called Faithful and True. And in righteousness doth he judge and make war. His eyes were as a flame of fire. And upon his head were many crowns, and had a name written that no man knew but he himself. And he was clothed in a vesture dipped in blood. And his name is called the Word of God. And the armies which were in heaven followed him upon white horses, clothed in fine linen, white and clean. And out of his mouth went a sharp sword, that with it he should smite the nations, and he shall rule them with a rod of iron. And he treadeth the winepress of the fierceness and wrath of Almighty God. And upon his vesture and upon his thigh he had a name written, King of kings and Lord of lords. And I saw a great white throne and him that sat upon it, from whose face the earth and the heaven fled away, and there was found no place for them. And I saw the dead, small and great, stand before God, and the books were open. And another book was opened, which is called the Book of Life. And the dead were judged out of those things which were written in the books, according to their works. And the sea gave up the dead which are in it, and death and hell delivered up the dead which are in them. And they were judged, every man according to his works. And death and hell were cast into the lake of fire. This is the second death. And whosoever was not found written in the book of life was cast into the lake of fire. And I saw a new heaven and a new earth. For the first heaven and the first earth were passed away, and there was no more sea. And I, John, saw the holy city, New Jerusalem, coming down from God out of heaven, prepared as a bride adorned for a husband. And I heard a great voice out of heaven saying, Behold, the tabernacle of God is with men, and he shall dwell with them, and they shall be his people, and God himself shall be with them and be their God, and God shall wipe away all tears from their eyes, and there shall be no more death, neither sorrow nor crying, neither shall there be any more pain, for the former things are passed away. And he that sat upon the throne said, Behold, I make all things new. And he said to me, Write, for these words are true and faithful. And he said to me, It is done. I am Alpha and Omega, the beginning and the end. And I will give to him that overcometh of the tree of the fountain of life freely. And whosoever, John will say, was not found in the book of life was cast into the lake of fire. Every man that trusts God, John says, will drink of that fountain. But the murderers and adulterers and fornicators and liars, all will be cast into the lake of fire. And he showed me a pure river of water of life, clear as crystal, proceeding from the throne of God. And there shall be no more curse, for the throne of God and the Lamb shall be in it, and his servants shall serve him, and they shall see his face. And his name shall be in their foreheads, and there shall be no night there. And they have no need of a candle, neither of the light of the sun. For the Lord God giveth them light, and they shall reign forever and forever. He that testifieth these things saith, Surely I come quickly. Even so, come, Lord Jesus. Behold, he cometh with clouds, and every eye shall see him, and also they which pierced him, and all the kindreds of earth shall wail because of him. Behold, he cometh, shout it far and wide. Behold, he cometh, all evil to subside. Behold, he cometh, look up, Christian, look up. Behold, he cometh with fury in his cup. Behold, he cometh with triumphant voice. Behold, he cometh, let his people rejoice. Behold, he cometh, watch Babylon fall. Behold, he cometh, crowned Lord of all. Behold, he cometh with wind and fire and flood. Behold, he cometh, and I'm washed in his blood. There is a fountain filled with blood drawn from Emmanuel's veins, and sinners plunge beneath that flood, lose all their guilty stains. The dying thief rejoiced to see that fountain in his day, and there may I, though vile as he, wash all my sins away. Dear dying Lamb, thy blood shall never lose its power till all the ransomed church of God be saved to sin no more. What a wonderful Savior is Jesus my Lord. What a wonderful Savior to me. And what a wonderful conference this has been. Now, I know it's easy to say, well, this is the best, this is the finest. But you know, folks, I've been a part of this conference in one way or the other for more than 30 years. And I can truthfully say, without any exaggeration, I feel it's one of the finest that Pensacola Christian College has ever had. And time has gone by so rapidly. By the way, speaking of time, did you hear about the little boy who said to God, Dear God, how long is a second in heaven? And God said, Why, son, a second in heaven is a million years. The little boy said, Dear God, how much is a penny in heaven? God said, Why, son, a penny in heaven is $1 million. The little boy said, Dear God, could I have a penny? And God said, Wait a second. Now, if you'll wait a second, we'll be airborne. You know my favorite beatitude. So open your Bible. By the way, did I tell you when we open the Bible opens the mind of God? Let's see what God's thinking about in the book of Galatians chapter 2. As you're finding your place, Remember, Paul said to the churches, plural, which are in Galatians. You know, some preachers go around preaching an invisible church, a mass of ectoplasm floating around somewhere looking for a place to land. I remember as a student in the Bible Baptist Seminary, Dr. Lewis Sensminger used to say to us, "Now, young men, if you go out and preach

liveth in me. And the life which I now live in the flesh, I live by the faith of the Son of God, who loved me and gave himself for me. I have read for you, ladies and gentlemen, the bedrock foundation of the Apostle Paul's credo for life. Very deliberately, prayerfully, carefully, and inspired by the Holy Spirit, he wrote that and laid that foundation, and upon it, he built three support stones. Support stone number one, Galatians 6:14. But God forbid that I should glory save in the cross of our Lord Jesus Christ, by whom the world is crucified unto me, and I unto the world. Stone number two, Philippians 1:21. For to me to live is Christ, and to die is gain. Stone number three, 1 Corinthians 15:3. Paul wrote, I die daily. I read about a sign in a shoe cobbler's shop whose specialty was dyeing shoes. And the sign went like this: I live to die. I die to live. The more I live, the more I die. The more I die, the more I live. That comes close, I believe, to what Paul said in 1 Corinthians 15:3. I die daily. Paul's chief aim and sole ambition in life was to have his life in alignment with the life of Jesus Christ. And my friends, let me tell you, that's what he wants for you and for me. It has been so eloquently put out that Brother Lewis was talking about forsaking all, giving all, going all the way. I think that's the reason the Holy Spirit led Paul to write Philippians chapter 2, beginning at verse 5. Let this mind be in you, which was also in Christ Jesus, who being in the form of God, thought it not robbery to be equal with God, but made himself of no reputation, and took upon him the form of a servant, and was made in the likeness of men. And being in fashion as a man, he humbled himself and became obedient unto death, even the death of the cross. Wherefore, God also hath highly exalted him and given him a name that is above every name, that at the name of Jesus every knee should bow, of things in heaven and things in earth and things under the earth, and every tongue should confess that Jesus Christ is Lord, to the glory of God the Father. Paul knew full well that life will give us back no more than we put into it. It's like looking into a mirror, by the way. How many of you have looked in a mirror today? Let's say you had, if you've looked in a mirror today. Well, as I look around, some of you should have taken a second look. The poet said, I bargained with life for a penny, and life would pay no more. However, I begged that evening when I counted my scanty store. For life is a just employer. He gives you what you ask. But once you set the wage, you must bear the task. I work for a menial hire, only to learn dismayed that whatever wage I'd ask of life, life would have paid. Peter, in concert with Paul, clearly spells out the character of our destiny in 1 Peter 2:9. I want you to listen to every word of this. Peter wrote, but ye are a chosen generation. You are a royal priesthood and holy nation, a peculiar people. Push the stop button right there for a moment. A peculiar people. That does not mean you're strange or odd. God wants us to be fruit-bearing Christians, but not spiritual nuts. Can I say to you, as a student in a Christian college, you can look back in history and know that you were with good company. Did you know that 24 of the founding fathers of our nation had a degree from a Bible college? I should tell you at this point that attendance at Pensacola Christian College is not a right, it's a privilege. You are here to learn. I used to tell my students, 35 years of experience teaching them, I'd say to them, you are

0: not the teacher. You are the teachee. There was one verse of scripture that I shied away from. I didn't want a student ever to show me this verse. I don't know whether I ought to tell you it or not. Maybe you already know it, probably not. Psalm 119 and verse 99, the writer said, I have more understanding than all of my teachers. That intimidated me. But I turned my intimidation into confrontation. I want to say to you tonight, if you are pursuing music, be the best music student you can be. Be more like Christ, His love, His grace, His humility, His kindness, His compassion. If you're studying law, a student of law, be the best law student you can be. If you're pursuing art, be the best art student you can be. If you're pursuing science, be the best science student that you can be. If you're pursuing English, Lord have mercy on you. Be the best English student you can be. If you're pursuing philosophy, be the best philosophy student you can be. If you're pursuing medicine, be the best medical student you can be. If you're pursuing history, be the best history student you can be. If you're pursuing engineering, be the best engineering student you can be. If you are pursuing ministry, you're not a great looking crowd there. 200 about or more. But the president told me 200, and I believe what the president says. And you should too. But look at that group. That's the hope of tomorrow. These are men that are called to preach. And you sang it, do it. Preach the word. That's what it's all about. That's what America needs today. At the end of World War I, David Lloyd George, the Prime Minister of England, said, now it is Christ or chaos. And I say to you tonight, it's Christ or chaos in our world. Whatever you're pursuing, give it your best. God does not require more than we are, but He does require all that we are. He does not require perfection, but He does expect excellence. Strive to make the very best grade you can in every subject you're taking. If you cannot make an A, make the highest B you can make. If you cannot make a B, make the highest C you can make. If you cannot make a C, make the highest D you can make. If you cannot make a D, make the highest F you can make. If you can't make an F, be prepared to take the course next year. But I remind you, failure is not fatal. It is not futile. It is not final. If at first you don't succeed, welcome to the club. We have everyone tasted the bitter cup of failure. Oh, by the way, the best angle for you to approach any problem is the triangle. Thomas Edison tried it and failed 1,000 times before he perfected the incandescent light bulb. Aren't you glad he didn't quit? If you had, you'd be watching television by candlelight. It's all right, you get it tomorrow. Don't give up. Don't give in. Don't give out. Look up. Look to Jesus. Now that's my introduction. I'm ready to start preaching. I know what time it is. I just told you about the little boy. I knew about what time it is. I'm going to just speak to you from the topic, guidelines for Christian college students to live by. Guideline number one, develop the practice of comprehensive reading. I challenge you right up front to make the Bible the number one book of your life, regardless of your major or your minor. The Bible is not only the world's bestseller, it's your best buy. John Greenleaf Whittier said, we search the world for truth. We call the good, the truthful, the beautiful. engraven stole and written stone and written scroll and all old flower fields of the soul and weary seekers of the best. We come home laden from our quest to find that all the sages said is in the book our mothers read. In her reign of terror, Bloody Mary thought she could destroy the Word of God by gathering all the Bibles in her domain and burning them. I've got news for that. Here's mine. I have one in my hand. And by the way, I have 101 Bibles in my home. That is not an exaggeration. Some people have 101 Dalmatians. I have 101 Bibles. I love the Bible. I really do. I love the Bible. How about you? I love the Bible. I read it each day. I love the Bible. It guides my way. I love the Bible hidden in my heart. I love the Bible, and we shall never part. There have been many disparaging remarks made about the Bible by liberal theologians and professors. Thank God for the professors here who believe in the inerrancy and infallibility of the Word of God. In a magazine called Midnight Call, February issue, 2019, page 8, it is reported in that magazine that Pope Francis said this. Now, you might ought to fasten your seatbelt. Here's what he said. I'm quoting. There is no difference between the Bible and the Quran. Wow. With all due respect to the Pope, he's been reading the wrong Bible. Sadly enough, many churches, many schools, many religious organizations have relegated the Bible to a secondary position in their constitutions and in their curriculum. The books of the dead religions have been accepted while the living Word of God has been rejected. Almost 70 years ago, I had heard Frank Norris say, I have here a book, the only book, God's book. Stand on it, young men, and challenge the world. That's what your assignment is. I just gave it to you. Forget what the professor said. Challenge the world. No, I'm kidding. But challenge the world with the Word of God. Not your word, His word. I'm glad that Pensacola Christian College has always stayed with the King James Version. No changing, no improving, no recopying or retranslating or rewrite. The Bible does not need to be rewritten. It needs to be reread. God got it right the first time. Thank God for the Bible. It tells me who I am. Thank God for the Bible. It tells me where I'm bound. Thank God for the Bible. It makes the way so plain. Thank God for the Bible. It exalts the Savior's name. I challenge every student in this room tonight, do three things as you approach the Bible. Number one, meditate on it. Joshua 1:8, this book of the law shall not depart out of thy mouth, but thou shalt meditate therein day and night. Number two, memorize it. Psalm 119, verse 11, thy word have I hid in mine heart. And three, master it, 2 Timothy 2:15. Study to show thyself approved unto God, a workman that needeth not to be ashamed. Read it through, take it in, write it down, work it out, pass it on. I understand a chapter a day will keep the devil away. A Bible that's coming apart usually belongs to someone who isn't. And by the way, the Bible is not dessert for Sunday. It is bread for daily consumption. Many people stop reading the Bible when the Bible starts reading them. Horace Greeley said, it is impossible to enslave mentally or socially a Bible-reading people. Now, I want to give you two ways to study the Bible, and I want you to listen carefully because you've got to veto one of them. Number one, study the Bible with your mind made up. Number two, study the Bible to let it make up your mind. I don't think I have to tell you which one you need to veto. Of the 95 greatest men in history, 88 were students of the Word of God. What a wonderful book. Some of the sagest advice that Paul gave to young Timothy is found in 1 Timothy 4:13. Just four words. Give attendance to reading. Down to the very time of his death, Paul was a voracious reader. From his prison cell in Rome, I believe he was there, shortly before his martyrdom, he pleads with Timothy to bring his books. 2 Timothy 4:13, the cloak I left at Troas with Carpus. When thou comest, bring with thee and the books. Ladies and gentlemen, the Bible is ageless. It is timeless. It is inestimable in its value. It's unlimited in its power. It's unimpeachable in its content. The Bible stands like a rock undaunted amid the raging storms of time. Its pages burn with a truth eternal. They glow with a light sublime. The Bible stands every test we give it, for its author is divine. By grace alone, I expect to live it and prove it and make it mine. The Bible stands, though the hills may tumble, it will firmly stand when the earth shall crumble. I'll plant my feet on its firm foundation, for the Bible stands. Ladies and gentlemen, when all other books have become obsolete, the Bible remains absolute. In 1939, the Westinghouse folks buried a time capsule to be opened 100 years later. Among other things, there was placed in the time capsule a Bible. When asked, why the Bible? The vice president of the Westinghouse Corporation said, the Bible is the only book that will survive the ages. It is. A wise man once said, I don't remember who it was, it may have been me. You are what you read. If you read trash, you'll think trash. If you think trash, you'll become trash. Woodrow Wilson, the 28th president, said, I'm sorry for men who do not read the Bible daily. I wonder why they deprive themselves of the strength and pleasure. I should be afraid to go forward if I did not believe that there lay at the foundation of all our schooling and all our thought this incomparable, unimpeachable Word of God. William Lyon Phelps of Yale University said, I believe in a university education, but a knowledge of the Bible without a university education is more valuable than a university education without a knowledge of the Bible. Don't take your Bible for granted. Since the days of Jesus, there have been something like 70 million martyrs, most of whom died because of their faith in the inerrancy of the Word of God. That brings me to guideline number two. Be careful to speak the right words. Psalm 19:14, let the words of my mouth and the meditation of my heart be acceptable in thy sight, O Lord, my strength and my redeemer. Jesus, here I go quoting Jesus already. I just love to quote Jesus. He said in Matthew 12:34, out of the abundance of the heart, the mouth speaketh. Ugly words generate ugly scenes. Ugly scenes generate an ugly environment. An ugly environment makes for an ugly world. The wise man wrote in Proverbs 25:11, a word fitly spoken is like apples of gold in pictures of silver. In the 34th Psalm at verse 13, the writer wrote, now don't miss this one. Keep thy tongue from evil and thy lips from speaking guile. If you, your lips, would keep from slips, five things observe with care. Number one, to whom you speak. Two, of whom you speak. Three, four, and five, what and when and where. Oh, by the way, I should tell you, he who gossips to you will gossip about you. I read somewhere the reason dogs have more fun than people or more friends than people is because they wag their tail and not their tongue. Not bad, you say. Okay. Calvin Coolidge, our 16th president, said, I have never been hurt by something I didn't say. Mark Twain said, the difference between the right word and the almost right word is the difference between lightning and the lightning bug. I call on the preacher the son of David, the king in Israel, to address this matter. He does so very forcefully in Ecclesiastes 5:2, where he wrote, "Be not rash with our mouth, and let not thy heart be hasty to utter anything before God, for God is in heaven, and thou upon earth. Therefore let thy words be few." Somebody said that the average person speaks 18,000 words a day. I know some people who are above average. The Ten Commandments have only 297 words. The Gettysburg Address has only 267. Now get this one. The model prayer that our Lord taught his disciples to pray has only 52 words. Little wonder Solomon wrote in Proverbs 10:19, "In the multitude of words there wanteth not sin, but he that refraineth his lips is wise." It has been observed that it takes a baby about 2 years to learn to talk and about 70 years to keep his mouth shut. Speaking of keeping your mouth shut, the best way to keep anybody from jumping down your throat is to keep your mouth shut. Jonah said to the whale, "I wouldn't be in this mess if you'd have kept your big mouth shut." By the way, who ever saw a fish on the wall with its mouth shut? The first screw to come loose in the brain is the one that controls the tongue. A late report shows more people have been assassinated by the tongue than by the sword. Oh, well, by the way, a sharp tongue is not an indication of a keen mind. Think this one over. He who has a sharp tongue usually slits his own throat. Someone observed that a 4-inch tongue can slay a 6-foot man. Be careful what you say. Your words may come back to haunt you. You might even have to eat them. I can promise you, if you have to eat your words, you're going to develop a very serious case of verbal indigestion. And the only remedy known to man is spelled S-I-L-E-N-C-E. You know what that is. So follow that law, that rule. Boys flying kites can haul back their white-winged birds, but you can't do that when you're flying words. Thoughts unexpressed may fall back dead, but eternity cannot change them once they're said. Oh, and you should remember that God hears every word you speak, even those you speak in privacy, in secret, in the dorm room, when nobody's there but one other of your roommates, in the cafeteria line, on the soccer field, around the water fountain. Psalm 139 verse 4 says, "For there's not a word in my tongue, but lo, O Lord, thou knowest it altogether." And I should tell you that God not only knows English and understands English, he understands Spanish and German and Italian and French and Russian and Dutch and Hebrew and Greek. He even understands Texan. That takes a lot of understanding. Someone said, "Flowers fade, temples crumble, nations fail, contracts expire, but words endure." Think before you speak. Students, I hope you'll be stung before this semester's out with 3 B's. These won't hurt you. Be prayerful. Be punctual. Be positive. As through life you go, dear brother, whatever may be your goal, keep your eye upon the donut and not upon the hole. Guideline number 3. I just have 33 of these. No, I'm just kidding. This is it. This is it. Number 3. Guideline number 3. Study more than is required of you to study. If you are assigned to one verse to memorize, memorize 2. If you're assigned 1 chapter to read, read 2. If you're assigned 1 page to write, write 2. Someone suggested that to succeed, you should work your tongue little, your hands much, and your brain most. Remember, you will not be graded for having a brain, You will be graded for using your brain. Somebody says, well, but I just can't learn anymore. I'm full up. My capacity of my brain, Greek and Hebrew and history and English and science and all. Wait just a minute. Did you know your brain has, well, if you're an average person, let me look around and see. Yeah, a few average people. 100 billion cells. The experts tell us to use the storage capacity of your brain, you'd have to learn something new every second for 10 million years. Now go home and read that Greek language again, that English assignment, history. You can learn it. Put your heart and mind to it. Let your work be productive today because there may be no time to labor tomorrow. The clock of life is wound but once, and no man has the power to tell just when the hands will stop at late or early hour. I have a footnote and I'll be through. Don't let your head outgrow your heart. And may God bless you.
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2: 1 Samuel chapter number 1 this evening. 1 Samuel chapter number 1. Thank you, Music Academy students. That was beautifully done. And I have certainly enjoyed you guys as a group, as part of the camp through the course of the week. Last night, got to meet several of you. And I must say, you are dressed much more nicely this evening than you were last night. Last night was Tacky Tuesday, and they lived up to the name. And so great to see you in here tonight, sharply dressed and beautifully presenting the Word of God through music. Hey, great to be here with you tonight as well. I bring you greetings from Fort Collins, Colorado, and the Front Range Baptist Church there at Fort Collins. It is always a privilege to be with you here in Pensacola, Florida. We have had a great week with the teens next door. They are a responsive group. They have been eager to receive the Word. Last night, several teenagers trusted Christ as Savior. Others made great decisions. We're praying tonight as Pastor McBride brings the Word. And then please continue to be in prayer for the camp through the course of the week. And then, you know, Dr. Mullenix, I was reminded again this evening regarding one of the many reasons why I believe the Lord's hand of blessing has remained rich upon this ministry. And that is because of Pensacola Christian's historic ministry to children. You think through the numerous camps that are taking place right now. I mean, right now. The Shoemakers tonight are up at Camp of the Pines in that wonderful ministry. For years, I had the privilege to take a Bible and every summer preach through the summer with children at Camp of the Pines and see scores of kids trust Christ. I had the privilege to open the Word with SportsCenter Day Camp and teach the wonderful stories of Scripture and see boys and girls, most of which obviously are from the Pensacola area, the surrounding area, come by the droves, numbers of kids. And then they would come, hear the gospel, trust Christ. And just the numerous camps and the continual desire to see young people, boys and girls, teenagers, impacted by the gospel, I think it's one of the reasons God's blessing remains rich upon this ministry. And then it's just great to see you. I wish, I could sit down with so many and just catch up. Dr. Smith, Mrs. Smith, it is wonderful to see you guys. Dr. Smith, I heard you were recently in the hospital, and I think you got out today. And he is here in church tonight. Dr. Don Smith holds a special place in my heart, and he and I go way back, about 100 years, Dr. Mullenix, and I think he's got me by a couple, but it is really a privilege to see you here this evening. I count you as a dear friend in the ministry, a fellow laborer in the gospel, and, you know, I was drawn to the message we're going to preach tonight, and Dr. Smith, I have to tell you, it wasn't with the knowledge of anything physically that you're facing, and even, to be honest with you, with the thought that you would be here for this message. But it is interesting that Don Smith embodies the content of this message tonight. And I really do believe that. The message is not one of those that you're going to say, hey, I remember the time you preached about. It's not going to be one of those messages, to be quite honest with you. But For some in here tonight, it may be one of those messages that you say, man, I don't know what it is that the Lord used to direct to that message, but that message tonight was for me. And it may not be you, and if that's the case, maybe take notes and someday it may be. There are different things that grab our attention. Laughter is one of those things. Do you know how you hear somebody laugh and then it just gets your attention? And recently as a family, we did some camping and there was a person who was camping just across from us and the lady had this contagious laugh. And you can't even mimic it, you know what I mean? It's not like, let me tell you what her laugh was like. You can't just do that and do her laugh. But when you listen to her laugh, you wanted to laugh as well. And you wanted to figure out kind of what's going on. So, you know, we just were paying attention to them. We're kind of staring at them to the course of, you know, when they'd look over, you kind of look away and act like you weren't paying attention, but we're trying to figure out what they're laughing about because laughter is contagious and it gets your attention. Have you ever been in the airport and you have seen this or somewhere at the hospital, quite honestly, walking across a college campus? Have you ever seen somebody's eyes that are just filled with weight, and there are tears streaming down their face, and you're just walking, and maybe even said hi to them. You're walking, and you say, hey, how you doing? Oh, hi. And you backtrack a little bit because you know they're crying, and there is something that gets your attention regarding tears. It was here in Pensacola. How many of you have ever read the book before, Where the Red Fern Grows? How many of you have ever read the book? All right, lots of you. How many of you have never read the book, but you're familiar with the story? Okay, read the book, okay? Forget about what you saw. Get the book and read the book. I mean, you're reading this book, and I had never seen Where the Red Fern Grows, but I read the book. I'm telling you, I'm reading the book, and these two dogs are wonderful dogs, and they're, you know, buds with this boy, and one of the dogs gets hurt, and he's about to die, and this happened in Pensacola. We're living in Pensacola. I'm sitting out in the back of our house. I am finishing this book, and I'm right at the most emotional part of the book. Now, you know, as guys, we don't really like to emote, all right? We just want to stay in control, and we don't want to show a lot of emotion. And my wife comes walking out, and she's trying to talk to me about something, and I'm right at this part that is so gripping in the book. And I, for some strange reason, I have a sore throat at that moment. Like, you know, you're trying to swallow hard, and you're trying to not let anybody see what's happening in your eyes, but man, this book has me gripped, and I'm getting a little emotional over what's going on. I'm a dog guy anyhow, you know, so man, you see the dog laying at the side of the road and I feel bad for him, you know, and the poor dog. And my wife, she is more cut and dry. She's like, dumb dog, should have got out of the way, you know. And so, but I'm reading about these dogs and I'm a little emotional. And my wife's trying to talk to me and I just can't even talk. I'm like, can I have a moment here, please? And so there's something that is attention getting about tears. We're not going to take time to go through the story, but in 1 Samuel chapter 1, there is a lady whose tears get attention. And I would submit to you tonight that those tears get more than the attention of an old priest. The priest is Eli, the old prophet, and Eli's there. He sees this woman who has come in to just lay her petition before God. And Hannah is, the Bible uses the term in bitterness of soul. Now, please take note, it does not mean here that Hannah is a bitter woman. It does not mean that Hannah has become so embittered regarding her circumstances that she just can't even move past the bitterness. There's no unresolved anger on her part. Do you know what she's doing? In bitterness of soul. That means with such an urgency of soul, with such a weight that is upon her shoulders, she comes to the right place to leave it with the right person. And tears got the attention of the old priest. Now, we're going to read the verse in just a moment, but I would also submit to you that it was somewhat strange to see that level of urgency in Israel at this time. When you get to the end of the book of Judges, the Bible declares there was no king in the land and every man did that which was right in his own eyes. There is moral lawlessness that's taking place in Israel. And so when Eli comes and he sees someone, they're praying before God, he's a little bit taken back by the sincerity, the urgency, and he mistakes her tears for drunkenness. And he corrects her. In fact, he severely chastises her for coming into the place where they worship God. And she's drunk in the place where they're going to call upon the name of Jehovah. And so he chastises her. And she, now looking through tear-stained eyes, she says, "Not so, my Lord." She says, "No, I'm not drunk." And she says then in verse number 17 that she is just, in verse number 10, "I am coming to lay my petition before God." Look at what the Bible records, verse number 10. The Bible says, 1 Samuel chapter 1, verse number 10, "And she was in bitterness of soul and prayed unto the Lord and wept sore." The title of the message tonight is "The Attention of Tears." The attention of tears. Do you know the first thing that I note here in this passage is tears communicate something to God that nothing else can. Now I know that it's not necessarily our everyday practice to shed tears before God, but I would submit to you that it may be a practice that is somewhat overlooked or seldom ventured upon, to actually shed tears before God. Tears get the attention of God. They communicate a heartfelt desire that few other things can. And Hannah came before God and she wept in bitterness of soul, and she was just coming, laying out her petition before him. Hannah did cry to the Lord regarding her heartfelt desires, but she did not blame God for her condition. She wasn't coming and saying, "God, why have you done this?" In fact, the Bible tells us that Hannah's husband had two wives. Elkanah's his name. He had two wives, Hannah and Peninnah. Again, everybody did right in their own eyes. It's okay for him before his God to have two wives. And his other wife had children, and Hannah had none. Notice that she didn't come before God and say, "God, this is your fault. You could have easily as opened my womb as closed it. This is your responsibility, and I'm asking you to do something about it." Do you know what Hannah does? Is she just comes and she opens her heart before God. She said, "God, I desire a child, and I'm coming to the only one that can do anything about it. I'm going to leave this petition with the one who has the power, the authority, and the ability to do something about my request." She was praying for what she wanted God to do, not over what God had done. You know, a lot of times our prayers are marked by, "God, why did you do this? God, why did you allow this to happen?" And Hannah, with great wisdom, just simply comes and says, "God, I'm not blaming you for anything. I am petitioning you for something." Tears expose the deepest desires of our heart before God. Have you ever tried to recreate some sound? You know, I was talking for a moment about laughter, that you can't recreate it. There's an urgency that tears communicate that can't be replicated. They can't be conjured up. Tears themselves are the form of communication. This name would be familiar to some of the old-timers here. He was in the first men's ensemble that I took out years ago as a leader. His name is Tim Zacharias, and he pastors a church today up in New England. Tim was in my ensemble. We were traveling, going to different churches with a group, and we were in North Carolina, and we had a day off where we did some hiking. And Tim and I, we were hiking actually along this beautiful, picturesque area, and we came to these waterfalls that were significant. And we decided that we were going to hike up the side of the falls. There was a rocky, you know, path that we thought we could take up the side of the falls. And they were really significant, but we thought, yeah, we can climb up there. And so we started to climb up, and we got to a point where you had to actually, you know how the water comes down and it forms a mist and things kind of get slippery? Well, what you had to do if the waterfalls were right here, you had to just reach your hand and you had to catch hold of a little ledge and then reach up and put your foot on another little thing and push yourself up on that ledge before you could go any higher. And again, it's all very close to the waterfalls. So I got my hand there and I swung my leg around and I got my foot where it was supposed to be and I pushed myself up, but it was very slippery up there. And I said, okay, Tim, come on. And Tim put his hand there, and when he swung his arm around, his foot missed the place that propels you up to the little landing. And I will never forget the word help that came from his mouth. I have never in my past, never in my future since that time, have I ever heard someone say help like Tim said it just then. And he wasn't being silly. He said it like his life depended on it. And to be quite honest with you, had Tim or I fallen from the place where we were at that moment, it would have certainly ended our life. And Tim said, help. The circumstances that he was in brought about the urgency of the help. It wasn't loud. He didn't scream. He just simply said the word help. And I couldn't pull him up. If I went and stood over him and tried to pull him up, I would have slid right on the mossy stuff that was in front of me, and we both would have fallen. So I said, Tim, this is what you have to do. And I told him where to get his foot, where to put his hand. He put his foot there. He put his hand there. He pushed himself up, and both of us went straight to the side and climbed straight back down. Do you know, circumstances are those things that oftentimes bring us before God like a Hannah. And they communicate then some urgency before God that nothing else can produce. Have you taken your circumstances that are far beyond your ability or your control, and with the urgency that is brought on by the circumstances, simply cried out to God? And by the way, you don't even have to have words to come before God. John Bunyan said, "The best prayers are groans." That's interesting, isn't it? Sometimes we think, what a beautifully worded prayer. But sometimes before the throne of God, there are no words required. Just bring your heart before God. He went on, John Bunyan went on later to say, let your heart be without words rather than your words be without heart. It is how the Bible says the Holy Spirit makes intercession for us with groanings which cannot be uttered. Have you ever just come before God and said, God, I have no words, but you know the cry or the groan of my heart, and I simply offer it before you? I believe that's the means by which tears communicate in the very presence of the Almighty. First this evening, tears communicate heartfelt desires to God in a way that nothing else can. Next, tears often precede the great working of God. Tears, they often are that which precedes the great moving of the hand of God. Your Bible's still open to 1 Samuel chapter 1. Look down at verse number 19. 1 Samuel 1, verse number 19. Here the Bible says, and they rose up in the morning early and worshiped before the Lord and returned and came to their house, to Ramah. And Elkanah knew Hannah his wife, and the Lord remembered her. Wherefore it came to pass, when the time was come, about after Hannah had conceived, and she bare a son, and called his name Samuel, saying, because I have asked him of the Lord. Obviously, tears preceded the birth of Hannah's first child, and that is Samuel. You know, Samuel, his name, it means asked of God. Samuel's tears by his mother that were wept were those that were, in a sense, the water that nurtured the soil of answered prayer. Tears, they offer the irrigation, so to speak, of a seed that is oftentimes planted before God And they are those that water that will grow by nothing else. And Hannah found her prayer answered when she wept before God, and God took notice of her tears. Look at the tears of a dying king. If you have your Bible again handy, look over at 2 Kings chapter 20. Look down at verse number 1, 2 Kings chapter 20. Look down at verse number 1. Here the Bible records, "In those days was Hezekiah sick unto death. And the prophet Isaiah, the son of Amoz, came to him and said unto him, Thus saith the Lord, Set thine house in order, for thou shalt die and not live. Then he turned his face to the wall and prayed unto the Lord, saying, I beseech thee, O Lord, remember now how I have walked before thee in truth with a perfect heart, have done that which is good in thy sight. And Hezekiah wept sore. And it came to pass, after Isaiah was gone out into the middle court, that the word of the Lord came to him, saying, Turn again and tell Hezekiah, the captain of my people, Thus saith the Lord God, the God of David thy father, I have heard thy prayer, I have seen thy tears. Behold, I will heal thee. On the third day thou shalt go up unto the house of the Lord." You know, it's interesting that for Hezekiah prayed, the Lord heard, and the Lord saw the tears of Hezekiah. He added to his life 15 years that were previously taken from him. How did Hezekiah get an answer to prayer? He wept before God. You know, when you and I come before God, and with the urgency of tears, we cry and we say, Lord, I'm coming and petitioning you. I do believe it's important that you and I don't require of God that he move on our behalf, but we leave it with him. You know, Hezekiah went and he prayed and he wept sore before God. But ultimately, it's God's business what he does. I would also further submit to you that when you are fully satisfied with God and you weep before him regarding the circumstances of life, but you ultimately leave the choice to him, we can always rest assured God will always give his best to those who will leave the choosing to him. I mean, bring your tears before God. Bring your request before God. But do so with an understanding. Lord, I'm petitioning. I am praying. I am earnestly desiring. But God, I am satisfied in you, and I will leave the choosing to you. There's a guy who recently, his name's Glenn Gearhart. He recently graduated to heaven. Glenn Gearhart was... Boy, I think he was 96 when the Lord took him home. He was one of the men in our church at Front Range Baptist that when we first got there as a family, I said, Lord, please don't take Glenn Gearhart until you know I am ready for him not to be here. Just leave him, Lord, until you know I'll be okay without Glenn being here. I'm so grateful that the Lord gave me 10 years with Glenn Gearhart. He was a godly man. I wrote something down in the back of my Bible. I have some great back of the Bible quotes. Let me read what Glenn Gearhart said. When we find our satisfaction in Christ, everything else becomes more satisfying. Do you know, there are circumstances that you will weep over with God. Say, Lord, I'm praying for this. I'm desirous of this. And you know, one of the things you may find is what the Lord provides you with is satisfaction. Not the answer to what you were praying about, but sometimes just satisfaction. And you know, further, what you may find, sometimes what the Lord does, when you bring before God with tears, he oftentimes gives you satisfaction first and then the answer second. Lord, I'm okay. And then interestingly enough, oftentimes God then brings the answer that accompanies the satisfaction. You know, one of the most oft heard things when we are back here in Pensacola, we hear this so often. Connor's here with me this week and Julie's here. And when Connor and I are just walking around, people will say, I tell you, I remember when Connor first came into your family. And they always say that, and Connor, you know, he's 16, And so, Julie and Connor, where are you guys tonight? Can you just kind of wave at me? They are way in the back. They are good Baptists. I am so proud of you both. And so, Julie and Connor back there, if you get a chance to say hey to them, I know they'd enjoy it. But, you know, Connor, he's 16. You know, he's taller than his mom. He's closing in on me. But people always say, I remember when you first got them. And here's what a lot of times college students will say, that were college students back then, when in 2000, when the Lord first brought Connor into our family. You see, we had prayed for a long time, like Hannah, that the Lord would bless us with children. And we prayed with earnestness that he would do so. And the Lord just continually said no. In fact, people would, you know, be around us, people always, you know, having kids and saying, hey, we're going to have another kid, and hey, wonderful. But, you know, inside sometimes I wasn't so wonderful, to be honest with you. Sometimes I have a brother, Terry, they have five kids. They were always having kids. You know, the phone would ring, it's probably Terry, they're having a kid, you know, and boy, they always had children, and they'd pick up the phone and call us, hey, we're having a baby. Oh, that's great, wonderful. But you know, you'd hang up the phone, and sometimes there was a hard ache regarding the bitterness of soul. And I remember that when the Lord finally, for both Julie and I, made us satisfied with him, and we said, Lord, we're okay. If we never have children, we're okay. That's when the Lord brought Connor into our life. The word Connor, the name Connor, it means high desire. Do you remember when God was speaking to Abram about his promise? One of the things that he told Abram at that time, before he changed his name, he said, Abram, don't forget, I am thy exceeding great reward. And you know, when God gave us an understanding that he first is our great reward, he blessed us with our high desire. What got the attention? I think maybe the attention of tears. God blessed it with satisfaction. And then he went on and he gave us the answer to our prayers. What is it that tears do? Tears so often are that which communicate a heartfelt desire to God. They often precede the great working of God. And by the way, Christ comes and he's our perfect example. John 11:35, Jesus wept. The tears came before the great miracle of raising Lazarus from the tomb. Further, Jesus went on to the miracle of Calvary. Hebrews 5:7 records that Jesus wept with, quote, strong crying and tears. Is it any wonder to us that Christ's life was one of great miracles? As believers, we must not content ourselves with commonplace Christianity that has no real need of divine intervention. Have you cried before the Lord that he would accomplish that which can only be attributed to God? When the world looks at us, we have to have a right to be believed. And tears get the attention of God. Number three tonight, tears are often the water of recovery. Tears are oftentimes the water of recovery. Do you remember when Nehemiah was getting the word of what was taking place in Jerusalem? He was serving far away from his land of home. And word comes and tells them that the walls are broken down, the people are in affliction, the gates are burned with fire. And then the Bible records, it came to pass when I heard these words that I sat down and wept and mourned certain days and fasted and prayed before the God of heaven. Tearful intercession paves the way for divine intervention. And you know, Nehemiah, we don't believe, had ever set foot in Jerusalem, but Nehemiah prayed a prayer of intervention, and God answered. He was interceding on behalf of Jerusalem, and God stepped in and intervened and brought such great restoration to a nation that was obviously in great need. And I don't think I need to belabor the parallels that would be true for us today as a nation. That for you and I today, divine intercession is necessary for there to ever be divine intervention on behalf of this place that we call home. Tears are so oftentimes the water of recovery. And lastly tonight, tears often reveal the repentance of the heart. Somebody once said, you can have tears without repentance, but true repentance is seldom without tears. You can have tears without repentance. Sometimes we're just tearful because we got caught, because of the consequence of sin. You can have tears without repentance, but seldom. Well, I know it's possible, but boy, seldom do you have true brokenness before God, true repentance without the accompaniment of tears. In Luke chapter 7, beginning in verse number 37, the Bible records this passage. And behold, a woman in the city, which was a sinner, when she knew that Jesus sat at meat in the Pharisee's house, brought an alabaster box of ointment and stood at his feet behind him weeping, began to wash his feet with tears, did wipe them with the hairs of her head, kissed his feet, anointed them with the ointment. Now when the Pharisee, which had bidden him, saw it, he spake within himself, saying, this man, if he were a prophet, would know who and what manner of woman this is that toucheth him, for she is a sinner. And then when we go down to verse 44, it says, and he turned to the woman and said unto Simon, seest thou this woman? I entered into thine house. Thou gavest me no water for my feet, but she hath washed my feet with her tears, wiped them with the hairs of her head. Thou gavest me no kiss, but this woman, since the time I came in, hath not ceased to kiss my feet. My head with oil thou didst not anoint, but this woman hath anointed my feet with ointment. Wherefore I say unto her, her sins, which are many, are forgiven. For she loved much, but to whom little is forgiven, the same loveth little. And he said unto her, thy sins are forgiven. Her fountain of tears were offered in humility over her past and in appreciation over her future. Do you remember when Peter denied the Lord? The Bible says that he went out and he wept bitterly. While Peter's tears are not to be taken as synonymous with repentance, they were certainly an indication of a truly repentant heart. You and I look forward to the day that Revelation 21, verse number 4 says, and God shall wipe away all tears from their eyes. There shall be no more death, neither sorrow, nor crying. Neither shall there be any more pain, for the former things are passed away. But until that day, we can know that our tears do get the attention of Almighty God. The psalmist said this. The psalmist said, put thou my tears into thy bottle. Are they not in thy book? He said, Lord, take note of, gather together those tears that I weep before you. Lord, note them in a book. Take notice, give attention to my tears. Is it possible that Almighty God could one day show you a record of your tears, hand you a small vase in which he captured your heartache? Tears shed for a wayward child, tears shed for a lost loved one, tears shed over our own sin, tears shed for a country that's lost its way. If Jesus himself was touched with the feeling of our infirmity, won't he remain touched with our tears? It's not uncommon for you to take note of a stranger who is weeping. Maybe you're a pastor that's here for one of the camps. Maybe you're here for graduate school. You're working. Maybe you do hospital visitation. Have you ever gone up and put your hand on the shoulder of someone who's sitting in a chair in a hospital and their shoulders are heaving and there are tears running down their face and you say, how can I help you? Because their tears got your attention. If we, being evil, know how to show good things to those about us, how much more does our Heavenly Father pay attention to our tears? May God in heaven pay attention to our tears, and may we offer them with the understanding tears capture the attention of Almighty God.
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3: Genesis chapter 37 and verses 1 through 4. Genesis chapter 37, verses 1 through 4. Praise the Lord. The Bible says this, "And Jacob dwelt in the land wherein his father was a stranger, in the land of Canaan.

him and could not speak peaceably unto him. And our time that we're going to be able to spend together today and over the next couple of days in chapel, I want to be preaching you from the preaching messages to you from the life of Joseph. And tonight I want to preach a message entitled Joseph, a Picture of Christ. Let's pray. Heavenly Father, Lord, thank you for this opportunity to be able to be here this evening to be a blessing to the campus church. Lord, thank you for your word, Lord, and the examples that it gives us. Lord, thank you for the powerful pictures of Christ that we see all throughout the Bible. Lord, I pray tonight you would help us as we look at the life of Joseph. Not only would we lift up the Lord Jesus Christ, but Lord, that we would see some practical things on how to live our own Christian life. Lord, we love you. We ask these things in your son's precious name. Amen. Do you remember the first Bible story that you first learned? I mean, the one that the light bulb really seemed to be turned on. You experienced a spiritual connection with the text. Like the words of the page seemed to come alive and resonate with your spirit. That's what Joseph and the story of Joseph is for me. I was saved at the age of 12. And I was the first in my immediate family to come and to know the Lord, and the first to really plug into church. And shortly after I was saved, our Sunday school class began a study on the life of Joseph. And I remember the excitement of really getting what the Bible was saying as a young believer. It was the first story that I felt like I understood and I could begin to apply it in my life. It's amazing what happens when the inspired word works with the indwelt Holy Spirit together in your life. The result is authentic worship. That's what we're asking God to do for us tonight. Take his word and take the inspired spirit, indwelt spirit and the inspired word and work together in our lives. You know, Joseph is one of the most remarkable Bible characters in the Bible. He is one of the few He is one but of a few that the Bible does not record any of his faults. Not that he didn't have any, but that they didn't define his life. And oh, what a challenge to us that we would live a life that was not defined by a major tragedy or a major breakdown or error, but rather defined by serving the Lord Jesus Christ. From the coat of many colors to the garment he left in Potiphar's wife's clutches. From the carrying of fellow prisoners to the exalting of God in the palace of Pharaoh, Joseph is a special character whose life is not only a good example, but is also a poignant picture of the Lord Jesus Christ. And as I continued over my years as a Christian to study the life of Joseph, the story of Joseph went from this character who seemed to do these amazing things and seemed to have these amazing providences happen to his life. And what leaps off the page is that Joseph stands in the Old Testament almost in a prophetic manner of a vivid picture of the Lord Jesus Christ. And that's what I want to preach about tonight, this picture of Christ found in the life of Joseph. And I'm going to lean a little bit on our understanding of this story, and we're going to fly through it rather quickly. And tonight, what I want you to see is that the life of Joseph is a powerful portrait of the life of Christ and provides you with a practical pattern for a Christ-like life. You know, the purpose of the Christian life is that we would live like Christ, that every day we would become more like Christ. And not only do we have in the Word of God the example of Christ and the words of Christ, but we have also many of these other wonderful, powerful examples of men that possessed a Christ-like spirit that we could follow after. And Joseph surely was one of those. Tonight I want you to see four particular aspects of Joseph's life that really paint him as a picture of the Lord Jesus Christ. And we begin here in chapter 37 of the book of Genesis. First of all, we see that Joseph was the beloved son who was well-favored. Joseph was the beloved son who was well-favored. You know, the first thing that we learn about Joseph is that he was the beloved son of his father. Now, notice what the Bible says there in verse 3. Now, Israel loved Joseph more than all his children, because he was the son of his old age, and he made him a coat of many colors. Joseph was the beloved son of Jacob. And here begins the first brushstrokes of the beautiful picture of Christ.
It was the Heavenly Father that said of his son Jesus, both at his baptism and at the Mount of Transfiguration,

0: Transfiguration. This is my beloved son, in whom I am well pleased. Joseph was also like Christ, the beloved son of his father. But the Bible says that this caused his brothers to envy Joseph and to hate him. Now, this tonight is not necessarily a message about Jacob, nor does Jacob stand in the place or as a picture of the Lord Jesus Christ. So we would not, our Heavenly Father, so we would not recommend some of Jacob's parenting techniques. But as a father of six daughters, there has been said that there has been a few unpublished rankings in the George's household of how everyone ranks. You'll have to talk to my daughters to how they think, but we have drafts and lotteries and we try to think. We have an ongoing ranking system at any given moment. I'm just kidding. But here Joseph was the beloved of his father. But there seems to be something more to Joseph than just the spoiled favorite child. I mean, that's what kind of point sticks out in this passage, but we're going to learn from the life of Joseph that Joseph just simply wasn't father's favorite, but that there were some special qualities about Joseph that truly made him beloved. You know, when we look at the life of Joseph, we really don't see a spoiled child or one that had been shown such favoritism. Actually, for being the favorite, we see very little indication that Joseph was spoiled in character. You see, everywhere that Joseph found himself, he was preferred. And so what begins here in his home, this idea of preference, continues on when we're going to see later on in Potiphar's home. Joseph is sold into slavery. And he becomes a slave in an Egyptian official's home. And Joseph, because he is favored and has this spirit about him, begins to have preference. And he is elevated in the household of Potiphar. He is shown preference there. Of course, we know what happens. He is falsely accused of an immoral act in which he had no intention and actually went through great lengths to avoid or even the appearance of evil. And yet Joseph ends up in prison. And yet in the dungeons of an Egyptian prison, once again, Joseph is elevated because there was this sense of belovedness or preference about him. And then we're going to ultimately find him in a palace. And when brought to the palace, he found preference, which was above presidents and princes. You see, what made Joseph so remarkable that he was beloved? You see, Jesus was the beloved of the Father, not only because he is the Father's only begotten Son. So Jesus isn't the favorite of God because he is God's only son, but because he is also of a special quality, both in nature and in character. The belovedness of Jesus does not simply speak of his birth spot or his relationship with the Heavenly Father, but also of the quality of individual that Christ is. Both 100% God and 100% man, and divine in nature and divine in character. And while Joseph was not divine in nature, the Bible says that he possessed a different spirit. See, there was something about Joseph that everywhere he went and in every circumstance, regardless of his circumstances, that Joseph seemed to find preference. Well, it was obvious that the favor of God was upon Joseph. But this wasn't just random events that were happening to Joseph, The providence of God was upon his life. But Joseph also exercised this wonderful spirit that brought in his life preference. You know, it was the same spirit that Daniel possessed. The Bible says in Daniel 6:3, then this Daniel was preferred above presidents and princes because an excellent spirit was in him. And the king thought to set him over the whole realm. See, it was even the spirit that a lost person like Pharaoh recognized as distinct. Don't turn with me there. We're going to end up in this verse later on. But we're going to see in chapter 41 and verse 38, as Joseph helps Pharaoh with his problem, that Pharaoh says of Joseph, and Pharaoh said unto his servants, can we find such a one as this, a man in whom the Spirit of God is? You see, Joseph was this beloved son, but Joseph was this son that had this spirit about him that gave him preference wherever he went. Joseph possessed what the Bible calls an excellent spirit that led him to have preference and favor with others. And so here we begin this idea of the life of Joseph, when we see him as this beloved son. And friends, it would be a mistake to simply think of Joseph as someone who was shown favoritism, but rather this preference began at home, but followed him all throughout the days of his life, even in those circumstances where his father Jacob wasn't there to show him preference. Because Joseph was of a different quality. Joseph possessed in him a different spirit. The Bible calls that spirit an excellent spirit. You know, beloved, here's where we can emulate Christ, and here's where we can emulate Joseph, that we too would have an excellent spirit in our lives. Oh, what a great example Joseph has for us. Now, where's the origins of such an excellent spirit? An excellent spirit is the result of having a real and right relationship with God. You see, what was happening in Joseph's life and the preference that Joseph was being, that was being displayed in Joseph's life was not a work of his flesh, but was rather a work of God's Spirit in his life. And just as Jesus in his divine nature operated with the power of God, so beloved, you have access to the power of God through a real and right relationship with him that can define or orchestrate or cultivate a different spirit in your life that would allow you to have preference in even life's most difficult circumstances. You see, Joseph had an excellent spirit, and an excellent spirit made the difference. In Campus Church, an excellent spirit that's the result of a real and right relationship with God will make all the difference in your life. It produces an enthusiasm for the things of God. You know, as we look at the life of Joseph, this spirit, it's as a result of walking with God. What we see with Joseph in every situation that he had, Joseph seemed to walk around with a little pep in his step, a little enthusiasm, even though the circumstances of his life sometimes were not very enthusiastic. And yet this excellent spirit allowed him to have, first of all, an enthusiasm for the things of God. But the second thing that we see that Joseph possessed from, or a product of this excellent spirit, was that Joseph had an attitude above people and circumstances. Friend, can I tell you this? You have two choices. You can either be a victim to other people and a victim to your circumstances, or you can have an attitude above people and circumstances. But that's only possible by possessing this excellent spirit. See, this spirit found in Joseph and Daniel made the difference in their lives. And beloved, it will make a difference in your life. Would you have an excellent spirit? It'll make a difference in this church, a church that is filled with an excellent spirit, that it might have preference in the community in which it serves. And it would make a difference. An excellent spirit will make a difference on this campus. It will cause you to have an impact for Christ everywhere you go. And so here Jesus, it was the beloved Son of God, and everywhere he went, he made this impact. He changed people's lives. And here Joseph stands as a powerful portrait, powerful picture of the Lord Jesus Christ as the beloved Son who had this preference from his father because he was the favorite. And we could go through the family reasons of why Joseph was the favorite, but rather we see through the life of Joseph that he wasn't a spoiled child, but rather this was part of the character that God was working on in his life as a result of a real and right relationship with him. First, we see here that Joseph was the beloved son who was well favored. But the second thing I want you to see is that Joseph was the rejected servant who was wronged for doing right. You ever been in that situation? Man, you're just trying, God, I'm just trying to do right. I'm doing everything I can to do the right thing, to keep my nose clean, to stay out of trouble. And yet it seems like the harder you work to stay out of trouble, trouble just finds you. Joseph, we see here, stands as an example and is a type of Christ or a picture of Christ, in that Joseph was the rejected servant who was wronged for doing right. Well, let's progress the story, trusting that the majority of you have some familiarity here. Joseph dreams some dreams, and these dreams detail that he will rise above his family. And if they didn't hate him before, now his brothers design a plot to kill him. We're going to pick up the reading down in chapter 37 in verse 13. So we're in Genesis 37 and verse 13. Joseph has these dreams that God tells him of what he's going to make of his life. And then his father Jacob sends him on an errand. His brothers are out tending his father's sheep, and his father wanted to know what was the state of his flocks. And so he sends Joseph on an errand to seek out his brothers, to give a report of their well-being and the well-being of the flock. And in verse 13, the Bible says this, "And Israel said unto Joseph, do not thy brethren feed the flock in Shechem. Come, and I will send thee," I want you to notice that, "I will send thee unto them. And he said unto him, here am I." You see, we're seeing the spirit of Joseph. Here was this child that was obedient to his father. It reminds us of the words that Christ said, "Not my will, but thy will be done." And he said unto him, "Go, I pray thee, see whether it be well with thy brethren and well with thy flocks, and bring me word again." So he sent him out of the vale of Hebron, and he came to Shechem. Now, we see here that Joseph was the rejected servant who was wronged for doing right. And we see that Joseph, like Christ, was the sent one. Do you see it? Jesus is the sent one. But the Bible uses this phrase all over and over, that he was sent by the Father. Perhaps the Apostle John says it best when he says this in 1 John 4:10, "Herein is love, not that we love God, but that he loved us and sent his Son to be the propitiation for our sins." Joseph here plays the role of the sent one and is a picture of Christ as the sent one that is sent to take away the sins of the world. Look on there in verses 18 and 19. "And when they saw him afar off," his brothers talking about Joseph, "and when they saw him afar off, even before he came near, they conspired against him to slay him. And they said one to another, behold, this dreamer cometh." Not only was Joseph the sent one, but Joseph was also the despised one. Oh man, these brothers hated him. But this stands in picture of Christ as well. Oh, how the world despised Jesus. The prophet Isaiah says of Jesus, "He is despised and rejected of men, a man of sorrows and acquainted with griefs. And we hid, as it were, our faces for him. He was despised and we esteemed him not." Well, you know the story. Joseph comes, his brothers plot against him. They think to kill him, but some speak up and say, "Let's not kill him." They throw him into a pit. Notice what the Bible says there in verses 23 and 24. "And it came to pass, when Joseph was come unto his brethren, that they stripped Joseph out of his coat and his coat of many colors that was on him, and they took him and cast him into a pit, and the pit was empty and there was no water in it." Joseph here stands as a picture of Christ, in that he was the sent one and he was the despised one. And here now we see Joseph in the pit, and in many other and more instances to come, as the suffering one. They stripped him, they shamed him, and they eventually sold him. Can you see the picture? And so here, Joseph, and here is a narrative written 1,000 years before the time of Christ. And yet, as we put it into the complete narrative of Scripture, we see the genius and the brilliance of the Holy Spirit. And in brilliant evidence of common inspiration of Scripture, The Holy Spirit orchestrates the price for Joseph to be sold as 20 pieces of silver, knowing 1,000 years later that Christ would be sold for 30. Oh, here's this powerful picture. And here Joseph stands not only as the beloved son, but he is also the rejected servant, the one that is doing his father's will, sent. He's sent as Jesus is sent that he might provide salvation. He is sent and he is despised and he suffers for the mission in which he is sent to accomplish. Besides the glorious picture of Christ, the application to the Christian life is that often those who will stand for Christ will experience the rejection of the world. Here Joseph is rejected by those that were supposed to love him. And Christ is rejected by his own people, those that were supposed to love him. Jesus reminds us of this in John chapter 15. John chapter 15 and verse 17, Jesus says this, these things I command you, that you love one another. If the world hates you, ye know that it hated me before it hated you. If you were of the world would love his own. But because you are not of the world, but I have chosen you out of the world, therefore the world hated you. Remember that when you are rejected for standing on truth and doing right, that you're in good company. You have Joseph, and you have Daniel, and you have Jesus as friends. So here Joseph not only is the beloved son, he is also the rejected servant. But next we're gonna fast forward from the pit through the prison and reunite with Joseph in the palace. Tomorrow we're gonna talk a little bit about the prison, but the next thing I want you to see is number three, that Joseph was the exalted sovereign who was providentially promoted. Now listen, the life of Joseph is amazing. Here Joseph trying to do right. It is a person that possesses this excellent spirit. And though Joseph often tries to do right, he often finds himself in very difficult circumstances. But because he had this spirit upon him, he continued to have an enthusiasm for the things of God. And he continued to have an attitude above people and circumstances that leads to his eventual promotion. And here Joseph, we're going to see number three, stands as a picture of Christ because he was the exalted sovereign who was providentially promoted. Now, as we fast forward through the story, Pharaoh, you'll know, had some dreams. And his wise men could not interpret these dreams. Those that he had depended on to help him know these things failed him, which is a reminder to us that the wisdom of the world is in no comparison to the wisdom of God. And then there's the butler, who had an oh yeah moment. 2 years prior, he had been in prison. And he had met Joseph, and Joseph had helped the butler. We're going to talk about this a little bit more tomorrow with some dreams. And the butler tells Pharaoh that he knows a man that can help him interpret these dreams. And the Bible says that Joseph is taken out of the prison, and he is shaven, and he is cleaned up, and he is given new clothing, vestures that would be appropriate to wear into the palace. What a reminder in the life of Joseph that when we are taken out of the dungeons of sin and we are given a new name or are given new clothes and that we are clean from the sin that separated us from God. And so Joseph is brought before Pharaoh, and Pharaoh tells Joseph his dream. We're in chapter 41 and verse 16. Chapter 41 and verse 16, turn a couple of pages over there. And so Pharaoh has these dreams that are troubling him, and Joseph is brought before Pharaoh that he might give an interpretation. And Pharaoh asks Joseph, can you interpret these dreams? And in verse 16, the Bible says this, and Joseph answered Pharaoh saying, it is not me. God shall give Pharaoh an answer of peace. And I always remark at this part of the passage, because if there was ever a moment in Joseph's life where he said, you know what, I tried to do right in Potiphar's home, didn't work out for me. I mean, I did right in prison, and I just got left behind. If there was ever a moment that I was going to take all the credit, if there was ever a moment that I was going to look after me first and make sure that I get ahead, everyone else has disappointed me, that this would have been this moment. But through all of that and this grand opportunity of audience before Pharaoh, Joseph elevates God. And he doesn't take the credit for himself, but he says, no, God, Pharaoh, will give you the answer. And God gives Joseph the interpretation. And Joseph gives Pharaoh a vision for a plan to save Egypt from the coming famine. Now, what I like about that incident, and I don't know if we're going to have a lot of time to get into it later on per se, but I like God gives Joseph the interpretation of the dream. And we can liken that to God gives Joseph the word of God. But it was up to Joseph to wisely apply the word of God to the situation. And so Joseph, with wisdom, devises a plan of how it is that Pharaoh could lead Egypt to navigate the coming feast and then the coming famine. And you're familiar with this Joseph principle. He advises Pharaoh to save 20% during the fat years and that he might have it for the lean years. Now, if you're watching the stock market right now and you're keeping up with politics, we're not talking about fat years and lean years. We're talking about fat days and lean days. Man, it has just been going up and down with all the tariff talk, but that's a different conversation. So then notice what the Bible says here in chapter 41 and verse 38. And so Joseph gives Pharaoh the interpretation, and he takes it a step further and gives him the wise application of God's word. And this impresses Pharaoh to such a degree that notice Pharaoh's response here in verse 38. And Pharaoh said unto his servant, can we find such a one as this is? A man in whom the Spirit of God is. What a testimony by a lost man concerning Joseph. And Pharaoh said unto Joseph, for as much as God has showed thee all this, there is none so discreet and wise as thou art. Thou shalt be over my house, and according unto thy word shall all my people be ruled. Only in the throne will I be greater than thou. And Pharaoh said unto Joseph, see, I have set thee over all the land of Egypt. And Pharaoh took off his ring from his hand and put it upon Joseph's hand and arrayed him in vestures of fine linen and put a gold chain about his neck. And he made him to ride the second chariot which he had. And they cried before him, bow the knee. And he made him ruler over all the land of Egypt. The story of Joseph is the story of God taking Joseph from the pit to the prison, but then ultimately to the palace. And what a great example, or what a miraculous story of being exalted and being risen up. It's a picture of Jesus, how Jesus came from heaven and took upon himself the form of a servant and became obedient unto death, even the death of the cross. And if the story ended there, it would be the greatest tragedy ever written. But 3 days later, he arose. He arose a victor from the dark domain. He arose forever with his saints to reign. He arose. Hallelujah, Christ arose. Paul says of Jesus, wherefore God also hath highly exalted him and given him a name which is above every name. And so here, Joseph is exalted up. He is exalted from the prison. He is exalted from Potiphar's house. He's exalted from the pit. And it's a reminder and a picture to us of Christ exalted. He became sin for us on the cross of Calvary, was died, was buried, and rose again, and sits at the right hand of the Father right now. We see in the story here that Joseph is given a new Egyptian name, Zaphathaniah, which is the idea of one who saves the world. He is given an Egyptian Gentile bride, a picture of salvation available to Jew and Gentile. The life of Joseph is a powerful reminder of this wonderful truth recorded in 1 Peter. 1 Peter 5:6 says this, humble yourselves, therefore, under the mighty hand of God, that he may exalt you in due time. And beloved, I don't know who needs to hear this tonight, But maybe you find yourself in a set of difficult circumstances. I wonder if we would hear the encouragement of God's word that God in due time exalts, he lifts up the humble. Would you stay humble? Would you stay obedient? Would you stay with that Christ-like spirit and not take it upon yourself to be a self-promoter, but allow God to promote you in his due time? Joseph stands as a type of Christ or a picture of Christ as the exalted sovereign. But lastly, I want you to see this. Joseph was the seeking Savior who spread the message of salvation. And listen, I know I've been tearing right through this and just trying to make some applications, but I love the wonderful picture of Christ with this. But it comes to chapter 45 here, and that's where we're going to end. And it's perhaps, in my opinion, one of the most dramatic portions of all of Scripture. 7 years of prosperity, then the 7 years of famine bring the world to its knees and to the doorstep of Egypt, who had wisely prepared. Those that come seeking relief include all the nations surrounding Egypt, but also include Joseph's family. And you know the story. The brothers come for food. Joseph disguises himself until they go and return with his brother Benjamin. And here we are in perhaps one of the most dramatic moments captured in the Bible. And I wonder, as we get ready to close and as we bring this to an end, if you'll go to Genesis 45 and verse 1, and if you'll allow your heart and imagination to go there, everything that Joseph has been through, he's the beloved son, he is this rejected servant, from the pit to the Potiphar's home to prison, and now in the palace, and now he is reunited with his past. Now he is confronted, and the dreams that God had given him at the beginning of his life, now they come to earthly reality and realization. And here is Joseph standing before his brothers, a man who possessed the power that he could have crushed them. And yet the Bible says this in verse 1. Then Joseph could not refrain himself before all them that stood before him, and he cried, and caused every man to go out from me. And there stood no man with him while Joseph made himself known unto his brethren. Man, could you imagine the moment? I mean, could you? You can read the emotion and the drama jumping off of the page. Here Joseph had contained himself, and he could not contain himself any longer. And now he bursts forth and he reveals himself to his brothers. Joseph that had been despised and rejected, Joseph whose brothers stripped and shamed and sold him, is bursting at the seams of his heart to reveal himself to them and to redeem them. Their lives are about to be changed by the one that they rejected. They were about to go from nobodies to the brothers of the prince of Egypt. They were about to go from the famine of sin to the feasting of salvation. Look down at verse 7. Look what Joseph says to them. And God sent me before you to preserve you a prosperity in the earth and to save your lives by a great deliverance. Joseph would later admit or give the testimony that what they had meant for evil, God had meant for good. Can you feel the drama coming off the page? Can you feel the earnestness of Joseph as one that could have been filled with so much anger and hate, and yet he is filled with forgiveness and love, and he can't contain himself to tell his brothers. And just like Joseph, Jesus is ready to reveal himself to you and to redeem you. The Bible says, or Jesus says, for the Son of Man has come to seek and to save that which was lost. Oh, Jesus is ready to be revealed. Jesus is ready to reveal himself to you. And if you are here tonight and you are still in the famine of sin, would you know this, that Jesus is busting at the seams to reveal himself to you as the Savior of your life? Would you believe him today as Jesus pulls back the cloak of the darkness of your eyes and allows you to see the light and the life that is only found through a personal relationship with him. You can see how Joseph there stands as a type or as a picture of the salvation as Christ is. And after the grand reunion and the powerful forgiveness, look what Joseph goes and tells his brothers to do. This is too good. Look at verse 9. Joseph has revealed himself. The reunion has happened. And notice this. Verse 9, haste ye and go up to my father and say unto him, thus saith thy son Joseph, God hath made me Lord of all Egypt. Come down unto me and tarry not. Look down at verse 25. Quickly there, and they went up out of Egypt, and they came into the land of Canaan, and unto Jacob their father, and told him, saying, Joseph is yet alive, and he is governor over all the land of the earth of Egypt. And Jacob's heart fainted, for he believed them not. Okay, can you see this? Can you see this last little picture here? Can you see this last little type here? Joseph here exposes himself and shows him, reveals himself as their savior from this need that they had, this famine in the land. And what is the instruction after he's offered them redemption and forgiveness? He tells them, go and tell that I am alive. And I can't think of a greater time to preach a message like this as we come up to this resurrection season, that our great privilege is to be like Joseph's brothers, to tell others that Jesus is alive.
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2: Unshackled of Pacific Garden Mission presents History's Greatest Sermons, where we share the personal history of godly men who brought forth the truth of the gospel in powerful sermons to a world long ago. Can you imagine sitting at the feet of one of history's greatest preachers and hearing their greatest sermons? Picture yourself on an old wooden pew in Charles Spurgeon's London church, or perched in a tree in the fields of a George Whitefield revival, or striding down the sawdust trail at a Billy Sunday prayer meeting. Whatever the scene, hearing these great sermons from the past will be as fitting to today's Christians as the day they were first preached. And now, here are your hosts, Tim Lundeen and Kelly Robbins.
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3: 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And we actually got several. One of them is History's Greatest Sermons broadcast on BBN out of Wakarusa, Indiana, from a listener named Diana. Mm-hmm. 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
3: And you can ask them. 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And she's asking for someone else? Because here I am answering her question, but if we're not on that station, how is she going to hear this answer?
4: Online.
3: That's right. 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
4: And so the good news is, and I am a radio girl, so I adore radio, mm-hmm. but by going through the app, you can listen at any time when it's convenient for you. You can re-listen, you can back it up. Because like today, we're going to get into it in a minute, it's a little bit wordy. It's toothy.
3: Yes.
4: And I would be one where I'd want to hear it more than once, just because it's dense like that. Good dense.
3: But yes. Yeah. We thank you for your questions and feedback, and also as a reminder to us, encourage you. If you've been enjoying History's Greatest Sermons, send us a message. Check us out online, all the social media contacts. Mm-hmm. One more thing about listening to previous episodes. Sometimes we're introduced to a part two of something.
4: Yeah.
3: And you're going to want to go back and listen to part one.
4: Yeah.
3: But that's not this case today. Today, we are going to hear a sermon from someone we've heard before. E.M. Bounds. His name is Edward McKendry Bounds. And last time we heard from him, we got a little bit more of a history of his background. I won't give you too much. He's a guy who, at the age of 14, he was basically orphaned, and he headed off to California to do the gold rush thing. And it didn't pan out. Right, okay. Yeah. So that was then. His main emphasis in a lot of his writings and his sermons has been prayer.
4: Mm-hmm.
3: Now, we'll get to that.
4: Mm-hmm.
3: Okay, so remember that. Hold that in mind. Today's sermon is going to be about unction. Do you know what unction means?
4: There is a toothy word.
3: Yes.
4: So let's come back to the word unction in just a second.
3: Okay.
4: Here is a word about words, because there's words like benison, promulgated, convecticle, cordial,
3: right.
4: Being cordial,
3: right.
4: Aver, vitalized truth or famine, and many others like that.
3: Yes.
4: And so unction goes in with that. I think there was an understanding at the time what most of these were, because people talked in a different way at the time this sermon was given out. So there's a beneficence about unction.
3: Yes, you could argue they talked in a better way, but that's just me. I'm a word guy.
4: It was deep and rich and full, and so you have to listen slow.
3: Here is a quick online, I'm cheating by using my phone, definition of unction. Okay, this is what it says, noun. The act of anointing as part of a religious, ceremonial, or healing ritual, an ointment or oil.
4: Mm-hmm.
3: So the actual thing with mm-hmm. which one is anointed, or something that serves to soothe, a balm.
4: So here's the quote. I'm going to give it to you, and you'll hear it again.
3: Yes.
4: But this way you get to hear it twice.
3: Yes.
4: One bright benison, which private prayer brings down upon the ministry, is an indescribable and inimitable something, an unction from the Holy One.
3: Wow. Today's message is called Unction, and it's excerpted from a book, Power Through Prayer, by E.M. Bounds. Let's take a listen and hear what he has to say.
5: Unction, a necessity. One bright benison which private prayer brings down upon the ministry is an indescribable and inimitable something, an unction from the Holy One. If the anointing which we bear come not from the Lord of hosts, we are deceivers, since only in prayer can we obtain it. Let us continue instant, constant, fervent in supplication. Let your fleece lie on the thrashing floor of supplication till it is wet with the dew of heaven. A quote from Charles Hayden Spurgeon. Alexander Knox, a Christian philosopher of the days of Wesley, not an adherent but a strong personal friend of Wesley, and with much spiritual sympathy with the Wesleyan movement, writes, "It is strange and lamentable, but I verily believe the fact to be that except among Methodists and Methodistical clergymen, there is not much interesting preaching in England. The clergy, too generally, have absolutely lost the art. There is, I conceive, in the great laws of the moral world, a kind of secret understanding, like the affinities in chemistry, between rightly promulgated religious truth and the deepest feelings of the human mind. Where the one is duly exhibited, the other will respond. Did not our hearts burn within us? But to this devout feeling is indispensable in the speaker. Now, I am obliged to state from my own observation that this unction, as the French not unfitly term it, is beyond all comparison more likely to be found in England in a Methodist conventicle than in a parish church. This, and this alone, seems really to be that which fills the Methodist houses and thins the churches. I am, I verily think, no enthusiast. I am a most sincere and cordial churchman, a humble disciple of the school of Hale and Boyle, of Burnett and Leighton. Now, I must aver that when I was in this country 2 years ago, I did not hear a single preacher who taught me like my own great masters, but such as are deemed Methodistical. And I now despair of getting an atom of heart instruction from any other quarter. The Methodist preachers, however I may not always approve of all their expressions, do most assuredly diffuse this true religion and undefiled. I felt real pleasure last Sunday. I can bear witness that the preacher did at once speak the words of truth and soberness. There was no eloquence. The honest man never dreamed of such a thing, but there was far better. A cordial communication of vitalized truth. I say vitalized because what he declared to others, it was impossible not to feel he lived on himself. This unction is the art of preaching. The preacher who never had this unction never had the art of preaching. The preacher who lost this unction has lost the art of preaching. Whatever other arts he may have and retain, the art of sermon making, the art of eloquence, the art of great clear thinking, the art of pleasing an audience, he has lost the divine art of preaching. This unction makes God's truth powerful and interesting, draws and attracts, edifies, convicts, saves. This unction vitalizes God's revealed truth, makes it living and life-giving. Even God's truth spoken without this unction is light, dead, and deadening. Though abounding in truth, though weighty with thought, though sparkling with rhetoric, though powerful by earnestness, without this divine unction, it issues in death and not in life. Mr. Spurgeon says, "I wonder how long we might beat our brains before we could plainly put into word what is meant by preaching with unction. Yet he who preaches knows its presence, and he who hears soon detects its absence. Samaria, in famine, typifies a discourse without it. Jerusalem, with her feast of fat things full of marrow, may represent a sermon enriched with it. Everyone knows what the freshness of the morning is when orient pearls abound on every blade of grass. But who can describe it, much less produce it of itself? Such is the mystery of spiritual anointing. We know, but we cannot tell to others what it is. It is as easy as it is foolish to counterfeit it. Unction is a thing which you cannot manufacture, and its counterfeits are worse than worthless. Yet it is in itself priceless and beyond measure needful if you would edify believers and bring sinners to Christ. Speak for eternity. Above all things, cultivate your own spirit. A word spoken by you when your conscience is clear and your heart full of God's Spirit is worth 10,000 words spoken in unbelief and sin. Remember that God and not man must have the glory. If the veil of the world's machinery were lifted off, how much we would find is done in answer to the prayers of God's children. Robert Murray McShane. Unction is that indefinable, indescribable something which an old renowned Scotch preacher describes thus. There is sometimes somewhat in preaching that cannot be ascribed either to matter or expression, and cannot be described what it is, or from whence it cometh. But with a sweet violence it pierceth into the heart and affections, and comes immediately from the Word. But if there be any way to obtain such a thing, it is by the heavenly disposition of the speaker. We call it unction. It is this unction which makes the Word of God quick and powerful, and sharper than any two-edged sword, piercing even to the dividing asunder of soul and spirit, and of the joints and marrow, and a discerner of the thoughts and intents of the heart. It is this unction which gives the words of the preacher such point, sharpness, and power, and which creates such friction and stir in many a dead congregation. The same truths have been told in the strictness of the letter, smooth as human oil could make them, but no signs of life, not a pulse throb, all as peaceful as the grave and as dead. The same preacher in the meanwhile receives a baptism of this unction. The divine inflatus is on him. The letter of the word has been embellished and fired by this mysterious power, and the throbbings of life begin. Life which receives or life which resists. The unction pervades and convicts the conscience and breaks the heart. This divine unction is the feature which separates and distinguishes true gospel preaching from all other methods of presenting the truth, and which creates a wide spiritual chasm between the preacher who has it and the one who has it not. It backs and impregns revealed truth with all the energy of God. Unction is simply putting God in his own word and on his own preachers. By mighty and great prayerfulness, and by continual prayerfulness, it is all potential and personal to the preacher. It inspires and clarifies his intellect, gives insight and grasp and projecting power. It gives to the preacher heart power, which is greater than head power, and tenderness, purity, force flow from the heart by it. Enlargement, freedom, fullness of thought, directness, and simplicity of utterance are the fruits of this unction. Often, earnestness is mistaken for this unction. He who has the divine unction will be earnest in the very spiritual nature of things, but there may be a vast deal of earnestness without the least mixture of unction. Earnestness and unction look alike from some points of view. Earnestness may be readily and without detection substituted or mistaken for unction. It requires a spiritual eye and a spiritual taste to discriminate. Earnestness may be sincere, serious, ardent, and persevering. It goes at a thing with goodwill, pursues it with perseverance, and urges it with ardor, puts force in it. But all these forces do not rise higher than the mere human. The man is in it. The whole man, with all that he has of will and heart, of brain and genius, of planning and working and talking, he has set himself to some purpose which has mastered him, and he pursues to master it. There may be none of God in it. There may be little of God in it, because there is so much of the man in it. He may present pleas in advocacy of his earnest purpose, which please or touch and move or overwhelm with conviction of their importance, and in all this earnestness may move along earthly ways, being propelled by human forces only, its altar made by earthly hands and its fire kindled by earthly flames. It is said of a rather famous preacher of gifts, whose construction of Scripture was to his fancy or purpose, that he grew very eloquent over his own exegesis. So men grow exceeding earnest over their own plans or movements. Earnestness may be selfishness simulated. What of unction? It is the indefinable in preaching which makes it preaching. It is that which distinguishes and separates preaching from all mere human addresses. It is the divine in preaching. It makes the preaching sharp to those who need sharpness. It distills as the dew to those who need to be refreshed. It is well described as a two-edged sword of heavenly temper keen, and double were the wounds it made wherever it glanced between. 'Twas death to sin, 'twas life to all who mourned for sin. It kindled in its silent strife, made war and peace within. This unction comes to the preacher not in the study, but in the closet. It is heaven's distillation in answer to prayer. It is the sweetest exhalation of the Holy Spirit. It impregnates, suffuses, softens, percolates, cuts, and soothes. It carries the word like dynamite, like salt, like sugar, makes the word a soother, an arranger, a revealer, a searcher, makes the hearer a culprit or a saint, makes him weep like a child and live like a giant, opens his heart and his purse as gently, yet as strongly as the spring opens the leaves. This unction is not the gift of genius. It is not found in the halls of learning. No eloquence can woo it. No industry can win it. No prelatical hands can confer it. It is the gift of God, the signet set to his own messengers. It is heaven's knighthood given to the chosen true and brave ones who have sought this anointed honor through many an hour of tearful, wrestling prayer. Earnestness is good and impressive. Genius is gifted and great. Thought kindles and inspires, but it takes a diviner endowment, a more powerful energy than earnestness or genius or thought to break the chains of sin, to win estranged and depraved hearts to God, to repair the breaches and restore the church to her old ways of purity and power. Nothing but this holy unction can do this. All the minister's efforts will be vanity, or worse than vanity if he have not unction. Unction must come down from heaven and spread a savor and feeling and relish over his ministry, and among the other means of qualifying himself for his office. The Bible must hold the first place, and the last also must be given to the Word of God in prayer. A quote by Richard Cecil. In the Christian system, unction is the anointing of the Holy Ghost, separating unto God's work and qualifying for it. This unction is the one divine enablement by which the preacher accomplishes the peculiar and saving ends of preaching. Without this unction, there are no true spiritual results accomplished. The results and forces in preaching do not rise above the results of unsanctified speech. Without unction, the former is as potent as the pulpit. This divine unction on the preacher generates through the Word of God the spiritual results that flow from the gospel. And without this unction, these results are not secured. Many pleasant impressions may be made, but these all fall far below the ends of gospel preaching. This unction may be simulated. There are many things that look like it. There are many results that resemble its effects, but they are foreign to its results and to its nature. The fervor or softness excited by a pathetic or emotional sermon may look like the movements of the divine unction, but they have no pungent, perpetrating, heart-breaking force. No heart-healing balm is there in these surface, sympathetic, emotional movements. They are not radical, neither sin-searching nor sin-curing. This divine unction is the one distinguishing feature that separates true gospel preaching from all other methods of presenting truth. It backs and interpenetrates the revealed truth with all the force of God. It illumines the word and broadens and enriches the intellect and empowers it to grasp and apprehend the word. It qualifies the preacher's heart and brings it to that condition of tenderness, of purity, of force and light that are necessary to secure the highest results. This unction gives to the preacher liberty, an enlargement of thought and soul, a freedom, fullness, and directness of utterance that can be secured by no other process. Without this unction on the preacher, the gospel has no more power to propagate itself than any other system of truth. This is the seal of its divinity. Unction in the preacher puts God in the gospel. Without the unction, God is absent, and the gospel is left to the low and unsatisfactory forces that the ingenuity, interest, or talents of men can devise to enforce and project its doctrines. It is in this element that the pulpit oftener fails than in any other element. Just at this all-important point, it lapses. Learning it may have brilliancy, and eloquence may delight and charm. Sensation or less offensive methods may bring the populace in crowds. Mental power may impress and enforce truth with all its resources. But without this unction, each and all these will be as the fretful assault of the waters on a Gibraltar. Spray and foam may cover and spangle, but the rocks are there still, unimpressed and unimpressible. The human heart can no more be swept off its hardness and sin by these human forces than these rocks can be swept away by the ocean's ceaseless flow. This unction is the consecration force, and its presence the continuous test of that consecration. It is this divine anointing on the preacher that secures his consecration to God and his work. Other forces and motives may call him to the work, but this only is consecration. A separation to God's work by the power of the Holy Spirit is the only consecration recognized by God as legitimate. The unction, the divine unction, this heavenly anointing is what the pulpit needs and must have. This divine and heavenly oil put on it by the imposition of God's hand must soften and lubricate the whole man, heart, head, spirit, until it separates him with a mighty separation from all earthly, secular, worldly, selfish motives and aims, separating him to everything that is pure and godlike. It is the presence of this unction on the preacher that creates the stir and friction in many a congregation. The same truths have been told in the strictness of the letter, but no ruffle has been seen, no pain or pulsation felt. All is quiet as a graveyard. Another preacher comes, and this mysterious influence is on him. The letter of the word has been fired by the Spirit. The throes of a mighty movement are felt. It is the unction that pervades and stirs the conscience and breaks the heart. Unctionless preaching makes everything hard, dry, acrid, dead. This unction is not a memory or an era of the past only. It is a present, realized, conscious fact. It belongs to the experience of the man as well as to his preaching. It is that which

0: by estimating it, by seeking it with tireless ardor, by deeming all else loss and failure without it. How and whence comes this unction? Direct from God in answer to prayer. Praying hearts only are the hearts filled with this holy oil. Praying lips only are anointed with this divine unction. Prayer. Much prayer is the price of preaching unction. Prayer. Much prayer is the one sole condition of keeping this unction. Without unceasing prayer, the unction never comes to the preacher. Without perseverance in prayer, the unction, like the manna overkept, breeds worms.
1: That was E.M. Bounds, portrayed by Mark Forrest.
2: All right.
1: During the sermon, he gave a few definitions or descriptions of this unction, and he ultimately explains how it comes from God and his word, right?
2: Yes.
1: He explains a number of things, but he does say that. Mm-hmm. And one thing that caught me was, it's not earnestness.
2: Exactly.
1: That one quote that stuck out was, earnestness is all man. Mm-hmm. There's very little of God in it.
2: Horizontal.
1: What did you think of that?
2: I believe it's easy to confuse them because you might want unction in your earnestness. And whether you have it or not, we start to feel like the earnestness should win the day. So I'll run with that.
1: Mm.
2: But the wrestling with prayer aspect, when you know that something is of the Lord, you know it in your knower.
1: Mm-hmm.
2: And there's something more to the outflow of that. The different ears to hear, eyes to see, heart to speak.
1: Yeah.
2: And he mentions that it connects the conscience and breaks the heart. There's a broken heart on our part.
1: Oh, yeah.
2: That earnestness cannot compete with.
1: Right, right. I was thinking on along those lines, I was thinking, sometimes we hear of these great theological terms. One way to know or to better recognize the true is, what is the counterfeit?
2: Yes.
1: What is the enemy's way of saying, like, oh, look over here. This is shiny and pretty, you know, like, this will attract your attention.
2: This will do it.
1: And when he started to talk about this earnestness or this this skill.
2: Mm-hmm.
1: And I don't want to say that he was entirely against that skill. I mean, if you can improve your skill as a presenter and an orator, you should.
2: Right.
1: But we're so caught up in that.
2: Right.
1: That you could be completely missing the Holy Spirit.
2: Tim, it's exactly like living our Christian faith walk.
1: Mm-hmm.
2: That if we get to the place where I got to know what I got to do, and if I check the boxes, I'm good.
1: Right.
2: This is that.
1: Right.
2: And you're not. It isn't. It is completely relational and filled with, rather than do, according to.
1: Halfway in, he says, unction is the indefinable thing in preaching that makes it preaching. It's
2: yes.
1: kind of like you said, that can't quite put my finger on it thing, where you're like, that was definitely a word from the Lord and not just a pleasant speech.
2: Yes.
1: And I can't, what was the word he used when he was saying, you know, it's just a presentation or something.
2: Well, there's a conditional response. And when something has been filled with the Lord, you can look across the congregation and see the Lord at work everywhere.
1: Yeah.
2: But what that would mean to me would be different than what it would mean to you, because
1: oh, sure.
2: it's the Holy Spirit.
1: Yes.
2: Otherwise, everybody will nod and smile and agree that this was good here, here, and here, again with the check boxes.
1: Yeah, like if it was mere entertainment, we were all equally entertained.
2: Correct.
1: But if the Holy Spirit flowing through the words and actual preaching happening, we
2: yes.
1: are all moved,
2: yes.
1: but moved on different levels.
2: And yeah. the broken heart is the measure.
1: He says, I like when he said, unctionless preaching makes everything hard, dry, acrid, dead. Man, just a great—
2: desiccated.
1: It's very punchy, yeah, but that, I mean, it's true. So here's the part of his final call and part of ours. How and from where comes this unction? And what was his answer? Do you remember?
2: Has to be prayer.
1: It has to be prayer.
2: And not just a little, not just pray about it, pray for it, pray with it, pray on your knees. It is a wrestling.
1: Remember,
2: and until you've done that, it's no.
1: Remember what I said earlier in the intro, that a lot of his books and a lot of his sermons had to do with prayer, which is surprising, because when I first heard this sermon, I wasn't even thinking that. Because he gets to the tail end and he's like, so where does this unction come from?
2: Yeah.
1: Prayer. And I'm hitting my head thinking, of course.
2: Oh, there it
1: of course
2: is.
1: That's where he would go. That's always his answer, but it usually is the
2: back it up
1: answer.
2: And listen to the end of this again.
1: That's
2: it's
1: right.
2: Yeah.
1: Now, what do you do?

0: Here's a quick question before we close. What do you do if you think your pastor doesn't preach with unction?
1: Off the top of my head, you start by praying for him.
0: Yeah.
1: Because that is a parenting tool as well. Hmm. There's a place where you come to that you realize you've had your say. And the next step is close your mouth and keep it all in prayer. Yeah. And so much more happens then. Pray for your pastor. Pray for your ministers.
0: Yeah. Keep doing that, going to God in prayer with these requests in all things and at all times, right?
1: That's it.
0: And it would be amazing if every preacher could preach with unction, and that is the way that it should be. We all want our preachers to be preaching with unction, and if they're not, you can't just throw this sermon in their face and say, how come you're not doing this? The most you can do is pray for them.
1: Right. And the most is a lot.
0: Yeah.
1: We have power.
0: Thank you again for listening to History's Greatest Sermons.
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2: This is Rejoice Pulpit. 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
3: Let me invite you to take your scriptures this morning and go to Proverbs chapter 17, please. Proverbs chapter 17. And we'll start this morning in verse number 17. Proverbs chapter 17 and verse 17. My sister used to jokingly say that this was her life verse. A friend loveth at all times, but a brother is born for adversity. Now, obviously, she was taking that verse out of context. It doesn't mean that a brother is born to give adversity. It means that a brother should be there in a time of adversity. He should be with you when you're going through deep water. Indeed, the verse tells us that a friend loveth at all times. So let's explore what it means to be a good friend and what type of friend should you and I be looking for. Let's pray together and we'll begin our topic. Father, we thank you for the day. We thank you for your goodness to us. We pray, Lord, that you'll help us to not only be selective in the type of friends that we have, but Lord, also in the be very purposeful in the type of friend that we desire to be. I pray, Lord, that you'll give me wisdom as I speak. Help me to clearly and accurately and interestingly present your word. And I pray, Lord, that we'll leave enriched as result of it today. We ask these things in the wonderful name of our great Savior, Jesus Christ. Amen. It's interesting in the book of Proverbs, I think there are five major things that really are deal breakers when it comes to the matter of wisdom. The first is speech. How you use your mouth has a lot to do with how wise you are. A soft answer, for example, turns away wrath, but grievous words stir up anger and resentment. So the way you use your speech has a lot to do with whether you're a wise man or not. Not only the way you use your speech, but the way you use substances. You would give alcohol, for example, to a person who's ready to perish, but you would not use it in a recreational sense, because if you did, you would have wounds without cause. Therefore, the Bible says, don't even look at it when it's red in the cup. So we see that we're wise depending on how we use our speech. We're wise depending on how we use substances. We're also wise concerning the right use of sex. For example, the Bible says, by means of a whorish woman, a man is brought to a piece of bread, but live joyfully with the wife of thy youth. To use your sexuality in the right kind of way would reveal whether you are a person of wisdom or not. Right speech, right substances, right sex, right shrewdness. The word subtle was used of the devil. He used it to plan craftiness. But a wise person would see the dangers and would live for the long haul, and he would use proper discretion. He would use shrewdness in the right kind of way, and in so doing, be wise. But it's interesting, out of all the things that the Bible talks about in the book of Proverbs about being an indication of your wisdom is the people you choose to hang out with, the friends that you make. So we could say, not only must you have the right speech and right sex and right substances and right shrewdness, but if you'll pardon the alliteration, you need the right kind of sidekicks. Now, what's interesting here is that this is not merely unique to the book of Proverbs, it's unique to all of wisdom literature. When the book of Job opens, Job is praying for his children that they'll behave themselves wisely when they're hanging out with their siblings and with their friends. Job recognized that friends could make or break this situation. We get into the Psalms, and what does the Bible say? Blessed is the man who walketh not in the counsel of the ungodly, nor standeth in the way of sinners, nor sitteth in the seat of the scornful. You got to choose who you're going to hang out with carefully. The book of Proverbs opens the same way. My son, if sinners entice thee, consent thou not. You have to be careful who has your ear. We get to the book of Ecclesiastes, and once again, Solomon says it would be better to not listen to the song of a fool, but better to listen to the rebuke of someone who was a true friend and a true wise person. And even in the Song of Solomon, he refers to the Shulamite maiden, the lover does, as my sister, my spouse. Even the best romance is based on abiding friendship. So the Bible has a lot to say about friendship, especially in the book of Proverbs. And I'd like for us to explore friendship today from four points. First of all, think with me about the levels of friendship. The levels of friendship. There are three predominant words that are translated friend in the book of Proverbs. One is very weak, one is somewhat moderate, the other is very strong. Let's look at them in that ascending order. Let's start with the weakest term. The weakest term is reah. This is the word that's actually used here in Proverbs 17:17, where the Bible says that a friend loveth at all times. Now, what's interesting, the word there translated friend, more often than not in the Old Testament, is translated neighbor. For example, in Leviticus chapter 19 and verse number 18, where the Bible says that the second great commandment is that you and I are to love our neighbor as ourselves, same word. Now, you remember in the parable of the Good Samaritan, the question was asked, okay, so who is my neighbor? And you remember what Jesus revealed, anybody around you who's in need, that's your neighbor. You can be a good neighbor by just being aware of what's around you. It's interesting, for example, if you'll flip over to Proverbs chapter 18 and look at verse number 17, the Bible says, he that is first in his own cause seemeth just, but notice this, but a neighbor cometh and searcheth him. Now here's a guy who's trying to defend himself when he's not really defensible, and the Bible says that his neighbor, same word, reah, comes and says, no, I've observed this guy and what's really true. He's actually against him in court, but he knows enough about him to say, I know the scoop on this dude. So the idea is that this type of friend is someone who lives in proximity, and that's the idea in Proverbs 17:17. A friend loveth at all times. In other words, it's not merely the idea of constancy, though of course that's true, but it's the idea he knows what's going on in your life, he knows what you need at the particular time that you need it, because he is observant. Now think about this. There are three types of people in the world. There are people who make things happen, there are people who watch things happen, and there are people who wonder what happened. So you don't want to be one of those people who wonders what's happening. You want to be an observant person of the people who are around you. The first step to friendship is just be aware of what's going on. Live in proximity to other people. Now, this means, of course, that you and I can't go through life walking down sidewalks with our faces buried in our iPhones. We have to be cognizant of the people who are around us and aware of what's going on in their life. If a person near us is upset, we ought to be able to observe that instead of like the Levi and the priest walk by on the other side of the sidewalk. We are, as a friend, to live in proximity to people, reah. The second word is the word oeid, which basically, the first word carries with it the idea of proximity. This word carries with it the idea of pleasure. It actually comes from a root word that means to love. If you look at Proverbs chapter 18 and verse number 24, for example, the Bible says, a man that hath friends must show himself friendly. Now notice this, and there is a friend, different word. There is a friend at Oheb that sticketh closer than a brother. Now, You understand this person is hanging out because he has an affection towards the person. So we've moved more from just the idea of being aware to being affectionate towards people. It's a step in the right direction. Now, this affection is not always for legitimate reasons. For example, go back to Proverbs chapter 14 and look at verse number 20. It says, the poor is hated even of his own neighbor, but the rich hath many friends. Oh, Abe, they love him. Why do they love him? He's got cash. He can take us to Whataburger. We like him. So you sometimes hang out with people because it's pleasurable. You consider it a good thing to hang out with them because there's mutual admiration that flows between you. Now, this is not necessarily a bad thing. You remember that Jesus, even among his 12 disciples, had, notice this, a beloved disciple. There was somebody that Jesus felt a tremendous amount of affection for. There was a bond that existed between Jesus and John. Remember, John leaned on the bosom of Jesus. There was affection that flowed between them. Let me illustrate this. One of my closest friends in the world is Dr. Dale Adkins. Years ago, when I was a young pastor, a small church in Loudonville was having a Bible conference, and they invited me to be a speaker, and they invited Dr. Adkins to be a speaker. In every conference, there ought to be a thinker and a stinker. And he was the thinker, and I was the stinker. But one of the things that made that conference so enjoyable was not merely the privilege of preaching the word, it was getting to preach the word with him. He's been my friend for nigh on to 25 years. So I just naturally kind of migrate to his office because I like him. We have mutual goals. We have mutual sense of humor. We just bond with one another. That's the idea here. So if the first word is proximity and speaks of awareness, the second word is pleasure and speaks of affection. But there's a third word which is stronger. It is the word alap, and this word refers to a chief or a leader. As a matter of fact, it's interesting that this word, which is translated chief friends in the book of Proverbs, back in the book of Genesis, when it refers to the descendants of Esau, and it says, Duke so-and-so, Duke so-and-so, Duke so-and-so. It's the same word. It's referring to a leader, to someone who is advising or steering others in a particular direction. Go to Proverbs chapter 16, look at verse 28. The Bible says, a froward man sow a stripe, and a whisperer separateth, notice it, chief friends. Same idea in chapter 17, verse 9. He that overcometh a transgression seeketh love, but he that repeateth a matter separateth very friends. There's the idea again, very friends. Chief friends is the idea. Now, this intimates that I have influence with my friend, and my friend has influence with me. So if the first word speaks of awareness, and the second word speaks of affection, this word speaks of advice. I'm able to influence this person and sharpen him. He's able to influence me and sharpen me. It's interesting. This same word is used in Jeremiah chapter 11, verse 19, of a sheep that is being so docile, it is led to the slaughter. It's being influenced to do a self-destructive thing, to go to the slaughter. Our close friends, the Bible uses the word chief friends because they have a chief or a leadership position in our life. They have influence in steering us in a particular direction. This is the strongest word. Indeed, in Proverbs 2:17, this word is translated guide about a woman who forsakes her husband, and he refers to her husband as the guide of her youth. Same word. It's a person who can steer you in a particular direction. Now, I have some people on my short list of advisors. For example, Dr. Richard Wallace would be one of my chief friends. And I would call him a chief friend because he's one of the chiefs in my life. He would be able to influence me. If I didn't know what to do, I would call him on the phone, and he would be able to advise me in a way that would resonate with, I think, the Word of God and with common sense. So these are the levels of friendship. We move from barely being aware of people to being affectionate toward people to actually to a position where we can advise people. These are the levels of friendship. Think about a second thing. Not only do I see the levels of friendship, but I also see the lessons about friendship. Now, if you want to be an influencer of other people, if you want to be a chief friend of somebody, there are certain things that have to be true of you. What do you have to learn? Well, first of all, you have to learn serenity. Friends don't start fights. Look at Proverbs 3:29. The Bible says, devise not evil against thy neighbor, against thy Rahab, seeing he dwelleth securely by thee. In other words, don't go picking a fight. You know, there's some people who would rather go across the street and start a fight and stand still and have peace. Don't be that person. You don't walk up to somebody and say, what y'all wear brown for? I mean, that's tax stupid. You don't want to unnecessarily cause friction when there's no need for friction to be caused. You want to, as much as possible, live peaceably with men. You don't start fights. You don't even spread fights. Look at Proverbs 25, verses 8 and 9. The Bible says in Proverbs chapter 25, verse 8, go not forth hastily to strive, lest thou know not what to do in the end thereof when thy neighbor hath put thee to shame. Debate thy cause with thy neighbor himself and discover not a secret to another. In other words, if you have a problem with someone in your room, the floor should not know about it. You're not merely not starting a fight, but if it has started, you're not spreading it. You're not throwing gasoline on a fire that's already burning. To the best of your ability, you're not starting fights, you're not spreading fights, you're stopping fights. Look at Proverbs 24:17. The Bible says, rejoice not when thine enemy falleth, and let not thine heart be glad when he stumbleth. Verse 19, fret not thyself because of evil men, neither be thou envious at the wicked. Look at Proverbs 25:21 and 22. If thine enemy be hungry, give him bread to eat. And if he be thirsty, give him water to drink. For thou shalt heap coals of fire upon his head, and the Lord shall reward thee. What's the point? As much as lieth in you, if it be possible, live peaceably with all men. If you want to be the highest level of an influencer, you have to be concerned with reconciliation. You have to be concerned with not starting, not spreading, but stopping fights. Not only is a person who at this level of friendship concerned with serenity, but that means that secondly, he has at times the necessity of being silent. Look what the Bible says in chapter 11, verse 12. The Bible says in Proverbs chapter 11 and verse number 12, these words. He that is void of wisdom despises his neighbor, but a man of understanding holdeth his peace. Many times you and I have the right to speak because we have first exercised the right to be silent. Okay? You know where when somebody's arrested, you have the right to remain silent. Okay? All throughout, this is not merely true when you're arrested. You have the right to remain silent all the time. You don't have to say everything that's up here if you want to have friends. Sometimes you just need to bite your lip and not say anything. If you're concerned with serenity, that means that sometimes you have to be concerned with silence. Isn't it interesting that Job's comforters were great comforters until they opened their mouth? And then at the very moment they opened their mouth, that went south. Okay, you understand that they could have been great friends if they had just buttoned a lip. When trouble comes your soul to try, you love the friend who just stands by. Perhaps there's nothing he can do. The thing is strictly up to you. For there are troubles all your own, and paths the soul must tread alone. Times when love cannot smooth the road, nor friendship lift the heavy load. But just to know you have a friend who will stand by until the end, whose sympathy through all endures, whose warm hand clasp is always yours. It helps some way to pull you through, although there's nothing he can do. And so with fervent heart we cry, God bless that friend who just stands by. Listen, there are some things that are not fixable, and you are not the person to always be the fixer. So sometimes when someone's sharing with you, they really don't want an answer. They just want someone who's going to listen. And in the area of creating serenity, you have to be able to be silent sometimes in order to influence. Sometimes you can influence more with silence than with speaking. Which brings us to our third point. We move from serenity to silence to solution. You want to exercise mercy. Sometimes when you're helping people to bring them to a solution, you want to exercise mercy. For example, in Proverbs chapter 14 and verse number 21, notice what the Bible says. He that despiseth his neighbor sinneth, but he that hath mercy on the poor, happy is he. So you feel inclined to be favorably disposed towards people who've been merciful towards you. This is how you bring about the solution. Look at Proverbs 21. Look at verse number 10. Notice what the Bible says there. Proverbs 21, 10. The soul of the wicked desireth evil. His neighbor findeth no favor in his eyes. You see, when you're always trying to exercise justice on somebody, well, you're not going to be the most well-liked person if that's you. The key idea here is that you don't have to win every single argument to be a friend. Indeed, sometimes you lose the battle in order to win the war. Be merciful. Did you give him a lift? He's a brother of man and bearing about all the burden he can. Did you give him a smile? He was downcast and blue, and a smile would have helped him to battle it through. Did you give him your hand? He was slipping downhill, and I thought, though the world was using him ill. Did you give him a word? Did you show him the road, or did you just let him go on with his load? Did you ask what it was? Why the quivering lip? Why the half-suppressed sob and the scalding tears drip? Were you a brother of his when the time of need came? Did you offer to help him, or didn't you heed? Did you know what it means to be losing the fight when a lift in time might set everything right? Do you know what it means just a clasp of a hand when a man's borne about all a man ought to stand? Listen, there are hurting people all around us, ladies and gentlemen. So we don't want to start fights and aggravate the situation. Sometimes we want to be silent, and when we speak, we often speak better and more in a solution way when we're exercising acts of mercy upon people to help bring them around. Isn't it great that the goodness of God is the thing that leads to repentance many times? Now, what does this mean? Well, the fourth step then is simply this. Because all of this is true, because there has to be serenity, because there has to be silence, because we're looking for solutions, sometimes there has to be separation. Now, this is an interesting thing. In order to be a good friend, sometimes there are people you can't be friends with. Now, think about that. In order to be a good friend, sometimes there are people you can't be friends with, because they're not going to let you be a good friend. They're toxic. They're gossipers. They always want to create trouble, so you can't hang out with them. Go over to Proverbs 22, look at verse 24. Notice what the Bible says. Proverbs 22, 24. Make no friendship. Notice the Bible's commanding this. Make no friendship with an angry man, and with a furious man thou shalt not go, lest thou learn his ways and get a snare to thy soul. Listen, you may have come to this campus the most non-bitter person in the civilized universe, but bitterness is a disease that can be caught. And when you hang out with people who've never had a good meal, never had a good word from their parent, never saw anything good that was come from any teacher or any administration, if you hang out with that person, you will begin to act like them. You cannot make friendship with an angry man, the Bible says, or you will learn his ways and you will become just like him. It's like hanging out with a skunk. You'll begin to stink yourself after a while. So there are some people that we need to separate from. So we've seen the levels of friendship. We've seen the lessons that we can learn about friendship. Let's think thirdly about how we can lead in friendship. Those who emerge to this highest level of friendship are people who are characterized by four great truths. Here's what leading friends do. Number one, they have commitment. The world is characterized by fleeting friends, but we've made up our mind we're not going to be one of those. Look at verse Proverbs 14:20, the poor is hated even of his own neighbor, but the rich hath many friends. Chapter 19, verse 4, notice what the Bible says. Wealth maketh many friends, but the poor is separated from his neighbor. Verse 6, many will entreat the favor of the prince, and every man is a friend to him that giveth gifts. Verse 7, all the brethren of the poor do hate him. How much more do his friends go far from him? He pursueth them with words, yet they are wanting to him. They are lacking. He doesn't have any of them. Now notice, but there is a friend who sticks closer than a brother, the Bible says in Proverbs 18:24. And we saw in Proverbs 17:17 that a friend loveth at all times. Now get this. When you're looking for a friend, you should look for somebody who is committed. Notice what, and this means that you got to give commitment. Look at Proverbs 27:10. Proverbs 27:10. This is an interesting verse. The Bible says, thine own friend and thy father's friend forsake not, neither go into thy brother's house in the day of thy calamity, for better is a neighbor that is near than a brother far off. Notice he says, thy father's friend and your friend, don't forsake them. Years ago in studying leadership, I read an interview that was done by the famous football coach Bill Parcells, and Bill Parcells was asked why he was such a good coach, and he said this was one of the reasons he thought God had given him a certain level of success. He said, I believe that I've been a successful coach to some degree because I've never forgot the people who helped me get to a level of championship. You should not forget people who've been there for you. Here's how this verse fleshes itself. Many, many years ago in my life, when I was just a child, I had a pastor who injured my father very deeply. He had talked about my dad behind my dad's back, and his kids had come and told him what their daddy, our pastor, was saying about it. And it was not good. It was not accurate. And my dad was this close to turning his back on Christianity. He had been so disillusioned by that. But my dad had a friend by the name of Dave Graybill. Dave is now in heaven. And every Friday night, Dave would invite, he and his wife Janice would invite my father and my mother over to play Rook. And we hung out at the Graybills' house virtually every Friday night. And they didn't talk about the pastor. They didn't talk about what Dad was going through. He was just there for my dad when my dad was in the deepest depression of his life, he was there for my father. Can I tell you, to the day that I died, Dave Graybill was on my high thinking list because he was a friend and he was my father's friend and I was committed to him. No one else had done in the life of my father what Dave Graybill had done in the life of my father, and I was committed. So there's this level of commitment. Secondly, we see counsel. Good friends provide encouragement. Look at Proverbs 27:9. The Bible says, ointment and perfume rejoice the heart, so thus the sweetness of a man's friend by hearty counsel. In other words, good friends are encouragers. This is the same thing that Jonathan did to David. When David was going through a funk, when Saul was chasing David and trying to kill David, Saul's own son encouraged David in his walk with God. 1 Samuel 23:16. The Bible says that iron sharpens iron. So does the countenance of a friend. You want somebody who's going to make you a better person, not pull you down, but lift you up, encourage you. Use their influence to counsel you to do the right thing. So there's commitment, there's counsel, but there's also candor. This means that sometimes we have to speak the truth. Look at Proverbs 27:6. Faithful are the wounds of a friend, but the kisses of an enemy are deceitful. You know, flattery really doesn't help. Look at Proverbs 29:5. A man that flattereth his neighbor spreadeth a net for his feet. In other words, you want somebody who's going to tell you the truth. You don't want somebody who's just going to and just praise you all the time and not really give you any challenge to be a better person. What kind of friendship is that? They're setting you up for failure when they do that. We should always be thinking in terms of long-term assistance. Look at Proverbs 28:23. He that rebuketh a man afterward shall find more favor than he that flattereth with his tongue. Notice what he says. When you tell somebody the truth, At the beginning, they may not like it, but long term, they'll appreciate what you've done. Now, if you're a short-term person, if you're a short-termer, you're going to be a flatter because you want short-term gain. But if you're looking for a long-term relationship, he says that you've got to be a person who's characterized by candor. Let me illustrate this. When I got married many years ago, I was a hothead. I was an angry young man when I got married. I was not easy to live with. And I remember one day, Karen did something. I don't even remember what she did. I don't even remember it. And I grabbed her by the shoulders, my wife. And I said to her, "You're not going to do that again." And she looked back at me and she only said three words. And she didn't say them meanly or spitefully. She just said three words to me. "Not soon angry." And I knew what those words were. Those were the qualifications of a pastor, of which I be one. And I recognized at that moment, I wasn't even a good husband. I wasn't even a good man. And boy, that was an eye-opening experience for me. I got right with God. I got right with her. And those three words that were candidly spoken to me had a long-term, life-changing effect upon my life. Let me tell you, that's the kind of friend you want. Commitment, counsel, and then compassion. That means you have to speak it with tact. You know, the Bible says, remove your foot early from your friend's house, lest he becomes weary of you. Don't harp on it. And don't be the type of person who, you know, sing songs at 4 a.m., the Bible says. You know, you got a spoonful of sugar makes the medicine go down. Which brings us to our last point. We have seen the levels of friendship, the lessons about friendship. We've seen how you can lead in friendship. Now let's think tragically about the loss of friendship. Because friendship is so significant, it has to be guarded. Even the most intimate relationships can be lost. Remember in Proverbs 2:17, she left the guide of her, she even left her own husband. Why is there such a thing as divorce? Because even the most intimate friendships can frazzle. Because that's true, they've got to be guarded. And in order to guard them, you cannot gossip. Now, we live in a world that is filled with gossip. But remember, the Bible says that this separates chief friends, Proverbs 16:28. And it is done often so you'll look knowledgeable, but you may look knowledgeable by spreading gossip about people, but you don't look loving when you do that. So if you see a fellow ahead of the crowd, a leader of the men marching fearless and proud, and you know of a tale of who's telling aloud, who's proud showing head in anguish be bowed, it's a pretty good plan to forget it. And if you know the skeleton hidden away in a closet and guarded and kept from the day in the dark, and who's showing, whose sudden display would cause grief and sorrow and pain and dismay, it's a pretty good plan to forget it. And if you know of a tale that will darken the joy of a man or a woman or a girl or a boy, or that will wipe out a smile or at least annoy a fellow or may cause any gladness to cloy, well, it's a pretty good plan to forget it. I love to tell the story about Clara Barton, who founded the Red Cross. She was giving a speech one day, and she told a story about a woman who had done her dirt dog dirty, and she praised that woman. At the end of the speech, a woman came up to her and said, "Clara, don't you remember what that woman did to you?" And she said, "No, I distinctly remember forgetting that." And I think there's a lot of things that happen in our life. If we're going to be a good friend, we have to distinctly remember to forget that. People do get fleshly. They do make mistakes. People do stupid things. But if we're committed to them, we're going to guard that friendship and we're not going to gossip about them. So let me end by saying this. It is my joy in life to find at every turning of the road the strong arm of a comrade kind to help me onward with my load. And since I have no gold to give and love alone to make amends, my only prayer is while I live, God, make me worthy of my friends.
2: 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It's time for a message from the former pastor of Campus Church, Dennis McBride.
4: You know where we are. We're in Hebrews. We've been there since Japheth got off the ark, but assuming this last page stays in my Bible, we'll finish it soon. I know what you're thinking. Just came out of Bible conference. You've heard enough preaching. Shame on you for thinking that. The Word of God is our bread. It is our sustenance. It is what keeps us alive spiritually, and we really can't ever get enough of it. So you can think of me as the little bitty chocolate mint thing they give you after the meal. Or just the wrapper on the chocolate mint thing. I just think that way. How the Word of God speaks to us. It never ceases to speak to us. The question is not whether the Word of God speaks to us, it's whether or not we're listening. It always talks if our ears are open to hear. This morning, I'd like to share a message with you entitled, Our God is a Consuming Fire. God never changes. If we're not careful, we see God as a God that has changed. He used to be this way, but now he's that way. But God never changes. He's always the same. Now, when we looked at in our last chapter, the last half of this chapter, first half of this chapter, running a race. And our Christian life is a marathon race. And the Holy Spirit wants us to finish it well. So in these verses we're going to look at this morning, the Holy Spirit is going to give us guidance on what to do, what to guard against, and how we should visualize God. And goes to great lengths to teach us that. So let's look at our first thought this morning. In running this race, what is it that we should do if we're going to finish well? And he wants us to finish well. What do we do? Verse 12. Wherefore lift up the hands which hang down and the feeble knees. Well, we need to run tough. Run tough. Now, I never was a long distance runner. I ran track in high school, but I was a sprinter. I ran the 220. I was on 4x110 team. My son, in his 7th and 8th grade year of school, decided he wanted to run cross country. I questioned his wisdom. And I said, well, son, you weigh about 75 pounds. There's not a lot of wind resistance there, so have at it. And I remember him coming home from practice. His face would be red. He would just be so exhausted. And Connie and I went to all of his cross-country track meets. And we'd, of course, it's hard to observe a cross-country track meet. You can stand in one spot as they come by you. And we would, you know, cheer on other kids from our school. Then he would come by and we would get all excited. And my wife, who's extremely competitive, I coached basketball for years at the academy, and I really did not want Connie sitting behind our bench. She gets so into it, you know. Get that ball, boys! Get that ball! I said, Connie, they're doing the best they can, okay? She figured out our strategy in some games where at the end, if we were behind, we would foul to put them on the foul line, hoping they'd miss and we get the ball back. But in some games, that was not the strategy. And my wife would sit behind me sometimes and be saying, foul him! Foul him! I was like, Connie, no. We'd go to these cross-country meets and our son would come by and I'd say, go son, you can catch that guy. Connie would say, get him. She's still competitive. We play Scrabble. She just mops up on me. She has this look, you know, when she did this, you know, four letter word that scored like 95 points, you know, triple word, quadruple letter, and all kinds of crazy stuff. And she'll add this up. 12, okay, that's 24. All right, 27, 37. just write down the 37. Very competitive. I try to slip stuff past her, you know, slang words that she can't use in Scrabble. That's not a word. She doesn't always follow the rules, but she knows them very well. And she, we're supposed to run tough. I remember my son running those races, doing the best he could, trying to bring his time down a little bit. And his feet began to hurt him. He had to kind of fallen arches on one foot, and we had to buy some lift there in his shoe, and that was hard, and it would hurt him, and he would run on Saturday, and sometimes Sunday morning he'd have a hard time even walking. But we had these conversations, and I was talking to him, and I said, son, if this is what you want to do, you just kind of have to run through the pain. You got to run tough. If it's something you really want to do, you can't focus on the pain. You have to focus on the task and do it. And the Holy Spirit says to us, lift up the hands which hang down and the feeble knees. If you've ever done any running, you know those are two signs of a runner who's out of gas. When the arms you're using for balance are gone and they just drop to your side. When the knees have had it, your legs are like rubber. They're gone. Those are the symbols and the signs of a runner who's out of gas and really doesn't have much left to give. And what does the Holy Spirit tell us? In our Christian life, you're going to have hands that hang down. You're going to have feeble knees. And what does he say do about that? Lift them. Run tough. You can't focus on the problem. You can't focus on the failure. You can't focus on the fact that your lungs are burning. You have to focus on the task. And the task is to move on and be more like Jesus Christ today than you were yesterday. This is a reflection of a mental and spiritual state of a Christian who's slowing down, who's fainting. Isaiah 35 says this, strengthen ye the weak hands and confirm the feeble knees. Say to them that are of a fearful heart, be strong, fear not. I don't know where you are this morning, but in a crowd this size, we've got people here whose hands are hanging down, whose knees are feeble. You don't think you can do it anymore. You've run this race. You've been beat up. You're tired. You're discouraged. And you know what the Holy Spirit says to you? Toughen up. What else are you going to do? You going to quit? The Holy Spirit says to you, pull in that gut. Decide you're going to finish strong. There's a mental toughness to serving Jesus Christ. There's a courage in serving Jesus Christ. There's a thought that says, I will be tired, I will be beat up, I will be discouraged, but I am never, never, never going to quit. Amen. The only way you will ever finish strong is to decide at the beginning that's exactly what you're going to do. You don't make decisions when the hard times come. You make decisions before they come. I don't care what I face. My job is to be like him. And if I'm going to be ridiculed, I'm going to be made fun of, I'm going to fail. I'm going to get up and go again and get up and go again and get up and go again. And I'm going to lift up those hands and I'm going to strengthen those feeble knees and I'm going to make myself move on and get the job done. The Holy Spirit says this, you want to finish well? Run tough. Run tough. He says something else. Run tough for each other. Look at verse 13. Make straight paths for your feet, lest that which is lame be turned out of the way, but let it rather be healed. Make straight paths. Running tough is not a solo adventure. We run tough and we bring others along with us. Straight paths means smooth and level. We're to make the path smooth and level for someone else. Now, this generation needs to hear this. You are not living for you. You are not living for what makes you happy. You are not living for what pleases you. You are living for those coming behind you, and you're supposed to make them a smooth path. And you're supposed to be an example to them and an encouragement to them. And you live your Christian life not based on what makes you comfortable or what makes you happy or what you think you ought to do, but that one behind you that's watching you needs to see an example of someone who's in love with Jesus, who loves holiness, who loves righteousness. And as they see you and they follow you, you've made for them a smooth path. Make the path level for somebody else. Make the path easier for the weak. We operate as road graders for everybody coming behind us. Help and encouragement for others is a recurring theme in the book of Hebrews. In chapter 3, he said, exhort one another. In chapter 6, he said, in ministering to each other, desire that every one of you show diligence. So you're ministering to someone else to help them show proper diligence. In chapter 10, verse 25, he said, exhorting one another to assemble. There's a theme over and over again in Hebrews of others, doing something to make life better for others. You know, we lift up each other's hands. We encourage those that have come up lame and are in danger of turning out of the way. We run tough, but we run tough together. So who have you encouraged lately? Whose hands have you lifted lately? Who have you made a smooth path for lately? Who have you shown what it is to serve Jesus Christ with your life? When something happened and the obvious thing to do was retaliate and you said no, what I'm going to do is pray for that person. When you were discouraged, but you didn't hang your hat up and say, I'm done. You went to a quiet place somewhere and prayed and asked God to quicken you again and get you back in the race and fill your lungs again and fill your sails with His air so you could move on for Him. You did the right thing. And as you do the right thing, somebody who's watching you, and by the way, there are many, many, many people watching you and you don't even know they are. Make their path easier. Let them see someone that has done the right thing. And the more they see people doing the right thing, the more they honestly believe in their heart that they can do the right thing. And you've made for them a smooth path. Okay, we run tough. We run tough together, and we run after peace and holiness. Look at verse 14. Follow peace with all men and holiness, without which no man shall see the Lord. Follow is an aggressive word. It doesn't mean just to traipse along behind. The word follow there is an aggressive word. It means to chase after, to look for, to find, and to chase after. It's not a lackadaisical approach. It's an aggressive approach. We have peace with God, but we don't always have peace with each other. If you follow Christ, you can expect conflict, but very few things grieve the heart of God more than conflict within the body of Christ. Very few things will show this world that what you have is not real, but something plastic than conflict among the brethren. How will they know you're my disciples? That you have love one for another. We need to follow, chase after peace. But far too many of us live life with a chip on our shoulder, just waiting for somebody to knock it off. Just waiting for someone to show us any little bit of disrespect so we can jump in their face. And we are to follow after, chase after peace and holiness among ourselves. Ephesians 4 says this, endeavoring to keep the unity of the Spirit in the bond of peace. Romans 14, 19, follow after, same word, follow after the things which make for peace. Chase after, run after those things that cause peace. You know, if you want to be this kind of person, let me say what you're going to have to do. You're going to have to pursue peace by willing yourself to forgive others. You do realize that's an act of your will. God doesn't just all of a sudden, when someone has wronged you, come to you and just overshadow you with love and forgiveness for them. That's something you have to do. Forgiving each other is a commandment, and it's an active commandment. It's not surrendering to it. It's actively seeking it and doing it. And if you're going to be someone who actually follows after peace and wholeness, you're going to be someone who wills themselves to forgive people who have wronged them. I'm hurt. I'm upset. I want to lash out, but I'm not going to. I am going to forgive. If you're going to be that person, you're going to have to do something else too. You're going to have to will yourself to forget those offenses. That's harder, to forget what's been done to you. Come on, all right, husbands, come on, be honest. Maybe the first time in your life, be honest. Has your wife ever brought up something you did 10 years ago? You know, this is the lionest bunch of people I have ever seen in my life. It's amazing the things that wives have crystal clear memory about that we forgot. We made a conversation sometime, and I would never do that. And Connie will say, really? Do you remember the time when, and I have to look at her and say no, but I'm really sorry about that. You have to will yourself to forget offenses. You have to will yourself to pray for your enemies. You cannot follow after peace and holiness unless you act in your will to do so. I'm going to forgive. I'm going to forget. I'm going to pray for those that have put themselves in an adversarial position. In verse 14, I want you to notice what he does. Follow peace with all men and holiness without which no man shall see God. Do you see that? Do you see that peace and holiness are linked together? There will be no peace without holiness. Holiness requires making peace. They are linked together and they will always be together. Jesus said the same thing. In Matthew 5, we read the Sermon on the Mount, and Jesus is giving several comments about the kind of person that you would be if you were truly a spirit-filled individual. And in Matthew 5, he says this, "Blessed are the pure in heart." And the very next comment he makes is, "Blessed are the peacemakers." Holiness and peace always work together. If there's peace, it's evidence of the presence of holiness. If there's holiness, it's because peace has been made. And you can't have one without the other. So many of you are sitting here today and you have grudges against people and you remember things and you're mad about things and you're blaming other people for all the problems in your life. And the Word of God says to you, you need to be a peacemaker and you need to put that aside because you will not achieve holiness unless you do. All right, there's some things we're supposed to do. We run tough. We run tough together. We follow holiness and peace in our life. If we do those things, we can run well. We can finish well. He says something else. In finishing well, he says there's some things you need to guard against, some things you need to watch for and guard against. And he turns to some negative admonitions. Look at verse 15 to 17. Looking diligently, lest any man fail of the grace of God, lest any root of bitterness, or as Dr. Adkins says, root. And now a root is more serious than a root. Lest any root of bitterness springing up trouble you, and thereby many be defiled. Lest there be any fornicator or profane person as Esau, who for one morsel of meat sold his birthright. For you know how that afterward, when he would have inherited the blessing, he was rejected. For he found no place of repentance, though he sought it carefully with tears. If you want to run well, there's some things you really need to guard against. First thing he mentions is, do not fail of the grace of God. Interesting phrase. Do not fail of the grace of God. Well, what does that mean? How do you fail of the grace of God? Fail there means to not avail yourself of the grace that is available. To live outside God's grace. Now, what is God's grace? God's grace gives us the power to live a supernatural life. And we can live within that or not. We can ignore God's grace on us. What is God's grace? He just gives us wonderful gifts. Do we deserve

we have unconfessed sin in our life. Do you realize it's by God's grace that our sin is forgiven? How do you fail of the grace of God? You just hang on to that sin and don't ask Him to forgive it. And you're not availing yourself of the grace that's available to you. God will forgive you. It's amazing to me that people hang on to sin that bothers them and eats at their mind, that robs them of their joy, that keeps them from being effective for God in any real meaningful way, when all they have to do is just stop and say, Lord, I'm wrong. Would you wash me of this? And their life could be so much better. We do not avail ourselves of His grace. We fail of His grace. We neglect God's word. We just neglect it. Do you understand the blessing we have because God gave us this book and we have guidance in so many areas of our life? And God's people today are painfully, biblically ignorant because they simply don't spend time in this book. And we fail of the grace of God. By His grace, He gave us guidance. By His grace, He gave us truth. By His grace, He can give us the words we need to read that help us make good decisions, not bad decisions. But we fail of His grace when we don't read this book. And we don't let this book be the guidance of our life. How else can we fail of His grace? We're absent from the fellowship of believers. Do you understand that it is by God's grace that you get to join in and have fellowship with God's people? You were alone. When you didn't know Christ, you were alone out there. I remember it well. Hey, I was voted friendliest senior in my high school. I was. We had senior superlatives, and I was voted in as friendliest senior. I don't know how that happened. But I'm going to tell you something. That time in my life, I did not know Jesus Christ as my Savior, and they can vote me in as friendly a senior all they want to. I didn't have any real friends. I was alone. My heart cried out for some kind of fellowship with somebody that was meaningful, someone that whose life I could touch and they could touch my life, and there was none of that. We do not avail ourselves of the grace of God that says you have the privilege to join in with God's people and sing wonderful praises to His name, to hear that choir sing that song that just pulls our heart to the throne of God and sing together and gather around the Word of God and have fellowship together. And many of you take that completely for granted, and coming to church is a burden instead of a blessing. You have not availed yourself of the grace of God that's available to you. What else do we do? Well, prayer is no longer seen as an indispensable part of our victory. We don't need to pray. We just need to have better personality. We just need to have a better attitude. Well, you can have all the personality you want and all the attitude, good or bad, that you want. Without prayer, your life is weak. You are struggling in the flesh. You are fumbling around in the dark, and prayer turns lights on. Prayer gives us energy. Prayer quickens us. Prayer causes us to realize we're not in this by ourselves, and that God can do marvelous and wonderful things, and He wants to, and He calls us to prayer over and over and over again. Pray without ceasing is not a suggestion. It's a command. Do you understand the grace of God that gave us the privilege to pray? We don't have any access to God except the access to God that God gave us. And God came to us and said, come to me. The veil is rent. Come on in. Come boldly to the throne. Lay your burdens there in front of me. I will not upbraid you. Upbraid meaning to fuss at you. I'm not going to do that. You just come. I know I forgave you for that sin yesterday, and you're back again today, but I'm not going to upbraid you. I'm going to forgive you. Do you understand the grace of God that opened the door, that we can come to Him and pray and ask Him for things that we cannot do but are simple for

0: him. God's grace is there for us. He said, don't fail. Don't fail of the grace of God. Don't leave yourself without that marvelous grace that's available to you. Confess that sin, get in the book, don't be absent from fellowship with believers, and pray. Avail yourself of it. All these are available only because of God's grace. Well, he said this, not only don't fail the grace of God, he said don't allow bitterness. Verse 15, a hidden seed, that root of bitterness, don't allow that into your life. It grows slowly. A root is a slow growing thing. It didn't start out as hatred and murder in your heart. It started out with irritation. Or just the one thought in your mind. You know, I don't think I like that person. And it grew and it grew and it grew and it grew. And then one day you thought in your own mind, I can't stand that person. And then it grew and it grew and it grew. And one day you allowed yourself to have the thought, I hate that person. And it just grows and grows and grows. And somehow we think because we were offended or we were wrong that we have the right to think that way. And the Word of God says you do not. Do not let a root of bitterness grow into you. Bitterness leads to the poison of gossip, the poison of resentment, envy, and division. And what does the Word of God say about it right here in Hebrews? If you allow that, many will be defiled. Because once you get to the point where you're bitter, that's all you talk about. Your bitterness is the main focus of your life. And you talk about it and talk about it and talk about it and talk about it. It always bothered me when a teacher would come to me at the beginning of the year and say, oh, I see you've got him in your class. Well, good luck. I always had the impression every single student that came to my class had the right of a fresh start. Had the right to have a teacher that loved them and cared for them. And when you start talking about people and you badmouth people and you run those people down, you are going to defile many. And there are people in this room, you think you have the right to criticize authority. You think you have the right to criticize your faculty. You think you have the right to criticize anybody and everybody that's in this institution. You have the right to criticize any church member here that you don't think is living up to your expectations. And the Word of God says you are defiling many. And you do not have that right. Don't allow bitterness. Don't allow bitterness. Something else he says don't do. Don't allow appetites to control you, verse 16, 17. These, lest there be any fornicator or profane person as Esau, who for one morsel of meat sold his birthright. And you know how that afterward, when he would have inherited the blessing, he was rejected, for he found no place of repentance, though he sought it carefully with tears. Don't allow your appetites to control you. You want to run well? Watch your appetites. Dangerous appetites have the potential to destroy your Christian life. Fornicator, sexual sins, very common in the Greek world. Very common. But he ties it to Esau. Yeah, you know, you don't be a fornicator or someone like Esau. We put that together and say, wait a minute, I don't. By the way, fornicator, that's where we get the word profane persons, where you get the word pornography. And you're sitting there thinking, wait a minute, was Esau involved in pornography? Well, no. But the connection's the same. It is an appetite. Don't become like that person, a profane person, who has developed an appetite in their life that will control them and destroy them. Don't be that person. Esau was dominated by his appetites. His appetites made God and God's promises secondary priorities in Esau's life. His appetites became first, and God and holiness and God's promises became second. He was earthbound. He was driven by what he could touch and what he could taste. He had the birthright, the spiritual birthright of the nation, and he sold it for soup. He did not consider the spiritual birthright important enough to go maybe a little more time without a meal. No, I want that meal now. My appetite's more important than spiritual necessities. He had no real godliness, no sense of the infinite value or the eternal value of spiritual things. And he lost his birthright and his blessing. Verse 17 says this, he found no place of repentance. That doesn't mean he didn't repent. What that means is he couldn't make it right again. The decision he had made could not be reversed. He couldn't go back and fix it. It was done. What Esau did couldn't be recalled. It involved irretrievable loss, and he couldn't do anything about it. There are sins that God will forgive you for, but those same sins may deny you certain offices and opportunities down the road, and you need to be aware of that. Sin has consequences. Esau repented. Esau wished he had the birthright back, but he couldn't fix that problem. His appetites had taken that opportunity away. You want to run well. There's some things you need to be aware of here. Run. You know, run tough. Run tough together. Help each other. There's some things you need to be aware of that you need to stay away from. And then he says this to us. See God. See God in the right light. And he jumps into this conversation about Mount Sinai. Oh my goodness, Mount Sinai. What a scary place that was. Think about it. The scene was terrifying. Nothing could touch the mountain. If anything touched the mountain, it died. Thick clouds descended, gold veins of lightning and thunder, rumblings that frightened everybody, including Moses. Verse 21 says that. Moses said, I exceedingly fear and quake. It instilled fear on everybody. All were aware that God was fearsome and unapproachable to the point they asked God, please, we don't want to hear anymore. We can't handle this. We can't do this. This is more than we really want to take on. And they asked him to stop talking to them at all. So he pictures God on Mount Sinai and the terribleness of that day. And he says, listen, you're not at Mount Sinai. You're on Mount Zion. Let me tell you what you have. You are come to Mount Zion, verse 22, that heavenly Jerusalem, innumerable angels, general assembly and church of the firstborn. God, the judge of all, is there. This is the church triumphant, just men made perfect. Jesus is there, author and finisher of our faith. And this whole covenant is better than what Abel did. Jesus' offering is better than any offering that was ever given before him. Sinai said this, don't come any closer. Zion says, come on in, you're welcome here. But I want you to know something. God hasn't changed. God is a consuming fire. Now we get to come and it's a blessing, and Mount Zion is better than Mount Sinai for all the reasons he just gave in Scripture. This is a better thing. You can come in, you can have communion with God. It's not that way. God's opened doors, but I'm going to tell you something. God did that himself. God decided he wanted you to have the opportunity, so he opened those doors for you. Has the holiness and the righteousness and the fearfulness of God ever changed? And the answer is no. The same God that died for you on Calvary caused the rumblings and the earthquake on Sinai. Amen. The same God that rent the veil and said, come on in, was the God that said, don't touch the mountain or you'll die. God has not changed, and he's just as holy and just as righteous as he has ever been. Amen. What do we do? Because we have all these blessings, all these open doors, all this wonderful open of grace to us. What do? We take it all for granted and we act like, oh, well, we can serve God or not serve God. We can please God or not please God. And the word of God has not changed. It was the word of God that caused that mountain to rumble, and the mountains are going to rumble again. It was the word of God that had efficacy and power and caused Moses himself to say, I'm afraid. We are not afraid. And we need to be. People talk about revival, revival, revival, revival, revival. Let me tell you something about revival. There's not going to be any revival until God's people stop treating God's word as suggestions and not commands. There will be no revival. Until we stop in a very flippant manner standing on Mount Zion and talking about all the great opportunities and blessings that we have, and at the same time do not fear a holy God. Verse 28, 29, he says this, whereby we may serve God acceptably with reverence and godly fear. We serve best when we see a biblical vision of the God that we serve, a God that demands obedience to his word and worship that does not diminish or demean him. God demands more from us than he does from those at Mount Sinai, since we've been to Mount Zion and live in the fellowship and blessings that are ours in Christ. He does not demand less, he demands more. Run tough. Are you running, or are your hands dropped, knees wobbly? You're done, or have you decided, look, I'm going to run tough. I'm going to run tough together. I'm going to plow a path for somebody else. I'm going to follow peace, and I'm going to follow holiness. I'm not going to let my appetites destroy me or hold me back. I'm going to listen to and obey God's word, and I'm going to serve in reverence, and I'm going to serve in fear, because the New Testament says our God is a consuming fire. We don't see him that way. And if we're going to run this race, we're going to have to see him that way. It's not optional. It's not suggested. Love each other. Forgive each other. Follow after holiness. Follow after peace. Do the right thing. Run the race. Follow after him. Listen to the book. Have fellowship with believers. Reach out to those that are lost. We talk about these things. But if we see God as a consuming fire, we'd be afraid not to do these things. Where are you? You want to run well? If you're going to run well, you have to take these thoughts seriously. You have to do the right thing. I don't know where you are this morning. Do you know Christ as your personal Savior? This message is largely to God's people. If you don't know Christ as your personal Savior, let me tell you something. God's good. God is good. You need to come to him. You need to ask him to be your Savior. He will bless you. He'll do things for you that you cannot now imagine. God's people, when are we going to decide that we're going to run tough and we're going to do right, and we're not going to take God's word as a suggestion, but as a command? You can start this morning by confessing whatever it is that the Holy Spirit put a finger on in your heart this morning. And that's always a good place to start.
1: 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And now, a sermon from a past Bible conference at Pensacola Christian College.
2: Thank you very much, musicians. Dr. Horton and Dr. Munch, thank you very much for giving me this wonderful invitation to be with you at the 24th Annual Bible Conference. I have been looking forward to this time. I always enjoy coming back to Pensacola, a place wherein God dwells and is blessing in a marvelous way. We had the opportunity to have the Gibbs sing before many of our missionaries, hundreds of our missionaries, not too long ago, and we really appreciated it. We're going to have you back. And Dr. Mudge came to the dedication of our brand new International Administration and Training Center in Harrisburg, Pennsylvania. And it was there that he heard another preacher that is not well known in this country, who is one of my very dear friends, maybe my dearest friend outside of the ministry. His name is Joe Gibbs, and Joe Gibbs brought the dedication service for that building that day. I'm happy to tell you that with the senators that were there and the governor that was there, and the businessmen were there, many of them unsaved. Some of them have come to know Jesus Christ now as their Savior. And we rejoice in this. So, Dr. Munch, we are grateful for your ministry with us during that time also. Some years ago, I met a physician. He was a man of quite a name and of a good reputation. In the city where he practiced, everybody knew this doctor. With him was an associate. He also was a physician of great reputation. In fact, he was of greater reputation. He was a world-renowned physician. I went to see the doctor just before coming to Pensacola. He was not in, but he left me a message. It was one of those red letter notes that I will never forget. But very frankly, it was hard to understand. I sat there and I pondered and I read it and I reread it. And I had so many questions that my mind was nearly dizzy. I brought those notes with me, those red letter notes, and perhaps you can help me as we move through the doctor's message that he left for me just a few days ago. Those notes are found in Luke, the 14th chapter. In the Gospel according to St. Luke, the 14th chapter, we come across another one of those brief times in our Lord's life during those 36 months where he seemed to maximize on every moment. Here was another one of those occasions where he seized the moment and began with his great pedagogical skills to teach a red letter message. This great physician stood before them, and he stunned that audience in a manner in which we have to read and we have to reread in order to find out just exactly what the other doctor was communicating. I have in my notes before me 19 things that I would like to share with you concerning the first part of that message. In Luke, the 14th chapter, and we look down into verse 25 where it says these words, "And there went great multitudes with him, and he turned and said unto them, If any man come to me, and hate not his father and mother and wife and children and brothers and sisters, yea, and his own life also, he cannot be my disciple." Now, the first thing that I want you to see in this red letter message is that there is absolutely no introduction. Jesus Christ here, as he addresses this massive audience, defies all the rules of speech and pedagogy. I mean, he stands before probably over 5,000 people and he says this one-liner, "Unless you hate your father and mother and your brothers and sisters and your wife, you cannot be my disciple." I submit to you that what Jesus Christ was seeking to do without an introduction is to gain their maximum attention. The Lord uses a very controversial four-letter word at the outset of his lecture. It is that four-letter word called hate. And when you think about that word hate, you deduce that hate is the most hated word in all of world history. It has brought more division and more heartache and more schism. It has brought so much that has brought evil to our society throughout world history. Devastation has come through this word hate. Not too long ago, I was sitting in the presence of my wife with a couple who were struggling in their marriage. They had driven quite a while to come to talk, and they were a part of Christian ministry. I never felt that I would listen to this, but after about 3 hours, this word cascaded from the lips of this dear lady who said, "I hate my husband. He has time for everyone else but his family and myself." Listen, ladies and gentlemen, at the outset of this Bible conference, when we take a look at the life of Jesus Christ, in this passage of Scripture, without any introduction, seizing the moment, he's gained the maximum attention of everyone in that audience by using a four-letter word that has had devastating impact, that has influenced everyone there in that audience in one way or the other. When we think of this portion of Scripture, we think of that word hate, and we think about what it has caused recently, not only then, but now. Just a few months ago, I walked the streets of Sarajevo. We've been in Tuzla in Bosnia. I have lived with Muslim people. Night after night after night, I've heard them cry and weep over the raping and over the devastation and over the death of their precious loved ones. And it all started with a four-letter word called hate. We have friends that live in the northern part of Ireland, and for 100 years, hatred has stalked those streets to the point where even today in sophisticated the United Kingdom and Northern Ireland, they're not able to get along with one another. It's because of the word hate. The Palestinians and the Israelites, Iraq and Iran. It's all over this word hate. And Jesus Christ says these words, a four-letter word: unless you hate your father and your mother and your wife and your brothers and sisters, there's no way you can be my disciple. This word hate here in this verse 26 is a word in Scripture that cannot be softened. It is akin to that word that appears in Proverbs, the 6th chapter, where God announces through the Proverbs that he hates 6 things, yea, he hates 7 things. There are certain things that God hates. God hates evil. And he hates certain things that creep within the life of Israel, the lifestyle of Israel, and he hates things that come into modern day Christianity in the Western world. In verses 16 through 19, he says, God hates a proud look. You stop long enough, students, to notice the swagger of the evangelical, yea, the fundamental church in the United States of America today. You stop long enough and look at the countenance of even Christian leadership and Christian missionaries. There's something about the look. God says right there in that book of Proverbs, he hates a proud look. Goes on in that passage and he says, God hates a lying tongue. Cecilia Bach is a lady that I've done a lot of reading. Her writings sort of keep me right up there on the front of my seat. I listen, I thumb through those pages. She's a Pulitzer Prize winner. She's a former professor at Harvard. She is the one who has written so much in the last 15 years on the subject of lying. Now, God hates lying according to this text. And this unconverted professor talks about how you can't trust anyone in the world today in any marketplace because people no longer practice telling the truth. Who in the world can you believe these days? God comes along early on and says, I hate a lying tongue. He says, I hate hands that shed innocent blood. I hate a heart that deviseth wicked imaginations. So much of that which we are experiencing in the downfall of our society, starting with the White House and moving all the way into our homes, is because of men and women who have sat and with their wicked imaginations have created all kinds of evil. God says, I hate that. I hate a heart that deviseth wicked imaginations. He hates feet that are swift in running to mischief, a false witness that speaketh lies. We have an awful lot of that going on these days. I picked up a book not too long ago. A pastor sent it to me. I couldn't believe it. I could not believe it. So much of that book was about me. Sad. This man talking about the fact that the only people I know are people who are in the lights, and that my wife and I play to those people. He never said in there that I took my family and lived in the ghetto for years. He never said that we go to the street corner and hand out food. He never said we take homeless people into our home. All kinds of terrible things, false witness, lying about ministries. God says, I hate that. And he said, God says he hates that soweth those who sow discord among the brethren. That's one of the most devastating things that has come to our kind of Christianity in these days in which we live. And I'm sorry to say that my generation has not been a very good testimony to you. And I feel very bad about that. We have no place, we can give no place in our lives and in our ministries whereby we sow discord among the brethren. God hates that. In this passage of Scripture, the word hate is a very, very contradictory to other salient passages of Scripture. Listen to it now. Unless you hate your father and your mother and your brothers and sisters, I submit to you that that word hate in that context is very, very contradictory. It's contradictory to Ephesians, the fifth chapter, where I am commanded to love my wife as Christ laid his life down for the church. It's contradictory to other passages of Scripture where it says, I am to honor my father and my mother, and if I do so, I will have long life. One of the great privileges that I'm having right now is the care of my aged parents, and up till 5 days ago, they lived with us, and Daddy is just a few months away from being 97, and Mother's 93. And I never kissed my father until I was 22 years of age. I would be ashamed to tell you my unconverted relationships with my unconverted father. But I want to tell you, after I was converted and after my daddy was converted, I had a new heart. I wanted to honor my father and my mother. It's contradictory to what Jesus Christ is saying here in that four-letter word. That's what that initial reading seems to indicate. And therefore, we have to ask ourselves this question: why would he use the word hate as it relates to those that I should love the most? Why would Jesus Christ do that? It does not seem right, and it doesn't seem like it belongs in the text. And therefore, we have to come up with an answer, and we start giving the answer when we remember that the context is about discipleship. The subject is discipleship, and the word disciple means a learner or a follower, a learner hyphen follower. And light begins to dawn on this rather dark and difficult passage when we are aware that his initial phrase deals with that which is the closest thing to the human heart. I say to you now, light begins to dawn on a very dark and difficult passage when we understand that the teacher is addressing that which is the closest thing to the human heart. The lecture begins with addressing the concept of family. And he's saying, unless I hate my family, I cannot be one of his disciples. You think about that for a while, and then you begin to meditate upon thoughts like this. There is nothing that dictates and influences and determines direction in one's life like family. And especially in the Eastern world where this took place, there is such a tight esprit de corps. There is such unity. There is such respect. There's such awe as it relates to family in the East, far more so than here in the West. And there is nothing that dictates and determines direction like family. All you have to do is announce some kind of a big decision in your life in the midst of your father and mother, and your father and mother, trying to be wise, begins to ask questions. They begin to announce phrases that may be known as innuendo. They cause you to think. They make you ask yourself questions when you're all by yourself that you need to ask. But oh, the awesome impact and influence that family has in the Eastern world and even here in the United States of America. And I just hasten to say that discipleship will not work, will not become operative, will not be realized until, first of all, we deal with the concept of family as is taught here in this passage of Scripture. Oh, the wisdom of Jesus Christ evidenced in this passage of Scripture in the outset of this lecture. For you see, no one will go anywhere. No one will amount to anything in the area of discipleship unless we settle the matter of how we view the family. I rushed up to my daddy, the last thing I did before I left, and I reached over and I put my arms around my daddy, and he looks up there and he's got his cane and he says, "Son, you say Pensacola?" I said, "Yes, Daddy." "You going down there to serve the Lord?" "Yes, Daddy." "Oh," he said, "we'll be praying for you." And I put my arm around my daddy and I squeeze him. And I say, "Daddy, I love you." Then I went over to that wheelchair and I got down beside that wheelchair. I took my mother's hand and I said, "Mommy, I want you to know I'm only going to be away 3.5 days, but I really love you." You know what she did? She reached a hand and she took a hold of my chin like this. She said, "You're my boy." And she said, "You know, you're my baby boy." And I said, "I know, Mommy." She said, "Daddy and I'll be praying for you." Oh, how I long to please my dad and mother. Oh, how those people that were listening to that lecture were impacted and influenced by daddy and mother. Are you going to become a follower of Jesus Christ? Are you going to become one of those zealots? Do you think it makes sense to become a follower of Jesus Christ? What will people say if you put your allegiance to that great physician, that great healer, that great carpenter, that great teacher? Will you become one of those fanatics? Not too long ago, I was having a dinner with my wife, and there must have been 200 people there, and we were having a wonderful time. Everybody in the room, to my knowledge, was a born-again Christian. And all of a sudden, I felt something on my shoulder. Turned around, there was a big old guy. There he was. He was a big man, and he was sort of hunching over. And he said, "Remember me?" Well, I said, "Your name is Steve." He said, "That's right. My name is Steve." I said, "Steve, I haven't seen you for 20 years. He said, "I keep telling everybody that I come in contact with that you took me in off the streets. And the first 6 months after I was kicked out of my home for becoming a follower of Jesus Christ, you let me stay in your home." Well, I said, "Steve, I remember it so very well. And my wife and I are just trying to be kind, because my wife, when she was 16 years of age, she was kicked out of her home because she told her daddy that she had become a born-again Christian." And I said, "We've always had a little bit of a special place in our hearts toward young people that know what it is to become a follower, a disciple of Jesus Christ, and be greatly misunderstood by family." Six years ago, my only sibling's sister, after I'd explained to her three different times along with her husband, said, "Yes, yes, I'll make that decision. I'll become a follower of Jesus Christ." Since that moment, she's prayed before every meal. And while praying before every meal, her husband damns God, ridicules her. I'm talking about so loud you can hardly hear the prayer. When my sister calls me, my heart bleeds for her. For the text says, unless you hate your father and your mother and your brothers and sisters and your wife, you can't be one of my disciples. Oh, the wisdom of this great physician hyphen teacher hyphen carpenter hyphen creator. When at the outset of the lecture, he deals with the number one thing that impacts and influences my life. And at the outset, all during this time, he's asking a question. How do you view the family? You take a look at this. You not only see this, but you also understand that it is for this reason, that is, dealing with the matter of the family and the impact that it has upon all of us, it is for this reason that the greatest of all teachers begins by addressing that which is the closest thing to our hearts, family, dad and mom, brothers and sisters. And why would he use the word hate? You see, he uses it because it serves as a test, as a measurement, as a ruler. You see, just about everyone there could quote the great commandment. Just about everybody, even the religious pagans in the audience, had been informed that they were to love the Lord thy God with all their heart, with all of their soul, with all of their mind, and with all of their strength. And it's for that very reason that Jesus Christ chose the four-letter word, hate. Maximizing on the attention that was seized at that very moment, he uses the word hate so that there might be a measuring stick, so that there would be some point whereby they could reference hate over against love, the contrast, the comparison. I came into the city last night, and you got a new phone system in that very wonderful place I'm staying in. And I'm reading down the code, and I got it all figured out. And it took me a little while because, you see, missionaries are not really that swift. But I finally got it all figured out. I thought. And it didn't work, so I just said, I'm going to do something I don't usually do. I'm going to call collect. So I called collect, and there was that voice on the other end of that line. Her name is Ruth. Oh, what a beautiful name, Ruth. Have you ever heard a name so beautiful as a name Ruth? And I say to her, honey, this is your man, Wendell. I got down here okay. She said, oh, that's wonderful. And we romanced a little bit on the phone. I'm telling you, when you're married, you can hold hands long distance. And we're just holding hands there on the phone and having a good talk with one another. Out of the blue, she talks to me about Carolyn. Oh, how I loved Carolyn. But you see, God took Carolyn when she was 42 years old. And I never dreamed that I could ever love another lady But after a couple of years, God stretched my heart big enough so that I was at spring training with the Philadelphia Phillies, and I was helping their outfielders become better outfielders. And I thought to myself, I'm getting a little lonely. And I remembered her husband being a football coach at the Naval Academy, and I had had the privilege of discipling him. His name was Rock Royer. And I used to disciple him any time I was within 100 miles of the Naval Academy. We'd spend a couple hours together just poring over the Word of God, poring over the Word of God. Then I had that opportunity then while I was there in Clearwater to call over to Tampa. And I made my contact with Ruth. And I've been calling her every night since then. And I can hardly wait till this night's over so I can go back to make another phone call. You know why? It's because I love her so very much. But as it relates to the text, the measurement has to be made. And what Jesus Christ is doing is he is using the principle of contrast and comparison. That love, that real, genuine, hot, torrid love that you have for your daddy and mother and your brothers and sisters. And perhaps if you're married, your wife or your husband, would appear as if it was hate if you would contrast it or compare it. When you look at that, you begin to see how Jesus Christ deals with that. You come to the point where you say most everyone there was understanding by now why Jesus Christ was using this four-letter word. You see, what he's trying to communicate is that he must be our supreme love. He must be our number one. He must be our Lord so that he can teach us, we can learn, and we can follow the important principles of the Christian life can only be taught in the areas of discipleship, through the Word of God and through the Holy Spirit, and here in this text, through the Lord Jesus Christ. And so we must be capable of being a follower because he is the one that is going to guide in our lives so that we can do his will in his ways. That's what Jesus Christ is interested in. He is trying to find those who are willing to pay that supreme price of making him our supreme love, making him number one in our lives, making him the Lord of our lives. That's where all greatness begins. That's where we learned our lessons in the areas of Christian living. And that's where we learn to follow the Lord Jesus Christ. Well, as we look at this, he is seeking to find out who is the most important person in our life. And as I think about that, as I think about it in your life, and I think about it in my life, how easy it is to replace our Lord as it relates to supreme love and being number one. When we think about this and go back to that passage of Scripture, he says in this passage in chapter 14 and verse 26, he says, unless we hate our father and mother and wife and children and brothers and sisters, yea, and your own life or his own life, you cannot be my disciple. The second major area that he deals with is the second major area of influence that all of us have to deal with. We not only have how we view the family that's important to the Savior in the text, but how do we view ourselves? And he says, you're going to hate your own life also. Well, very candidly, that goes against all of our rearing. That goes against the grain of everyone that is listening to the lecture at this point in time. Everything that they have been taught is an antithesis to what Jesus Christ is teaching in this passage of Scripture as it relates to our own self. We come to a point that even today, all that is out there as it relates to psychology from a secular viewpoint is that which strokes the flesh. And as it was a difficult principle for them to receive, so it is a difficult principle for us to receive. Just the other day, I received a phone call from your father. A fax from your father. And that man's father over there is a surgeon. And he's communicating to me in that fax in a manner in which I could just see the enthusiasm building up as to a crescendo when he is communicating paragraph after paragraph after paragraph, because you see, he bumped into someone that has finally learned the important lesson that Christ must be number one as it relates to the family. Our supreme love and devotion should be to him. And Christ must be supreme as it relates to lordship in your life and in my life and in the life of this man that he was telling me about. Now, this surgeon is a man who has been reared in an area where there's been quite a bit of influence. His father, a senator. His brother, a senator. And now this man who is writing to me, a surgeon, has walked down an aisle in a missionary conference, bowed before the whole congregation, and said, God, your son will be the Lord of our lives. And he's faxing me from what we call the mission field. And he's all excited because, you see, he bumped into another surgeon who has learned to hate his own life also. And 2 days after I received the fax, the surgeon calls and says, I'm selling my home. My wife and I are coming to this year's class. We're going to give the rest of our lives to be missionaries, crusading for Jesus Christ. And as far as I know, in this year's class, we'll have 3 physicians. In last year's class, we had a great attorney, a servant attorney that is serving Christ right now in Indonesia. See, all greatness as it relates to becoming a learner, a follower, starts with who is number one as it relates to your family and who is number one as it relates to your life. Your puny little life and my insignificant life. We so easily deceive ourselves. Self is a most difficult foe. Placing self in a front position pushes our Lord into a back position. Self unchecked usually leads one to believe in the greatness of man in order to justify his elevated view of himself. In discipleship, there are no celebrities, no Emmy Awards. In discipleship, there are just followers, people who radically acknowledge with great enthusiasm, Christ is the Lord of my life. He is the love of my life, the supreme love of my life. Jesus desires for us to have the proper view of ourselves. He says we must also

0: And we will continue on in the text tomorrow morning. Heavenly Father, by your Holy Spirit, we pray that you will seal these thoughts to the hearts of all of us here tonight. All of those in the other auditorium, instruct us, we pray, as we move through this Bible conference together. And may great glory and honor be brought unto yourself. And we pray, O God, that you will help us to be more committed and more devoted to you. And may your Son indeed rule and reign as Lord of our lives, the rest of our lives, bringing great glory and honor unto yourself. We utter this prayer in Jesus' name. Amen.
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2: 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It's time for a message from the former pastor of Campus Church, Dr. Jim Shetler.
3: Well, hurry and turn to Romans chapter 8. For there is much to talk to you about tonight in this great passage of Scripture. And in Romans chapter 8, verse 26 and verse 28, I think we almost have the summary of our entire Christian life, in a sense. In Romans 8, 26, it says, "Likewise, the Spirit also helpeth our infirmities." Now listen to this. "For we know not what we should pray for as we ought." In verse 26, we see that in our Christian experience, there's times we don't even know what to pray for. But verse 28 says, "And we know all things work together for good to them that love God." Now, isn't that an amazing statement in verse 26 and 28? According to verse 26, there are times we don't even know what to pray for. According to verse 28, we know what the ultimate outcome is going to be. Well, you know what? I think that just kind of summarizes our whole Christian experience in life. There's a lot of things on a day-to-day basis I do not know what's happening, but I know ultimately what my Savior and my God is doing in my life. And what a joy and what a peace that it brings. You know, I was just thinking about something. What if when we have graduation this week and our seniors are graduating and they're going to take a videotape, a DVD or whatever, a CD of the graduation, and that'll be nice memento and token of graduating from here, and you'll have that DVD. But could you imagine, and I'm sure there's a cost for that or whatever, but could you imagine if they sold that DVD 4 years ago? What? Yeah. The 2006 graduation, if they could have had a DVD of it, and when you came out as a freshman, the first week they brought you all in and said, "Listen, if you would like to get a DVD of the 2006 graduation, you're welcome to get it." I think that'd be a real hot item. You know, I think there'd be a lot of people who'd like to know, am I on it? Did I make it? And you know, just to look through that, just say, wow, give me that 2000. I want to see, did I make it? Am I on the 5-year program, the 6-year program, or the 1-year program? I got to see, am I on there? And then you watching that, here you are, a freshman, 2002, you watching that, there I am, I made it, there's my diploma, I did it. All right. I don't know what's going to happen the next 4 years, but I know I'm getting that diploma. You know, that'd be an encouragement to you along the way, wouldn't it have been? Say, well, I don't, you know, all these things are happening to me, but I know I'm going to be graduating. Now, you didn't know that. But I will tell you, I got a greater thing than a 2006 graduation DVD. I've got a promise of what the Lord's going to do in what he is doing in your life and what the ultimate outcome is going to be and what his purpose for your life is, and that if he's got a purpose for it, he's going to accomplish that purpose as well. We look at Romans chapter 8 and we see that verse 26, "Likewise the Spirit also helpeth our infirmities, for we know not what we should pray for as we ought, but the Spirit..."

0: Spirit in itself maketh intercession for us with groanings which cannot be uttered. And he that searcheth the hearts knoweth what is the mind of the Spirit, because he maketh intercession for the saints according to the will of God. This past Wednesday night, we preached a message on intercessory prayer and the power that we can have. Aren't you glad the Holy Spirit intercedes for us as well? Aren't you glad the Holy Spirit prays for us and knows exactly how to pray for us? But now we come to our text, verse 28 and verse 29. And the Bible says, and we know. Well, I like it that it's in plural form, so it's not just Paul that knows it. Every one of us as believers can know it. Oh, did I say believers? Let me mention that for just a moment, because that's going to be really important. This promise and this ground of Scripture is not for an unbeliever. Matter of fact, friend, it's almost as if there's a no trespassing sign in this passage of Scriptures for those that know not Christ. If you come into Romans chapter 8, especially verses 28 and 29, as an unbeliever, and you think for a moment that all things are going to work together good for you, friend, I'm sorry, but that is just not true at all. Matter of fact, you're going to get really messed up when it starts to come to terms like predestination and foreknowledge and all of these things in here. This has to do with the believer in Jesus Christ. If you're here tonight and you don't know Jesus Christ as your Savior, friend, I encourage you, if you want to claim the promises of Romans 8, 28, and 29, then you need to come to know Jesus Christ as your personal Savior. For this passage of Scripture is for the child of God. And we are not all children of God. Only those that have received His Son become a child of God. And we need to understand that all these truths that we're about to look at, this morning we talked about the salvation for someone to become a believer and receive Christ. But tonight's ground is for the believer in the Lord Jesus Christ. And this is very, very important. For, and we know that all things work together for good to them that love God. You know, there's another qualification here. Not only is it for just the believers, but it is for the believers who love God. You know, all things aren't going to work together for good this summer if you don't love God. And all things aren't working together for good in your life if you don't love the Lord, keep His commandments, and want to serve Him, and have a heart and a desire for Him. This is love God. Do you love the Lord? The conditional promise is quite clear in this passage. All things may be working together for good, but they're working together for good that to them that love God, that know Christ as their Savior, and that love Him and want to serve Him. Bible says, and we know. Well, what is it that we know? And we know that all things. You know, you want to say some things, or you want to say most things, but it's hard to believe that the Scripture records all things. And we know. This is not something we're hoping about. This is not something we're designing. And we know. We can go to the bank with this. And what is it that we know? We know that all things are working together for good to them that love God. Now, things happen in my life and things happen in your life that don't seem to be working together for good. I remember as a small boy, and I'm sure many of you have had the same experience, where maybe you had the opportunity, back when I was growing up, they were around in several places, our pocket watches. Do you ever pop off the back of a pocket watch, one of those old-time pocket watches? I don't remember how old I was, but I do remember seeing it. My father got one. It wasn't like he carried around one all the time with him, but I remember he had one. I was downstairs in our basement, and he was showing it to me, and he popped off the back, and I saw the inside of that little pocket watch. Wow, it was the most fascinating thing in the world. There were all kinds of little springs, and there were little wheels going this way, and there were little wheels going the other way. And some wheels were going this way, and some wheels were going the other way. Then we saw other little things moving on. And just in that little watch, it was amazing to me, all of the functions and all of the things that were making those hands go around in the right direction.
1: But the thing amazed me was, how could there be little wheels in there going clockwise and then little wheels going counterclockwise? But isn't that true in our lives? Doesn't it seem like in our life there are things that are going, hey, this is a pretty good deal going in our life. And then at the same moment, there's things going, what's going on over here? Why is this happening? And it's those things going counterclockwise along with those things going clockwise and all of the intricacies of our life coming together, and they're working together that all things will come together for good. And in our life, there have been things in our life that have gone counterclockwise. Again, let me address something to our seniors, and for all of our students as they close up this year. You've seen this year, I'm sure, things that go clockwise, and I'm sure you've seen things go counterclockwise in your life. But isn't it been amazing how the Lord has fashioned and moved every piece together for a purpose in what He's trying to do? The Bible says, and we know that all things work together, work together. Isn't it amazing that it can even be a bad thing working with a good thing, and together combined, they're coming out for a purpose. They're coming out for a goal of what the Lord's trying to do. Now, we find out what this is in just a moment, and we know that all things work together for good to them that love God. There's our condition. And it's an important one, friend. You've struggled with these verses if you don't love God. To them who are the called according to His purpose. Now, it's, you know, really unfortunate, but a lot of times people end right there. And the whole key to this passage is the next verse. And if you don't read the next verse, you say, you know, I don't know if I believe Romans 8:28 or not. You know, I know the Bible says, and we know that all things work together for good to them that love God, to them that are called according to His purpose. Well, you know, I really believe I love God, Jim, and I don't believe everything's working together for good. I mean, there are things that have occurred in my life that are just absolutely, yeah, they're counterclockwise, all right. They just were not good. And they haven't worked together for good. I mean, the things that have occurred afterwards, it's not good. Jim, from any standard, from any view, any perspective, it's not good. Well, wait a second. Until you understand the purpose, you better make sure you understand what good means. What does it mean good? First of all, this is a definition that God wants, not necessarily yours. So what is the good? The good would be fulfilling the purpose. So I guess the obvious question then is, what's the purpose? Verse 29 shows us this. Now, there are several truths that you will learn in your Christian life. As you go through your Christian life, you'll understand more about justification. You'll understand different techniques, methods, and biblical truths and how to have victory over temptation. And there are many things that you'll learn about the person and the work of Jesus Christ and the Holy Spirit in your life. But I will tell you, if you're going to talk about top truths of your entire spiritual journey on this earth, Romans 8:29 is really right up there. Matter of fact, I dare say after your salvation, because this is your purpose. This is why you're here. After you've come to know Christ as your Savior and you love God, He has a purpose for you. And that purpose for you is found in Romans 8:29. For whom He did foreknow. In other words, He knew exactly who would choose Him or reject Him. And based upon those that would choose Him, He also did predestinate. He didn't predestinate some for heaven. He didn't predestinate some for hell. He foreknew those that would choose Him and trust Him as Savior. And then He predestined them. In other words, He said, this is what's going to happen to those that have trusted Me in Christ, as Savior. Those that trust My Son, I have a special plan for them, and it will come to pass. For whom He did foreknow, He also did predestinate to be conformed to the image of His Son. To be like Jesus Christ. Well, that's the purpose, friend. And all things are working together for good for a purpose. And the purpose that all things are working together for good is to make you like Jesus Christ. You see, that means that there will be sometimes things that will happen that will humble you. There'll be things taken out of your life that you say, Lord, how could that be good? There'll be things put into your life that you'll say, how can that be good?
0: For every student that's about to finish up this year or your schooling, can you not look back over these years or year and see the things that God put into your life and see the growth and see the marks of maturity and see the, many times it were the difficult times, but not all of them. They weren't all counterclockwise things. Some of them were clockwise things. They were encouraging times. They were laughing times. They were just blessed times. They were answers to prayer. And all of these things make you more like Jesus Christ today than what you used to be. If you came to the Shuttler home, well, let me just tell you this. The most talked about place in our entire home, our yard, our shed, our driveway, our house, without question, the most talked about place in our entire home, house, and yard is the door jamb between the kitchen and the laundry room.
1: What?
0: Yeah, it's not the tile floor, it's not the furniture, it's not the refrigerator, it's not the bedroom, it's not the bed, it's not all those things. The most talked about place in our entire home is the door jamb from the kitchen to the laundry room. I'll tell you what's at the door jamb. When we moved in 13 years ago, we started making little marks. And we brought the boys over and we had them stand up against the door jamb and we took a little magic marker and we put a little mark. And then we put down the date and we put down their name. And when people come over to our house and they're standing in the kitchen, they look over at the door jamb and they say, "What in the world is that zebra on there? What do you got on there?" And they go over there and they look and they can see Drew growing, Luke growing, and Ben growing. And we've got marks going this way for me. No. I'm over by the wall. "Hey, Dad, this is where you were when you started at this house. Look where you are now, Dad." Yeah, my lines are going this way. The boys' lines are going this way. But it's all growth either way, you know. It really is, though, the most talked about place in our whole house. When visitors come, they'll stand there and they'll say, "Ah, that's how tall. I wonder how tall I was when that." And you know what? That's a special place in our home. Because those are the marks of growth. You know, I don't mean to be morbid. I don't mean to be sick. But you know, it'd be pretty sad if we would have had one boy go over there and we put a mark when we moved into that house 13 years ago. And it never went up. And nothing ever changed. And after 13 years, he never grew an inch. Oh, that'd be sad. We can look at that and we can see, boy, look at this growth. And look at this 5-month period of time. Wow, what a growth spurt he had. And we see the marks of growth. Now, how did they grow? Well, they ate things and they slept and they ate things and they did other things and they ate things and they were involved with other things and they took some other things and they ate things, you know. But, you know, they grew. And each one of us should be able to look back over our lives and we'll be able to look and see marks of spiritual growth. And we see that the things that God used to bring us to that next mark, some of them were good. Some of them we would have said, or we did say when we were going through them, "This is not good, Lord." But that thing took us to the next mark. And what is the purpose after we get saved? Let me share this with you. The Holy Spirit has two jobs. In the job of the unbeliever, it's to bring people to Jesus Christ. And the job of the believer is to conform him to the image of Jesus Christ. That's why we were given the Comforter. The Holy Spirit is either bringing someone to Christ or conforming someone to be like Christ. There's only two divisions of people in this entire world. The unbeliever, who the Holy Spirit is trying to draw to Christ, or the believer, who the Holy Spirit is trying to conform to the image of Jesus Christ. And the whole purpose of our existence in this life after we trust Christ is to be like Jesus Christ. So everything that's coming into our life is to conform us to that image. That's our purpose.
1: So sometimes when we struggle and we fight and we think, wow, what's going on here? I don't understand this. How could this happen in my life? You know what? We've got to trust God. I didn't know Natika was going to sing, "He's Got the Whole World in His Hands." What a great song for tonight. He's got the whole world in his hand. Listen, allow him. He knows what's best for us. And when we don't know what's happening in our life, we do know what he's done in the past, and we can trust him that he knows what he's doing in the future in our life as well. I want to give you the trivia of trivia. Did you know that there are 300 questions in the book of Job? A little over 300 questions. You didn't count them, did you, Pastor? No, I took it for granted. I read it somewhere, so I'm taking it for granted that there are. A little over 300 questions in the book of Job. Let me give you a little more trivia. Did you know that 184 of those questions are given by God? Not to God, are given by God. You look at Job chapter 38, 39, and 40, and even continuing on, and all it is God finally speaking to Job, and the whole conversation just about is God giving Job one question after another. Isn't it interesting? There's a little over 300 questions in the book of Job, and 184 of them are God asking Job things. And one thing you can mark down in your Bible, whenever God asks a question, it's not because he needs the information. Anytime God ever asks a question, it's so that you will come to the right answer. And God asks questions not so that he finds things out, for he is omniscient. God asks questions so that we'll find things out. And you know Job did, and I'll tell you what Job found out. After God barrages Job with literally scores of questions in chapter 38, 39, and 40, Job finally gets the picture. You know what, God? I guess it's not really my place to question who you are. I guess you do know what you're doing. I guess, Lord, it is true. No one's ever been your counselor. I guess, Lord, you are God. I don't need to question you, God. And by God asking 184 questions in the book of Job, we find out, hey, why don't we trust God? And why don't we see that God knows what he's doing in our life? And I just want to tell you, he's putting it all together. And we know that all things work together for good to them that love God, to them who are the called according to his purpose, for whom he did foreknow, he also did predestinate to be conformed to the image of his son. So whatever happens this summer, if you love God, I'm telling you something, everything's working together for good for you to be like Jesus Christ. So whether it's the traffic jam or the thing you lost or the thing you can't sell or the health problems or the financial things or the good things that come into your life, it's all coming together for good. And the good is to make you more like Jesus Christ. All of those things that are happening are opportunities, tools, instruments, if you please, for the Holy Spirit to use to make you more like Christ. And some are clockwise and some are counterclockwise. Some go the ways that we say, no, that was a good thing. Well, let me tell you, the things that you say, well, I don't think that was a good thing, was a good thing too. Because every one of those things became an element for God to use in your life. Would you quickly, hold your place in Romans 8, but would you quickly turn over to Genesis chapter 50? This is the Romans 8, 28 and 29 of the Old Testament. Joseph comes to the end of his life. And in Genesis chapter 50, in the last chapter, he stands before his brothers. Father Jacob has now died, and the brothers are concerned that they may come and get him. That the brothers say, well, now that Jacob's dead, maybe Joseph's going to kill us for everything that we did onto him. They still haven't understood. Joseph is not going to be God. He's going to let God take care of his brothers. Verse 19, and Joseph said unto them, fear not, for am I in the place of God? I'm not your judge anymore. I took care of that a long time ago. Hey, guys, I forgave you a long time ago. And I'll tell you why I forgave you a long time ago. You know, I always love this because Joseph didn't even have the Bible, but Joseph could have literally quoted, you know, I've learned, and we know that all things work together for good to them that love God, to them that are called according to his purpose. God had a purpose for me in my life. So